0: Alarm will wake you immediately.
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2: Some of the other stories we're following this morning. U.S. President Trump and Indian Prime Minister Modi met on the sidelines of the G7 summit in France, their first meeting since February 2025, and after a year of rocky relations due to U.S. tariffs. The two leaders discussed working on trade deals and the safety of Indian sailors in the Gulf, with Trump telling reporters that he would be going to India sometime in the future. India has been pressing the U.S. for a Trump trip for a few months now, potentially as a part of a meeting including Japan and Australia, the group known as the Quad. A by-election later today in a small town near Manchester could shape the direction of the British politics for the coming years. Manchester Mayor Andy Burnham is running for a seat in Parliament in the constituency of Makerfield. And if he is victorious, he's expected to launch a leadership challenge against the Prime Minister Keir Starmer. Opposition parties are campaigning hard to prevent this from happening, with the right-wing Reform UK party candidate attempting to build upon its recent successes in local polls and wrestle the Westminster seat from Labour. But there is also growing division on the UK's right wing, with the newly formed Restore Britain party also running a candidate in the race and threatening to split the vote on the right. The result is expected to be close. And finally, we've reached the eighth day of the World Cup season as group stages are still in play. Just this morning, England kicked off their first match of the season with a thrilling game against Croatia. Fans of the Three Lions celebrating, with the match ending 4-2 in favor of the English, with captain Harry Kane bagging two goals in the first half. Meanwhile, Cristiano Ronaldo's highly rated Portugal faced an upset against the Democratic Republic of Congo, ending the game in a draw of 1-1. Stay tuned. More market opens coming up next.
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10: 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Annette Figueroa is here to tell us why she says this one is for real.
11: 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And not only does it work on the bags, it works on the appearance of crow's feet, fine lines, and wrinkles.
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15: All right, locked in for this meeting. 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
16: Double booked? All good.
15: Otter AI gives meeting notes and insights, even on meetings I can't attend.
16: Dang it, I picked the boring one.
17: Otter, the AI meeting.
2: Good morning. You're watching the second hour of Squawklux Asia. It's a big show, big day for the markets. I'm Sherry Kang in Hong Kong. Let's get to your headlines this hour. Asian markets open on a cautious note after FOMC members left U.S. interest rates unchanged in the first meeting chaired by Kevin Warsh. Projections also suggest one rate hike, still likely later this year, but the outlook complicated by the notable absence of a forecast from Chairman Warsh himself.
1: I did not submit a dot. For me, it's not helpful in the conduct of policy. I don't want to prejudge the outcomes there, but I'm pretty open-minded about what they could be.
2: The G7 summit wraps up in France, where leaders welcomed the potential U.S.-Iran deal. President Trump says he has already signed the MOU with Tehran to end the war, but says the U.S. could still restart the war if commitments to their deal are not honored. And the bosses of big AI companies hold closed-door meetings with the G7 leaders, including President Trump. Sources tell CNBC a proposal for a U.S.-led AI coalition was floated to protect against risks linked to the technology.

0: Markets in Japan, South Korea, and Australia just coming online. And let's take a look at what kind of open we are getting. And it's not too bad. So pretty interesting, given the negative close that we saw on Wall Street. But I feel like the market is, you know, has given some time to Kevin Warsh and the new Fed chair and maybe the new way the Fed is going to operate, and not feeling too risk off at the moment. And in fact, we did see U.S. equity futures coming back as well. So we've got Nikkei 225 higher by 0.75%. I would imagine it's still warming up there. The KOSPI is higher by 0.8%, although Australia is not catching the same kind of bid, edging lower by 0.3%. Now, it's a really big day for currency markets as well, and we did see King Dollar back in action. So 135. So yes, it is the king at the top of the forest checkboard there. And 160.55 is what we see for the dollar yen. So remember, this is very much in the intervention territory. And of course, investors are concerned that the BOJ, the Bank of Japan, is not raising borrowing costs fast enough. Maybe that's really the takeaway. And keeping watch on U.S. yields right now, we did see the treasuries picking up quite a bit across the board. And the story is that the big move that we saw for the shorter end of things, and we did see JGB yields. So we are looking at JGB yields picking up on that note. So it's really different messaging that we're getting from the currency and the JGB markets. And we've got the tens at 262% now. Finally, pivoting to U.S. Yields, just to sort of juxtapose what we've got going on in Japan and the U.S. And of course, like I mentioned at the top of the show, it's really the big moves that came through for the 2 years. So the 2-year Treasury bonds got sold off pretty hard. And we are talking about, of course, the spread between the twos and tens. Finally, oil falling once again ahead of the official signing of the U.S.-Iran deal, still set for tomorrow. So we'll be watching that, although we've got Brent crude now coming online and showing some similar action. 78 to 74 is what we see there for Brent. The Federal Reserve holding rates as expected in a unanimous decision, by the way. And Chairman Kevin Warsh giving his first press conference. And he actually outlined his new approach to leading the Fed. And it's really a clear transformation on how the Fed will communicate going forward, including a reduction in forward guidance. Now, immediate reaction in the yield curve. So this is something that I just talked about there. And really, the spread is what people are talking about, the 2-year yield spiking on the prospect of a more hawkish bias than perhaps what the market was primed for. So you can clearly see how the market reacted during the session. CNBC's Steve Leisman, of course, was in the Kevin Warsh's first audience at the Federal Reserve and has all the latest.
1: New Federal Reserve Chairman Kevin Warsh coming out of the gate with a hawkish message on rates, reflecting that he inherited an inflation problem and saying the committee is strongly committed to dealing with that inflation problem.
2: We recognize that inflation has been running well ahead of the Fed's long-stated inflation goal of 2%. That's been going on for more than 5 years. I am pleased to report that members of the FOMC are unambiguous and unanimous. This committee

0: Ice Cube's Big Three is back. The most physical, fierce, and competitive basketball league on earth returns to CBS this Saturday. Three-time Big Three MVP ISO Joe Johnson and the reloaded Detroit Amps battle two-time Big Three championship coach Steven Jackson's DMV trilogy, followed by Big Three's most intense rivalry. Defending champions Miami 305 and Michael Beasley chasing his third straight MVP take on Dwight Howard, coach Nick Young, and the LA Riot. Watch Big Three Saturday, 4 p.m. Eastern, 1 p.m. Pacific on CBS. Catch replays Monday, 8 p.m. on BET.
1: Borsch also pledged a rethink of how the Fed does business, appointing task forces to review Fed communications, balance sheet policy, data sources, productivity and jobs, and the inflation framework. Borsch stuck to his longstanding view that AI and productivity will be transformative for the U.S. economy, but it seemed as if any incorporation of that into policy would have to await dealing with the current inflation problem and hitting the 2% target. Steve Leisman, CNBC Business News.
2: Mark Zandi is the chief economist of Moody's Analytics joining us this morning. Mark, it's great to have you on. A busy day for you, I'm sure, and thank you so much for taking out the time. So before we get to really the global macro picture out there and really the usual post-FOMC questions that I ask, let's talk about the Fed operations, because I think this is going to be really crucial going forward and a lot for the markets to unlearn and relearn here. What was the biggest takeaway? Do you like the way that Kevin Warsh is framing changes coming?
3: Well, I think there's lots of potential changes. I mean, Chair Warsh expressed a lot of critiques of the Fed and its way it conducts itself in the hearings and the lead up to his taking over the position. I think the thing where he's going to have the biggest impact most quickly and most likely is around communication. You can see that today, for example, if you look at the statement that was released with the decision around the interest rate, the holding interest rates unchanged. The word would be pretty parsimonious. I mean, there wasn't anything there. There was no forward guidance, no attempted forward guidance. There wasn't even a discussion of what's in the Fed's reaction function. You know, what is it that they look at when trying to make a decision around interest rates? And then I do think it's very telling that he decided not to participate in providing a forecast for what the funds rate is going to be in the future. He wasn't in the dot plot, which we all look at very carefully. And I think that signals that that may be going away. And even the summary of economic projections, which is the document that comes out every quarter, which came out today, which gives a lot of detail around the forecast and the uncertainty and the distribution of forecasts, that may go away as well. So that's a big change. And Jerry, just to I won't belabor the point, but I'm not a fan. I think transparency is a very good thing, particularly in a volatile bond market. If we have less transparency, if we have no transparency, people are just going to guess. There's going to be a lot more volatility, and I don't think that's good for interest rates and for the broader economy.
2: It is going to be an adjustment. I mean, like, for example, dot plot, it only started, if you really think about it, like 2012. So sure, it's been many years, but there were so many years before that we didn't have the dot plot. So it will be an adjustment. But how else did you sort of get color from the new Fed chairman? Because I felt like he wanted to change the way that they operate, looking at different set of data. And do you think that that would dramatically change your job as well as an economist watching the same economy? And perhaps you're going to have to update set of data points that you look at as well. Like, just walk us through how you thought of that particular point.
3: Great question. It's like back to the future for me. I mean, I've got a lot, no hair, so you can see I've been around a long time and following the Fed for many, many years, for several decades. And we're going back to the way the Fed was operating before 2012. And I think, you know, the changes that we've made since then are all for the good. I think, you know, the more information that's provided to investors and market participants and the public, the better everyone understands, you know, what's guiding policy and what it all means and where we're headed, so they can make better plans. Investment is more likely to occur, less uncertainty. And if you don't provide that information, you get a lot of volatility. And Sherry, I'd point out that bond markets are already, the Treasury, U.S. Treasury bond market is already pretty volatile.

0: volatile. I mean, the plumbing in the system is problematic. You've got a lot of hedge funds that come into the market that have taken up positions to replace the Federal Reserve and other price-insensitive players. And so the market is very, in my humble opinion, very fragile. And this just is going to add to that fragility. It's not a cliff event. It's not like something's going to break tomorrow, but I do think it's corrosive and it makes it much more likely that we see more volatility going forward. Now, I'm just focused on communication. The Chair Warsh has, made a lot of suggestions around lots of other things, the size of the balance sheet, what inflation measures should we be looking at, just exactly, how things should operate. So there's a lot of different moving parts here that, he has said he's going to take some time. He's going to establish task force to look at all of these issues, let the people who think about these things deeply to opine and weigh in, and then they can make a decision. From my vantage point, the one thing I'm most concerned about, and I think is most problematic, most immediately, because he can change that without the rest of the committee, is around communication.
1: Yeah, that's actually an important point to make, that he is just one official at the Fed as well. Let's talk about inflation, because prices definitely took priority, at least for this presser. That doesn't necessarily mean that he was hawkish. How did you read it?
0: Really?
1: Was he
0: You don't think so?
1: hawkish, dovish, or
0: You don't think he
1: balanced?
0: was hawkish? Oh no, he was. That was hawkish. It was very interesting. More hawkish than I anticipated. I mean, of course, he doesn't control the votes of the other FOMC members. So they voted and gave their forecasts, and they 9 of the 13 expect a rate increase, sometime this year. But I thought he was pretty hawkish. I mean, he kept coming back to the words price stability. And he said it, I don't know how many times, but more than once in different contexts. So I thought that was pretty hawkish. And I that's the one thing I did like. It does suggest that he is independent. As you know, President Trump has expressed the desire for lower interest rates and for the Fed to cut rates. And the fact that in his first press conference, he's made it pretty clear that he's all about price stability. I think that's a good sign. So I view that as a very encouraging development that the Fed is going to remain independent going forward.
1: And marrying the couple of points that we discussed, Mark, just now. So the idea of Kevin Warsh challenging the traditional data sources, and when it comes to inflation, we actually had to Jim Karen of Morgan Stanley on at the top of the show. And he was pointing out how Warsh has spoken about using different inflation measures, such as a trimmed mean measure of inflation, which today is around 2%. Maybe it was Kevin Warsh trying to not give away too much on his first day, but really leaning towards something dovish down the road. Do you agree with that take?
0: Maybe that sounds very Machiavellian, but it's possible. I do agree that the Fed to rely on one inflation measure to set policy is problematic, because there's always going to be periods of time when there's going to be measurement issues and reasons why that inflation measure is not a good representation of the reality of what inflation is. So I do think it is important to consider other inflation measures. And Chair Warsh has mentioned trimmed mean, which cuts out those measures, those goods and services whose prices have jumped a lot or have fallen a lot. So you get kind of towards the underlying trend. And that isn't 2%, Sherry, but it is closer to 2%. But I think that should be one that I would have no problem, and I would be, quite comfortable if that was one measure in a set of inflation measures that the Fed looks at when setting policy. And if you did that, if you look at the plethora, the wide range of inflation measures that there are in the U.S., including trimmed mean, including the consumer expenditure deflator, looking at core measures, looking at CPI, PPI, import prices, all those things that matter in terms of wage growth, I think you come to the conclusion that inflation is a problem, and thus the bias by other FOMC members to that they think the next move by the Fed is going to raise interest rates. So I'm not I don't think it's a bad idea to look at a range of inflation measures, including the trimmed mean, but it should just be one
1: Yeah.
0: measure in a set of measures.
1: Yeah. Oil dynamics definitely helping out the new Fed chairman as well. And we actually see further declines in oil futures market this morning, staying well below that $80 mark. So going forward, this could help Kevin Warsh maybe less hawkish than what you are thinking.
0: Yeah, it could be, but there's a lot of script to be written here, obviously. I mean, oil prices, like you, as
1: Sure.
0: you know better than I, go up, they go down, they go all around in one trading hour. So, and it's very sensitive to what's going on in the Middle East. And so there's been some good news there. I mean, President Trump has decided to pivot and stand down and, allow the strait to reopen. And that's all very good. And that's why we're seeing these lower oil prices. But, we'll see how durable this arrangement is and how it goes. And I would not be surprised if there are periods when things aren't going well, the strait is closed again, and we see prices go back up. So, if you told me that the price of oil as measured by Brent at the year end was where it is today, $80 a barrel, I say that sounds about right. And you certainly plan for other scenarios, positive and negative. But if you're a prudent planner, and if you're at the Federal Reserve Board thinking about inflation and interest rates, I think I'd plan on like an $80 a barrel, because there's got to be a there, it, logic would dictate there's going to be a risk premium in oil prices, right? I mean, you go back before the war, Brent was trading for $65 a barrel, and that's kind of sort of where you'd want to expect it to be in a well-functioning economy and energy market. Now we're at 80. It's a $15 per barrel risk premium. That feels about right to me. That's kind of sort of where it would be. Maybe a little bit lower at the end of 2027, but that's kind of the past. So if that's the case, it's good. I'll take it. It's moving in the right direction. It should take some of the steam out of inflation, but it does mean that inflation is going to be still a problem 6, 9 months from now, and may in fact call for higher interest rates at some point.
1: How do you settle the potential tensions between inflationary picture? Well, U.S. is not really the only one.
0: Right.
1: Versus potential, again, disinflationary pressure coming from AI, because I think he was trying to sort of settle those two factors in mind, not talking about inflationary pressures, not talking about higher prices, by talking about price stability. What did you make of that?
0: Yeah, I don't get it. I mean, AI, artificial intelligence, is juicing up inflation, at least at the current point in time and for the foreseeable future. That's because it's juicing up demand. You can see that in the investment spending, the infrastructure, build out of AI data centers being the poster child. You can see it in the wealth effects. The stock market's gone skyward and increased the wealth of the well-to-do who are outspending. That wealth, that's juicing up demand. You can see it in business formation, that's juicing up demand. So there's some pickup in supply, productivity growth that's really on the margin. It's kind of see it, but you have to really squint to see it. So there's a lot more demand effects than supply effects. And if you have more demand than supply, that's inflationary. You can see it in electricity prices. You can see it in the cost of chips. You can see it in the cost of all consumer electronics. Prices are up a lot. So at the current point in time, and in the foreseeable future, at least say over the next 6, 9, 12, 18 months, AI is going to be inflationary, not disinflationary. Now, you could argue at some point the productivity gains really start to kick in, you get more supply, the demand side effects begin to abate, and then it becomes
1: Yeah.
0: disinflationary. Okay, but that's certainly not what we're seeing now, and that's not what we're going to see for the foreseeable future. So this argument that AI is disinflationary and all else equal is arguing for lower rates is just mistaken, at least at this point in time. Maybe at some point down the road that'll change, but that's not the case right now.
1: Yeah, not the case right now, maybe in different phases, I guess. So, Mark, thank you so much for talking to us this morning. And of course, evening your side. Mark Zandi there from Moody's Analytics. Thank you very much. And we are not done with the central banks just yet. Here in Asia, we'll hear from the central banks of Indonesia, which is battling with a crumbling currency, as well as the Philippines, which is buckling under inflation induced by the Iran war. We'll have a preview after this break.
2: Singapore is critical for any energy company, and in particular for companies like Siemens Energy. And I see a few very important dynamics playing a role here. One is one of the most pragmatic and forward-looking governments. It gives you clear policies, but also listening to what you need. Secondly, very advanced research and university ecosystem, advanced resources, the most capable talent that we can find globally. And thirdly, a very, very strong entrepreneurship when it comes to the private sector. Public-private partnerships playing a vital role here with agencies such as EDB, but also EMA and MTI and many others that are very, very instrumental for energy business, but also with private companies like Keppel Infrastructure that are going to build the very first low-carbon, green ammonia-fired gas turbine power plant. These three perspectives gives you an opportunity to not only develop activities here, but actually test bed them as well.
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1: Welcome back. You're watching Squawk Box Asia. It's Fed Day, and the CNBC's Rick Santelli has more on what's moving the markets in today's bond report.
7: Good morning, Asia, Australia, New Zealand. Retail sales was stronger than expected, as was pending home sales. We have, of course, the second day of a two-day Fed meeting. So the real issue today was Warsh's first Fed meeting. And indeed, inflation is the key topic. And of course, the notion that even though rates didn't change today, what may lie ahead leans more hawkish. But then again, with the conflict potentially winding down in Iran and the crude oil futures markets pricing under pressure, not so much as today, but over the last several sessions, many believe that the downward pressure in the oil complex slash energy sector will be a bright spot on the newer cause of inflation. And what we will be left with is the same last sticky mile that existed before the end of February conflict began. We were never very close to the 2% target on a number of fronts, including CPI. And those discussions, well, higher for longer was the watch phrase before the conflict, and in many ways, it continues to be the watch phrase. Many, including myself, believe that when you look at the equities pre-conflict, post-conflict, the notion of how many historic moves have been gathered by the three major stock indices is evidence that rates are probably just about right. There doesn't seem to be a need to lower them pre-conflict. And in many ways, there's probably not a need to raise them post-conflict until the higher prices of energy post-conflict end up sticking and staying with the U.S. economy. And that dynamic doesn't look as though it's going to be a long-term issue, considering how the price of gasoline and the price of crude oil futures and the movement in the Straits of Hormuz seems to be moving all in the right direction. As far as tomorrow, well, tomorrow will wrap up the week. Friday, of course, is a national holiday, and tomorrow will have initial and continuing claims along with leading economic indicators. Reporting from the CME HQ, I'm Rick Santelli, CNBC Business News, Chicago.
1: And we're watching key central bank meetings in Asia today as well. Both the Bank Indonesia and the Philippines Central Bank are set to make rate decisions. Our Southeast Asia reporter, JP Ong, is joining us with a preview. Good morning, JP.
8: Yeah, good morning, Sherry. And both central banks in Southeast Asia that are set to make these decisions are expected to hike at around 3 and 3:30 p.m. Singapore, Hong Kong time later on, but for slightly different reasons. Let's start off with the first one that's going to make a decision at 3 p.m., and that's the Bank Sentral ng Pilipinas, which is expected to hike rates, and it's firmly because of inflation that's proving to be among the most stubborn in Southeast Asia. Since the advent of the Iran war, we've seen inflationary price pressures in the Philippines pick up. In fact, in the May print, they actually saw it ease slightly towards 6.8%, but that's well above the BSP's own target range, that is, for inflation. And many are expecting that they will actually tighten the screws and hike once again. In Indonesia's case, inflationary pressures are not as severe as compared with that of the Philippines. In fact, we did see it tick up, but still comfortably within the policy range at about 3.08%. For Indonesia, it's a different reason. It's all about solving the problem of the rupiah's recent weakness. Over the last year, we've seen the rupiah start to weaken quite significantly and also prompted that off-cycle policy rate hike from the Bank of Indonesia just last week. And many are expecting that they will hike once again when they meet later on at about 3:30 p.m. to contain that weakness plaguing the rupiah. It has started to show some signs of strength since that off-cycle meeting, but at about 17,730 against the U.S. dollar, it's still at very, very weak levels, and many are expecting them to do even more to try to rein in that excess weakness that's really hit the local currency out in Jakarta, Sherry.
1: Yeah, JP, thank you so much. And of course, Bank Indonesia is one to watch after going for a off-cycle rate hike just a few days ago as well. Thank you so much for that. Squawk Box Asia is going for a quick break. We are back in two.

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9: All right, so let's get a quick check on markets right now. And we are looking at green across the board. In fact, Nikkei 225 is now up by 1.8% and really staying well above that 71,000 level. And, you know, the KOSPI is now very close to that 9,000-point mark there. So things are looking good on the stock markets. And we do need to point out that U.S. equity futures are climbing as well. Perhaps it's really the U.S.-Iran deal taking effect or digitally signed by President Trump, and maybe that's part of it. Now, G7 leaders have wrapped up their three-day summit in France with President Trump's Iran agreement dominating conversations. On the final day, CNBC's Megan Casella has the details.
10: President Trump wrapped up the third and final day of the G7 summit in Evian, France on Wednesday with a press conference where he defended his U.S.-Iran memorandum of understanding as a success that will reopen the Strait of Hormuz and prevent Iran from ever acquiring a nuclear weapon. He conceded that there's nothing in the MOU that is enforceable on its own, but he says that if Iran does not comply, he'll return to bombing.
11: Bomb Iran if they don't comply, but there's nothing enforceable in the deal itself. Is that correct?
12: Doesn't have to be. I let him know. I said, look, if you don't adhere to the agreement, I don't want to do that, but we're going to bomb the hell out of you. And I don't think that they're going to veer from the agreement. What else am I going to do? Am I going to say I'm going to take you to court?
10: President Trump emphasized that Iran will only be able to access the financial incentives outlined in the MOU. That's the unfreezing of funds, the lifting of sanctions, and access to a $300 billion reconstruction fund if they begin to change their behavior and dismantle their nuclear program.
12: We're not doing anything. We're not putting up money. Only if they're doing things right. If they're doing things right, if people want to invest, they can invest. But they had this $300 million fund. It's only $300 billion fund. It's only if they're doing things right.
10: And as for the long-term future of the Strait of Hormuz, President Trump said it was common sense not to charge tolls over the long term, but that that wasn't written into the MOU because you can't fit everything in a document. Megan Casella, CNBC Business News, Geneva.
9: And we're actually staying with the G7 next, and AI bosses adding pressure on the United States' ban on Anthropic's bleeding-edge models. We'll discuss next.
13: La la la la. 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La
8: Sur La Table has it all. 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Sur La Table, for those who la la love to cook in the kitchen.
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15: 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Annette Figueroa is here to tell us why she says this one is for real.
16: 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And not only does it work on the bags, it works on the appearance of crow's feet, fine lines, and wrinkles.
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9: Welcome back. Artificial intelligence was a key topic at Kevin Warsh's first Fed meeting with officials discussing its potential impact on the economy. Chairman Warsh said the Fed will take the risks and disruption from AI seriously as part of a broader review of monetary policy. He also announced a series of new task forces to examine issues including data, productivity, jobs, and inflation. Warsh said the U.S. will ultimately be better off because of AI, though the transition won't be easy. Listen in.
22: You'll notice in the second paragraph of what one of your colleagues described as a very short statement, we have a sentence on the demand side and a sentence about the same length on the supply side. They're both important. Just because we can count one better than the other doesn't mean we're going to favor one more than the other. With respect to AI and the growth of data centers and infrastructure around it, we're counting the demand side. And it is no doubt showing up in GDP figures. We can be less certain when we infer the timing and extent of the growth in the supply side. It may well be an intuition the supply side is going to expand, but it'll take longer. I just describe it this way. There's a race between supply and demand. Milton Friedman says that the only thing we know about economics is that there's a supply line and a demand line. They ultimately cross. When they cross and what are the implications for policy? The good news for you is we have a task force for that.
9: Macron also spoke to key figures in AI at this G7 summit, expressing hope for greater global access to frontier AI models, notably Anthropics. The French president saying that it was in Washington's best interest to make Anthropics' Mythos model more broadly available, this coming after the White House ordered the startup to cut foreign access to both its Fable 5 and Mythos models. G7 leaders also discussed the creation of a trusted partner scheme overnight, potentially opening a path around such U.S. restrictions. CNBC reporting that the CEOs of Anthropic and Google DeepMind backed the sentiment, calling for a U.S.-led coalition to shape rules and standards around AI. Meantime, CNBC's Arjun Karpal caught up with Henna Virkkunen, the EU Commissioner for Tech, Sovereignty, Security and Democracy, and asked her how the bloc is planning to democratize access to frontier AI models. Listen.
0: I think it's very important that internationally discuss about this topic, and especially with our trusted partners like G7 countries are, that how we are mitigating the risks which are related to these very capable AI models. Because I think everybody is having very much the same concern, especially connected to cybersecurity, because we know that these very capable models, they are able to identify in few hours time also the vulnerabilities in cybersecurity. And I think this is one of the common concerns among our partners. So I think it's important that together we are also solving that kind of challenges.
18: What was your reaction when the US effectively put an export control on Anthropic's Fable 5 and Mythos models?
0: I understand that sometimes that kind of mitigating measures are needed, but of course they have to be proportionate and they shouldn't be discriminating trusted partners. And for us as Europeans, of course it tells that how important it is also to build our own tech sovereignty, that we are not dependent on one company or third countries too much when it comes to very critical technologies like AI.
18: One of the things you've warned about is this ability for countries to have a kill switch around some of these technologies. Is that effectively what we saw in this case with the US?
0: Of course, these models, what we are now talking about, they are not fully in the markets yet, so they were more in the testing phase. But this is exactly what we want to avoid as Europeans when we speak about tech sovereignty. We want to be sure that when we speak about critical sectors of our economy or society, we are able to always operate and also control the technologies. So that's why just 2 weeks ago, we launched our tech sovereignty package. And there, for example, we are focusing very much to cloud services, and we are looking at which are the very sensitive sectors in our society where we have to be able always control the technologies, that it's European companies who are providing those services, and also that the data is always localized in Europe.
18: One of the things we've seen over the last few years is in China, where the US has restricted access to technology, China has worked very hard to try to build up its own sovereign capabilities. It's a very difficult thing because of the global nature of the supply chain. When you look at the EU has been heavily criticized for its lack of sovereignty, reliant on mainly American technology companies for the technology stack. How does that change?
0: It's true that Europe has been always very open for global businesses and global investments. And now we have also realized, of course, during the last years, that that kind of very long global supply chains and the dependencies, they can be also weaponized against us. And that's why we have been identifying really that which are the critical sectors where we have to be sure that we have alternatives. We are not dependent on one country or one company. But of course, in the same time, when we want to build more our own tech sovereignty, it doesn't mean isolation or protectionism. So we want to work with our trusted partners also in the future, because we don't think that anyone can be competitive alone. So everybody needs partners in the same time.
9: Matthias Hendricks is Managing Director APAC at Pitt, joining us live to talk more about what's going on in the AI space. Matthias, it's great to have you joining us. Thank you so much for coming in. So I want to kick off the conversation with Anthropic versus the White House. How did it feel to you? I mean, I understand that you are an investor of Anthropic, XAI, and some of the couple of others in the supply chain as well. What did you make of how it went down? I mean, the whole process sounded very messy. Did it feel anti-progress to you?
20: Yeah, it's a very interesting development, I think. But I think it's also not an isolated perspective, right? I mean, if you look at Anthropic's relationship with the U.S. government, it has been a bit choppy, yeah, to say the least, over the last 6 to 12 months, right? It started, I think it was in February, when the big contract with the Pentagon and Anthropic ceased. And I think the U.S. government even called Anthropic a supply chain risk. So I think these struggles between those two parties are not new. So it's, I think, important to put that into context. Also, I think what we see more recently, the capabilities of Anthropic seem to be literally one of the leading, if not the leading, model in the world. So I think there's even more attention to Anthropic than ever before.
9: Mm. Do you think we are in this next chapter? Because the previous chapter felt like these AI companies perhaps wanted more regulation, because at least for the big model companies like Anthropic, regulation actually means potentially their moat, because they can sort of enhance, build up a stronger entry barrier to smaller guys. And now, in this current chapter, they're talking about U.S.-led AI ecosystem. What do you make of it, and where are we now?
20: Yeah, this is a great point. I mean, ironically, I think Dario Amodei had suggested, even just before the government's ruling, to regulate and implement kind of an FAA-like authority from the government side to control AI models and LLM frontier labs. So I think it's indeed probably somewhat of a entry barrier between the big labs and maybe other, maybe also non-American frontier labs. But I think what I also see over the last, let's say, 12, 18 months is that these models are more and more commoditizing, right? So we used to have, in the early days, we have had relatively simple, smaller models. There was the advent of reasoning models. They were separate, right? I think for OpenAI, those were the so-called the O models. Now all of that is converging, and all these models from frontier labs, be it OpenAI, be it Anthropic, even the DeepMind Gemini models, are more and more getting closer in terms of capabilities. So I think that's the time where these players want to protect themselves, maybe also as part of avoiding the commoditization.
9: Mm. So do you think the calls that these AI companies, CEOs made for this US-led AI system is a part of their preparation for the era of AI models being commoditized? On that note, how does that work for their competitive advantage compared to some of the cheaper, not so bad Chinese models?
20: Yes, exactly. So when you look at the Chinese models, I think they are typically set 6 to 9 months behind the leading frontier models. So who uses these models, right? So of course, the frontier capabilities are mostly taken advantage of by, let's say, if you use it for software development or maybe in a scientific environment. If you go where probably the biggest buck is, right, where Anthropic makes their money on the enterprise side, in enterprise adoption, which is only now starting to ramp up, these capabilities that the latest, I don't know, 10-20% of each of the latest models are not the critical one to solve enterprise workflows that are basically still fine with, I would almost say, last year's model. So I think that is a little bit the contradiction here, and I think the big players see that and try to find ways to protect themselves, number one, from differentiating between capabilities and frontier abilities, and of course also the cost that each new frontier model costs, and the resources they need to provide in order to train and run these models.
9: Do you have any intel around this story? Did you hear what actually went down? I mean, it just feels like a strange story. Like they received reports from, by the way, Amazon, who has the skin in the game, probably a big competitor in all this, and just one take on all this, and then they are worried that safety guardrails have been bypassed, and really the timeline breaks it down, and perhaps it's really the Anthropic's take in all this, but they feel like they are being targeted according to many of these reports and according to many accounts coming from Anthropic. What do you make of it?
20: Yeah, I think the timeline is very interesting, right? So I think Fable 5 and Mythos were released after long anticipation, right? Were released to the public. Yeah. And then 1 or 2 days later, I think Dario Amodei, the CEO of Anthropic, released his own essay, which he often does, right? He takes very actively public stance on governance and model safety. So he released his public stance on how to safeguard, also from a politics and US perspective. And then I think it was another day or two later when all of a sudden, in a, almost like a night type of action, the restrictions were opposed, where non-US citizens, including the employees of Anthropic, which were non-US citizens, were barred from the model. And I think they had a 90-minute window or something like that to enact that. So obviously that was impossible. So Anthropic pulled overall access for everyone to these models.
9: Mm. Do you think this is going to be used as some sort of a trade weapon? Because we saw tariffs, rare earths being used as literally like weapons in these relationship in geopolitics. Do you see the day that these advanced AI models become the next one?
20: I do think we already see that, right? So the discussions during the G7 show us, I think, how these products, AI, is politicized and maybe even weaponized in negotiations. Access to these models for some of the companies is critical to running for companies around the world running their day-to-day operations, right? So if you then from 1 minute to the next withdraw access, that is a pretty powerful statement. Yeah, if all these companies rely, it's almost like electricity at some point, right? I mean, in the case of Fable 5 and Mythos, they were still in a research phase and maybe not as widely implemented and not as deeply implemented yet. But I think this was also a warning shot to show who's actually sitting at the kill switch or, you know, at the power switch.
9: Yeah. Yeah, pretty dangerous moments, I would imagine. Mm-hmm. Let's talk about money, more money. Profitability question, obviously, because we saw lots of debates about SpaceX coming to the public market, really people scrutinizing the business breakdown and where XAI stands in this AI competition. And of course, Anthropic is seems to be leading in terms of profitability and really the recent growth rate of it all. Where do you see the debate stands right now for OpenAI, Anthropic, potentially mega IPO companies that we'll be talking about in quarters to come?
20: Yeah, I think this is super exciting from an investors and of course an industry player's perspective. I think the SpaceX IPO is a good signal, although obviously SpaceX is a very different animal, if you will, right? It's a mix of space, and it has a highly profitable Starlink business, and then the XAI business, which highly money losing at the moment. But if you look at the stock development since the IPO, despite the fact that maybe today it's a bit down, it has done quite phenomenally, and I think that's a great sign for the market and for OpenAI and Anthropic potentially IPOing soon. I think the difference between those two players, Anthropic and OpenAI, is Anthropic has already published, I think, their first announced their first operating profit, which is great. But operating profit is also not being profitable, right? This is a step in the right direction, but it's still quite far way to go, and there are still hundreds of billions to be spent and to be raised. So I think it's still a long way, but the demand is strong and enterprise adoption is picking up. So I'm sure from a pricing perspective and ultimately then profitability perspective, that there is a way, a light at the end of the tunnel.
9: Hmm. What about this tokenomics question? The latest I've heard is like token panic, Matthias. So AI companies earning $1 while losing potentially like $2 to $3 as we speak. And it could actually go up to $4 at the end of this summer, according to a recent guest that we had on from CLSA. That's going to be a problem. Maybe these AI companies don't have really a proud case when it comes to cost breakdown and profitability.
20: It's a great point, but I think, to be honest, it's a mix of, I think the consumers, all of us, are also to blame here, right? So I think the current subscription models don't incentivize kind of frugal usage of tokens, right? So the typical consumer subscriptions for $20 a month or so, they give you access, almost limitless access, right? So people use the latest frontier models to spell check their emails and by definition burn a lot of money and tokens, right? As you rightfully just said. I think what will happen in the rest of 2026 is globally a little bit of a re-education of how we use tokens and how we use AI models. And for certain tasks, we do need to use simpler, cheaper models. Otherwise, the economics, as you also said, will not work out.
9: Matthias, thank you so much for joining us. A great conversation on AI everything. Matthias Hendricks from Pitt joining us live. Squawk is going for a quick break. We are back in two.
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0: sharp and Singapore markets opening up like this, higher by more than 1% to 51.76. is the opening trades. Good morning, everyone. Thanks for tuning in. And, of course, staying with us as well. I'm Sherry Kang in Hong Kong. Let's get to your headlines this hour. Kevin Warsh chairs his first Fed meeting where members voted to leave interest rates unchanged, but projections suggest one rate hike is still likely this year. Warsh also says inherited inflation is a problem and that the Fed is strongly pledging to deal with it.
1: I am pleased to report that members of the FOMC are unambiguous and unanimous. This committee will deliver price stability.
0: The Nikkei and Kospi both hitting record highs in early trade as Asian stocks rise broadly despite a negative lead from Wall Street. U.S. shares were down across the board and bond yields jumped on the notion of a possible rate hike from the Fed this year. And here in Asia, we'll get decisions from the central banks of Indonesia, which is battling with a crumbling currency, as well as the Philippines, which is buckling under inflation induced by the Iran war.

0: So we've got Singapore, Malaysia, and Taiwan just joining the trading day. And let's take a look at what kind of a price action we are getting. It's taking some time for Malaysia, for one, but we do have a decent gains of more than 1%, both for Singapore as well as the TAIEX. And we've got, of course, this sort of nonchalant kind of a price action in Asia. We saw that this morning with Japan and South Korea, which have been open for an hour as well. So Wall Street really let go of some steam, pricing in potentially a hawkish Fed going forward and some confusion around how the Fed communicates and operates going forward as well. So really, Asia shrugging off the weak lead from Wall Street post-Fed. Now, on that note, let's bring in our East Asia reporter, Lisa Kim, for the rest of the market action. Good morning, Lisa. What are you watching?
1: Good morning, Sherry. So the narrative for today seems to be sort of clear. The Fed hits at a possible rate hike within the year and King dollar stays. So this typically means risk assets sell off, meaning Asian equities typically sell off during those times. But that does not seem to be the case today. Over in Japan, the benchmark Nikkei 225 just hit a fresh intraday high, topping the 71,000 mark for the first time. This could be an outcome of investors focusing more on the MOU between the U.S. and Iran, and also a weak yen making Japan's stocks more attractive, not to mention this continued rally in AI hardware names. Gains in Japan are being led by AI hardware-related names. SoftBank Group is up 4%. Japanese flash memory maker Kioxia is up 3% as we speak. In fact, Bank of America's Asia Fund Manager survey for June released earlier this week for Japan, it showed that tech hardware has now risen as investors' second most preferred sector, tied with banks just after semiconductors. Over in South Korea, the Kospi also hitting fresh intraday highs, but I want to focus on Mirae Asset Securities. That stock rose more than 4% earlier in the trading, giving up some of those gains, because after market close yesterday, Mirae Asset Securities said that it would buy back treasury shares worth around 300 billion won, or nearly 200 million U.S., which is the largest ever buyback in the company's history. This perhaps is a move to regain investors' hearts after its recent failure to secure an allocation of SpaceX shares in the historic IPO, despite being the sole South Korean underwriter. As for the yen, it is weaker. The rate gap between the U.S. and Japan is expected to stay, especially with the Fed hinting at rate hikes sometime this year. And so the expectation coming into this year was that the Fed would cut rates and Japan would continue to raise rates and therefore narrow this wide gap in interest rates between the two countries. But that kind of does not seem to be the case for now. So Tony Sycamore of IG Australia says that the yen's weakness has now taken it closer to levels last seen during the 2024 summer, when the yen neared 162, which would be the levels that he sees as the finance ministry being triggered to intervene to boost the yen. Sherry.
0: Yeah. Summer of 2024 was not pretty. I remember that. And of course, that led to this great conversation around potentially a great yen carry trade unwind as well. Right. On that note, we've got Japanese Prime Minister Sanae Takaichi wrapping up her G7 summit. How did her European tour go for Japan's interest?
1: Yeah, Sherry. So Japanese PM Takaichi said at a press conference that she did not think President Trump's interest in the Indo-Pacific region was declining. Take a listen.
2: 米国のインド太平洋... I do not believe that the United States' interest in the Indo-Pacific region is declining. Furthermore, given the increasingly severe international situation, our fundamental principle is to further strengthen the Japan-U.S. alliance, which is the cornerstone of

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1: Ice Cube's Big 3 is back. The most physical, fierce, and competitive basketball league on Earth returns to CBS this Saturday. Three-time Big 3 MVP ISO Joe Johnson and the reloaded Detroit Amps battle two-time Big 3 championship coach Steven Jackson's DMV trilogy, followed by Big 3's most intense rivalry. Defending champions Miami 305 and Michael Beasley chasing his third straight MVP take on Dwight Howard, coach Nick Young, and the LA Riot. Watch Big 3 Saturday, 4 p.m. Eastern, 1 p.m. Pacific on CBS. 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
2: On these important minerals is something that she does not want to see. And she proposed a new framework for coordinating critical mineral stockpiles in an effort to reduce reliance on China. China extracts and processes the majority of the world's critical minerals, rare earths, which are used in everything from EVs to the very important semiconductors. And so Japan has been very active in looking for ways to reduce reliance on China when it comes to critical minerals.
3: Yeah, a very important bottleneck that the world is gripping with. Thank you so much, Elisa, for that report. All right, so let's get back to the Fed, which held rates steady as expected in a unanimous decision, by the way. Kevin Warsh giving his first press conference as chairman, outlining his new approach to leading the Fed. It's a clear transformation on how the Fed will operate, communicate going forward, including a reduction in forward guidance as well. So let's talk about that immediate reaction, especially in the Treasury market, in the yield curve. So we've got the two-year yield spiking on the prospect of a more hawkish bias than perhaps what the market was really primed for. So really that dip is really the intraday kind of reaction to potential rate hike later this year. And of course, we did see the 2-year and 10-year spread really narrowing on that front. And of course, the Fed decision closely watched by its Asian counterparts as well. The Hong Kong Monetary Authority, for one, left its base rate unchanged in lockstep with the Fed, of course. Well, Taiwan Central Bank decision is due out today. On that note, let's bring in Emily Tan for the details, Ems.
4: Thanks a lot, Sherry. Let's take a quick check on how the markets are dealing with this. And Taiwan coming online, we have Hong Kong's pre-market already in action. So if you pull up a board, and if you show me, I'll choose which market to start on. We've got the TAIEX, a better for 1.1%. And the Taiwan Central Bank, the policy meeting quarterly basis is due today. We've heard from the central bank governor in recent days. He was speaking to lawmakers last week and said that a preemptive rate hike could be appropriate. That is, if inflation continues to run elevated for an extended period. He went on to say that early action could help avoid sharper adjustments later. So with that, Taiwan's policy rate decision is due at 5 p.m. local time. Ahead of that, the Taiwan market traded higher, and we are also tracking the Taiwan dollar, which is last traded at 31.62. Flip the boards. We go to the Hong Kong market. As expected, the Hong Kong Monetary Authority moves in lockstep with the Fed due to the linked exchange rate system. So the base rate stays at 4%. But really, this is a new era of U.S. monetary policy under a new chairman. So we're watching, of course, so what that means for Hong Kong. Later down the track, in terms of any indication of potential moves on policy, the individual banks, the commercial banks in Hong Kong, will decide on their own when the market is shut. So normally we hear from them at about lunchtime. And currently we are not expecting them to move on their prime rate. HSBC, Hang Seng Bank, and Bank of China currently have prime at 5%, Standard Chartered and the others at 5.25%. So we are going to be looking out for that. Let's look at the Hong Kong dollar before I go. The HKD is currently traded at 7.83, so that is near the weaker side of the trading band. The Hong Kong dollar is pegged 7.75 to 7.85 is the range in which it can trade on a daily basis, and currently sitting on the weak side of the trading band. So

0: The base rate remains unchanged as expected, Sherry.
1: Yeah, 7.83 for the Hong Kong dollar. Thank you so much, Emily, for that. Squawk is going for a quick break here, but when we come back, we'll talk markets. So stick around for that.
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1: All right, so as I promised, we're going to talk markets. And of course, we talk markets, but we're going to talk about how to strategize around post-FOMC markets. We've got Marcella Chow in the house. She is the global market strategist at the JP Morgan Asset Management joining us right here in our Hong Kong studio. Thanks for keeping me company this morning.
12: No worries. Good to be here.
1: What's going on? I mean, the stock markets, I mean, there was like a little bit of a pause on Wall Street, and then Asia is really just brushing it off. Like, did the market really read Kevin Warsh as hawkish or not?
12: Probably it's also because of the announcement of the MOU that came out. So it's a balance between what has happened. I think market is also trying to get a better understanding of what happened over the Fed meeting last night. So to us, we think it's a for Walsh first talk, it's like a pretty disciplined debut. There are two big signals, I would have to say. First of all, is the communication shift, where he actually cut the statement in half, by half, no more forward guidance, and also the easing bias is already also removed. So, and also in terms of the setup of the five task force, is also suggesting that there will be a change in the Fed communications and also potentially into inflation, but without touching or changing the inflation target. So it's a change in the way of probably into the toolkit that they use and also in how they communicate. But probably the goalpost doesn't change. To us, going forward for the rest of 2026, no rate change still. We still need to see how the whole situation evolves in terms of inflation. But for now, we still think it can be patient for a bit. And then in terms of the dual mandate, we'll still stay unchanged. And also, that also suggests also with the inflation and also with the Fed policy rate will still be the key target that they focus on.
1: I mean, the gap between the twos and tens, like the short end and then the longer end of the curve, really just jumped and really read it as a hawkish Kevin Warsh. Where do you think the market is getting it wrong? Because I know that it's an adjustment for the markets to understand how he will work the new Fed, and there are more changes to come, obviously. So I think there is a good reason for the market to put on a big move, but you don't seem to agree with that.
12: We do think it's a hawkish tilt because of the dropping of the easing bias, the shortening of the statement, high inflation projections, and also with the dots tooting higher as well. But I think it's need to yet to wait with how the task force is being set up with more details. And also right now we do see with the dots actually suggesting there were more, the members are expecting more hikes going forward. So I guess right now it's more precautionary. And both the Fed and also the market is also trying to analyze what's going to happen or how it's going to evolve with the Middle East situation.
1: Yeah, so with that question over the Strait of Hormuz situation, what is the strategy going forward in the second half of this year? What is the asset class that you like? What is the and what is really the risky asset these days? Because I feel like gold is not even like a safe haven. Like you look at the yen, like remember the days that the yen was a safe haven along with gold? Like that's not really the case anymore. So how do you build your portfolio having heard what Kevin Warsh had to say?
12: Indeed. Right now, I do think with the two themes that we talked about right now, I do think there is a gap between the headline and the reality. So if the Strait of Hormuz, the headline seems to suggest crisis is over, rainbow is coming out, everything is good. Market is also cheering with all these good news. Yeah. But then the reality is we need to wait and see whether the tankers or actually the insurance underwriter are confident that it's safe to sail, right? And also with all the rebuilding and the insurance structure, it will take time. So yes, in case with the sentiment actually or the market risk sentiment improves, that suggests a catch up. Or the lagging ones, like the consumers, and also the less interesting, less exciting, boring names will finally catch up. So the consumer ones and also the other value sectors will hopefully catch up, play catch up going forward. And then secondly, in terms of Walsh, and then there's actually a headline and reality gap as well. And headline suggests, oh, it seems like Kevin Walsh will be probably under severe political pressure to cut rates. It seems like it's actually the reality showing that it's a more hawkish tilt. Probably they will focus more on inflation and there may be more hikes than cuts going forward. So what we do right now in constructing portfolios, trying to mind the gap and trying to actually trade the gap and use those mispricings as opportunities.
1: When you mind the gap, trade the gap, and let's say we have like a 12-month investment horizon, when you say go into consumers or value, how tactical is that? I mean, like if you try to diversify 12 months ago, you would have had a major FOMO in like looking at some of the trades in AI. And if you really stuck to it, then you would have come out pretty happy in all this. So I feel like this whole diversification talk is like a mirage in a way.
12: We do still think diversification works, but it has evolved a bit. So like people are talking about, oh, 60-40 correlation actually moving positively again, and it doesn't seem to work. But actually fixed income, the yield, the carry is actually quite attractive. So in a way, if right now the shock or the risk is still focused on inflation, yes, when inflation is stickier than expected, like I was just in Bangkok, so it's like sticky rice. It's like stickier than like sticky rice, clingy, dense. It's not like jasmine rice that cools off quickly, right? But then if it's like sticky rice is stickier than expected, then yes, the correlation and then that may suggest that fixed income may not seem to be like a stabilizer or diversifier like market perceived. But then don't forget that eventually we still expect that the growth to continue to slowing down potentially, and there might be growth risks. Then at that point, that will be a key resilient diversifier. And also, we have also been advocating, for example, look into, yes, this more long-term of diversification, but for example, look into diversifier like into Europe and other ones that may not be focusing so much into tech and AI, even though we're still constructive on AI, but then the two-way volatility will stay elevated. So into Europe and possibly tiptoeing more into China as well.
1: Okay, so let's stay with China because I wanted to actually get there. Yeah. I've had some of the recent conversations really pointed me to look at the policy impulse, the policy direction in terms of how Beijing views the capital markets, really the goal of deepening its own domestic capital markets. Do you agree with that take? Is that something that would move you sort of in a meaningful way, not just to sort of diversify, but to really have a meaningful position in China? Because if we're talking about the change in attitude from Beijing towards financial markets, that could be big, no?
12: Right now, we do think for all the capital market moves lately or announcements, it's trying to close the policy loopholes. But what I think the market right now is waiting for is more policy clarity and how it's going to get a follow through going forward. And that is one key signpost that we continue to track. Yes, right now, China, it's just like the same gap problem. But then within China, we see that it's like the reality might be actually running ahead of that of the headline. So the headline seems to suggest, oh, China performance has been underwhelming, especially of offshore China performances. Yes, we do agree that because of the unfavorable sector mix, and also we see earnings revisions still quite negative, and also the sentiment or the flows have been quite weak. And most importantly, offshore China, like MSCI China, Hong Kong indices, etc., they are actually more prone to geopolitical sensitivity. But then another key signpost that we continue to focus, other than the policy follow-through, will probably be whether domestic demand will see a turnaround, and also the cost and also the ongoing competition, will that be actually improves going forward with the companies, like delivering companies that are focused in Hong Kong, the Hong Kong stock markets. And because what happened is with AI, they also invest in AI, but it's not as clean AI beneficiary as Korea and Taiwan. And that's why it's been overlooked. And a bit of the more focus was ongoing with like the food delivery competition and the autos. And so the focus on to Hong Kong, etc., has been a bit underwhelming than market expected.
1: Do you see in the near future the moment of these clear AI winners like Korea and Taiwan getting neglected or getting sold off because of question marks around, again, it's really the economics of AI. And, you know, I keep talking about tokenomics. Unloved parts of the market, as you mentioned, Europe and China, while they can be a great diversifier, according to your strategy, that could also mean some painful times for markets like Korea, no?
12: Korea and Taiwan, we still think, because our story about AI, the angle continues to be quite constructive. But then, yes, the questions will continue to arise about the concentration risk questions. I think what we need to see is more of the AI monetization evidence, like the previous session you talked about that. And it's more about repeatable revenues. It's revenue coming back and our corporates actually making money and helping corporates to actually be more productive going forward. And that will be key that and that will be what the investors were trying to judge, and no longer is judging on the CapEx investment, but more about whether it's profitable and there are monetization evidence. But right now, we still see, for example, memory upcycle is still intact. The demand supply dynamics is still quite imbalanced. So that suggests that supply will still be tight while demand will still be strong. So that suggests still pricing power for the hardware and also the AI build out in Taiwan, Korea.
1: Okay. Marcella, thank you so much for coming in. And stay dry.
12: Yes.
1: I will try. Marcella Chow from JP Morgan Asset Management. And I will come back with the opening trades from Hong Kong and mainland China in just a few minutes. Stick around.
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7: Welcome back. It's still looking pretty wet out there in Hong Kong. Let's take a look at the opening trades in markets in Hong Kong and mainland China just coming online, shall we? The Hang Seng Index opening lower by 0.7%, and ditto for the tech index as well. So not a lot of resilience that we see in this a particular market. Let's go through some of the top heavyweights, shall we? And of course, we do see some, it is a mixed picture, but really a negative price action dominating, at least on this board. Alibaba down 1.7%. Tencent also down 1.2%. Let's go to China. Mainland markets are coming online at the same time. And we do see a mixed going. So the Chinex is actually doing okay. Higher by 0.5%. And really the story is the King dollar for most currencies this morning, but the 6.76 is what we see for the dollar offshore yuan. So the dollar is softening versus the CNH at the moment. But of course, we'll be watching, of course, what kind of moves that we get from the PBOC in all this and how much space they really have is really the question here. G7 leaders have wrapped up their three-day summit in France with President Trump's Iran agreement dominating conversations on the final day. CNBC's Megan Casella has the details.
8: President Trump wrapped up the third and final day of the G7 summit in Evian, France on Wednesday with a press conference where he defended his U.S.-Iran Memorandum of Understanding as a success that will reopen the Strait of Hormuz and prevent Iran from ever acquiring a nuclear weapon. He conceded that there's nothing in the MOU that is enforceable on its own, but he says that if Iran does not comply, he'll return to bombing.
9: Bomb Iran if they don't comply, but there's nothing enforceable in the deal itself. Is that correct?
10: Doesn't have to be. I let him know. I said, look, if you don't adhere to the agreement, I don't want to do that, but we're going to bomb the hell out of you. And I don't think that they're going to veer from the agreement. What else am I going to do? Am I going to say I'm going to take you to court?
8: President Trump emphasized that Iran will only be able to access the financial incentives outlined in the MOU. That's the unfreezing of funds, the lifting of sanctions, and access to a $300 billion reconstruction fund if they begin to change their behavior and dismantle their nuclear program.
10: We're not doing anything. We're not putting up money. Only if they're doing things right. If they're doing things right, if people want to invest, they can invest. But they had this $300 million fund. It's only $300 million fund. It's only if they're doing things right.
8: And as for the long-term future of the Strait of Hormuz, President Trump said it was common sense not to charge tolls over the long term, but that that wasn't written into the MOU because you can't fit everything in a document. Megan Casella, CNBC Business News, Geneva.
7: Trump also took time at the G7 summit to express his gratitude to Chinese President Xi Jinping and Russian President Vladimir Putin for what he described as their neutrality on the Middle East conflict.
10: I want to thank China, President Xi, I was with him, and he stayed neutral, totally neutral, and I appreciate it. And I want to thank Vladimir Putin. He was very neutral. They could have made it much more difficult for us. And I want to say it. You know, somebody would say, oh, that's terrible. He's thinking President Xi of China. Well, let me tell you, I had a long talk with him. You know, they have shoulder weapons to knock down airplanes. That it's not like the real deal, but they're accurate. They're fairly accurate. I said, I would really appreciate you're not giving or selling any of that stuff to Iran. And you know what? For the most part, he didn't. So I just want to thank them because they made it a lot better.
7: And also at the G7, leaders agreed to step up the coordination on critical minerals, and no mention of China by name, but such a move would effectively cut their reliance on the country's dominance of the resources. They are aiming to reduce dependence on any one supplier outside of the G7 and partner countries to below 60% by 2030, with an ultimate goal of 50%, quote, as soon as possible. Leaders say they also plan to align stockpiling and launch a new platform, giving the International Energy Agency an expanded role. Squawk Asia is going for a quick break here. We've got more when we come back. Stick around.
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7: Welcome back. Let's take a look at how Asian markets are faring this morning. And of course, it's a big markets day, the Fed day, Kevin Warsh debut day kind of thing. And we're actually dealing with a lot here. And it is a mixed wall. So to note, we've got markets like Singapore, Japan, Taiwan doing very well. I mean, they're all up more than 1%. However, there is some extra pressure coming through for markets like Hong Kong. And, you know, China is not really responding positively to all this. So there is a divergence out there. Although we do see U.S. futures climbing. I think this is really largely the main driver in all this, that Iran deal actually get signed digitally by President Trump. So I think that's what's offsetting in some markets the hawkish tilt that we think we saw with the Fed and Kevin Warsh. Now, let's get back to the Fed, by the way, which held rates steady as expected in a unanimous decision. Kevin Warsh giving his first press conference as the chairman. outlining his new approach to leading the Fed. Steve Leisman was there for Chairman Warsh's first press conference and filed this report. Listen.
11: New Federal Reserve Chairman Kevin Warsh coming out of the gate with a hawkish message on rates, reflecting that he inherited an inflation problem and saying the committee is strongly committed to dealing with that inflation problem.
15: We recognize that inflation has been running well ahead of the Fed's long-stated inflation goal of 2%. That's been going on for more than 5 years. I am pleased to report that members of the FOMC are unambiguous and unanimous. This committee will deliver price stability.
11: Warsh clearly has embraced, at least for now, the existing hawkish bent of the committee, where nine officials now project at least one rate hike this year, and six see two or more. Only eight expect to hold rates steady, and only one cut is projected. And markets have taken Warsh and the Fed seriously. The two-year sold off hard, and the first hike is now seen with a 66% probability to happen in September. It had been December. A second hike now has a 55% probability for January, and there wasn't one priced in before the meeting. Warsh also pledged a rethink of how the Fed does business, appointing task forces to review Fed communications, balance sheet policy, data sources, productivity and jobs, and the inflation framework. Warsh stuck to his longstanding view that AI and productivity will be transformative for the U.S. economy. But it seemed as if any incorporation of that into policy would have to await dealing with the current inflation problem and hitting the 2% target. Steve Leisman, CNBC Business News.
7: More central banks across Asia have also rate decisions later today. Ajay Pyong is watching two of those meetings in Southeast Asia, namely Indonesia and the Philippines. JP.
16: Yeah, Sherry, it's an island thing right now, with Indonesia and the Philippines both making their own central bank policy decisions, and both central banks look set to form a hiking society and raise policy rates and tighten conditions. And there are various reasons as to why each central bank is feeling the pinch, at least, or pressure to hike rates. In the Philippines' case, it's all about inflation, especially since the Philippines has among the most stubborn inflationary rates that really perked up since the start of the Iran war that sent fuel prices higher and inflation soaring. It has come down a little bit from that April print, but at 6.8%, it's still well above the comfortable policy range that the Banco Central has set, and many are expecting that Governor Elly Ramulana will indeed hike rates at 3 p.m. Singapore, Hong Kong time. Half an hour after that, the Bank of Indonesia is also on the clock, and about a week after that off-cycle rate hike from the Bank of Indonesia, they are expected to hike rates again, even though CPI or inflation there has remained fairly contained and relatively more contained, especially compared to that of the Philippines. For the Indonesian Central Bank, it's all about the rupiah, which has shown significant weakness over recent months. You can see it here really going from weakness to weakness, actually, and weakening past 18,000 at some point before that off-cycle rate hike was conducted. Many are expecting that despite some of the easing tensions and easing concerns emanating from the Iran war and the Strait of Hormuz, that the Bank of Indonesia also will feel compelled to hike rates once again to further contain at least some of the volatility surrounding one of the weakest currencies in Asia so far in 2026. And why it's going to be difficult for these two central banks and what the complexities are for their respective decisions is something we want to talk to our next guest about. Eubén Paracuelas is the chief ASEAN economist at Nomura, and he's here to help us understand what the different set of consequences each central bank is facing. Eubén, thanks so much for joining us today. What's really been on the minds of many central bankers since the start of the second quarter really was the Iran war and dealing with energy prices and possible inflationary risks. Now that we have this memorandum of agreement, perhaps, to reopen the Strait of Hormuz, is the worst indeed over, and does this make things easier for these two central banks, or is there still a lot for them to deal with respectively?
17: Yeah, morning, JP. Thanks for having me. Yeah, definitely, I think this prospect of a deal in the short run will help the central banks in ASEAN to step back a little bit on their hawkishness after they've already delivered some rate hikes. And I think in the BSP's case, I think they will stay on a measured approach as opposed to being aggressive because obviously if oil prices are coming down, as you said, headline inflation is coming off as well. And then in Indonesia's case, it's all about the currency. And yeah, we've seen the rupiah since the off-cycle hike last week recovered a little bit. So I think that gives BI some breathing room to stay on hold.
16: Yeah, and we'll talk about Bank Indonesia in just a little bit. But in the case of the Bank Sentral in Manila, you know, Governor Eli Romulana has often said that the scope of monetary policy address some of these inflationary spikes because they're supply-driven and supply shock-driven might actually be limited. But it's really about anchoring some of those expectations. Just how to have inflationary expectations in the Philippines perhaps become a bit more unhinged, for lack of a better term, since the start of the war, and how difficult is it going to be to rein in those inflationary expectations as the Bank Sentral is perhaps facing right now?
17: Yeah, so I think that's why BSP moved early and hike, I believe one of the first ones in Asia to hike in response to the impact of the energy price shock. And they're trying to be preemptive because once inflation expectations get out of hand, it's very difficult to rein that in. Communication has been pretty consistent. So again, that's why I think even though there is a deal, BSP will still have to deliver another rate hike today. Inflation is above target. And more importantly, core inflation, which is if you strip out food and energy, is actually still going higher. So I think BSP will see that as a sign that there's still some spillover effects, second round effects that's happening that they need to respond to.
16: And before we go to the Bank of Indonesia, the one thing that's perhaps making things tricky for Governor Eli Romulana is that growth in the Philippines has slowed down quite significantly over the last few years, 2.8% in the first quarter. If they do hike, does that run the risk of perhaps further slowing down an economy that's trying to get out of second gear desperately? Or is this really a case of, hey, we really just have to focus on inflation right now and not on the possible drag this might cause on the economy right now?
17: Yeah, it will have an impact on growth over the next several months. But I would say the main driver for growth underperforming is really the fiscal tightening because of the corruption scandal. But if you look at the latest numbers, the spending, excluding interest expenditures, are actually turning around in the Philippines. So I think it's on its way to recovery, and we think by the second half of this year, it starts to sort of catch up a little bit. So growth, I think, will be a bit more supported by fiscal expenditures, and therefore that will allow BSP to, again, focus on containing inflation expectations.
16: Yeah, and, you know, so shifting to the Bank Indonesia, they've got a different set of issues to face. And perhaps some would say maybe on the surface simpler, because growth is still quite decent. Yeah. You've got inflation that's risen, but still within their target range. And really, it's still the question that really Perry Warjio has been asking himself even before the rupiah depreciated. What do we do with the local currency? And have they? And is this the only thing they can do to really contain some of that weakness that's really beleaguered them over the last 2 years, in fact?
17: Yeah, so as you know, they have a policy mix framework. So it's not just about the policy rate. It's a bunch of other tools that they're trying to employ to try and promote FX stability. But in today's case, I'm a little bit out of consensus on this one. I don't think they will hike. They will keep the policy rate unchanged. My view is the off-cycle hike last week was a front-loading in response to strong IDR pressures, right? And I think now the preference is for them to use those other tools that they just announced as well to try and promote FX stability. And as I said before, this deal with Iran and the U.S., I think, gives them a little bit more breathing space. We know they're also keeping an eye on growth. They don't want to hike rates too aggressively because we know BI still thinks that the output gap is negative. And inflation, as you said, is still well within the target. So I think the preference for BI at this point is to use those other tools so that they can avoid an aggressive tightening cycle or policy rate hike cycle.
16: Why do you think it's been so difficult to rein in the rupiah? Because in the, to the Bank of Indonesia's credit, they've thrown everything but the kitchen sink at it. And you might argue that off-cycle rate hike was that kitchen sink being thrown at them. People in the government trying to at least stem the tide, also doing their part. Capital outflows continue to accelerate in Indonesia. Why has it been so difficult to actually contain this, not just over 2026, but really going back to even late 2024?
17: So there are some fundamental factors to it. So the current account account is coming back to a fairly sizable deficit. And obviously Indonesia is a crude oil importer, so the terms of trade shock from the Iran war is actually quite negative. And then on the back of that, we also have a slowdown or a flatlining of other types of inflows, including FDIs, partly because of the policy uncertainty with all these announcements of the Prabowo government that's holding back FDI. So if you put it all together, actually the balance of payments pressures has been building up. So this is why it's very difficult for BI to actually contain IDR pressures when you have both external but also domestic factors that's preventing more inflows.
16: And speaking of domestic factors, just late last month, I believe, the Bank of Indonesia was given yet another mandate, which was to stabilize the jobs market and make sure that unemployment is also contained. But now you've got three mandates. Is that a little too much for the Bank of Indonesia to actually handle and be responsible for? And do you think there might be a bit of a risk of a policy misfocus, for lack of a better term, given the new mandate that they've been given?
17: So I think for me, the biggest risk is how to communicate this new mandate, because this policy mix framework, which is anchored on FX stability, is in itself already, we've been arguing for a while, a complicated one. And they have other tools, not just the policy rate as well. So if you add growth and employment and, you know, labor market data in Indonesia, it's not as good as, let's say, in the U.S. So being able to assess the true nature of the labor market conditions and be able to respond accordingly, I think might be difficult for them to communicate to market. So I think that's the complication here. And yeah, as you said, maybe the issue here is in the end, BI becomes a little bit more pro-growth than what is required if they're going to keep the IDR stable in an environment when external pressures are high and uncertainty is very high.
16: Do you fear possible independence of the Bank of Indonesia being under threat? And I bring that up because there have been a few lawmakers in Indonesia who've actually started to criticize Peri Warjio for his inability, supposedly, to bring down the rupiah. Yeah. And again, just shows maybe there is too much being asked of the central bank governor, given how full the plate is now.
17: Yeah, there is really a sense of a bit of an overburdening on monetary policy. I think there's only so much they can do, right? And adding all of these other things, again, as we said, is makes it a bit more challenging. And yeah, there is definitely a sense from markets and, you know, my conversations with investors and clients on questions about central bank independence, in particular, not just the expansion of the mandate to include growth and employment, but also this giving Parliament the ability to review performance of officials in BI and OJK and other financial institutions. So the questions I'm getting is, does this subject BI to political pressures and not be able to deliver the mandate?
16: Just one of the final questions here, Yubin. Next week's also an important one for Indonesia, in that there's also that MSCI reclassification.
17: Yeah.
16: And there is still that risk that maybe they get pulled down to frontier market status.
17: Yeah.
16: How momentous would this be if this did happen? Because again, we're not saying it's going to happen, but if it does, just how big of an impact would this have, not just for Indonesia, but even the Southeast Asian market basket as a whole?
17: Yeah, I think it's a big risk for Indonesia if that happens when it comes to local market stability, but also for the IDR, because I think what it does is it could create more impetus for investors to stay away, and therefore outflows could persist, and again pressuring the IDR, making BI's job even more difficult.
16: Yeah, but do you think this could also spill over to the Southeast Asian markets? Because a lot of investors tend to look at the ASEAN markets as an entire basket. What kind of disruptions or perhaps turbulence could this cause, if there is any?
17: Yeah, there might be some contagion at the initial announcement, but I don't see it as persistent. This is very specific to Indonesia. We don't hear too many of these issues that they've raised for places like Philippines or even Thailand. So I think it's very idiosyncratic. Maybe the announcement effect will have some impact across the region, but I think short-lived.
16: So it looks like June 23 is going to be a bit of a moment of truth once again for Indonesia. And we'll see what transpires after MSCI makes that decision. Yubin Barakoilis, Chief ASEAN Economist from Nomura. Thanks always for stopping by, sir. Appreciate the thoughts and the insights. We'll be back after a quick break, but don't go away. Squawk Box will return. It's the final stretch.
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20: 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Annette Figueroa is here to tell us why she says this one is for real.
21: 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And not only does it work on the bags, it works on the appearance of crow's feet, fine lines, and wrinkles.
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7: Let's get a quick check on oil prices looking like this. And, this is really the source of everything, the origin of all the price action for different asset classes in 2026 so far, at least. And we've got some acceleration in selling prices coming through. So 75.54 is what we see for WTI and the 78.37 for Brent crude. We're also seeing some recovery in the Strait of Hormuz, where the IEA estimates that more than 14 million barrels per day of Middle East oil was blocked. Three Iranian tankers were seen exiting the U.S. blockade for the first time, which are estimated to carry nearly 5 million barrels of crude oil in total. The latest movement, we've got movement, folks. So this comes as the U.S. is reportedly allowing Iran to immediately begin selling oil once the agreement is signed. And we'll hear more about the outlook for oil here on CNBC. In fact, tomorrow we'll bring you a CNBC exclusive conversation with OPEC Secretary General Hatem Al-Gaiz, who will be speaking with Access Middle East Dan Murphy. So make sure that you tune in for that conversation. And let's wrap up the show with a last look at Asia markets. Because oil is down, and we've got some pockets of the markets actually doing pretty well. So we've got Nikkei 225 surging higher by 1.75%. Remember, record high levels, folks. And the Kospi, sure, it looks like a small gain, 0.3%. But it is just points away from that 9,000 mark there as well. So those trades are staying very much intact with Taiwan. That does it for this edition of Squawk Box Asia. I'm Shara Kang in Hong Kong. Thank you so much for watching. Stick around, though. The China Connection is coming right up.
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27: 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We're big on giving back to the community. So Nanyang Polytechnic is an organization that we're partnering with to help train their students on how do they use AI. The government is doing a tremendous amount to help its citizens become more comfortable with using AI, not simply to adopt technology to replace people.
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20: 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Annette Figueroa is here to tell us why she says this one is for real.
21: 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And not only does it work on the bags, it works on the appearance of crow's feet, fine lines, and wrinkles.
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0: worked. Booyah! There's always a bull market summer, and tonight it might be on the basketball court. CNBC is tipping off its first ever WNBA game as the defending champion Las Vegas Aces take on the Phoenix Mercury. There's Bulls, Bears, and Buckets galore, so this game next.
1: Thanks so much, Jim. Welcome to The Bridge, presented by Ford. Final night of play in the Commissioner's Cup. And hey, what a way to end things on a night with six games here in the W. This is also a rematch of last year's WNBA Finals. It is the Aces and the Mercury from the Mortgage Matchup Center down here in Phoenix, Arizona. And it's a game so big, we needed a couple of analysts tonight here. Sarah Kustak, Tamika Catchings, I'm Kate Scott. And Catch, let's get right into this one. A lot to play for, rematch of last year's final, the Commissioner's Cup, but also these two teams saw each other in the opener way back at the start of May, and it did not go well for the defending champs.
2: Well, what did go well was the ring ceremony, and the ring looked fantastic. That went well, but Phoenix came in, they had a chip on their shoulders from last season. You already said it, championship run. They came in, gave Vegas their first 30-point loss. So what's at stake tonight is both teams trying to get back in the win column. Vegas coming off another 30-plus point loss this past Monday. Phoenix trying to find and figure out what they need to do to get back in the win column.
1: Yeah, worst loss by a defending champion in WNBA history, which is saying something. This is your 30 in the W, and as you also mentioned, Catch had another 30-point loss their last time out, Monday down in Dallas. So, Sarah, again, there was already a lot to play for, and oh yeah, this is the final day of Commissioner's Cup play. If the Aces win, they're into the championship.
3: So you're telling me you got a Las Vegas team that is angry, they're looking for revenge, and they are motivated. They, of course, are looking for their fourth title in 5 years for the WNBA, but they understand what it takes also to win a Commissioner's Cup. You know they're going to want to clinch this one here tonight.
1: And the Lynx and Wings still have a chance to represent the West. The Liberty already clinched the seed in the East, but let's make it simple. The Aces win tonight, and they are back in that Commissioner's Cup championship, and they are, of course, led by the four-time MVP, Asia Wilson.
3: One of the best ever, when it comes to Asia Wilson, you can look at her numbers. They're off the charts and how she impacts a game in every single point in terms of production, but it's more than just that. It encompasses the leadership she brings to the table and how she helps this Aces team to get back on track.
1: And when it comes to more than, they've got one of those players here in Phoenix as well. There she is, Alyssa Thomas.
3: She had a great opening night. Yeah. She is the engine to this team. She impacts all things, both ends of the floor, and they're going to need her to have a big one.
1: Okay, so let's see a few storylines tonight, you two. We got two teams looking to get back in the win column. Two teams that know each other very well. They've played over 100 times in WNBA history. And oh yeah, a rematch of last year's WNBA Finals. Stay with us, everybody. The Bridge, presented by Ford, rolls off.
4: The Phoenix Mercury in the finals. The Ace is back, and here we go. Stomley bleeding. Can't hit. The Aces take game one. They play a huge one here. Back in the desert, down 2-0. Bonner. It's tied! Wilson, the fade! You bet! You bet!
5: 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Those are the moments that you live for.
4: That's three of a kind! The Las Vegas Aces, WNBA champions!
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10: Ambition is in my DNA. My grandparents came over from China to give their children a better life. They opened up a laundry in Buffalo, New York. They raised five kids, and they sent all five children to college. They achieved their American dream, so I can have mine. It's a privilege to be able to have the platform to help viewers out there make better investment choices so that they can have a better life, so they can achieve their American dream. That's what ambition is all about.
1: Welcome back, everyone, to The Bridge, presented by Ford, as we get you sent for this WNBA Finals rematch. And yes, we have a couple of players mic'd up once again tonight. Nalissa Smith wearing the mic for Vegas, and what a season she is having. +4 in points per game.

0: Ice Cube's Big Three is back. The most physical, fierce, and competitive basketball league on earth returns to CBS this Saturday. Three-time Big Three MVP ISO Joe Johnson and the reloaded Detroit Amps battle two-time Big Three championship coach Steven Jackson's DMV trilogy, followed by Big Three's most intense rivalry. Defending champions Miami 305 and Michael Beasley chasing his third straight MVP take on Dwight Howard, coach Nick Young, and the LA Riot. 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
5: 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We're talking about value.

0: courtside as we welcome you to the WNBA on USA, presented by Dick's Sporting Goods. And let's come on inside. Sarah Fuston, Tamika Catchings, Kate Scotty Donathaki is with us as well. And we talked about it already, you two. This kind of feels like a big game for different reasons for both teams.
1: Well, definitely. I'll start with Las Vegas Aces. They are trying to get back into the win column. 30-point loss on Monday, 30-point loss against Phoenix Mercury. They got to figure out, well, not figure out, they got to get back and try to figure out how to get back in the win column.
2: Well, and when it comes to Phoenix, they've lost 11 of the last 14, and they're just trying to figure things out in general. Defense has been an issue. They're up against one of the best offensive teams in the league, but they do have a belief based on what they were able to do against this team on opening night.
0: Yeah, that was the word that Nate Tibbetts told us earlier today, belief. We got to get back to that belief that we showed in the opener in Vegas back on May 9th. All right, let's take a look at our AT&T starting lineups for tonight. And this is one of the reasons that the Aces are 10-4 near the top of the table in the W this year, is because they've used the same starting lineup all season. Well, welcome everybody who was just watching that fantastic first game of our W header here on USA. The Liberty and the Sky going down to the wire. Now we've got the Aces and the Mercury, a rematch of last year's W Finals here at the Mortgage Matchup Center. Sarah Kustak, Tamika Catchings, Kate Scott, Edona Thackey with you. We thought we needed four people to cover this game tonight because it is such a big one. Ka Copper coming off her best showing in a long time, Sarah. And that was important because she's been looking to find that stroke this season.
2: She looked like herself.
0: Yeah.
2: You know she can put up numbers. She's been very solid on the defensive end, but it was about the level of efficiency, the aggressiveness, the comfort. And for a Phoenix team searching for offensive consistency, that's exactly what they're going to need.
0: Aces 10-4 so far on the season. Mercury 4-11. Our officials tonight, Randy Richardson, Angelica Suffren, Genesis Perrimon, as we get set for the second of four this season between the Aces and the Phoenix Mercury. And the Aces win the tip. Chelsea Gray coming off of her first scoreless game in 319 games. So we expect that to change tonight. This is Jackie Young. Short on that one, gets her own rebound. Bradbeer stands into the home team, makes a bucket. And you know who the Aces go to when they need a bucket. That's Asia Wilson.
1: Well, Asia Wilson just so good, especially when she's by herself. I don't think she realized how wide open she was before she took that shot.
0: Asia coming off of a season low 18 points. And again, both teams lost last time out. Phoenix falls.

0: to the Sparks as Copper draws the early foul. Down to the Sparks here in overtime on Saturday, and Age and the Aces fell in Dallas on Monday.
1: Well, and what you're seeing, though, is an offensive rebound by Jackie Young, and Asia Wilson just drops that pop shot. That's her comfort zone, getting to her spot. But an area the Aces have been so strong has been on the offensive glass, and that's an area of vulnerability for Phoenix, so they have got to make sure to shore things up and clean up the defensive glass.
0: And we mentioned Ka Copper with those 41 points here on Saturday. Six threes, also had 10 rebounds. How impressive is that, you two? Only the third player in W history to be able to put up 40, 10, and five threes in a game.
1: Oh, it was a duel.
0: Maya Moore.
1: That was some fun.
0: And Brianna Stewart. And oh yeah, Kelsey Plum was even better. Sparks pulled out the victory.
2: Get back into her rhythm and her flow. Definitely what this Phoenix team needs.
0: Both teams talking to us earlier today about their defense. Just not good enough. Let's see whose defense finds its flow first here tonight. There's Melissa Smith going up against Natasha Mann. Talked about those two mic'd up. Two of the potential most improved player nominees this season. And big parts of each of their team's success. Copper off the screen from Thomas. Copper. Yeah. She's looking like the combos.
1: Turns the corner and she gets downhill so quickly, but what you got to be mindful of is you're the Aces is how easily she was able to get into the paint.
0: Again, getting back to what we were just talking about, the defense needs to be better. Becky Hammond, I'm sure a lot of you saw it, throwing her clipboard during a timeout in Monday's loss in Dallas. She was so frustrated. Smith on the deck with two Mercury players around her. And it's going to be Mercury basketball.
2: Oh, Smith's just aggressive on the board, trying to save and get another possession.
0: Say a turnover there on Smith, and yeah, there's the fire we all know from Becky Hammond. Back to Copper. Brochamp. Thomas has been initiating the offense until this player got back. Monique Okoro-Makani on the deck. Talbot picks it up.
1: And those are the little things you want to see if you're the Aces, the aggressiveness defensively.
2: That's the big reason that Vegas even looked at getting Talbot, her defense, her versatility, being able to play multiple positions, and the small plays that don't show up.
0: Nice ball movement there by Vegas leads to a Jackie Young deuce. Thomas, a little space. Copper, patient, and Ka Copper is in rhythm early. You are Vegas, you gotta look out for that. As we mentioned, Sarah, gotta make things more difficult for her. Asia Wilson, that three-point stroke has looked good so far this season, not that time.
2: Well, here comes Ka Copper, and she's right into her flow. Maybe not the best shot that one time, but I think you love when she attacks the ball.
1: You love that from Copper, but again, there has just been straight line drives in the wide open paint for the Aces. The issues defensively showing up still.
0: It is 8-6 right now. Copper with all 8 points for the Mercury. Melissa Smith, right when her team needs it. Again, averaged 7.4 points per game last year. Did Smith start the season down in Dallas, came over in a midseason trade. Averaging over 11 this season. As that pass deflected by Young, does Copper into the hands of Gray. Oh, Gray, what a pass down to a cutting Smith.
1: That's filthy. Her finds the vision. She sees Smith just in stride. And those are the things that make her so special.
2: Well, Chelsea Gray, her basketball IQ is through the roof.
0: Roshan has been starting each of the last 10 games after she came off the bench for the Mercury's first six, but Coach Nate said, need her in my starting lineup. Young off the screen from Wilson, and a foul.
2: Well, Ka Copper's come out and kind of kept going from where she left off the last game, but she's gotten really good looks, stepping into her flow. We talked about this in the open, but really she had found herself and found her way. She's playing with confidence. She's attacking the back, and she's taking what the defense has given her. Being really productive.
3: Instant replay has been initiated for review for 2-3.
2: Yeah, Copper was close to the line when she committed that foul on Jackie Young. So we're going to see if this is two free throws or three comers. Let's take a look.
4: After video review, it was determined that Jackie Young was fouled while shooting a three-point basket.
1: Yeah, so three in the motion. Foul.
2: Well, that high ball screen, Asia Wilson did a great job of getting almost 2 feet beyond the actual three-point line. So when Jackie Young comes over that screen, if the defense goes under it, that is a great shot for her. If the defense goes over, the only option they have is to get into her body and foul.
1: And that's so much a part of what Las Vegas wants to do. All those ball screens, working the pick and roll, they've got great chemistry and reads off of one another, and especially a player like Jackie Young that has a patience and a poise. She doesn't get sped up, and she reads the defense so well.
2: And one of the best free throw shooters in the W, 92% on the season. And that was another reason that Vegas fell in Dallas on Monday. Fewest free throws attempted since their opening night loss to Phoenix. Back in Vegas, just 9 free throws attempted. That's not aggressive enough.
1: Well, it's funny. Ketch, we were actually talking about this earlier. Vegas, for as much as they get points in the paint and they penetrate and they get in on the inside, they don't get to the free throw line as much. And so a little bit of discrepancy of often what you see with numbers of being a team that is really lowering their free throw attempts throughout the course of this early part of the season.
2: Well, low in free throw attempts mainly because they pass the ball so well and they move. And foul on Jewel Lloyd, who just checked in. Talbot to the bench to make sure Copper's okay. Lloyd, one of the few bright spots for Vegas on Monday, had those season high 21 points.
1: Yeah, you see a little bit of a push there she had. I'm not sure how much contact, but her hand was a bit on the back and gets tripped up. And she was, and that was great to see from Jewel Lloyd as well, because she's another player too. You want her to continue to get more comfortable and finding her spots on the floor where she can be most effective.
2: Only player in a Vegas uniform to hit a three in Monday's loss to Dallas, who is looking great. Again, wings and lengths also with a shift in our Commissioner's Cup final as Alyssa Thomas floats it up and in.
5: Well, I like that matchup. Alyssa Thomas, Asia Wilson, two of the most prominent players in our league right now, and AT is not going to back down.
2: Oh, Gray behind the back. Alyssa Smith gets it from Young. Gray thinking about it. Shot clock at 6. Off the screen from Smith, and we've got a defensive 3-second violation. Kelsey Gray's looking like the point guard already tonight.
1: Yeah, she just always does. It's the vision, it's the read, but she's always one step ahead. So, and her teammates just so comfortable in how they're able to move without the basketball to allow her opportunities to just feed them. And you see it right here, the eyes. I mean, that's what? Well, it's so that is a dime.
5: And it's so much fun to watch because you know as long as you move, she's going to find you. And we having the conversation earlier, I'm like, okay, Coach Gray, because literally her and Becky are two of the same.
2: She was laughing. Talks to Asia Wilson and Kelsey Gray. Shoot around this morning, the jump stop, the finish and the foul for the four-time MVP, Asia Wilson.
1: And that's just a tough play by II coming over. Single coverage against Asia Wilson. It's so challenging to try and slow her down, but she gets two response off this, and you see coming from behind, just late on the dig down, body coming into her. And that's where, if you're Phoenix, you've got to be really mindful and effective if you are coming with a second. You can't just throw a body. You got to dig in and try and create some disruption with how good she is offensively.
2: 8-1 on the season for Wilson. Second most in the W. Thomas, the spin. Good defense by Smith. 16-12, Las Vegas. Just under 5 to go in our first quarter. Gray. Off the heel, rebound, Wilson. Back to Asia it goes. And another and one opportunity for Asia.
5: Asia Wilson, when she gets that deep in the paint and this kind of goes back, Asia Wilson and all that she's able to do, she just can dominate down low. You get the ball to her, it's all over. It is in the bucket.
1: What a beautiful job here. Asia Wilson just going to work. gets it on the inside. Another second chance opportunity here for the Las Vegas Aces, who come ready to go.
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20: Are leading 18-12. This is a rematch between these two teams. The last time they faced each other was in the season opener, and Phoenix beat the Aces by 33 points. But the Aces also on Monday night lost by 30 points against the Dallas Wings. And Becky Hammon said the point of emphasis is on the defensive end. She said that's been a clear issue. We have stretches where we're really good, then we have 3-4 stretches where we're not. After the Dallas game, Asia Wilson said, if the defense doesn't change, the L's are just going to keep racking up. Sometimes I hate that wins give us a false reality that we're doing things well when we aren't. So against Dallas, it clearly shows. So we have to turn the page and lock in against Phoenix.
21: Well, speaking of being locked in, I don't think I've seen a sideline reporter more locked in than Adonna right
1: there. Go, Dawn!
21: I mean, the mascot all over her while she was trying to do her
22: own thing.
21: Come
22: back.
21: I
22: had
21: to
22: lock
21: in,
22: guys. I had to.
21: You were locked in, girl. But getting back to that, we talked to Becky Hammon this morning, too, and she said, we are outscoring teams right now. We outscored Minnesota a couple of games ago. We're not beating them, and you can't outscore teams forever.
1: Well, and I think similar to that, she said sometimes those wins did cover the fact that still they felt like the defense was not up to par. And when we spoke with Chelsea Gray, she was just pounding in concept of attention to detail, and so much of it too comes down from the effort that they feel like they need to bring.
21: 4:30 to go in our first quarter. Copper has been the offense so far for Phoenix.
22: Still on Bonner might have something to say about that.
5: Well, that quick release and that ball moving, you saw Bonner asking for the ball. Kyle got it and kind of hesitated, but DB was ready for that shot.
21: And a little too handsy here by Ayayi. And it's going to be her second.
5: See the ball movement right here. Great. Kyle looking for that shot and then realizing. But that quick release in DB when she releases it is so high. It's hard to block.
21: Bonner coming off a good showing here in that overtime loss for Los Angeles on Saturday. Jackie Young answering right back for Vegas. Bonner with 10 points in that one. Lexi held with 9. Melissa Thomas with 10 and 12 assists. This time from the other corner. And it's Hells, the other player who just checked in.
1: Yeah, and Lexi Held has been very important for this team in spacing and stretching the floor. You can see it there off of that possession. It is what Phoenix needs.
21: Bonner with a steal. Hands off to Held.
22: Good one so far down here in the desert. 22-18 Las Vegas. Bonner. Slot triple.
5: She looked to realize how far back she was, but I love the fact that she's shooting with confidence. Coming off of a loss, they are still trying to figure out what type of a team they are, and a lot of it just comes down to the confidence.
22: A 9-3 Phoenix run, and they could tack onto it here. Nagy off her foot. Jackie Young with it. Young. The last to touch it.
1: Phoenix has had it rolling, and a big part of it has been penetration kicks, finding areas on the floor that they got clean looks from three, extra passing held, nailing it from the corner, and then once again, Dawana Bonner. Oof! That one is deep. Hits nothing but the bottom of the net, and nice job to Alyssa Thomas just recognizing getting into the hot hand. She hits one. Keep it rolling here.
22: Phoenix with a chance to take the lead here. 2:40 to go in our first quarter. Thomas blocks. Parker Tyus underneath and then picks it up and takes it away. Brown asking for some defense. Catch by Wilson. That finished up. Bonner. So patient. Look at the vet on the set through. And the Mercury take the lead here in the desert.
1: Look, there's a reason why Dawana Bonner is the third all-time leading scorer of the WNBA. She can come at you in different ways. Knocks down a couple three-point shots and a little bit of hezzy up under finish. Counter moves and Mercury are cooking.
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22: Well, the stage is set for another thrilling major. The Women's Open was fantastic. Just last week, Shinnecock Hills hosting another drama-filled championship for the men. The toughest test in golf. It is the U.S. Open, and it begins tomorrow live right here on USA. Right now, it's another W-header Wednesday on USA. The Phoenix Mercury taking the lead just before we stepped away, and we are loving the bucket hats that the fans are rocking tonight. The Phoenix bench has led them to the lead, outscoring the Aces bench so far, 11-0. Gray whips a pass out to Lloyd. Off the heel, and rebound ripped down by Ayayi, but then knocked away by Parker Tyus. Big to big. How about Wilson finding Cheyenne underneath?
1: Give credit to Kirsten Bell coming up with that turnover, and that was a big part of it, just had Phoenix disjointed.
5: Well, Vegas, when you talked to Coach Becky about it, Coach Hammond, she said, I want more effort. That was that second effort. Logan, no doubts.
22: And the Aces remember that. That was her coming out party, the rookie, with those 19 first half points in the opener in Vegas back in May. Tyus tied up by Ayayi, and the crowd loving the effort.
1: It was great collapse there on the defensive side for the block, but you mentioned it with Nogic, and she came out hot, and she had been shooting so effectively from the three-point line, just 1-17 in her last five games, so she's someone that you love to see get going a little bit more.
22: Here she is, the 28-year-old rookie out of Serbia. As Sarah mentioned,
21: struggling as of late after that scorching hot start to her W career. Parker Tyus wins the tip. Lloyd knocks it over to Bell, then back to her. Smith asking for it. Gray gets it to her. Gray with three, with two. Chelsea Gray to step back. Off the heel, Bonner. The rebound tied up by Bell. And we've got a jump ball, although the Mercury are arguing that that should have been a foul.
5: Right, when you look at the play, the ball was up in the air. DB grabbed it high. And you see, like, the hand connected up at the top. Bell comes to the top right there and then comes down into the body. So for the moment up at the top, it is actually a jump ball. And then, of course, when it comes down, it just looks a lot worse.
21: All right, here we go. Bell and Bonner to jump it up. Bonner wins the tip. And her teammates able to keep it in.
5: They always say the ball don't lie.
21: Final 45 seconds of what has been a very entertaining first quarter in this finals rematch. Bell deflects another. Kirsten Bell has been everywhere on the defensive end.
3: And you often see this out of her, but it's the effort, it's the energy, just doing a lot of the little things, and it's the active hands.
5: I feel like Phoenix right now, they're playing with a sense of urgency. They know what's at stake, and they're, even when we had a chance to talk to Coach Tibbetts, that we are still trying to find ourselves.
21: Mercury have lost three in a row. Again, just 4-11 on the season, 1-5 here at home. Five on the shot clock now. Ayayi blocks by Bell. And remain Phoenix basketball, 2.6 now on the shot clock. Fantastic first quarter for Kirsten Bell. Held has that one knocked out by Smith, so now 1.8 on the shot. A much better defensive effort already from both teams, so coaches were asking for it. Mack heaves, and that's going to miss everything. Shot clock violation. About a 1.3-second difference between shot and game. Expect Vegas to probably hold for the final shot here.
5: I would imagine Vegas is going to do something trying to move the ball from side to side, because that's when they get their best look. Definitely when you have Coach Gray on the floor, she's going to manage the clock.
21: Seven assists on 10 made field goals so far for Vegas. Beg your pardon, they've got eight. 8-9 made field goals. Gray with five. Bell from the corner. Cole McCowney. Bonner. The three-quarter court heave is wide left. But what a first quarter we had here in Phoenix. Dawana Bonner gave the Mercury the lead a couple of minutes ago. And they've got it as we head to our second quarter down here in the desert. Back and forth just like we expected in this WNBA Finals rematch. Dawana Bonner, yeah, she's fired up. You're watching the WNBA on USA, presented by Dick's Sporting Goods.
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12: After review, the game clock is going to be reset to 0.3. The foul happened before the expiration of the game clock. Therefore, it's going to be Phoenix shooting three shots, and we play off there.
21: So that was why Dawana Bonner was so fired up at the end of our first quarter. She thought she was fouled on this three-quarter court shot, and she was.
5: Well, you see it right there. Jackie Young gets into her body. At that point in the first quarter, not trying to get into foul trouble, you almost have to just let the play happen. Let the clock run out.
1: Especially when you're that far extended in the backcourt.
21: And especially when you already have two fouls in the first quarter. That's number three. No, beg your pardon. That's only two.
1: So those are the little things, though, that Becky Hammon is imploring of her team. Of just the mindfulness, the attention to detail, focus, and how important that becomes.
21: So that will do it for our first quarter here in Phoenix. Mercury still with the lead, extended a bit, thanks to Dawana Bonner. A beautiful night outside here in Phoenix, and a great one inside. You're watching the WNBA on USA.
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21: What an end to that first quarter by the Phoenix Mercury. A 16-5 run of the final 4:23 to take the lead into the second. DraftKings is the number one sportsbook for live betting. To get in on the action, download the app and use the promo code GLASS when you sign up. And a couple of players mic'd up for us tonight. Melissa Smith and Natasha Mack. Let's listen.
37: Yeah, we're good. Away! Love Duke! Love Duke! Barbecue chicken, baby!
21: And already we've got some tamika.
5: Well, I like the barbecue chicken, and it kind of made me hungry a little bit, but I'm not going to lie. But I love the way that both of these players also in talks for most improved player in the WNBA. I love the way that they've talked. I love the way that you've seen them be super active in how they're communicating, how they're moving, and just really, like, that is the ultimate teammate when you have them on the floor.
1: I also think, like, you talk to both these sides and teams when they're talking about these individuals and they mention their conditioning, how they came into the season, and just how prepared they were both mentally and physically.
21: Phoenix Mercury prepared for tonight's first quarter. Best first quarter field goal percentage as Nogic drives but can't finish it on cue. Natasha Mack, and we were just talking about soaring in for the offensive rebounds. And then Asia Wilson gets her hand in the passing lane. Look at Wilson beating everybody down the floor, but couldn't hang on to it.
1: No, but that was a nasty steal. The shoot in the gap, the aggressiveness in trying to create some havoc on the defensive side. That's been an issue for Phoenix. They need to take care of the basketball because otherwise, you mentioned the field goal percentage, and from three, they've been excellent.
21: Six turnovers already tonight for the home team. Still have this four-point lead, though. Here's Mack. Nogic had a three in our first quarter. Looking for her second, the high arcer. The bank is open late tonight.
5: Unbelievable. You see the smile that she had on her face after she knocked that shot down, but realizes the shot clock is winding down and you have to get the ball up.
21: Is this a West Coast thing? Usually the banks are closed back in Philly at this time. Wilson always so locked in and focused. Phoenix now 5 of 6 from 3. One of the big reasons they shot 71% in that first quarter. Mack whistled for the foul on Wilson. Let's take a look at the upcoming WNBA national TV schedule brought to you by Ally. Tomorrow on Prime, Atlanta at Indy. That's a 7:30 start. And then I on Friday, the Mystics at the Liberty, who had a sensational last-second win tonight here on USA. Sabrina Ionescu, welcome back. And then the Lynx at the Valkyries. For more on these games, WNBA.com or visit the WNBA app. Love our national coverage of the league in year 30 of the WNBA. Thanks, everybody, for being here tonight. You know, we've got a lot of options right now. Cole McConney to step back off the heel into the hands of Gray. Young off the curl, lost it, gets it back. Trying to get it to Wilson, can't do so. Mismatch, double comes. Gray, the fake and the finish for Chelsea Gray.
5: I love Chelsea Gray. She read that play to a T. Saw the mismatch early on with Adrian Wilson, trying to get her the ball, but realized the double team coming. Good fake drive.
21: First field goal tonight for Chelsea Gray. Melissa Smith stepping in front of Matt for the steal. And then hitting the deceleration move and floating it up and in. And now it's Phoenix's time to call time.
5: Well, Las Vegas Aces have figured out what it takes to turn in that corner, and a lot of it has to do with this young lady right here, Chelsea Gray, always ready to give you a little bit of fake, a little bit of this, a little bit of that, always ready, trying to get this team back into the win column.
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1: We're here for those who build America. Those who believe that giving everything we've got today will pay off tomorrow. Who will drive America forward for 250 years to come. If that's who you are, you value what we value, and you should pay what we pay.
2: Yet tonight, a perfect 4 for 4. She's got 8 in her 8 minutes for Las Vegas. She is mic'd up for us tonight. And with a little more on Melissa Smith, let's go over to Adonna.
3: Yeah, Kate. Becky Hammon had a lot of great things to say about Melissa Smith. She said this year she's more assertive at finding her spots. She's finishing around the rim at a really high clip, and good things happen when we get paint touches. And a lot of that is her learning how to play off of Asia Wilson better, especially when teams are doubling Asia. She's learning how to find those outnumbered spots on the backside. And part of it, too, has been her just coming back in shape and putting the work to sustain the level that Becky Hammon is asking of her.
4: Well, definitely the sustainability. Asia Wilson, another steal, great hand, great deflection. And Melissa Smith, the sustainability of being able to stay in the game for longer periods of time to be effective. Ellen Fox with Chelsea Gray and Asia Wilson about that this morning. Good defense by Phoenix on the other end. Kelly Copper, who disappeared for a little bit after a scorching Suns, back in and right back on the score sheet. I don't know if she disappeared. I think really other players stepped up, and the bench for Phoenix has been phenomenal in the first quarter.
2: Copper on the first 8 points for Phoenix tonight. He's got 10 now. Asia Wilson out the window.
5: Movement, though, off the basketball. And again, we're talking about Melissa Smith. Those are the different areas on the floor where she can be utilized because of her passing as well.
2: Here's Copper again. Step back. To Smith. 1 point Phoenix lead. Just under 7 to go in our first half. Final game of Commissioner's Cup play for both of these teams. If Vegas wins, they are into our championship against the Liberty. Natasha Mack all over that Wilson attempt. Nogic with another three.
5: That's exactly how Phoenix and Alyssa Thomas wants to play. You see her on the push, getting in the middle of the floor. Great job by Nogic fanning out. And she's in the rhythm now once again. This is what we've seen from her in the early part of the season.
4: Well, it's the defense, the offense. I think for both teams, that is how they want to play. You don't want to get the ball from the net. You want to be able to run.
2: Wilson short. Mack the rebounds. Mercury out and running again. Thomas. An easy two.
5: Good patience, and you said it all starts with defense. In both of these teams, that applies. If they're able to get stops, then they can get out quick.
2: Both coaches could not say enough about that earlier today. Wilson will calm this crowd at least momentarily.
4: Well, right on cue, and if you know you need a bucket, you will space the floor and let Asia Wilson work down low. That is her comfort zone, anywhere in the paint.
2: 14 points in 13 minutes for Wilson. 10 points in 10 minutes for Copper. Thomas.
5: An easy two.
4: Oh, look at Alyssa Thomas, just the way that she's guarding Asia Wilson down here. Always going to have a body on her, try to make it hard.
2: Miscommunication. Wilson thought that Young was coming up towards the timeline, and she cut towards the baseline.
5: Mercury is doing their best to get better defensively. And how do you like that block from Mack? That is big time, allows Phoenix to get it on the go. Nogic drains another 3-point shot. And there's a level of fluidity, and we've said so much about Mack, just what she's brought to the table, high level of efficiency from the field. But she also does so many of the little things, especially on the defensive side.
2: Nogic over to Thomas on his 6 assists tonight. Copper turns it over. Young. Up and in.
5: Great awareness.
2: Realized she still had a step with copper on her hip.
4: Well, it's not just the step, it's how she slowed down.
2: Three-time champ, four-time All-Star is Jackie Young. Copper on the baseline for the deuce.
4: Copper is definitely playing the way that she knows how to play. And you know, Coach Tibbett said last game, really, you could see her getting into her flow. Despite the loss, she was proud of how hard she's been working, everything that she's done to get herself back.
2: Right. The driving kick. Wilson with two more. 16 and counting in this first half for Asia.
5: Those just automatic. When you find her, and especially with the penetrations, it's drawing in the defense and opening up just enough room for those looks.
2: She had 18 total in Monday's loss at Dallas again. 16 in 14 minutes so far tonight. Yara Linskins just into the game. And the latest Mercury player to hit a three.
4: So what you're showing me right now is every single position, every single player can knock down the three. And I think that's a hard find for Vegas right now.
2: 7 for 10 from outside. Wilson can't finish. Smith couldn't hang on to the offensive rebounds. Hells past everybody, fakes it, and finishes. And this place is electric.
4: Becky Hammon not happier about the no call on the other end, but Phoenix taking advantage of numbers.
2: And waiting for a performance like this at home this season. Could this be the first one tonight? Still a lot of game to play.
4: Well, a lot of game. Phoenix just doing a good job. Look at the space. Linkson gets that shot. Nice. Just spacing of the floor, but held. Gave Chelsea Gray a little bit of her own medicine. We saw that happen in the first quarter.
2: Anything you can do, I can try to do it, sir.
5: Well, in Paul Bluthier, let's shout out my university.
4: Hey.
5: But it changes.
2: She was going to get that in at some point.
5: It changes the dynamic of how Phoenix can play when they're knocking down three-point shots and running.
2: Yeah, Turner into the game for the first time tonight for the Aces. Former member of the Phoenix Mercury. Shot clock winding down. Wilson sees it, fires, soft for an iron, rebound to Lloyd, back to her right hand. Linskins, the rebound. 47-38, Mercury in front. Thomas spinning past a couple of players, and Wilson on the chase down block. Playoff field, and a look from Greenwood cutting Turner.
4: You always got to have your eyes open. Bree Turner, great job of just staying locked in. Chelsea Gray will find you when you are on the floor.
2: Back and forth we go. Steal by Gray. Said she's done a lot on the offensive end. Let's make it all defensive team. Maybe it's this season. Lloyd around and out. Wilson, the offensive rebound. And Asia Wilson is fouled, and we know she plays with fire a lot. She's full of fire in this first half.
5: So is Phoenix. And a big thanks to Ka Copper, who's had it cooking. She's scoring from all different ways on the floor, pulling out the variety pack to the basket. And you are watching the WNBA on USA, presented by Dick's Sporting Goods.

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10: Ambition is in my DNA. My grandparents came over from China to give their children a better life. They opened up a laundry in Buffalo, New York. They raised 5 kids and they sent all 5 children to college. They achieved their American dream so I can have mine. It's a privilege to be able to have the platform to help viewers out there make better investment choices so that they can have a better life, so they can achieve their American dream. That's what ambition is all about.
11: The final night of Commissioner's Cup play before our championship coming up on Tuesday, June 30th. And these three teams still have a chance at representing the West. Vegas is in control of their own destiny tonight. If they win, they are in. But the Lynx and the Wings still have a shot as well. Dallas right now losing at Golden State. Lynx are dominating the Sparks right now in Los Angeles. And shout out to the Liberty, who we saw earlier tonight. Sabrina Ionescu, second game back, hitting the game winner with 10.3 to go. So we know that the Liberty will be hosting the championship next week.
12: Well, and you think about it. So New York Liberty started off in the Commissioner Cup run without Ionescu out there and being able to win game, quality game. So you add her back into the mix. It changes the dynamic of the team in a good way, because now it's like she doesn't have to come in and try to do more. All she has to do is come in and be what she is, and that is what she does.
11: Liberty, a slow start to the season, but they have found their groove. Leonie Fibish coming back. Sabrina Ionescu now back in the fold, and finally, the full squad.
13: Yeah, and I think, I mean, the first-year head coach is Chris DeMarco, who's done a really solid job, but I think everyone just figuring out exactly what is being asked.
11: 5-point game here, 1:35 to go in our first half. Lloyd straight on triple. Can't connect.
12: Great ball movement by Vegas, though. I love how they are attacking and trying to find those wide open looks. Lloyd is open. Those are shots that she should be knocking down.
11: Yeah. Thomas the spin. Linskins trying to kind of scoop it back up and in. Doesn't go, but the 3-point differential, big reason that Phoenix is in front. They're 7-for-10 from three. Vegas just 1-for-9 from outside. And finally, one goes on cue, almost like she knew we were talking about.
13: Which is ironic, because it's kind of been the flip for this entire season. This is a Phoenix team that struggled in their efficiency under 33%, while it's been Vegas who's second in the league with 3-point percentage at 37.
11: Phoenix has missed the last 2 shots, first time all night. Let's see. Okay, a turnover there. Chance for Vegas to tie or pull ahead. Young. Right. Looking for Wilson. Couldn't connect, but the Mercury the last to touch it. So 7 on the shot clock. Aces ball. And say no, it's Phoenix basketball.
13: There's been some miscommunication by Vegas on the offensive side. I think a few times where they just have not had clean passes or some of the cutting action to where you would anticipate them to be.
12: Well, sometimes you're trying to make an extra pass and you're trying to thread that needle. And Chelsea Gray trying to connect with Asia Wilson goes through Wilson's hand.
13: And Alyssa Thomas is a really physical defender, so it. Catch, you had pointed out this matchup. It's been fun to watch them go at one another.
11: Phoenix looking to add to their lead here before we reach halftime. 5 seconds to go. Copper into Wilson, and she's fouled.
14: Foul
0: First
3: on Asia Wilson. Copper leading the way for the Mercury with a dozen.
0: Leah Copper shooting.
3: Bonner with 10 off the bench for the Mercury. Those two have led the way for this home team. WNBA on USA Action continues Monday at 8. Caitlin Clark and the Fever hosting Mr. Thomas Copper and these Mercury. It is going to be electric, just like tonight's game is. And you don't want to miss it. More WNBA on USA Action coming up on Monday night. Copper with 41 here on Saturday night, pushing the Los Angeles Sparks to overtime. Kelsey Plum just a couple of points better in that Sparks overtime victory. So you knew that she was going to come out with a full head of steam here tonight. Final few seconds of this first half. Talbot did not get it off. So they led at the end of our first 10 minutes. And they lead after 20 minutes here in Phoenix. Asia Wilson with a fantastic first half for the visitors. 18 points in her first 19 minutes and having some words with our officiating crew before heading back to the locker room here. 60% from the floor, 70% from three for the Phoenix Mercury. And Con Copper is with Arizona Mercury, Arizona Thackey for our courtside combo brought to you by T-Mobile.
4: How would you assess the defense so far in this first half?
6: Oh, we've been solid. Like a couple of little slippage with some guard-to-guard action, but we're talking through it, we're working through it.
4: How do you create separation in this second half for you guys?
6: Get stops. We're already scoring. We just got to continue to string multiple stops in a row. Get some more kills. That's three stops in a row. And then just keep doing what we're doing offensively, moving and sharing it.
4: Thanks, Cobb. Back to you, Kate.
3: All righty, Donna. Well, they were definitely doing it offensively. Mentioned 18 for 30 from the floor, 7 for 10 from 3. They've got the lead. Stay with us. The American Express at the half show is on the other side in our rematch of the WNBA Finals.
9: Safe to say, Kalia Copper has been gold. Coming up when American Express is at the half with Elle, Renee, and Meek. We'll talk about the first half of this, and we'll take you around the league. Some great highlights, including right now, the presumptive favorite for Rookie of the Year, showing exactly why. We'll get into it. Just stick around.
14: And there it was, the first great American yell, echoing like a sonic boom across history. This country didn't tiptoe onto the world stage. Hell no. We were born loud. Liberty is loud, baby. Something to say? Say it. Something to prove? Prove it. Because in this country, in loud we trust.
15: 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Quite literally. Explore your story.
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0: Ice Cube's Big Three is back. The most physical, fierce, and competitive basketball league on earth returns to CBS this Saturday. Three-time Big Three MVP ISO Joe Johnson and the reloaded Detroit Amps battle two-time Big Three championship coach Steven Jackson's DMV trilogy, followed by Big Three's most intense rivalry. Defending champions Miami 305 and Michael Beasley chasing his third straight MVP take on Dwight Howard, coach Nick Young, and the LA Riot. Watch Big Three Saturday, 4 p.m. Eastern, 1 p.m. Pacific on CBS. 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
1: Are looking to stay undefeated over the Aces this season after a huge win to open up the season against the defending champs. It's time now for American Express game that you can trust, and you look at it, they're being led right now by Kalia Copper, Dawana Bonner, who combined for 24 points in this one as your leading scorers. We say hello from inside the studio here. I'm Elle Duncan. She's Renee Montgomery. She's the Hall of Famer, Shamiqua Holzbaugh. What specifically are you seeing from those two that are leading the Mercury at the half right now?
2: Oh, my God. It is playing together as a team. What I'm really liking right now for Phoenix, they have 27 points off the bench, and they are shooting the lights out. 60% field goals, 70%, 7 for 10 from the three-point line, looking really good early.
1: Yeah, you mentioned the discrepancy from the bench points. This is a team, talking about the Mercury, that average 18 points per game from the bench, have 27 already. That's to the Aces 4 points. When you mentioned Kennedy Carter not being in this game and the boost and the boon that she provides off the bench. But, Renee, when it comes to the Aces, they do still have the best basketball player in the absence of planning on their team at Asia Wilson.
3: And that's called a cheat code. Yeah, it's like when you have a player like Asia Wilson, it does change the game. And I know we're still watching right now the highlights, but what I noticed about this is that DB is playing well right now. She has 10 points at the half. That's the first next step, because right now if Phoenix could get DB playing well together, AT playing well, and Kalia Copper, then that's the nucleus. But right now all three of them have not played well at the exact same time. AT has 2 points right now.
1: What do you need to see very quickly from the Aces in the second half?
3: For the Aces in the second half, I would say, well, right now keep going into the paint. They got 26 points in the paint. If it's working, why not keep going until it doesn't work?
1: Exactly. Again, there is something actually at stake apart from bragging rights here, as the Aces can win and secure a bid to the Commissioner's Cup where they would represent the West. We'll get to that game. Obviously, second half is on the way. But, man, I mentioned this before. Olivia Miles is having herself a day as the Lynx are facing the Sparks. And you're seeing right now why she's the odds-on favorite to win Rookie of the Year. The drive and one. Then in the second, look at her. Her speed gets past the defender. Another and one.
3: Yeah, what you got to say, me?
2: Man, I'm just saying, these bigs need to try to pop one of those shots, but she's really good at getting to the basket with that hand.
3: Man, she wants somebody to beat it.
1: 24 points in the first half, second most field goals and a half by a rookie in WNBA history. She's shooting 10 for 11 right now from the field. Our earlier game tonight, Liberty and Sky at the very end. Sydney Taylor with a three-point shot to put her team up one. This is insane, too. Where's the defense on Sabrina Ionescu? Oh, the layup to put her team back on top. One more opportunity for Sydney Taylor.
3: Tough shot to win the game. She had an amazing game. Right. Where's the help side defense, though? Sabrina driving all the way from the top of the key?
2: Right.
3: What
1: is going on? No moral victories, but a shout-out to Sydney Taylor. 24 points in this one. Had a 30-piece before. 54 points in her last two games. She was averaging 7 points per game through the first 10 games. Undrafted rookie. Has really been a great surprise for a Chicago team that is struggling early on in the season. Ka not struggling at all, following up a 41-piece on Saturday with 14 more right now in the first half as her team has a 4-point lead.
3: Stay hot, Ka.
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7: Dear Dad, thanks for introducing me to this crazy game. 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You're my first coach and my biggest fan. And I'll carry the lessons you've taught me about this game long after the 18th hole. 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
9: You know, Asia Wilson has every accolade, championships, MVPs, personal records, and now she's on a Wheaties box. How about that?
10: We'd love to see it. I mean, who else would be on there? But like, right. If there's any box that is like marking accomplishments, she needs to be the cover girl.
11: Man, she doesn't miss, man. I need to get an autographed box
10: of Wheaties. I think that could be arranged. I think Meek forgets that she's like an OG legend. It's like, I think you could get a box signed.
11: Okay.
9: Yeah, let's do an OG Wheaties. And for those, let's explain to the children at home.
10: Yeah.
9: Being on a Wheaties box used to be like the thing. It was the crowning achievement, like the defining accolade. If you did something really major, if you accomplished something.
10: The Title IX Olympics team, Mary Lou Retton.
11: Boxes. Michael Jordan.
9: Michael Jordan. With all that being said, and I'm not trying to denigrate Wheaties at all. If someone pulled a Wheatie out of a box, would you be able to identify it if someone held a gun to your head? Because I don't actually know what Wheaties look like.
11: Yeah, it's the little brown flake.
10: Chex Mix.
11: Yeah.
9: It looks like Chex Mix. Okay.
10: They're saying, like, moving on.
9: Yeah, they're like, we're not going to debate what a Wheatie looks like. We are going to debate, though, what's going to happen in the second half, because the Aces were 6.5-point road favorites at the start of the game, and we take a look now, courtesy of our friends at DraftKings, the live game lines. Right now, they don't feel quite as confident about the Aces actually securing this game and punching their ticket to the final of the Commissioner's Cup. Certainly, we'll see a second half action kicks off after.

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0: presented by Dick's Sporting Goods. And it was a great first half down here in the desert. The home team, the Phoenix Mercury, leading the defending champs by four as we welcome you courtside. Three-person crew tonight, so we'll try to get the lights on momentarily. Sarah Kustak, Tamika Catchings, and Kate Scott with you. Hope you all at home got the pink and yellow memo. If they didn't, we apologize. We'll try to send it out more passionately next time. But as far as the home team is concerned, just like we expected, Con Copper great here on Saturday night and great for the Mercury in the first half as well.
1: Well, Con Copper, she set the tone early on. Right now, sitting with 14 points. But from the beginning, she was the aggressor, starting with the basket. Everything was locked in. She's playing with so much confidence today, and you love to see that from the first game, from the game this past weekend, that it continues to get better and better, and that's what you want to see if you're Phoenix Mercury.
0: And again, Con started with the first 8 points for the Phoenix Mercury in that first quarter, finished strong at the end of the second quarter, but Sarah, she wasn't alone, so Con went to the bench, handed the baton to Jawanna Bonner, and she was fantastic.
2: It was Bonner that shot the lights out, because she was excellent, and she not just was efficient from the field, but she had a lot of emotional play that really seem to give this team a lot of verve. You see a deep three that she nailed, already 10 points, perfect from the field. And there is an enthusiasm and an energy this group has played with.
0: That was our progressive game flow as our third quarter underway. Here's the mortgage matchup center in Phoenix, Arizona. And that is a good start from Jackie Young, because the three-point differential, one of the big reasons Phoenix took the lead going into the break. 7 for 10, 70% from three in the first half. Vegas just 2 for 10.
2: Jackie and Chelsea just kind of mean mugged one another after that three-point shot.
0: Quiet in the first half. Good start for her to the third.
3: And I think for Phoenix, one of the things that they're going to have to do is just try to maintain and figure out how to keep moving the ball. That's what they did really well in the first half.
0: Alyssa Thomas leading them there. Young off the heel. Smith. Talbot couldn't hang on to it. Wilson once again getting her hand in the passing lane. Young keeps it herself. The deceleration move that we saw in the first.
2: You said it. It's that slowdown, her ability to be patient with those final two steps. And Asia Wilson, when playing at that point of attack, right at the top of the key, has been excellent.
3: Well, Asia Wilson right now, 4 steals so far in this game.
0: Was the co-defensive player of the year last season, in addition to being the MVP and the finals MVP. Talbot almost had it. Into the hands of Thomas it goes. Talbot, an easy steal there. Young hits the brakes and hits another. What a start to this third quarter for Jackie Young.
3: Well, you need the Aces. We're going to figure out a way of getting back into the flow of their offense, and they've done a good job. Defense has led to their offense.
0: Hopper on the back cut. Thomas with a dime.
3: And Chelsea Graves rubbing her nose. Looks like she got hit somewhere in that play.
0: All square at 53. Young feeling it right now. Calling her own number until she tried to sneak it through. And Melissa Smith almost wanted to be more selfish there.
3: Well, I think you get that low in the paint, you have to go up and shoot, unless you have a two-man defense that rushes up and you have a wide open look. But Smith was down there waiting for the rebound.
0: Now a chance for the Mercury to retake the lead. Hopper with 16. Copper downhill, up and in, 18 and counting for Cobb.
2: Downhill is the key, and Copper can do that so well because you need to respect her from the three-point line. You saw Jackie Young close out on her tough. She has that ability to use that explosive first step.
0: Jackie Young leading all scores with 20. What are your eights here in this third quarter? Wilson from the elbow, that's her spot.
3: Wilson, automatic when she gets to that spot. If you're not already there before she catches it, if she gets a glimpse of the basket, she's going for it.
0: So now she's got 20 as well. First bucket tonight for Akoa Makani. back and forth we go. Eight ties. That was the seventh lead change. As Wilson, it's tied up by Thomas.
2: Some great spacing by Las Vegas on the floor. Everyone spread out. It was also the movement and the chemistry we've seen between Smith and Wilson of just understanding how to keep moving to find some of those areas to be able to get a tunnel to the basket.
3: Well, Smith today just being able to find those adjustments and being able to be on the same floor as Wilson. She now has a year under her belt. She knows, okay, where is Asia? And, by the way, your first option in any offense is Asia Wilson.
0: Wilson hits the first. So two 20-point scores already tonight for Las Vegas as Steph Talbot takes a seat. Wilson and Young. Copper with 18, Bonner with 10. So far tonight for Phoenix. And you mentioned those season-high four steals as well. Wilson doing it on both ends of the floor. 57-0. And we've got a whistle. Koa Makani was cutting to the basket. She was held by
3: two. I like that cut by Koa Makani. Trying to make just the defense play on it.
0: Copper with some space. And Copper's got three more.
3: Say this, when somebody has the hot hand, you can't go underneath the screen, especially when you know they're a three-point shooter. Kyle comes down and gets that defensive foul, but look, you see Chelsea Gray going to go under the screen. Asia Wilson probably supposed to be a step up.
2: Yeah, that's part of it, because part of it was off the switch on that slip.
0: This is Lloyd from the corner. And Smith continuing their battle on the boards. Thomas asking for it. And bully ball underneath. Smith coming over to help. Through the hands of Mack. Over to Young.
2: Three rotations on the backside.
0: Melissa Smith for two. Great pace to this one. So far tonight, feeling like a rematch of last year's W Finals. Copper off the heel. Mack over to Gray. Young to Wilson. That was very close to a Brochant steal. But instead a whistle. All right. Asia Wilson and the Aces down one here in Phoenix. You're watching the WNBA on USA, presented by Dick's Sporting Goods.
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10: Welcome back to Phoenix here. We're going to talk about the Time 100, which is an annual list published by Time Magazine recognizing the 100 most influential people in the world. These are the emerging leaders who are shaping the future. And the list came out this year. To start off, it started with L. Duncan, our very own host of USA Sports and just does a million other things. An Indiana Fever star, Caitlin Clark, then president of WNBPA, Nneka Ogumike, Aces head coach, Becky Hammon, and of course, four-time MVP, Asia Wilson. We asked Asia Wilson what this meant to her, and she said, I hope it can give every young girl, young boy, a dream to do right, but do it your way. Like, don't let the world try to box you in and try to make you this cookie cutter of what you should be, how you should look, and what you should look like. Absolutely not. Like, shadow that look and go be you. So I hope when people see me and my name in these places, they know that I didn't lose myself to get here. Kate?
11: Wilson fouled by Okoha Makani just before we stepped away at Udona. And, yeah, when it comes to faces of leagues, think about all the professional leagues we have here in the United States. Hard to think of a better one than Asia Wilson.
12: Well, he does just the epitome of what a role model, a leader. I mean, all the things that she's accomplished, a writer, right? She has her own book, and she just continues to elevate in so many different ways. And you watch her out here on the floor, but it's the things off the floor that I think really we look at, and it's like, man, yeah, that could be any of these young girls and boys to aspire to be one day.
11: Listen, Thomas laying it up and in, giving Phoenix back the lead. And we've got another whistle. Pretty whistle-free first half. And now things starting to slow down a little bit in this third quarter.
13: Well, I think both these teams continuing to feel one another out. It's been very physical throughout the course of it, but there has been an emphasis on defense. They've shored things up a little bit in the ease of where everyone is being able to get to on the floor, and parts of that has led to some of these fouls.
11: And that's going to be number four on Copper, so she will take a seat. And yeah, 12 fouls total in the first half, five already in this third quarter. Four and a half to go. Wilson spinning to her right, does not get the roll, and Smith the last to touch it. Heck of a night so far, though, for Smith. 10 points in her 19 minutes. Copper with 21 points, and that's I think, the only way that the Aces are going to be able to slow her down is keeping her on the bench with foul trouble.
12: Well, definitely, but this is an opportunity for other players to have to step up. We saw this happen in the first half. Another player had to step up and knock down threes, and they continue to take that ride. One of those main players, 10 points in the first half. Now she's back on the floor. They got to try to figure out how to find out who is going to have the hot hand in the second half.
11: And that was another reason that Copper and the Mercury had the lead at the break, 27-4 when it came to bench points in the first half, led by Bonner. We got a jump ball between Young and Nogic.
13: And an excellent job here off of the dribble handoff by Jackie Young, trying to just reach in and blow this up. Asia Wilson, a season high, four steals on the night. Jackie Young with four steals. They have been really active with their hands.
11: Young wins the tap over to Gray, and Sarah going off of that. Came into this one last in points off of turnovers in the league did Vegas. Young step back three is short, but tonight, already with 19 points and counting.
13: It's what's kept them in it, because they have not shot the three well while Phoenix has.
11: Nurkic has been very good from three. 3 for 3, indeed. Looking for maybe 4 for 4. Pulls it back out. Elts, bottom of the shot. Thomas with the left hand, leaves it just a little bit short.
12: Another sloppy possession for Phoenix, and this is where they got to figure out, when you look at consistency, how do they stay consistent?
11: Bonner the rebounds. Again, she was the bench spark for Phoenix in the first half, Thomas Ian. Let's slow things down. Already has 10 assists tonight to go along with her 8 points. Ayayi. Off back iron. Wilson taps it over to Loy. Over to Young. Ayayi has been battling with Smith all night. And whistle for the foul this time. And that's going to be number like 3 on Ayayi.
12: I like the physical play down low, but you got to almost figure out how to control that in space. The refs are calling a little bit different than it was in the first half.
11: Talking that one over, asking what the difference might have been. So 2 free throws coming for an Alyssa Smith. Are tied at 62 after the first. Well, WNBA All-Star voting presented by Ally is underway, and today your vote counts twice. We got a double U header Wednesday here on USA, and also double votes. So scan the QR code on your screen right now to vote for your favorite players. I feel like a lot of the players we've got on the court tonight should have a chance at playing in that All-Star game in July.
13: Resume stacked with All-Stars to go along with it.
11: Mercury scoreless in their 4 trips since Con Copper hit the bench with those 4 fouls. Let's see what they do here. Thomas just tried to lead Bonner a little bit too much.
13: And another turnover. It becomes a possession game. Nate Tibbetts knows that as well as anyone. It's a little bit too much, and you like the read, though, with Bonner cutting back door.
12: You can sense the frustration even when she made the pass, and they're on the same page as far as communication, is just trying to make sure that extra connection.
11: 16th turnover tonight. Young over to Wilson. Talbot with 3, with 2. She sees it. Gonna get the rim though. So shot clock violation or out of bounds. Mercury basket.
13: Hey, Mercury doing everything they can to show a double. They've got a player front in Wilson. They've got someone behind her. They're showing so much traffic around her, and in many cases, it's led to some of those disjointed possessions and shots.
12: And that's what Coach Tibbetts said, that we have to show her a lot of different
13: lineups. Looks, she different has seen everything. Yes.
11: Thomas guarded by Wilson. Held. Great explosion to the cup by Lexi Held.
12: I like that play. Lexi Held just see, basically the seed just opened up and allowed her the opportunity. And Jewel Lloyd, or Jackie Young, excuse me, not wanting to foul.
11: Not surprising from a DePaul product, right? Wilson jumps up, leaves that one a little bit short. Ayayi had it, but couldn't hang on. Let's see whose ball it's going to be. It's going to see. Stay with the Las Vegas Aces.
12: Well, Held. Just take another look at this, but when she drives in, comes off that screen, the back rotation didn't come over. Talbot tried to come a little bit too late, but not enough time.
11: And a play foul. Let's see, you got a free throw coming here. And Thomas disagreeing vehemently. It's going to be number 3 on AC, so 4 on Copper, 3 now on Thomas, 3 on Ayayi.
13: And watch this coming from behind here. Just a little bit of a push.
11: I don't know. Tibbetts disagreeing, not surprisingly. Good. Into Wilson. Asia Wilson has 26.
13: A tough basket. Great execution, and also just feeling the body of her defender.
12: Look at how hard sometimes she has to work to get these baskets. I mean, it's, she averages 25 points per game. And you're like, how is she going to get these 25 points? It's the work that she does in the paint. I mean, she just, when she gets the ball, she collects herself, she goes up. You can tell visibly she's stronger than she's been. Every year she's gotten better and better, and I really think her play around the basket, but even now she's shooting threes as if like that is part of her game. So Asia Wilson just continues to elevate.
11: 8 for 17 tonight, 10 of 11 from the free throw line. Got in front of that one. Young. Talbots, the catch and shoot. And it goes for Steph Talbots.
13: Much needed make for Las Vegas. A big shot for Talbot and a good job by the Aces running in transition.
11: First points tonight for Talbot again. She is in the starting five because of her defense. Held, unable to answer. But if she can get going,

0: Nogic. Wide left. Lloyd saying let's slow things down. Mercury led by four at halftime. Vegas plus four at the moment. Got a 10-second difference between shot and game. Shot down to four. Down to three. Young off the Wilson screen, around and off. Thomas leaves it for Bonner. Heaves. And that will be wide left. And that will do it for our third quarter, or will it? Let's see if there's time left as that one bounced out. It looked like it might have been point one, point two. Okay, point four, Boone put back on the clock.
1: Well, and I think DeWanna Bonner is trying to say that there was a tip as she was shooting that from Jackie Young, so believing that it should be Phoenix possession underneath the basket.
0: As we flashback to the end of our first quarter, Bonner heaved a three-quarter court shot and said, hey, I was fouled. They went over the scorer's table, and they said, yeah, DeWanna, you were actually right. So then she shot three free throws, and then we went to our second quarter. So maybe another momentum moment here for the Mercury.
2: I think right now they're trying to find ways. They've gone away from the way they played in the first half. Felt like in the first half they really moved the ball. Of course, the floor was spaced. They were knocking down shots. But right now, it's a lot of one-on-one play. DeWanna Bonner, yes, definitely could hit that shot. But I think if you get that in within motion, that's a better shot for the team.
0: Shot crew chief, Randy Richardson.
1: Well, I do think similar to what we saw, there was a tip. It looks like they had deemed on Jackie Young. So Phoenix ball underneath the basket, and you can see the shot clock. This is, you know, enough time for a little bit of a tip.
0: Enough time for a catch and shoot. And it comes to Bonner. Catch, shot. Just a little bit too strong. So the Aces take the third quarter, 23-15. And the defending champs have a four-point lead as we head to our final 10. You're watching the WNBA on USA, presented by Dick's Sporting Goods.

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17: All right, welcome back to the WNBA on USA. Well, when it comes to most 30-point games this season, no surprise, Asia Wilson up there, and we are all sending our well wishes to Brittany Sykes after Slim went down with an injury. But Asia Wilson, 26 already tonight.
18: 26 points and making it look so easy. Her patience, her intentionality, getting to her spot. When she gets to that elbow, it's almost guaranteed money. We talked about the rotation on defense. The defense is not in her face. She is going to make it pay. But Asia Wilson's just so good at just how she delivers, being in the right place at the right
17: time.
18: She's
17: a brilliant basketball player. She's talented, but it's her understanding of the game. And, oh, yeah, 5 steals.
18: Uh-huh.
17: I mean, you want to talk about a big-time stat line. And Young has tied her career high with 5 steals. This is with a season high in steals. Smith leaves it short, but she was fouled.
19: That has been a fun battle we've been watching since the tip tonight. Natasha Mack and Alyssa Smith. And Asia Wilson sitting to start this fourth quarter. 26 points in 29 minutes.
18: Well, interestingly enough, Natasha Mack, when you just think about back and forth we go, back and forth, she has not scored yet in this game. She's only had 2 shot attempts, and for Phoenix, they need her to score, which also means they got to find a way to get her the ball down low.
17: There's Mack, Kathy. Go-ahead bucket here. Late in the Saturday night showdown with the Los Angeles Sparks. Kelsey Plum would answer for L.A. and push that game to overtime, but you're right, she had double figures in that one. Tamika has not scored yet tonight. Smith splitting the free throws, 69-64. Las Vegas in front, looking for a little revenge from their 33-point loss to the Mercury at home in the season opener this year on ring nights. Todd Copper and the Mercury looking to go 2-0 against the defending champs so far this season. Nice save there by Mack. Bonner has to get it up. Shot clock winding down. Hits the rim, but that's all.
18: I don't think Bonner knew how much time was on the clock.
20: I think she thought it reset. Yes. I don't think she realized that it didn't hit.
17: Smith, good position on Mack. The fake, the spin, and Mack with a swap. Zakoa Makani. Talbot doing well to try to stay with Nogic. Keep her off that three-point line. Turner turns away Akoa Makani.
20: Not only the block, but just staying in front. That was an excellent job by the Aces, not allowing Phoenix to get to where they wanted to go.
4: Well, you do realize Bree Turner is one of the defensive stoppers in this league. That's what she's known for. You can't go a one-on-one rotation with her.
17: Look at Chelsea Gray, the handle, trying to sneak it inside to Smith, and then Comfort takes it away from Turner. Copper and one.
20: Copper's got a step. She's physical. She's quick getting downhill, but it's that little bit of hesitation. Lifts her body, gets Turner up just enough, and then boom, she accelerates. That is a big time move. And for Copper, we mentioned her coming off of that 41-point night, but so much of it wasn't just about the numbers, but it feels like her level of just comfort and the higher level of efficiency, where she wants to get it from, and just feeling the flow of the offense.
17: 24 and counting tonight for Copper. And with more on Copper, let's go over to Edona.
7: Yeah, guys, I had the chance to speak to Kalia Copper, and she said, my confidence in myself never wavered, but waiting for the breakthrough was overwhelming. And during that time, I found myself doing things outside of basketball, like watching Grey's Anatomy and SpongeBob SquarePants. She said in one episode of Grey's, Derek operated on someone who passed away, and he lost his confidence. But watching him work through that and eventually trust himself enough to get back into the operating room really resonated with me. And I'll get back to you, Kate, here.
17: But love that story. Sometimes you got to take yourself away from the game, and you never know where you're going to find inspiration and motivation. Great story by Edona on Copper there. Okomakani is fouled.
4: Definitely the motivation. And I know through the highs and lows of the season, you always have to figure out something different. For me, it was going outside to a random basketball court just to be outside, because when I grew up, that's where I started. So I just needed to be away from everything, clear your mind, kids on the playground, go and join just a fun game of basketball, and realize I play this game because I love it and I have so much fun.
20: Yes, again, I mean, that's even the reference of that, of being surgical and operate. Like, no, you're playing a game, but she is. I mean, that's how she plays. And for an individual of all that Kat Copper has accomplished, you know that it was going to come back to the level of consistency that she wanted and has worked for.
17: Career lows in field goal percentage and three-point percentage for Copper, but still leads the team in scoring. 41 on Saturday, 24 and counting tonight, all tied up at 69. Gray, the fadeaway. Rebound to Wilson. Talbot to Smith. The block by Thomas, but Smith stays patient and calm under pressure underneath.
4: And these are the moments you see her maturity and how much she has grown in even just a year.
17: No gives in to Thomas, who is being held by Talbot.
4: Look at Asia Wilson. We've just talked about how much she has elevated, but this right here, last year you look at Melissa Smith, and even a year ago, 2 years ago, she's not able to get back up and finish. The sustainability, the taking contact, being able to go back up, I mean, the bounce back up, she's lost weight, she's trimmed down, she looks good, she feels good, she's playing with confidence.
17: Asia Wilson with the swat on Nogic. And then drawing the foul.
20: Her competitive spirit is just so much fun to watch. We already went through the steals. Now this nasty block. I mean, she steps up quick. And that's a part of playing the coverage. And Becky Hammond has talked about the defense. The whole team has attention to detail on how they want to play that screen. Three-time defensive player of the year. And it's showing right there.
17: 71-69 Las Vegas. Seven to go here in Phoenix. Turnover. Numbers for the Mercury. And Asia Wilson in a one-on-three knocks it away. Gray to Smith for the deuce. A four-point shift there because of Asia Wilson.
4: Well, Phoenix Mercury had a four-on-one break.
17: She's a four-time MVP. Copper, jump stop around and out. Wilson ripping down the rebounds. And Thomas is down after taking some contact to the face. So a 5-on-4 here for Vegas. Smith What a night Nelissa Smith is having. 19 and counting tonight. And Thomas is still down for Phoenix. Let's take one more look as her teammates surround her. And it's Alyssa Thomas who's down for the Mercury.

0: Good lunch.
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11: Some teams arrive with the hype behind them. Others, with the storm ahead. Here, the future won't ask for permission. The present won't hand out passes. And momentum, she doesn't pump fake. She runs the floor. She shoots the shot. She steals the lead. She takes it all. Season 30 is now. Come see what happens when the future is on the line.
12: Now, she is the engine of this Mercury unit. Alyssa Thomas, you're 13 in the WNBA. And a scary play just before we stepped away, some contact from Melissa Smith.
13: Yeah, just her hand coming down and looks like it grazes and gets the nose of Alyssa Thomas as she's coming down. So watch that right forearm of Melissa Smith gets Thomas across the nose. And see, she's back in, which is great news for Phoenix because they're going to need her. And the Aces have been rolling. A big part of it has started at this end of the floor.
12: Melissa Smith has been rolling on the offensive end for Vegas and then off the foot of Jackie Young. Another turnover. It's number 20 tonight for Phoenix.
14: I feel like for Phoenix, in the moment that they need to have plays happen, they have turned the ball over. Unforced turnovers.
12: Yeah, 24 Las Vegas points off of those Phoenix turnovers. Jackie Young, though. Asia Wilson, another offensive rebound. Gray. Smith battling underneath with Bonner. Copper comes away with it. Nogic from the corner for three.
14: They needed that much needed play. Space the floor, allow your three-point shooters to step out, and when you deliver a pass that gets them right into their shot, it's money.
12: Fourth three-pointer for her tonight, 4 of 6. And Bonner's going to get whistled for the foul on Smith.
14: And you've seen multiple plays that have happened for Phoenix where they have all ran down the center of the floor, but look at the spacing and just making sure when players are out, everybody runs into place. It just looked better, it feels better. Nogic right into a shot.
12: And again, was so good from three against the Aces in the Mercury season opening win in Vegas. And has four more tonight. Well, let's take a look at the upcoming WNBA national schedule on Prime tomorrow night. We got the Dream at the Fever. And then a doubleheader on Ion on Friday. The Mystics at the Liberty. The Lynx in the Bay to take on the Valkyries. Another great week of hoop here in the W. For more on these games, WNBA.com is the website. Or visit the WNBA app. Knocks it out to Jackie Young. So three 20-point scores now for Vegas after Smith hit the first. She's got 20. Gray steps inside the arc and drills the mid-range J.
13: Think about the things Vegas has been able to do with second-chance opportunities, coming up with offensive rebounds, forcing turnovers. They seem to lock in even more here through the course of this fourth quarter.
12: Young with 20, Wilson with 26. Those are the three 20-point scores for the defending champs. Rochamps, the drive and kick. Mack will attempt a corner three, and that is well short.
14: That's not a good look for Natasha Mack. She hasn't had a shot at all in the second half. She's 0 for 2 for the game before that shot. So her first shot since the first quarter was that three. And I think they Phoenix needs to do a better job of getting the ball down low.
12: 6-point lead right now for Chelsea Gray and Las Vegas with 4:34 to go tonight. WNBA on USA is brought to you by Dick's Sporting Goods. Every season starts at Dick's. And by the powerful backing of American Express.
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3: Coming up on Post Game, I've been promised there will be food, and a lot of it. And we will talk about the Commissioner Cup Final, which will officially be set. The Lynx have this thing in control in the Sparks, meaning Kate Scott and Sarah, that the Aces have to take care of business, or will be Minnesota facing the Liberty in the Commissioner's Cup Final. But we're waiting for that. We'll see you post-game.
4: See you soon.
3: Okay, why the throw?
5: We're waiting for the food, you three. We heard something about food. We like to hold off to eat post-game because you got to be locked in, right? You got to wait, Cash. But, yeah, Minnesota taking care of business right now in Los Angeles. So Asia Wilson and the Aces have to do one thing tonight. They got to win if they want to take on the Liberty in the Commissioner's Cup Final. On Tuesday, November 30th, 4:34 away from Mats. Young to a right. Off back iron and off of Nogic. So it will remain Aces basketball. And Nalissa Smith has been tremendous in this fourth quarter.
6: Well, Nalissa Smith has done a really good job of just getting her ball, her hand on the ball. She's active around the rim. She's making it hard because Phoenix really doesn't have an answer. They're trying to box her out, but between her and Asia Wilson, it seems like they're jumping over their heads and able to tap some of these balls to their teammates.
5: She's got 8 points, does Smith, in this fourth quarter. Mercury as a team with 8. Looking for Lloyd, and it comes to her. Quiet night for Jewel Lloyd so far. She's looking for her first points. Maybe they come here. Halfway down, it pops out. Been that kind of night. 0 for 7 now. 0 for 5 from 3 for Jewel Lloyd. So an opportunity for the Mercury. Down 6. Thomas into the paint. The lefty scoop is short. And Wilson rips down the rebounds.
6: That's a good play for Alyssa Thomas. I think that they need to go to that more regularly throughout the game. She goes through so many lulls without even looking at the basket.
5: With that rebound, another double-double for the MVP. Gray can't connect. So a couple of empty possessions for the Aces, leaving the door open for the Mercury here. 3 straight empty trips for Las Vegas. Hopper. This is getting real physical as this one winds down. Shot clock winding down. Copper off 1 foot. And Smith and Mack battling underneath. Let's see who this is on. It's going to be on Smith.
7: In a tough way to not be able to finish off a possession because both Young and Gray, great job working through those pick and rolls and a lot of those ball screens. I think Nalissa Smith is trying to say that her arm was being grabbed.
5: I think you're right. 6-point lead right now for her Aces.
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4: 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If you don't want better, better insights, better returns. And that's not just financial, though money is a part of it. We're talking about value.

0: Okay. A challenge for Vegas. As we were going to break, you saw that Melissa Smith was asking for it, saying that she was held. Let's see what we think.
1: The Vikings have elected to use their coach's challenge on the previous play. The ruling on the floor is a loose ball foul on charge number three, Melissa Smith.
0: Yeah, you kind of see the chicken wing there from Natasha Mack, which we know is a foul now.
2: When Natasha Mack gets her hand underneath Melissa Smith's arm, and as Melissa's trying to go for the rebound, you do see a little bit of that hook.
0: Okay, as we mentioned, this is the final night of Commissioner's Cup play as they look this one over on the scores table. Liberty have clinched the spot in the East. The West is still up for grabs. Minnesota and Vegas are the two right now efforting for this. Minnesota dominating the Sparks in L.A. So they would improve to 12-4 if Minnesota wins and Las Vegas loses tonight. Minnesota would win the West and host the Liberty in the Commissioner's Cup Championship on June 30th. Dallas already lost, so they are out of contention to play in the Cup Final tonight. But as we saw, if Vegas wins, they beat Minnesota a couple of games ago, so they would be the representative for the West. Did I say that slowly enough, Sarah?
3: Al, Renee, and
0: Clean all Studio, help us.
3: Al, we're counting on all you.
4: Well, here's the big thing.
0: You promised to send
4: at
0: food
4: the end
0: to
4: of this game. We will all know what happens. And there will no longer be any guesstimations and the potential and all of these things that could happen.
0: So what you're saying is stay with us.
4: Stay with us.
0: Late night.
4: We have three
0: WNBA on USA. Okay, and this is a big moment here with 3:18 to go. It was ruled a foul on Melissa Smith, but we showed you the replay. It looked like Natasha Mack might have her hooked. Looks like our officials have come to a decision. And let's see what Randy Richardson thinks. We might not hear it, but we'll see if we can do some lip reading. The mic has been spotty tonight, to say the least.
3: We'll see where the ball goes. See who walks towards it.
0: Hey, thanks for staying up late with us, everybody. Here in Phoenix. All right, here's Randy.

0: Ice Cube's Big Three is back. The most physical, fierce, and competitive basketball league on earth returns to CBS this Saturday. Three-time Big Three MVP ISO Joe Johnson and the reloaded Detroit Amps battle two-time Big Three championship coach Steven Jackson's DMV trilogy, followed by Big Three's most intense rivalry. Defending champions Miami 305 and Michael Beasley chasing his third straight MVP take on Dwight Howard, coach Nick Young, and the LA Riot. Watch Big Three Saturday, 4 p.m. Eastern, 1 p.m. Pacific on CBS. 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
1: Saying that she was hooked, as we saw on the replay.
2: And obviously, with this time of score, that's a big shift. That's a big shift for Vegas.
1: And also a big moment for Vegas, because neither of these teams has been very successful at the challenge yet so far this season. Vegas just 1-for-6, so their second successful challenge. And it comes at a big moment. With this 78-72 lead, with 3:18 to play, looking to even the season series and punch their spot in the Commissioner's Cup Championship with a win here tonight. And Smith will be shooting.
3: Melissa Smith on the line, shooting two.
1: Already with 20 tonight in her 27 minutes, a chance to tie her season high of 22 if she hits them both. USA's hit series back for a second season with all new cities, all new guests, and the same monstrous appetite. Don't miss everything on the menu with Braun Strowman. New episodes Fridays on USA. We all got to meet Braun in Brooklyn last week. And he's a hoot. And I've caught a couple of episodes of season two of that show, and it's great. Fridays here on USA. So Smith splits the free throws. She's got 9 now in this fourth quarter. Phoenix still with just 8 as a team.
4: Well, this should be an interesting drive, too, for Phoenix. Coach Tibbett talked in the pregame just about finishing games.
1: And Wilson thought she'd finish that defensive possession with a block, but there was a whistle saying, I didn't touch her.
3: Charge number 22, Asia Wilson. First second whistle.
1: Would have been her third block tonight, but not going to stand at the moment.
4: On the wrist. But I love the fact that you see the coaches on the bench looking back, and I'd hate to be that person behind that has to go back and look at
2: the
4: reviews.
2: That is the most high-pressure job.
1: There's the brain trust of the three-time champs, the Las Vegas Aces. 26 and counting tonight for Con Copper. 5-point game here in Phoenix. Young with 20. Wilson with 26. And she's fouled.
3: That's charge number 25, Melissa Thomas. That's her 5th.
1: That's going to be number 5 on AT.
4: Well, I understand the pressure and pressuring Asia Wilson out, but I think that's a little bit too far from the basket, and you almost, once you get the ball, you have to space up and play one-on-one basketball and not use your body to try to body her that far out, especially when you have 4 fouls.
1: Especially when Wilson is having a night like she is having, 27 and counting tonight.
4: Now Wilson with a double-double, 27 and 10.
1: Can't hit the second, though. Thomas knocks it over to Brochon. So, again, the Aces leaving the door open for the Mercury. Some empty trips in the fourth quarter, some missed free throws. Thomas, the drive and the dish and the turnover.
2: Well, we keep talking about Alyssa Thomas, Asia Wilson. They've been matched up against one another, which has been so much fun for us to watch. And that possession, you see it right there. Wilson able to really divert her from having a look at the basket and forcing the turnover.
1: 21st turn tonight for the Mercury. 24 points so far by Las Vegas off of them. A chance to tack on a few more here. Wilson wants it, turns, fires, and connects. 29 and counting.
2: That's where she's so good. Catches and faces up and can just shoot over Copper.
4: Well, that's the difference right now, too, is Asia Wilson finishing the play at the basket. That last possession, I think, 18, you have to take that shot.
1: Largest lead of the night for Las Vegas. Gray with a steal. And no look ahead.

0: to Smith. And Mack efforting back to knock that one out.
1: Well, first off, you see the mismatch down low. Asia Wilson, one-on-one matchup with Kai Copper. Kai not wanting to get in foul. She's already in foul trouble. Not wanting to get that foul gives Asia Wilson a little bit of space, and that's what happened.
0: And it comes to Wilson. And Asia Wilson gets the roll. And the four-time MVP has another 30-piece here in 2026.
2: Yeah, they just keep feeding her, and she's so methodical on how she's reading the defense, where she's getting to her spots. And she has been locked in both ends of the floor, whether it's been the points, the rebounding, the blocks, the steals, a little bit of everything. And she goes, getting to her spot once again. Money.
0: 31 and 10 for Asia Wilson. Team trying to close this one out. Copper is short. Gray knocks it over to Wilson. It really feels like Phoenix has to get a stop here if they want to have a shot at this one. Will it be the Aces with a dagger? Young off the Wilson screen. That's going to be a kickball by Thomas.
1: Well, a smart defensive play because Alyssa Thomas didn't want to give too much space off of Asia Wilson last time in the last couple of possessions. She kept switching off.
0: So 14 on the shot, 124 to play. Aces looking to clinch the Western Conference spot in this year's Commissioner Cup Final. They go to Wilson. Chelsea Gray off front iron. Battle underneath, knocked out by Smith. And Alyssa Smith, what a night she is having. Jewel Lloyd slow to get up after taking some contact, battling for that offensive rebound.
1: Well, you see the battle down low. Kai Copper goes up and knocks it. I think Alyssa Smith, and it might have been Kai Copper's right arm.
2: Watch the second across the face. Jewel Lloyd just kind of pops her. Yeah.
0: And it looks like our officials are going to review this for a possible hostile act. That's so hard when you're just battling with everything you've got at the end of a game.
1: Yeah, that's a hard play because it really is a heads-up basketball play. You're going up and you're just... The arms are flailing a little bit more, so even Alyssa Smith, when she hits the ball, her arm comes clear across to knock the ball.
2: I got some flagrant on me.
0: Keep it down. Let's take another look. Yeah, he's up.
2: The tough part is obviously... Yeah. Oh. I imagine there's a decent chance that there could be something. This is just checking out Jewel Lloyd's jaw.
0: Well, Copper doing everything she can for the Mercury tonight. She's got 26, the only starter in double figures for Phoenix.
3: After the review, there was no foul on the play.
0: I'm going to say no foul on the play. Meanwhile, for the Aces, three 20-point scores. Their big three with 72 points tonight. Phoenix with 74 as a team.
2: And I think, too, for the Aces, you're still going to finish this off one. But there's been times that they've struggled in the second half. They've struggled closing out games or how they've played in the fourth quarter. And there was an extra gear it felt like they went to in the back stretch of this one, and those are the things they want to try and get back to and build on.
1: Well, that's the intentionality, that's the attention to detail, the focus. When things go wrong, how do you come together instead of separating? You saw that.
0: Gray fading away, can't get the bank shot to go. Thomas the rebound. Still time for Phoenix here, but they got to score quickly. Nicole McConney. Thomas and Gray, which I'm shoulder charging. Foul on Gray. And that is the fifth team foul on the Aces. So two free throws coming for Thomas here. That's how you want to score. And that is the fifth team foul on the Aces. So two free throws coming for Thomas here.
2: That's how you want to score in a game like this, with the game clock stopped for the moment. USA's Wednesday doubleheaders continue next Wednesday, 7:30, bringing you even more star-packed action. First up, Caitlin Clark and the Fever hosting Alyssa Thomas and the Mercury. Then it's Angel Reese and the Atlanta Dream visiting Valkyries in the Bay. It all happens right here on USA, starting at 7:30. The Aces is 45 seconds away from punching their ticket to the Commissioner's Cup Championship. Using the Wilson screen. Back to Asia. Asia Wilson, and that just might be the dagger for Las Vegas tonight. 33 in 36 minutes tonight for Wilson. Thomas is going to dribble this one out. Mercury waving the white flag here late. So this season series will be tied at a game apiece after Phoenix took the first meeting in the season opener in Vegas. The defending champs going to get their revenge tonight down here in the desert. Led by that woman. 33 points, 11 rebounds, 3 assists, and taking care of business on the defensive end as well. As Las Vegas will punch their ticket back to the Commissioner's Cup Championship. And that is our...
3: This is Mercury Basketball.
2: Game-changing moments brought to you by Dick's Sporting Goods. Our Commissioner's Cup final is set. It is the Las Vegas Aces representing the Western Conference and the New York Liberty representing the East. Cannot wait for this one. Both teams 11-4 on the season, and both teams with a title to their name the last couple of seasons here in the W as well.
4: Well, in a nice rematch of that cup game back in 2023 between those two teams, but these are both organizations that are used to winning titles, used to winning championships, and for a Las Vegas team that came off of a really tough loss, you got to feel good about the way that they put things together, really on both ends of the floor in this one.
2: Yeah, and what a night by Nalisha Smith. What off her season high, 21 points, 8 of 10 from the floor to go along with 4 rebounds. She had 9 points in the fourth quarter. Asia Wilson with 7. They had 16 of the Aces, 18 points. Natasha Mack and the Mercury, just not enough tonight. Good fight, great effort by the Mercury, much better. And that's what Nate Tibbetts was asking for tonight. And they provided just not enough to get past the defending champs.
1: Well, I think you have an opportunity to continue to grow. They looked good in the first half and even at period during the second half. But they got to figure out a way to keep it going, keep it consistent, and play a 40-minute game.
2: Asia Wilson getting a hug from owner Mark Davis as the Aces get back in the win column after that 30-point loss in Dallas on Monday. Getting the win tonight, led by that player, Edona. Take it away.
5: Asia, how much were you guys thinking about that first matchup in the season opener?
6: I mean, I don't think I can speak for everybody, but for myself, I was definitely thinking about it a lot because that wasn't us. So I wanted to make sure that we came out and did the things that we needed to do, and I was pleased today.
5: Season high of 18 team steals. How important was the defense?
6: Huge. That's what we've always been talking about. That's what we've been harping on. It has not been the best. It's actually been the crappiest. So for us to bounce back, we got to get involved more. It doesn't have to come in just stops. It got to come in deflection steals. That's how it shows that your mind is really locked in on defensive side. So I'm glad we were able to do that today.
5: Thanks, Asia. Yep, back to you, Kate.
2: Yep. All right, Adona. Fourth 30-point performance of the season for the four-time MVP, Asia Wilson, and more importantly, win number 11 on the year, punching their ticket to represent the West in the Commissioner's Cup Championship on June 30th. Aces knock off the Mercury 86-76. Join us again Monday night at 8 when the Mercury take on the Fever in Indy. Stay tuned now for the WNBA on USA postgame presented by Ford. This has been a presentation of USA Sports. For Adona Thackey, Tamika Ketching, Sarah Kusok, and our entire USA Sports crew, I'm Kate Scott saying thanks so much for watching from Phoenix. And let's send you back to the studio. Al, I hope you all have some food. Take it away.
7: All right, thank you so much, Kate. Coming up on the Ford postgame show with myself and Renee and Shamiqua,
8: We're going to do a little preview of the Commissioner Cup final since it's official.
9: Spin that.
8: Spin that. Hey. Get it right back. We'll also take you around the league from some great action and great performances. Yep. And we'll hand out some game balls. I actually have a piece of popcorn caught in my throat. So I'm going
9: to
8: lay out a
9: little sooner. They're not even supposed to be eating it yet. 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
10: 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Eat. Nice and buttery.
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8: Asia Wilson, that looks like someone that should be on the front of a Wheaties.
9: That's just saying.
8: An absolute ridiculous night for her and the Aces as they beat the Mercury, exacting a little revenge from the season opener where they were trounced. Just not only secure the win, but also a bid to the Commissioner's Cup Final to face the Liberty. Let's take a look at the 4 keys to the game, specifically in Commissioner's Cup games. This is Asia Wilson's stat line. She's averaging 27 points per game, shooting over 53% from the field, 10 rebounds. Take a look at the very bottom, though. Look at that stat line. You know what's not listed there? She had 5 steals on top of the 33 points. Her first 30 piece of the season. Absolutely incredible. And the Aces are moving on to the Cup Final. We say hello from here in Stanford. We're still here. We are still here.
23: And I am telling you, we're not going. I mean, we are eventually. That's,
9: you know it's that USA and chill time. It's getting late.
23: It is okay. When it gets loose. This is when it gets light.
8: I'm Elle Duncan. We've got Renee Montgomery. We've got the Hall of Famer and Shamika Holsclaw. What a game that we just witnessed. What do you make from what you saw from the Aces? Big bounce back for them after losing by 30 to the Wings on Monday.
24: I mean, Asia Wilson, she just keeps getting better and better. I mean,
9: how?
24: What can she do in 29 years old? Like, so much more basketball left to play. But Nelissa Smith showed up tonight. It was good to see her go out there and have a great game. You know, one of my faves, Jackie Young, was balling tonight. And I just enjoyed it. It was a fun game. And also Phoenix, let's give them some props. They competed tonight. They better do their thing.
8: They really did. We loved the game so much. Let's just remind you of what we saw. Asia Wilson and one in the second quarter. It's Jackie Young with 3 points. You mentioned it, Jackie Young with 20 points on the night. Another 3 here for Jackie Young as well. This one was all about the starters. The bench didn't contribute much. We mentioned earlier in the program, no Kennedy Carter for a second straight game, out with illness. Didn't matter when you saw the starters balling like they were. How about Cobb?
0: Yeah, no, I think if you're the Aces, this is the exact box score that you want to see. Asia doing things. You know, like, I don't know if y'all remember that lady that was on the plane, and she was like, that thing is not real. Yes. I don't know. That's how I feel about Asia Wilson. It's like, when I start watching her play, she's not a real human, especially now that she's making threes. But if you're the Aces and you've seen Alyssa going off, Jackie Young going off, Joe Lloyd had some moments, but it's like, these are the things you want to see. And they're doing this without Chelsea Gray really hooping right now. Mm-hmm. Right.
1: Yeah, no, you mentioned it. Chelsea Young goes crazy from the threes. Has what, 1, 2 points?
3: Jackie Young, yep.
1: I'm sorry, Chelsea Gray,
3: yep.
1: I'm talking about. Okay. Didn't get a lot from her tonight either, and alas, they still won 5 points from Chelsea Gray tonight. But a big shout-out to Nalissa Smith as well. Not only does she have 21 points, she shot 80% from the field. Absolutely blistering. And again, the Aces will now face the Liberty in the Commissioner Cup final.
0: One more thing. This is what be happening to Phoenix, though. You know how we've been trying to crack this code of, like, what's going on with Phoenix? It's like, if you watch this game, you're not going to think anything's wrong because they competed and battled the whole night. And they've probably had at least 4 games that I can remember off the top of my mind that were just like this. They were in it the whole game, and then they end up losing. So, really now, with a veteran team, the shocking part is, like, I'm going to say Phoenix has to figure out how to finish games. That is what I would have to, if I have to give an assessment on Phoenix, they be in these games. They're just not winning them.
24: I got a cramp.
0: I thought she had something to say. She looked like she was so ready to say something, but she's really just adjusting in her seat.
24: I didn't want to interrupt. I'm sorry, everybody.
0: You good, sis?
24: I'm Olin. I'm getting stiff.
0: Okay, it's really happening.
1: We're gonna get Meek some Boniva, and while we're doing that, we're gonna take a look at the DraftKings player tracker.
24: I'm gonna stand up for a second.
1: Shake it out. We've been sitting for a while.
24: Oh, I'm sitting. I'm looking at Ellen.
1: You see, again, Asia Wilson with her first 30-piece of the season, which I kind of find hard to believe considering Asia Wilson always makes that look quite easy. 4 3-pointers by Jackie Young, 11 dimes for Alyssa Thomas, which is something that she tends to do against the Aces in the losing effort. But again, if you're looking at bright spots, you're talking about Kalia Copper, consistency with offense. We've seen straight games with her getting at least 20. All right, we're going to go around the league. Some top performances. 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And the Liberty take care of business and wrap up home court advantage in the Commissioner's Cup.
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1: Wow, we had a whole lot of games tonight. Six games across the W. Take a look at some of the finals. But listen, this is not what we do. We don't just show you box scores. We actually some of the highlights.
2: Okay.
1: Shall we show the good folks
2: at home?
1: Let's
2: talk about it.
1: We saw tonight. Let's start with the Mystics and the Sun. Lauren Betts, Brittany Griner getting ready to tip off. Don't have to look down on anybody. How about Michaela Onyewede? She was fantastic in this one. 22 points, 8 for 12 from the field. Sonia Citrome driving here. And one.
3: Y'all can't see me, but I'm doing the Sony celebration.
1: Let's go, Sony. 26 points for her, 11 rebounds. Washington beats the Sun 88-81. Olivia Miles, who hurt you? A little hug. That's what she does. She hugs you, and then she destroys
2: Hello.
1: You.
2: Straight up.
1: Yeah. Just incredible. You see her here with the drive.
2: Ooh.
1: Is there any wonder that it might as well just be hers in the bag for Rookie of the Year?
2: Yeah,
3: it would take a miracle for it not to be.
2: Right.
1: She was 10 for 11 shooting in the first half alone. In fact, it was the most field goals in a half by a rookie in WNBA history. The Lynx roll over the Sparks, 99-83. No Kelsey Plum, no Cameron Brink in that one for the Sparks, by the way. How about the Wings and Valkyries? This was a good one. Pick it up in the fourth quarter. Caitlin Chen. Against her former teammate, too, in Paige Beckers, and here she is as well. Look, Paige knows better than anybody. Caitlin can do her thing. 15 points off the bench, 7 of 10 from the field in the fourth quarter. Kayla Charles puts Dallas out of reach with the putback. Golden State beats the Wings 91-80, the final. And then the Storm versus the Fire.
3: Now, this was a physical game. If anybody was watching this, people were on the floor left and right. This was a battle.
1: It really was. Fourth quarter, 2 minutes. Meg Gustafson buries the tray, as she tends to do. Emily Angstler now.
2: Ooh, man.
3: I think Megan, I know this is early, but most improved, her, Jessica Shepherd, there's some people that have just have made major strides.
1: You see Emily Angstler whip that pass to Bridget Carlton, who had 24 points on the night. Portland celebrates Carlton's shot, and they win 94-89. And then, of course, the first game. Hi, D. Wade, minority owner of the Chicago Sky. We picked this one at the very end. Sabrina Ionescu had 10 points, but a huge triple here until Sydney Taylor, with 15 seconds left, looks like maybe she puts her team up for good. She went crazy.
3: Boom!
1: 24 points, four of those coming from deep, four three-pointers rather. But then a huge defensive lapse here with Sabrina Ionescu in 10 seconds.
3: I don't understand. Like, I just have so many questions. One dribbler going downhill. Nobody comes over. What are we doing?
1: A last-second heave there by Sydney Taylor's miss of the Liberty end up winning.
5: Satu, woo, big night for you specifically. 17 points. I mean, talk about the composure that it takes to fight and stay poised with such a tight quarter in Chicago fighting back.
7: Yeah, respect to them. They're a great team, but I'm so happy we won. I'm so happy Sab hit that. She's just getting her flow back. So, I don't know. It's a great team that I'm with. So, everyone is just supporting each other, and I'm just grateful we got the dub.
5: Satu, you've been an all-star. You've been a centerpiece. Like, you've done so much already in such a young career, and yet now you're coming off the bench playing a different role. Just mentally, what does it take to embrace the role that you're given with this New York team?
7: I'm embracing it. I'm like, all right, let's get that second unit. Beck and I are always really setting the tone, I think, and that is what makes me proud right now, and I feel like I just want to contribute to win. If it's that second wave or further down the back, like, it doesn't matter. It really doesn't matter. So I'm just really grateful to have the opportunity to play. So, yeah.
5: Well, thanks so much for your time, and good luck the rest of the way.
7: Yeah, thank you.
1: 17 points in 19 minutes for Satu Sabally. And the Liberty, that were really playing for something, they were trying to lock up home court advantage in the Commissioner's Cup. They do exactly that. They will, of course, face the Aces, who just won to secure their trip. This is a rematch from what we saw in 2023. But in terms of the Liberty themselves, they now ride an 8-game win streak, which is the longest active win streak in the W. In terms of rounding into form, in terms of everyone getting healthy, what are you liking that you're seeing from New York right now?
3: Man, I think the thing that you always want as a team is to win while you're still figuring it out. It's like, of course, even Satu, like, it's really insane that she's having these types of games. Yeah. We know she's still getting herself back in shape. And then for Sabrina to come in hit a major timely three mm-hmm. on one of your third games back. You're still working it out and figuring it out. This is a team that had a lot of players out, and they're still winning. But Najee Laney didn't even play today.
2: Exactly.
3: Like, think about that.
2: Definitely.
3: But you're still winning. So that's the thing that I think about.
24: Yeah, and they're riding off the energy. Like Stewie said, the Knicks are champions, and you're in that environment. They got there before, and they're feeding off this energy. So it's a lot of excitement right now in New York, and I think it's pouring into the Liberty.
2: Yeah. Well, yeah, that's a great thing to remind everyone, all of the Knicks fans that are, like, crying in their because they finally won a championship.
3: Look at her. She's talking about you.
24: Go New York. New York.
2: The Liberty took care of that for y'all in New York a couple years ago. I'm just reminding
3: you. Did you know that?
24: I knew.
2: Exactly.
24: I knew.
2: Yeah. There was a whole parade and everything.
24: 53.
3: Like parade, 53. Parade inside my city, yeah.
2: I'm just saying, with all due respect to the Knicks. So, again, the last time the Liberty and Aces mm-hmm. faced each other, Liberty win on the road. It's their third appearance. And just as we look ahead, the last four straight Commissioner's Cups, at least one of the teams that makes that final gets to the semifinals in the postseason. Right. I feel like I cage that a lot with, like, a lot of
3: yeah.
2: if this happens and that happens.
3: But I think I know what you said.
2: Happens.
3: If you make it to the Commissioner's Cup, you have a chance to make it far in the playoffs.
2: Yeah. That was a much more succinct way to say it. I'm just saying.
3: Just my memory.
2: On the other side, there's been promised food, and we'll hand out some game balls. If that's not compelling enough,
3: okay.
2: I don't know. Sabrina Ionescu working her way back. A couple of clutch shots down the stretch to help the Liberty secure the win a little earlier tonight over Chicago.
3: Sydney was balling, though. You was
24: really
3: balling,
24: was.
3: Though.
24: Yes,
3: oh,
24: yes,
3: I feel so bad that she was so emotional here, girl. You did everything you could, girl.
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2: This is the quote of the year from Renee Montgomery. I can't do any more meat. We know, sis.
24: She's not playing fair tonight.
3: You are going to be
2: on Everything's on the Menu.
3: Yeah, man. I'm gonna, as you guys see, I linked up with my guy, Braun, who is the biggest teddy bear. It's always like those gentle giants where he has this figure in his, and he's really like the nicest guy. But we really tried everything on the menu. It sounds fun until you have to eat it. But here we are. I thought to promote, okay, y'all better grow up around here.
0: All right, I thought to promote instead of doing. Wait, what are we doing?
2: We're a teaser. We're going to show a little clip.
0: Oh, no. Yeah.
2: Let's do it. Yeah. Let's show a clip. Let's show a clip.
0: Of you want to show. Ready to get to the activity?
2: Eating all the meat.
4: Come on, Brian. Come on, Brian.
5: It literally melts. Let me take another one. Just okay. Yeah. Come on. Yes. It's melting literally as I chew it.
18: The crust, that sweet, peppery, very subtle salt.
0: You can really feel the flavor.
18: And all the fats, the proteins, the fibers in the meat is so broken down. You could eat this without teeth.
2: Wow, Renee. And in honor of this, you brought us some,
0: yes,
2: some ribs? Huh?
0: No, because don't nobody want to eat all that meat.
2: Oh,
0: I brought us sweets. Nothing
2: wow.
0: Blind cakes, all of this. So here's the thing, though. It looks good, but I think we should all try everything on this menu.
2: Wow.
0: So are y'all down to take it?
2: Yeah.
0: You got to do. Hold on. Right. Let me pass down the platters.
2: Oh, because this looks incredible.
0: I almost dropped this. But these are nothing but cakes.
2: Okay.
0: They're absolutely delicioso. I think that we should try, but it sounds good. We have to get the break in 30.
2: Yeah, I mean, I would, but I'm being healthy, so I'm going to stick with vegetables. Popcorn.
0: Okay, Storm.
6: I'm going to go for this.
0: They told me these balls are not edible. Oh,
2: okay. Ooh, Renee loves to throw stuff.
0: Sorry, yes. So everything on the menu, Bron, if you haven't seen the show yet, it's this massive dude that has enough stomach to literally go to a restaurant and tell them, give me everything. And he really eats it. I didn't know. I thought it was kind of, TV. We be lying on TV. I had to eat everything on the menu. So
2: Wow. Check
0: it out. I get sick.
2: Oh, it's not on the that's a cell. Ball.
0: Watch me puke.
2: We're coming back.
0: I had to throw up.
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36: 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And for Wednesday's doubleheader, we're back in Indiana at 7:30. Then Angel and the Dream take on Janelle and the Valkyrie.
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2: Wow, something to look forward to, and we certainly do that. We also look forward to ending this show, as we always do, by giving out some game balls. All right, I'm going to start with, who am I starting with? Sarah. Sarah's our producer. She literally just walked me through this, but it's late. Shamiqua, who is getting your game ball?
6: I am going with the Chicago Sky, Sydney Taylor, 24 points tonight. I know it was a losing effort, but she played her heart out, and they need her to continue to do so.
2: All right, how about you, Renee? Who gets your game ball tonight?
0: Well, I'm going to first let Sydney finish up. Remix.
2: Oh, remix.
0: Oh, see what's going on. I'm going with Olivia Miles. We know she had 24 points at the half, but she finished with 31 points, a 30-piece nugget. The girl had 4 assists to go along with it, but it's a little, like, I don't know how to explain it, but the way she's saucing them up, it looks like, come on, man, the energy is real. I'm with it.
2: Incredible. I wanted so bad, you guys, to pick literally anybody else on the Aces, but Asia Wilson is like, no, it's got to be me.
0: Well, too bad they already gave you Nalissa Smith.
2: Than Nalissa Smith. She had 21 points. But ultimately, it has to be Asia Wilson. 33 points, 10 rebounds, 5 steals.
0: 11 rebounds.
2: Her first 30-piece of the season. And the Aces lock up their official entry into the Commissioner's Cup Final to face the Liberty. Yeah, you have something?
6: Yes, I want to say something. You know, we got a lot of men that support this league. And this month is Men's Mental Health Awareness Month.
0: Come on,
6: so
0: man.
6: Give a shout out
0: love
6: to
0: it.
6: All our amazing male fans out there. Take care of yourselves, brothers.
2: Yes, we love real allyship. Remember that to all those girl dads out there. It's about a lot more than pictures. I think that's going to actually do it for us.
0: We could go home?
2: Yeah. Actually, I don't know if it does, but I still have popcorn in my throat.
0: Okay.
2: And I don't have much more time here. We're going to
0: spin
2: that check and get it right back. We're going to leave you with some of the best seconds of the week in the W. Have a fantastic night, lady. Don't throw the ball. She'll do it, too.
6: Oh, man. Don't throw it. We're done.

0: jump. 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
1: Diggins fires a three. Yes.
2: Ray,
1: she's gonna pull up.
0: Finds space, launches it for the three, and hits it from half court. Boston for the kick out. Another one. When Indiana needed it most.
1: Oh my goodness! Ice in her veins! 1 point lead for Minnesota!
3: Taylor for three, and the lead!
4: That is a big time shot for a rookie. Els past everybody. Fakes it and finishes. And this place is electric.
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6: Peggy is never charged with any wrongdoing, and she declined to comment to American Greed. Rashad chalks it up as an expensive rookie mistake and keeps quiet.
7: I just literally got off stage from being drafted to the Minnesota Timberwolves. I wasn't even thinking about no money at that point. I'm thinking, how do I become the rookie of the year? How do I do that?
6: As Rashad severs ties with Peggy, she sets her sights on much bigger prey.

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17: Inside, her home office is decked out with sports memorabilia, including autographed helmets and signed jerseys. When Peggy offers to make Chantel Cohen her assistant, Chantel jumps at the chance.
20: I wanted to be like Peggy. So she said, well, come work for me and I'll show you the ropes. I thought she was someone that was like my big sister.
17: And while Peggy is still promising to build generational wealth for her clients, Chantel Cohen doesn't remember much discussion of trades or investments.
20: She was more of running errands type things, going to the mall with her. Little things that did not help solidify what I was really trying to do in the sports management world. So once I didn't get paid, I was like, yeah, no, I'm good.
17: And although Peggy appears to be extremely successful, people associated with the sports world are beginning to question her motives. For one, her insistence that she never charges her clients a fee.
0: I thought it was weird. Like, who works for free? Like, why would you take on and deal with ex-wives and the child support office and filing taxes?
19: My friend played in the NFL. He had four cars in his driveway. Peggy had five cars in her driveway. You don't want your financial advisor having a bigger house than you or having more cars than you. It just doesn't add up.
17: All the same, Peggy keeps adding to her roster of clients.
19: Once you get in the circle, you're sort of in. So once Peggy got one foot in the door, she sort of had free rein to meet all these other athletes.
17: During this time, Dennis Rodman split ways with the California accounting firm that handled his affairs and relocates to Miami. A friend introduces him to Peggy.
0: From there, Dennis and Peggy became the best of friends. If you think about it, most people who can make it to the professional leagues have been catered to from the time they're about 13 years old. So in order for them to continue to progress in their athletic career, they have to rely on a lot of other people to help them.
19: Dennis was one of the guys who needed the most protection out of anyone. Dennis was going through serious personal issues. He admits himself he had a serious drinking problem, and he needed somebody to protect him.
17: All the same, at 47 years old, the NBA legend still carries an incredible earning power.
0: He's one of the most recognizable people in the world.
21: Robin, how can we open this side, please?
22: Dennis here.
0: Even to this day, you know, he makes upwards of $1 million a year. He hasn't played basketball in almost 20 years.
18: It was a very symbiotic relationship. Dennis was relying on her, I think, for emotional support, and I think also for some support in terms of his life organization. And she was relying on him to afford her very expensive lifestyle.
17: Peggy puts Dennis on a monthly allowance and creates two joint business accounts, Star Rod LLC and the Dennis Rodman Group. In the ensuing years, Peggy provides a grounding influence on Rodman's unconventional lifestyle.
0: They were very, very, very close. And I think that Peggy knew and understood things that would really appeal to Dennis, just being almost like that motherly figure and someone who's going to look out for his best interest.
18: And the thing is like, Dennis is a smart guy, right? I think that him taking the reins of his own investments, he could have done it. I just think that he became very comfortable with Peggy doing it for him.
17: In August of 2011, Dennis Rodman is inducted into the Naismith Hall of Fame in Springfield, Massachusetts. Peggy's arrival at the Springfield Marriott for the ceremony resembles visiting royalty.
18: I remember pulling up and Peggy was just arriving. And then there was two hotel carts full of LV bags. First of all, Springfield doesn't see that. Springfield is a very small town, and our claim to fame is the Basketball Hall of Fame. To see someone roll up with, you know, two carts of LV bags, full length fur coat, you know, all white, high heels, gigantic diamonds, it was something that you would see in like a movie. It was amazing.
17: But Cohen recalls how the stunning portrayal of wealth triggered questions among Rodman's team.
18: Even for me, who I'm a little jaded from living in South Florida, seeing it every day, I thought that was over the top.
17: But Peggy's built a winning strategy by convincing clients that she loves them like family.
23: It takes a certain kind of person to get involved in this life, because these guys need lots of work, you know. They're just big children with lots of money. And I bring a lot of love, I bring a lot of concern, and I bring a lot of knowledge, because I do care. And after all the lights are turned off and they're not running up and down the football field or the court, I will be there long after that, because I care. I really do. And that's the difference.
17: When American Greed returns, Peggy slips up and the IRS comes knocking.
24: They never received the money and they'd never seen that tax return.
25: T
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17: By 2012, plenty of pro athletes consider Peggy King a member of their tribe. She's won their hearts and taken charge of their finances.
0: She would give them an allowance. She'd put them on a budget, so say, okay, I'll give you $5,000 a week. Any previous issues you have with the government or ex-wives or anything you have going on, I'll clean all that up.
52: With everyone, she promised to pay their bills. She also promised what she called generational wealth building.
20: That was her thing all the time. Like, I'm looking so far into the future that you can't even see it.
17: In October, Rebecca Hilliard, wife of NFL football player Lex Hilliard, meets Peggy at a birthday party. Peggy tells her she's a Harvard-educated lawyer with an MBA. Rebecca later testifies in court that they've been swindled by members of their own family. As a result, their savings have taken a hit. Peggy's pitch sounds appealing. As usual, Peggy unselfishly offers her services, free of charge.
52: She didn't want people to take advantage of these athletes, and that sounded really good to the Hilliards because they were looking, again, to rebuild with their money, and they wanted some help with that.
17: But problems are emerging with some of Peggy's longtime clients. Attorney Bradford Cohen gets a call saying the electricity has been shut off at Dennis Rodman's condo in Florida.
1: So I called Peggy, and Peggy was like, oh, don't worry, baby. I have to move some money into a different account, and it should have been paid.
17: It's around this same time that A.J. Bright says he gets a disturbing call concerning Rodman.
2: An insurance agent called me and said, hey, Dennis has a $5 million life insurance policy that's going to lapse.
17: The policy is almost at cash value, and Bright is confounded as to why the $18,000 premium hasn't been paid.
2: I knew he had the money to pay it. $18,000. It's not a lot of money. What financial advisor or business manager is going to allow a $5 million policy to lapse?
17: Peggy blames Rodman's spending habits and the struggle she faces trying to manage his accounts.
2: She was really good at projecting this very calming influence, and she was the master of the check is in the mail.
17: By 2013, Kristen Williams is living in Austin, Texas. Conveniently, Peggy has moved to nearby Houston with yet another husband. She goes by the name Peggy Fulford. One morning, Kristen wakes up and discovers she doesn't have enough money in her checking account to buy groceries.
52: Peggy always had an excuse. She would tell them, oh, no, it's fine. It's a mistake. It got lost in the mail. But there had been other

0: Ice Cube's Big Three is back. The most physical, fierce, and competitive basketball league on earth returns to CBS this Saturday. Three-time Big Three MVP ISO Joe Johnson and the reloaded Detroit Amps battle two-time Big Three championship coach Steven Jackson's DMV trilogy, followed by Big Three's most intense rivalry. Defending champions Miami 305 and Michael Beasley chasing his third straight MVP take on Dwight Howard, coach Nick Young, and the LA Riot. Watch Big Three Saturday, 4 p.m. Eastern, 1 p.m. Pacific on CBS. 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
4: At Roland, like, we just start going backwards of thinking of things. Like, I remember one of the baby moms saying that she didn't get child support this month. And why didn't we have money to pay rent for this month?
5: Since 2007, Peggy has held control over the vast majority of Ricky's income. At least $11 million. The bulk of those funds are nowhere to be found. Kristen spends months trying to get an explanation from Peggy. But it seems Peggy's lost interest in their friendship. Her calls go unanswered, and Peggy's Houston home stands deserted. Then comes a bombshell revelation.
6: Ricky's ex-wife, Kristen, calls the bank that was supposed to hold all their investments and realizes that they don't even have an account there.
5: Instead, Peggy has used a joint account in Florida to drain $6 million through a maze of wire transfers, debits, and cash. On December 16, 2013, Ricky Williams and Kristen filed a civil lawsuit against Peggy Fulford. FBI Special Agent Jim Hawkins reads about the case in the Houston Sports Pages.
7: I like sports. That's interesting to me. And that's the kind of case that my squad worked. White-collar crime cases like con men, embezzlers, insiders at banks.
5: 26 years with the FBI tells Agent Hawkins the civil case warrants a federal investigation. It seemed like a slam dunk.
7: I thought it was a one and done.
5: But the eventual scope of Peggy Fulford's deception will surprise everyone.
8: She was not doing anything that she said she was doing. She was just buying Rolls Royces and fur coats and diamond earrings.
5: See what the pro athletes' wives had to say to the judge about Peggy Fulford, the woman they once called a friend, at AmericanGreed.CNBC.com. Want inside information from the show? 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We'll be right back.
9: Give me that money. Give me that money. Some people will do anything for money. Who can you trust? American Greed, next. 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
7: That for a $25,000 investment, they were going to make a lot of money together. That, I think, really was the nail in the coffin about whether she was going to stop or not, or whether she's capable of stopping.
8: In retrospect, Rashad McCants believes he got off easy, but he says scammers are prevalent in the world of pro sports.
9: When you're in the NBA and you get hundreds of people around pulling at you, picking at you, and you finally feel like you meet somebody that you connect with, and you know, they have an ulterior motive. And they'll do anything to cover that ulterior motive up until they see the gold and they pick it up and walk out the room with it.
8: Ricky Williams, Dennis Rodman, and other players declined American Greed's request for interviews. Rodman did offer a message via his friend A.J. Bright.
10: It makes me sad. I trusted someone I considered family to manage my money, and they did terribly wrong by me. I hope other athletes and celebrities can learn from this experience. But when I read this, I definitely can feel the pain in those words, because Dennis really trusted Peggy.
8: Chantel Cohen can sympathize too.
11: For someone to be in your inner circle for that long to do something like that to somebody, that Ricky is one of the nicest people that I ever met in my life. So for someone to do that to him, I think it's, you're sick. Something's wrong with you.
8: In 2018, Peggy Fulford pleads guilty to one charge of interstate transportation of stolen property. As part of her sentencing, the judge orders more than $3 million in restitution to Ricky Williams, more than $1.2 million to Dennis Rodman, $1.3 million to Travis Best, and $132,000 to former NFL player Lex Hilliard. Regardless of the big money professional athletes earn, Chase Carlson says this kind of fraud is devastating for players.
12: A lot of their lifetime earnings are packed into a short period of time. And if they get ripped off at the end of their career, there's no time to recoup that money because their playing contracts are over.
8: In the end, Peggy Fulford, the woman prosecutors call a financial predator, receives a maximum sentence of 10 years in prison.
7: As I told the judge when he sentenced her, she's probably not going to stop. I mean, she'll be 70 years old when she gets out. Hopefully I'm wrong. I really hope I'm wrong.
8: In this episode of American Greed, an investment manager takes on the toughest clients, retired NFL players, and steals their money. $150 million vanishes before the FBI moves in.
13: We found that they only had about $200,000 under management.
8: But when he's tackled for a loss, will his game go into sudden death?
14: The investors, particularly the NFL,

0: Atlanta, a southern boomtown where people know how to enjoy the finer things in life. But even here, the lavish wedding party thrown by hedge fund superstar Kirk Wright was a bit over the top.
1: There were, you know, bars carved out of ice, three of them where you could have champagne and lobster and sushi and everything else in the world.
0: The reception goes on even as Wright's hedge fund is on the brink of collapse.
2: Only a sociopathic personality can conduct himself in that manner.
0: The wedding party is Kirk Wright's last tango. When Wright exits the stage, he leads the FBI on a national manhunt. Kirk Wright grows up in the Bronx, New York.
3: And it was clear that he was sort of an individual who had pulled himself up by the bootstraps. He wasn't born into affluence or anything like that.
1: He came into a little bit of money because, unfortunately, he had a bad car wreck. And there was a settlement from that. And he initially started investing that money when he was, you know, 19 and 20.
0: The settlement from the car wreck also helps put him through graduate school. He gets a master's degree from Harvard in 1995. A year later, Wright forms International Management Associates, or IMA, to operate hedge funds. Calvin Paris, the father of one of Wright's Harvard classmates, invests $100,000 with Wright in November 1999.
2: I got into his investments for the month of December. And when I got my monthly market value for December, I had $145,000.
0: An unbelievable increase in 1 month. The market is hot, but Wright's return is astronomical. Wright's financial prowess does not go unnoticed.
1: He got introduced through mutual friends and investors to these two guys in Atlanta who were anesthesiologists, who had an entrepreneurial bent and were looking for a place where they could branch out a little bit more from the business of being doctors.
0: Within a year, the two anesthesiologists are not only invested, they persuade Wright to relocate to Atlanta.
1: The city had grown by a third in population from 1990 to 2000. There was a lot of business opportunity, but there was a very high cultural comfort level for people who were Black and young professionals.
0: As it turns out, the 30-year-old is in the right place at the right time.
1: There was a lot of money to invest. There were relatively few hedge funds and very, very few that were run by African Americans. So in some ways, there was a need that was just waiting to be met here by somebody like Kirk Wright.
0: The two doctors use their contacts to tap professionals like themselves, people with ample wealth and little time or expertise to manage it.
4: So when people like Mr. Wright are able to come to them and use terms, you know, margin calls and short sales and options trading, and throw out the big words, the person's heard that word before, they might not completely understand it, but they think, well, he's using the right terms.
0: But even savvy investors get hooked as well. In 2001, Los Angeles-based real estate developer Roger O'Neill agrees to meet with Wright.
5: He seemed like a very knowledgeable, articulate guy, and that told me a little bit about his background, that he was from Harvard. By the end of year 2002, I had pretty much liquidated most of my portfolio with my investment group and transferred it over to International Management Associates.
0: Eventually, O'Neill has 13 million in IMA accounts. Little do he and other clients know, a portion of their money is being drained off.
6: An enormous amount of money, over $10 million, was basically the defendant's own personal checkbook. That's what the defendant was living out of, this so-called expense account.
0: But Wright appears to deliver the goods. Statements from his Taurus fund trumpet annual returns as high as 20%. Returns that high attract plenty of attention. Wright continues to work his game.
4: Mr. Wright was able to get two NFL football players who were retired to come and work for him. And this led to them going out and getting some of their friends that were in the NFL to also invest.
0: One of Wright's new hires is former Denver Bronco defensive star Steve Atwater. He convinces other players to buy in. And and Wright does the rest. None of the NFL players involved would talk to American Greed. The experience with IMA is an embarrassment they want to put behind them. Up next, what happens when football players get ripped off? Kirk Wright is about to get blitzed. For more about the NFL players' battle with Kirk Wright, go to americangreed.cnbc.com. American Greed will return in a moment.
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4: He was spending a ton of money on travel and entertainment type expenses, flying people out for football games here at the Georgia Dome, showing them that he was a successful businessman.
0: He is spending on himself, too. There is a new house for his wife and son.
16: When they purchased it, the front looked about like it does now. However, the entire back 20 feet or something did not exist. And they spent 5.5 years adding on to the house, building the pool, and a great deal of work. They added marble floors, gold fixtures.
0: His garage is filled with luxury cars, a Bentley, a Jaguar, an Aston Martin, a BMW, and a Lamborghini. It's an almost cartoonish version of modern success. But his home life is not picture perfect. In 2003, his wife files for divorce and leaves with the boys. She says that Kirk has changed, and she doesn't want to be a part of this new life. On the business side, some clients are wary of Wright as well. Calvin Paris asks a lawyer to evaluate him.
2: He came into the office with Kirk, and he walked out feeling that everything was okay. I came away with reassurance of any doubts that I had.
0: But Wright is covering market losses with cash from new investors. To keep IMA's statements looking solid, he resorts to something beyond creative accounting.
3: He just made them up. He just took a template off of the internet that the brokerage companies provided to the investors so that you could track your own investments. He filled it out, sent those in, and passed them off as actual statements.
0: According to the government, Wright's employees aren't running the scam. They talk him into letting them form a more transparent division of the company. During its creation, an accountant uncovers something shocking. While Wright was reporting more than a 3% gain in two of his funds, the company had actually lost value to the tune of 24%. The staff demands answers.
1: The core group of anesthesiologists and football players asked for this confrontation, asked for this sit-down meeting where Kirk Wright just wouldn't disclose any details. And things became very acrimonious very fast after that point.
0: Wright tries to calm them with a $155 million account statement. But he won't let any of them examine the document. Atwater and other insiders start planning exit strategies.
1: What's never been completely disclosed, who leaked what to whom when. But it was very soon after that a tip came into the SEC that something was awry at IMA.
0: But Wright clearly thinks the best thing to do is pretend nothing's wrong. On October 22nd, 2005, he and his second wife throw that over-the-top wedding.
1: He had to know that spending $500,000 on a wedding, he had to know on some level that that was not a smart move.
0: The honeymoon is soon over. In December, Wright starts to give investors the runaround.
6: Payments had been missed, checks had been bounced, and investors had started to become very concerned that the money just was not there.
1: And that was the point where Atwater said he just felt physically sick. He knew that something was desperately wrong, and he had brought many of his friends in on this, and it was getting ready to break very bad.
0: In an interview with Bloomberg News, Atwater states, "In my wildest dreams, I never thought he was stealing the money." 2006 arrives in a downward spiral. Investors get no further than the receptionist when they call.
2: I asked her, "What's going on?" And she said, "Oh, everything's fine. Just a little shakeup in the company. But everything's fine. Don't worry about your money, Mr. Paris. Your money's safe."
0: By February 2006, Kirk Wright will flee Atlanta. When American Greed returns, with the feds on his trail, will Wright take the money and run? Or will he take a permanent vacation?
1: He was calling us from a cell phone that was non-traceable, throwawayable, but still saying, "Well, I'm not on the run. I don't have anything to hide. I'm just being careful of my movements."
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0: In January 2006, International Management Associates of Atlanta still looks like a good investment. Its manager, Kirk Wright, claims the company has more than $150 million under management. That month, retired businessman Alan Ehrlich follows up on a tip to check IMA out.
34: I read all the paperwork, I called people for references, and everything checked.
0: Unfortunately, his million is the last money invested with IMA. In Atlanta, everything is about to go down the drain. Investors who want payments are getting the runaround.
35: Throughout the month of January, unfortunately, Kurt gave me excuse after excuse of his business, that it was year end, they were putting together all their tax information, that the operations had a lot of ongoing activity.
0: A key group of investors, retired and current NFL players, band together to demand their money. Kirk Wright stonewalls them.
4: Mr. Wright told the players, "You'll get your money next month." "Oh, I've had a problem with the banks. It'll be the next month." And then finally in February, they realized they probably weren't going to get their money.
0: On February 17th, the players go to court. A judge quickly freezes IMA's assets. 10 days later, the Securities and Exchange Commission files charges they've been working on as well. When the FBI raids IMA's office, Wright's computer is missing, and so is he.
34: Well, it's not exactly road rage, but there was living room rage. You know, when we heard that.
0: The FBI and the SEC move in to recover what they can of IMA's assets. But there is less than $200,000 left.
1: Even by the standards of forensic accountants who had seen Ponzi schemes before, they found surprisingly little. They found the physical office desks chairs, you know, valuables at the office, you know, file cabinets. But they didn't find much more at all.
0: In the meantime, the FBI is hunting the man responsible. For 3 months, they chase every lead and check every possible hideout. But this is a fugitive case with a twist. While in hiding, Kirk Wright is giving interviews to the Wall Street Journal.
1: He was calling us from a cell phone that was non-traceable, throwawayable, but still saying, well, I'm not on the run. I don't have anything to hide. I'm just being careful of my movements.
3: Mr. Wright's explanation for that was that the investors, particularly the NFL investors, were so mad at him that he was afraid for his own personal safety.
6: It was highly unusual to be reading about conversations in the paper that a fugitive is having with a reporter claiming not to be a fugitive when at the same time we are doing everything we can to locate him.
0: Even on the run, white-collar criminals typically maintain the lifestyle to which they have become accustomed. That is certainly true of Kirk Wright. When American Greed returns, the FBI catches up with him, lounging in the lap of luxury.
4: And at the time of his arrest, he was laying by the pool at the Ritz-Carlton on South Beach in Miami.
0: Feeling greedy? Want more than your share of behind-the-scenes dirt? 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
5: May 17th, 2006, the FBI catches up with Kirk Wright lounging in the lap of luxury.
6: And at the time of his arrest, he was laying by the pool at the Ritz-Carlton on South Beach in Miami.
7: By all accounts, didn't appear incredibly surprised to be found. He was just riding out the remaining days until, you know, the web did actually tighten in on him.
5: The 35-year-old is checked in to different accommodations. In May 2008, Kirk Wright goes on trial for 47 counts of fraud and money laundering. Former partners testify against him.
8: His basic defense is that his losses were basically legitimate trading losses. We always had a dispute with everyone, the government, the SEC, the bankruptcy trustee, as to what the total amount of the loss was.
9: This was a defendant who made his living by convincing people to part with their money, basically be a salesman. And that's what we argued to the jury that he was trying to do, basically to them, was sell them a story.
5: The government wins the argument. On May 21st, 2008, Kirk Wright is convicted on all counts. The man who so recently was on top of the world seems to take the verdict with composure.
8: We met with him 15 or 20 minutes after that. And he seemed pretty upbeat at that point for someone who had just lost a long and a grueling trial.
5: He'll have to wait 3 months for sentencing, but he knows it could run into hundreds of years.
7: On one level, this is a very proud and confident person that is hard to imagine spending the rest of their life in jail with no possibility of ever getting out and no quality of life that resembles the affluence and riches that they had.
5: At the jail, he is placed on a heightened watch, as all recently convicted inmates are. But guards don't watch him 24 hours a day. 3 days after his conviction, Wright ties one end of a bedsheet around his neck and the other around the top bunk in his cell. By the time the guards make their next check, Wright has made his final exit. He is dead. And so are his clients' last hopes of recovering much money from the fraud.
10: We figured that the only other leverage we would have is for him to basically get a reduced sentence based upon the cooperation of letting the authorities know who else was involved and where the money went. I would say that, you know, Kirk, he ruined lives. I mean, there's 500 investors.
5: A few assets, Wright's house, cars, and office equipment can be liquidated.
9: That all takes a long time, and so I don't know that there's a final answer to that question right now as to how much folks are getting back or can expect to get back, except that I think, as everyone knows, it's likely not to be anything close to 100 cents on the dollar.
5: His second wife is allowed to retrieve only her personal possessions before the house is auctioned off. Investors are simply out of luck. 71-year-old Alan Ehrlich's plans for retirement had to be scaled back. His wife had to return to work, and now he lives in a rented condo.
2: This was money that, you know, you plan on for the rest of your life, and you're going to earn a certain return, and then you can live. And that changed, obviously.
5: Other investors think Wright's suicide was his final selfish act. A case of justice denied.
11: Not angry, disappointed. I wanted to visit him. I wanted to visit him in prison, and I would have. I would have been at the sentencing. So,
12: a very warm welcome to Schoolbox Europe. I'm Steve Sedgwick with, well, everyone, look at this. We've got Ben here with me. I know him. Karen's in Paris. Charlotte is just outside of Paris in wonderful Versailles. Dan is in Vienna. Wonderful open. So much going on. Shall I give you some headlines? Right. The US and Iran putting pen to paper on their MOU with peace framework now in effect. Oil sinking on a couple of reasons. One, because the dollar's rallying, but also on hopes that the Strait of Hormuz is set to reopen. But President Trump still warning he will retaliate if Iran violates the deal.
13: If you don't adhere to the agreement, I don't want to do that. But we're going to bomb the hell out of you. And I don't think that they're going to veer from the agreement.
14: A hawkish hold from the Federal Reserve in Kevin Warsh's first decision as chairman, with officials forecasting rising rates ahead. Warsh underlining his key objective will be to bring inflation back to target.
15: Inflation has been running well ahead of the Fed's long-stated inflation goal of 2%. That's been going on for more than 5 years. Members of the FOMC are unambiguous and unanimous. This committee will deliver price stability.
16: The CEOs of Anthropic and Google DeepMind called for the creation of a US-led AI coalition as tech executives and global leaders hold talks at the G7 summit. France's Emmanuel Macron warning against nationalistic AI policies.
17: Until now, there was a prevailing discourse that said nothing should ever be regulated. All this is not dangerous, so it's a good thing there is awareness. It's a bad thing. Reaction is somewhat strictly nationalistic.
18: And the EU Commissioner for Digital Sovereignty tells CNBC that Europe and the US share the same concerns around AI and cybersecurity, but says the latest restrictions around Anthropic underline the need for Europe to control its own technology and data.
19: We are looking at which are the very sensitive sectors in our society where we have to be able always control the technologies, that it's European companies who are providing those services, and also that the data is always localized in Europe.
12: Well, there were so many of us there, it took us about 5 minutes to get through the headlines. Welcome, everyone. We've got a few stories, as you might have noticed. US President Donald Trump and his Iranian counterpart have signed a memorandum of understanding to end the war, aimed at developing a lasting peace deal between the two nations after 4 months of war. Crude prices tracking lower this morning. I'm going to keep saying this on the crude prices because it's not just because of the deal. I think it's also because of the hawkishness of the Fed, and I will revisit this theme throughout the show. Crude prices, though, are tracking low this morning following the signing, amid hopes the Strait of Hormuz could soon reopen and the prospect of Iranian barrels returning to the market.
20: 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The most physical, fierce, and competitive basketball league on earth returns to CBS this Saturday. Three-time Big Three MVP ISO Joe Johnson and the reloaded Detroit Amps battle two-time Big Three championship coach Steven Jackson's DMV trilogy, followed by Big Three's most intense rivalry. Defending champions Miami 305 and Michael Beasley chasing his third straight MVP take on Dwight Howard, coach Nick Young, and the LA Riot. Watch Big Three Saturday, 4 p.m. Eastern, 1 p.m. Pacific on CBS. 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
14: President Trump for dinner at the Palace of Versailles, where Charlotte is this morning. Charlotte, in terms of agreements, I suppose, Versailles has a bit of a checkered history when it comes to that. But just explain what the details are that they agreed on yesterday.
16: Yeah, well, certainly that was one of the key elements closing this whole chapter of the G7 summit here by President Macron. And, you know, it was interesting. The several elements, you can say it was a success. And you were talking about tech and these tech leaders joining the G7 leaders at a lunch yesterday. So that was a new thing happening. And on that front, President Macron saying that the discussions around this and the rollout of frontier models, the discussions were fruitful, even though not conclusive just yet. He said, he called for stronger regulation on that front. And he warned against the risk of non-cooperation among democracies when it comes to this. And that was, in a sense, a

0: key message speaking yesterday in the closing of the G7 summit to say countries should resist nationalistic reactions when it comes to AI.
1: What is their fear? That these models could be used by others to attack them or us. In response to this, a very strong decision was made by the administration a few days ago. So it's a good thing, an awareness that it can be dangerous. Until now, there was a prevailing discourse that said nothing should ever be regulated. All this is not dangerous, so it's a good thing there is awareness. It's a bad thing, the reaction is somewhat strictly nationalistic.
0: And of course, this summit was coming just days after the US administration stopped the rollout of the latest model from Anthropic to non-US nationals. And, you know, there was a warning again from Macron saying, look, this shouldn't be happening because here again, most countries in the world won't be buying US AI if they fear that at some point it can be switched off at any moment. So, you know, that was the key message yesterday in the ongoing conversations. That was an interesting thing happening at the G7. Of course, one place where we saw most progress potentially was the question of Ukraine. And here last night in Versailles, while Trump was being hosted by President Macron, there was another call with President Zelensky after the meeting they already had in Evian a couple of days ago. And it looks like, you know, the G7 leaders, the other G7 leaders, managed to bring back on board President Trump to a certain extent in refocusing some of his attention on Ukraine, pitching that Ukraine was having the momentum in its favor in its war against Russia. And it looks on that front, maybe, you know, they were calling for extra sanctions on Russian oil and gas. So it looks like on that front, certainly some progress were made. That's what we heard from President Zelensky himself yesterday, saying some calls had been had that were really, really important. Of course, finally, the surprise signing of this MOU here at the dinner in Versailles. And look, that was unexpected. It was expected to be in Switzerland on Friday. And certainly, well, there are a lot of question marks on the content of this MOU. It was certainly a diplomatic coup for President Macron to have this happening during this dinner in Versailles, this very final act of this G7 summit and his very final G7 summit as well. One that you could say on certain fronts has been a success for President Macron.
2: Okay, Charlotte, thank you very much indeed, and we'll have more updates from Charlotte throughout the morning. Coming up on the show, it is a hawkish hold for the Fed as Chairman Kevin Warsh delivers his first press conference. We'll have all the details for you. Plus, SpaceX shares sink as the Elon Musk-owned firm posts its first losing day since going public. And we'll have much more from day two of VivaTech, where Karen will be speaking to PwC's global chairman. That conversation is just after 9 o'clock London time this morning. Don't go away.

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0: We've got a developing story out of Washington.
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2: What do the numbers tell you, pro or con?
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0: Hey, you lot, how many of you know much about Bergenstock? No, not Birkenstock, that's something else. Bergenstock is a mountain in Switzerland with an elevation of 3,701 feet above sea level. Apparently, it's a really nice hotel and conference centre there. Why do I mention the latter? Because just had a flash from the Swiss government that says the plan is at present for the US and Iran, along with Pakistan and Qatar and other involved countries, to meet at the aforementioned Bergenstock, not the shoe, for initial negotiations on implementing the peace agreement. There you go. Oh, Ben, I've just flipped through your read. Please, go ahead.
1: That's right. Thank you. It was all change at the Fed on Wednesday as new Fed chairman Kevin Warsh presided over his first monetary policy decision. The central bank leaving rates on hold despite inflation sticking at more than double its target. In its outlook, the Fed raised its PCE inflation forecast by nearly a full percentage point to 3.6% from 2.7%, sending yields on two-year US treasuries jumping their most in a single day since April last year, and the largest yield surge on a Fed decision day since 2008. Steve Leisman has all the details.
2: New Federal Reserve Chairman Kevin Warsh coming out of the gate with a hawkish message on rates, reflecting that he inherited an inflation problem and saying the committee is strongly committed to dealing with that inflation problem.
3: We recognize that inflation has been running well ahead of the Fed's long-stated inflation goal of 2%. That's been going on for more than 5 years. I am pleased to report that members of the FOMC are unambiguous and unanimous. This committee will deliver price stability.
2: Warsh clearly has embraced, at least for now, the existing hawkish bent of the committee, where nine officials now project at least one rate hike this year and six see two or more. Only eight expect to hold rates steady, and only one cut is projected. And markets have taken Warsh and the Fed seriously. The two-year sold off hard, and the first hike is now seen with a 66% probability to happen in September. It had been December. A second hike now has a 55% probability for January, and there wasn't one priced in before the meeting. Warsh also pledged a rethink of how the Fed does business, appointing task forces to review Fed communications, balance sheet policy, data sources, productivity and jobs, and the inflation framework. Warsh stuck to his longstanding view that AI and productivity will be transformative for the U.S. economy. But it seemed as if any incorporation of that into policy would have to await dealing with the current inflation problem and hitting the 2% target. Steve Leisman, CNBC Business News.
0: Let's get to Todd Buchholz, who is a former director of economic policy under George H.W. Bush, former managing director at Tiger Hedge Funds. Well, Todd, really nice to see you. Thanks for joining us. Look, you've been around a while.
4: Hold on. I've been around a while.
0: Because
4: we're going to start
0: you told
4: with
0: me.
4: That. I've got, my president is 80 years. My president is 80 years old, and he starts off by saying, "I've been around a while." Okay.
0: So this is fantastic.
4: You've got a question?
0: No. Only because the reason
5: already.
0: Why
5: this
0: I said
5: brilliant.
0: You've been around a while is because you said you taught Leisman all he knew, which I don't doubt. Look, Todd, it's lovely to see you. Thank you for joining Ben and myself as well. What do you make of what we saw from Kevin Warsh's debut as the Fed chair? I think a lot of people were impressed.
4: Yes. Well, Kevin is an impressive guy, very smart, and he's independent. Independent and appointed by a president who wants people to follow not just his lead, but follow his orders. So we've already got a really interesting, what will be a tense situation, where the president felt as if he had an assurance that his new Fed chairman would be on the dovish side. Because every morning, President Trump wakes up, as any real estate developer does, and says, "I want lower interest rates." And he's appointed Kevin Warsh, who's very independent, very smart, and Kevin understands that the economy at the moment feels a little bit hot.
0: Todd, the president said, he's pretty sanguine, and this is the FT reporting, said, "It's all right," he said, "we have a very good guy over there now, so I'm guided by what he wants to do." By my reckoning, between the appointment of Powell in the February and the July thereafter, it took about 5 months for Trump to turn on Jay Powell, his appointee. Do you see history repeating itself?
4: I do think there is going to be some rising tension. On the other hand, President Trump does not want inflation, right? And he knows that Republican majorities are imperiled because the American people feel as if prices have been rising too quickly. So he wants inflation to go down, but at the same time, because he's a lifelong real estate developers always want lower interest rates. So it's hard to make that balance.
1: Even if it is the right decision, and he's shown his independence, and he has the president's support at the moment, the indicators are there if the president decides he needs someone to kind of point the finger at if, you know, the midterms don't go well and so on. Point to the fact the S&P had its worst Fed day fall since 1994 under like her first day of a new Fed chair. Yields jumped, borrowing costs for the US government jumped by the biggest since April last year. If things go badly and President Trump needs someone to blame, he could quite easily say, look, until this guy took over, the economy was doing fine. The markets were hitting all-time highs. Borrowing costs were starting to come down. It's not my fault, it's his. He's open, potentially, an easy out for the president if the president needs it.
4: Sure. Well, there's a long line of people that President Trump has learned to blame over the years, from Kanye West, you know, to Lindsey Graham, to various politicians. But here's the key. Kevin Warsh has the job. And the Fed, as of now, is still an independent agency. And President Trump, very soon, you're going to be hearing the quacking of a lame duck. Pretty soon, other Republicans will be campaigning in Iowa to take over the presidency in the next election. So I don't think Kevin Warsh is going to be intimidated by the White House. He now has the job.
0: Oh, sorry. You got
1: to I was just saying, I mean, some may say lame duck, some may say a wounded beast, a wounded lion that becomes actually even more dangerous to those who he decides to turn against. But I just want to... So day one... it seems that perhaps more than some people expected, Kevin Warsh has reasserted the independence of the Fed, which many were looking for him to do. What should his next priority be, do you think?
4: Well, I think Kevin is right to reassess how the Fed operates, because the Fed did, in my book and in many others, a miserable job during COVID. Initially, when COVID broke out, the Fed and Jay Powell were absolutely right to pump money into the economy. But they kept pumping money in, trillions of dollars, long after the economy was recovering.
1: How strongly did he oppose that when he was involved? Because
4: when Kevin Warsh was involved.
1: Well, because wise after the event is one thing, but actually...
4: But Kevin left some time ago. I believe it was 2011, when you can check that, when he left the Fed. So he wasn't really there during the massive quantity. It was really 2021, 22, and 23, where it just kept going, because the Fed had the wrong model of what was going on in the economy. They had 400 PhD economists, and by the accounts of the way inflation took off, very few of those PhDs really knew what they were doing.
0: Todd, there are two other things we haven't discussed yet, and we just alluded to that, but the balance sheet and the communication, these are two things that Fed watchers are also looking at, rather than just the relationship between the president and the chair of the Federal Reserve. Do you want to just address those two issues? Communication was, as promised, shorter than previously, and he didn't put a dot plot in, and on the balance sheet as well.
4: Yeah, I mean, I think the Fed statement's now looking more like a haiku. You know, it's like inflation bad, stability ahead, and then we all bow. Look, we went from the era of Alan Greenspan, who was like this Yoda character, who spoke and nobody knew what the hell he was saying.
0: And that's what he wanted.
4: And then you had the Bernanke and post-Bernanke era, which was the era of blabbing. And now I think you've got something that will be much more disciplined. But, you know, the Fed is over 100-year-old institution, which in American logs is a long time.
0: Yeah, certainly not. Tudor times for us, isn't it?
4: But I'll tell you, if you look at the Federal Reserve Board map, which was made up in 1913, it is woefully out of date. You know, we've got, just an example, we've got 13 Federal Reserve districts to decide what to do with the economy. Two of them are in the state of Missouri. Now, if you look at the western part of the United States, there's only one in San Francisco. The poor San Francisco Federal Reserve president is responsible for Hollywood, for Silicon Valley, for fisheries, and for our trade with Canada, and for Guam. All of that, just one person. And in exchange, on the other side of the map, in the East Coast, you've got a Fed president in Richmond, Virginia. Which is only a few miles from Washington, D.C. And what is Richmond, not to insult Richmond, Virginia, I think they're really big into craft beers, but they don't deserve a Fed. The map is something out of like a Clint Eastwood Western from the 1800s.
0: So it's going to be a big overhaul of the Fed.
4: We need to overhaul the Fed and understand we've now got a modern economy and a very backwards-looking apparatus.
0: Yeah. What about the balance sheet reduction as well, which, whilst sounds good on paper, many central bankers around the world, dare I say it, their colleagues on the other side of the Pacific in Japan as well, will really struggle to get a smaller balance sheet given the pressures being put on the bond markets because of the fiscal situation in the U.S. and elsewhere.
4: Yeah, I mean, we are seeing rising real rates. And here's the debate to look for within the Fed. Mm. Are rising real rates, inflation-adjusted rates, a function of too much government spending around the world, pushing too much demand, or is it possible, and this is going to be the argument of Donald Trump and Kevin Hassett at the White House, no, they're going to say we've got rising real rates because the return on investment is higher. It's actually a good thing. It is a good cause or a good force that is pushing rates higher. It's the fact that the economy is stronger, and we shouldn't be snuffing that out. Other people on the other side of the argument saying, no, we've just been too lax and we got to do something about the balance sheet. So that's going to be the argument between White House economists and Federal Reserve economists.
1: Is that, though, the only way, shrinking the balance sheet, is that the only way that Mr. Warsh can convince the White House and Congress that they've got to take the deficit seriously and this constant running of a deficit at 6%, adding to the total debt pile, can't go on forever. And at some point, they need to stop adding
4: to it. Yeah, I mean, it's really quite interesting because when we've had Democratic presidents, Federal Reserve chairman like Janet Yellen, who's a Democratic appointee, would testify before Congress in favor of spending because she would argue that, oh, well, this makes society, it helps society function better. So you know, there's being a weird fuzzy line between the Federal Reserve Board and Congress. And actually what I'm calling for is I think just as the Federal Reserve Board is hauled before Congress to testify, just as Kevin will be called and interrogated by Congress, I think the Federal Reserve Board should have hearings and bring in congressional chair people and interrogate them on their spending plans. I think it's been too one-sided. I think we need more discipline from Congress, and I think the Federal Reserve Board should not be disciplining them, but putting them under the spotlight so they've got to defend the fiscal balance sheet, which looks so terrible with our debt-to-GDP ratio higher than it's been since World War II.
0: Yeah, that would be radical. I'm not sure it's going to happen anytime soon. But look, Todd, absolute joy to see you today. And by the way, put in context, you've been around a long time. When I joined the market, Reagan was president, okay? So we're not the only one who's been around the block. Todd Buchholz, who is a former director of economic policy under George H.W. Bush, former managing director of Tiger Hedge Fund. Thank you, sir.
1: We'll be looking ahead to the European markets open, and this is how they're being called, a negative start to the, Thursday session being anticipated. We'll bring that to you at the open as usual, and we'll be back right after a short break.

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1: To Target.
2: Inflation has been running well ahead of the Fed's long-stated inflation goal of 2%. That's been going on for more than 5 years. Members of the FOMC are unambiguous and unanimous. This committee will deliver price stability.
3: The CEOs of Anthropic and Google DeepMind call for the creation of a U.S.-led AI coalition as tech executives and global leaders hold talks at the G7 summit. France's Emmanuel Macron warning against nationalist AI policies.
4: Until now, there was a prevailing discourse that said nothing should ever be regulated. All this is not dangerous, so it's a good thing there is awareness. It's a bad thing. Reaction is somewhat strictly nationalistic.
3: And the EU Commissioner for Digital Sovereignty tells CNBC that Europe and the US share the same concerns around AI and cybersecurity, but says the latest restrictions around Anthropic underline the need for Europe to control its own technology and data.
5: We are looking at which are the very sensitive sectors in our society where we have to be able always control the technologies, that it's European companies who are providing those services, and also that the data is always localized in Europe.

0: So that hawkish tone with the hold on interest rates from the Fed weighing on market sentiment, you can see it was a negative close across the main US benchmarks. Worth saying they have been hitting some fresh record highs recently, so just a bit of a breather there. One stock to mention, SpaceX, had its first daily decline. It was down by around 5%, of course, in the context of having jumped around 50% since Friday's blockbuster IPO. In terms of how things are playing out in the Asian trading session, it was more of a mixed picture, but one worth mentioning. I'll draw your attention to the Nikkei over there, crossing the 71,000 threshold for the first time ever. Fresh record high. In fact, I think it's hit four intraday highs in recent sessions. So performing well despite the rate hike we saw from the Bank of Japan earlier this week. The other markets mixed. The Kospi, though, steaming ahead, up more than 2%. Chip makers really powering the rally there. Quick glance at what's being anticipated when European trading gets underway this Thursday. And again, a bit of a mixed picture. The DAX looking to open flat. The FTSE on the back foot, perhaps being dragged lower by the sentiment around oil prices, which have dropped a further 3% or so today on news of that deal being signed between the US and Iran, and hopes the Strait of Hormuz will reopen, perhaps weighing on some of the stocks on the oil majors listed on the London Index. We'll have the market open for you in 25 minutes from now. But in the meantime, let's go straight over to Karen, who's at VivaTech for us in Paris. Karen.
1: Good morning, Ben. A lot of conversations here about space and the company SpaceX proving it can move in two directions yesterday as Elon Musk company posted its first losing day after its IPO rally, with the shares sinking almost 5%, meaning it's now up 42% since Friday's listing. The company also announced the election of Roelof Botha, previously at Sequoia Capital, to its board. And in other tech news, Apple will increase product prices because of soaring memory chip costs. CEO Tim Cook has told the Wall Street Journal. Cook said price hikes were, quote, unavoidable, but didn't say which products would be affected. Well, here at VivaTech, the European Commission's Executive Vice Principal for Tech Sovereignty, Security and Democracy, Hanna Virkkunen, told CNBC that the recent move by the US to restrict the use of Anthropic's latest Fable model has emphasized the need for European tech sovereignty. Meantime, speaking to Arjun, she added that the US export controls should not discriminate against trusted partners.
2: I think it's very important that internationally discuss about this topic, and especially with our trusted partners like G7 countries are, that how we are mitigating the risks which are related to these very capable AI models. Because I think everybody is having very much the same concerns, especially connected to cybersecurity, because we know that these very capable models, they are able to identify in few hours' time also the vulnerability.

0: needs in cybersecurity, and I think this is one of the common concerns among our partners. So I think it's important that together we are also solving that kind of challenges.
1: What was your reaction when the US effectively put an export control on Anthropic's Fable 5 and Mythos models?
0: I understand that sometimes that kind of mitigating measures are needed, but of course they have to be proportionate and they shouldn't be discriminating trusted partners. And for us as Europeans, of course it tells that how important it is also to build our own tech sovereignty, that we are not dependent on one company or third countries too much when it comes to very critical technologies like AI.
1: One of the things you've warned about is this ability for countries to have a kill switch around some of these technologies. Is that effectively what we saw in this case with the US?
0: Of course, these models, what we are now talking about, they are not fully in the markets yet, so they were more in the testing phase. But this is exactly what we want to avoid as Europeans when we speak about tech sovereignty. We want to be sure that when we speak about critical sectors of our economy or society, we are able to always operate and also control the technologies. So that's why just 2 weeks ago, we launched our tech sovereignty package. And there, for example, we are focusing very much to cloud services. And we are looking at which are the very sensitive sectors in our society where we have to be able always control the technologies, that it's European companies who are providing those services, and also that the data is always localized in Europe.
1: One of the things we've seen over the last few years is in China, where the US has restricted access to technology, China has worked very hard to try to build up its own sovereign capabilities. It's a very difficult thing because of the global nature of the supply chain. When you look at the EU has been heavily criticized for its lack of sovereignty, reliant on mainly American technology companies for the technology stack. How does that change?
0: It's true that Europe has been always very open for global businesses and global investments. And now we have also realized, of course, during the last years that kind of very long global supply chains and the dependencies, they can be also weaponized against us. And that's why we have been identifying really that which are the critical sectors where we have to be sure that we have alternatives. We are not dependent on one country or one company. But of course, in the same time, when we want to build more our own tech sovereignty, it doesn't mean isolation or protectionism. So we want to work with our trusted partners also in the future, because we don't think that anyone can be competitive alone, so everybody needs partners in the same time.
2: Arjun also spoke to the German digital minister, Carsten Wilberger, and asked about whether discussions were underway where G7 partners may get access to US models.
3: Well, this is not a subject matter where I would say, because the news are traveling in at light speed, so I'm not on top of the latest news, and would be not the right idea to comment on something that is still in flux. The thing I would say, having agreed on a very complex matter in a beautiful way together with our French friends on sovereignty, means a lot and gives us everything to do to focus on our capabilities and move forward. Do we have the capabilities? Do we have the talents? Absolutely. Now it's about really pooling resources and going all in and using the talents that we have. Obviously, there is a lot of ground to catch up on. On the other hand, the only way is to do exactly this. Is this a long way still? Yeah, but we have the capability. Most important is we have the ambition, and now we have to have the courage to get this done.
1: What's going to be the big focus? Is it catching up on the frontier model? Is it infrastructure in terms of data centers, GPUs, etc.?
3: Well, if you talk about AI, obviously you need to have infrastructure, you need to have compute, you need to do the work on the model, and there are different models. We are also world-class in certain categories like vision models, world models, and then it's about diffusion, applying AI. So we have to work on all fronts, and I think there is not just one thing you have to do, and that's what we're doing.
2: And Arjun has joined me now too. We've both been having so many discussions with policymakers, regulators. A couple of points to make. I think that Europe is absolutely spooked by Anthropic hitting the kill switch on its models the other week. Whether it was the US government involved here as well or not, I think the fact that access was retracted. And keep in mind, it's not just the US government saying, oh, we have a powerful model here, let's turn the off switch, let's disable it because we're not sure of the capabilities. Earlier in the year, they were encouraging Anthropic to give them some of the models because they wanted to use it for defense purposes. So the state of flux, I think, around the Trump administration and how it's dealing with tech is impacting how Europe now thinks about control over technology. Add into that another layer, and we saw a story yesterday, and this was at the national level, where the French government was saying, well, look, we're going to replace AI tools from Palantir, a gigantic company in the cybersecurity space, with a little French startup that barely has any significant revenue at this point, so it's clearly going to need scale over coming years. So I think there's a lot of moving pieces here that could have a huge narrative for European startups, but also could provoke trade fights with the Americans.
1: What I think the Anthropic episode exposed is what we already knew. There's no real European replacement at this point to an Anthropic or an OpenAI on that frontier level. And that goes all the way down the technology stack when you think about chips to data centers and all the other pieces of the puzzle there as well. And so that is a huge issue. And I think Europe's almost getting the China treatment now. Export controls on advanced technology is what China's had to deal with for several years from various US governments, around chips and, of course, around all these AI models. And Europe's starting to see some of that now. There's been a long-running discussion we know here in the EU around sovereignty and the need for Europe to have its own technology stack, etc. Those conversations now are just being exacerbated. We're hearing them more and more and more.
2: The Americans are doing it too. I mean, there was a discussion yesterday that came out that Trump was highlighting that Apple had agreed to work with Intel to design and manufacture chips in the United States. So again, taking the onus away from TSMC and away from Taiwan. But what comes into the mix here is the very expensive models and just how these frontier models and the very big investment stateside have run a lot further than what you've seen elsewhere and whether there's any form of catch-up. But what's interesting is the technology itself, because you've been having conversations about what type of models are going to be the ones we rely on in future. And there's already some evidence suggesting, look, it's not these huge, expensive models. It's smaller models, but it's world models. The conversations you've been having about how this gets adopted.
1: Yeah, and those, the sort of landscape of the models are constantly changing. We've had a lot of conversations where people are saying, well, look, there is this layer where there's very expensive high performance models, but actually they're not the models you require for all the other tasks that we need day to day, right?
2: Which is hard to catch up on. The expensive models you can't catch up on. The other ones you can.
1: Absolutely. And you're seeing a lot of work around open source models and cheaper models. Mistral here in France, for example, is working on a lot of those kind of models that potentially could be useful for more of the generalized tasks. And so I think that's an interesting part of the puzzle. And then those are all based around large language models, for example. But also, you've got this emerging area of so-called world models. Now, as you think about AI hitting the industrial sector, robotics, automation, machinery, etc., there's a view that actually models based on language are not going to be good enough in the real world, where you have robotics, automation, etc., around warehouses, around factories and industry that need to perceive the world around it. There's an emerging sort of area around world models, which many see it as quite promising for these other areas and to get to true intelligence.
2: That's a really interesting point. I'll just highlight this to the audience, because you had another conversation early in the week with Qualcomm, and they're talking about all the different form factors they're bringing to market, which basically means something that is not a smartphone. And I spoke to a company here on the ground at Viva. They're working on contact lenses. So if you think about text and images coming through on contact lenses, not having to rely on a smartphone to watch a movie, to navigate the streets, same sort of lenses picking up the world around us, all that information can eventually be fed into a world model that you're talking about, not using a large language model to train, but using what we're picking up in our day-to-day lives to train a model.
1: That's exactly right. That is the sort of data that these world models require. It's images, it's video, it's looking at movement and how people move around. So all of those kind of devices are going to be pretty key to training those models. Another big conversation that I feel is emerging here a lot, and it is around sovereignty, is quantum. we are seeing more and more discussion around quantum computing. It's a very complicated concept, quantum computing, but it's not just faster computers. It's the ability for computing to solve problems that classical computers can't. And when you talk to the industry, they're saying quantum could be very important in discovering new materials, discovering medicines, all this sort of stuff that classical computers can't. Right now, we are in a phase where quantum computers are not useful. And by that, we mean they can't do things, they can't achieve things that classical computers can't. And so what's happening now is a lot of development, and a lot of that's happening at the big tech giant. One of those is Amazon. I had a chance to catch up with Peter DeSantis, who's the head of the company's chips, AI frontier models, as well as quantum computing division, and spoke to him about his views on the timeline of when useful quantum computing happens. Let's listen in.
4: I think there's a lot of buzz out there about quantum computing. One of the misnomers is a quantum computer is going to be a faster computer. That's not it at all. A quantum computer is going to solve a very particular type of problem that isn't solved well today with a classic computer, and it's going to solve it much better. And the problems that I would think are going to be tackled first are the ones that are quantum-based problems. So things like chemistry, material science, those are the physics. These are the problems where today we cannot run high enough fidelity simulations in a classic computer. And once we have a quantum computer, we're going to find some real progress.
1: Great. Is there a timeline in your view when this happens?
4: Always 7 years.
1: Always 7 years.
4: I actually do believe over the next 5 to 7 years, we're going to start to see the first commercially useful small scale quantum computers. And then from there, we're going to see something that looks a lot like Moore's Law look, where they're going to get bigger and bigger every year, and they're going to be able to tackle more and more interesting problems for us.
1: And you can read more about DeSantis' views on CNBC.com. But last year, Amazon released a quantum chip. And I think that shows you sort of, the direction of travel. Similar to what they're doing with AI and models and releasing their own chips, they're looking to replicate that in quantum.
2: Don't write anyone off at this point, has been the message from this conference. There's still moving pieces. But space, I think, has been another huge part of the equation. Maybe why quantum is catching some traction now, because the future of technology is moving at pace. We had a conversation on stage yesterday that was reverberating around VivaTech, and that was from Jeff Bezos, of course, the founder of Amazon, founder of Blue Origin. He was talking about heavy industry needing to move off Earth to space, to the moon, in fact. He was talking about this becoming still a livable planet in future, but all the heavy industry that is now required for the build-up, we need to put it somewhere else. I thought that was a fascinating conversation in the context that the market is now so heavily interested in space.
1: So heavily interested. Look, there's been for a long time this conversation that the moon has resources that can be tapped in order to sort of build out certain things that are currently on Earth. I think there's still a lot of question marks around, in particular, the big topic right now, data centers in space. This is something SpaceX has been talking about. There's still a lot of question marks over whether that is actually viable from a technical perspective. Where does the heat go? How do you run this massive compute centers in space? What does it look like? And actually, is it economically viable to do so?
2: Yeah, it's a great question. Just because we put our waste and our pollution away from our eyesight and we can't see it, doesn't mean it's not still there. It still has an impact on the planet, and maybe even more so if it is in the upper atmosphere. We're going to wrap up there, but plenty more conversations coming up. I'm going to be speaking to PwC shortly. There is a lot of huge breaking news here live on the ground. Steve, back to you.
5: Thank you, Karen. Very much enjoying the fact that you and Arjun were doing all the work. Coming up on the show, OPEC prepares to release its world oil outlook as the US-Iran war appears to draw to a close. Dan will be at OPEC live from Vienna.

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0: Well, amid the backdrop of disruption from the war in Iran, which has sent shockwaves through global energy markets and seen key producers forced to slash output, OPEC is now set to release its 2026 World Oil Outlook today. And Dan's in Vienna for that very event. And Dan, I think it's extraordinary that both the IEA and OPEC can even put out some comprehensive report when there's so much oscillation going around and so much uncertainty.
1: That's exactly right, Steve. And of course, this also comes as we see the US and Iran signing this interim deal, the Strait of Hormuz now reopening, Brent also collapsing in the last 24 hours, now down more than $40 from its crisis peak and back towards the 70 handle. The question now isn't whether the oil comes back. The question is just how fast and, of course, into what kind of demand as well. The International Energy Agency out yesterday saying global oil demand is actually going to shrink this year, down some 1.1 million barrels a day. That's a really sharp downgrade. And the credibility of some of those numbers also being called into question here. The IEA seeing supply falling to just over 102 million barrels a day before it says a flood is going to return in 2027. And it also warns of a pretty messy recovery moving forward as well, with mine clearing in the Strait of Hormuz, the insurance issue, and of course these unresolved transit challenges through Hormuz all keeping the risks alive. Well, later today from this building, OPEC is going to release its World Oil Outlook, and this is very closely watched. Essentially, it's going to tell you an opposite long-term story. It's going to say that demand is climbing and there's no real peak in sight. The near-term swing factor is how quickly Gulf supply actually returns. And I spoke with Amrita Sen of Energy Aspects earlier this morning, who really made the case that the region has successfully engineered its way around that choke point. Here's what she told me. Listen in.
2: I don't think we need Hormuz flows to go back to pre-conflict levels because we have alternatives, right? East-West pipeline, I think the kingdom will continue to flow that, even if it's not full rates, because I think the kingdom of all have shown that investing in redundancy actually pays off, right? And I think Prince Abdulaziz has been saying that to us like for a very, very long time. So they'll keep running that at a certain level. UAE will keep running the Fujairah pipeline even after Hormuz is opened. If anything, UAE is coming and planning for entirely getting free of Hormuz. I think after 2 to 3 years, the region will look very different. But even right here, right now, I think you could have Hormuz flows maybe 2 to 3 million barrels per day lower, even if Saudis divert some of them back to Hormuz. And you don't need it because you've got those alternative routes.
1: I'm Rita Sen at Energy Aspects there. As for OPEC itself, I also think it's fair to say that OPEC has come through this conflict tested, but also intact. And its core producers have shown real strategic depth, even with millions of barrels a day shut in at the peak. The Gulf members, of course, kept oil moving by leaning on those alternative routes that Amrita Sen was just talking about. That is Saudi Arabia's East-West pipeline, the UAE's Fujairah terminal as well, really vindicating what has been years of investment in redundancy outside of the Strait of Hormuz. Yes, I think it is also fair to say the group is a little smaller after the UAE's departure on the 1st of May, but Saudi Arabia's role as the market stabilizer has only really grown here, and the kingdom still holds the bulk of the world's spare capacity, the single most important tool for managing supply moving forward. The reopening of Hormuz also lets OPEC bring some of their stranded barrels back to market, and the ultimate question now is exactly how the group plans to reassert its own hand on supply moving forward. And that is also going to be very closely watched as we continue to monitor not just the geopolitics here, but also the flows through Hormuz and how this market will ultimately price what happens at the end of this 60-day negotiation window as well. It's back over to you.
3: Okay, Dan, thank you very much indeed. And don't miss Dan's exclusive interview with the OPEC Secretary General following the release of the alliance's World Oil Outlook report.
0: I'm going to make the same point I've made twice on this show already, that actually it's not just because of the deal that the oil price is falling. It's because actually so all of a sudden there's a more hawkish Fed as well, dollar up, oil down as well. So there's a confluence of factors which is sending the oil price lower at the moment as well. Should we have a very quick look at the European futures? Equity futures, this is. We are caught on the back foot after that retrenchment in some of the US markets. The stocks futures called down 0.25%. We'll be back with plenty more for you when we return.
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0: It is a real privilege, if you like news, to do this show every day because the news flow is quite extraordinary. What have we got? We've just got a G7, which has just wrapped up. We've got a ceremony of peace being signed in Geneva, we think, tomorrow, or Bürgenstock. We've got the Fed with a new chair, which is just absolutely fascinating. We've got SpaceX having its first negative day in quite a while. Plus, you've got a lot of other corporate news, which barely gets a mention because there is so much going on the macro level as well. Let's get Ben to tie up everything that's going on in the world in the next minute and a half.
3: Yes, indeed. So the Stock 600, as you saw there, giving up a little bit of the ground that it had advanced towards yesterday. It had closed about 0.5% higher, but opening in negative territory. Let's look in detail at the sectors. And at the very top of the game, the board, telecommunications are up around 0.33%. Industrials also advancing. Utilities and insurance in the green as well. To the downside, let's see where we're seeing the biggest losses. And it's basic resources seeing the sharpest falls, off by more than 1%. Real estate giving up some ground as well. A sector that's sensitive, of course, to interest rate decisions. And coming up later today, we've got the Bank of England giving its latest decision on monetary policy, widely expected to hold rates at the current level, taking a cue perhaps from the Fed decision yesterday. And also rounding off the losers board is oil and gas. We have seen sharp falls in the Asian trading session so far today, with oil down around a further 3%. Brent crude down to about $77.50 on hopes that that deal between the US and Iran will lead to the reopening of the Strait of Hormuz and oil supplies starting to flow more normally, if not fully, back to capacity, but certainly a move towards that weighing on the oil price and that dragging down the oil and gas stocks. Basket. Let's see how the picture breaks down regionally and slightly mixed, but it's the FTSE 100 feeling the downward pull of those oil and gas stocks, a lot of those listed on the London Index. A bit more flat here on the Paris CAC and the Italian MIB. Zetradax still waiting for a print there. We'll keep an eye on that for you and bring an update later in the morning as usual, Steve.
0: Do you miss my joke, Ben? I said there's so much going on in the world, I'm going to give you a minute and a half. You said, yeah, all right, I'll do that. well done, you did it. Fawaz Chowdhury, CEO of Horizon Global Partners. He laughed, he got my joke. How are you, sir?
1: I'm doing great.
0: Good. I don't know where to start. Why don't you tell me what you want to talk about? Because I think there is so much being thrown into the mix. What is the most important thing that you are focusing on?
1: The most important thing I would say is we're in a massive capex cycle globally. And so the capex is accelerating. We're used to do buybacks. Now we build stuff. And that increase in capex is going to lead to effectively more demand for cyclicals, industrials, machining equipment, even resources, metals, mining, all of that to build out all these data centers. We're in a massive capex cycle globally. This is an environment where global activity should start to accelerate, and we're in a rates up, equities up environment.
0: But Fawaz, if I was building a stool that was stable and that I could hand down to my children, I wouldn't start off with one leg. I would have three legs because it's really stable, or four legs because it's even more stable. The problem with your capex cycle, and I love taking you on this, is that it's only got one leg. We're balancing on one leg, and if anything goes wrong with that one leg, then we are in big trouble. Do you not think that we're putting too many eggs in one basket?
1: Yes, AI could disappoint. I understand there is only one leg to this, but it's what a leg. I mean, the point is AI.
0: It's more of a stump at the moment.
1: Yeah,
0: AI
1: models do seem to be bringing a lot of productivity gain. Everyone is using more AI. I bet you're using more AI than 6 months ago, and 6 months ago you were using more than 12 months ago. And every organization is deploying more AI models. So at the moment, the productivity gains seem to be real and accelerating. So then we need to build out more data centers.
3: Fellas, I'm fascinated by all the forecasts and predictions at the moment regarding oil. I just want to get your thoughts on it.
1: Sure.
3: Because the IEA is saying there is a potential situation of a glut in 2027. Mm-hmm. Within the same week, there is a paper that's been published by Bruegel, the European think tank. I'm just going to pick out a couple of lines from it. They say the EU should start preparing for the possibility of physical shortages of some oil products in the coming months. And they set out action that they think should be taken at six different levels.
1: Yeah.
3: Here's the line that they, just to get your thoughts on this, even in the event of a swift reopening of the strait, they say global oil market will be undersupplied well into 2027 because restarting production facilities, logistics takes several months, and shipping companies must regain confidence in actually sending ships back into the region.
1: Yeah.
3: How on earth does an investor position when you've got very influential organizations giving very contrasting pictures about what they expect?
1: Well, I don't think those two statements are necessarily not consistent. We do have a shortage in the coming 9 months or so because of the northern route, which has much less flow. It will take a while to ramp up. It'll take a little while to get the empty tankers in, to turn production back on, and hence the inventories will keep falling. And because inventories are dropping so rapidly, we could have physical shortages. But once it's fully open, which could take 6 months, it's almost certain that UAE, which has left OPEC, will go to full production capacity. Saudis could probably go to full production capacity. We could go into an oversupply in terms of how much oil is being produced, and hence those inventories stop declining and start reversing. And then we could go into a situation where we're back to an oversupply situation by end of next year. So the statement that next 6 to 9 months could still be very tight because inventories could keep falling. But once Hormuz is fully open, we most likely will see, because UAE has left, we're most likely going to see oil producers go to full production and not be as constrained as they were in the past. So those two statements are not necessarily inconsistent.
3: Yeah. And then in terms of the broader picture for equities when it comes to the peace deal that looks hopefully going to be signed and finalised tomorrow in the official ceremony, have we seen all of that already priced in? And is there a moment where we might see a classic sort of buy the rumour, sell the news, and counterintuitively we see a drop in equities when everything's signed, sealed and delivered?
1: I am constructive oil prices here, and hence to the extent that you think oil prices are the only thing driving equities, that would call a peak on equities, although there's plenty of other things driving equities. We have, like I said, a CapEx cycle, very fast earnings growth, earnings revisions being positive. And in fact, even if you look at the first half of the year, even through the oil shock, equities did really well because of the rapid earnings growth and positive earnings revisions. So lots of things are driving equities, not just interest rates and oil. But yes, to the extent that we could see oil prices stop dropping and then start reflecting some physical shortages, a lot of good news priced in, then that could cap. But equities have a lot of other things up their sleeve.
0: Karen is going to join us, and so she's got some great questions for you.
2: Fawaz, I want to bring up some tangible points here. And one of them, good morning to you, one of them is around Apple. It's told the Wall Street Journal that it's putting up prices because of the cost of memory. So this is the chipflation story. We've already seen it in their Mac minis, but it could be spreading across other products. We don't know the time frame here. What does that mean? Because the consumer's going to face more costs, businesses here too, but of course, chip companies benefit. So how are you thinking about that and how it could spill across the investor universe?
1: Well, it's linked to the CapEx cycle I was talking about. We are building out data centers, which is causing a shortage of a number of different goods, shortage of chips, shortage of memory chips. And that shortage of memory chips is leading to higher prices for memory. And obviously, SK Hynix, Micron, Samsung are benefiting from that. But that is leading to other products, which are besides data centers, who use the same components, like memory, have to then put up pricing. This is my point about global CapEx cycle, global pricing, global higher rates, global inflation coming from the CapEx cycle, from data centers, causing shortages of different components. So this is consistent. If you're going to put all this memory in data centers, then we have to price up and destroy demand for the same components elsewhere until we put out more fab. Hynix is supposed to double its fab capacity by 2030. Till that happens, we have a shortage of components.
2: Let me ask you a more complex question now. SpaceX, everybody's looking at it from the perspective that the IPO has been gangbusters and a lot of people made money on the back of it. But it's also prompted a conversation now because it is such a large company. Who else is doing business with it? So we've been talking about data centers for a lot of the hyperscalers pretty much on the ground, not in space. It feels as though a lot of mainstream companies now are going to have to start talking about how they get into space, how they do business with SpaceX. And of course, if you think that is a bubble on the market, then it does have broader exposure consequences for other companies. What do you think are the main points here that we need to focus on?
1: I am talking about a shortage of compute capacity currently and the need for more data centers for AI. Now, what SpaceX is saying that the bottleneck is not, for example, memory. The bottleneck is getting permitting for new data centers on Earth. So effectively, they're saying the demand for data centers will go towards space because we have a bottleneck of getting grid capacity, getting permitting for grids. It's a regulated industry. It's slow moving, and we need compute now. We need data centers now. And they're saying they can use their launch capability to effectively solve this problem by getting data centers in space. If they can execute on it, then they can justify their valuation. Then they can justify the massive revenue growth they come. They're already selling compute to Anthropic and to Google, and that is Colossus 1 and Colossus 2 data centers, but that's here on Earth. But that's what they have to execute on. Their challenge is to building those data centers in space. But this is most of the enthusiasm behind underpinning their valuation.
0: No, that's not true, Fawaz. If I may, politely. The reason why there is enthusiasm is because it's Elon Musk, and Elon Musk has a cult-like status among shareholders. Surely that is why, rather than the economic rationale of data centers in space.
1: I am respectful of price action. I think while it's true that Elon Musk does have a cult-like status and etc., enthusiasm behind it, I'm never dismissive completely of a 2.2 trillion valuation and say it's all just a bubble.
0: How many times sales? When you bought company, you've been around like me. I said this to another guest. I was very upsetting to him. You've been around a while like I have. How many times have you felt comfortable buying stocks on 100 times forward sales?
1: So it's actually 100
0: times. How many times?
1: It's not 100 times forward sales. It's 100 times backwards. The 2025 sales were about 18 billion. So $1.7 trillion was about 100 times 2025 sales.
0: Yeah.
1: What forward-looking 27 sales are supposed to be 50, 60 billion. So then it's more like 40 times. But still, Datadog and Snowflake and
0: how
1: others.
0: How many times have you felt comfortable in your career buying a company at 60 times sales? There you go. I've been long
1: Palantir or Snowflake at 50 times sales. I've been long Cambricon, which is Nvidia equivalent in China, at 50 times sales. So it's not unheard of for me systematically to take a view that it's more what is the underpinnings of will the revenue growth grow that fast. I know Elon Musk came out and said a trillion in revenues by 2030.
0: Yeah. Total addressable market of over 20 trillion.
1: Yes. But if their revenues do grow that fast, when he was saying this stuff about Tesla, everyone was dismissive until they really started showing significant revenue growth, and then the stock responded. So, ultimately, if they're actually going to execute, build these data centers, and there'll be enough demand for it because we're all using that much AI, and revenue growth are that fast, I think the valuation can hold. But I am skeptical, as everyone else, because it's a lot can go wrong because there's a lot of execution challenges here. Yeah.
0: Amazing. Love chatting to you. Thank you for being such a great guest. Fawaz Chowdhury, who is the CEO of Horizon Global Partners. Tesco UK sales slowed to 1.8% growth in the first quarter, falling short of analyst estimates of 2.3%. The retailer pointed to the Middle East conflict, creating uncertainty for customers as it maintained its profit guidance for the year. UK average weekly wages grew more than expected in the 3 months to April, rising by 3.4% against analysts' forecasts of an increase of 3.2%. Meanwhile, the UK unemployment rate unexpectedly fell to 4.9%. Coming up on the show, the US and Iran ink an MOU, paving the way for negotiations aimed at a lasting peace. Dan will have the details next.

0: Ambition is in my DNA. My grandparents came over from China to give their children a better life. They opened up a laundry in Buffalo, New York. They raised five kids, and they sent all five children to college. They achieved their American dream, so I can have mine. It's a privilege to be able to have the platform to help viewers out there make better investment choices so that they can have a better life, so they can achieve their American dream. That's what ambition is all about.
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0: US President Donald Trump and his Iranian counterpart have signed a memorandum of understanding to end the war, aimed at developing a lasting peace deal between the two nations after 4 months of war. Crude prices tracking lower this morning following the signing amid the hopes that the Strait of Hormuz could soon reopen and the prospect of Iranian barrels returning to the market after the lifting of sanctions. Both WTI and Brent firmly below $80 per barrel. Dan, all of us oil watchers are absolutely fascinated at all the parameters and what happens next and whether there's going to be a flood of UAE barrels back to the table, et cetera, as well. But just try and tie it all together for us.
1: We'll see. Pakistan's prime minister, who of course helped to mediate these talks, saying this so-called Islamabad MOU is already in effect, and a formal signing ceremony is of course scheduled for tomorrow in Switzerland. The president also stressing, though, that this is not a final peace agreement, and I think that's really important because, of course, the critics here, including some Republicans, argue that the United States may have conceded too much to end this conflict. Nevertheless, President Trump suggesting that this is an interim deal, and he also kept up the threats overnight, suggesting that the United States could continue bombing Iran if they don't play ball. Listen in.
2: If you don't adhere to the agreement, I don't want to do that, but we're going to bomb the hell out of you. And I don't think that they're going to veer from the agreement. What else am I going to do? Am I going to say I'm going to take you to court? Let me take you to court. Let me sue you. No, we're going to bomb the hell out of them if they violate the agreement. I don't want them to. I want them to honor the agreement.
1: President Trump speaking earlier. So what does this deal actually do? Well, first and foremost, and critically for the energy markets, it reopens the Strait of Hormuz and it also lifts the U.S. naval blockade. Secondly, it's going to give Iran an immediate waiver to export oil during this 60-day ceasefire period. And that is really the provision that energy markets are also focused on this morning. I've been speaking with analysts here in Vienna about what this could mean for oil flows over the next few months. David Fife at Argus Media told me it could take several months before shipping and exports normalize. And Rita Sen at Energy Aspects also weighing in. She was a little bit more cautious, saying she doesn't expect Hormuz flows to return to pre-war conditions anytime soon. And then, of course, there's the non-energy elements to all of this as well. Iran is going to be receiving sanctions relief, which will allow it to continue to export barrels to market. But at the same time as well, lots of talk about a $300 billion fund and what type of financial incentive Iran is also receiving to end this conflict. The president pushing back on the suggestion that that $300 billion would be given to Iran in cash. It's reported that this is going to be a fund that private sector companies will be able to contribute to in order to help redevelop Iran's economy. Of course, whether or not there's going to be Gulf state buy-in for an arrangement like that is also a big question mark at this point. On balance, the deal is also still being digested globally. Lots of reaction coming in thick and fast. But of course, it's really not the end point here because we still need to wait and see exactly what eventuates over the next 60 days. And that's when the real nitty gritty of this negotiation is going to begin.
0: Dan, I don't think it's the same world we're going back to, though, in terms of supply, because I hear what Amrita's saying and I hear what David's saying, and they know way more than I'll ever know. But it's unarguable that the UAE has now left OPEC. OPEC is less under the Saudi control or that oil flows than it was before. Saudi's going to want to rebuild. They're going to want to get as much product out there as possible. The UAE, exactly the same. Iran isn't going to have the sanctions on its products going around the world that it had previously as well. So that's just three out of the many producers in the region and elsewhere who are going to be desperate to get as much revenue back for what they've lost as quickly as possible. I just don't think we're going back to the same pre-war world.
1: That's exactly right. And also, we're not going back to the same Strait of Hormuz either. I mentioned the issues around insurance and, of course, the issues around whether or not captains and their crews are actually going to want to transit this waterway moving forward remains to be seen. The Iranians also suggesting that they would be able to exert some level of control over Hormuz flows moving forward. Of course, what that looks like is being very closely watched by this market that's really been shaken and stirred as a result of the last 4 months of conflict.
0: Great analysis, and quite noisy on that road. Normally when we've got the barricades and the police there, when we've been there previously, the traffic's not been able to move so quickly. So I appreciate you putting up with those rather noisy vehicles. Thanks very much indeed.
3: Maybe the barricades were just for you, specifically. Who knows?
0: Well, funnily enough, I've had a few run-ins with the very stern-looking Viennese policemen over the years. Yeah, happy days.
3: Let's move on. The tech leaders have joined G7 leaders on the final day of the summit, where Anthropic CEO Dario Amodei and Google DeepMind CEO Demi Hassabi called for a US-led AI coalition. CNBC understands they proposed the group could shape rules and standards around artificial intelligence. According to the FT, Amodei also urged leaders to resist the temptation to splinter over the rollout of the technology. After the G7 wrapped up, President Macron hosted President Trump for dinner at the Palace of Versailles, where Charlotte is for us this morning. Charlotte, just bring us some of the highlights of yesterday's events.
4: Well, you know, there was a G7 that was pretty remarkable. There was some question marks about how successful this was going to be. And to a certain extent, there was some key successes. One, of course, having all these big tech AI leaders joining the G7 leaders yesterday in Evian for that lunch. You were just talking about some of the comments that they had made there. President Macron, in the closing of the G7 summit, talking about how the discussions with G7 leaders were fruitful, although not yet conclusive on the best way to roll out the frontier models. Of course, the summit happening just a few days after Anthropic was banned from rolling out its latest model to non-US nationals, and so Europeans being shocked by this. And there were some of the comments that we heard from President Macron yesterday, again, at the end of the summit, said, look, the US need to be careful about that, because then the countries of the world will be questioning whether to buy US-made AI models if they can be switched off at any moment. So that was, in a sense, one of his messages yesterday, saying that there shouldn't be a splintering between democracy in sharing some of these role models, and we should stay away from nationalistic reactions when it comes to AI.
5: What is their fear? That these models could be used by others to attack them or us. In response to this, a very strong decision was made by the administration a few days ago. So it's a good thing, an awareness that it can be dangerous. Until now, there was a prevailing discourse that said nothing should ever be regulated. All this is not dangerous. So it's a good thing there is awareness. It's a bad thing. The reaction is somewhat strictly nationalistic.
4: Now, another topic that was, of course, in the heart of the conversations were Ukraine. That was something that President Macron was very keen on. And now that President Trump might be able to bring back some of his attention to this, the European partners of the G7 very keen to, you know, make the case to President Trump that now was a good moment, that the momentum was on the side of Ukraine to try and reignite some of the peace talks between Russia and Ukraine. So there was this all-important meeting in Evian with Zelensky, President Trump, and President Macron. He talked to all the leaders there. There was another call here in Versailles last night around the dinner that President Macron was hosting for President Trump. There was another call with President Zelensky there as well. And he made some comments on Telegram, said this was an important coordinating conversation which could change a great deal. So interesting to see that, you know, the tone has changed around Ukraine and that maybe they might be able to get more U.S. support going forward. So that was a really key, important moment of the G7 summit. And again, the final thing was the signing of this agreement here at the dinner. This dinner was meant to be to make sure that President Trump was going to attend the whole of the G7 summit. Remember last year, he walked out halfway through. This time, President Macron really wanted to make sure that the president was staying engaged and staying for the whole length. And so this dinner was in play. But then it turned into this sort of diplomatic coup for the French president, this signing happening here last night. So while there's some questions around the content itself of the MOU, that certainly was a success for President Macron as the final act of this G7 summit.
0: Very good. Lovely coverage, both on the shores of Lake Geneva and indeed in Paris as well. Thank you very much indeed for that, Charlotte. I'll just tie one thing together. Let's look at the most optimistic world going, where actually the war in Ukraine does end. That's even more product that comes back to the table with the Russian sanctions potentially would end there as well. Again, it's a long way off. I'm just adding to the concerns for the oil bulls. Right, coming up on the show, hot on the heels of the Fed, Switzerland's National Bank will announce its latest rate decision. We'll bring you that next.
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17: Welcome to Squawk Box Europe. I'm Karen Cho with Steve Sedgwick and Ben Boulos. These are your headlines. The US and Iran put pen to paper on their MOU, with the peace framework now in effect. Oil sinking on hopes the Strait of Hormuz is set to reopen. But President Trump is still warning he will retaliate if Iran violates the deal.
2: If you don't adhere to the agreement, I don't want to do that. But we're going to bomb the hell out of you. And I don't think that they're going to veer from the agreement.
17: A hawkish hold from the Federal Reserve in Kevin Warsh's first decision as chairman, with officials forecasting rising rates ahead. Warsh underlined his key objective will be to bring inflation back to target.
18: Inflation has been running well ahead of the Fed's long-stated inflation goal of 2%. That's been going on for more than 5 years. Members of the FOMC are unambiguous and unanimous. This committee will deliver price stability.
17: The CEOs of Anthropic and Google DeepMind call for the creation of a U.S.-led AI coalition as tech executives and global leaders hold talks at the G7 summit. France's Emmanuel Macron warns against nationalist AI policies.
5: Until now, there was a prevailing discourse that said nothing should ever be regulated. All this is not dangerous, so it's a good thing there is awareness. It's a bad thing. Reaction is somewhat strictly nationalistic.
17: And the EU Commissioner for Digital Sovereignty tells CNBC that Europe and the United States share the same concerns around AI and cybersecurity, but says the latest restrictions around Anthropic underline the need for Europe to control its own technology and data.
19: We are looking at which are the very sensitive sectors in our society where we have to be able always control the technologies, that it's European companies who are providing those services, and also that the data is always localized in Europe.
0: There is zero shock out of the Swiss National Bank, which has held interest rates of zero. Every single analyst and economist out there believe that was going to be the case. There is a slight change in their 2027 inflation target, but not enough to scare the horses. They see it at 0.6% as opposed to the previous figure of 0.5%, up 0.1% for 2028 as well, to 0.7% as well. As ever, it's almost cut and paste, and I know Caro is listening in as well. They are ready to intervene in the 4OX markets if yeah, ready to intervene. They said Moritz is higher. I think there's a bit of a typo on the thing there. But anyway, they're ready to intervene in the Forex markets as well. So it's mildly higher inflation for 2026, 2027 and 2028. What else are they also saying as well? Let me just get a few more of the flashes. In the coming quarters, the more moderate development of the global economy is likely to dampen growth in Switzerland, while CSMB's monetary policy will have a supportive effect. Medium-term inflationary pressure virtually unchanged compared with the last monetary policy assessment as well. What else are they saying that I can give to Carolyn as well? Economic activity in Switzerland has proved to be resilient given the conflict in the Middle East. The increase was attributable to higher product prices for oil products, as we expect in inflation. Other goods and services made little contribution to the rise in inflation. Right, that's all you're going to get, Caro. What do you make of it, my dear friend?
14: Look, I can work with that, definitely. No major surprises from the Swiss National Bank this morning. And again, I want to highlight the very

0: Ice Cube's Big Three is back. The most physical, fierce, and competitive basketball league on earth returns to CBS this Saturday. Three-time Big Three MVP ISO Joe Johnson and the reloaded Detroit Amps battle two-time Big Three championship coach Steven Jackson's DMV trilogy, followed by Big Three's most intense rivalry. Defending champions Miami 305 and Michael Beasley chasing his third straight MVP take on Dwight Howard, coach Nick Young, and the LA Riot. Watch Big Three Saturday, 4 p.m. Eastern, 1 p.m. Pacific on CBS. Catch replays Monday, 8 p.m. on BET.
1: Forces have been pretty rampant over the last couple of years, specifically when it comes to the strength of the Swissie. But of course, it's exactly that, the strength of the Swiss franc, which has been shielding this economy from the bigger inflationary push when it comes to the oil crisis, the energy price shock. And if anything, the S&P has been pretty happy about a little bit of an uptick in inflation over the last few months or so, given the disinflationary forces in the environment. When it comes to the future outlook, no one out there expecting the S&P to move in either direction, to cut or to hike. Of course, if the disinflationary forces do come back to the fore, it probably wouldn't cut, because it has some pretty, let's say, mediocre experience when it comes to negative interest rates. If the disinflationary forces do take hold again, it would probably go for FX intervention or FX verbal intervention. Whether the S&P has actually intervened in the currency market since the start of the Iran war, that is a very big question, but we won't actually get the data until the end of June. So the key focus in today's press conference, of course, and in my interview with Martin Schlegel later on, of course, you can catch that on Decision Time, will be whether the S&P, where its stance is when it comes to FX intervention, how willing it is to intervene in the market. So keep in touch for those comments. We'll bring you that interview with Martin Schlegel on Decision Time. Steve.
2: Looking forward to it. Le Pen looks absolutely gorgeous as well. Lovely. And then the birds singing in the background. What more could we wish for? Thank you very much indeed, Caro.
3: Tell you what more you could wish for. Look at the markets, and I'm here to deliver. The pan-European stock 600, just a whisker below the flat line, just slightly off, reflecting the average, of course, across the main bourses. And the FTSE 100 is lagging its continental peers this Thursday morning. The Frankfurt, Paris and the Milan indices all in positive territory. It is the Zetradax that is leading the way. Here we are. And the FTSE 100 feeling a bit of a downward pull from the oil and gas stocks. We've seen oil prices fall around a further 2% on hopes of that deal being finalised tomorrow in Switzerland between the US and Iran to reopen the Strait of Hormuz, get oil flowing again. We've seen that reflected in the oil price. And that has clearly weighed on the FTSE 100, the London index, which features some of the big oil and gas majors. In terms of the sectors, well, the best performers we're seeing, industrials at the top of the board there, just a shade above tech, which tech adding to the gains it saw yesterday. It was one of the better performing sectors yesterday at 1.5% higher, adding to those gains this morning. Telecommunications as well, another sector that performed well. Not quite as strong this morning, but still above the flat line. And travel and leisure, again, some optimism there around the hopes of an end to the conflict between the US, Israel and Iran. It's one of the sectors that has really been riled by the disruption to long-haul flights through the Middle East and the ripple effects, of course, the impact on jet fuel and so on. A bit of optimism, but 0.05%, nothing to write home about for now. In terms of where we're seeing the biggest falls, this is the board of underperformers. Basic Resources off by 1.6%. Their real estate giving up some ground. Chemicals and food and beverage also trading lower this morning. Let's cast an eye ahead to the anticipated picture on Wall Street. And a bit of a rebound there is being called for the futures when Wall Street trading gets started for Thursday. We saw equity markets take a bit of a breather yesterday and falls after the Fed delivered, well, what was expected, which was a hold on interest rates, but with a more hawkish tone. And Steve, I think, can tell us a little bit more about that. Steve.
2: I shall indeed. It was all change at the Fed on Wednesday as the new Fed chair, Kevin Warsh, presided over his first monetary policy decision, the central bank leaving rates on hold despite inflation sticking at more than double its target. Now, in its outlook, the Fed raised its PCE inflation forecast by nearly a full percentage point to 3.6%. That is the favoured measure from previous 2.7%, sending yields on two-year US Treasuries jumping, their most in a single day since April last year.

0: And the largest yield surge on a Fed decision since 2008. Isn't that fascinating? Steve Leisman has the details.
1: New Federal Reserve Chairman Kevin Warsh coming out of the gate with a hawkish message on rates, reflecting that he inherited an inflation problem and saying the committee is strongly committed to dealing with that inflation problem.
2: We recognize that inflation has been running well ahead of the Fed's long-stated inflation goal of 2%. That's been going on for more than 5 years. I am pleased to report that members of the FOMC are unambiguous and unanimous. This committee will deliver price stability.
1: Warsh clearly has embraced, at least for now, the existing hawkish bent of the committee, where nine officials now project at least one rate hike this year, and six see two or more. Only eight expect to hold rates steady, and only one cut is projected. And markets have taken Warsh and the Fed seriously. The 2 years sold off hard, and the first hike is now seen with a 66% probability to happen in September. It had been December. A second hike now has a 55% probability for January, and there wasn't one priced in before the meeting. Warsh also pledged a rethink of how the Fed does business, appointing task forces to review Fed communications, balance sheet policy, data sources, productivity and jobs, and the inflation framework. Warsh stuck to his longstanding view that AI and productivity will be transformative for the U.S. economy, but it seemed as if any incorporation of that into policy would have to await dealing with the current inflation problem and hitting the 2% target. Steve Leisman, CNBC Business News.
0: Very, very interesting in so many ways, but I think incredibly reassuring for the market. I know that the yields rose and the 2 year sold off as well, but the greatest concern, I know short term market wants cheaper money, and as our previous guest said, an ex real estate developer will always want cheaper money. But what the market really wants is price stability. More than anything else in the world, more than cheaper money, it wants price stability. It does not want inflation getting out of control. So I know that there was a negative move on the US markets and a negative move for the bonds as well. But I'm sorry, the market doesn't know what's good for it sometimes. This is fantastic news that you have someone in charge of the Fed, well, he's only one of voters, but he's the chair of the Federal Reserve, who actually believes in price stability rather than, dare I say it, being influenced by any politician as well. So I think we should all be very, very reassured of what we heard from Kevin Warsh yesterday.
3: Yeah, to your point, the S&P 500 was down about 1.2% after that decision, which made it the worst performance for the index on a first Fed day under a new chairman since 1994. Mm. Now, you know, you could take that that the equity markets have responded badly to this shift in tone, this more hawkish tone that we're hearing. But I think what we're seeing, like you said, the markets don't always know what's good for them. It's a bit like a petulant toddler wanting some more sweets, because look at the
0: or a 56-year-old anchor wanting more sweets.
3: Wanting more sweets, yeah, wanting a sugar rush, because look at the fundamentals. You know, inflation has been above target for more than 5 years. It's running at 4.2% on an annualised basis, double the target. They've just removed an easing bias from the indications where mm-hmm. they'll go next. Interest rates, they haven't gone up. It's been held. In a normal situation, quote-unquote normal situation, you'd look at those fundamentals and you'd think, well, this is exactly what is needed. It's exactly what's expected. And I think, you know, the equity markets have perhaps behaved a bit badly in response.
0: Well, naturally, I guess, the knee-jerk. But who knows over time? You know, over time, very often the knee-jerk isn't actually what the longer-term picture is. But I think what he's going to be doing at the Fed will be really interesting as well. And I think we're all quite heartened to see how he reforms, and the fact that he's looking at the Fed saying, is it fit for purpose? And we had a great guest on earlier, Todd Buchholz, who was a George W.H. Bush advisor, who was talking about actually the Fed's so concentrated on where it was a couple hundred years or 100 years ago. It was only formed just before the Second World War, First World War, that actually its districts are all wrong and it needs a different communication policy as well. But it's the communication policy which I think is really interesting, because I'm sure you know, but I'm just going to quote the following. I know you think you understand what you thought I said, but I'm not sure you realise what you heard is not what I meant. Now, that's probably the most famous quote in central banking ever. I'll do it one more time. I know you think you understood what you thought I said, but I'm not sure you realise that what you heard is not what I meant. That, of course, ladies and gentlemen, is Alan Greenspan. And very interesting. That was how communication used to be. It used to be actually rather cryptic. rather sphinx-like. And then we've got this blurb of information via the SEP and multiple members of the FOMC talking on a regular basis and giving every bit of hand-holding to the market ever. So actually, I think in addition to what we said earlier about actually it's probably good for the market over the medium term, the fact that it's got a firm grip on inflation, I think what it also does is say, don't think we're going to hold your hand on everything going forward. We are going to be a little bit more nimble in our policy making and our communication with you.
3: Also, in a world where there is more uncertainty at the moment than we've had for a long time, both in geopolitics and, in the economic picture and the energy prices, for example, it should be uncontroversial when the Fed chair says, I can't give you any forward guidance about what we're going to do next. The good news is we'll be meeting in 6 weeks. Yeah. 6 weeks is a long time. So much. I mean, think how much has changed since the last 6 weeks. Think how much could change in the meantime. It's a fairly sensible, steady hand on the tiller approach, which is arguably exactly what you want from a Fed chair, even though a lot of people would say, oh, we want more detail, we want more guidance and hints about the future direction. Anyway, it's something I'm sure others will debate for a long time to come, and we will continue to do so as well. But in the meantime, let's turn our focus to another central bank right here down the road from us in London, the Bank of England, expected to hold interest rates today at 3.75%. Governor Andrew Bailey has said the bank has time to assess the fragile truce in the Middle East and its impact on inflation.
4: Plenty coming up on the show. SpaceX shares sink in the company's first daily loss as a listed company. We will get the outlook from the sector and talk more about what's happening here at Viva Tech right after the break.

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0: Welcome back. Apple will increase product prices because of soaring memory chip costs. CEO Tim Cook has told the Wall Street Journal. Cook said price hikes were, quote, unavoidable, but didn't say which products would be affected. Meantime, moving on to space, a huge focus here as Elon Musk's SpaceX has posted its first losing day after its IPO rally, with the shares sinking almost 5%, meaning it's now up 42% since Friday's listing. The company also announced the election of Relaf Botha, who is previously at Sequoia Capital, to its board. A couple of points to make around space, and I've got Arjun with me as well, because SpaceX and just how violently it's come to market, shaping up the narrative now around futuristic technology, actually being data centers in space, maybe colonizing far-flung planets. It does feel as though we've gone from something that was in private markets, maybe very, very futuristic, really just for some of the tech geeks, to it being mainstream. And I spoke to one company because the line of questioning from a lot of us as journalists is about some of this technology now. These public companies that work in the same universe are now having to have conversations either with SpaceX about what their own space intentions are. It's really dragged forward the conversation that typically we wouldn't be having at this point.
1: Yeah, I think it's also very unique to Elon Musk as well. I don't think there's many other entrepreneurs or companies in the world that could create a business like SpaceX and bring it to the public markets in the way that it has. And of course, we know it was a very small float in terms of the amount of shares on offer, in particular to retail, but we know Elon Musk has a very, very strong following. And so those are people buying into this on the hopes that this is going to be a huge space. It's an amazing, actually, story. This was once the purview of national governments creating rockets and going to space, which is now in the realm of private companies. I think what's interesting, though, for me is the way that, yes, it's space, but it's space X AI. And we can't forget the X AI portion of it, because when you dig deeper into the company, you see this is a company that lost nearly $5 billion last year. And a large portion of that is because of the huge investments going into AI data center infrastructure. And I think that's quite an important point.
0: It is a great point that you raised too earlier about Elon Musk being able to sell Elon Musk, because it was a couple of years ago he was on stage here virtually and he was talking about his remaining ambitions, and it was Mars and it was robotics, and we were all a bit stumped with it. Why is he not talking more about electric vehicles and autonomous vehicles? I mean, surely that's where the concentration would be given where Tesla was, but he wasn't. He was already looking to the future, and in 2 short years he's managed to sell that dream to public markets, where the company is, what, 4 or 5 top listed companies in the United States on any given trading moment. So it is incredible how quickly he's been able to push the company. The other point is that it's given airtime to other space adventures. And we've spoken to a whole heap of space companies recently, but yesterday Blue Origin and Jeff Bezos was on stage. He was talking about putting a lot of the industrial waste that we've already created that's polluting our planet, and all the industrial waste that we're going to create in future, putting it on the moon to protect Earth. Questions dangling as to whether that is the right strategy. But he's also out there now selling this space idea to his investors.
1: Yeah, and there's a view. I mean, Blue Origin in particular still remains far behind what SpaceX is achieving, but the ambitions are there. We know sort of Blue Origin wants to launch its own sort of satellite constellation, getting into this launch space as well. But you are seeing more of Jeff Bezos recently, and that's a fact, because I think it was to capitalize on this interest in space at this point in time. Whether, you know, Blue Origin is going to come to market, I think they still have a lot more to prove at this point in time versus SpaceX as well.
0: What jumps out to me too is that there's a second, third, fourth life for a lot of these very successful CEOs, founders, and Elon Musk again has just proved that. So Jeff Bezos, now in another executive role, he's building things at Prometheus. He's trying to create sort of real world solutions for manufacturing and for products. I thought that was fascinating. The other points here, we're talking so much about digital sovereignty on the ground, how each nation positions itself, has its own technology resources. Where does space come into the mix? Because that feels like it's a story of global coordination. And where are the guardrails for polluting in space and ensuring that everybody has a fair shot at some of these projects?
1: I'd actually put space in that category with sort of semiconductors, with AI, with quantum as a strategic technology. It always has been, and we've seen sort of countries compete each other in these space races. I think, and you're seeing that here in Europe, the conversation is around, you know, space companies here in Europe, and there are some, you know, you've got companies like Eutelsat, for example, or the space exploration company. There are space contenders, and Europe obviously has a very long history in that industry as well. So that is part of it, but it's one of those industries, much like, I think, AI, where there's the sovereignty chat, but also the need for global coordination. There's so much tension there, given how strategically important something like space is, where, you know, Europe wants to be a leader, the US wants to be a leader, China, India. They're all competing, yet they need to figure out how then the rules of space work. What happens with things like space debris? What happens with where satellites, who owns them, where they're going? If they get to this point that they're all talking about of first getting to the moon and setting up shop there, as it were, whether it be sort of colonies on the moon, data centers, whatever that might be, again, who owns which part of the moon? Those are conversations that need to sort of happen on a very, very high level. And there does need to be rules of the road, or rules of space, more so.
0: That's a great point, isn't it? But it does feel as though the big secret that's powering a lot of the money going into space is defense. It's the geopolitical backdrop that has powered the enthusiasm. The fact, if you look at SpaceX, the big money here is defense contracts. And it feels, if you don't have that dual-use layer built into the business, then it could be a little bit more difficult to get the investor money on the table.
1: Definitely. And I think sometimes it's very easy to look at space and say, oh, this is this sort of sci-fi. Why are we pursuing space? What's going on? But satellite, obviously incredibly important to defense and various other things. But also the talk of resources in space that can help things on Earth as well. I just want to get back to SpaceX in particular, because, you know, I think that the space story is well understood. Starlink, reusable rockets, etc. What's a little bit less clear is the AI portion of this business, around XAI in particular, where Elon Musk is building these huge data centers, but there's questions over, can XAI compete on the frontier? Now, I spoke to Yann LeCun, who was formerly the chief AI scientist at Meta, now is the founder of Amilabs. Him and Elon Musk have had a very long-running spat, and he's disagreed with Musk over many things, including his vision of AI, and asked him whether he thinks XAI can compete with the frontier labs. Let's listen in.
2: SpaceX is doing great stuff. I own a Tesla, okay. I mean, full self-driving is not full self-driving, but, you know, it's useful. It's like an LLM, right? It's not human level, but it's useful. Starlink is useful. XAI is kind of a failure, frankly, because the founding team has left or was fired. There's some uncertainty about this. And Elon is now in a position that it's very, very difficult for him to kind of hire top people in AI because he's kind of, you know, not behaved in sort of very good ways toward the previous team. So now he's got this huge infrastructure, which he rents to other people, because that's the only way he can recoup the cost. So, I'm not very positive about the prospect of XAI, but the rest of the company, you know, it's a space company.
1: So you don't believe XAI can really compete on the frontier?
2: No, I don't.
1: Very strong words there from Yann LeCun, calling XAI a failure, and says he doesn't believe XAI can compete with the frontier labs. Now, XAI is also in focus here within the European Union, which is currently doing an investigation into Grok, the XAI chatbot under the Digital Service Act, the DSA. I caught up with the EU's tech chief, Henna Virkkunen, and asked her how that investigation is going. Let's listen.
3: We have investigation going on against Grok, and it's especially focusing to risk assessment or lack of risk assessment, because in the European Union we have legislation under Digital Services Act that you should always assess the risks of your service. And we found that when Grok was launched to European markets and when it was integrated also to X services, the risk assessing was lacking there.
1: What is the status of that investigation? Is it likely to end in a fine?
3: Investigation is ongoing. So normally, we are gathering information and evidence, and after that, we are coming to preliminary findings. And after that, the company has time to comply. And if not, then of course, we are also coming to non-compliance decision later on. But the first step will be preliminary findings.
1: Are you concerned that the recent SpaceX IPO, the amount of capital raised, particularly with XAI wrapped into SpaceX, is giving Elon Musk now, the world's first trillionaire, even more power?
3: Of course, we see that we have some very, very powerful tech companies globally, and that's why we have also rules in the European Union. And because we want to be sure also that when we speak about digital environment, that it's fair, safe and democratic. And that's why everybody who is operating in European markets, they have to respect our legislation. And we want to be make sure also that we are not creating monopolies to our markets, because it's very much killing the innovations, of course.
0: To me, the European Commission already has a playbook around online harms. It just went through that with the social media era. The next big challenge, though, really is digital sovereignty. Now, coming up on the show, the US and Iran ink an MOU. This is paving the way for negotiations aimed at a lasting peace. Dan will have more details coming away next.
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0: A very warm welcome to Squawk Box, or the Brady Bunch, depending on which way you want to look at it, really. I guess that makes me Mike Brady. No, Steve Sedgwick, with Ben Boulos, Karen Cho in Paris, Charlotte Reed just outside of Paris in Versailles, Dan enjoying himself in the sun in Vienna. Oh, these are headlines. The US and Iran putting pen to paper on their MOU with the peace framework now in effect. Oil sinking on hopes the Strait of Hormuz is set to reopen, but President Trump still warning he will retaliate if Iran violates the deal.
1: If you don't adhere to the agreement, I don't want to do that, but we're going to bomb the hell out of you. And I don't think that they're going to veer from the agreement.
2: A hawkish hold from the Federal Reserve and Kevin Warsh's first decision as chairman, with officials forecasting rising rates ahead. Warsh underlining his key objective will be to bring inflation back to target.
3: Inflation has been running well ahead of the Fed's long-stated inflation goal of 2%. That's been going on for more than 5 years. Members of the FOMC are unambiguous and unanimous. This committee will deliver price stability.
4: The CEOs of Anthropic and Google DeepMind call for the creation of a US-led AI coalition as tech executives and global leaders hold talks at the G7 summit. France's Emmanuel Macron warning against nationalistic AI policies.
5: Until now, there was a prevailing discourse that said nothing should ever be regulated. All this is not dangerous, so it's a good thing there is awareness. It's a bad thing. Reaction is somewhat strictly nationalistic.
6: And the EU Commissioner for Digital Sovereignty tells CNBC that Europe and the United States share the same concerns around AI and cybersecurity, but says the latest restrictions around Anthropic underline the need for Europe to control its own technology and data.
7: We are looking at which are the very sensitive sectors in our society where we have to be able always control the technologies, that it's European companies who are providing those services, and also that the data is always localized in Europe.
0: So many top stories. Let's get to the top story, which is that the US President Donald Trump and his Iranian counterpart have signed a memorandum of understanding to end the war, aimed at developing a lasting peace deal between the two nations after 4 months of war. Well, let's take a look at the oil price. And again, I'm just going to reiterate to all of you what I've said probably too many times already on the show. It's not just about the signing of the MOU, by the way. This oil price is also down because suddenly we've got a lurch higher in expectations for the Fed on its inflation watch, and interest rate moves next as well, which has sent the dollar higher and the commodities lower as well. So crude prices are very much as well, though, tracking the signing that we've seen amid hopes that the Strait of Hormuz could soon reopen and the prospect of Iranian barrels returning to the market after the lifting of sanctions. Both WTI and Brent, as you can see, firmly below the $80 per barrel level. Dan Murphy is in Vienna, and you've had some amazing conversations. You've got more to come. You are at the epicenter of the thinking about what happens next, Dan.
8: Steve, good morning, and good morning, everyone. Well, the main focus over the last few hours has been what is actually inside this MOU document. It's a 14-point interim agreement. It's not a final piece. And you can basically think about this in three separate tiers. The first is what happens now, and that is, first off, the Strait of Hormuz reopening. That's good news for the markets. The U.S. naval blockade also lifting, and Iran getting a waiver to export its oil through a 60-day window, which will open for further negotiations once the deal is signed in Switzerland tomorrow. But of course, the report has also received quite significant pushback from various corners, including inside the Republican Party itself. It's been suggested that the U.S. has perhaps given up too much in order to get Iran to the negotiation table. The president also saying overnight that he would keep up the bombing if Iran doesn't return to the table and stick to its side of the agreement over the next 60 days. Listen in.
1: If you don't adhere to the agreement, I don't want to do that. But we're going to bomb the hell out of you. And I don't think that they're going to veer from the agreement. What else am I going to do? Am I going to say I'm going to take you to court? Let me take you to court. Let me sue you. No, we're going to bomb the hell out of them if they violate the agreement. I don't want them to. I want them to honor the agreement.
8: And of course, sanctions relief and the release of Iran's frozen assets are not immediate here. They're going to be tied to compliance. And in President Trump's words, as soon as Iran behaves. And of course, that's also where the pushback starts, including from Trump's own party, as I mentioned. At the moment, the agreement doesn't necessarily account for some of the key demands of Israel and the Gulf states. Of course, some of these major issues, like Iran's missile program and its support for regional militia, have really been U.S. red lines in the past. Of course, central concerns for the Gulf oil producers and for Israel as well. But they aren't really addressed in this piece of paper. There's also a really poorly explained $300 billion reconstruction fund in the text, which the Republican Senator Lindsey Graham called tone deaf. And the mechanics of that are seemingly still being worked out, even though Trump has since played it down. And then, of course, critics go one step further. They accuse the president of easing up on Iran, mainly to pull oil prices down ahead of November's midterm. So the good news is, in the short term, the war is ending. Strait of Hormuz is reopening, and there is a further window open for negotiations. But of course, for the markets here, the question is, at what cost? And where is it ultimately going to leave Iran and its capabilities into the future? It's back over to you.
0: Lovely work. Thank you very much indeed for that. There's a meeting of defence ministers and a defence secretary or secretary. Is he secretary of war or secretary of defence? I lose track. I know it's the Department of War. Anyway, US Secretary of Defense Pete Hegseth has lashed out in Belgium at some of Washington's NATO allies, saying too many failed to give their support for the war in Iran. Hegseth also said there will be a review to ensure the military alliance is moving towards European leadership, which he expects some countries will fail. Well, that's going to be absolutely fascinating. And just on a programming note, I will be popping out to Turkey next month for what I think will be a stunningly contentious and important NATO meeting. We'll tell you more about that as we build up to it. In the meantime, European markets look like what, Ben?
2: Well, they are struggling really for clear direction, given how much news there is around this morning. You can see how mixed a picture it is. The FTSE 100, the only one of the four key benchmarks that is in negative territory, although the Italian market only just a whisker above the flat line. The ZDAX, the CAC 40 performing slightly better, although the CAC 40 was the underperformer in the previous day's session, the only one of those four that closed in negative territory. So recovering some of that lost ground this morning. The FTSE 100 perhaps feeling a bit of a lag due to the oil price falling and that dragging down some of the oil majors listed on the London Index. But before we come on to the negative, let's focus on the positive and where we're seeing the biggest gains. This is the board of outperformers and industrials leading the way at the moment. What are we, an hour and 8 minutes into the Thursday trading session? Up 0.8%, the stocks tech basket also advancing this morning, adding to the gains that it made yesterday. We saw it add 1.5%. It was one of the better performing sectors on Wednesday and advancing even further. Telecommunications, again, was a strong performer yesterday and just adding to that a shade. But to give you a sense of the overall picture, travel and leisure, although it's one of the outperformers, it is below the flat line. So it gives you a sense of the fact that the majority of sectors are currently trading lower. It's been one of the most volatile sectors, that, given the situation in Iran. I say, investors digesting a lot of that news flow and what it means for these companies. In terms of the downside, these are the laggards, and it's Basic Resources that is off by the biggest amount, 1.6% into negative territory. The real estate basket also down as well this morning. Autos and parts, we saw sharp falls in that sector yesterday. It was the biggest faller on Wednesday by more than 3%, losing even more ground this morning. Some negative news flow around the updates from some of the big car maker names and their forward guidance. And chemicals also down this morning. So have a look at what is being anticipated on Wall Street, and a bit of a rebound there, according to the futures, when trading gets underway. Particularly, look at that for the Nasdaq, being called almost 1.6% higher. This after a day in which equities took a bit of a breather following the Fed's decision, which was a hold as expected, but with a more hawkish tone, perhaps, than equity markets would have liked. Let's return now to Karen, who's in Paris at VivaTech. Karen.
9: Ben, thank you so much. Well, AI is creating a two-track labor market between roles that use the technology as a force multiplier and roles that become easier to perform for non-experts, according to PwC's AI Jobs Barometer. Joining me now is Mohamed
6: Kande, who is the global chairman of PwC. Thank you so much for joining us.
10: Thank you for having me.
6: We had an interesting conversation here yesterday. I was talking to WEF and I was talking to Manpower. And they were saying, look, there's some disruption coming. Long term, though, it should be good for jobs. Your own research, what is it showing you about AI disruption?
10: I'll mention three things when it comes to AI disruption, when it comes to the job market. The first one is that we are finding out that many of the companies that are adopting artificial intelligence at scale are actually adding more jobs. They're increasing the number of workers that they need because they are embracing AI. That's one of the first key findings. The second one is really around the fact that employees are becoming more valuable the more they use artificial intelligence. So now they're seeing that it gives them actually some superpowers, basically, when you think about the use of artificial intelligence. And the third one, when it comes to artificial intelligence in the job market, is really to understand that AI is not necessarily going to replace jobs. It is going to change how jobs are being done in the future.
6: Your research also touched upon something. It was the soft skills that become valuable again, because we all think, well, if you want to be successful in AI, you need to have even more science, maths ability from here to keep up with the machines. But the humanity seems to come back into the equation as we talk about AI in future.
10: Soft skills, human skills, EQ, emotional quotient, are now, you know, more of the skill that we are now needing for people to be able to embrace artificial intelligence. But the human skills are still very much needed for judgment, for collaboration, for conviction, and also for change. So we are now finding that AI gives the ability for people that are using it to better leverage the human skills that they have today.
6: What about the gateway, though, to the workforce? Because the Big Four have been some of the biggest recruiters of graduate talent, providing that gateway or the bridge into the workforce. It feels as though your report was highlighting that while everybody's still recruiting, the bar is much higher now on all these skill sets that we're talking about, that employers want only the best of the best coming through their door.
10: You know, one of the responsibilities that we have as one of the Big Four is not just only to hire more and more people, which we continue actually to find the right people in the market, obviously, but also to give the opportunity to the people that work for us today to be trained and to be retrained, I should say, in the use of artificial intelligence to deliver more value in the job. So the responsibility is twofold, not only to have more people coming in, but to take care of the people that we have today and give them all the skill set for them to be able to leverage artificial intelligence.
6: It feels as though there is going to be an even bigger skills gap in the near term, because what we've had from a lot of the big Silicon Valley names, layoffs, I think the number was about 150K even from the start of the year. There's been extraordinary amount of jobs that have been let go to try and pay for the CapEx program. Where is the reskilling happening, and what do you think needs to transpire between here and that large-scale AI adoption to make sure the workforce is ready?
10: No, the reskilling is happening in a lot of corporations today around two dimensions. The first one is to understand what is artificial intelligence and what it does. And the second part of the reskilling with the workforce is really to make them understand how they have to do the jobs differently. Now, not all industries are currently faced with job reduction and, you know, and cost-cutting initiatives. One thing to think about, though, around artificial intelligence, most of the time when we talk about it, we talk about the technology industry. But artificial intelligence is an ecosystem. There are many more jobs being created in real estate, in construction, in industrial equipment, in energy. So that whole ecosystem is actually growing more jobs because it is not just about one industry. It's a combination of industries that have to deliver artificial intelligence for the end enterprises. So that is why we are very supportive of artificial intelligence across multiple industries. That's where we see the value being played out.
6: As you've zoomed out, let me stay with you. There are fears that we've got a bubble brewing, and some feel as though SpaceX has been the company that's demonstrating all the fever over investment in AI. Do you think that we're looking at a bubble in AI when you've seen so many cycles before?
10: I wouldn't think of it about a bubble, because when I think about artificial intelligence, first of all, it's an ecosystem that we have to consider. Is it a bubble in energy or industrial equipment? No, it is not, because the need is still there for more production of more energy. What I would say, though, with the level of investment that we have seen in the AI ecosystem across all of the different sectors, new value will be created. I truly believe that with the level of investment that we have, and dependent of whether we get into a bubble or not, we are going to create a new age of innovation, hopefully a new age of abundance. Why? Because new value is being created across multiple sectors. So I'm very, personally, I'm very optimistic, and I believe that AI is going to create a lot of opportunities around multiple sectors, not just the technology industry.
6: The problem is that people can't see into the future. And this was a conversation I had with some of the recruiters yesterday, was that, look, we can't tell you what the jobs of the future are going to be as leaders of business because we don't know. We can't see it yet until we work with the technology, work out how we can find the use cases and use them at scale. We can't tell you where the business goes and we can't tell you what the jobs are, which is uncomfortable territory for a lot of people. Would you agree?
10: I will agree. It is very uncomfortable territory when you have uncertainty and we cannot predict the future. So there, if we cannot predict the future, we are thinking about what happened before. The same thing happened 25 years ago when you had the new digital age, right? New jobs were created, new companies were created, and we have seen a lot of innovation coming in. We have seen that first the pattern also during the beginning of the Industrial Revolution. So we have to be optimistic, saying that every time there's so much capital being invested in one industry or across multiple industries, at the end, it's net positive when it comes to job creation. We might not know what the jobs are going to be, which is one thing that we have to do across all industries and all organizations today, is to learn really, really fast.
6: Let's talk about the adoption then of AI, because one of the perceptions is, look, there's overinvestment because it's not very useful technology, which I think anyone who's used it properly and folded into the system would disagree with. You're working with companies on their business strategy of AI adoption, but also as a very large company, you're having to adopt the technology yourself. What are the obstacles that you're facing, the challenges you're facing of adopting AI at scale today?
10: You know, I would say that the obstacles are not really obstacles. It's more the mindset of adoption of AI. First thing that is happening now, we are seeing that there is a move from experimentation to execution or scaling. It's a mindset, it's a decision at the level of investment that we're willing to make. The second thing that we are finding out today is that if we move from productivity improvement to growth or innovation, it's a different game using artificial intelligence to deliver more value rather than making what we do today better, faster, and cheaper. And the third one now that we understand, as far as the key finding to get adoption for artificial intelligence, is that it is not a technology problem. It's a business transformation problem. So people have to change how they interact with artificial intelligence. Business models of companies have to change. So all these things have to be done at the same time. Then we know the path. The question is how much investment and how fast do we want to go to this path of adoption of AI. But there's three things that have to happen.
6: Tech sovereignty is also something you're going to battle from here. I mean, a borderless world is much easier for a PwC, but that is not the case today. We've got more geopolitics. Tech sovereignty is very much part of the conversation. How do you think about working with businesses when they are up against borders now and they're worried about AI adoption from the sense that if they give their trusted data to, say, a Chinese model, then there are issues with how that data could be used. If they give it to an American company, issues if a switch is turned off. How do you tackle that technical issue with companies globally?
10: So this is a real consideration today when you think about the conversation around data sovereignty or even technology sovereignty at large. We have had more conversations around sovereignty over the last 6 months than we have had, I'd say, for many, many years. And it's a real conversation. It is a real consideration. So what we are doing today, talking to many corporations around the world, literally from the Americas to Europe to Asia, it's to work with corporations to make them understand what choices do they have, but the choices that they have to make are not necessarily around the geographic location of the technology providers, but also the security environment that they need to create, and also understanding, depending on where they operate in the world, the answer might be very different. So the understanding of the environment is the first step that we are advising companies to do, to understand the choices that they have to make, but also to make choices when they're not going to be locked in forever.
6: Just very quickly, 20 seconds, how do you think Europe looks in the technology age that is AI?
10: Actually, I'm looking forward to seeing in that technology age that is AI for Europe actually to become one of the strongest participants. Reason why we're here today at VivaTech.
6: Mohamed, thank you so much for joining us. Mohamed Kande with us, Global Chairman of PwC. We do appreciate your time. So plenty of conversations around AI adoption here live from Viva Tech. Steve, back to you.
0: Thank you very much indeed, Karen. Right, coming up on the show, the CEOs of Anthropic, Google, DeepMind, and others call for a US-led AI coalition as tech executives and global leaders hold talks at the G7 summit. We'll bring you the details next.

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0: Welcome back. Tech leaders joined G7 leaders on the final day of the summit, where Anthropic CEO Dario Amodei and Google DeepMind CEO Demis Hassabis called for a US-led AI coalition. CNBC understands they proposed the group could shape rules and standards around artificial intelligence. According to the FT, Amodei also urged leaders to resist the temptation to splinter over the rollout of the technology. Well, Charlotte has been covering the G7 summit for us and has been in Paris, but now Versailles, where, of course, that big lavish banquet happened last night to round things off. And it feels, Charlotte, like very much a more conciliatory tone of agreement than we've had in previous summits. What's your take on it all?
1: Yes, absolutely, Ben. That's kind of the general feeling at the end of this G7 summit, that the tone was, you know, relatively amicable between all the leaders, particularly with President Trump coming to this summit. And look, in several aspects, in several key topics, it feels like some progress has been made. You were talking about tech, you know, that was the first, all this big tech and AI CEOs attending a lunch and meeting these G7 leaders yesterday. Of course, this came just a few days after Anthropic was banned from rolling out its latest model to non-US nationals. And of course, Europeans being left in shock on that front. And we heard from President Macron on this, saying that there'd be some fruitful conversations between the G7 leaders on the best way to roll out some of these models, these frontier models of AI. But he warned as well that we should be careful to not on the non-cooperation among democracies on these questions of AI. And he warned against any nationalistic reactions to this.
2: What is their fear? That these models could be used by others to attack them or us. In response to this, a very strong decision was made by the administration a few days ago. So it's a good thing, an awareness that it can be dangerous. Until now, there was a prevailing discourse that said nothing should ever be regulated. All this is not dangerous. So it's a good thing there is awareness. It's a bad thing. The reaction is somewhat strictly nationalistic.
1: And as you were saying a little bit earlier, of course, the CEO of Anthropic himself talking about how we must resist the temptation to splinter amongst democracies in the sharing of these models. And Macron saying, you know, the U.S. should be careful in doing this sort of bans, because then the other countries in the world won't be buying U.S. AI if it can be plugged out and plugged off at any moment. So, you know, that was a conversation that was happening. That was an interesting one. Another area where we certainly saw some progress was Ukraine. Of course, President Zelensky attending the very first session of the G7 a couple of days ago. And it felt like, you know, the European G7 leaders were keen to bring their attention of President Trump back on that topic, feeling that the momentum was on the side of Ukraine at the moment to potentially reignite some peace talks between Russia and Ukraine. What we heard is that last night, actually, from Versailles, where we are standing now, there was another call between President Trump, President Macron, and President Zelensky. And he himself, President Zelensky, said that this conversation was an important one and could change a great deal. So we'll have to wait and see on that front. But certainly felt like some step forwards have been made on that front. And finally, of course, the signing of the MOU happening here, that surprise moment at this dinner in Versailles where we're standing today, that the tourists are flocking in the thousands into the Chateau de Versailles because it was closed yesterday for the preparation of this dinner. That was meant to be just to make sure that President Trump was staying for the length of the summit, because he left halfway through last year in Canada. Then when President Macron really keen to keep the president, the US president, engaged in all this conversation. But this dinner turned into this big diplomatic coup for President Macron, this signing happening by surprise in that dinner. Now, while some said the symbolism of a peace treaty signed in Versailles is probably not the best one, given that it wasn't the most durable one in the past, but certainly it was a big diplomatic moment for President Macron while he was holding his second and last G7 summit that, to a certain extent, has made some progress on some key topics.
3: Yeah, very interesting. And that original was signed on June 28, 1919. So, very similar date as well in terms of the day. Oh, by the way, I just want to say well done, because the weather there is so hot. What is it, about 37 degrees? Something crazy.
1: It is, yes, it is sizzling at the moment. It's hot like the news floor at the moment.
3: And I won't show the viewers the hat you've been wearing in between hits, but I have sent you a picture of it. Okay, coming up on the show. That's between me and Charlotte. Coming up on the show, OPEC prepares to release its world oil outlook as the US-Iran war appears to draw to a close. Dan's in Vienna live.

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5: Hello, welcome to Squawkbox Europe. I'm Ben Boulos with Steve Sedgwick and Karen Cho, and these are your headlines. The US and Iran put pen to paper on their MOU with the peace framework now in effect. Oil sinking on hopes the Strait of Hormuz is to reopen. But President Trump still warning he will retaliate if Iran violates the deal.
6: If you don't adhere to the agreement, I don't want to do that. But we're going to bomb the hell out of you. And I don't think that they're going to veer from the agreement.
5: A hawkish hold from the Federal Reserve in Kevin Warsh's first decision as chairman, with officials forecasting rising rates ahead. Warsh underlining his key objective will be to bring inflation back to target.
7: Inflation has been running well ahead of the Fed's long-stated inflation goal of 2%. That's been going on for more than 5 years. Members of the FOMC are unambiguous and unanimous. This committee will deliver price stability.
5: The CEOs of Anthropic and Google DeepMind call the creation of a US-led AI coalition as tech executives and global leaders hold talks at the G7 summit. France's Emmanuel Macron warning against nationalist AI policies.
8: Until now, there was a prevailing discourse that said nothing should ever be regulated. All this is not dangerous, so it's a good thing there is awareness. It's a bad thing. Reaction is somewhat strictly nationalistic.

Well, you're weighing up, aren't you, that the hopes for commodity movement out of the Middle East, the resumption of flows of all kinds of stuff. It's not just about oil and gas. It's not just about LNG and Brent products, related products. It's about semiconductors. It's about helium. It's about fertilizer. Don't forget the crisis we're seeing in some parts of the world. But the European markets are quite sanguine today, following on a very sanguine US markets yesterday. I don't think it's because of that. I think it's actually probably because of two other things. One, we've come a long way on tech, and that bulwark is just being taken away just a little bit in the last 24 hours as SpaceX lost a little bit of its extraordinary rally upwards. And also concerns about the price of money. The price of money, which has been so contentious under Jay Powell as well. Well, under Kevin Warsh, it perhaps is remaining as contentious, because I think Kevin Warsh made a very, very strong debut, didn't he? He said, look, we are going to sort out the key issue, and that is inflation. That is the most preeminent thing, and we'll talk about it more in a few moments' time. But the PCE figure, the figure they like most at the Fed, has been marked up to a high-ish three handle. And so that is kind of quite concerning for those of you out there who are relying

0: Ice Cube's Big Three is back. The most physical, fierce, and competitive basketball league on earth returns to CBS this Saturday. Three-time Big Three MVP ISO Joe Johnson and the reloaded Detroit Amps battle two-time Big Three championship coach Steven Jackson's DMV trilogy, followed by Big Three's most intense rivalry. Defending champions Miami 305 and Michael Beasley chasing his third straight MVP take on Dwight Howard, coach Nick Young, and the LA Riot. Watch Big Three Saturday, 4 p.m. Eastern, 1 p.m. Pacific on CBS. 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
4: The World Know has such extraordinary data available to it from its members and elsewhere. There's a little bit of guesswork at this moment in time because we just don't know how rapidly the supplies can come back and we don't know how the demand is going to react.
5: That's exactly right, Steve. And of course, all of this ultimately comes back to exactly what the United States and Iran are able to achieve in the next 60 days, particularly as we approach this ceremony in Switzerland, where we are going to see pen to paper on what is reported to be a 14-point MOU between the US and Iran to end the war, reopen Hormuz, and to kick off nuclear negotiations. Well, let's continue the reaction and analysis now. I'm joined by Bob McNally from Rapidan Energy, live with me here outside OPEC headquarters. Bob, it's great to see you. Welcome back to Squawk Box.
6: Thanks so much, Dan. Great to be back.
5: First and foremost, markets are trading as if the crisis is over. Is that necessarily the case?
6: I don't think so, Dan. You know, we know about markets is that they're forward-looking. They embody expectations about the future, but they're not always accurate. In 2022, the market spent the first half of that year mispricing Russia. It priced a disruption that didn't take place, and a fairly small one, compared to the enormous disruption that has taken place this year. The market is treating this as a transitory phenomenon. And to be fair, we destocked. We had a lot of oil in March and April. There was not an immediate physical shortage everywhere of oil. But, you know, inexorably, we are going to see stock draws, demand is still strong, and Asia is going to come back and buy, and China is going to want to refill its SPR. So I think we have a reckoning to do. As in 2022, the second half of the year, when the data showed we didn't lose Russia, prices collapsed. Going forward, the data are going to show we still have an enormous hole in supply and inventories, and I think the market's going to have to reckon with that.
5: Bob, so much to unpack there, but let's go down to brass tacks here and what is most important for the market right now, which is this 14-point MOU. Characterize it for me. What was your first reaction to that text?
6: Well, this is nothing more than an expensive ransom payment for about at least 65 million barrels that's trapped inside Hormuz. And then the administration hopes that it will lead to a restart of production that's shut in inside the Gulf, and we avoid this crunch that we and many other analysts see in July and August. So this is just that. It is not a permanent solution. It is not a new normal. It is a new normal. It's not going back to the old normal. I think it's a temporary truce. What's transitory here is not the crisis, but that we're going to have a sort of period of calm for a little while, in at least with military action with Iran.
5: A ransom payment, you said. Can you expand on that for me?
6: Well, so I think the president was very clear in the news conference yesterday. He believed that we were facing not only an energy price spike, but an economic problem. I think that's pretty reasonable. And he made it very clear he has to get that oil out. I don't think the administration expected, or the president expected, Iran to choke Hormuz, right? That was an unanticipated contingency they didn't prepare for. But we are where we are. And I think now he realized he has to free that oil up. He has to pay the ransom. And, you know, part of the ransom is quite expensive, right? That Iran will be allowed to set fees or tolls, whatever you want to call, that is completely new and somewhat alarming and uncertain. So if I'm a Gulf producer, I want to know exactly what that entails and if I'm okay with it before I invest to restart my field. So he's bought some time. He's bought some oil. Let's see if it sticks and leads to that rebalancing, that reflow of supply that he hopes.
5: Let's talk about Hormuz in particular, really central to this agreement. It seems as if on paper this is going to open up that critical waterway once again. The U.S. basically saying it's going to lift its naval blockade. The Iranian

0: saying they'll do the same. But Bob, how soon before we see material flows through Hormuz again, and critically, under what conditions do you think?
1: Yeah, well, I think we'll see Iranian oil flow, and we're starting to see some Saudi oil flow. I think three tankers came out today. So, but Iran is going to probably drag its feet. It said, look, we need 30 days. We're going to make our best efforts. We have to demine. I'm hearing the Iranians think it's going to take weeks to demine. I think the U.S. thinks it's going to take a lot less. So in some ways, Dan, the good news is in. We have the MOU that the market has been pricing since early April. We have the diplomatic agreement. From here on out, I think the incremental news is going to be disappointing, slow, and it will be many months, even in a best-case scenario, many months before we see a return to anything close to pre-war flow levels.
0: We're standing here outside OPEC headquarters. You mentioned how this could potentially impact the Middle Eastern producers, and I wanted you to expand on that as well. The resilience of this group has been pretty remarkable, and we've seen big producers like Saudi Arabia and the UAE finding really viable alternatives to the Strait of Hormuz. But at the same time, no doubt they'll welcome this temporary reprieve to see oil start flowing through Hormuz again, but longer term, what do you think this is ultimately going to mean for Middle Eastern production?
1: You know, the Middle Eastern producers have to grapple with something we all have to grapple with. A load-bearing assumption in economics and energy has fallen, that the U.S. can guarantee the free flow of energy from this region. That's over with, okay? So, two things. One, they're going to build up their already impressive resilience. Saudi Arabia did a great job redirecting flows through Yanbu. UAE is building another pipeline real fast. Folks will be looking to do that. Maybe we even get pipelines to the Med. So you're going to see the region react to that reality. And I think, you know, it's also going to, I think, encourage investment outside the Middle East. I mean, one thing we knew before going in here, peak demand is not happening. I think the world understands that. We're structurally short hydrocarbons after 2030. That reality was dawning before this started. Now we learn the Middle East has a problem. The Carter Doctrine, its Reagan corollary, are toppled. That means you're going to also see investment go. We're seeing it already. Canada, the United States, from Alaska to Tierra del Fuego, Africa. You're going to see a lot more investor interest outside the Middle East as well.
0: And the investment question is also really important here as well. Later today, we're going to be getting the OPEC World Oil Outlook Report, which will talk about the demand projections, but also talk about the underinvestment in this industry still. Bob, what's at stake if we don't see more money flowing into critical oil and gas that is so essential to providing global energy security and supply?
1: You're right. You know, Dan, we have spent 5 to 6 years misallocating capital on this peak demand idea. It was propagated by the IEA and others. Folks decided that oil was horses and buggies 120 years ago, and we have to make up for that. So even if we didn't have this supply disruption, even if we didn't have this now permanent concern about Middle East supply, we still have to reckon with this years of underinvestment. So I think it's got to come back. It's got to come back fast, or we will have a structural boom cycle in oil prices. You know, I wrote a book about this. This is not a great way to run the world and run the oil markets. If we have to lurch from oversupply to undersupply, price spikes that normally cause or contribute to recessions, that's just not a great roller coaster to ride. So hopefully the industry, politicians, political leaders are going to step up, put in place policies we need to welcome that new investment, to encourage it. We have a race against time to beat a massive supply crunch that we were facing in a few years, even before the Iran war started.
0: Final question here. The IEA also said this week that we're tracking towards an oversupplied market in 2027. Of course, OPEC and others have disagreed with some of that analysis. What's your view on where we see oil prices ultimately towards year end, and in which direction do you think this market is ultimately heading, Bob?
1: Well, and we assume a fairly optimistic base case where Rapidan has been assuming for a while now. We reopen in July and that continues, and we do see the fields restart. Optimistic. Risk to that is to the downside. However, in that base case, we do think surpluses will emerge by the end of the year and next year. Do we call that a massive glut that's going to crush prices? No. Why? You're going to see at least 1.5 to 2 million barrels a day of new crude so-called demand for stock filling. China went on a crash diet. That's one reason prices haven't spiked. Reducing their runs and stopping their filling. They want to get back to it. In fact, we think China wants to go to even higher strategic stocks, like most other countries in Asia do, because of this war. So we think $80 is a fair floor next year. We think that oversupply will go largely into refilling of inventories. And so we're not concerned about a sort sort of a very bearish glut next year.
0: Bob, always appreciate your analysis. Great to have you on the show today.
1: Thank you, Dan.
0: That is Bob McNally there from Rapid Iron Energy. Good to see you, sir. Looking forward to catching up soon. And with that, Ben, it is back over to you. We're live outside OPEC HQ here in Vienna.
2: Dan, thank you very much indeed. And make sure you don't miss Dan's exclusive interview with the OPEC Secretary General following the release of the Alliance's World Oil Outlook report. That is coming up later right here on CNBC. But let's cross over to Karen now at VivaTech in Paris.
3: Thanks, Ben. Well, Apple will increase product prices because of soaring memory chip costs, CEO Tim Cook has told the Wall Street Journal. Cook said price hikes were, quote, unavoidable. But, of course, he didn't say which products would be affected and also the timeline, somewhat uncertain. Intel is trading higher in pre-market after Donald Trump said Apple has agreed to work with the company on designing and manufacturing its chips in the United States. Of course, right at the heart of tech sovereignty as we talk about a switch for more domestic capacity. And Elon Musk's SpaceX has posted its first losing day after its IPO rally, with the shares sinking almost 5%, meaning it's now up 42% since Friday's listing. The company also announced the election of Roelof Botha, who is previously of Sequoia Capital, to its board. Meta's former chief AI scientist, Jan LeCun, said Elon Musk's made a rod for his own back when it comes to XAI. Take a listen.
4: SpaceX is doing great stuff. I own a Tesla, okay. I mean, the full self-driving is not full self-driving, but, you know, it's useful. It's like an LLM, right? It's not human level, but it's useful. Starlink is...
1: But it's also going to, I think, encourage investment outside the Middle East. I mean, one thing we knew before going in here, peak demand is not happening. I think the world understands that. We're structurally short hydrocarbons after 2030. That reality was dawning before this started. Now we learn the Middle East has a problem. The Carter Doctrine, its Reagan corollary, are toppled. That means you're going to also see investment go. We're seeing it already. Canada, the United States, from Alaska to Tierra del Fuego, Africa. You're going to see a lot more investor interest outside the Middle East as well.
0: And the investment question is also really important here as well. Later today, we're going to be getting the OPEC World Oil Outlook Report, which will talk about the demand projections, but also talk about the underinvestment in this industry still. Bob, what's at stake if we don't see more money flowing into critical oil and gas that is so essential to providing global energy security and supply?
1: You're right. You know, Dan, we have spent 5 to 6 years misallocating capital on this peak demand idea. It was propagated by the IEA and others. Folks decided that oil was horses and buggies 120 years ago, and we have to make up for that. So even if we didn't have this supply disruption, even if we didn't have this now permanent concern about Middle East supply, we still have to reckon with this years of underinvestment. So I think it's got to come back. It's got to come back fast, or we will have a structural boom cycle in oil prices. You know, I wrote a book about this. This is not a great way to run the world and run the oil markets. If we have to lurch from oversupply to undersupply, price spikes that normally cause or contribute to recessions, that's just not a great roller coaster to ride. So hopefully the industry, politicians, political leaders are going to step up, put in place policies we need to welcome that new investment, to encourage it. We have a race against time to beat a massive supply crunch that we were facing in a few years, even before the Iran war started.
0: Final question here. The IEA also said this week that we're tracking towards an oversupplied market in 2027. Of course, OPEC and others have disagreed with some of that analysis. What's your view on where we see oil prices ultimately towards year end, and in which direction do you think this market is ultimately heading, Bob?
1: Well, we assume a fairly optimistic base case where Rapid Iron has been assuming for a while now. We reopen in July and that continues, and we do see the fields restart. Optimistic. Risk to that is to the downside. However, in that base case, we do think surpluses will emerge by the end of the year and next year. Do we call that a massive glut that's going to crush prices? No. Why? You're going to see at least 1.5 to 2 million barrels a day of new crude so-called demand for stock filling. China went on a crash diet. That's one reason prices haven't spiked. Reducing their runs and stopping their filling. They want to get back to it. In fact, we think China wants to go to even higher strategic stocks, like most other countries in Asia do, because of this war. So we think $80 is a fair floor next year. We think that oversupply will go largely into refilling of inventories. And so we're not concerned about a sort of a very bearish glut next year.
0: Bob, always appreciate your analysis. Great to have you on the show today.
1: Thank you, Dan.
0: That is Bob McNally there from Rapid Iron Energy. Good to see you, sir. Looking forward to catching up soon. And with that, Ben, it is back over to you. We're live outside OPEC HQ here in Vienna.
2: Dan, thank you very much indeed. And make sure you don't miss Dan's exclusive interview with the OPEC Secretary General following the release of the alliance's World Oil Outlook report. That is coming up later right here on CNBC. But let's cross over to Karen now at VivaTech in Paris.
3: Thanks, Ben. Well, Apple will increase product prices because of soaring memory chip costs, CEO Tim Cook has told the Wall Street Journal. Cook said price hikes were, quote, unavoidable. But, of course, he didn't say which products would be affected and also the timeline, somewhat uncertain. Intel is trading higher in pre-market after Donald Trump said Apple has agreed to work with the company on designing and manufacturing its chips in the United States. Of course, right at the heart of tech sovereignty as we talk about a switch for more domestic capacity. And Elon Musk's SpaceX has posted its first losing day after its IPO rally, with the shares sinking almost 5%, meaning it's now up 42% since Friday's listing. The company also announced the election of Roelof Botha, who is previously of Sequoia Capital, to its board. Meta's former chief AI scientist, Jan LeCun, said Elon Musk's made a rod for his own back when it comes to XAI. Take a listen.
4: SpaceX is doing great stuff. I own a Tesla, okay. Full self-driving is not full self-driving, but, you know, it's useful. It's like an LLM, right? It's not human level, but it's useful. Starlink is useful. XAI is kind of a failure, frankly, because the founding team has left or was fired. There's some uncertainty about this. And Elon is now in a position that it's very, very difficult for him to kind of hire top people in AI because he's kind of, you know, not behaved in sort of very good ways toward the previous team. So now he's got this huge infrastructure, which he rents to other people, because that's the only way he can recoup the cost. So I'm not very positive about the prospect of XAI, but the rest of the company, you know, it's just a space company.
5: So you don't believe XAI can really compete on the frontier?
4: No, I don't.
3: Amazon senior VP for foundational AI models defended the company's approach to frontier models.
6: We've got about 50,000 customers for Nova 2, so like we're pretty excited about it. It's by token the second most popular model in Bedrock today, so we're getting a lot of traction with customers, particularly with something we call Nova Forge, which allows our customers to do sort of customization of that Nova model and really optimize it for cost or performance in a particular use case. And as you know, customers are increasingly concerned about their spend on AI, and so we're getting a lot of our aspiration is to have a model that people think about as one of the very most capable intelligent models out there. I'm not sure we're there yet with Nova 2, but that's our aspiration.
5: There's been this narrative that Amazon has sort of been behind the OpenAIs, Anthropics, Google DeepMinds of the world. How would you respond to that, and where do you think Amazon is right now in that journey?
6: Yeah, look, our approach, I think it's a fair narrative that our models haven't been at the very frontier for the very largest, most demanding workloads. We've been taking a very deliberate approach to get our foundations right, our data, our architecture, our infrastructure, and so it's been a very deliberate approach, and you know, we're on a path that we want to be on. So I'll leave it at that for now.
5: When do you believe that Amazon could be, you know, competing on that frontier with OpenAI and Anthropic?
6: Yeah, I hope we're in that conversation in the coming year.
5: In the coming year, tell me a little bit about, and just to pull the two threads together, the AI development and the silicon. Is there a future in which Amazon has good, like the best of both, and can, you know, go it alone with pretty much a full stack strategy in terms of all of your own silicon, no third parties such as NVIDIA, and your own models?
6: I just like with our desire to support the best third-party models, we also want to be NVIDIA's best partner, and we want to be the best place to run NVIDIA, and so that's just part of our DNA, that we believe customers need choice. I think we're going to have an advantaged time building models and having a cost advantage with both training and inference because of our vertical integrations of models and chips. But we also want to be the most compelling chip in the market, and we want to have the most compelling model marketplace for our third parties as well.
2: 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And also, we'll have more on this. A hawkish hold for the Fed as Chairman Kevin Warsh delivers his first press conference as chairman. We'll have the details.

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0: Well, Irene says it was all change at the Fed Wednesday. Actually, I think in some ways it was, but in other ways it was actually very familiar territory. A Fed asserting its independence, a Fed which was looking at the data rather than, dare I say it, political protestations to move in one direction or other. Anyway, I'll read the read. It was all change at the Fed Wednesday as the new Fed chair, Kevin Warsh, presided over his first monetary policy decision, the central bank leaving rates on hold despite inflation sticking at more than double its target. In its outlook, the Fed raised its PCE inflation forecast by nearly a full percentage point to 3.6% from 2.7%, sending yields on two-year U.S. Treasuries jumping their most in a single day since April last year, and the largest yield surge on a Fed decision since 2008. Steve Leisman has the details.
1: New Federal Reserve Chairman Kevin Warsh coming out of the gate with a hawkish message on rates, reflecting that he inherited an inflation problem and saying the committee is strongly committed to dealing with that inflation problem.
2: We recognize that inflation has been running well ahead of the Fed's long-stated inflation goal of 2%. That's been going on for more than 5 years. I am pleased to report that members of the FOMC are unambiguous and unanimous. This committee will deliver price stability.
1: Warsh clearly has embraced, at least for now, the existing hawkish bent of the committee, where nine officials now project at least one rate hike this year and 62 or more. Only eight expect to hold rates steady, and only one cut is projected. And markets have taken Warsh and the Fed seriously. The two-year sold off hard, and the first hike is now seen with a 66% probability to happen in September. It had been December. A second hike now has a 55% probability for January, and there wasn't one priced in before the meeting. Warsh also pledged a rethink of how the Fed does business, appointing task forces to review Fed communications, balance sheet policy, data sources, productivity and jobs, and the inflation framework. Warsh stuck to his longstanding view that AI and productivity will be transformative for the U.S. economy, but it seemed as if any incorporation of that into policy would have to await dealing with the current inflation problem and hitting the 2% target. Steve Leisman, CNBC Business News.
0: Boo-hoo, market. Oh, my God, we got the Kleenex. Ben, get me the Kleenex. I mean, come on. The market, what was it? Oh, and I'm going to need loads for this market because they're so upset yesterday, weren't they? What were we down? 507 points on the Dow, 91 points on the S&P. Why were you upset? You were upset because he said we're going to have price stability and you're not going to get an immediate lower cost of money. Well, guess what? Price stability is way more important for all of you. You should know this by now if you've looked at history, than actually an immediate move to the downside on rates. It's the bedrock of everything. So for those of you out there who are bemoaning the fact that Kevin Warsh was actually more independent and more hawkish than many of you expected, I'll FedEx or whatever the Kleenex to you, or other tissues are available. Yeah, Karen, what do you think?
3: I think that there is a natural joke here. Everyone's talking about the missing dot, but maybe it should have been missing the plot, because don't forget we're now entering an era of uncertainty. And I think that was the problem for markets. They're used to a certain form of communication. They're now not getting it. And they're also bogged down in five different task force that the Fed, or including the chairman, could use as an excuse not to provide clarity. So the point yesterday where we just didn't get much, we got a pared down statement, we didn't get a dot, and we didn't get much communication. So I think the market is a little bit worried that they're now under a cloud of uncertainty in terms of what the Fed could offer up. And I think that is a problem when you look at the huge investment cycle. What's the credit market going to look like? What are credit costs going to be? So a natural unnerving of the markets from my viewpoint.
4: I really like that, missing the plot. But I just wonder whether, after a fairly steady hand on the tiller start, we might see, could we later down the track see some maybe more radical thinking and some other ideas coming in? I mean, look, inflation's been above target now for more than 5 years. If their projections are correct from the FOMC, it would be 6 years it's above target. Maybe would they float the idea that actually they don't need to get it down to 2% because the economy is doing just fine, actually. And, you know, cost of living pressures for many people, yes, they are feeling the pinch from the higher oil and gas prices, but it's not causing problems in terms of earnings and the performance of companies, in big part thanks to the AI boom that we're seeing. But could that then lead the Fed, under Chairman Kevin Warsh, to rethink the very basis of their target? Do they need to try and get it to 2%? Or could they live with You know, a higher.
0: Look, we know Kevin Warsh has got a lot of respect for Alan Greenspan, and rightly so, and what Alan Greenspan said about productivity in the 90s and what AI could do for productivity in this decade as well. But let's reiterate that famous quote from Greenspan to finish the show, because I think this is Warsh is what he's telling the market now. I know you think you understood what you thought I said, but I'm not sure you realise what you heard is what I meant. I think Warsh is saying it's the end of the hand-holding that you had under Bernanke, that you had under Powell, that you had under Yellen. Now there is a degree of ambiguity and risk for all of you there who think you're going to assume that you know what we're going to do next as well. So that's it for today's show. With Karen Cho at VivaTech, with Ben Bulos and myself, Steve Sedgwick. Have a lovely day, and don't be too upset that they're focusing on monetary stability rather than your immediate next move in the market. Morning Calls coming up next.
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12: 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I'm Morgan Brennan, and this is your morning call.

0: Good Thursday morning. One down, roughly 32 meetings to go for Kevin Warsh as the new Fed chair. As investors continue to digest his first decision as Fed chairman in what was seen as a hawkish hold for the central bank. If you take a look at futures right now, they are higher this morning, attempting to bounce back. The S&P up about, or poised to open up about 55 points. The Dow 185. The Nasdaq, the big mover to the upside this morning, pre-market, poised for gains of 380 points this morning. This, of course, after a big reversal lower amid that Fed chair press conference yesterday and a hawkish hold from the Fed yesterday as well. The Dow actually touched a record intraday high in trading yesterday before closing down 1%. The S&P also closing lower and the Nasdaq as well. And Bespoke calling this what we saw yesterday for the S&P, the worst first day for a new Fed head since 1994 from a stock market perspective. This morning, President Trump posting that Apple will be working with Intel on new chips. And Tim Cook also telling the Wall Street Journal that the company will be forced to hike prices due to the global chip shortage. You can see shares of Intel spiking another 9% this morning. Apple is up about 0.5% as well. Much more on all of that throughout the hour. Bond traders, meantime, now pricing in at least one rate hike between now and October. Saw a huge move in treasuries yesterday. And as we get a check on that this morning, U.S. two-year treasury, the Fed-sensitive U.S. two-year treasury yielding 4.17%. It hit 4.22 yesterday at the highs of the session. 10-year, though, is under a little bit of pressure. The yield 4.449% right now. Well, let's take a look at the dollar index, too, because we're seeing the dollar a little bit softer against other major currencies this morning. Oh, and I take that back. Dollar index up about 0.5%, 155 is the level there. And of course, we saw the dollar strengthen amid that hawkish hold yesterday, too. In energy, as President Trump and Iran sign a memorandum of understanding aimed at developing a permanent peace deal, though President Trump did say that he's keeping military action on the table should a deal fall through. If you could see right there on your screen, oil continues its move lower here this morning. WTI down another 2.7%, just under $75 a barrel. And Brent crude down more than 2% as well, trading around $77, $78 a barrel. Arbob gasoline also under a bit of pressure this morning. And actually, we've got the national average for price of regular gallon of gasoline falling below $4, too. We'll have more on that this hour as well. That's according to AAA. We're watching shares of SpaceX after the first down day as a public company yesterday. It was bound to happen, right? You could see pre-market, though. We're up another almost 1%. SpaceX shares this morning are trading around $193 a share. We're going to have more on that stock. Also, a filing we got from SpaceX yesterday after the bell. Let's see how Europe and Asia are taking all of this news. Lisa Kim is standing by in Singapore. Ben Boulos has the early action out of London. Ben, let's start with you.
1: Yes, the European equities very much on the back foot in early Thursday trade. Investors watching those developments in the Middle East after U.S. President Donald Trump and his Iranian counterpart signed the memorandum of understanding overnight. The Fed's hawkish hold and Kevin Warsh's first press conference also very much front of mind for traders this morning. This is the picture across the main benchmarks in Europe. You can see it is the FTSE 100 seeing the sharpest falls this morning, reflecting that fall in the oil and gas price. A lot of the oil and gas majors in Europe listed on the London index and pulling it lower. The Fed isn't the only central bank in focus, though. Plenty of decisions in Europe today. Switzerland's SNB held rates at 0%. Norway's central bank followed suit, keeping rates on hold at 4.25%. And we are looking ahead to the Bank of England's decision, with markets also anticipating a hold there. The governor, Andrew Bailey, has said the bank has time to assess the fragile truce in the Middle East and its impact on inflation. We'll have more on that throughout the day. Morgan.
0: All right. Ben Boulos, thank you. Yeah, I mentioned this yesterday. I'm going to mention it again. It's worth noting. In all this week, more than 20 central banks accounting for upwards of 40% of world output making rate decisions this week. The Fed obviously getting the most focus, but all of these other banks also in the mix here. To the overnight action in Asia, our Lisa Kim. Record highs once again for South Korea and for Japan as well. Lisa.
2: Hey, Morgan. So Asian stocks shrugged off hawkish Fed signals. Stocks mostly closed in the red, all thanks to the continued AI and tech rally. Japan's Nikkei 225 and South Korea's Kospi Index both closed at all-time highs. Japanese flash memory maker Kioxia added less than 1%, and it recently became the most valuable listed Japanese company by market cap, surpassing SoftBank Group and Toyota. Japanese tech investment giant SoftBank Group surged more than 4% in today's trading. In mainland China, tech stocks were the clear winners after one of its exchanges issued rules to help AI large model companies list, even if they're not yet profitable. So a Chinese index tracking 50 of the largest tech companies there advanced to a fresh intraday high. Now, in terms of currencies, a hawkish Fed and sort of a stronger dollar pushed the Japanese yen weaker to the mid-160 handle to the dollar. The Japanese currency remains weak, partially because of the still wide gap in interest rates between the U.S. and Japan, Morgan.
0: All right. Lisa Kim, thank you. Well, bond markets may be pricing in a hike before October, at least here in the U.S. Probabilities on Kalshi paint a more split picture, with just 57% expecting a hike before the end of this year, 88% expecting one by the end of next year. Here's Kevin Warsh yesterday on the likelihood the Fed moves the other way.
3: Was there any discussion of a rate cut going forward today?
4: There was one proposal on the table. There was no discussion of any other proposals. The discussion on that proposal, I would say, was quite limited. The group was unanimous and unambiguous on it.
0: All right.
4: And that was, if we do our job, we can make strong growth, low prices, and strong employment mutually compatible. And so what you heard from the committee today is we've got some work to do on the price stability front.
0: And of course, we have these task forces looking at, studying, researching, identifying all the different ways the Fed goes about carrying out that dual mandate. So more on that throughout the coming months as well. Joining me now on this, so much more, Lynn Alden, founder and principal at Lynn Alden Investment Strategy. Lynn, it's great to have you back on the show. On the one hand, Warsh and a Fed with a hawkish hold. On the other hand, war and a deal to make a peace deal. What to make of it all?
5: Well, I think the combination is that even though he has to kind of be hawkish going into this, conditions have changed since he was nominated. And he's coming into this, you know, hot energy situation, hot CPI prints for the past, couple of months. But that's contrasted by the fact that most of the data suggests that things should be easing a little bit in the months ahead. If this peace deal holds, we should see energy can kind of continue to come down. That should reflect in the data. And that should take off some of the kind of the more hawkish speed that they might have to otherwise deal with. I think they are committed to, trying to get inflation under control. And he pretty firmly removed speculation that he would, just be a puppet, Fed chair. He shows he's going to be independent. But I think that they will have patience in the coming months and quarters to see how inflation's trending, even though it still is above target.
0: Yeah, and that did seem to be a takeaway from quite a number of reports after that press conference yesterday, this idea that this new Fed chair has established independence or reestablished independence here for the central bank. The balance sheet, how should investors be thinking about that over the longer term, too, just given what we have heard from Kevin Warsh over the years about that and the fact that one of the task forces that they do have reviewing things at the Fed is focused specifically on that piece of the puzzle?
5: Yeah, he has been a long-term hawk on the balance sheet. That's been a pretty consistent theme of his. And we'll see what the results of the task force are. It is notable that in what is a very short statement by the FOMC, they did confirm their commitment to ample reserves, maintaining ample reserves in the system. They have a variety of tools that they could eventually explore, such as, easing regulations on banks to let them hold more treasuries. Or ease regulation on lending for other entities to hold treasuries. So I think they're gonna avoid major liquidity problems, and I think they left that in there. That was actually probably one of the more dovish aspects of this, is that the hawk on the balance sheet in his first statement leaves ample reserves in there. in what is otherwise a very stripped out statement. So I think that they have some tools they can play with, but I wouldn't really expect like massive balance sheet reductions anytime in the near future.
0: What does all of this mean for the dollar? And perhaps just as importantly, then, what does all of this mean for commodities like gold?
5: Well, because this was a slightly hawkish leaning presser and overall release, I think that the response we saw made some sense. There's immediate gold sell-off. There's immediate jump in the dollar, jump in shorter-term rates. I think gold, gold had a very strong two-year run. There's no sign that it's kind of found the bottom yet of the current correction that it's been in as the kind of enthusiasm comes out of that trade. My expectation is it's not going to round trip, kind of the gains that it made. But I still think it's early to jump in if you're a trader from a trader's perspective, trying to figure out where exactly this is going to land. I think as we move into a more multipolar world, gold does hold a very powerful position as a neutral, debasement resistant, hard to confiscate asset. And I think that that's continued to be true. So I think a lot of the price gains it has are kind of a permanent re-rating, but it did get very heated there. I don't think that gold traders should expect the cavalry's coming in the form of, major dovish interactions anytime soon.
0: Yeah. In light of that, and in light of this idea that maybe the debasement trade reemerges here, what does it mean for Bitcoin?
5: So I'm pretty bullish on Bitcoin. I think like in the near term, it still has some choppiness to probably go through. It didn't really manage to hold its February lows. It mildly dipped below those, which is not constructive for kind of near term. But I think that whereas gold had that very strong 2-year run and is still elevated by a lot of standards, Bitcoin's kind of near the lower end, kind of the bottom 10-15% range for a lot of its kind of valuation metrics or sentiment metrics. A lot of the leverage has been already washed out through liquidations and de-risking. So I have probably a more favorable view on Bitcoin than the 2-year view. But I still, there's I think still a process to go through to confirm if the bottom is fully in.
0: Okay. Lynn Alden, great to have you on to start the hour. Appreciate it.
5: Thanks for having me.
0: We got a lot more to come here on Morning Call, including quote unquote, unfortunately unavoidable. We got much more on Apple as Tim Cook deals with the realities of a global chip shortage. Plus, fighting words from CME Group Chief Terry Duffy as he takes on perpetual futures in court just before he retires. And later, jumping the Gemini ship for ChatGPT, why Sam Altman says his latest hire will be worth the wait. Got a very busy hour still ahead. Morning Call, I'll be right back.
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0: Welcome back to Morning Call. We've got a news alert. Switzerland's okay. Actually, I'm going to give you a check on the futures market right now. As you can see, all the major averages are poised for a rebound after a late day swoon yesterday, with the S&P poised to open 0.8% higher, the Dow higher as well, Nasdaq as well, the big mover this morning. And as you can see right there, Dow gainers this morning, Caterpillar, Boeing, Travelers, Amazon as well. And it's a mixed picture for treasury yields. And in the meantime, Dow laggards. You could see Chevron is lower, Johnson & Johnson, Coca-Cola, McDonald's. We'll be back after this break.
1: What does it mean to be rich? It's first steps. And sometimes the last word. Rich is living life your way and having someone who can help you get there. The key to being rich is knowing what counts. Edward Jones.
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0: Welcome back. News alert. Switzerland's foreign ministry saying that initial talks between the U.S. and Iran are planned for tomorrow at a mountaintop resort near Lake Lucerne. That's following the signing of that ceasefire agreement yesterday. President Trump signing the memorandum of understanding on a potential peace deal to end the war before dinner in Versailles, France, last night with French President Emmanuel Macron, who is sitting right next to him. Iran's president also digitally signing the document. Well, the prospect of easing Mideast tensions helping drive retail gas prices lower. AAA says the national average for a gallon of regular gasoline, it's now back below $4 a gallon today, ever so slightly, by a penny, as you can see on your screen. We'll take it. With more, though, let's get to our Dan Murphy at the OPEC summit in Vienna. Dan, what does the prospect of this deal mean for OPEC, especially when, according to this MOU, it's 60 days that Iran is going to enable traffic to move through the Strait of Hormuz without any sort of toll or fee?
1: That's exactly right, Morgan. Good morning to you. And we're live outside OPEC HQ, Global Oil Headquarters, here in Vienna for instant market reaction and analysis to this 14-point MOU that has now been electronically signed between the United States and Iran ahead of that ultimate signing ceremony that's going to take place in Switzerland. Morgan, a couple of key points here, and just gauging the reaction from analysts, it really does seem as if the verdict is still out on this deal. On the one hand, analysts that I've been speaking to are very optimistic to see the war come to an end and Iran never having a nuclear weapon, and also, of course, the Strait of Hormuz reopening. But at the same time as well, lots of questions about the specifics of this deal and how soon we could potentially see flows actually normalizing through Hormuz once again. At the same time, there's also sanctions relief for Iran here, which means we could potentially start to see Iranian barrels already coming back to this market sometime soon as well. And according to the IEA, given the fact that the market is still oversupplied heading into 2027, then that's a key concern. We've already seen prices react to this as well. Of course, Brent crude now back to the 70 USD handle, or at least near to it. The other thing we're picking up on the ground here is the fact that there are still a lot of negotiations to come on this deal. On the question of what happens over the next 60 days, a lot of omissions here, not just on the financing side, but also on the sanctions relief side. Analysts here also saying they're concerned about the fact that we have also seen Iran's missile and drone program being left off the table. That could potentially expose critical Gulf energy infrastructure into the future. And of course, the nitty-gritty on the nuclear deal still not necessarily resolved either. So the U.S. certainly paying a pretty big price to end the war with Iran. The question among analysts on the ground here is, at what cost? It's back over to you.
0: All right. Dan Murphy, thank you. With Brent trading below $78 a barrel. And of course, all of this is going to raise questions about what it's going to take to replenish all of those missiles and munitions and weapons stockpiles that have been expended in this conflict as well. And by the way, not just by the U.S., but by those allies in the region, too. And this idea of defending all of that critical infrastructure moving forward, which is why our next guest is joining us. Defense readiness. This is a central focus of the Pentagon's roughly $1.5 trillion fiscal 2027 budget request, placing a priority on the industrial base personnel, modernizing forces to deter global theater threats and enhance operations. But despite these investments, the U.S. military is facing the so-called readiness gap, driven largely by supply chain constraints. You've heard me talk about it quite a bit. Well, joining me now, Tara Murphy-Doherty, CEO of AIR, which just rebranded from Govini earlier this week, and it's great to have you here on set. Welcome.
2: Thank you. I'm so happy to be here.
0: So when we talk about, first of all, congratulations on the name change. Enterprise readiness. Yes. That is what you are presenting to the world here through the operations you have, the AI-enabled operations of the company. What does that mean?
2: It means that there's a huge market, really, in solving the readiness gap that you just alluded to, Morgan. And we believe that enterprise readiness is the right way to name the work that our company's been doing for more than 8 years at this point. Enterprise, because there is no single actor that can close this readiness gap alone. And readiness, because making sure that the force is available and prepared to protect American national interests is really the most important thing.
0: So what can AI and the services that AIR is bringing to the table do to close this readiness gap, especially at a time where obviously it's a critical juncture when we do look at things like missiles and munitions, stockpiles, and how depleted they've become?
2: They're so depleted, and the demand for them keeps increasing. So when we talk about the readiness gap, we're really talking about the difference between what the front line needs. And that's the front line, whether we're talking about military operations or protecting the American border, or we're talking about frontline health workers. And so the gap between what the front line needs and what the United States is delivering to them today is the readiness gap. And the challenge that we need the government to realize they need to address is the fact that this is a continuously held state. It's not a static moment in time. And readiness today is measured largely as a series of static metrics. You can use AI, you can use software, you can use great capabilities today to achieve that continuous state, and that's what it's going to take to close the gap.
0: Yeah, and we're having this conversation as some senators are marking up parts of the annual defense policy bill, what's known as the NDAA, cracking down on shareholder returns with defense contractors, which is tied to an executive order we got a couple of months ago. But how does that speak to what it's going to take to ramp production to the levels that are needed as quickly as possible when we do have this broader conversation?
2: Absolutely. It is related because there's a lot of pressure on defense companies right now to deliver on what the department is asking for. The Department of War is saying we need more equipment, we need more materiel, we need more munitions, and the deliveries are years behind. Now, there are a lot of reasons for that. You mentioned supply chain in your opening. That's a big part of it. But there's an accountability gap in this industry as well. And I would give Deputy Secretary Feinberg a lot of credit in this regard for holding people's feet to the fire. And I think this is one measure of that.
0: Before we wrap this up, I have to ask one more question, and that is, what do investors need to understand about contracting with, partnering with, working with the government when we talk about new technologies with AI? I mean, clearly it's in focus with what we're seeing with Anthropic.
2: Absolutely. And that is the perfect tee up, because I think the single thing they need to understand most importantly is that the mission comes first. And if that mission focus and mission orientation isn't a genuine part of your company's DNA or the company that you're considering writing a check to, it's going to come through to the public service members, civilian and military, that the company's trying to work with. Put mission first and the business success will follow. It's hard in working with the government, the business side of things, but it's achievable.
0: Okay. Tara Murphy-Doherty of AIR. It's great to have you on set. Thanks for joining me.
2: Thanks so much, Morgan.
0: Well, the Senate Armed Services, we just touched on it, but the Senate Armed Services Committee has approved a must-pass bill with a provision that could bar some defense contractors from making stock buybacks or paying dividends without the Pentagon's approval. The annual National Defense Authorization Act was approved in a closed-door meeting last week. This is the workup coming out of that committee on the Senate side. The inclusion of the buyback provision increases the odds of the bill becoming law, setting up a potential sea change in how the Department of Defense works with some of the country's largest companies. And as I mentioned before, certainly stems back to what we saw with the executive order earlier in this year, as a lot of these big legacy defense contractors and even some of the new ones are leaning into new business models to ramp production as quickly as possible. Well, still on deck, Elon Musk taps an old colleague to join him at SpaceX after that stock's first down day since going public. We've got the full story coming right up.
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0: Ice Cube's Big Three is back. The most physical, fierce, and competitive basketball league on earth returns to CBS this Saturday. Three-time Big Three MVP ISO Joe Johnson and the reloaded Detroit Amps battle two-time Big Three championship coach Steven Jackson's DMV trilogy, followed by Big Three's most intense rivalry. Defending champions Miami 305 and Michael Beasley chasing his third straight MVP take on Dwight Howard, coach Nick Young, and the LA Riot. Watch Big Three Saturday, 4 p.m. Eastern, 1 p.m. Pacific on CBS. 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
2: Avoidable, but stop short of saying how big the price hikes would be or which products would be most affected. Apple is reportedly on track to release its first foldable iPhone in September, along with the iPhone 18. Now, those Cook comments come as President Trump, in a post on Truth Social just a few hours ago, confirmed that Apple will work with Intel to manufacture chips in the United States. And if you take a look at shares of Intel and Apple this morning, amid all of it, Intel spiking another 9% pre-market. Apple is also up pre-market by about 0.5%. So one of the chief architects of Google's Gemini is leaving the company to join OpenAI. And in a post on X, Noam Shazier says he's excited, but is still, quote, incredibly proud of the amazing team at Google. The departure comes less than 2 years after Google reportedly paid $2.7 billion to bring him in. The former head of startup Character.ai, along with his team of researchers. Well, OpenAI chief Sam Altman says that it'll be worth the wait. SpaceX, meantime, is adding longtime Musk friend, ally, and PayPal Mafia member, Roelof Botha, to the board of directors and audit committee. Botha previously served as managing partner at Sequoia Capital, which holds a roughly 1.5% stake in SpaceX. That move coming after SpaceX posts its first losing day since its IPO, falling nearly 5%. But you can see bouncing back right now, up 1% pre-market. CME Group, meantime, CEO Terry Duffy telling CNBC that his company plans to sue the CFTC over its approval of perpetual futures, or PERPs, which are derivatives that allow traders to maintain positions indefinitely without the need to roll over contracts. Duffy breaking the news on CNBC's Fast Money.
3: You know me, I'm always up for a good battle. I've never shied away from one, and I won't shy away from this. I've been working on this plan with my board for 8 months. I didn't start working on it 2 weeks ago Friday when there was a quick approval of a perpetual future. So this takes a lot of time, a lot of fiduciary. This is the biggest obligation of any public company board, and my board took it very seriously.
2: Well, in a statement, the CFTC says that it looks forward to addressing the claims and is dismissing the, quote, frivolous lawsuit. You can also see what Brian Armstrong at Coinbase had to say about all of this in my interview with him earlier this week at CNBC.com as well, because there's a whole back and forth here. In the meantime, you take a look at where the exchanges are trading this morning. You can see higher right now, pre-market, fractionally, for everything from CME to NASDAQ to ICE and SIBO. Well, New York City and New York Knicks fans in particular will have another chance to celebrate their team's first NBA title in more than 50 years today. The city will hold a ticker tape victory parade up the Canyon of Heroes for the Knicks. It's going to start at 10 a.m. Eastern. And the overwhelming enthusiasm over the Knicks championship is also coinciding with record TV ratings for major sporting events. You have the NBA and NHL finals. You have the World Cup, and generating record revenues for leagues and team owners. Let's talk about all of it. Joining us now is Chris Marenghi of Gabelli Funds, who's a longtime holder of several sports stocks, including Knicks' parent company, MSGS. And also joining the discussion, CNBC senior sports reporter Michael Ozanian. It's great to have you both here. Mike, I'm going to kick this off with you. Obviously, huge moment, not just for sports, but also for media.
4: Oh, absolutely. Talk about the merger happening in media between Paramount and Warner Brothers. The big picture here, I think, in this great summer of sports, as you coined it, is how the sports ecosystem is still expanding, how sports leagues and media companies are still monetizing it, and really

0: really the upshot is for team values, they're going to continue to go up. And, you know, we've seen this with some sales of small stakes of sports teams. The Raiders sold a minority stake for a $9.9 billion valuation. The NBA is looking to expand. We're hearing expansion fees possibly being $7 billion, $8 billion. So team values, this is not a bubble. Team values are going to continue to go up. And I think the NFL and the NBA in North America are best positioned to capitalize on this. And internationally, you mentioned the World Cup. Soccer is still the king of global sports.
1: It is. And it's part of the reason why you've seen a lot of big time American investors get into European soccer, for example, as owners over the last couple of years as well. Chris, want to get your thoughts on this, and specifically looking at the Knicks. What a win here means for the company and means for shareholders in the stocks.
2: Right. Well, it's a nice perk when your team wins, but the stock has been on a winning streak, which is even better. And we're more interested in compounding wealth for clients. And one way to do that is to own sports franchises and members of that ecosystem. These are scarce assets that are stores of value, AI resilient, cyclically resilient. And that's why we love them.
1: Okay. Mike, you said this is not a bubble. Why is this not a bubble?
0: Well, because you're seeing media companies fight for the rights to sports teams, sports leagues, so they're going to continue to pay more. You're going to look at the NFL, which is renegotiating its rights early. You could see a 50% increase in the rights for NFL games. NFL dominates TV ratings. You mentioned the ratings of what's happened to the NBA, the NHL. They're continuing to be strong. Sports content is still the one thing you want to see live. And we've seen this. You mentioned the Knicks. The watch parties that they've had. We got to go back a number of decades. You couldn't even watch the home team playoff game, the NFL game. It was blacked out locally. You couldn't watch it. The theory was, well, people wouldn't go to the game if, you know, buy tickets if it was on. Now you're seeing the opposite. The amount of ways you can consume the content is expanding, and that's going to enable more money to flow into these teams and leagues. And as revenue grows, and the amount of investors looking, institutional money is now coming into the leagues. That's going to push team values up.
1: Yeah. And not to mention what sports betting does to the entire ecosystem, I would imagine, too. Chris, I've heard it compared to investing in holding stakes in some of these teams to the other real asset invest, like seen as a real asset. So like whether it's real estate or, a fixed hard asset that there's only so many of. And that's sort of the key here to investing and how you need to understand it. So I wonder if you see it the same way. And if so, where you see the most compelling investments right now?
2: Yeah, so there is some element of that. It's also compared to fine art, but they're a little different. As Mike mentioned, there are some financial underpinnings here. The growth in media rights, sports betting, other elements, live entertainment costs a lot of money to go to a game and buy those beers, et cetera. So it's not totally just buying, gold that sits in a vault. These are growing assets and will continue to grow, in my view. There's a lot of other elements out there, tax elements in particular, which actually make it likely that some of the public sports assets, which are even more scarce than the global ecosystem of sports assets, go private. The Knicks and the Rangers are actually splitting their company, creates a lot of options for them. I think it's been largely responsible for the run that stock has had this year.
1: Okay.
2: But among my favorites are MSGS. And of course, we are very large shareholders of the Atlanta Braves Baseball Club. Got a long baseball season ahead of us.
1: All righty. Chris Marenghi and Mike Ozanian, great to have you both here.
0: Thanks for having me.
2: Great to
1: I love that. Summer of Sports Stock Picks is what we just did right there. A lot more to come here on Morning Call, including we're back in Paris for Europe's largest tech conference with our Karen Cho live from the floor. Karen.
3: Good morning again from Paris, Morgan. Yes, I've been having lots of conversations about AI disruption and how will it impact the jobs market. Morning Call after this.
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0: 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All right, straight ahead, Fed fireworks, Apple price pressures, deal or no deal. The morning call crew is going to tee up the trading day ahead.
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14: A lot of AI companies talk about the challenge, but the normal person wants to know, how's this going to impact me and my job?
15: We want to aggressively push forward on an affordability agenda, but there should be room to find some common ground to actually solve these problems.

0: Here's what to watch today. We get data on jobless claims, monthly Philly Fed survey, earnings from Accenture and Kroger before the bell this morning, Bank of England decision announcing that its latest interest rate decision, it'll announce that at 7 a.m. Eastern, she said. The U.S. Supreme Court is scheduled to possibly release opinions at 10 a.m. Eastern, which could include a ruling on the legality of President Trump's move to fire Fed Governor Lisa Cook. Then you got the New York Knicks celebrating their NBA championship with a ticker tape parade up the Canyon of Heroes in Lower Manhattan. That also starts at 10 a.m. Eastern. We've also got quad witching because it is a holiday shortened market week as well, trading week. It's time for your call sheet. Crew members today, Chief Economist Veronica Clark, Carson Group Chief Market Strategist and CNBC contributor Ryan Dietrich, and on set with me, Jones Trading Chief Market Strategist Mike O'Rourke. Lots to get to, as is always the case. Mike, I'm going to kick this off with you. Fed fireworks. What was your takeaway from a brand new Fed chair ushering in a brand new era at the Fed and day one with a stock swoon?
1: I mean, it was pretty remarkable. Kevin Warsh showed that he will be independent. It's something that we've been waiting for a long time. I think the most interesting takeaway was when they asked him about what does he think about where monetary policy is today. He said it's broadly restrictive, but except in the financial markets. So that is obviously that helped add to the sell-off. And I think that's something people need to be aware of here.
0: Yeah, and he's not necessarily wrong either. I think Main Street has a very different felt a very different impact than Wall Street has. That's for sure. Ryan, your thoughts, takeaways from the Fed yesterday.
2: Well, first off, thanks for having me back, and good morning, everyone. Enjoy the long holiday here, and congrats on the win with the Knicks, everybody. Enjoy that today. So you think about it, Morgan. I mean, yesterday, you guys have talked about it all morning. I want to talk about the market's reaction, right? Almost 430 stocks in the S&P 500 were down yesterday. That was the most number of lower stocks we've seen all year since the last day of last year. Usually you have a bigger down day when that many stocks are lower. So that kind of caught my attention. But one more thing. You have to go back like to 1978 when Volcker took over. The last time stocks were higher on the first Fed meeting. So it's normal to see some kind of confusion and actually big weakness on the first Fed meeting. So I'm not overly shocked by that. I think the bottom line, this is still a bull market. We still have a lot of participation. Just two days ago, the New York Stock Exchange advanced decline line hit an all-time high. Small cap advanced decline line hit an all-time high. Mid cap was right at an all-time high. This is still a broad-based rally. Yeah, some weakness right here might make sense, but we're not overly concerned.
0: Yeah. Veronica, I want to get your thoughts on this, especially given the reaction we saw in the bond market. I mean, you had a split Fed in terms of the dot plot, and that strips out Warsh, who didn't put his dot plot in, I think, as to be expected. But the surge we saw in the two-year Treasury yield, how to think about that?
3: Yeah, no, it was a hawkish surprise, of course, but it's still a very divided Fed, and we've seen that before. So I think the most hawkish element of the meeting and why we saw that move higher in two-year treasuries is that we had a lot of officials expecting that they're going to be hiking rates this year. A lot of people placed a dot for one or more, someone even expecting maybe three rate hikes for the year. So markets, of course, are reacting to price in some of that risk. But I would say, and Warsh said this in the comments at the press conference, that these are very rough forecasts. They're penciled in with pencil, and they could change.
0: Yeah. Speaking of penciled in with pencil, we got Warsh on one hand, Mike. Mm-hmm. We got war on the other. We got this MOU signed by President Trump and his Iranian counterpart last night. Devil's in the details here over the next 60 days, including what happens with the Strait of Hormuz, because it's just a toll-free, fee-free agreement with Iran for the first 60 days. Then we don't know what happens.
1: Yeah, I mean, it's going to be interesting to see how the summer plays out here. Once again, we're rallying on this memorandum of understanding, in the stock market. And I think we've priced in these gains multiple times at this point. And the reality is we need to get to a final resolution here and move on from this conflict, hopefully. I actually think if we can move on from it, I think it's very bearish for oil. Oil had very bearish fundamentals to begin with. And that does lead, you know, we will get inflation to come down with oil correcting. So it'd be great to move this process forward and get to a final resolution here.
0: Yeah, Veronica, I want to get your reaction to that, because, I mean, we have seen oil drop like a rock here this month. Mm-hmm. And Brent is, last I checked, below 78 bucks a barrel. So how does that contribute to the forward-looking inflation picture?
3: Yeah, absolutely. Headline inflation.
0: Veronica, and then I'm going to come to you, Ryan.
3: Sorry. Yeah, no, absolutely. Headline inflation is looking better. I think as soon as June, we'll see that look better. It's still elevated, of course, on an annual basis, but it is, you know, a good development that has come down. We've seen some pass-through to core inflation, things like airfares. But if businesses do perceive that this increase in transportation costs and energy costs was only temporary, we really haven't seen the pass-through of that to other types of goods and services. And maybe we don't get that if businesses can just absorb those costs for just a couple months. So it is a really important element for the inflation outlook if oil is coming down.
0: Okay, Ryan.
2: Sorry, Veronica. You think about it with inflation. I think what Apple just said is really telling, right? They said, listen, things are costing more. We have to increase prices. I mean, I've been coming on with you all year, Morgan, saying we thought inflation's broadening out. It's not just about services, not just about goods. They really are broadening out. That's not the end of the world. I mean, let's just remember, you know, we think interest rates are going to stay higher. At the start of this year, everybody said, how many cuts will there be? We always said, I'm not so sure. Now we're saying, how many hikes could there be? Once again, we're kind of taking the other side of that. We think the Fed will be a little bit more dovish going forward, even amongst an inflationary growth environment with an economy that, what have we been seeing just lately, right? Manufacturing better, services better, everybody knows how strong earnings were. Oh, and a labor market that's really turning the corner. So all in all, we think the Fed will be net dovish from what's expected right now, and that'll probably still be a positive amongst an inflationary growth environment.
0: Okay. Mike, you know where we are seeing some price increases? Apple. Tim Cook making comments to the Wall Street Journal about this yesterday, given the surging costs of memory and some of the other chips that they need to make their devices. Even as President Trump is announcing that there is this deal to do American semiconductor manufacturing for Apple with Intel.
1: Yeah, I mean, again, it's interesting. Intel's up almost 10% on this announcement. It's been reported in the past that they're going to do a deal with Apple. So I'd say it's probably not really new news here, but that just shows the froth in these markets right now. There is a lot of speculation going on. There is a lot of risk. And that's something you need to be cautious about, especially with the Fed. That's showing that they're going to be a little more conservative going forward, and it's not going to be an easy monetary policy environment just for the sake of pushing financial assets higher.
0: Yeah, I mean, speaking of frost, just look at the company formerly known as Allbirds diving into AI infrastructure. Everybody's diving into AI infrastructure, but AI infrastructure is propelling the economy, Veronica. So how to think about that and the role that reindustrialization and redomesticating chip production could actually play longer term in the economy.
3: Yeah, no, it is a huge driver of growth right now. If you break out the AI related components of GDP, things like investment in computers, information processing, data center build out, that is really the main driver of GDP growth the last two quarters.
0: Okay.
3: I'd say one issue is, yeah, that does mean the broader economy is very susceptible to any sentiment shift. And I think that's what worries me a bit. But yeah, this is a technology that's going to potentially be productivity enhancing longer run.
0: Okay. We're sub 20 seconds, Ryan. Final thoughts.
2: Building on that, GDP the last five quarters, 2%, 45% of that's come from AI, right? We know the AI spending. We need the consumer to come back, better labor market. Think it'll happen. And then thank you.
0: All right. Thank you to our morning call crew. You guys rock. That's going to do it for us here. Squawk Box starts now.
4: Good morning, President Trump and Iran's president signing a deal to end the more than 3-month Middle East war. And at the same time, we got a new era at the Federal Reserve, the central bank keeping rates unchanged, but Chairman Kevin Warsh outlining some big changes ahead. And Intel shares jumping after the president said that the company will help Apple manufacture chips. Thursday, June 18th, 2026, and Squawk Box begins right now.

0: Good morning and welcome to Squawk Box here on CNBC, live from the NASDAQ market site in Times Square. I'm Joe Kernan, along with someone that, I mean, it was a little bit, I thought, humiliating the way you begged to come back after last week. Just begged. And, you know, what could I do but to say, you know what, that didn't happen at all. We begged her, in fact. Because Becky and Andrew are both off today, and you can imagine if it was just me.
1: I can imagine.
0: You can't imagine. Yeah, we didn't want that. Anyway, thank you.
1: Thanks for having me. I need to just...
0: The alarm still set at that time from last... When was that last... It was just last week, wasn't it?
1: Yeah, I think it was a week ago. It feels like a year.
0: Yeah, like sometimes that's how the three-hour show feels. U.S. equity futures this morning. We'll take a quick look. After yesterday... I don't think it had anything to do with Iran or the president. I think it had all to do with Kevin Warren.
1: The sell-off.
0: Yeah, the sell-off.
1: Because we were in D.C. for the decision yesterday. And it was interesting to watch the market initially sell off 0.5%, and to the close it was down more like 1.
0: Yeah.
1: Then you turn around this morning, and not to fret, but do you see the KOSPI?
0: No.
1: The KOSPI! The Korean KOSPI. It's over 9,000 for the first time. And you wonder really the unwind of oil prices, right? And the fact that the AI trade can keep going, there it is.
0: Below 75 today, right?
1: What, the oil price? Let's check on it because, I mean, look at this chart. Year-to-date up 115. That story ran out of a little bit of steam when oil prices went to their peak. Obviously, it's a bigger headwind for Japan and Korea. But, yeah, look, 74.58 for WTI.
0: And we got a new guy, and, you know, I think that the bottom line, what we heard out of the Fed yesterday, was that maybe hikes are more likely. But that was all based on, you know, $90 oil, a lot of the angst. And now we're 74 again. I saw that the average price of gasoline fell below $4.
1: Did it this morning. Wow.
0: Yeah.
1: That's a big deal.
0: So I don't know.
1: No,
0: I don't think we have any. I would probably, if I could do a straddle, like if there were options where the Fed would stay right where I'd sell the
1: idea. Can't you sell she for that? Isn't
0: I don't know. Idea? You probably could, but you'd sell both. There would be no cuts or hikes,
1: mm-hmm,
0: at least for a while.
1: Yeah.
0: Maybe.
1: No. And do you see how short that statement was? It was literally like four lines.
0: Are we surprised by that?
1: It was that short that quickly.
0: But that's his MO. Yeah. I liked one of the favorite things he said was, I like to allow markets to react to incoming data instead of markets reacting how the Fed will react to incoming data. That's become our life.
1: Right.
0: Or our lives.
1: Yeah.
0: That you're not thinking about, oh, what's it mean for the U.S. economy? You're thinking about, it mean for what the Fed's going to do to the economy? You're not the economy.
1: Bad news and bad news.
0: You're not the economy. You don't, you know, the economy's just fine.
1: I mean, it's
0: get out of the way.
1: But the fact, it made sense when, okay, we sell off 1.5% or whatever on this hawkishness yesterday. It's interesting and probably quite encouraging that this morning the market's already bouncing back this strongly. It's early. Who knows what happens later today, but I mean, sometimes you can get stuck after a Fed move that they don't like with, you know, a little bit of a tantrum or a fit for a week. So, $3.99, AAA, national average.
0: $3.99. There you go.
1: President Trump and Iran's president signing an agreement to end the Middle East war that started back in late February. Ayman Javers joins us now with the latest. Hi again, Ayman.
2: Yeah, good morning to you, Kelly. President Trump said in France on Wednesday that he decided to end the war in Iran to prevent economic catastrophe, which could have happened if the fighting continued.
3: If we didn't do this deal, we could have dropped more bombs for another 3 weeks, 2 weeks, 4 weeks, 2 years. You would never have the Hormuz Strait open. You would never have success. Your market would have, instead of going up at levels that nobody's ever seen before, would go down at levels that nobody ever saw before.
2: The president said the deal reopens the Strait of Hormuz and prevents Iran from obtaining a nuclear weapon. But at the same time he was speaking on television, two senior U.S. officials were briefing reporters in a conference call and reading aloud the text of the agreement for the first time. Now, the official was asked why the president said it's not important to retrieve Iran's nuclear material, given that the stated reason for the war was to stop Iran from getting a nuclear weapon. The official told reporters that U.S. strikes months before the war did so much damage that Iran didn't actually have the capacity to quickly build a bomb. Now, the official said the material, because of the success of Midnight Hammer, that's the name of the operation last summer, is very, very much buried. So from President Trump's perspective, it's not like they can immediately grab it and go make a bomb with it. Now, the official also said the U.S. will discuss the possibility of retrieving nuclear material in talks with the Iranians in Geneva this coming weekend. But shortly after the official said that, Iran's foreign ministry spokesperson said transferring enriched nuclear materials out of the country is unacceptable to us. And similarly, a second U.S. official suggested that negotiations were unlikely to result in Iran charging tolls for the Strait of Hormuz. But a short time later, the spokesperson of the Iranian Foreign Ministry said Iran will charge fees for services in the Strait of Hormuz, guys. So clearly the Iranians have some ideas of their own what's going to happen post-war. Back over to you.
1: And I mean, that issue, the charging for services in the Strait, Ayman, I can't imagine the U.S. would find it acceptable past 60 days. But maybe it will end up being the new status quo.
2: Yeah, it might very well. I mean, we had the president say, look, it's not going to happen. We had the senior U.S. officials who were briefing on the details saying, well, it's not going to happen for 60 days. And then after that 60 days, we're going to negotiate. And one of the officials yesterday briefing us was saying, well, look, the Iranians are going to negotiate. Oman is going to negotiate. And also some of the Gulf countries are going to be involved in that negotiation. And he was making the argument that the Gulf countries don't want to pay tolls in the Strait of Hormuz. And so therefore, it's unlikely that it would happen because they're involved in this negotiations. But then you immediately, you know, within a few hours, saw this Iranian statement saying we're going to charge these fees. So it's clear what the Iranians want to do. They have the leverage coming out of the war. And, you know, can the Gulf countries prevent something without military force that the United States was unable to prevent with military force? That's the big question.
1: Ayman, thank you very much for now. Really appreciate it. Ayman Javers.
4: And Intel shares are jumping this morning in an overnight post on Truth Social. President Trump said Apple will work with Intel, the chip maker, to design and build its semiconductors in the United States. This is a part of a longer social media post in which the president called for the tech industry to manufacture chips locally. Referring to the government's stake in Intel, the president said, we decided to help Intel in exchange for 10% of their shares. Is that too much or too little?
1: Well, let's see about Apple. Those devices could cost possibly a lot more in the near future. CEO Tim Cook telling the Wall Street Journal the company is planning to raise prices to offset memory costs, which have jumped thanks to huge AI-related demand. It's unclear when prices could rise or on which products exactly, although the journal says Mac computers and iPads could see the hikes sooner. The report cited an estimate from tech research firms saying if Apple hopes to maintain its current profit margin, the iPhone Pro model would have to cost $270 more than it costs right now. Cook told the journal, we've been trying to shield our customers from the increases, but the situation has become unsustainable. They say the foldable one, you know, that could be one way to fold in those price hikes in the future. Coming up, new Fed Chair Kevin Warsh shaking things up at the central bank. He told reporters they should prepare for new types of communication from the Fed and a rethink of pretty much everything. Details when Squawk Box returns.
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0: The Fed keeping rates unchanged in its first decision under new chairman Kevin Warsh. In the latest so-called dot plot or projection of the economy, 9 Fed officials see at least 0.25-point rate hike this year. 6 of them see at least 2. Warsh himself says he did not make a projection, and he used his first news conference to detail big changes at the Fed, including the establishment of task forces to study things like the central bank's reliance on existing data sources and potential changes to how the Fed communicates. Here's a little of what Warsh said during the event.
1: I think about the conduct of policy. What matters is what's the effect of policy. Not what do we say, but what happens. And the best way I can describe is it's uneven. I do see some restrictiveness in things like housing. It's hard to use those same words anywhere else. If we do our job, we can make strong growth, low prices, and strong employment mutually compatible. And so what you heard from the committee today is we've got some work to do on the price stability front.
0: Joining us to talk more about rates and the new regime at the Fed, Kelsey Barrow is a fixed income portfolio manager at J.P. Morgan Asset Management. Kelsey, it's great to have you here. You said he was sprinkling a lot of Easter eggs throughout, so we'll come back to that. But what was your main takeaway from the thrust of what you think monetary policy is doing after this, the decision and the press conference?
2: Well, probably the best way to think about the main takeaway is just to look at the reaction in the bond market. So what you saw was a significant move higher in the front end of the yield curve, and that was even with the market already pricing one rate hike by the end of the year. So there was a further push higher in yields. But I think the more interesting thing was actually the long end of the yield curve. The 30-year yield actually moved lower. Mm-hmm. Now, what does that mean? I think that means that the market is saying, from an inflation fighting and credibility perspective, the Fed has that credibility. Inflation expectations have been coming down. 5-year inflation expectations are actually below where they were when the war started. And ultimately, that actually is a good thing for bonds. No one in the bond market wants to talk about rate hikes. But worse than a situation of rate hikes is a situation like you had in 2022, where the Fed didn't just hike a few times, but it had to hike a lot because they were behind the curve and they lost control of inflation. What the market is saying is we're not losing control of inflation right now.
3: That's not an uncommon thing to happen at all in the past. And the Fed eases many times along and goes up. As people say, they should not be easing. And this is, you know, this is not what you're supposed to be doing here. You're here for price stability. And what you're doing is trying, for whatever reason, people that at the time think it's a bad move to cover, a lot of times they'll point to the long, look what happened to the long end. Long end goes up. So, I mean, sometimes I think that's even what's to be expected. It very rarely can the Fed control the long end by moving the short end, either up or down, right? I mean, it sounded like it was strange that you saw that. When we've seen that again and again and again and again, right?
2: That is true. It's not necessarily unusual to see the curve flattening. So the yield's moving higher in the front end than the long end right, when the Fed is taking a more hawkish approach. But I do think what is important is heading into this meeting, there were questions around what would Warsh's focus be? Would it be the agenda of the president to lower interest rates, or would it be the agenda of Congress, which set by Congress, which is price stability? And he was very clear that his focus above all else is price stability. And the reaction that you saw in markets was reflective of that focus on price stability.
3: For anyone that knows anything about Warsh, I don't even know if he is in favor of the dual mandate. He's always been all about price stability, and you know the guys he works for, and you know he's been with Druckenmiller for how long? There are a lot of people that think, go back all the way to Milton Friedman or whomever, that's the only role of a central bank is price stability.
2: One of the interesting things that he threw in, so Kelly mentioned kind of the Easter eggs. In the press conference, he avoided forward guidance. He didn't submit a dot in the dot plot. That was revealed.
4: Oh, right?
2: He said, I'm not going to
4: submit a dot.
2: That.
5: It's a missing dot.
3: I love dots.
2: A missing dot.
3: I like the cherry ones.
2: Everyone else submitted a dot. He didn't submit a dot. So actually, it's interesting because he is the tiebreaker right now. You have 9 members who want hikes, 9 members who want to hold or cut. and then the final member would be Warsh. But in the actual press conference, while he didn't say what his view was, he did give us some really interesting Easter eggs. And I think one of the Easter eggs that you're referring to is this idea of a cruel trade-off, is the way that he described it. So he not believing that there has to be this trade-off between tackling inflation and causing the labor market to weaken. And ultimately, the Fed wants to get to an equilibrium where prices are lower, the labor market stays stable, growth continues to rise. But the question is, how do we get there, right? What is the intermediate steps between where the economy is now, where inflation is clearly too hot, and getting back to that equilibrium? I think there's kind of two paths for the next 6 months. One is some of the work is done for the Fed. It could be that May was the peak in inflation. We just saw there has been an agreement. Oil prices are coming down. We've generally seen that inflation has been fairly well contained to gasoline and jet fuel and is not necessarily spreading out to the broader basket. So maybe May is the peak in inflation. It starts to come down. You look at the jobs market. The last 3 months, 188,000 jobs created was the average. That's really hot. If that starts to come down a little bit, moderate a little bit, which I think makes sense given the broader context of the labor market, then maybe they don't have to hike to get to that ultimate goal. But there's clearly, you know, two sides to the committee that are still divided here.
3: Mm-hmm. You want to put a straddle? Let me think if it's a straddle or a combination. One is the same strike price. The other one is different strike price.
4: Does that work for fixed income?
3: No, probably not. You could do it with bonds, I guess. Yeah, you could do it. You could figure out some synthetic derivative where you could fade both the idea of a hike and the idea of a cut. And
4: just in the middle.
3: Wouldn't you do that right now? And it's more likely that we stand pat than go up or down?
2: No, exactly. And actually, that means that you should invest in fixed income for the income, for the carry, not because you're expecting yields to rise or yields to fall, but actually because we're in a great range right now.
3: Yeah.
2: When I talk to our investment grade credit team, you know, they're saying, actually, we're really happy with yields in this range around 5 to 6%, because this is where we see all the demand. If yields were to really start moving lower, you know, you wouldn't necessarily see that. But we're in a sweet spot where you have companies that are issuing a lot of debt to fund the next, you know, big innovation, the data centers. And there are a lot of people out there that are looking at these yield levels and say, yeah, I want to participate at this point. So we actually think we're in a pretty sweet spot for yields. And you don't need to be expecting lower rates or higher rates to just want to have some income in your portfolio.
4: Mm-hmm. You're not a fixed income guy.
3: I'm not, but I remember decades of incredible economic growth and stock market performance when we were well above 5%.
4: Right. It wasn't a headwind.
3: It was not. Businesses didn't say, oh, my God, it's 7%. And when it was coming down from 7 and 8 to 6, we never thought it would get below 6, ever. So, you know, we've been in this. I don't know what historically is the right level, where I don't know which was an aberration. But you look at, you know, the 80s. And in fact, I was just going to quickly look at what was it during the dot-com bubble.
4: I know what it was. Well, let's let Kelsey answer the question. Yeah. But Kelsey, am I correct that we were over sixes, if not heading to the high sixes, as this was accelerating in like 99?
3: Dot-com.
2: Right. And during that time, you had incredible levels of business investment.
3: Okay,
2: and we may be heading back to levels like that. You know, we need to see. Right now, I would say business investment in the U.S. is still fairly concentrated. You're not seeing a lot of business investment necessarily outside of tech. But really, you know, the question that you're getting at is policy restrictive?
3: Yeah.
2: And Warsh was asked that actually multiple times in the press conference. And he said it's uneven, right? There are some parts of the economy like housing where, yes, clearly we're restrictive. But if you look at financial markets, hard to say we're restrictive
3: and
2: right now.
3: And look how long we've been sort of feeling bad for seniors and others that have had no way to, you know, other risk-averse people, seniors and people like Kelly. That really need a high,
4: a
3: risk-free interest rate where,
4: yeah,
3: you know, where you can actually ever returned.
4: No, listen, I've been so burned. January 2000, we were at, I don't know if we can show literally like a 25 or 30 year chart.
3: Do you like that elderly and seniors and Kelly?
4: By the way, we were at 474 in 1998 on the 10 year. November of 98, we were at 4.5.
3: Go back further. Go back to go back to like 93.
4: 93, we were in the six. So we were up at 8 in 91.
3: 91.
4: Came
3: okay.
4: all the way down to 506 by 90 by the end
3: things
4: of
3: things are okay.
4: Yeah, things were fine. And then look, up we were in the sevens in 94. We were in the sixes in 95, 96. We were in the fours in 98. There's the long run chart. Yeah.
3: Right. I guess inflation was probably higher, too, so it made sense. So the real rates were probably similar.
2: Yeah, exactly. Real rates actually right now are quite high relative to history and more in line with those periods that you were just discussing.
4: Okay. Kelsey Banks, really appreciate
2: it. Of course.
4: Kelsey Barrow.
3: But coming up, lawmakers moving towards banning stock buybacks for defense companies that are falling behind their work for the government. Details on that story next. Squawk Box coming right back.
5: So, I ran some numbers. You guys might want to consider moving.
6: Seen worse?
5: I doubt it.
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5: Or maybe a saltwater gargle.
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3: The Senate Armed Services Committee has approved a bill that includes a provision that could bar some defense contractors from buying back stock or paying dividends unless they get government approval. The annual Defense Authorization Act was passed in a closed-door committee vote last week. And in an interview, Democratic Senator Elizabeth Warren told CNBC that the buyback ban is intended to, in her words, bring a small amount of discipline to these defense contractors who have been running wild for years. Firms like Boeing, Lockheed Martin, and Northrop Grumman are expected to come out against the provision, which will take effect next year. And Senator Warren's basically been against buybacks of any kind by anyone, because in her mind, the only reason a company does it is to try to juice the stock price, because they've got stock options part of compensation. And, she has no, that's a misguided notion. There'd be no reason for a company to say, wow, we've got all this cash. We don't see acquisitions that are attractive. Our own stock, in our view, is undervalued. Or there was a time when we issued too much stock, so the float is so large right now that it would be good if we could reduce the float. So you buy. There's a lot of reasons. Now, in the past, companies like Eastman Kodak or General Electric, these guys weren't managing the company very well, and
4: for sure,
3: and they bought back stock, you know, to try to show confidence, almost like to try to convince the stock market that it was wrong by not assigning more value to
4: and as
3: their
4: ever
3: efforts.
4: You get a couple of bad
3: and then
4: actors.
3: Eastman Kodak went from 70 to 12, so they that's called buying high, selling low, which is was not.
4: But I mean, people always like the idea of dividends better, but again, people would argue doing it for the right reason. Mm-hmm. If you reinvest the dividends or you do a share buyback, it's kind of six of one, half dozen of the other. It gives them more flexibility.
3: It's the shareholders' capital. I mean, that's
4: it is.
3: It's not Elizabeth Warren's.
4: And it's not always a great idea, but sometimes it makes sense. The only thing I find interesting about the way in which the administration, Warren, everybody has piled on the defense contractors is this was not a narrative that was in the news going into about the past year. And now all the frustrations we hear, they're not moving fast enough. Their executive comp is too high. All of that may be true, but it has really come to the fore in an aggressive way, and it's coming from both sides of the aisle.
3: That's because of the concerns that if you look at what we've given Ukraine or sold to Ukraine, and look at what we've done in Midnight Freedom and Epic Fury. And I mean, we have depleted stocks, and they do need to ramp it up. Right.
4: It just feels like if there were natural demand, wouldn't these companies be happy to meet that void?
3: Yes.
4: Why are they?
3: That's what. That's
4: true.
3: Are they
4: the good guy or the bad guy? Sometimes
3: they should be, paying overtime and open 24 hours trying to build things, and that would be good for the
4: clock.
3: Yeah.
4: Yeah. Coming up, how the global oil industry views the deal that President Trump just signed with Iran. We'll take you live to an OPEC gathering in Europe after a break. As we go, check out yesterday's S&P 500 winners and losers.

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3: It prevents malicious threats.
4: How are people supposed to get in? There's no door.
5: Somebody say door.
1: 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My man.
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14: Good morning and welcome back to Squawk Box. We are live from the NASDAQ market site in Times Square, not near the parade route, as I understand it.
15: No.
14: It's going to be a very busy day here in a little bit.
15: You got to hurry to get down there.
14: I'm not going.
15: You're not going.
14: We'll cheer on from afar.
15: Okay. That's a good idea.
14: We should show some orange. Green is on the screen. If you check the futures, this is a pretty remarkable turnaround from the selling pressure we had after the Warsh presser into the close yesterday. We were down 1.5%. Now the Dow's up 236. 440. I don't know if we can show some
15: of the numbering
14: stocks.
15: It's back all of yesterday.
14: Look at the NASDAQ up 440 points for the open after the Kospi in Korea is over 9%.

0: Ice Cube's Big Three is back. The most physical, fierce, and competitive basketball league on earth returns to CBS this Saturday. Three-time Big Three MVP ISO Joe Johnson and the reloaded Detroit Amps battle two-time Big Three championship coach Steven Jackson's DMV trilogy, followed by Big Three's most intense rivalry. Defending champions Miami 305 and Michael Beasley chasing his third straight MVP take on Dwight Howard, coach Nick Young, and the LA Riot. Watch Big Three Saturday, 4 p.m. Eastern, 1 p.m. Pacific on CBS. 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
4: Window. The alternative, they say, would have been economic calamity and higher prices through the summer, and of course the prospect of a nuclear Iran. So there is some optimism coming through off the back of this agreement. But I know you've heard these voices as well. There is some critics out there as well who have suggested that the U.S. is paying a very high price for that gain. I spoke earlier today with David Fife at Argus Media. He's the chief economist there, who said that we still don't know what the normalization of Hormuz flows is going to look like over the next couple of weeks. Amrita Sand at Energy Aspects also weighing in. She said, look, we also don't know what type of control Iran is going to have over the Strait of Hormuz moving forward, or whether or not Iran is even going to stick to its own side of the agreement here. And then the other reaction that we had was from Bob McNally at Rapidan Energy, who also weighed in, saying that he believes the United States is paying a ransom payment here to Iran in order to avoid the economic cost that I outlined. So the verdict is still very much out on this MOU, and we really have to watch and wait to see exactly what eventuates over the next 60 days to determine whether or not this is a good deal and who ultimately the winners and losers are. Of course, my sources inside the Gulf states and inside Israel also voicing some trepidation here, given the fact that Iran's missiles and its drone program are not on the agenda. And at the same time as well, the sell on this reported $300 billion fund has also fallen flat. The mechanics of that fund still ultimately set to be worked out as well. So, look, we are in the, negotiation window now, and what comes forward will have to be very closely watched. As for the OPEC group itself, well, today it's releasing its 2050 oil outlook after the IEA release earlier this week. This is a very important document. It's very closely watched. It gives us the long-term projections on what could happen inside the oil markets, which, by the way, have reacted pretty positively to this news overall, with oil down and stocks up, as the president suggested. But, of course, key questions among the producer group here now as well, including what those flows are going to look like, what this means for the Gulf and Middle East producers, and exactly where oil market balances are going to land towards year-end, too. So we're watching the release of that document very closely, and I'll also be speaking exclusively with the OPEC Secretary General later today to get his view, for the first time speaking publicly, on what the war has meant for this group, the UAE's exit, and of course what all of this is going to mean for the wider Middle East too. So that's where we stand this morning. It's back over to you.
5: Right. We won't know for years, I guess, how history will view the whole foray and how it happened. There's so many different nuances or things that would inform President Trump on what he did. I mean, he was so against, or at least said he was against the Iraq war from the beginning, and had no forever wars, and the entire country didn't want any more forever wars. I think you can get drawn into what happened. You see the protests in Iran. You think what a great Middle East it would be with if that regime were to finally be gone. You realize that they're, perhaps within a year or even less for having a nuclear weapon. If you could do it quickly and take care of it and maybe give some aid and assistance to the people that would like to see a change, you try it and you do it for a while, but then you realize, look, we are not nation building. And I don't want to use the word cut our losses, but move on. The most important thing to a president like a business guy like Trump is

0: the economy and the stock market. That's what his legacy is going to be. I think, you know, you go into foreign policy and you never know what the end is going to be like, Dan. So, I mean, I'm torn because you go into something, it'd be nice to finish the job and what you want, but then you start thinking about the process of boots on the ground and years and bloodshed for Americans and everything else. So, you know, it will take years before we finally decide on what this was, I think. We still don't know what it is today.
1: I think you're exactly right.
0: Yeah.
1: Yeah, I think you're exactly right. And look, the next 60 days, as I mentioned, are going to be really important in hammering out the actual terms of this agreement. I think the ultimate litmus test, Joe, is whether or not it leaves the United States in a safer space than when it did before this war started. The president has achieved the number one objective here of the United States, which is to ensure that Iran never has a nuclear weapon. He has ticked that box. So if this is a president that serves the best interests of the United States, then he can take victory on that. He's not the president of the UAE or Saudi Arabia. He's certainly not the president of Israel. So the US is considering its own national interests here, and that's what has happened. Of course, there is lots of concern about ultimately where that leaves America's allies and its partners across the Middle East and in Israel. But the verdict is still out on whether or not this is a good deal for them. I think it's pretty clear what this means for the United States right now.
0: Right. Yeah, and whether we really have prevented it. There could be another chapter or an epitaph for the whole nuclear issue as well.
1: Exactly.
0: It remains to be seen as well.
1: All right. Exactly.
0: Good. And I'm glad you're, you know, out of there back in Europe. Doe & Co. Check it out. Doe & Co. And then it go down on the river, and there's some great little bars down there. It's almost like a beach, which have you been?
2: I have, yes.
0: Great place.
2: Yeah. I did not go to those restaurants.
0: You didn't go to Dole & Co?
2: No.
0: You know who I went with? Brian Sullivan.
2: Really?
0: Yes, we did.
2: I bet he was.
0: Our families and everything. He still loves it.
2: Oh, absolutely. Yeah. He does. Coming up, SpaceX has only been public for a couple of days, but it's already making a multi-billion dollar acquisition to juice its AI ambitions. We'll talk more about that. Check out the shares in the pre-market today. The stock coming off its first negative day since it went public last week. And it looks like some slight declines after that 5% drop. We'll be right back.

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0: SpaceX will acquire AI company Cursor in a $60 billion deal. Join us now, Michael Furtick. He's so smart. He must be. He's the founder and managing director of Verdict Capital, a VC, a firm that's investing in AI and machine learning. Michael was the first investor in Anysphere, which was Cursor, the parent company of Cursor, and that was back in 2022. And you were the first investor for a while. And you didn't even know, did you know what they were doing, or did you know that the four guys were so smart from MIT that you decided, you know, do what you got to do? How did you decide this was a good idea, Michael? And then we'll get into some of the other things.
1: Thanks a lot, Joe. Good to be back with you. I appreciate it. Well, in the ancient, in the prehistoric ancient time of 2022, the Anysphere team was just two guys from MIT. There were two other guys from MIT who happened to be classmates, and about a year later, they hooked up, did a merger of equals. So that's why Anysphere is that parent company. That's the structure. It's not really important to anyone except the shareholders. But yes, I was alone as the only investor for quite some time in the company. And there were two wonderful guys from MIT who were obviously brilliant. When I invested, they were doing a business that was in quite a different field. It was really cryptography. And what I was betting on was the jockey, not the horse. What's the metaphor mean? It means that I was betting on them. I was betting on them as extraordinary people. The people at that level, the founders of that level, are able to do things that other people, even extraordinary people, cannot do. They can master a whole new field overnight. They can learn a whole business school course worth of material in 12 hours. They can learn what fields and markets are worthy of them, what they're most suited to do. And it was just a little bit of time after I invested that they discovered that they should be focusing on something else. And that's what they did. And the rest is history.
0: I made the mistake of going into the rabbit hole of trying to figure out what are the two types of coding software fit. What is it, Fishkill or something? Fishswim versus Vibe, and the differences. And I kind of understood a little bit, but can you, in layman's terms, tell us why this makes sense for XAI and for SpaceX? This could theoretically vault them ahead of Anthropic, because you can have code that's really good at beating grandmasters at chess.
1: Well, at least that. But right. This gives me, you ask a very important question, which gives me an opportunity to tell you also about how VC might work. So if you look at the 50 years of venture capital, they're about 50 years in America, which is kind of the only place that really matters in venture capital globally still. In every new category, you mentioned a couple, Vibe coding and so forth.
0: And Stockfish, not Fish. It's Fish Kills a City, I think. Stockfish level computing, where you can, every single bad thing that you would do in coding, it doesn't do it at all and goes exactly to where it has to, what it has to do to basically displace every software engineer in the world, is what it seems like.
1: Yeah, I think you might be thinking of Stockfish as a chess engine, but in any case, you're right that their new modes of coding can avoid all these problems. And you're also right that the most important thing is that the category has a name. So once it's called Vibe, nobody knows what Vibe coding is, really. It just describes a new atmosphere for a new relationship between the person and the machine, where the machine's helping you code. The most important thing is the category has a name. And by the time the category has a settled name, half of the gains, this is important, half the gains that will ever be realized in that category have already been captured by the very earliest investors and founders and stockholders. So it's very, very important. Now, how it fits into X and how it fits into SpaceX and so forth, well, you and I know, and your viewers know, and Elon Musk knows, that it's not clear what's going on in Elon Musk's brain at any given time. But we can surmise based on what he said and based on the logic of the thing. So Elon has a very ambitious vision to be the only company that matters in AI. And if you looked at the filings that we saw before the IPO for SpaceX, they anticipated that something like 80% of their future revenue would come from something they characterize as AI. And right now, the most commercially useful, most commercially valuable application of AI in the world that we know about is in software coding. That's what makes Anthropic so valuable. That's their only focus, comparing it to OpenAI, which has tried to sort of boil an ocean of doing lots of different things in AI, lots of different applications in AI. Anthropic and Claude has done only enterprise software code. And I think that having seen that, having understood so much about AI, because Elon Musk, of course, is one of the OGs of AI and of the AGI, the general intelligence effort that's underway from all these companies, he understands that software is the canary in the coal mine, the first one out of the gate, and also possibly the thing that allows so many other text-based and perhaps eventually visual-based AI applications to become valuable over time. Therefore, he's focused on software. The next biggest company after Anthropic and Codex in AI coding is almost certainly Cursor. Cursor's gone, if I'm not mistaken, from about $2 billion in revenue about 6 months ago to about $4 billion in revenue about now. That's my understanding. I think there's public information that seems to suggest that. So they're a rocket ship still, and they're chasing Anthropic. Now, I think what they figured out is that Anthropic, which has this enormous balance sheet of all this money they've raised, OpenAI, which has this enormous balance sheet of all the money they've raised, are able to use that balance sheet in a competitive way, competitive edge, when trying to sell products next to and against and up against in competitive situations, companies like Cursor. So anyway, perhaps with his reach, with his enormous, enormous compute power, with the synergies and economies of scale that come along with having both the compute power from SpaceX and so forth, from their major arrays, and the technical chops and the velocity, this incredible velocity of this young team out of Cursor Anysphere, I think he's betting that he can then capture the crown from Anthropic and perhaps even justify a $1 trillion valuation just for that $60 billion asset on its own. That's my speculation, and that's what seems to be the market's intuition about this deal.
0: And eventually, Michael, I mean, you're going to have data centers powering all of this AI, that you're going to need satellites, a million satellites up there.
1: A million satellites, and you might even be able to put the data centers in space. I'm sure you've been reading about this as well, right?
0: I think that's what he's planning, and that's why the AI SpaceX synergy, it's almost essential. You know, I think where I went wrong, I was using AI to try to understand AI, and we know that that's some kind of Heisenberg something or other.
1: No one's perfect. No one's perfect.
0: Yeah. Someone said you can't understand yourself. You can't use your brain to understand your brain. But I'm going to keep working on it. I feel like I need to go back to school almost when I was looking at some of the features of the difference between Vibe and. And I'm not talking about the chess thing. That's what they're referring to. That's a name they use for that type of powerful software, right? It's almost godlike. It's kind of scary. Anyway,
1: yeah, it is quite incredible. And I will say this, just to make yourself feel better, and maybe your audience feel better too. You are a professional journalist. You work with professional journalists. So you, in some sense, you go to school every day. I'm a venture capitalist. I'm an entrepreneur. And I'll tell you, from the front lines, the very front lines, the compressed air in front of the tip of the spear of the global economy, which is where I live, I also feel like I have to go to school every single day. The rate of learning, the rate of innovation, the rate of development, the rate of invention among chiefly young, but not just young people, is so astounding that I can wake up. If I go on a short vacation, I'm here in a very beautiful Parisian apartment right now on vacation with my family, supposedly vacationing, and I'm here talking to you with pleasure. But if I go on vacation for just a few days and I don't pay attention, I come out of my vacation siesta, and I have to realize I have to catch up on the innovation that's happened in just a few days.
0: So amazing.
1: Shouldn't feel bad. The rate of change is upon us. It's incredible. I've never seen it. I've been in this field since I'm 19. I've never seen this rate of pace of change, and I'm very excited, and I'm very, very glad it's mostly happening in America.
0: Right. And the beard's gone. We'll end it on that.
1: I shaved for you, Joe.
0: It was only a week ago.
1: It's a week ago I had the beard. In fact, two days ago I had the beard.
0: It's a pretty good beard.
1: I shaved for you, or it was an accident because I'm not very good at shaving and I had to shave the rest of my face. But let's just pretend that I shaved for you because I know you prefer it when I'm clean shaven.
0: I do like that. I don't like getting all chafed, you know, if we really, you know, give each other a hug or something.
1: I love giving you hugs, Joe.
0: And you're in Paris, which is amazing. Vienna, Paris.
1: Yes.
0: All right. Thanks, Michael.
1: Thanks a lot,
0: anyway,
1: guys.
0: All right.
1: Bye.
0: Coming up, the NBA, the Knicks are the toast of the entire planet, really. But we're saying the toast of New York. The city set to honor the team after its first title in 53 years. Details on today's celebrations are next. First, though, see what the weather's going to look like with meteorologist Bernie Rainer.
2: Heavy rain and flash flooding, I'm afraid, from New Orleans toward Mobile today. Drenching showers and thunderstorms in Atlanta. Your AccuWeather forecast also showing spotty thunderstorms. Washington, D.C., Philadelphia, and New York City. Cooler, less humid in the Midwest. It stays hot in the West. And travel delays, we're going to have them in Atlanta. Minor delays in Boston, New York City, and Philadelphia. 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
19: New York Knicks fans are ready to party, but we've known that for a couple of days now. The team will be celebrated at a ticker tape parade in downtown Manhattan following last weekend's victory over the San Antonio Spurs in the NBA Finals. New York Mayor Zoran Mamdani will present the team with the keys to the city. The parade is free, but certain fans aren't taking chances. Some are paying people hundreds of dollars to save them good viewing spots downtown. And listen, what trading activity at the New York Stock Exchange, to the extent that it still goes through the New York Stock Exchange, there are a lot of people not even trying to come into the city today, Joe, to deal with this.
0: Yeah, it's been a long time since we used that, whatever it's called, the Hall of Heroes, or it's been a while.
19: Yeah.
0: Yankees and...
19: We used to, you know, Charlie Bobrinsky of Ariel was always talking about MSG and Dolan. And then this used going back years, and I used to tease him about it all the time. Well, who got the last laugh? Those MSGS, MSGE, maybe they'll do something with the Knicks. I mean, the Sphere, Dolan looks genius. It's
0: in the way it was done, too. And I I'm not saying I was resisting, but I didn't grow up here, so I'm not. I haven't been waiting around for this for a long time.
19: Right, 50 years.
0: And so watching them come back just about every single game, from including one where they were down, whatever it was, 29 or 24, whatever, and watching. They were a real team of.
19: Oh, and they said
0: they were a team of destiny. They won 12 or 13 straight playoff games. Then they lost one, and then I figure, well, that could be.
19: That could be it.
0: And it wasn't.
19: And Brunson with the Villanova teammates.
0: He's a gamer.
19: The way they brought it all together. Oh, so cool.
0: It actually is. It's good. Don't always cheer for New York teams, but in this case, I'm.
19: Do you ever cheer for New York?
0: No.
19: Yeah. Okay.
0: It's hard. It's hard when you're from Cincinnati. Like 1976 is what I like to remember. You weren't even born. The Reds swept.
19: Congratulations.
0: Swept the Yankees for back to back.
19: Swept the Yankees.
0: Back to back titles.
19: Don't talk about that today.
0: For back to back titles.
19: The New York Day.
0: It was 76. Might have been 70. I don't know. It's so long. But they won. It'd be Boston, I think, in 75 and New York in 76. Is that right? You remember Contino? You must know that. That's right. It's 7 a.m. on the East Coast, and you're watching Squawk Box on CNBC. I'm Joe Kernan, along with Kelly Evans. Check out the futures this morning. If you thought yesterday might be the beginning of a pullback, and it would make sense, sell the news, the war's over, oil's coming down. The market set a series of new highs while all that was happening. Oil prices were above 90, and you were still seeing new highs. So
19: Intel's up 9%
0: this morning. And there's oil. It was below 75 earlier, and gas below $4 at $3.99. You looked it up nationwide.
19: Yeah, $3.999.
0: On sale. The first Kevin Warsh-led Fed meeting and press conference rattled markets. Maybe the opposite of what he wanted. I don't know. One-day phenomenon from all-time highs, basically, Steve. I don't want to make too much of it. I saw you there. Someone was asking a question, and you were looking down. You looked very pensive. On who were you sitting next to?
7: I have the Fox reporter and the Bloomberg television reporter on my right and left. I am A2, and the Fox reporter is what I call steak sauce because he's A1.
0: Who was that? What's his name? I know that guy. Yeah, he's been there a long time. Ed something?
7: No. Ed.
0: Yeah. That's the guy I saw asking the question. They didn't show your question. Of course, I was watching Fox, so maybe that's why. Anyway, I shouldn't admit that. Go on.
7: I'm speechless, Joe. You're watching the other channel.
0: On Brett Baer, I think.
7: Watching.
0: Okay. I'm not watching all day long. I'm watching CNBC all day long.
7: Thank you. Thank you. We appreciate that, Joe, being a
0: but I don't have a Nielsen box.
7: That's important. You're also out of the demo, right? So we don't really care, right?
0: So are you.
7: I guess I did. Anyway, they're screaming in the control room for us to move on, and I will do so. New Fed Chairman Kevin Warsh's long-term plans, Joe, to move the Fed off the front page and to lessen the market impact. It got off to a shaky start yesterday, and maybe just for the first day. We had a pronounced sell-off in stocks. That's come back, but it's bonds where the real action was. Warsh wasted no time in making some immediate changes. Shorter policy statement, just four paragraphs, very short, declining to submit his own personal forecast and removing forward guidance from the statement. But if the intent was to tamp down market reaction, it didn't work. The 2 years sold off in two waves. First, a sharp bolt higher in yields when the statement and forecast were released, and then a drift higher in yields during Warsh's first press conference. The statement added a new line saying, quote, "The committee will deliver price stability, a commitment markets now believe could be delivered with rate hikes." The Warsh refused to explain what conditions would be met to hike or not to hike. And as reported yesterday, the committee had grown much more hawkish. That came out in the forecast the market reacted to. 9 Fed officials projecting at least one rate hike this year. None had in the March SEP. Just one official forecast to cut this year, down from a dozen in March. So the market reacted, and now it prices in that first hike in September with a 72% probability. That first hike had been priced in for December. A second hike, which wasn't priced in at all for this year, now 53% probability in December. So think of it as the market really pricing in 1.5 hikes this year. Longer term, Warsh announcing plans to rethink of how the Fed does its business, creating external task forces to review Fed communications, balance sheet policy, data sources, productivity and jobs, and the inflation framework. The committee will be comprised of external experts with help from the Fed staff, But interestingly, no members of the Federal Market Committee are on these task forces. Now, none of these Fed comments yesterday guarantee rate hikes. If inflation recedes, the Fed could stand pat. But the committee showed it is running out of patience with inflation, and Warsh pledged to deal with it, Joe.
19: Our guest earlier, Kelsey from J.P. Morgan, Steve, joked that he was creating one task force for each year that inflation's been over target.
7: I guess that's the way to think about it, Kelly. These will be interesting. Some people remarked to me that you take ideas and put them in task forces to die. I don't think that's the case here. What I am interested in, though, Kelly, is the idea that there are no members of the FOMC on those committees. Now, that suggests there could be some opposition. On the other hand, Warsh might be taking a page out of his pretty successful review of the Bank of England communications back in 2014. They did adopt some of his policies, and he was an outside expert. The Fed doesn't typically do that. The Fed sort of does internal things. Well, Kevin might have looked at that and said, well, wait a second. The Fed had a communications committee back, I think it was a year or two ago, and it went nowhere. So maybe the right idea is to go outside and sort of have these suggestions for the committee to adopt. So it'll be interesting to see how that happens. But the real story I keep getting is this absence of forward guidance, and the market reacted anyway. And this question, and maybe we'll talk about it, I'd love to hear Rick's idea, that Warsh has, that, hey, if you remove the Fed from telling you where we're going, we get a pure signal from the market. But the market is just going to do, I think, what it does all the time, which is because the Fed is so powerful, it's going to guess what the Fed is doing anyway. So you might as well help it along, I would think.
0: It's a lot of some of the scuttlebutt I see just in different places is, does he have a calming voice? People said he had a bit, but I think that it's not a calming voice necessarily. I think it's a combination of a lot of confidence, but not really coming off as not having humility, I think, you know, because nobody knows everything. But I think he feels in a really good position to react to whatever he needs to react to. He's got a basic, he's got a core set of what he thinks he needs to do. And I don't think he has a lot of doubt on what he needs to do.
7: I think that's right. I mean, he's got a lot of confidence in his program and his plan and his ideas. And I guess the question, Joe, is whether or not he has buy-in from the committee. You know, the chair can be very powerful, but there are limits to the powers of the chair.
0: Right.
7: It's worth pointing out he did not submit a dot, but didn't really convince anybody else not to submit a dot. Now, he did go on to say he wanted other people to do that. So that's a little unclear to me why he would think it's a bad idea to submit a dot, but think it's a good idea for others to submit a dot. Look, the dot is a potential source of power for people on the committee if you can't express yourself. And then, you know, if he's going to step back, Joe, from providing forward guidance, that makes every speech coming up by every Fed president and governor that much more important. So we'll see if he wants to really cede that power.
0: You love that. So every time you do one of your reports or get an interview or talk to someone, you just made it that much more important to tune in to you and Steve Leisman and CNBC, I think. That's smart.
7: Joe, nice try. It's all about me, as you know. I mean, you taught me that.
0: I know. I'm a good person to come to for that. I was an only child. My mother. And I was adopted, you can imagine. So, I mean...
7: I don't really want to go that deep with you, Joe, this early, but if you want to, we could.
0: I had some separation anxiety because is that when you started in an orphanage. But I'm working on it still. Kelly helps me.
19: You know, there's people now who are going, he's kidding, right? You're like,
0: I am not kidding. Anyway.
19: Coming up, President Trump says Intel will help Apple manufacture its next-gen chips in America. Intel shares are up 9%. All of the memory names are surging higher pre-market. We'll talk more about what this could mean for both companies ahead.
20: When all you hear is the hush of anticipation, the months, the years of preparation come down to this. 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
19: Intel shares are jumping 8% this morning after President Trump said Apple will work with that chip maker to design and build its semiconductors in the U.S. In other news, Apple CEO Tim Cook also telling The Wall Street Journal his company is planning to raise prices to offset memory chip costs. Apple shares are fractionally higher pre-market. 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Good morning to you, Gene.
29: Hello.
19: How significant would it be, this Intel-Apple announcement from the president?
29: Well, from Intel's perspective, it adds less than the 9% bump in the stock price. And the reason why Intel stock is up 9% is not because Apple's business with them is going to grow by that. But the reason is essentially Intel over the past few years has been at like the kids table, that card table on the side when it comes to like the tech party. And at the adult table, of course, we've had Apple, NVIDIA, and Google. And those companies have largely looked down on Intel over the years, and that narrative has been changing. But specifically over the past few years that have pushed Intel to that table, Apple's been a key player in that. Initially, they were basically based on all Intel chips. And over the past 7 years, as Apple's built their own custom silicon, they have progressively pushed out Intel on the design side and, of course, used TSMC to do it on the production side. So the bottom line, the significance of today's news and the reason why Intel is seeing this pop is it is more of an endorsement that Intel is kind of officially back at the real table, back right. Considered a real tech company.
19: Look at the shares up 500% over the past year. They've sextupled, I think, if that's the correct word for it. So it's not just Intel either, pre-market, Gene. You've got the memory names. You've got the South Korean stock market is over 9,000 for the first time. Micron, Western Digital, SK Hynix, all of these names are up, you know, but somewhere between 4 and 8%. Why that move? Does that have anything to do with this announcement today or anything to do with Apple talking about price hikes?
29: It's the latter. I think this price hike conversation is definitely driving the chip stocks higher. And the fact that Tim Cook has been pushed to move the pricing higher, I think, is a signal that this is that big of an issue. We saw basically a 50% increase in the chip prices over the from the period of kind of mid-25 to end of 25. Since then, that memory pricing has more than doubled. And so what the market's essentially digesting today is we knew this was coming from Apple. Cook has mentioned in the previous two earnings calls that they are kind of reviewing their pricing strategy. But the fact that he's had to go intra-quarter and essentially reach out to the journal to signal to investors that this issue is this acute on the pricing side is essentially reinforcing the confidence in the market that these memory chips still have more room to run. And so I think that what we're seeing in the broader market, this conversation that Apple's having, we're going to have as Apple customers in the fall, that's definitely impacting the broader chip market today.
19: Yeah. I mean, a $270 price hike would, and this is not for the foldable phone yet, right?
29: Yeah, I would just caution too is that that's not for the foldable phone. That's kind of what's been talked about. The journal reported that, you know, kind of doing the sum of the parts and kind of looking at how the pricing has changed since they've done their last contracts, that in fact, a typical iPhone, kind of their pro models would go up by about 20%, 15, 20%. Based on my math, it's more like a 10% increase. I don't think it's that significant. And keep in mind is that Apple's not going to pass this whole price increase on to the customers. And so I think when you probably layer this through, you should look for somewhere between a 5 and 10% increase in your price of an iPhone. That's a couple bucks a month. If you look at over the life of a phone, and we'll probably start seeing that in earnest, of course, in the fall with the new iPhone lineup.
19: All right. Gene, appreciate it this morning. Thanks so much.
29: Thank you.
19: Gene Munster. Coming up, President Trump signing that memorandum of understanding to end the Iran war. Now the talks begin. We'll hear from a former White House national security advisor about what's on the table and the key issues to watch. Squawk Box returns in a moment.

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12: Talks between the U.S. And Iran are planned for tomorrow in Switzerland following the signing of the MOU. President Trump signed that memorandum of understanding before a dinner last night with French President Emmanuel Macron at Versailles. Iran's president also digitally signing the document. Join us now with more on the details of the agreement. Former National Security Council Director for Countering Iranian Weapons of Mass Destruction, Rich Goldberg. He's a senior advisor at the Foundation for the Defense of Democracies. And Rich, I got to be honest, I've been thinking about this and struggling with the whole idea to try to come up with exactly where, you know, how I feel about it or how we should feel about it, because I guess in a perfect world, I wish we had the nuclear dust. I wish that the people of Iran were truly free of this repressive regime. I wish there were no more missiles. I wish they couldn't attack Israel anymore. I'd like all these things. But maybe practically, this is what the president needed to do as far as an off-ramp so that we didn't get into one of those situations that require, you know, whether it's boots on the ground or months or years or whatever it is that we didn't want to do. I know you were fairly hawkish. Are you satisfied?
13: Well, obviously, my recommendation had been to go forward with Project Freedom. The minute that was turned off, this was going to be very difficult to find a different off-ramp if stocks continued to go down, unless you were militarily going to open the strait on your own. We've never gotten a real explanation of why Project Freedom paused. Obviously, there must be reasons we just don't know about. But I will say this, comparisons to JCPOA are not credible. Why is that? The president deserves a lot of credit. Right now, Iran can't enrich uranium. They have no enrichment program. He destroyed it. Right now, Iran can't produce ballistic missiles. They'll try to rebuild it, but right now they can't. He destroyed it. So the actual purpose of the military missions succeeded. Now the question is, are you trading nuclear extortion for Strait of Hormuz extortion? That depends on the details. Just because we're issuing a waiver, just because we give access to escrow accounts, doesn't mean they get windfalls necessarily. It could. And so the question is, if we've opened up the ephemeral artery, financially speaking, of the regime, and I've heard estimates that go up to $750 billion of damage inside of Iran, they're bleeding out economically from the war, the blockade, economic fury. If this is a Band-Aid on a mortal wound for them, then it's pretty good to get the relief of Hormuz along with all the strategic gains from the operation. If this is applying a tourniquet, taking them to the hospital, and subsidizing their rebuild of all the threats against us, not so good. And so what I would just caution Republicans is you can support the president. You can say that he's made amazing gains so far with Epic Fury and Midnight Hammer. This may be the right move to give us a strategic pause, to refill the stocks, give us economic relief while keeping some amount of pressure on the regime. But until it's proven that they're not terrorists, that the IRGC is not a terrorist organization, let's be a little bit more skeptical here and understand that as they get more relief, their demands are going to go up, their concessions are going to go down, and there's a lot of risk markers ahead.
12: So it's kind of almost a pragmatic end to what's happening. It's not perfect, but probably a lot has been accomplished. We're not going to be able to see from media reports domestically, and certainly not from what I see from in the UK, these tabloids that or in other parts of Europe that almost wanted it to fail from the very beginning and you know, wanted to say that Iran's going to win or is emboldened or in a better position. That's all you're going to read. So you're not going to hear it there. But the case that you just made is that it was worth it to undertake this. I mean, the strait was open before we did anything, Richard, and you know, it was only closed after the beginning of the hostility. So just getting that reopened, you could say it just got us back to where we started.
13: Well, if you actually got back to the pre-war status quo ante on the flow of Hormuz and what Iran makes out of Hormuz, what we need out of Hormuz, and you add in all the strategic gains of the actual conflict, which means they can't produce ballistic missiles and they can't produce a nuclear weapon, that's a much better status quo ante than before, because if they were on the verge of what I call a missile breakout, and you've heard Secretary Rubio talk about that, where they would have accelerated their production to such an extent where they would have a force field around them of ballistic missiles, build the long-range ones to hit us, and then under that cover reconstitute and build out their nuclear breakout, game is over. Of course they're going to shut down Hormuz forever, but with a nuclear weapon. So this was going to happen one day, you know, whether we like it or not. Now the question is, how do you ensure that you don't get played by a terrorist group to let them rebuild that which we've taken away at this point? And so, you know, for people out there saying, well, maybe they should have missiles. Maybe they should have missiles that can deliver nuclear weapons. No, they shouldn't. They should not have nuclear-capable missiles. Well, maybe they should have more money to sponsor terrorist organizations like Hezbollah and Hamas and militias in Iraq and the Houthis. No, they shouldn't. That's called terrorism, and we still are against that in this country. So let's be very cautious and skeptical. We need a breather in the economic sense. We need a breather in the energy markets. But we also need to make sure we're limiting the benefit as much as possible to this regime. And the IRGC is still listed as a terrorist organization. Is the president going to take them off the terror list? Not without proof that they're not a terrorist organization, I hope. Congress is being asked in the MOU to repeal all of our sanctions. Does anybody believe Congress is going to vote to repeal all of our sanctions if they're still a state sponsor of terrorism? No. So how much benefit they will get out over the next 60 days will likely just be in the oil sales and not much more, because if there's still a terrorist label on the country and on the IRGC, which controls most of the economy, who are you doing business with out there if you're in the market?
12: I was also sort of that the president is threatening now there will be consequences if things don't go the way he wants. And I was just asking, given that so many threats were made that were not followed up on in the latter stages of this conflict. But then again, the very beginning of the conflict, I think Iran knows that he's deadly serious about what he's trying to do here with even undertaking this whole operation. No one's done it in 49 years. No one had the nerve to do it. Are the threats still potent, or do you think that Iran doesn't believe the president will resort to military force again at this point?
13: I think if you're looking from a market risk factor here, the premium goes up as you get closer and closer to the midterm elections. Because if you're the IRGC and you sort of look at this saying, we're basically in a de facto extortion payment to get Hormuz open for now, they're going to start saying, well, I want to increase the price. I'm going to make some trouble the closer and closer we get to the midterms, because the president will be that much less likely to want to see oil go back up, to go back to military operations and have the Strait of Hormuz collapse again. So I actually am a little bit worried about what we will see out of the regime over the next 60 days.
12: Those midterms. That's the thing. You know, when President Xi is making decisions, or, you know, when the Iranian regime is making decisions, they never have to think about midterms or the people are there, or how people are faring in their country or anything else. Putin, you know, he'll probably win any election he has. So it's a different situation here. It makes it that much more difficult, these constraints. All right, Rich, appreciate all that, though. And that did shed a light. Hopefully a lot of people get to see this interview, a lot of the naysayers, because there was a lot that was accomplished. Appreciate it.
13: You bet. Thanks, Joe.
12: Okay.
14: Coming up, a big move in the tech sector this morning with Intel and Apple leading the way. We'll have a list of more stocks making those gains next. Squawk Box returns in a moment.
15: Time now for today's Aflac trivia question. What year was the first email sent? The answer when Squawk Box returns.
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0: now the answer to today's Aflac trivia question. What year was the first email sent? The answer, 1971.
1: All right, welcome back to Squawk Box. I'm Dominic Hugh with a check on your morning movers. We're going to start with shares of Apple right now, which are higher by just about a third of 1%, after CEO Tim Cook told the Wall Street Journal that the tech giant plans to raise prices in an effort to offset the rising cost of memory and storage chips. Cook said the increases were unavoidable, but stopped short of saying how big the price hikes would be or which products might be most affected. Those shares, by the way, are up at just about 10% on a year-to-date period, so keep an eye on shares of Apple. Next up, you got shares of Intel, which are soaring to the tune of, call it, 9% on news involving Apple. Now, in an overnight post on Truth Social, President Trump said Apple will work with the chipmaker to design and build its semiconductors in the United States. Intel shares climbed last month on a report the two companies reached a preliminary deal. CNBC has reached out to Intel and Apple both for comment on the president's Truth Social post. Intel shares up 9%. That news is, by the way, boosting shares of other chip makers like NVIDIA, Broadcom, Micron, and others. So keep an eye on that entire computer chip semiconductor universe. And we'll finish with a check on some of the biggest travel-related stocks out there, pretty much higher across the board as oil prices ease after the U.S. and Iran signed an interim peace plan. Airlines like Delta, United, American, you can see they're up roughly 2%. Cruise lines like Carnival, Royal Caribbean, Norwegian also seeing a boost as well. So those people who use fuel as a big part of their cost structure and travel side of things, Joe, getting a big boost. I will send things back over to you guys.
2: Anything else going on?
1: I hear there's a Knicks parade today.
2: I'm not talking about that.
1: Yes, I am aware that the tee times are going off just about now, actually, right?
2: For the U.S. Open. Need to say that. I thought they were later. No one needs to change the chance. Nothing. It's early. No, you don't need.
1: It is early. But I'm curious. I'd like to ask you, because you often ask me, who do you think has the best shot at Shinnecock?
2: I can tell you that. I can tell you exactly who has the best shot, because I'll read off the odds this morning. Have you looked?
1: I have looked. I've looked on Kalshi. I've looked on Kalshi and on DraftKings and FanDuel.
2: DraftKings. Scotty plus 475. Wow. Rory plus 1,000. John Rahm plus

0: Ice Cube's Big Three is back. The most physical, fierce, and competitive basketball league on earth returns to CBS this Saturday. Three-time Big Three MVP ISO Joe Johnson and the reloaded Detroit Amps battle two-time Big Three championship coach Steven Jackson's DMV trilogy, followed by Big Three's most intense rivalry. Defending champions Miami 305 and Michael Beasley chasing his third straight MVP take on Dwight Howard, coach Nick Young, and the LA Riot. Watch Big Three Saturday, 4 p.m. Eastern, 1 p.m. Pacific on CBS. 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
5: I'll get my picks in there. 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
6: Xander is the greatest guy. I played with him for three days.
5: Wow.
6: And he's he wasn't my partner. He's lucky for him. And I made him turn around because I could screw him up, my tempo. I did. You just don't watch. But his swing is so pure. Just unbelievable. The way they compress the ball, Dom.
5: Yeah.
6: Anyway.
4: My dad and my uncle were out there in practice rounds.
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4: 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Had a great time.
6: All right. Squawk Box. JJ's.
5: You didn't.
4: Squawk Box. That win.
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6: Our next guest is going to look at the media deals landscape, live sports, and more. 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And there actually is a lot in sports to talk about. I was talking about it yesterday with CNBC is going to start broadcasting WNBA games, simulcasting.
7: Right, well,
6: Versant, it makes sense for Versant.
7: Yeah, what a smart deal for Versant. And here you've got WNBA, a lot of runway to go. And what Versant is betting on isn't just what the ratings are today. It's just a following that's gonna grow. And I'll tell you, investors also want to bet on momentum and growth.
6: Yeah, and there's been a lot of the deals Versant has been making are involved with live sports. Because if you need to see something, you're not going to cut the cord if you need to see something that is live and on sports and on one of Versant's assets.
7: I mean, this is where cable is really going. Cable is about people who want to watch sports and news. And if you look at top 50 shows across television, 45 of them are sports today.
6: U.S. Open today. I mean, yeah. Think about the eyeballs on that on so many different platforms. A lot of them, Versant platforms or NBC platforms at this point.
7: Yeah, I mean, I think we're at a point where sports is driving a large part of the entertainment economy. And what's fascinating is just the value for these rights. So today, roughly $30 billion spent will be spent on sports rights by the entire video business. That's double what it was 10 years ago. And people think there's a top. I think it's going to keep going.
6: We were talking earlier with Kelly about, when we're talking amongst ourselves, both Fox and Roku stocks went down on that deal.
7: I don't think the street understands the deal.
6: Can you explain it?
8: I mean, down 17%, and their market caps are equivalent. And then someone told me they think this is Roku taking over Fox, practically.
7: I don't think so. Here's why. Here's the logic. First of all, that with Roku, they don't just get the TV distribution. And the devices, the fastest growing part of the media business is FAST and AVOD, advertising supported video. And so Fox bought Tubi a couple years ago. It's now $1.5 billion business for them. What's happening with here's some interesting numbers. 82% of American homes have paid streaming. Only 50% have advertising-supported streaming. And so there's just a lot of runway to grow. And now Fox owns that business. You've got three players. You've got Fox Tubi. You've got Roku Channel and Pluto, which is Paramount. So this is a very smart deal. And on top of it, they have the software in a number of other screens. They're selling other people's streaming services. It's hard to sell the streaming service today without going through either Roku, Apple, or Amazon. So overall, it doesn't matter. The street didn't get when they bought Tubi, and it's turned out to be brilliant.
8: But so their market cap is $21 billion. I mean, even combined, this is a $40 billion company going up against very big rivals, you know, in that, maybe not in that specific business, but in streaming more broadly. Well, look at Netflix.
7: Well, but they're really been disciplined about it in terms of spend. I mean, that's what's interesting about advertising supported streaming. So you've got a lot of shows that are free now that would no longer be on Netflix. You've got NCIS and CSI. You have shows like Everybody Hates Chris, which is also on Tubi. You've got those others are on Pluto. There's even runs of Top Gun Maverick that are on Pluto. So a lot of people are going to watch free streaming, and now Fox owns that business. So what ends up happening with the market, the market will catch up on this.
1: So, Michael, like everything else in this country nowadays, so last week when the DOJ approved Paramount, Skydance, and Warner Brothers, front page news, the staff wanted to stop it, but the senior officials at the DOJ didn't listen to the staff. And what? Because they're, you know, Trump's got them under their thumb, and he's friends with the Ellisons, and it should have been anything to that. I mean, if I had a bunch of staff from previous administrations been there, you know, dead enders for 20 years, and I was running the place, and I decided I was going to do it, don't I have the right to say, to sign off on something?
7: Yeah, throughout my career, I've really been skeptical about regulation and mergers.
1: Is it
7: really
1: a monopoly problem?
7: It really isn't. These industries keep consolidating, and the viewer wants fewer services. There's going to be a lot of benefits. So I'm actually very upbeat about what they're going to be able to do. And suddenly they have a much bigger service to sell. So if you look at it right now, they're going to be roughly 4.2% of all TV viewing. That even though that's half of Netflix, that's really where these media companies need to grow. Unless you had the two together, then both of them are subscale.
1: Do you think anything comes from the state attorneys general? I mean, Letitia James looking at it, studying it. She's right down the middle.
7: Look, there's going to be a lot of horse trading, but nobody's going to stop this deal.
1: Okay. And then, you know, soccer. I'm watching soccer. And I watched the game. I just told you that.
8: Yeah.
1: That I watched it. That's the headline. I watched the game yesterday. There were 6 goals scored. I'm like, this isn't so bad. England versus Croatia. And they were like exciting goals. Does that happen occasionally? It's not always 0-0.
7: Well, what's fascinating is look at the ratings in the U.S. You had the U.S. Paraguay game at close to 25 million homes.
8: Wow.
7: I mean, a couple of years ago, nobody was interested.
1: It's going to be huge.
7: The 3 Mexico, PM, I think.
8: Mexico.
7: Yes. These are the opening rounds. You got Mexico, South Africa at almost 18 million viewers. It's extraordinary.
8: That's what George Pine was talking about last week. He said, look at Netflix, look at the programming trying to keep up with everything in live sports is actually doing pretty well right now. It's having a moment.
7: It is. Netflix has been also very disciplined. Even though they're spending $7 billion on sports, they're only going for stuff that they can really own. I mean, the NFL on Christmas, WWE, they still, people are going there more than anything for their programming. Netflix is going to continue to be the default of where people go for streaming.
1: All right, Michael, thank you.
7: Great to be here.
1: Okay, good to see you.
8: Coming up, the Obama Presidential Center opening in Chicago today. It is expected to bring in billions of dollars to the area over the next decade. We'll have that and more when Squawk Box returns in just a moment.
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8: The Obama Presidential Center is opening in Chicago today, and Frank Holland is there ahead of the dedication ceremony. Frank, I just saw you like 12 hours ago. It's good to see you again.
20: Yeah, just saw you. You know, you were in D.C. We were both in New York together. I think we're just both moving and grooving. Kelly, good morning. Joe, good morning. So today's grand opening is all about celebrating the legacy of the 44th president, Barack Obama. But there is so much more than nostalgia at play here today. The Obama Foundation is emphasizing the economic impact on the Chicago area. So they estimate over $3 billion in the next 10 years. Just for some perspective, the Bush Center reported a more than $2 billion impact in its first 10 years in operation. The Clinton Center, nearly $5 billion in its first 20 years. So here today, the performers, they're all megastars, from Stevie Wonder to Bruce Springsteen. But there's some questions about what corporate mega donors will attend. Jeff Bezos, he donated $100 million. We reached out to his team, and they did not say if he would attend. The same for some other big donors like Ken Griffin and Mark Benioff. More than 10 S&P 500 companies donated $1 million or more either directly or through a foundation. Many have said their CEO will not be here, or they just didn't respond to inquiries. I spoke with a lot of political insiders and business experts, including Yale's Jeff Sonnenfeld, who says some CEOs may be concerned about backlash from the administration if they do decide to attend. So we've got to remember, this is also the biggest gathering of donors, fundraisers, and business leaders aligned with the Democratic Party ahead of the midterm election. So I've been speaking to a lot of people about this. They say a lot of people here are going to remember the historic fundraising by then candidate Barack Obama, who more than doubled the money raised by Bush in 2004 in that election. Business leaders have told me this is all about Obama. That's the focus here. But then on the sidelines, they expect critical conversations about the midterms and 2008. Mike Murphy of the USC Center for the Political Future, he put it this way. Presidential hopefuls, they're whale hunting, and this is where the whales are. Back over to you.
8: It's such a huge facility. Did you get inside?
20: You know, I did take a tour about a week or 2 weeks ago. They had a press tour. So I got to look inside. I saw a lot of the exhibits. There's certainly a big focus about a lot of the things that happened in the beginning of his administration that impacted the business community, like the auto bailout and the bank bailout.
1: That portrait in there, Frank, did you get to see that? The one that was just introduced? I saw it yesterday.
20: I haven't been inside today, Joe.
1: Oh, yeah.
20: It was before it was
1: introduced. I don't know if it's in there. I think that's where it is. But the artist, I've never heard of her, but it's really, I don't know. What do I know about art? But it...
8: You'd know a lot. You
1: know a little. And it was a
20: discerning eye, Joe.
1: The whole take on the former president and first lady was pretty awesome. It was a beautiful piece. Look it up, Frank.
20: I agree.
1: Tell me what you think.
20: No, I've seen the piece. I just don't know if it's here or not, but a lot of really great art.
1: Yeah.
20: Yeah, I've seen the piece, okay. but I've been inside. A lot of great art here, a lot of really interesting exhibits. And it's just kind of interesting to go back and look at that time from 2008 on.
1: Yep. Okay. All right. Thank you, Thanks, Frank. Check it out. See if it's in there. All right. Maybe I'll listen. Coming up, the new era of the Fed. Kevin Warsh making his mark after his first meeting as chairman. Former Fed Vice Chairman Roger Ferguson is going to give us his review when Squawk Box returns.

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15: Take a quick look at futures this morning on the last day of a shortened trading week. That's right, work week. Tomorrow we're closed. So this is it. The Nasdaq is up 407. Dow up, open up 78. S&P up 49. We see the memory names doing well. Apple talking about price hikes. The Korean market strong. Joining us now is Sylvia Jablonski, Defiance ETF's co-founder and CIO. It's great to see you this morning.
16: Good morning. Great to be here.
15: We've got a few different things maybe helping the market right now, but the overarching fact about the morning is that we're not continuing the war sell-off at the moment. So
16: yes.
15: I guess that he's got to feel like, okay, this is a pretty major change to make, a short statement. It's a new era. We're going to tackle inflation. And maybe it's just that the AI trade and the Iran deal is strong enough to overcome all that.
16: I think that's right. I think it's that the Iran deal and showing the signing of the interim deal that really moved the market today, as well as the news around AI. You know, the speech was pretty interesting. One of the things that he talked about was bringing in these consultants. And I think he said that would take 6 weeks or more. And then so I thought to myself, well, maybe they won't do anything until that comes back. And that'll be the reason, like, we need the feedback and the data before we can move forward. And, you know, you kind of saw the market moving around. But then as he became slightly more hawkish, we saw the pullback. I think it's geopolitics and AI that have really turned the story around.
15: So let's stay on that for a second, because with geopolitics, I mean, as we all know, certainly the 60-day period could be a little bit, that could end with, as the president himself said, more violence if necessary.
16: Right.
15: The market knows to look past that, I think, and wait until there's anything to actually worry about before discounting that. So that kind of moves to the back burner. And then the AI trade.
16: Right. So I think if you get bad news or you get a shift in sentiment, you'll see the market pull back again. And then when that flips, we'll see the market rebound again. But yes, I think so much of it is AI. And I think it's also the exciting time of the biggest IPO ever of all time last Friday, driving the markets and investors just having this big appetite for disruptive technology, that next generation of, you know, space commercialization and things like this. There's a lot of positive sentiment in the market.
15: What's happening? You guys obviously have ETFs kind of in that
16: yes.
15: in that space,
16: yes.
15: So to speak. What's happening there? What's happening with some of also the defense, the drone areas where there's always, you know, it's new pressure about buybacks on the defense players. There's also, to some end, a little bit now of, okay, this conflict drawing to a close, at least in Iran. So I'm curious how both of those areas are performing.
16: Yeah, so I think that, you know, SpaceX is an interesting company because they have so many different pillars and they touch on these different areas of the market. So we heard this morning a lot about the AI talk, right, with the cursor deal. And so, you know, SpaceX is going to provide global connectivity. You have NVIDIA providing chips, you have the hyperscalers providing compute, and SpaceX will be the connectivity. That's pillar one. You know, then you have the rocket launches, you have government and defense spending. And there's just been so much hype and interest that investors have been pouring into this. So yes, we launched the first ever 2X space ETF on the IPO date alongside SpaceX, SPCL.
15: What was going on? The people were asking me these questions yesterday. We were in DC. I didn't see, but Some of the leverage ETFs were down when the stock was up. And things. Did you notice, was stuff like that happening?
16: Yeah, that's also kind of par for the course with leverage inverse ETFs. There's you know, premiums and discounts in the market. The ETFs are rebalanced at the end of the trading day. So you get two times the performance of the stock at the end of the trading day. It's rebalanced and reset to trade the next day. And that's how it works. But you'll have that intraday volatility within the stocks for sure.
15: But what were you going to say about just the launch?
16: Well, I was going to say, to your point, it's also, I think, going to spill into other space-related companies. You know, maybe at first they suffered because people sold and went and bought SpaceX, but I think now it kind of benefits the entire ecosystem, and you might see an increase in, you know, space-related companies, satellite-related companies, AI infrastructure.
15: I have to imagine people out, you know, on the West Coast are just thinking, look, we want to ride these coattails.
16: Yes, yes.
15: And there's a lot of investor excitement, obviously.
16: Absolutely, and globally.
15: And yeah. Sylvia, thanks.
16: Thank you.
15: Appreciate it this morning. Sylvia Jablonski. There you see SpaceX shares down about 1.7 pre-market.
14: The U.S. Justice Department is investigating how Iran's Supreme Leader, Khamenei, built a global investment portfolio with exposure to Wall Street banks. That's according to a Bloomberg report that said that the move stems from a probe into allegations of money laundering and corruption. Investigators are looking into whether American financial institutions, including J.P. Morgan and Citigroup, facilitated large money movements between firms overseen by Khamenei. And Khamenei became the Islamic Republic Supreme Leader in March after his father, same name, was killed in a U.S.-Israel airstrike right at the start of the war.
15: Meanwhile, the Federal Reserve voted to keep rates unchanged, and at his first press conference as chairman, Kevin Warsh talked about changes his central bank is making and set the tone for financial markets.
17: What we've given markets is a new chapter for the central bank, some fresh thinking. This is a lot of change for financial markets to digest. I wouldn't be particularly intrigued by how they react in the first several minutes or even first several days. What I think is most important is that financial markets, and at least as important, households and businesses know that this central bank will deliver on price stability.
15: For his takeaways, let's bring in Roger Ferguson, former Fed vice chairman and a CNBC contributor. It's great to have you here, Roger. What's your reaction?
18: I thought my reaction was he did some of the things expected, and he took the tone that I thought he was going to expect it. So first thing was, you know, there was and still is an expectation of a hike this year. I think the data call for it was important for the new chair, Warsh, to recognize that. And it was both in the SEP and I think, you know, in his general tone. So that was as expected and probably wise to maintain credibility. And then, you know, obviously he's come in with this whole notion of change. Your clip just talked about it. We all, those who've been in the Fed, know that the way change operates is through just what he did, which is create task forces to build consensus, frankly. And so, you know, I think those things were expected. And finally, you know, he has clearly been very skeptical about forward guidance. And so removing the sentence that had forward guidance implied in the statement, I thought, was also as expected.
15: Yeah, he did reference in the press conference, he said, you know, I've spoken with a lot of different people here, kind of meaning other Fed governors, presumably, and presidents. And he kind of said they were in favor of these changes, too. Do you think that's true, that the framework that we needed for ZIRP, for zero interest rates, which was forward guidance, was a way to really push rates into negative territory and keep the market there? A sense that maybe that's outdated. Maybe there was some internal I don't know, dissatisfaction or restlessness about moving on from some of those practices that had become normal, but maybe he's not the only one who is looking for a change.
18: Yeah, I think there will be a variety of views on that. There'll be a number of folks who said, yeah, let's just move forward. I'm pretty sure there will be a number who think about what the academic literature tells us, which is, you know, forward guidance can help markets do much of the work for the Fed. You know, I think they will then get to some of the tactics. I personally think that the so-called plots have outlived their usefulness, but there will be others that disagree. So I think we'll expect some change, but I don't think he's coming into a community where there's this, you know, uniform chanting for change. I think they are very open to following his lead and understanding, you know, how far he wants to go. But each one of those members of the FOMC is a policymaker unto himself or herself, and they would expect their views to be taken into consideration.
15: Yeah, so the statement was so short, it was abrupt, and it was written differently than any recent statements. And a lot of people are now saying, hey, we're going to go back to the Greenspan era. Now, I remember all of these years that were spent building out the way that the Fed operates now. And the message was, this is going to make the markets less volatile. You know, markets are too volatile, pricing in one thing and another. And the idea was this will kind of smoothen things out and reward investors in the long run and prevent unnecessary kind of policy errors or market making policy errors. So will his turning back the clock make markets more volatile? And if so, is that a bad thing?
18: First, let's see how far he turns back the clock, right? You point out that Alan Greenspan at the beginning of his term was a master of the kind of constructive opacity. By the end of his term, we had had a number of communication developments, many of which are still, you know, in existence until Chair Warch came in. So let's see how far the pendulum swings back. There are some things that one can get rid of that I think would be helpful, and there are others where maybe he has, let's be careful. Secondly, on greater volatility, I think markets move on all sorts of news back and forth, so I wouldn't expect there to be a sudden, you know, increase or decrease in volatility per se. What is interesting is the way the forward markets price in the odds of Fed action, rate cuts or rate hikes. And I think that's frankly sort of helpful. And a little bit of guidance that comes from speeches and official statements to help everyone figure out, you know, what are the odds as they go up and down for rate hikes, I think is probably a constructive thing. So, you know, I hear what he wants to do. I applaud much of it. But as always, whenever he may change, the question is pace and degree. And we'll all have to wait and see.
15: Yep, that'll be part of the fun, maybe, for the next few meetings for a while now. Roger, thanks very much. It's good to see you.
18: Thank you.
14: All right, coming up, the CEOs of top AI companies meeting with President Trump yesterday, calling for a coalition to shape rules and standards around the technology. We're going to speak to one of the CEOs who were at that meeting next. And then later, Senator Tim Scott on the new housing legislation that could be signed into law as early as next week. Squawk Box will be right back.

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4: Well, the Knicks are set to kick off a party in downtown Manhattan for their fans. This is less than 2 hours away. New York Mayor Zoran Mamdani will present the team with keys to the city. All streets south of Canal Street are being closed to vehicular traffic, and the Wall Street and City Hall subway stations are closed. And
5: huge turnout already.
4: Already.
5: Hearing about the subways being just so many people coming down for this.
4: You're walking down.
5: I can't wait.
4: You're not going.
5: Do you throw ticker tape at the parade? Where does the ticker tape come from?
4: I think it comes from...
5: Or comes out the windows?
4: Yeah.
5: I'm just going to...
4: You've got your...
5: Bringing it all.
4: AI CEOs joined world leaders at a G7 lunch yesterday. Attendees included Sam Altman, Dario Amodei, Demis Hassabis, Mark Benioff, and our next guest, Victor Riperbelli, CEO of AI video platform Synthesia, joins us this morning. And Victor, it's good to see you. I'm glad we have you because, first of all, I was looking at exactly what your company does, and all the worries about AI, I guess, could be coalesced at some point into video generation. So all the problems that we foresee, you've probably already had to deal with as the company was being founded and developed. Could you explain what your company does, when it was founded, and market cap, everything else, or what it's worth right now? It's in the UK, right? Based in the UK?
6: Yeah, sure. Thanks for having me. So I founded Synthesia 9 years ago, which was today the world's largest AI video platform for businesses. So basically, we help our customers make video without having to use cameras, actors, studios. Everything can be done like straight from just your laptop. We're used by 90% of the Fortune 100. We have thousands of customers all over the world, and are just about to launch our second generation of products, which is a video you can talk to. So rather than just passively watching it, you can actually interact with the avatar, the person in the video. The kind of safety thing has always been very important for us. So we founded the company 9 years ago. I'm very proud of all the work we've done to safeguard the platform. We do content moderation. We make sure that you can create avatars of people that aren't yourself. And I think, you know, when you look at a kind of our track record, we've been really good at doing that and also kind of pushing the rest of the market to sort of get there. In terms of the scale of the company, we're valued at $4 billion earlier this year. We're around 700 people worldwide and growing really, really fast.
4: Great. What was the key themes yesterday that were discussed, if you could summarize them, Victor? I'm being told that there are two main themes, and it sounds like each one of them could have a lot of subsets, I would think.
6: Yeah, so I think an overarching theme is obviously how do we collaborate on creating the best future for AI? My sense from the room is that, you know, countries want to work together. We want to work with other democracies to set the right guardrails for this technology, but also make sure we don't get in the way of innovation, right? There's no doubt that there is... for sure, a race going on right now around who is leading in AI. It's going to have huge economical impact, huge societal impact. And we want to make sure that democracies win, right? When we look at the different state leaders, different countries and sort of what they want, I think it spans from calls for like regulation, calls for more sort of code of conduct type of working together, calls for like very, you know, specific things some countries want to put forward. And sort of my clear sense is that the code of conduct, creating a coalition around those, is probably where we're going to end up. I think that's going to be a really good thing to coordinate across democracies of the world to build the AI future that we all want.
4: We're going to be okay in terms of the workforce, Victor. Was that discussed?
6: Yeah, I mean, obviously that's a topic, right? I think, you know, there's the sort of there's the impact on jobs, and then there's the impact on, you know, democracy. And you mentioned some of the issues around kind of AI generated content. I think for the jobs, everyone agrees there's going to be, you know, a lot of displacement for sure. We're going to see what the effects of that is going to be in the coming years. I don't think we've really seen it yet. There's been some kind of pretend AI layoffs happening already, but I don't think we've seen the real impact of it yet. That said, I think it's also important to remember that in every single technological cycle, there has been a change in the kind of jobs that we have. There's been an impact on it. This one will be a lot faster than the previous ones. But it's fundamentally also much, much easier to imagine the jobs that can be displaced than the jobs that's going to be created, right? If you went back 50 years in time and you told someone on the street that in 2026, most people's jobs are going to be sitting at a desk looking at a screen, absolutely no one would believe you. So there's a sort of a bias, I think, in our imagination of like what's going to get displaced and what will be created sort of net new. I tend to be in the positive camp. I think we'll invent lots of new jobs. I don't know anyone who's adopted AI tools and now goes home at 3 p.m. because the AI is doing all the work for them. I think on the contrary, more work is being created. Businesses develop more products than they would before. They give better customer service. And so I'm pretty hopeful that we'll see a whole bunch of new jobs that will emerge from the AI shift.
4: When you emerge in blog, I think that kind of relates to what you said, that all we talk about are what happens at the models, but what's going to help society and you know, as we you know, move into the future is the applications that are built on the models, and it's going to take people to figure out what kind of applications are needed. I would at least for a little while, I guess eventually AI can figure out which applications by itself, but this is what you're talking about. At least in the near term, there could be more people that need to be. But why don't you explain the thoughts on Your key takeaway, I think, was this after leaving the lunch.
6: Sure. Right now, a lot of conversation, as you said, right, is very much about the foundational model, the LLMs, the platforms that, you know, most AI products and services are built on top of. And that is a very important conversation. But ultimately, for most consumers and most businesses, they're going to interact with AI through application layer, right? That is companies like mine. That's about the companies solving specific workflows. And I think it's really important that we invest as much in those as we do in the foundational models, especially in Europe, where I think, you know, kind of if I had to predict the future, I think the US is going to be leading in like the Frontier Labs, that's Anthropics, the OpenAIs, the Googles of the world, who are pushing really, really hard on the foundation model layer. In Europe, I think we should focus on the application layer. I think that's what we're good at. I don't think we're going to be competitive on the kind of base models in the future. So I think we should focus there. And in terms of the headcount, like, look, I think the core DNA of a good company today are good people, right? And I don't think that's going to change in 5, 10, 15, or 25 years. It's easy to imagine all these sort of sci-fi scenarios where there's just going to be like one agent, it's just going to build products, it's going to sell to other agents. Obviously, I can't predict the future either, but I think that the tech community in Silicon Valley generally kind of tends to undervalue the value of human connection in business. And I think what we always see in society is whatever is the most scarce, right, becomes the most valuable. And so if all of us are interacting with agents all the time, no matter what we do, then the value of speaking to a real human, of driving that real human connection, of going to a business lunch and shaking hands, the value of that is only going to increase the more we interact with AI. So I stand very firm on my belief that I think humans are for sure going to have a spot in the future. We're probably going to be doing very different things that we are doing today. Most of us are going to be managing lots of agents rather than managing lots of people. But, you know, I think it's today, I feel like a lot of conversations way too zero sum, right? It's like you have a company, how could they save money by replacing people with agents? That kind of assumes that company is going to continue operating and selling the same products they have today. I think what's going to happen is the opposite. I think every company is going to have way more products, way more surface area, and that is going to take humans to build and maintain build a business.
4: All right. I feel better. Okay, Victor, thanks. I appreciate your time this morning. See you later.
6: Thanks for having me.
4: You're welcome.
5: 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We have still strong gains led by the NASDAQ. That release is also coming up in just a few minutes. 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
11: Ringing the NASDAQ bell at this is a high honor. The past year has been foundational for Medicus, and the NASDAQ listing was the most remarkable thing for us. 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
12: BriaCell is in its final phase 3 trial for metastatic breast cancer, offering patients cutting-edge immunotherapy. With a novel platform technology targeting multiple cancers, BriaCell is shaping the future of cancer care. BriaCell,

0: The latest Toy Story movie is expected to top the box office this weekend, but the battle may be for more than playtime. Julia Boorstin joins us now with what it means for Disney and its new CEO, Julia.
1: Well, Kelly, the performance of Toy Story 5 this weekend is a high-stakes moment for CEO Josh Shapiro and his plans to lean into Disney's valuable IP to fuel its franchises across its platforms. Now, the film's expected to top $150 million at the domestic box office. That would be a record for the 30-year-old franchise, and it would also be the year's biggest opening, and it would be a meaningful win after the disappointing performance of Disney's Mandalorian Star Wars movie last month raised questions about the appeal of some of Disney's older franchises. And Toy Story has been a key franchise for Disney, which says it's driven $16 billion in revenue for the company over its three decades. And Toy Story is the most watched film franchise on Disney Plus, with over 2 billion hours streamed. With Disney stock essentially flat since DeMauro took over on March 18th, a record opening would be a welcome win. His short tenure has been challenging. He initiated a restructuring, which resulted in 1,000 layoffs. Disney's ABC is in a legal battle with the FCC, which forced Disney to file for early renewal of its ABC stations and is probing its DEI policies. In this past quarter, the parks reported a rare decrease in domestic attendance. With questions about the health of the consumer and competition in streaming, we'll see if DeMauro can keep Disney's future separate from Toy Story 5's tagline, which is "The age of toys is over." But Kelly, a lot of attention on the performance this weekend.
0: Yeah, and a lot at stake. I mean, it does seem like some of these newer, what do we call them, low budget films, Julie, we've talked about this, like that's where we've seen some upside at the box office. And the franchises are still feeling a little bit heavier. But then the family movies have been doing better, so maybe this will.
1: Yeah, so the idea or the opportunity here with Toy Story 5 is you'll appeal to a new generation of kids, plus the people who watched the original Toy Stories, Toy Story 1 and 2 decades ago. Maybe they'll come back, they'll bring their kids. And yeah, then these Disney franchises oftentimes get young adults who just are such big fans of the brand. You're right that the low-budget films like Obsessions and Back Rooms have done incredibly well, particularly with that younger demo. But this is going after the family audience.
0: I know. When I went and watched it back with my kids as an adult, I was like, this thing's kind of dark. Anyway, they like the beginning part best. Julia, thanks. We'll see how it does. Julia Boorstin.
2: 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Squawkbox will be right back.
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2: We're just seconds away from jobless claims and the Philly Fed Business Outlook survey. The futures this morning are rebounding a little bit from some weakness yesterday. Check out Treasuries as we toss to Rick Santelli standing by at the CME in Chicago. Hey, Rick.
13: Oh, good morning, Joe. Initial jobless claims not easy the week of June 13th come in at 226,000. That's pretty darn close to expectations. And last month gets upgraded, unfortunately, I should say downgraded because it's going up from 229,000 to 230,000. And that's kind of notable because at 230,000, that would now make that the highest level going back to, really have to go back a ways, to December of 2025. It equals where we were in Feb of 26, exactly at 230. So that makes a bit of a difference. 226,000, well, we were at 225,000 2 weeks ago, 212,000 3 weeks ago. So you could see we've actually started to move up a bit. We need to pay attention there. On continuing claims, a little bit higher than expected. We were looking for a number around 1,790,000. It popped back up above 1.8. 1,810,000. This is the first number that on continuing claims that's above 1.8 going back to March, the week of March 20th, when it was 1,832,000. There's your comp. Now on Philly, Fed Business Outlook, this is manufacturing, not service. This is a June number, comes in also right on expectations at 10.3. You know, we had a negative month last month. Prior to that, it was at 26. So there's where your comp is. And it's nice to see manufacturing coming alive a little bit. You know, yesterday was so significant on Warsh. And it really goes to show what we all talk about prior to the facts coming out. Everybody was, dovish is he going to be? He got the job because he's promising to cut. He was spot on. And to basically say that, you know, he's not going to be leading investors by the nose anymore. Hip, hip, hooray. The Fed kindergarten is over. I think that's a great thing. It goes back to kind of the old days where you had to look and see what the Fed was doing, watch what the markets are doing, watch how markets respond to data. These are good things. But maybe the biggest effect it had was on the yield curve. And I think we have some charts loaded. The 210 spread now is the flattest yesterday on the close since March 18th of 25, hovering right now around 26 basis points. And if you look at the 10-30 spread, 30s minus 10s, we affectionately call that in Chicago the knob spread, note over bonds, that hovering at like 41-ish, that would be the flattest since April 11th of 2025. And that's because a two-year note yesterday popped up and closed at the highest yields since Feb 21 of 2025. Just to put a face on it, we're basically right around 405 in a two-year yesterday before the statement in the press conference. You see where it is now, 417. Where was it 10 at that same time before 2 o'clock Eastern when the Fed read the statement? That was at 442. Where is it at now? 443. So you see what's going on here. And I've been calling for a flattening yield curve for a while because the market has to price in the fact that cuts aren't coming. And they do that via short maturities. Back to you.
2: I thought about you. Yeah, I think about you a lot, Rick, only in good ways. But yesterday, it was like a little light bulb went off in my head. What a better way to say it that when Moore says, you know what I like? I like when markets react to data, to economic data. What I don't like is when markets react to how the Fed might react to the incoming data. I mean, nobody needs that additional step, and it shouldn't matter. And I don't know how we got to the point where every single piece of data we said, I wonder what it means for the Fed. We should have never gotten to that point. You always want to watch just the markets.
13: Absolutely. How many times have Steve gotten in, and I gotten in discussions about this exact topic? You know, Mr. Market is really what you need to pay attention to at data points, and the whole the plots and all of the issues. And by the way, having the new chairman not do a dot plot, hip, hip, hooray on that as well. It's all about being data dependent. The Fed shouldn't be manipulative. It should be reactive to what the data is doing, just like investors. And investors are going to now need to put on their thinking cap. You know, Joe, I was shocked yesterday. Half of my sources are now disappointed that they have to think about what the Fed may do based on incoming data. They don't like that. They want to go back to being spoon-fed what the Fed's thinking. I really was shocked by that. I
2: don't want to take any more time from what could be really interesting. Steve Leisman joins us now with more. That didn't sound, that wasn't, he didn't really throw down any gauntlet or anything, did he?

0: Ice Cube's Big Three is back. The most physical, fierce, and competitive basketball league on earth returns to CBS this Saturday. Three-time Big Three MVP ISO Joe Johnson and the reloaded Detroit Amps battle two-time Big Three championship coach Steven Jackson's DMV trilogy, followed by Big Three's most intense rivalry. Defending champions Miami 305 and Michael Beasley chasing his third straight MVP take on Dwight Howard, coach Nick Young, and the LA Riot. Watch Big Three Saturday, 4 p.m. Eastern, 1 p.m. Pacific on CBS. 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
4: Number that on continuing claims that's above 1.8 going back to March, the week of March 20th, when it was 1,832,000. There's your comp. Now on Philly Fed Business Outlook, this is manufacturing, not service. This is a June number, comes in also right on expectations at 10.3. We had a negative month last month. Prior to that, it was at 26. So there's where your comp is. And it's nice to see manufacturing coming alive a little bit. You know, yesterday was so significant on Warsh. And it really goes to show what we all talk about prior to the facts coming out. Everybody was, Dovish is going to be. He got the job because he's promising to cut. He was spot on. And to basically say that, you know, he's not going to be leading investors by the nose anymore, hip, hip, hooray, the Fed kindergarten is over. I think that's a great thing. It goes back to kind of the old days where you had to look and see what the Fed was doing, watch what the markets are doing, watch how markets respond to data. These are good things. But maybe the biggest effect it had was on the yield curve. And I think we have some charts loaded. The 210 spread now is the flattest yesterday on the close since March 18th of 25, hovering right now around 26 basis points. And if you look at the 10-30 spread, 30s minus 10s, we affectionately call that in Chicago the knob spread, note over bonds, that hovering at like 41-ish, that would be the flattest since April 11th of 2025. And that's because a two-year note yesterday popped up and closed at the highest yields since Feb 21 of 2025. Just to put a face on it, we're basically right around 405 and a two-year yesterday before the statement in the press conference. You see where it is now, 417. Where was it 10 at that same time before 2 o'clock Eastern when the Fed read the statement? That was at 442. Where is it at now? 443. So you see what's going on here. And I've been calling for a flattening yield curve for a while because the market has to price in the fact that cuts aren't coming. And they do that via short maturities. Back to you.
5: I thought about you. Yeah, I think about you a lot, Rick, only in good ways. But yesterday, it was like a little light bulb went off in my head. What a better way to say it that when Moore says, you know what I like? I like when markets react to data, to economic data. What I don't like is when markets markets react to how the Fed might react to the incoming data. I mean, nobody needs that additional step, and it shouldn't matter. And I don't know how we got to the point where every single piece of data we said, I wonder what it means for the Fed. We should have never gotten to that point. You always want to watch just the markets.
4: Absolutely. How many times have Steve gotten in, and I gotten in discussions about this exact topic? You know, Mr. Market is really what you need to pay attention to at data points, and the plots and all of the issues. And by the way, having the new chairman not do a dot plot, hip, hip, hooray on that as well. It's all about being data dependent. The Fed shouldn't be manipulative. It should be reactive to what the data is doing, just like investors. And investors are going to now need to put on their thinking cap. You know, Joe, I was shocked yesterday. Half of my sources are now disappointed that they have to think about what the Fed may do based on incoming data. They don't like that. They want to go back to being spoon-fed what the Fed's thinking. I really was shocked by that.
5: I don't want to take any more time from what could be really interesting. Steve,

0: Eastman joins us now with more. That didn't sound, that wasn't, he didn't really throw down any gauntlet or anything, did he, Steve, necessarily?
1: Who, Rick? Rick? Yeah. No, that was really kind relative to some of the other discussions we've had. I feel like, you know, I'm keeping my mouth shut and then we won't get into it. But look, here's what I want to do first. Here's what I'm going to do. I want to play the sound that you guys are talking about because I was having a mind meld with Rick on what one of the most important things was that was said yesterday. Here's War saying exactly what Rick was talking about, and let's discuss on the other side.
2: I think financial markets perform best when they react to incoming data. I think the financial markets work less efficiently when they ask a question, how will the Federal Reserve react to that incoming information?
1: Okay, now I want to read you real quickly a commentary about this notion from Krishna Guha, former New York Fed guy, now working at Evercore ISI, who we may not all agree with, but we can agree is a smart guy. And he says, Warsh regards market volatility as a price worth paying to get to the point at which the market forms an independent view of the appropriate rate path. But it is not clear that is what is happening. We worry the market is responding more to what it thinks it is learning about the Fed. So it's a weird situation, guys. I see what you're saying, that there's a maybe a more perfect, optimal policy where you don't tell the market what to do. But the problem is the market is still going to guess. Now I ask the following question. Is the market guessing with the best possible information out there when Warsh and the Fed withhold their reaction function? And I'll leave it there.
0: See, Rick would say the market doesn't need to do that. The market's going to react based on the data.
1: Why would you say what Rick is going to say when Rick is right there to say what he would say?
0: Because you said that Rick brought up that statement, and Rick didn't bring it up. I brought it up to ask about it.
1: That's a poor misattribution on my part. I apologize.
0: Totally. Anyway, Rick, I'm not going to speak for you. You go ahead and just repeat what I said.
3: Yeah, no, listen, Joe, you answered it perfectly. In the end, I think that what Steve read doesn't really make any sense to me, that the market's going to be guessing about anything.
1: But
3: the
1: guessing
3: is what a group of guys are going to think. What you think that people can't read data as well as the Fed? Steve, you and I can't look at data points and make conclusions about it'll affect the economy. We need to be told that by a group of guys in New York.
1: I can't do it, Rick, without you reading me the data at 8:30. I'm completely lost when you
3: Good.
1: Don't do
3: so
1: it. Let me just
3: team,
1: point
3: then.
1: That out.
3: We're a team.
1: Right. I agree.
3: So
1: I agree.
3: Everybody should watch us as a team talk about how the markets react, and then put on their thinking caps and then plan their strategy and trade their strategy. What they shouldn't do is try to figure out who's a dove, who's a hawk, what are they going to do, how are they going to look at this data, especially the way it was politicized. And I think what he's doing is terrific. And by the way, didn't hear anything about balance sheet, really. I think that's a good thing because
1: there was a line in there.
3: Down the road a bit.
1: Rick, my friend, as we get older, perhaps our memories fade. But where were you on Thursdays in the 1990s when the Fed statement would come out and you were reading about whether or not the Fed was putting money in, putting money out, trying to discern?
3: Yeah, system repos, sales, looking at a green screen.
1: It has always been this way, but you didn't have two guys, one bald, one with a full head of hair on TV arguing about it, perhaps. But the thing is that we were always doing this. None of this diminishes the Fed's power. All it does is reduce our ability to game out what it's doing.
4: Let me bring in another teammate voice if I can. Seth Carpenter is sitting right here with us. He's the global chief economist at Morgan Stanley. Seth, weigh in. Do the markets now get back to their own business, or are they still in the business of trying to discount what the Fed's going to do?
5: To take a page from Kevin's hymn book yesterday, my answer might disappoint because I am not going to be as entertaining as those two going back and forth. I think it's a little bit of a false dichotomy here. The market has always reacted to data. I think we can play the tape and look at non-farm payrolls reports. We can look at CPI reports. And the market, there's a big surprise, the market has always reacted to it. Now, saying the market should react to the data, not what the market thinks the Fed's going to do with the data, I don't think that's where we're going either. So if we think about a key market, Fed funds futures, what's the market pricing in for the path of policy? They're still going to look at the data and then ask themselves, is this going to cause the Fed to hike or not?
4: Seth, can I ask you something?
5: Absolutely.
4: Do we need the Fed at all? Do you not listen to Warsh and go, why doesn't he just turn? There's almost this implicit sort of repulsion at the idea, and this was a little bit what Rick was alluding to, that this group of people should be setting interest rate policy. And why are we trying to figure out what they're going to do? Because they're doing something that is in some ways arbitrary. It is based on the best information we have, but it changes all the time. It's their best judgment, but it's just that. It's judgment. They've been wrong, obviously. Some have suggested going to more automatic rules and things like that. I think Warsh's comments are going to invite more questions about that, whether he intended that or not.
5: I mean, I think absolutely there are going to be lots of debates. And I think one of the things that Kevin Warsh did yesterday was to say we should take a fresh look at everything that we do. Do we have the best models for inflation? Do we have the best idea of how to communicate what it is that we're doing to maintain accountability? That sort of systematic rethinking, I think, is a fantastic idea. Doing away with the central bank, I think history has lots of examples.
4: Not saying we have to do away with it, but is there a better way for the FOMC? Is this the best? And maybe it is the best. Tribunals of a few people making the best judgment is usually, Steve, the way to go. I just wonder. I think this is going to invite more discussion around it.
1: It certainly does. But just a quick point of information. The market is not always perfect either. The market makes plenty of mistakes. And when you look at the track record
3: not
1: of
3: mistakes, it goes through repricing. Okay? A mistake means at the close you don't get a check. You always get a check on the close.
1: Fair enough, Rick. Well, the market goes through repricing then slash what I would call sometimes, not that often, but mistakes. And the track record of, for example, forecasting the inflation in the pandemic found the private sector no better than the Fed. Now, the Fed made a mistake, and what we know from that is that they've gone back and tweaked their models.
4: It'd probably be something closer to the 10-year or some market-based thing that's discounting in real time. I don't know.
1: But the 10-year, the guys who are trading the 10-year, that's why Seth has a job and makes as much money as he does. Because the guys from the 10-year call up Seth and say, Seth, what the hell's going on? What should I be doing here? Right, Seth?
0: But Steve, the stock market hit its low a month after the pandemic started, and the panic and the closing things down and everything that we did for the next year and a half, the market was had already made its low. It was right all along. I think that's what Rick is saying. You didn't have to look at anything else.
5: Well, I mean, I think the market clearly takes lots of signals from lots of different places, but there's plenty of volatility in prices as people take in new information from all over the place. There are lots of examples of the market getting carried away in one direction or the other. And so if the statement is over time, the market gets it right, I think that's fair.
0: What'd you say, Rick, the last 6 weeks the market has told you?
3: Crude oil. Yeah. Okay. It better than any expert I've ever heard the last 2.5 months. Crude oil futures gave you the advance warning that you should be long stocks if you believe stocks were a good buy should the conflict be ending sooner rather than later. Now, we could debate if the ending's a good ending or a bad ending. That's not what I do. I'm Mr. Market. The fact that it's ending is a dynamic the market paid attention to, and the crude oil futures, they were your canary in the coal mine.
4: How would the committee under Warsh weigh the market signal appropriately with whatever they think the data is going to? If they're saying we're just going to react to the data, the market is the first place where that is trying to be figured out, to everyone's point here. Then it shows up in the data. By the time it shows up in the data, we've already moved on to something else. So I wonder how he's going to incorporate that approach.
5: No, I mean, I think first, I think of that as less of an abrupt change in how the Fed operates. The Fed has always had folks who are looking at what's embedded in market prices, talking to market participants, trying to understand what's going on in the market and in the real economy at the same time. So I don't think it's an abrupt change in that regard. I think it's a change in communication style, but less in overall operation. You have to try to take some idea of what the market thinks. The market had already, though, been pricing in roughly one hike for this year, and that probability went up, and now the market's pricing in more than one hike. The median dot sort of was one hike. We don't know what Kevin was thinking because he left that dot out appropriately. And so I think, though, was that the right inference for what the Fed's going to do? We're not sure, and we won't be sure until we see how things turn out. But I would say the evidence suggests that inflation might actually substantially undershoot what the committee's forecast for inflation is. And if they get those data and they say, wow, inflation's actually lower than what we had written down, oil prices have come down a lot, the effects of tariffs that had been pushing up inflation a lot, that's already in the price. It's going to come off over time. And so I think all of those things are issues that the market's going to take some time with. The market takes a narrative. The market tries to get in front of where things are going.
4: The narrative can shift.
5: And then the narrative can shift.
4: All right. Seth Carpenter, appreciate you very much. Rick, Steve, thank you as always. Great discussion.
0: All right. Up next, Senator Tim Scott on Iran, Fed, and housing affordability, something that he's been on before to talk about. It might finally get signed into law by the president next week. Squawk Box will be right back.
6: But according to the fact that we've spent years building a business that is around the founder really puts us in an unusual spot to help.
7: We actually help them understand that the lifestyle that they're going to have in year one is going to look a lot different in year three and year five, and we need to help them evolve as they kind of go through that process.
6: The idea of having us co-pilot the structuring and then, of course, the life after the deal, but the deal itself has been something that I think is invaluable and hard for them to find someone else like us.

0: Trade now on liquid.trade.
1: The Economist has everything worth knowing. Some people read headlines, others read between them. 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
2: 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A name worth knowing.
3: Just a block? Yeah. And the pyramids? Just a pile of rocks? No. This is Earth and Water Mastered. 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Not poured, composed. 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Drawing on cutting-edge technology, it becomes a plan of pure potential. Just a block? Think again.

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1: Good, good. You wrote a monster movie?
2: See, I know the perfect monster for you. Behold!
3: Rated PG, only in theaters July 1st. 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
4: Join us now, Banking Committee Chairman Senator Tim Scott. Probably happy. It's really happening. Is it soup? Is it done? Is it going to happen?
5: Good morning. We are really excited about the housing bill. We got it through the Senate one more time yesterday, 87-9. It looks like there's a fast path. The House has agreed to same principles that we have, which means the president should be able to sign the bill that makes 2026 a year of affordability, focusing on the average person in the country. In a country where the average first-time home buyer is 40 years old, Joe, that number is going to come down. The age will come down. Great news for the American people. I think this happens within the next 2 or 3 weeks. Really exciting times.
4: We don't see a lot of things like this. You call bipartisan, bicameral, just across the board. I'd like to say, God, that's great. But for some reason, it just makes me uneasy both sides are. Where were the disagreements, not only between the two parties, but also between the two chambers?
5: Believe it or not, one of the biggest disagreements, Joe, was on the central bank digital currency. Has nothing to do with housing, but was attached to the housing bill. And so trying to figure out a path forward to have a 5-year sunset was an issue that we had to fight for. The Freedom Caucus in the House, really important issue for them. So we wanted to make sure that we threaded the needle. Working with Maxine Waters, for me, not always a joy, frankly. Working to find common ground on some of the community bank bills. If you think about housing, without any question, it's not the G-SIBs that are focused on mortgages, it's your community banks who focus their attention and their time on providing resources for first-time home buyers, making sure that we make it easier for community banks to have a step forward to lean into mortgages. Really important part of the equation, getting that done. Listen, we call them the four corners, work together to make sure we didn't think red or blue, we didn't think House or Senate. We really started thinking about single moms like the one that raised me, the waitress I spoke to last weekend in a restaurant. How can we make life more affordable for the average person? Somehow that broke through both chambers, both sides, and that makes 2026 a better year right now than it was just a few months ago.
4: I guess I can find criticism from both sides, which is usually what to expect. I think, private sector advocates like the Wall Street Journal, the op-ed pages talk about this as a gift to Elizabeth, Senator Warren, and some of the other Democrats in certain ways. And I'm sure Democrats think that there's too many gifts to corporations or whatever. Did you thread the needle in terms of making it hard for these big institutional entities to buy up too much? But they provide a lot of the capital for refurbishments and for rent, for buildings that are rented out, maybe not ownership. But
5: yes.
4: You need to not have unintended consequences. This is the right.
5: Joe, you make a really important point here, Joe. The large institutional investor piece, the president spoke about it in his State of the Union. No question, a lot of pushback, frankly, on both sides. Republicans are not really in favor of seeing anyone taken out of the market. But what we did, we studied the market. 3% of the closings are institutional investors. One of the pieces of the first iteration of the bill had a 7-year must sell. That really was not received well in the market. Frankly, they had an allergic reaction to it, and rightly so. We were able to see that removed out, give a lot of credit to French Hill and the House for working hard with the White House on that provision. That moved out. Other priorities moved in, and that made the large institutional investor palatable, the provision in the bill. But a lot of work was done around that, and frankly, we still need to spend more time watching how this impacts the market. Finally, we included in the bill, Joe, we gave the Treasury more tools so that if market movement goes south, they have the tools to correct it in that large institutional investor piece. Rent to own is a very important part of our market. We wanted to preserve that because, frankly, some communities are built literally just to rent houses. We don't want to stymie the production of houses. Long term, it's going to have a positive impact on the country from a housing affordability, and that's really good news.
4: Well, we have you here, Senator. Everything happens quicker now, I guess. It was the beginning of some people only want to call it a conflict. They don't want to call it a war. But whatever you want to call it, yes. It began, you know, 3 months ago, but it's already over. All along, what were you thinking? And where we are now, what are you thinking?
5: Well, I continue to go back to the average person struggling on from paycheck to paycheck. The old saying is, I got too much month for my money. And the end of this conflict, we've already seen it. The oil per barrel down 75, 77 a barrel. What does that mean? Translating for the person, 25 million Americans working overtime. That means that the price of gas is coming under $4 a gallon. Just yesterday, we saw some signs of that kind of progress. The more progress we see like that, the more we can celebrate some parts of this deal. And think about it. This started 3 months ago, but really it was last summer when the first impacts happened as it relates to trying to decimate and destroy Iran's ability to have the infrastructure necessary for a nuclear weapon. And so two really positive points coming out of this. Number one, gas prices are coming down. Number two, we have at the very least delayed for years the development of a nuclear program in Iran. Those two things we could absolutely celebrate.
4: Okay. And once again, while we have you here as the banking committee chair, was it like watching like The Godfather? I mean, were you that interested in Kevin Warsh yesterday? Were you glued to the test? Yeah, go ahead.
5: Yeah, I'm a big Godfather 3 fan, so it was more like watching Godfather 2. It was still good, very strong, but at the end of the day, what Kevin did was I think he did speak A to the independence of the Fed. We saw that because they kept interest rates where they were, but more importantly, what we saw for the first time in a long time was a unanimous decision coming out of the Fed to keep interest rates where they were. Last vote, I think it was 8-4. That was one of the biggest divides on the Fed. Having our Fed work hand in glove is really important. Having the members talk and think through the process, really good. Couple points that I thought were really important that Kevin made, frankly, in his statements and with his actions. Number one, follow the data. Market, follow the data. Not the Fed, but the data. Number two, let's find a way to keep the focus on the market, on the economy. He said something that I thought was very encouraging for the average person in our country, price stability. We haven't seen that recently. We'll have more of that because Kevin Warsh is now leading the Fed. I'm excited about that part.
4: Great. Okay, Senator Scott, thanks. And wow, it's really going to happen next week. You'd have to take a victory lap when it doesn't. I know it's meant a lot to you with your background and your life story and everything else in terms of housing. But appreciate your time today, Senator. Thank you.
5: Thank you very much.
4: Okay.
6: And breaking on Squawk Box this morning, we learned jobless claims 226,000, round what was expected. Shares of Intel are big in the pre-market, 8-9% after President Trump posted they have a new deal with Apple to make chips in the USA. Memory stocks are strong. Tech, Korean market.
4: Wow, this is one of those days where we get off 2.5 minutes early. And tomorrow's a holiday. So make sure you join us on Monday. Thank you for being here. Walk on the street right after this break.
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27: Good Thursday morning and welcome to Squawk on the Street. We're live from the New York Stock Exchange, of course, in Lower Manhattan. And that's why you can look at those pictures as well, because in 1 hour, the New York Knicks will be honored with a ticker tape parade up the Canyon of Heroes this after winning the team's first NBA championship in 53 years. I'm David Faber. He's Jim Cramer, not a lifelong Knicks fan, unlike me. Carl has the morning off, but an exciting day here. Sorry.
28: Yes, it is. No, exciting to try to get into work. There were like
27: yes, getting into work was something of a challenge in terms of crowd control, various subways and everything else. And, of course, I do feel badly for people who are stuck sort of in places where they're not going to be able to get that view our viewers are looking at right there. It makes me think perhaps they could have enlarged the parade route to allow more people because we're inundated. My subway trip down, obviously, was a lot more crowded than typical.
28: Did you dress in the dark, honestly?
27: I tried to kind of have a knit color.
28: Did you think that someone's going to jostle you and put soda on you or something?
27: I tried to get a shirt that had some orange in it. I didn't do very well.
28: No, not at all.
27: I didn't do very well.
28: Anyway, just point that out. Okay.
27: But an exciting day here. We will sort of keep apprised of how things go. They start down at the Battery at 10 a.m., end up at City Hall.
28: It's very exciting to get here.
27: And obviously, as a lifelong Knicks fan, it's a great thing. I'd hope to get out there and watch. That's going to be virtually impossible. And unfortunately, no windows even from here in the New York Stock Exchange to see Broadway, as far as I'm aware.
28: Different. You know, in New York, I know that it's very civil.
27: Civil. Yes.
28: In Philadelphia, you had to grease the poles so people climbing up and overturning cars.
27: A lot of young kids. Very nice to see.
28: No, it was great. But I did get high walking down the street because there's a lot of pie.
27: Well, yeah, of course. You want to start off every morning getting high. I mean, really.
28: I forgot who I was dealing with.
27: Yes, you do. Okay. Speaking of being high, let's talk about the market, shall we? Or let's talk about now.
28: I would love to, David.
27: This after a day, the Fed, of course, held rates steady. First Fed meeting under new chairman Kevin Warsh. In his press conference, Warsh spoke about the group's goal to take on inflation.
29: We recognize that inflation has been running well ahead of the Fed's long-stated inflation goal of 2%. That's been going on for more than 5 years. Persistently high prices are a burden for the American people. But the recent past need not be prologue. I am pleased to report that members of the FOMC are unambiguous and unanimous. This committee will deliver price stability.
0: Rates went up after this, of course. Yeah. People looked at the dots, the more likely for a hike than not. Terse commentary from the Fed chairman, of course. What do you make of it all?
28: I thought it was pretty rigorous. I think that he obviously, that's a shot at Powell, something for you, that, you know, 5 years basically off the mark. I love the fact that he seems to want to get better data and faster data so he can make better decisions. I thought he was forceful, but I'm sure everybody says that, but I actually quite enjoyed it. I thought that he was a teacher at times to some of the questioners. I think sometimes he never lost his temper, but I mean, I think he did feel at certain times it's a bit of a waste of time. You know, everyone commented on the short statement. I've always commented on the long statement. Like, why are they putting out these statements? A lot of common sense yesterday, a lot of surprising. Look, we did get a unanimous vote. I thought that was very important. So I don't know. A strong start. The president is overseas. I'm not sure whether the president buy in, but this guy certainly
1: didn't seem like... The question is he actually reverting to what he has long been, to a certain extent, viewed as a hawk?
28: He's viewed it.
1: That said, I mean, you have been a proponent for potentially cutting down on the press conferences, and that seems to be a real possibility.
28: I don't think he.
1: But I do wonder, Jim. I can remember, of course, being with Joe and Mark on the. You were a guest host back in those days in Squawk Box, and we'd have the briefcase indicator. Do we want to get back to days where we're literally trying to make a guess based on the size of a briefcase?
28: No, you have to do what some of the firms do on a conference call. They say submit your questions, and he picks the questions that are most relevant. See, a lot of questions are not relevant, and I think it's very painful to watch.
1: Right.
28: Someone who really is a rigorous guy, I have to explain to people, well, let me tell you, that's not the way it is.
1: Yep.
28: So you wouldn't have accepted that person. You pick your best five or pick your... That's what you do. You don't deal with it just like... You don't, like, make it so that you're exposed that way.
1: Right. All right, give me a market takeaway now on this. I mean, as we see, the 10-year hanging right around there at 4.45.
28: I thought that yesterday when people felt that, when the market fell off dramatically, I felt that was a mistake, because I think that there are a lot of people who felt that something would happen, a dissension this time. There was no dissension. I thought that was very good.
1: Mm-hmm.
28: Look, if the data heats up, he's obviously data dependent. I thought the market should go down a little bit, but that sell-off was extreme, and it seems like people realized that this morning.
1: Yeah. Well, I mean,
28: we want price stability. If you own
1: my
28: stocks,
1: sense
28: price
1: is
28: stability.
1: The market gets its attention focused very briefly on other things, and then it always comes back to the AI narrative,
28: right?
1: And demand and where we stand.
28: I also want to say, because I'm not a hawk on what has to happen, that oil is plummeting, and so it comes to that too.
1: Yes,
28: because oil will filter through, and the people who are calling for, say, two hikes. I think that they're going to be
1: that drop
28: overly
1: in oil is exuberant. I
28: saw
1: astounding, frankly, how quickly it's fallen.
28: Well, I mean, I think people don't realize there's, like, you watch the Diamondback CEO. I mean, the guys are pumping. I had SLB on yesterday. They're fine. SLB is hired now digitally to find oil where you kind of have given up, or to find oil in places where you didn't think you had oil. And that's what's going on. I mean, a lot of people feel this is a good opportunity. It was not viewed as being a blip. I think there are a lot of countries and a lot of oil companies that said, you know what, we got to find more. And it started with Venezuela, which is really pumping a lot more oil than we thought.
1: Yeah,
28: how did it stay under
1: 100? It's an interesting topic you raise, because we're going to get to Intel in a moment and the idea of a U.S. champion when it comes to fabricating chips.
28: Yes.
1: But there's also, I've been hearing as well, sort of a narrative around a U.S. champion for oil. And now, Exxon and Mobil, of course, are our two largest.
28: Right.
1: Excuse me, Exxon and Chevron are our two largest. But they're global. And this idea that perhaps we need a U.S.-based, purely U.S.-based champion. I mention it because of the names Devon, Oxy, Diamondback, all sort of $50 billion market cap.
28: Right.
1: Diamond's
28: got the oil. I mean, because Devon's a lot of nat gas.
1: Well, Devon's just finished
28: the
1: Coterra deal. It's got an activist that's sort of hoping
28: that
1: something will occur
28: for
1: the entire company. But I do wonder whether you're going to start to hear a little bit more about it, the idea of only U.S. based oil deposit asset champion, so to speak. Then Conoco's up there sort of as a mid, I don't know what you call
28: you're
1: it,
28: right.
1: sort of
28: Conoco's,
1: a mini major.
28: Anyone who's drilling in Alaska would be considered to be a terrific company.
1: I guess, although, yeah.
28: They just, I noticed from RBN, my go-to, that FERC just, that FERC is now using its powers to put pipelines as fast as possible.
1: Yep.
28: I mean, look, the industry is very favored, obviously.
1: Do you have a name that you like in the industry at all?
28: I sold the Coterra.
1: Well, it got sold.
28: Well, I sold it before, which was stupid.
1: Yeah, okay.
28: No, I happen to like EQT because I like Natgas.
1: So you're more about the...
28: Well, because I think that the good thing about EQT is they recognize they have no emission creep. They're making it so that you can export as much as you want, and they've kept prices down. They're really just a great outfit. But you mentioned all the oil companies.
1: Yeah.
28: I think that Diamondback won't come on the show, which is a shame because I think they're really good. EQT has just plummeted here, which is really interesting because Nat Gas never went anywhere the whole time.
1: No, it didn't. All right, we talked about U.S. champions. Let's get to a story from this morning, of course, involving Intel, and the shares are actually up on it. This involving a presidential social media post where the president laid out the company's new partnership with Apple, or at least it's the first and only thing we've actually heard about this particular part of it. It was part of a lengthy post.
28: Right.
1: Here's a key quote. Decided to help Intel because we need to design and build our chips right here in America. Apple's agreed to work with Intel to design and build its chips in America. We decided to help Intel. Of course, remember the 10% of their shares and on from there. Just to give people some to step back a bit. The U.S. government, of course, you and I have talked about this many, many times. $8.9 billion for a 9.9% stake. That was August of 2025. That is worth a lot more now with a $600 billion market cap than back then when the company had a $90 billion market cap. But when it comes to what Intel is doing on the foundry side and the fabs that it is building, it's still unclear what real deals it actually has in process.
28: I cannot confirm the Apple deal.
1: You can't confirm the Apple
28: deal. I've been working all morning on it. I can't confirm it.
1: Well,
28: I said yesterday in my CNBC Investing Club, I said, this is my favorite stock, got to go buy it. I was really kind of obnoxious. I was not thinking of this, but the president has sometimes gotten ahead of news and sometimes hasn't gotten the news perfectly.
1: You know, I
28: cannot confirm this.
1: And Jim, when I look through here with Intel, there's an Amazon AWS deal that is in production. So that is that was a joint announcement in September of 24.
28: Right.
1: And then, you know, more on a custom AI chip on the Intel 18A, I believe it is. Then Microsoft as well, that's been confirmed, a custom chip 18A. That was made in February of 25. But since then, you've got NVIDIA custom x86 CPUs and an RTX SoC in design, not yet shipped. That was from the Intel newsroom. I'm just trying to, and there was a SEC filing. From there, it's all, a lot of it is just... posts on X.
28: But Honolulu, the plant, they're trying, you know, trying to ready it for Apple. They're hoping to get Apple, but I just don't have it.
1: You don't have the Apple thing.
28: I just don't remember.
1: The Terrafab is one of the largest single undertakings in our country.
28: Amazing.
1: It's some $55 billion. But that said, that's unconfirmed terms.
28: Really
1: a single Intel and X post. In other words, they posted on X about it, but we haven't seen anything else in terms of further details on that
28: It did seem as coming out of nowhere. It was like out of thin air. But it could happen.
1: So let's get back to Intel.
28: It's not there.
1: So you haven't confirmed this Apple deal. But,
28: no, I can't confirm it.
1: Correct. And we haven't seen any press release, as we haven't on the Terrafab or an SEC filing.
28: Right. We just know yesterday there's some analyst commentary.
1: Talks with Google.
28: That they're going to get it.
1: But what do you make of the foundry business at Intel, and how is it being valued right now? Obviously, at a far lower number than, for example, TSMC, which is a foundry company.
28: Well, the real foundry doesn't come to 2028.
1: Okay.
28: So, I mean, we have all these little things, but 2028 is the first year that really matter.
1: Okay.
28: I think that Lip-Bu-Tan really knows how to do it, the CEO. And there are little fabs that are coming in, but it's the big daddy's 2028, so don't really expect anything from this other than perhaps costs until 2028. It's not a place to look to for profit yet.
1: And yet Intel has done so many things. Well, you can see what the stock has done. Remember, the U.S. government took the 9.9% stake. By the way, SoftBank made a $2 billion investment in August of 25. less than a year ago. NVIDIA invested $5 billion. Remember, I'm just going back here through. That was in December of 25. They sold the Altera to Silver Lake, a 51% stake. And on from there, they bought back the Apollo fab, which was a real moment. And I'm glad we focused on it here that morning.
28: And they wanted us to focus on it. Very interesting. They said, listen, we're really glad that you realized how significant that was in terms of our balance sheet and how far we've come.
1: Yeah.
28: Without throwing the previous guy under the bus. They basically said, listen, we're back. And they are. David, I think the foundry industry is very important.
1: You do.
28: But I've got to tell you, it just can't be done overnight, as we will hear when we discuss the Apple issue about its DRAM pricing and trying to get fabs put up.
1: And having to potentially raise price.
28: Yeah, and that's
1: which the journal is reporting.
28: Very big story. I've done a lot of work. I spoke to Tim Cook last night at length about it.
1: You did?
28: Yes, I did.
1: Okay, well, tell me what he said.
28: Well, I mean, you know, Tim talked about the idea. There are two kinds of chips. There's like the consumer DRAM and there's business DRAM. And what's happened is the hyperscalers have come in and swept. They've swept everything. Now, so they've really given Apple no choice but to raise price. We don't know how much they're going to raise price. But, you know, we discussed, you know, philosophically, there's an issue here, David. The hyperscalers come into your town, all right? They take all your electricity and then they have to pay it because they wreck the scale of electricity. Now, David, the hyperscalers are taking a huge percentage.
1: All your chips.
28: So is there a way to be able to say, listen, you guys have to pay? Now, a lot of people feel that Micron's at fault because Micron is. But let's just take Micron. Memory is one of the hardest things to make, Micron tells me. They're investing billions in R&D every year, hundreds of billions in CapEx coming in the next several years. Just announced 4 wafers on the most advanced DRAM in Virginia. New fab in Idaho, 1 ramps next year. Broken ground on 2 more fabs, Idaho 2, New York.
1: When are we getting the capacity? When is it coming?
28: Well, I mean,
1: when are we
28: going to
1: actually get the
28: time.
1: Production,
28: I should say?
1: It takes
28: a long time, but that's an example of how do not blame Micron. Do blame. I think that you literally, if you want to, you can blame the hyperscalers, but then again, isn't it supply and demand? What are you going to do?
1: You mentioned gating issues, whether it be memory, whether it be community opposition to data centers, or whether it be power. And I would note, and I'd like to have you listen to Ruth Porat, the president of Alphabet,
28: and my fave,
1: who was at a conference yesterday, and she had this to say about power and what the Chinese are doing that the U.S. is not.
2: China has built 80 times more transmission capacity in the last 10 years than the United States. 80 times. China has a clear focus that to win in technology, the U.S. may be ahead in chips and in models. And we at Google believe we will continue to be ahead in chips and models. But you can't deliver that without the energy that's needed. And China has been focused and relentless, adding sources of energy, as you just said, and this energy infrastructure, the transmission capacity. And I think collectively, as a national security matter, we should be concerned about that.
1: Interesting comments, particularly in light of what we've been talking about this morning with the president's social media post about national security around chips.
28: Well, but the tough thing here, first of all, I've idolized Ruth from the day I met. She's just brilliant, okay? And everything she's ever done at Google has been great. And these are great comments. I think the issue is I've never seen an administration more committed to putting up as much power as you can. And all kinds, power, the coal.
1: Not winds.
28: No, we don't like wind, unsightly. But coal. I mean, if there's room for coal in the mix, the president is willing to do anything. Nuclear power every single day, David.
1: Do it all.
28: So, but I think Ruth's fabulous. But
1: all right, we're going to take a quick break here. Keep an eye on futures, of course. As Jim mentioned, we had that pullback after the FOMC meeting. You can see we are looking for a far higher open on the NASDAQ. Back to the AI demand story. More Squawk in the Street straight ahead.
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1: All right, here are the gainers on the week. Look at Western Edition.
28: I know, it's unstoppable.
1: And Seagate, of course, is up there. Look at GE Vernova, just talking about power. It's the same themes.
28: They just doubled the amount that they're putting up so much.
1: Robinhood did have those layoffs, 10%, remember. Didn't say anything about AI, but we certainly think that was part of it. And then there's Moderna. By the way, today's the last day of trading for the week. Don't forget.
28: Oh, my God.
1: Yeah, we're not here tomorrow. Don't come in.
28: This is Synthetic Friday.
1: It's Synthetic Friday, otherwise known as Thursday. Yeah. All right, get ready for your mad dad.
28: I am. I'm busy doing some stuff here.
1: Okay. We're back after this.
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37: 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Who value speaking to the right people at the right time. That's why we answer the phone ourselves. 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Because you've earned it. We're Henyon and Walsh, and a human connection. 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
1: Islanders! A new bombshell has entered the villa.
2: Hey, hello, baby.
1: He's feeling himself. Wait, a second bombshell has entered. See what gets your heart racing in Minions and Monsters. And watch Love Island USA, only on Peacock.
3: Six and eight minutes before we get started with trading for the final trading day of this week. Let's get to our last mad dash as well. What do you got?
4: Okay, so David, there are periodically you see news about people in the Valley, and they don't seem like anything necessarily to me. Like, I know Noam is Noam Chomsky because I'm, you know, against the war. But there's Noam Shazier. And Noam Shazier, David,
3: yes,
4: is really he's Google Gemini co-lead, leads for OpenAI. It's a major AI talent war move. This man was the co-leader of Gemini, David. He wrote, perhaps you're not familiar with, the 2017 paper, Attention to All You Is All You Need. Attention is all you need. I didn't.
3: No,
4: it's
3: not
4: the,
3: love.
4: The Bible.
3: It's not
4: the
3: love.
4: Bible. It's like the Newer Testament.
3: Right. You don't
4: and,
3: need love,
4: but he did co-founder of Character AI, widely viewed as one of the most important AI researchers. This is a coup. This is a coup. And I'm not joking around. This is one of those things where it says, you know, OpenAI still completely on its game.
3: Right.
4: He's
3: so, again, he is leaving Gemini and going to OpenAI.
4: Yes, and it does matter.
3: One day we will show OpenAI stock price, well, and conceivably on a move like this, it might be a little bit higher.
4: Now, your friend Sam Altman from
3: that green field
4: behind you, should it be a power plant if we listen to Ruth Porat?
3: It will be,
4: said Shazier is someone he has wanted to work with since OpenAI's earliest days and suggested the long wait will be worth it. So you can bounce that off him during
3: what
4: our commercial.
3: What role is he taking at OpenAI? Do we know
4: him? King. It's King. They have it sort of feudal? It's very feudal there.
3: It is kind of feudal at OpenAI.
4: Right. Yes,
3: yeah,
4: absolutely.
3: So, okay. Sarah Fryer is the queen? What's happening?
4: I don't like to be sexist, but yeah.
3: Oh, okay. Got it. All right. So, all right. Good.
4: Yeah.
3: Alphabet's not getting hit on it.
4: No, amazingly. Should be. Because, David, Shazam.
3: Noam Shazier.
4: Solomon, Hercules, Atlas, Zeus.
3: Man, they must be paying him a lot of money
4: of
3: stock.
4: I mean, this guy, he's, oh boy. Oh boy, he's making almost as much as Musk. Just kidding. Musk made so much during our commercial break, I don't even know.
3: We will actually, you know what? 25 minutes in, we haven't even mentioned SpaceX. So now I have. We'll be back after a quick break with the opening bell.
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11: The opening bell is brought to you by Nuveen. 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
1: I take a look at shares of SpaceX. Coming off the first time we've seen the stock decline, and obviously the trading session.
4: You said we'd be safe in SpaceX.
1: Well, I think people are still pretty happy who bought it at 135 in the IPO, or even on day one, or even day.
4: No, it's been amazing, and we do have the Nasdaq 100 to look forward to.
1: I'm sorry. Yes. And the Russell, I guess.
4: Yes,
1: also,
4: but then, David, you did say that there is some stock that's going to hit the market.
1: Oh, my. Is there going to be a lot of stock? Now, we had a guest yesterday who talked about the fact that they believe while there is a lot of stock coming, it's not clear how much of it will be sold by insiders and the like. And that even funds that have it from way back will distribute it to their LPs. But it's unclear the LPs will choose to sell.
4: And that's what I keep hearing from are those people who say, what do we do? And I say, listen, I don't know what to do. I just tell you that if you have a long-term view, hold it.
1: Yeah.
4: Because I really believe in it.
1: But we're going to be talking a lot about it in the middle of August when that lockup expires on a lot of shares. Here's the opening bell. Here's the big board. It's Rand Corporation. It's the GA Jamison Industrial Fluid and Energy System Manufacturer, hosting an analyst investor day today. At the Nasdaq in Times Square, Cardigan, a precision therapeutics company targeting difficult-to-treat cardiovascular diseases. That's an IPO today. Congrats. And at Cboe in Chicago, Principal Asset Management celebrating the launch of its new suite of five active fixed income ETFs, because you can never have enough ETFs, Jim.
4: You have to go to sleep with them and wake up with them. David?
1: Yes, tell me.
4: You mentioned another IPO. You mentioned NASDAQ.
1: Yes.
4: When are we going to see what I thought would be a wave of big pharma, other than Lilly, buying little pharma? Now, here you see these little deals.

0: Ice Cube's Big Three is back. The most physical, fierce, and competitive basketball league on earth returns to CBS this Saturday. Three-time Big Three MVP ISO Joe Johnson and the reloaded Detroit Amps battle two-time Big Three championship coach Steven Jackson's DMV trilogy, followed by Big Three's most intense rivalry. Defending champions Miami 305 and Michael Beasley chasing his third straight MVP take on Dwight Howard, coach Nick Young, and the LA Riot. Watch Big Three Saturday, 4 p.m. Eastern, 1 p.m. Pacific on CBS. 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
1: I'm shocked by it.
2: And what they're going to do and what the competitive response will be, what they can do, Jim. I don't know, other than, you know, the likes of some shareholders or industry giants like a John Malone may say, hey, break it apart. Merge cable with Charter, right, and merge NBCU, what's left of it. Obviously, Versant came out of it already, with something else, and call it a day. Cool. I don't know.
1: I don't know either. I do know that my Starlink is, you know, my cold, pry it out of my cold, dead hands. That's the last thing.
2: You love your Starlink.
1: Oh, no, it's not that I love my Starlink. I worship Starlink. Because, you know, we own this villa. Not really, but just to reveal myself as like a fat cat. Joker, anti-Marxist, Lenin, Engels, not Marty. We rent it out for cash flow, get the cash flow. And the complaints that we got from all the people we rent it out to over and over again is slow internet. So we went to Telecom Italia, and they said, look, we have a relationship with Starlink. We'll rip out the telephone Italia. We'll send the Starlink guy. It's $150. It's going to cost you $50. And it's got no latency, and you can watch all the international football you want, and no one's ever going to
2: complain. So you have Starlink in the Italy place.
1: And it's just, and I said, well, how many trees do you have to tear down?
2: None.
1: We just cite it right here. Now, when I tried to get Verizon to do that, they took away two of my oldest trees,
2: It
1: didn't work.
2: Verizon's operating Italy?
1: Dish. No, I'm saying what happened.
2: I don't understand what you're talking about.
1: I'm saying that Starlink is a beauty to behold.
2: Yes,
1: and
2: now
1: you always immediately say, but Jim, in the Empire State Building, even on the 13th floor,
2: you're not going to be able to compete in urban areas at this point.
1: What?
2: It's not going to be able to it can't offer
1: there
2: the service
1: billion,
2: in urban
1: Andy
2: areas.
1: Jassy.
2: You can't get the signal
1: Andy
2: through
1: Andy Jassy would tell you that there are a billion people who are rural, and those billion people, they're going to be Starlink.
2: Without a doubt,
1: I'm trying to put together with Netflix and Starlink.
2: No, I don't.
1: 325 million people. I'm trying to put that deal together in my spare time.
2: Starlink is without a doubt one of the key things the bulls in SpaceX are citing, and it has incredible growth. And as I've said, by the way, on this very program many times for a couple of years now, when Starship is up and running, which it is not yet, and the payload that can have of, I think it's called the V3 satellites that it's going to be able to release, and how robust they are in terms of the capacity they're going to provide. Oh yeah.
1: Oh, no,
2: it's real.
1: Well, David, there's no other reason for Comcast to have a four multiple. I mean, honestly, I have only seen one time have I seen a multiple lower than four. And I don't even mind.
2: Right, so
1: I'm afraid
2: are you warming up to it?
1: I don't even
2: are you warming
1: it.
2: Are you warming up to a
1: the
2: four multiple?
1: The one time was Bethlehem Steel when it traded 2.5 times. Two and a half. Peter Lynch said, don't
2: believe
1: in
2: the ones
1: that trade. It's
2: still generating a lot of free cash flow. It kind of is ridiculous, but it does go to the
1: share.
2: Concerns overall.
1: They should just sit there and buy every share. They should buy every single share.
2: I mean, raise the money and take it
1: get
2: private.
1: Get Luca Maestri out of Italy.
2: Robert's family doesn't really own a lot of the economics, though.
1: Jason Armstrong should be in there saying, listen, we're going 23 bid for 50 million shares. 23 bid. That's what I should do. That's what I would do.
2: Intel shares are up over 10% right now. The market cap of that company approaching $700 billion. Let's call it $675 billion, maybe more.
1: But that's gun jumping. I think the president gun jumped.
2: What did he gun jump?
1: I think that they're gun jumped any deal with Apple. I think they're trying to.
2: Because you talked to Tim Cook.
1: No, I didn't. I didn't talk about this.
2: Oh, okay.
1: No, because this was very unexpected because there is no deal
2: now. Separately from the conversation you did have with Tim Cook, you have separately been unable to confirm.
1: Not with Tim, but this post from
2: the president about a new deal between Intel and Apple to develop.
1: Exactly.
2: This.
1: I know that they're, but I don't want you. It's very look. I believe they're close because Intel's trying to get its place certified so that Apple might take their stuff, but it's not going to alleviate the things that are about your phone.
2: Right.
1: Okay?
2: Right.
1: Remember, the phone is really interesting, David, because there will be demand destruction in China where they can't raise price, which means there may be some DRAMs available in China. But that would require the president calling President Xi and saying, listen, we want to make a deal and we want to include some DRAMs.
2: Yeah.
1: And that could work.
2: Well, you and I have wondered, we've mused aloud about whether or not the U.S. government would consider selling that stake, which, again, cost $8.9 billion and is now worth 60.

0: $7 billion.
1: Give that right to the military, rebuild the military.
0: Well, yeah, especially given how much money has been spent to prosecute the war on Iran.
1: Smartest thing. It isn't like he needs the circular. Remember the circular.
0: I don't really understand exactly where that money would go. Do we have an official sovereign fund? I'm not sure you can do that, Jim. You can't necessarily just say, "Oh, I'm giving it to the military." I don't know.
1: You know,
0: there used to be protocols around these things.
1: Trump's president. You stop him.
0: What did he say yesterday? He said, "I'm the boss, right?"
1: I'm the boss. Yeah. You try to stop the president from running check to the military. Go ahead, stop that.
0: But it's the way he's talking about the state,
1: which he acknowledges, the
0: president acknowledges in his post, has done extremely well, but he doesn't say anything about potential sale of said stake in Intel.
1: No, but it's a good deal. I think that would go 128 bid. You can find 120.
0: By the way, all right. Forget Kroger.
1: Same store sales. Same store sales. Tail of tape. Great.
0: Look at Accenture, Jim.
1: They didn't do that.
0: Accenture.
1: Now, David, this is the problem with Accenture, and this is the problem. Corporate America, listen to me and listen good. And I mean this, because this is the kind of thing you got to be really careful if you're an executive. Accenture, now the stock is down 16%, $26, and the press release starts, Accenture delivered a strong third quarter with broad-based revenue growth, 9% increase in earnings per share. But David, it was an incredibly weak quarter, and there's a decline in bookings next quarter.
0: Jim,
1: see, when you say this stuff, this accentuates the negative. And have you ever tried to type in the symbol ACN into Microsoft? Always comes out CAN. Can. These guys can't.
0: Julie Sweet will join us in the next hour.
1: She is typically
0: a guest. We always appreciate coming on rain or shine. That said, this company's market value has been cut in more than half over the last year.
1: Because it is AI. I think Accenture has always been the best way to bring in a technology. I've always felt that. Are people just saying, listen, I don't need to bring anybody in anymore because I can just claw it? That's what you have to ask.
0: I know.
1: Well, they
0: have talked about the fact that they are advising companies on their AI strategies,
1: that's
0: helping them implement and diffuse AI through the enterprise and how important they can be. Revenues were up 6% U.S. dollars, 3% local currency.
1: The expectations.
0: What they say is slightly above the midpoint of the guide. But to your point,
1: the guidance was weak.
0: And the stock is just getting...
1: But you've got to ask. I mean, because look, when you see a growth stock seeing revenue 1% to 5%, this is a growth stock. We're not talking Comcast here. This is a company that's a growth stock that has... And yields 5%, by the way. There's some dislocations, aren't there?
0: Not sure about... Yeah, there really are. Growth stock?
1: Was at 314 this last year, this week. 314. That ain't no split.
0: No, that's not pretty.
1: No, I mean, look, these are the dislocations that are happening. David, have you seen Salesforce?
0: Yes, Jim, I have. Yesterday you told me it was down 11 straight days.
1: This is the 13th day.
0: It is now 13 days down in a row.
1: 13 days. Now, you can just go through the panoply. David, have you seen Adobe?
0: Yes.
1: How are you able to look at that? It's like you're looking at a total eclipse of the sun, the darn thing.
0: Well,
1: There was a respite for the
0: narrative that AI was coming to eat your software business. And then it seems to have resumed.
1: It sure did, with a vengeance.
0: And say again?
1: With a vengeance, but nothing really occurred.
0: And it's not clear exactly. I mean, the latest models, the brief moment that Fable was available from Anthropic, remember, it is not available any longer, the most powerful model based on Mythos, but with the safeguards, but now has been essentially banned by the U.S. government until they can reach an agreement. Maybe it's that. I don't know, Jim. Maybe it is simply the idea and the power of these new models starting to overwhelm anybody who says they're going to be able to defend themselves.
1: You know,
0: what does Benioff have to say?
1: Well, I mean, they're raising numbers. They got $40 billion in sales. They're still sticking by their big 2030. They've not walked away from anything yet. And yet, look at what that stock's doing. See, we have stocks telling us that things are very awry, but the company's not saying that at all. Do you have something special that I didn't hear in my ear?
0: Somebody said to me, do you want to hit banks before we go?
1: You have Brunson?
0: No, I don't have Brunson. I was hoping the guys might be here to ring the bell.
1: Brunson. I think he's a gentleman.
0: He's wonderful.
1: Yeah, he really is like a great guy. No, I'm not kidding. Brunson's a great guy.
0: 10 o'clock, 10 a.m. is when the...
1: Were you here when I brought Nova in?
0: The festivities begin here in downtown Manhattan, honoring our New York Knicks, the 2026 NBA champions. I will never get tired of saying that.
1: Good for you.
0: But the route's not long enough. I feel badly. There are so many people outside the Exchange who are not going to be able to see this because they basically can't get to Broadway because it is a relatively short route. And that makes me sad because everybody should. I came down the subway. So many kids wearing their Brunson jerseys. So sweet.
1: So excited.
0: It's a great day.
1: It's a fantastic,
0: nice celebratory day here in New York.
1: It's a team that a lot of people turned off when they were down 27. And then, of course, the first basket was, again, the Spurs. They were down 29.
0: Yes, they
1: and
0: were.
1: Brunson said, we have them just where we want.
0: Chip away. Chip away. And they did.
1: They are heroes.
0: They are a great team.
1: Yeah.
0: They are a great team. All right. Before we head to a break, let's give you a look at the bond market. Of course, one day out from the FOMC meeting, we'll see how Treasuries are faring. The yields had moved up a bit right after, of course. And people saw the dots and everything else. But we are having a bit of a retreat now. You can see the 10-year now hanging out at 4.430. We're back right after this.

0: as America celebrates its 250th anniversary. CNBC spotlights the leaders driving business and the nation forward.
1: If I had to sum up 250 years of the American enterprise, if you will, I would have to say the one word would be exceptionalism. In many respects, our entire nation is built upon this spirit, this exceptionalism. When our founding fathers put forth the Constitution that we all live by today, they knew that entrepreneurship and business was going to be important. And many people don't realize they put the concept of patents into the Constitution. So patents were part of the fabric of our nation. President Lincoln said about patents that they provide the fuel of interest to the fire of genius. That was what America was built on, taking on the impossible and making it possible.
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13: Hi, there are the banks. You told me in my ear maybe we want to talk. But yesterday I was mentioning J.P. Morgan, which had been on a bit of a run. It pulled back, of course, like so much of the rest of the market. It had been above a $900 billion market value ever so briefly yesterday. And there's Goldman, which has had a great year in the stock market, as has Citigroup and Morgan Stanley. Both of the all three of them have been the best performers.
14: Just incredible, Frazier. And, you know, I told you, Ted Pick, he's the guy. He's the man. He's the man, Ted Pick.
13: Yeah.
14: He's the man. Kroger's not the man.
13: No, Kroger's not the man. Make that. Why don't you make that stop trading? Can I have a request?
14: Great idea.
13: Okay. That's coming up next.

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14: All right, I mentioned Kroger. We really didn't get to it. The stock is getting hit hard. Why?
15: And it's all the stuff you don't want to hear. It's inflation. They're trying to go up against Costco. Robin Pillen, his previous CEO, was always saying we're going up against Costco. They're going up against Costco. It's very hard to compete with Costco. Very hard to compete with Walmart. And it crushes your margins, and their margins were crushed.
14: Of course, that was the key contention they made when they were trying to get their deal done, which they didn't.
15: And they should have been allowed to, because they are a Lilliputian versus Costco and Walmart. Even though they're the third biggest.
14: Unclear whether your team behind Mad Money is going to be able to actually get to the building today,
15: Everyone
14: Jim.
15: Everyone will be here. We got Coonerty tonight.
14: But I will pitch in if you need me.
15: Will you really?
14: Yeah, I'll be here. We're not leaving.
15: Oh, man, I'd love it if you
14: crowds
15: come to
14: outside
15: show.
14: Are not going to let us out.
15: I'd love it if you come to the show.
14: Yeah.
15: Coonerty is a spinoff of DuPont. It's fantastic. It's an amazing stock. Materials for semis. One day it's going to switch from being chemical analyst to being semi-analyst, and it's going to go Micron. It's going to Micron itself.
14: Really?
15: Yes. Congratulations to all the club members who bought the Intel, but I don't have it confirmed.
14: We'll be keeping an eye on shares of Intel, a lot of other things.
15: That was my favorite stock. Remember you said, I'm going to reveal my favorite stock, and you said, well, what is it? And
14: Jim, when Lip Boot came over there, you turned around on that stock.
15: Well, it's great.
14: Period.
15: All right,
14: negative, and then you were positive, and you were dead right.
15: Have a great June 19th. Have a great parade.
14: Thank you.
15: Enjoy.
14: I know, I was hoping to get out to the parade. Doesn't look like that's going to happen.
15: No.
14: But I just hope. Extend the parade line. Make a decision.
15: That's it.
14: Get more people out on Broadway. Go all the way to MSG. Let everybody see it.
15: That's the Edgar G. Robinson voice again.
14: Where is your God now, Moses? All right, we'll take a quick break. Stocks are up to end the week here. We're back after this.

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2: Morning. Welcome to Squawk on the Street. I'm Sarah Eisen with David Faber. We are live, as always, from Post 9 of the New York Stock Exchange. Carl has the morning off. Coming up, Intel surging after President Trump said Apple has agreed to work with the company on Made in America chips. We'll talk to longtime analyst Ben Reitzes about the news. Plus, look at Accenture shares. They're at the bottom of the S&P this morning, down 16%. After a mixed quarter and news of a number of acquisitions, CEO Julie Sweet will be with us. And it's one of the last Supreme Court opinion days of the session. We're still awaiting a potential decision on President Trump's authority to fire Fed Governor Lisa Cook. We'll bring you any headlines as we get them.
3: First, though, we do have some economic data just crossing. Rick Santelli has that for us. Rick.
4: Yes, good morning, David. Leading economic indicators for the month of May. We're looking for a number around up 0.1%, and that's exactly what we end up with, up 0.1%. And last month gets revised higher from 0.1 to up 0.2, which means we have back-to-back positive numbers. We haven't had back-to-back positive numbers in LEI since the end of 2021. Yes, leading economic indicators have not been leading us higher, but indeed, it does show the weakness of this statistic because as equities continue to grow and the underpinnings of the economy remain somewhat solid, leading indicators has been mostly on the weak side. So it's nice to see it moving up. The high watermark this year was February at up 0.3. And that, of course, as you guessed, it was the high watermark going back to Dec of 2021. Yields are moving down today and the curve's flattening. Yields were moving up yesterday and the curve was flattening. So flattening is the watchword. As a matter of fact, that 2-10 spread is the flattest since March of 25 on a closing basis. Sarah, back to you.
2: Okay, thank you, Rick. Rick Santelli watching the 10-year yield. We're still digesting what we got from the newly minted Fed chair, Kevin Warsh, yesterday at the news conference. Sparked a sell-off in stocks. No question there's a new sheriff in town. Sounded different, felt different, a lot shorter, different tone. But the emphasis and I think the market takeaway is that he made it clear he's very serious about fighting inflation and price stability. Listen.
5: I've said for years inflation is a choice. You bet it is. And today I'm announcing that this committee unambiguously and unanimously have decided we are going to deliver on that. This committee will deliver price stability. And weigh the full range of ideas for delivering price stability, we have the capability and commitment to deliver on our price stability objective of 2%. The way to get monetary policy right is to deliver on the remit that Congress gave us to deliver on price stability. To be clear, the Fed will deliver price stability. But ultimately, the goal that I set at the outset, deliver on the price stability objective. I had a great old mentor named George Shultz, and his mantra was press conferences are useful. But when you have one, you want to make sure you have something important to say. Today, I think we had something important to say about our commitment to deliver on price stability.
2: The guy wants to deliver on price stability.
3: Did I mention price stability?
2: But that was a message, right,
3: yeah,
2: to the markets.
3: No.
2: That it's not okay that the inflation rate has been above the Fed's target for a long time, and the markets took it as this is going to be a more hawkish Fed. Now, he did stop short of saying hikes, saying what we're thinking of doing. I mean, he was very clear. He does not want to do forward guidance. He didn't even participate
3: in the dots right?
2: with his colleagues. And the dots were hawkish, too, by the way. Nine out of 18 of the Fed members expect a rate hike to come this year. And so what you can see, Goldman put a nice sort of TikTok together of what happened with rates during the news conference. They look at, you know, overnight swaps, for instance, and pricing the Fed funds rate. And you could just see this was throughout the statement was released on that first spike higher. And then throughout the news conference, you saw those rate hike odds basically go up,
3: yeah,
2: for both 26 and throughout 27.
3: So I'm curious what you make of it. I mean, Warsh, you know, the criticism, so to speak, or the he came in under the cloud of President Trump wants lower rates, period. Doesn't matter what. I want lower rates. He's my guy to deliver them. What do you make of this in light of that?
2: Well, I think he passed the credibility test, for one, establishing that they're going to do he's going to do what's right, which is he thinks price stability, getting it in line, which goes very much against what President Trump wants, which is lower rates. I do find it ironic that the president has just spent the last year and a half berating Powell for not being more dovish when Powell cut interest rates several times last year. And then here's his hand-picked, newly appointed Fed chair, and he comes in perceived as very hawkish. But, you know, most people would say that's good news. It means that the Fed is independent and the Fed establishes its credibility. I think that the president probably isn't going to be thrilled, but seems to accept it. You know, the president was asked about this in G7. I saw
3: a lot going on yesterday.
2: He had a lot going on, and he's facing some criticism about the deal that he signed
3: with Iran.
2: Iran,
3: yeah, without a doubt.
2: And whether he's, you know, conceding there.
3: But he did comment on this.
2: Yeah, I saw some comments where he basically, you know, said it is what it is. Like, He thinks it'll hurt our economy to have higher interest rates if the Fed raises interest rates.
3: Are we going to get higher interest rates,
2: Sarah? He didn't push back, and he didn't insult his Fed chair.
3: Yeah, he didn't. Not yet. That, right. I mean, if history's any guide, that will come.
2: So, Mark,
3: if you were to get a hike? I mean, and that's my question to you. Is that
2: the market's
3: more
2: pricing it in now?
3: Yeah.
2: So the market now says by fall, September, 69% odds of a rate hike. These Fed funds futures move around a lot, and especially it's going to be volatile because we don't have forward guidance where we don't have, you know, Powell used to be much more explicit in terms of hinting and preparing the market to price in before it happened. Fed Chairman Warsh does not want to do that, and he's made that clear. And that gets back to, I think, you know, some old school central bankers. Greenspan very much had that view. The great Stanley Fisher, you know, who was a mentor to all of these central bankers. I mean, that the element of surprise helps with policy implementation, because when they move, then the markets adjust.
3: Yeah, I mean, I mentioned earlier to Jim back the briefcase indicator that we used to have for Greenspan,
2: right,
3: which literally, for those who may not have watched the old Squawk Box, was the video of watching him cross the street to the Fed on Fed Day.
2: Because you didn't know what he was going to do.
3: Right, because we had no idea. So depending on the size of his briefcase, yeah, it was a joke, but we would make a decision. But it goes to, we're not going to get back to that level of non-transparency, are we?
2: I don't know. I mean, look, he has all these task forces that he described, a number of them. One of them is on communications. And the way that Warsh described what they're going to look at is, do we need the dots? Are we going to look at the statement? Are we going to look at minutes and how we communicate that? And news conferences. And he was asked, are we going to have news conferences every meeting? And he didn't rule out that we might not. He said, we're going to have it when we have something to say.
3: Well, he said that on that last quote you had there. Yeah,
2: we have something to say
3: now. When you have something to say, you say it, but otherwise don't have a... It seems like, why have a press conference if you don't?
2: Right. So the market, I think, will read into when there are press conferences and when there are not press conferences. I will say, David, you know, the next public appearance from Fed Chair Warsh will be in Sintra at the big ECB meeting, which is happening the week after next, and I'll be moderating that panel again.
3: Oh, you will be there.
2: Yeah, which is great. And it's all the big central bankers of the world, the ECB, the Bank of England, Bank of Canada, and
3: that's a big one.
2: The Fed chair.
3: You're on the annual rotation for that one now.
2: I don't get it every year,
3: you
2: but
3: don't?
2: This is a good year
3: Wait,
2: to get
3: were
2: it.
3: You, were you not last
2: I didn't
3: year?
2: Do it last year, but
3: oh,
2: I did it the previous
3: years,
2: 2 years.
3: It's 2 years ago?
2: Mm-hmm. But I'm excited. And
3: as you should be.
2: And I have a lot of questions for him, as
3: when
2: you might imagine.
3: When is that again? Sorry.
2: So it is the week after next on Wednesday.
3: Oh, great.
2: Yeah. Right before
3: we'll
2: July
3: make sure,
2: 4th.
3: I'll make sure to take the entire thing.
2: It is July 1st.
3: Make sure we'll take it all.
2: So you're going to take it all.
3: Because I remember having arguments about I wanted to take it all.
2: What could be more newsworthy
3: Nothing.
2: Than four of the Nothing. Biggest central bankers on the planet
3: Nothing.
2: Being interviewed by me?
3: Nothing. I had your back there.
2: Thank you.
3: Yeah,
2: David.
3: You're welcome.
2: All right. Meantime, biggest mover today, shares of Accenture, plunging this morning after the company reported a third quarter revenue miss, lowered its year-end guidance. Accenture also announcing a new $4 billion push into industrial cybersecurity, acquiring a majority stake in Dragos and buying two other companies outright. Let's talk about all of this now. CNBC exclusive interview with Julie Sweet, Accenture CEO. Julie, it's good to have you. The stock is getting shellacked here. So what happened?
6: Thanks, Sarah. As always, it's good to be here. Let me share our view of the quarter. So we made significant progress in positioning Accenture to catch the AI tailwind as it scales. I'm talking to CEOs every day. They're turning to us to say, help us get ready, help us capture value. And you see that in our results. We grew 3%. We added $1 billion in revenue, taking market share again. We did $19.3 billion in new sales, and that includes more $100 million bookings quarters. We're now at 104 clients this year, 13% more than last year, signing with us because they believe that we're going to deliver value. EPS grew 9%, and we're on track to return to shareholders $9.5 billion. And we did that even while we absorb the negative impact of the Middle East conflict. And as you said, we are investing for long-term growth. That's how we see the quarter.
7: But there's obviously a disconnect from how Wall Street sees it. I mean, one of the things that you can look at is organic revenue growth, which is, you know, low single digits at this point, where your commentary about demand sounds very strong. So why aren't we seeing that reflected more in the numbers?
6: Sure. On the revenue side, we missed consensus by $90 million, and we had a $100 million impact from the Middle East. And on the sales side, as I said, we signed $19.3 billion, and our sales are lumpy. So we can have a couple of sales, which we did, move out to FY27, and that impacts it. You know, the work that we're doing, like for McDonald's, for example, where they're modern, you know, they're a great example of how global brands are modernizing how they run their business, and we're helping them, you know, have the connected operations behind their customers. Or a Stellantis, you know them, they make Jeep, among other things. We're embedding AI across their global footprint in manufacturing. We're starting to see with things like what we're doing at Stellantis, companies move to AI projects that are larger, but it's because they already have, and we've been helping them building on the reinvention. They have the digital core. So it's still early days for big AI programs, but you saw a lot of progress with that. And that's because we're delivering value. And we had another quarter of 100 clients who have started their first
7: AI project. But
6: Julie,
7: then why did you lower guidance? I mean, the previous guidance was 5% rise in revenue, and you lowered it to 3 to 4.
6: Absolutely, Sarah, because as we explained in the quarter, right, the Middle East had a $100 million impact, and the indirect impact started in the last few weeks of the quarter. So we expect for Q4 that we're going to have more of that. It's not going to change, right? So we always call it like it is. The fundamentals of the business, huge progress. You can see that in our numbers. We had impact in the Middle East, and we had some managed services, large ones, push out to FY27, and that's affecting Q4. But we also are seeing great growth in our investments, right? So we've been growing in data centers. That's growing very high double digits. And we're super excited about the latest investment of nearly $4 billion in OT security. So we're taking a $10 billion business that we've grown 35% CAGR over the last decade, and it just got a whole lot bigger. Again, we are investing for the long term.
3: Julie, you know, on this, total new bookings actually were down, I think, 2% in dollar terms year over year. You're highlighting the 13% growth in 100 million plus client bookings. But I wonder, investors don't seem to be looking past sort of the headline bookings decline. Can you address that?
6: The investors, I think, are missing the AI tailwind and how we're positioning ourselves for the long term. As I said, we had an impact. It was all in consulting, $100 million that impacted on our revenue side. But when you look at our sales,

0: All right, you're talking about clients sort of moving from using AI to, I think, but running on AI. But overall consulting revenue growth is about 1%, again, coming back to local currency. So, you know, one of the keys here would, I guess, be, Julie, I would wonder whether this AI narrative you're talking about, when that's going to actually show up in the top line growth rate. When is that going to be?
1: You know, we believe that you're going to continue to see the AI growing, which is what we talk about with, and we're seeing that, for example, in our big deals. We're doing more consulting now because clients are doing more reinvention. And so we do believe that we're going to start to see that tailwind. The exact timing really depends on how fast enterprises are ready to scale. And there's a lot of work to do to still scale, right? Data is a big barrier. A mindset is a big barrier, right? The change that's required. Because keep in mind, when you're doing something at scale, you're actually changing the whole way you run, how your process is, your skills of your people. And that's why parts of our business, like LearnVantage, where we're helping upskill, are growing double digit, because we are helping clients with the fundamentals that they need to have in place. So AI scaling is going to take some time, but we are very optimistic. We're optimistic because we see what our clients are asking us to do, and that's what you're seeing in our numbers.
2: So is there no, there's just to be clear, because this is what the scuttlebutt is, there's no negative impact of AI on your business, or no sort of crowding out of traditional IT services and consulting spending from enterprises as they invest more on tokens and LLMs?
1: As they invest more, they're turning to us to figure out how to actually get value. You know, you don't do a $100 million booking with a client unless with a partner unless you believe that they're going to deliver value. And so, you know, this quarter is really explained. Again, we missed consensus by $90 million. The Middle East was a $100 million impact, right? So, what we've been saying, these themes around large deals for reinvention, we're demonstrating that they continue to grow. So AI is going to be a tailwind. We are best situated because our clients are actually looking for more, like, real change, which we call reinvention. And we talk about, we've seen that over the last three quarters, and our consulting bookings are up because they're turning to us to actually do more change, which is a great sign for how AI is going to play out in the future.
0: Julie, I always appreciate your willingness to come on, rain or shine, so to speak. But I think your investor base and others are listening to you now, but they're also looking at that year-to-date 50% decline. I mean, the company has lost half its value over the last year. It's somewhat discordant from what I'm hearing from you, and I'm just curious as to how you can acknowledge that, or whether you acknowledge that, and kind of thinking about your investor day coming up in October, what you're going to communicate to try to turn this thing around on the stock front.
1: Absolutely, David. And of course, we take that very, very seriously, and we continue to communicate about what we're doing, and we continue to post the numbers. And at the same time, we've got a great long-term growth story. We're deploying $9 billion of capital. When you think about OT security, the play that we just met, building on our cybersecurity, the entire physical world is getting connected. And you cannot have an AI revolution unless you have critical infrastructure like pipelines, grids, manufacturing plants, and you can't keep them unless you secure them. And we are making a big play there. We've just invested in a terrific company in Italy, which has which combines services and platform in the high growth health sector. We just completed our Ookla acquisition, which is in data, critical for AI. We are systematically investing, and that's what we're going to share when we're in October, the combination of all of the investments we're making to position for the long term while we, every quarter, grow our relevance and our delivering value for our clients. It's what you see in our $100 million bookings and more.
2: Yeah, speaking of the investments, Julie, I wanted to ask you about the announcements today, the cybersecurity acquisitions, and how that fits in with the overall strategy and where you're going.
1: Yeah, one of the things that Accenture, you know, we're really good at is anticipating what do our clients need. Over the last decade, 95% of the spending has been in IT. Think about everything up to your laptop. And yet, the real threat 13 industries that we operate in all depend on the pipelines, the power grids, the manufacturing plants. They're now increasingly connected. AI is being embedded, and they're a massive threat. They're facing a massive threat from their adversaries. And that market is incredibly fragmented. We've just combined Dragos, which is an incredible company. We've added two companies, Run Zero and NetRise, which are going to enhance their platform. So we're consolidating a fragmented market. We're combining it with our services and our ecosystem relationships just in time for companies to start really securing, because Rob Lee, who's the incredible CEO of Dragos, says, like, you have to get this right or people die. So this is a massive growth opportunity because we're filling an incredible need for clients. And that is what Accenture does best, and we've proven it decade after decade.
0: Julie, I just want to end on for me at least, a capital allocation question. I think your buybacks added about 9 cents to the 31-cent net year-over-year EPS gain for the quarter. Your cash is down a bit. You're obviously doing some acquisitions. Can you maintain the pace of buybacks at this level?
1: Our capital allocation strategy is always to do stock issuances, buybacks greater than stock issuances, and to return cash and dividends about the same level as revenue growth. And so that strategy hasn't changed. It will if we have a change, it'll be tied to investing in long term growth. And this year it'll be $9.5 billion total, and we'll look at next year. But using that philosophy.
2: Julie, really appreciate you coming on and talking through all of it with us.
1: Great. Thanks, as always.
2: We appreciate it. Yeah, and good to hear from you. With the stock off the lows, down a little more than 14% now.
0: All right, we've got a news alert out of Washington involving the prediction markets. Emily Wilkins has that for us. Emily.
3: Hey, guys. Well, House lawmakers are just dropping a brand new bill that would ban lawmakers from making any bets in prediction markets on events related to politics, policy, elections. CNBC got an early look at this piece of legislation. And I think what's really notable here is that while we've seen a ton of bills on prediction markets, this one's actually being introduced by the top Republican on the committee overseeing House rules, Brian Steil. And that's something that already has the support for Speaker Mike Johnson and President Donald Trump, because the plan is to attach it to that larger congressional stock ban bill and then try to actually get a vote on both of them before the end of the year. And while this bill is narrow, I mean, obviously, only impacts lawmakers, their spouses, and dependent children, it does speak to a wider desire up here to look into regulating these prediction markets. I spoke with Congressman Steil the other day, and he told me that he and others are looking at wider regulations that could have a bigger impact. Listen to what he had to say.
4: We want to make sure that the rules of the road that are in place are providing consumer protections and making sure individuals are not engaged in illegal behavior. One of the things that I am focused in on is making sure that these prediction markets are governed by U.S. law under U.S. values, and American consumers are not engaged in transactions offshore that might be to their detriment.
3: Now, while Republican leadership has set the expectation that that prediction market and congressional stock ban bill will be moving together onto the floor and get a vote at some point this year, there's still expect more work, even if you see Congress flip hands in November. Minority Leader Hakeem Jeffries, who, of course, is likely to become Speaker should Democrats take the House, said that prediction markets is something that he will continue to look into as well if he is the one who has the gavel next year. Guys.
2: Okay, thank you. Emily Wilkins with the latest on the predictions bill. Let's check in on the broader market right now, because stocks are rebounding after yesterday's big pullback during Kevin Warsh's news conference, first as the Fed chair. Let's bring in Meera Pandit, global market strategist at J.P. Morgan. So, I mean, market's dealing with a lot now. This is the new Fed chair, very different tone when it comes to both inflation and just what the market's going to get from the Fed. And then also this deal that has been signed by President Trump on Iran. How do you think the market should process all of it?
5: The markets are dealing with this tug of war between a bit of relief on the Iran front when we think about gas prices, gasoline prices, oil prices, and a bit of a more relief on consumers. But then at the same time, there is this more hawkish Fed, a decidedly more hawkish Fed, not just coming from the chair, but who's representing the consensus of the committee. So this is going to be a challenge in terms of absorbing that, because if we look back at durable shocks to the market over the last couple of years, we see 2022, 2018, 2015, all periods where the Fed was hiking. So there is that risk to the markets that this won't just be a temporary spook, but rather something more durable. And yet you contrast that with the backdrop of earnings and this overall AI trend that has been so strong that continues to support markets, that if we can make it to mid-July, I think the earnings season for the next quarter will continue to bolster equities overall.
2: So what is that? What about rates? I mean, do you think that the new trajectory of rates with higher yields and potentially more interest rate hikes, which is now what the market is pricing in, will stand in the way?
5: Perhaps, but I think that when you look at the composition of the committee and how the dots shaped out after the Fed meeting, yes, there was a lot of attention paid to the 9 potential hikers this year, and yet there were still 8 who were basically on hold and looking potentially even for lower rates than today next year. So if you think about that core that is more of a hold, wait and see type of environment, it's not a foregone conclusion that we will see a hike this year. You look at where those median dots land, and it looks slightly higher for this year, slightly lower for next year. Rather than seeing the committee hike and then cut, as that would suggest, what we're probably going to see is a Fed that remains on hold until they get a clear direction of travel of inflation outside of energy. And we do expect that energy piece to continue to dissipate starting in report, given the fact that you're seeing oil prices basically at pre-war levels and gasoline prices below $4 a gallon. Now, the challenge here will be, do we continue to see broader disinflation in other categories? Well, we are seeing rental vacancies at a essentially 10-year low. We have seen wages moderate. That year-over-year wage growth that we saw in the last jobs report was one of the lower readings over the last 4 or 5 years. And if we think about tariffs and the effective tariff run rate that we're running at right now at about 7.5%, that's below the double digits that we saw last year. So there are some disinflationary pressures afoot. The question is, can the Fed be patient into next year? And if those continue, do they really need to put a hike in or multiple hikes?
2: Okay, Meera Pandit, thank you for joining us from J.P. Morgan, where she's a global market strategist. Here's our roadmap for you for the rest of the hour. Still ahead, SpaceX pulling back again this morning to cap off its first week of trading. We're going to get to that move ahead. Plus, Intel adding to huge gains on the year after President Trump said the company is working with Apple on chips. Analyst Ben Reitzes gives us his first reaction to the news.
0: And the Knicks victory parade. Is it underway? It doesn't look like it's underway yet.
2: It's supposed to start at 10.
0: I know. I think they're a little delayed, but we're keeping an eye on it. Of course, they're going to pass right by the exchange. We're going to talk about the hundreds of millions of dollars that the championship has brought to the New York economy. Squawk on the Street will be right back.
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8: Do you want to know why you should buy this $40 AI stock? It's a pre-IPO backdoor into a private startup that Time Magazine calls the most disruptive company in the world. I'm Mark Chaikin. I created one of Wall Street's most popular indicators, a powerful tool found on every Bloomberg and Reuters terminal on the planet. Today, I'm stepping forward because this indicator just turned bullish on a tiny stock with a little-known advantage. NVIDIA CEO Jensen Huang calls it incredible and predicts the technology behind it is going to cause the world's GDP to become $500 trillion. This could make savvy investors extremely wealthy while landing everybody else in hot water. The Guardian predicts that it could upend the entire U.S. economy from jobs to markets and mortgages. But if you want to get in on the winning side of this game-changing shift, you must act fast. This firm is set to make an announcement that could make a multi-trillion dollar IPO all but inevitable. Visit the page on your screen now, and I'll reveal the name and ticker symbol of a backdoor way to invest in this company ahead of the big IPO. It's less than $40 a share. I believe this will produce the hottest IPO of 2026 and potentially become the biggest company in stock market history by the end of the decade because I've experienced its technology firsthand. I accessed a beta test of their explosive new technological breakthrough. As soon as I laid hands on it, I was blown away. The Wall Street Journal calls it a thinking machine of shocking capability. You really have to see it to believe it. Visit the page on your screen to see a live demonstration of this radical technology. You'll be taken to my new presentation where I lay out the full details on this potentially lucrative phenomenon.
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0: All right, take a look at shares of Intel. They are still up about 6%, had been up as much as 11% in early trading. This after President Trump said Apple is going to partner with the chip maker to build chips domestically. It follows comments by Tim Cook to the Wall Street Journal yesterday, confirming the company's going to raise prices in the face of a memory chip shortage. Sort of separate story. Joining us, Melius is head of tech research, Ben Reitzes. Ben, let's start with, probably stick with the Intel story. It hasn't been confirmed, by the way, from either Intel or Apple. It's just a post from the president at this point. What do you make of it?
9: I think it's going to happen. I think that the Apple right now is facing shortages at TSMC, and it's only responsible to broaden out its sources. And what's going on with Apple right now is there is massive demand for Macs, and they can't fulfill it. And what's happened since AI agents exploded is that the Macs unified memory architecture has actually been the perfect architecture to run AI agents. They've seen a surge in demand. They could even gain some share in the enterprise now, and they can't fulfill it all. So they have to turn to Intel and probably try to get a hold of some of this foundry capacity. So I think there's meat on this bone. It was part of our upgrade, though, in the 30s, early this year. And it continues to be. And I think Apple's going to do something with these guys within the next few years, and it could be bigger than people think.
0: Interesting. I mean, you know, they, and when you look at the actual meat on the bone of announcements, and I know these things take a long time because it takes a long time to build these fabs, but, you know, there was an Amazon AWS announcement back in September 24, something with Microsoft. Everything else is sort of still yet to be determined fully, whether it's Tesla and the Terafab or Apple or Google or even some of the stuff with NVIDIA, Ben. What gives you the confidence it's all going to happen?
9: Well, it sort of has to happen, David. I mean, we are in a huge boom in AI, and there's not enough capacity, and we need somebody in the U.S. to lead. And now they have Lip-Bu Tan, who's somebody everybody likes, who's a very competent guy, a guy I like very much. And I think he's the right guy to lead it. And he's worked with these folks, remember, as in Cadence. So he has a little more trust and a lot more knowledge of where these chips need to go. And I think that given the puck has gone to where Intel was, this foundry thing under Gelsinger, you know, was overpromised and underdelivered. And it's flipping now to underpromise, overdeliver. And the puck has gone to foundry is a shortage. And Intel is a shortage stock, not just for foundry, but for CPUs as well, which we can talk about.
2: I'm curious just what the revenue opportunity is here for Intel now on foundry with this expanded partnership here.
9: Well, we wrote just now that it's in the billions, multiple billions of upside to our estimate for foundry. There's also the internal demand that they have as well as external. But what I really key on here is book value and the sum of the parts narrative and the optionality that it gives Intel into the end of the decade. You see, Sarah, if they improve the foundry, then people will start valuing this more and more and more on a sum of the parts where you have a products business that can earn up to $4, get like 25 times earnings on that. and then a foundry business that could trade at like something even better than 4x book value.
2: But do they have the capability technologically, like the manufacturing process, to do it as well with as good of a yield as Taiwan Semi?
9: Well, they're working on it, Sarah. They have a whole roadmap. I mean, it's they have 18A right now, where the yields are getting better than 18AP, which they announced yesterday is seeing progress probably above plan or at least in line. And then 14A, and then there's something after 14A. So I think that NVIDIA's lined up for 14A by 2029 in pretty high volume. So the answer to that is, on paper, they do. They have to execute. There's a lot ahead, but they got the right guy, and obviously administration's behind them.
0: Yeah, no, that's clearly the case. All right, I know what TSMC trades at in terms of multiple to book. So what should Intel's foundry trade at based on everything you're telling us?
9: You know, we say $4. I mean, four times. Sorry,
0: $4. Yeah,
9: $4 would is the earnings power, I think, in the products business. So I think that folks will think that it deserves a modest premium to global foundries because it has leading edge technologies, but they have a lot to execute. Obviously, if they execute, you know, who knows? It can go to the high single digits and the stock could even eclipse 200. But then there's a lot of work to do to get there. But I think that we are on our way to my target of 150 and beyond.
0: And CPUs, you mentioned that. Just finish the thought.
9: Well, CPUs, you know, all of a sudden became this amazing AI chip that's orchestrating agents. And Jensen now is rushing into the market and expanding the TAM. And Intel's sitting there along with AMD in a bit of the catbird seat because that's where they were born. And there is huge shortage there because of the explosion in agents. There is a need for CPU-only racks with a ton of memory. And Intel is sitting there. Not only that, David, in the enterprises, you need to upgrade your servers to be ready for AI. So good old enterprise servers are surging, as well as AI CPU racks. And Intel's one of the only guys there with the product here and now. It's them, AMD, Jensen, ARM is coming later. But that TAM has gone from something where people were thinking it'd be lucky to be $50 billion to like $200 billion by the end of the decade, and that's going to be light. And so Intel's there, and they probably get, at worst, a 40% revenue share. Even if they lose share down to 40%, I mean, they're going to crush it.
2: It's so amazing to watch this turnaround and another 7% up day. Ben, I just wanted to quickly ask about IBM because it's moving lower. It's down a little more than 6%. We just had Julie Sweet from Accenture, I assume, because IBM is moving in sympathy because it does have a consulting business, and she blamed the war in the Middle East and some macro pressures for their lower guidance. Is that what the story is here?
9: Yeah, you know, it's funny. I was here on hold listening to Julie. That was tough to listen to. You know, I think that they're very different from IBM. Accenture is actually part of AI eating software. They do a lot of, I mean, it's pretty obvious. I think a fourth grader could come up with a negative consulting thesis around AI in terms of what you can ask AI to do and do in the future. But also, they're tied to a lot of software and SaaS projects. I mean, I couldn't believe that they blamed Iran war for stuff. But anyway, IBM actually has a consulting business. It's less than 20% of EBIT, and it's going lower. And actually, all facets of their infrastructure, not SaaS, seat-based stuff, are accelerating. And the mainframe is doing very well because there's a shortage of compute. So I think you'll see a different narrative.

0: Ice Cube's Big Three is back. The most physical, fierce, and competitive basketball league on earth returns to CBS this Saturday. Three-time Big Three MVP ISO Joe Johnson and the reloaded Detroit Amps battle two-time Big Three championship coach Steven Jackson's DMV trilogy, followed by Big Three's most intense rivalry. Defending champions Miami 305 and Michael Beasley chasing his third straight MVP take on Dwight Howard, coach Nick Young, and the LA Riot. Watch Big Three Saturday, 4 p.m. Eastern, 1 p.m. Pacific on CBS. 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
1: Partnership here.
2: Well, we wrote just now that it's in the billions, multiple billions of upside to our estimate for Foundry. There's also the internal demand that they have as well as external. But what I'd really key on here is book value and the sum of the parts narrative and the optionality that it gives Intel into the end of the decade. You see, Sarah, if they improve the Foundry, then people will start valuing this more and more and more on a sum of the parts, where you have a products business that can earn up to $4, get like 25 times earnings on that, and then a foundry business that could trade at like something even better than 4 times book value.
1: They have the capability technologically, like the manufacturing process, to do it as well with as good of a yield as Taiwan Semi?
2: Well, they're working on it, Sarah. They have a whole roadmap. I mean, they have 18A right now, where the yields are getting better than 18AP, which they announced yesterday is seeing progress probably above plan or at least in line. And then 14A, and then there's something after 14A. So I think that NVIDIA's lined up for 14A by 2029 in pretty high volume. So the answer to that is, on paper, they do. They have to execute. There's a lot ahead, but they got the right guy, and obviously administration's behind them.
3: Yeah, no, that's clearly the case. All right, I know what TSMC trades at in terms of multiple to book. So what should Intel's Foundry trade at based on everything you're telling us?
2: You know, we say $4. I mean, $4.
3: Yeah,
2: $4 would is the earnings power, I think, in the products business. So I think that folks will think that it deserves a modest premium to Global Foundries because it has leading edge technologies, but they have a lot to execute. Obviously, if they execute, you know, who knows? It can go to the high single digits and the stock could even eclipse 200. But then there's a lot of work to do to get there. But I think that we are on our way to my target of 150 and beyond.
3: And CPUs, you mentioned that. Just finish the thought.
2: Well, CPUs, you know, all of a sudden became this amazing AI chip that's orchestrating agents. And Jensen now is rushing into the market and expanding the TAM. And Intel's sitting there along with AMD in a bit of the catbird seat because that's where they were born. And there is huge shortage there because of the explosion in agents. There is a need for CPU-only racks with a ton of memory. And Intel is sitting there. Not only that, David, in the enterprises, you need to upgrade your servers to be ready for AI. So good old enterprise servers are surging, as well as AI CPU racks. And Intel's one of the only guys there with the product here and now. It's them, AMD, Jensen, ARM is coming later. But that TAM has gone from something where people were thinking it'd be lucky to be $50 billion to like $200 billion by the end of the decade, and that's going to be light. And so Intel's there, and they probably get, at worst, a 40% revenue share. Even if they lose share down to 40%, I mean, they're going to crush it.
1: It's so amazing to watch this turnaround and another 7% up day. Ben, I just wanted to quickly ask about IBM because it's moving lower. It's down a little more than 6%. We just had Julie Sweet from Accenture, I assume, because IBM is moving in sympathy because it does have a consulting business, and she blamed the war in the Middle East and some macro pressures for their lower guidance. Is that what the story is here?
2: Yeah, you know, it's funny. I was here on hold listening to Julie. That was tough to listen to. You know, I think that they're very different from IBM. Accenture is actually part of AI eating software. They do a lot of, I mean, it's pretty obvious. I think a fourth grader could come up with a negative consulting thesis around AI in terms of what you can ask AI to do and do in the future. But also, they're tied to a lot of software and SaaS projects. I mean, I couldn't believe that they blamed Iran war for stuff. But anyway, IBM actually has a consulting business. It's less than 20% of EBIT, and it's going lower. And actually, all facets of their infrastructure, not SaaS, seat-based stuff, are accelerating. And the mainframe is doing very well because

0: because there's a shortage of compute. So I think you'll see a different narrative out of IBM. We're actually a buyer right here on this Accenture-related dip, and we think they'll make a case for how they're different than Accenture. It's a minority of their revenue, and their consulting is tied more to good trends rather than the SaaSpocalypse, which clearly Accenture is staring right in the eyes, and it confuses some people, but I think IBM will come out on top.
1: Ben, thank you.
0: Thank you.
1: Appreciate it. Sorry, I was watching the parade on the screen behind me.
2: Go Knicks,
0: David.
1: Yeah, it finally got started. Clyde's in a really nice car, but I haven't seen
0: it. I wanted to come down so I could see him, David. You guys couldn't even have me.
2: You would have had to come last night.
1: You can't even get to Broadway. It would not have worked out. I can't even get there. They should have expanded the parade route. That's the sad part. But we do have it up on screens here at the NYC, so thank you for that.
0: Enjoy,
2: and a nice
0: guys.
2: Police Take presence
0: care.
2: As well.
1: You too.
2: All right, thanks, Ben. Time for a CNBC News update now. Mackenzie Sagalos has that for us. Morning, Mackenzie.
3: Hey, Sarah. So Defense Secretary Pete Hegseth lashed out at NATO allies this morning in Brussels, announcing a six-month Pentagon review of force levels in Europe, telling those assembled that the result will depend on how fast European allies take responsibility for their own security. Hegseth also blasted U.S. allies, calling their reluctance to participate in the Iran war, quote, shameful. Ukrainian forces struck a major Moscow oil refinery this morning for the second time in a week in one of the biggest drone attacks since the Russian invasion began. Ukrainian President Volodymyr Zelensky said it was in retaliation for a strike that damaged a historic monastery in Kyiv and that if Russian attacks continue, quote, Moscow will burn. And gas prices dipping below $4 a gallon for the first time since March, giving some welcome relief to drivers. AAA says the national average for regular unleaded is now $3.99. Prices are still well above where they stood before the war, and experts say they're not expected to return to those levels until next year. Sarah, sending it back to you.
2: Okay, thank you, Mackenzie. After the break, as David said, the Knicks victory parade is taking place right now, right outside of where we are here at the New York Stock Exchange. We're going to take a look at just how much money the city made from the championship run. And then we'll check in on SpaceX lower again as the company wraps up its first full week of trading. Stay with us.
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2: Welcome back. We're over 30 minutes here into the hour. Here are three big movers we're watching. Kroger shares are sinking, hitting a 52-week low after missing earnings estimates, including a decline in gross margins, driven in part by higher transportation costs. Stock down 6%, a little more than that. Travel stocks are gaining as energy prices pull back here. AAA gas prices at the pump, as we just heard, falling below $4 a gallon. First time we've seen that since March. And then SpaceX under pressure again this morning after closing lower Wednesday for the first time. But the stock is still on pace for pretty huge gains in its first week of trading. Market cap nearly $2.5 trillion. Still been sort of a home run since the IPO, and a lot of the initiations from Wall Street analysts have been very bullish as well.
1: Yeah, 135 to now 178.50 is not a bad move in a handful of days as well. Listen, as we get closer and closer, we're still a ways away. We are going to be talking even more about that lockup. We talked a bit about it yesterday with our guest, Christian Garrett, as well. He was sort of bullish on the idea that even though a lot of shares may get unlocked, it doesn't necessarily mean that a lot of them will be sold.
2: Right. He wanted to offer liquidity for clients, but said, they're hanging on to theirs.
1: Right, and they will give shares.
2: And
1: but it is,
2: you know,
1: just to reiterate, it is second trading day after the first earnings release, 911.5 million shares. Plus, if the stock is above 175.50 for, let's call it, any 10 consecutive trading innings prior to that, another 455 million shares. That's a lot of shares coming unlocked. Keep that in mind. But no shortage of bullish commentary around SpaceX. All right, up next, just how much the Knicks championship run helped fuel this city's economy. And later, don't miss Carlisle's Jeff Curry. This is oil is pulling back sharply on news, of course, of the Iran deal. Squawkland Street will be right back.
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1: Welcome back. The New York Knicks have New York buzzing today. Millions. You can see them right there. Of course, attending a championship parade. Literally going right by the New York Stock Exchange. The mayor of New York as well, saying it may be the largest parade in the city's history. What does that all mean for New York's economy? Let's bring in Jeannie Pack. She's the interim CEO of the New York City Economic Development Corporation. So, I mean, does it actually add to the economy overall, there being a champion here?
4: Absolutely. Good morning. So happy to be here. This is an amazing morning with the Knicks parade going down the Canyon of Heroes just outside our doors here. Yeah, as you said, that we're expecting millions to come are here for the parade, just enjoying everything. On a very conservative estimate, if we look at what happened in the 2012 Giants Super Bowl championship, there was about 1 million visitors. We're expecting millions of visitors, and fans lining the streets here. So with about 1 million, it'll bring about economic impact about $50 million. The postseason of the Knicks has given us a tremendous amount of economic impact, about $380 million, $202 for the three post-series, and then about $180 million because there are only two games, Knicks and five, about $180 million, $90 million a game. So this is a tremendous amount of economic activity for New York City, and I can go into exactly what goes into those numbers, but it's it's a very conservative estimate.
1: Well, just the what the seats cost alone in MSG. Of course, the refs did try to extend it, but the Knicks were having none of that. We might have gotten another home game out of them if they'd kept up. Compare it to, I don't know, some other sports teams. Do the Knicks sort of have have a larger weighting, perhaps, when it comes to the impact they have on the overall city economy?
4: Absolutely. What we look at in terms of this postseason $380 million of economic impact of the Knicks series and finals is ticket sales at the stadium, the concessions at the stadium, and food and transportation related to the stadium activity. But as you saw, on away games and on home games outside of the stadium, you saw enormous economic activity, people lining up the streets, bars and restaurants being at capacity. Some anecdotal notes that we have is that sports bar doubled their traffic over the finals compared to last year when Knicks were not in the finals. So these are real numbers that we can bring to New Yorkers on all across five boroughs. We're talking about small businesses, bodega owners, restaurant owners, servers, and workers all across the city that are really benefiting from this series.
2: We just saw New York City Mayor Zoran Mamdani go by on a float, obviously celebrating in his Knicks jersey. Jeannie, wondering what your partnership is like with him at this point. You are the head of the New York City Economic Development Corporation, which he doesn't appear to be prioritizing very much. I mean, he hasn't even filled that role.
4: Yes, I mean, we are working very closely with the mayor and with the deputy mayor and City Hall on all of the initiatives. We really haven't stopped. We continue to move forward. One example is just the World Cup activations. You know, it's an incredible amount of another sports economic impact. Sports is an incredibly important economic engine for the city. So we're estimating about $3.3 billion of economic impact for the region for the World Cup. And we're working very closely with the World Cup, with the mayor and the World Cup czar, on activating the fan fest on all of EDC's assets and the city's assets. And EDC runs NYC Ferry, so I don't know if you've seen them wrapped for the World Cup, but it's a ton of energy and excitement as it relates to all sports, including the World Cup, which is going to be a very special summer.
1: Yeah. Man, I'm hoping some of the other teams he roots for win. I don't think the Mets are going to look too good here, Jeannie. Finally, on the World Cup, I mean, is that going to exceed the economic impact? Obviously, that's around the country. The finals will be in the New York area. I'm just curious as to whether you guys have any estimates of the impact.
4: Yeah, so the impact for the World Cup for the region that includes the New York metro region is about $3.3 billion. I would say there's lots of other sort of sports analysis that we do for the economic impact. You talked about the baseball Major League Baseball in New York City with the Yankees and Mets just in the regular season generates about $800 million for the city. So this is, again, if we have more championship teams, we're going to have more economic activity. So let's hope for that for all of our teams here in New York City. But the other thing that, you know, we haven't talked about is just how incredible it is for the city and just the spirit and unifying us all together for the love of sports, for the love of the teams. You see that with absolutely with the Knicks, and you're going to see that with the World Cup as well.
1: Yeah, no, it was wonderful to watch. And, of course, the Knicks are special in that way, I think, in sort of bringing the city together, certainly a real city fan base as well. Jeannie, thank you. Appreciate it.
4: Thank you. Thanks for having me.
2: All right, after the break, Robinhood shares on pace for double-digit gains this week. What could come next and what Bitcoin has to do with it? We're live from the SIBO in Chicago in just a moment.
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29: TimberTech looks so much like wood because we really study wood. That kind of nuance you just can't achieve without pushing the boundaries of what's possible technically. So as climate evolves, as wildfires become more of a concern, the ability to maintain the product in high moisture or high UV radiation environments, we're constantly working to be able to stay ahead of those needs of consumers even before they know they have them.
1: Shares of Robinhood on pace for solid gains for the week. Let's get to Oliver Rennick at SIBO in Chicago. He's got to look at what is driving that action. Oliver.
30: Hey, David. Options traders bought the early dip in Robinhood stock this morning with calls outpacing puts by volume and more than twice as many calls bought versus puts, about 33 million of the 40 million options premium on the call side. Yesterday, the skew was even stronger when calls were getting bought at a pace of four times more than puts, and the stock hit the highest since January. Robinhood's stock movement and relationship to crypto, SpaceX, and the financial exchanges is one of the most important stories right now. The retail broker is at the nexus of everything in the trading world and doing great the past month, while the exchanges are not, and neither is crypto. Look at the chart of Robinhood's stock versus Bitcoin. The two used to trade hand in hand with a steady correlation of basically one, but with the brokerage embracing new products like event contracts, AI assistants, and getting a piece of the SpaceX retail allocation, the stock's up 63% off its lows, and its correlation to Bitcoin has almost completely reversed to negative 0.6. Right now, the most popular bet on Robinhood's stock is the 110 strike call expiring today. It's a 13-cent flyer that needs the stock to make a sharp about face. But if you look further out, we see traders picking up the 120 strike in mid-July for $3.45 a pop, guys.
2: Okay, that's good color. Thank you, Oliver. Oliver Rennick at the SIBO. After this, more on Apple's new warning around prices and what it could mean for shares. Squawk on the Street. We'll be right back.
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14: A new bombshell has entered the villa.
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2: Good Thursday morning again. Welcome to Squawk on the Street. I'm Sarah Eisen with Michael Santoli today, live from Post 9 of the New York Stock Exchange. Carl has the morning off. Shares of Apple and Intel on the move. Apple planning to raise iPhone prices as memory and storage costs surge. Well, President Trump says the company is now working with Intel on chips. We'll explore what it all means for investors.
16: Plus, oil prices falling as the U.S. and Iran sign a preliminary ceasefire deal. Carlisle's Jeff Curry is with us. Find out why he thinks the challenge ahead may be greater than the war itself.
2: And investing in the Knicks as New York City celebrates the team's NBA championship. Investors in parent company MSG Sports, they're also celebrating a massive win. Shares are nearly up 100% in the past year, a near record high. We're going to explore what's to come as CEO James Dolan moves ahead with split plans.
16: Right now, markets are rebounding from yesterday's afternoon decline following Kevin Warsh's press conference. First, as Fed chairman, S&P 500 up about 1%, led by the Nasdaq and most specifically chips. Once again, the market goes to its comfortable place of grabbing for the sort of higher beta semiconductor stocks, up 6.3%, although it is broader, and some of the cyclical rate sensitive stuff that got hit yesterday afternoon is also bouncing back.
2: Is it your expectation that's just going to be a bumpier ride here if he's not going to give us forward guidance?
16: I think that's almost the point.
2: Yeah,
16: actually, is to build in a bigger risk premium and allow the markets to kind of use wider swings in pricing to try and figure out the answer. We'll see if that actually happens. I think the market's still going to be fixated on trying to figure out what the Fed's decision-making process is, even if they're not going to tell us with any clarity. So, you know, today, given that the market didn't expect a move, given that the rates, yields are coming back in off of yesterday's highs, it seems like there's a little bit of a, you know, let's take a beat and not overreact to what might not have been a radical change. We'll see. Well, let's bring in Wells Fargo's chief equity strategist, Ohsen Kwon, to talk more about markets and how they're digesting kind of the macro picture here. We had this strong patch in growth. Obviously, earnings have been very powerful to the upside. On the index level, though, the S&P 500 has been kind of range-bound for the last 5 weeks or so. How are you seeing it, Ohsen?
12: Yeah, so first of all, I wouldn't read too much into yesterday's action. I think the market overreacted at least a little bit. I mean, he didn't sound like a full hawk to me. I think he was more balanced than what the market perceived him as. So we wouldn't read too much into it. I think the path of direction for the equity market is still higher. We actually just raised our S&P target to 7950 by year end. We think there was a sentiment reset after the mini sell-off that we saw last week. And macro cycle, which we were questioning and were getting a little nervous about on the inflation front, with oil prices coming down to about $70, you know, I think inflation is going to continue to come down for the next two months or so.
16: So what does that mean in terms of how the market kind of rebalances itself or how it proceeds from here? Because there has been this idea that lower oil, lower yields, inflation coming off the boil should, in theory, allow parts of the market that are not tech to perform, although it's been kind of fits and starts in that direction.
12: Yeah, so I think the market is going to broaden out a little bit. I mean, if the Fed was actually more dovish yesterday, then I think we would have seen a full broadening out in the market. But because they were net hawkish versus what a lot of the bulls were hoping for, I do think that's a headwind for the broadening trade. We still like tech. I think the AI bull market is likely to continue going forward.
16: The AI bull market's going to continue. Do you think that on the semiconductor front, the memory chips, whether it's getting overplayed in the short term? I mean, I'm just seeing a lot of these charts make the rounds about how token usage is actually down quite a bit month to date.
12: Yeah, so the chart that you were mentioning, you were mentioning about was really about the average token prices. And there were a lot of concerns around the end of token maxing, which was one of the bear cases that we highlighted for the AI trade. I think it's way too early to determine whether that's coming from people's companies stop using AI versus whether companies are starting to use cheaper models, which actually could increase the overall demand for token. And if that's the case, that's actually still bullish for the AI trade. I mean, we saw Alphabet raising equity, you know, rumors about Meta potentially doing it as well. So those are all CapEx for CapEx, and the CapEx takers, which are basically semis and AI infrastructure, those are the areas that we are still bullish on. And even yesterday, it wasn't actually a bad day. It was actually a great day for the equity long short community, because semis were higher, AI infra trade was higher, whereas the shorts, the funding shorts, basically software, Mag7, and consumer, those are all down. So it was actually a great day for long short community yesterday. So I don't see that much stress in the market, in the equity market right now.
2: But at some point, doesn't it go from the trade being about CapEx to the trade being about actual demand?
12: Yeah, and on demand AI? Is rising. I mean, yes, the end of token maxing on AI, yes. The end of token maxing, that's a negative. But the overall demand, and end of token maxing is really talking about the demand for frontier model. But the overall token demand is going to continue to rise. I think we're still in the very early phase of the AI adoption. And if that's the case, I think demand for compute is going to continue to rise. Ultimately, I do think what's negative for the frontier models and LLMs is going to be a headwind for the overall AI ecosystem. And I think the reason why we are seeing all these headlines around token pricing and everything is really coming from those LLMs trying to IPO, because they got to start monetizing. And if this actually pushes out their IPO schedule, that actually is bullish for the equity market, because that means less supply.
16: Right. I would suppose so. That is the next thing we have to wait for, is that when is that wave going to hit the beach? And, you know, we still have this dynamic where, you know, Mag 7, which is dominated by the hyperscalers spending all this money, continues to lag even today when they're bouncing just a little bit. So is it a point where you'd want to lean against that and say that there's value being created there, or you'd rather be more about the AI food chain?
12: Yeah, I think the AI food chain and the semis and the AI infrastructure, so basically CapEx takers, is the area that we prefer. CapEx spenders historically almost consistently underperform. I mean, that's what history suggests. So we have this funny chart that shows that if you were to go long top 50 stocks in the S&P 500 by CapEx growth and rebalance each month, you'd have underperformed almost every month, meaning the market hates companies that are in a CapEx cycle, which is basically hyperscalers today. So we very much like the semis and the CapEx takers over the CapEx spenders.
16: All right. Market certainly does, too. Osen, thank you so much.
2: As part of it, Apple shares are jumping after CEO Tim Cook warned of unavoidable price hikes ahead. That and, of course, the Intel deal that the president announced. Mackenzie Sagalos is here with the story. Mac.
0: So, Sarah, Tim Cook answering the biggest question hanging over Apple following earnings. With memory prices up 4x in 3 quarters, the company is not planning to fully absorb the surge in memory and storage costs and will pass at least some of that on to consumers. Now, Apple hasn't said which products get hit, when increases start, or how large they will be. But Counterpoint tells me the component cost hit to Apple could be $200 per phone. Tech Insights, just off the phone with an analyst there, they're looking at what it would take to preserve margins, estimating that Apple may need something closer to a $300 increase on a future Pro model, likely to the iPhone 18 Pro that's expected in September. But the broad read from Wall Street is that Apple won't spread the hikes evenly. It will try to protect that entry-level set of models as much as possible and push more of the increase into Pro devices and higher memory configurations where you have buyers that are just less price sensitive. And that's why the stock is higher, up 1.5% now. Apple posted a gross margin just shy of 50% in its most recent quarter. And the concern was that this could be peak margin if Apple ate the higher memory costs. Now Cook is explicitly saying that Apple will use pricing power before it simply accepts lower profitability. And the timing looks almost engineered to perfection. Apple is moving toward price hikes just as it is trying to turn AI into its next hardware upgrade cycle. More than half of iPhones shipped since 2022 won't support the new Siri experience, giving Apple a stronger upgrade hook just as device costs move higher. But the biggest risk here is, of course, China and market share. Global smartphone demand is heading for one of its worst years on record, and Apple's been gaining share partly because its rivals raised prices first, while Apple, up until now at least, held the line. Guys?
2: Which is why I guess it's doing this deal with Intel to build U.S. chips and strengthen the supply chain. I guess that'll just take a long time to happen.
0: And this is something that the buy side has been expecting for a while, that Apple would become one of Intel's potential new external fab customers by the end of this year, most likely for Mac chips, because an iPhone chip at Intel would be a much bigger win for them, a much bigger deal. That's been TSMC territory for a long time. What I will say, though, TSMC is still very much Apple's anchor partner in this. So this is about optionality, not a breakup with them, of course. And it's also Tim Cook doing what the White House would like him to do. Last point, I mean, TSMC, part of why their stock is up 5% right now is because this is a positive for them. They have a very long backlog at their three fabs, and they get a much higher margin from the hyperscalers who are signing new deals with them rather than from Apple.
16: Interesting. Yeah, I guess you can sprinkle the business around at this point. There's plenty to go around. Mac, thank you very much. Speaking of Apple, Intel shares gaining after, as we were talking about, President Trump said the company is partnering with the iPhone maker to manufacture some of its chips in the U.S. We're going to discuss whether these gains can hold with one of the street's top analysts.
2: It's already jumped 2% from an hour ago.
16: Yeah.
2: Plus, is the relief in sight for prices at the pump? National gas prices have fallen below $4 a gallon for the first time since March. Energy market veteran Jeff Currie is here to weigh in on where they'll go next.

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8: Welcome back to Squawk on the Street. Defense contractors could soon be barred from buying back their own stock as a new bill gets approved by a Senate panel. Emily Wilkins is here with the breakdown. Emily.
9: Hey, Mike. Well, yes, a lot of defense contractors, not to mention the thousands of other companies that do contracts with the Department of Defense, could be limited in stock buybacks. This happened after a bipartisan panel of senators began to advance the must-pass defense authorization bill and basically included a provision in there that would put limits on stock buybacks, as well as other potential moves that a company could make unless these companies submitted a plan to increase investment and development in the U.S., and that would be approved by the Department of Defense. And very notable, of course, here that this was passed in a bipartisan manner. This really reflects the executive order that we saw from President Donald Trump earlier this year. And again, not only would this impact defense companies, your Raytheons, your Boeings, your Northrop Grummans, but it would impact basically any company that has a contract with the Department of Defense, which is in the thousands. We've already begun to see pushback to this from a number of groups, including the Chamber of Commerce. They came out with a letter to lawmakers basically saying that these moves could wind up harming the larger market as well as harming the company's ability to do what is best for their stockholders and for just the ability of the company in general when it comes to production. Now, this bill does have a bit of a ways to go. It's cleared this Senate committee, but it still needs a vote in the full Senate. And then from there, it would need to be agreed to in the House. The House considered a similar provision on this, but they didn't go ahead and pass it. However, it doesn't mean that it couldn't be in a final law. And again, this is one of the absolute must-pass things that Congress needs to get done. So we will be following it very closely. Guys?
10: Just, Emily, I have a few questions on the why and whether it will be effective at doing what I guess the proponents want, which is what? Making national defense more of a priority, not having cost overruns, getting more, I guess, technical and innovative when it comes to the critical national security instead of rewarding shareholders. Is that the point here?
9: Well, for lawmakers like Senator Elizabeth Warren, who actually introduced a similar bipartisan bill with other lawmakers earlier this year, what they're basically saying is, look, we need these defense contractors to be most focused on providing for the U.S., for the U.S. military, and not for their shareholders and not for their boards and executives. And I think that's the concern that they're coming from. And it's one that, you know, it's been very interesting. It's not really one that we heard a lot about ahead of this year. But when President Donald Trump came out with that executive order, really trying to boost military investment and production in the U.S., we've now seen this bipartisan group of senators go ahead and take up the cause, I think just with the concern that some of these companies could be doing more when it comes to investments, when it comes to meeting the contract, and when it comes to production.
10: Yeah, I mean, trying to prioritize production, I guess, is the point. Thank you, Emily. Emily Wilkins. Let's turn now to Iran. President Trump and Iran's president each signing this memorandum of understanding aimed at developing a peace deal to end the war. sending oil prices lower again today this morning and setting the stage for a new round of negotiations that could begin as soon as tomorrow. Joining us now is Jeff Currie, senior advisor at Carlyle, co-chairman at ABAX Markets. It's great to have you back, Jeff. Thank you for joining us. So how much farther down can oil prices go? Can we get to levels that we were at before the war?
11: We're very close to the levels we were at before the war. You know, you were in the low 70s, you know, right before it began. I think the market is overshooting to the downside right now for, I think, a host of different reasons. One is you had many parties, you know, starting last week, destocking. They knew this deal was going to come, so they assume they're going to be buying at lower prices. So basically you've had a buyer strike. And actually, in some cases, it started 2 to 3 weeks ago. So the idea is they wait it out, get their oil, their shipments at lower prices, and destock as much as they possibly can. You're also seeing the destocking on the financial side. So both physical and financial destocking. But in terms of thinking about what that means a month from now, you have a lot of pent-up demand that's going to come back into the market and, you know, push this market back up to higher levels. You know, just looking at the underlying cost structure of the industry and where we are today to attract investment. Because remember, we haven't seen a pop, you know, an increase in drilling and investment activity. Estimates now put it as high as 80, 85 to get this capital to flow. Where we are today, we clearly, I would argue, overshot to the downside. And by the way, the companies, like, you know, the big integrated oils, they're trading, they've given up everything all the way back to January. So I think there's a lot of value to be found in the space right now.
10: Got it. So the price is undershot, but the companies have also, you would buy them?
11: Yeah, I mean, they basically, like, look at ExxonMobil. You know, it's given up everything. You know, it went into the war, I think, at 153, and it's trading like 136 right now. Does anybody on this program really think Exxon's worth less today than it was before the war started? Because it's going to have to, you know, increase supplies around the world. The refining margins are near record levels right now. And, you know, we're talking much higher price expectations today than what we were thinking about, before the war started. So I don't see any reason why these companies, you know, have given up all of the gains they've made this year.
8: Jeff, you mentioned the destocking, obviously using as much storage as was out there. It seems like it was more than was estimated a few months ago. But every step of the way, the price response to the upside was probably less extreme than a lot of folks in the physical market thought it would or should be. And I wonder, you say there's a lot of pent-up demand, and that might be because of, you know, you got to rebuild inventories and get refinery runs. But what else is the market's message here? Is it saying that there's been permanent demand destruction, that there's been acceleration in renewables, that this was the last real oil shock we're going to get? I mean, I know that's kind of famous last words, but I'm curious as to how you read the overall market response to this crisis.
11: Well, when you say, you know, the market, it surprised to the upside at the very beginning. Physical markets went in that 150-200 range. And I think the one lesson I've learned in all of this is the trading liquidity is really critical in determining the overall price level. And, you know, what started to happen, particularly after the ceasefire, is the back and forth in deal on, deal off. That created so much uncertainty that we saw a collapse in VAR, value at risk, in terms of overall investors in the space. It collapsed, open interest collapsed. It was just too difficult to hold positions, long or short, in this market. And as a result, we've seen a lot of people exit. And I think that lack of liquidity is just creating a suction across the overall market. And even this morning, right now, I mean, there's questions. The IRGC just came out and says no further shipments through the strait until Israel gets out of Lebanon. If we're already in the back and forth, and what the ink is what hours old. And so I think it's that policy uncertainty that makes it incredibly difficult to hold positions in this space.
10: Although we did hear that a few Saudi tankers made it through. I guess they have bigger ones, but to your point, it's not like open for business fully yet, it doesn't sound like. So,
11: no.
10: Jeff,
11: no.
10: What about Iranian oil? Do you think that the market is projecting that returns online into the global market?
11: I'd argue that the consensus view is that this just comes flooding out tomorrow. And I think that that is completely misplaced. And there's several reasons. One, let's start with the going through right now. Therefore, it's not a mine problem. There is a path on the Iranian side, and there's a path on the Oman side. That's where the trickle of ships, you know, like there was 12 million barrels that came out. Your point about the Saudis coming out, that's six VLCCs. That's not very many compared to 130 ships that used to go out before the war. It's that center lane is where you get the big volumes, and that's full of mines. You're going to have to demine that. So that's, you know, goal number one. And then you got logistics. The ships are placed all over the world right now. It takes 6 weeks alone to get them all back in place to bring them back in there to get cargoes to leave. And then there's the question about the sustainability. Who wants to bring a ship in there when, hey, you could get stuck in there again because Israel decides to stay in Lebanon? You know, something like that.
9: Right.
11: So there's a lot of risk here that needs to be dealt with before there's a sustainability to it.
10: And then there's China. What's China doing? China's had all these stockpiled reserves, which has helped probably also keep pressure on prices. What now?
11: I think they're also a buyer strike. You know, there's a lot of reasons why Chinese imports were down. But to explain the massive drop we saw, your point about destocking and other factors, they're doing the same thing smaller customers are doing with their tertiary inventory, just waiting this out in hopes of buying at lower prices. By the way, you're probably looking at the lower prices right now, so I wouldn't be surprised if China comes back in relatively soon to the overall market. But I think, you know, a couple things with China was, you know, they demonstrated to the world that that investment in the electricity, the massive electrical grid, you know, the optionality that provided really paid off for them. You know, because a lot of that swing in demand was, you know, people charging their EVs. It was up 56% year over year during the May holiday. So there's a lot to be said of what we learned about China in this process.
10: Well, Jeff, thank you for joining us with your bullish view. As WTI goes below 77, that's Jeff Curry.
11: Great. Thank you.
8: All right, still ahead, investing in the Knicks and capitalizing on the ever-growing sports economy with the team parading through lower Manhattan. A look at why investors have reason to celebrate with parent company MSG notching big gains on the year.
10: And the Obama Presidential Center opening in Chicago today. It's expected to bring in billions of dollars to the area over the next decade. We're going to have more on when and how, when Squawk on the Street comes right back.
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8: The Obama Presidential Center opening in Chicago today. Our Frank Holland is live on the scene with more. Good morning, Frank.
24: Hey, good morning to you, Mike. So today's grand opening is all about celebrating the legacy of the 44th president of the United States, Barack Obama. But there's a lot more than nostalgia at play here. The Obama Foundation is really emphasizing the economic impact on the Chicago area. They estimate over $3 billion in the next 10 years. For perspective, the Bush Center reported a more than $2 billion impact in its first 10 years. The Clinton Center, nearly $5 billion in its first 20 years. I just sat down with Martin Nesbitt, the chair of the Obama Foundation, about what this center will mean for the people of the city and this neighborhood.
25: Creating a lot of jobs. We expect a lot of visitors, over 750,000 visitors a year to the center. That means a lot to a lot of businesses, restaurant business, hospitality business. That's great. It will spawn the creation of other jobs in the community, storefronts and restaurants and coffee shops that will bring economic activity to the city of Chicago. Lots of jobs, nearly 400 jobs at the Obama Foundation itself, 380 jobs at the center. So we're super excited about that. We've invested a lot of money into this space, $850 million invested in this project. And so we're super excited about what this is going to do for the city of Chicago.
24: So the ceremony itself, it starts in just about 30 minutes. You may hear it behind me. There are so many big stars here, from Stevie Wonder to Bruce Springsteen, John Legend, U2. Heard some of them rehearsing earlier today. But there's a lot also questions about what big donors will attend. For example, Jeff Bezos, he donated $100 million. We reached out to his team. They did not say if he would attend. Same for other big donors like Mark Benioff and also Ken Griffin. More than 10 S&P 500 companies donated $1 million or more directly or through a foundation. Many have said their CEO will not be here or they did not respond to inquiries. I spoke with a lot of political insiders and business experts, including Yale's Jeff Sonnenfeld, who says that some CEOs, they may be concerned about backlash from the administration if they do decide to attend what's going on here today. All right. I also spoke to Nesbitt just about what the president may say in his address. The president is scheduled to speak here today. Here's what he said to expect from former President Obama.
25: He will make the point that this is not about nostalgia, that this is about the things that make this country great, and that we all have agency to move forward. You know, the party's not over. The experiment is not over. The experiment is still in progress, the experiment of our democracy. And so I think he will say, stay engaged, share your perspectives, collaborate. Let's move forward as a country.
24: So again, these ceremonies kick off at noon Eastern. The Obama Presidential Center will open to the public officially tomorrow. Sarah, back over to you.
10: Okay, Frank Holland, thank you very much. Time now for a news update. Mackenzie Sagalas has that for us. Sarah, the Supreme Court today upholding a marijuana user's challenge to a federal law that bans people who use legal drugs from owning firearms. Now, in that unanimous decision, the court ruled

0: Ice Cube's Big Three is back. The most physical, fierce, and competitive basketball league on earth returns to CBS this Saturday. Three-time Big Three MVP ISO Joe Johnson and the reloaded Detroit Amps battle two-time Big Three championship coach Steven Jackson's DMV trilogy, followed by Big Three's most intense rivalry. Defending champions Miami 305 and Michael Beasley chasing his third straight MVP take on Dwight Howard, coach Nick Young, and the LA Riot. Watch Big Three Saturday, 4 p.m. Eastern, 1 p.m. Pacific on CBS. Catch replays Monday, 8 p.m. on BET.
1: Years, that is according to a Washington Post analysis of satellite imagery. The Interior Department says a state-of-the-art filtration system has been installed and is killing the algae and vacuuming it up. Sarah, sending it back to you.
2: Okay, thank you, Mackenzie. After the break, as downtown New York City shuts down to celebrate the Knicks this morning, we'll talk to an analyst about how the win could be a big opportunity for MSG shareholders. Already has been.
3: It absolutely has. Plus, does Intel have more room to run? Shares jumping on news around Apple. We'll ask an analyst if it is too late to get in. And check out SpaceX. Near the lows of the session after closing lower yesterday for the first time since going public. First day of trading, of course, was last Friday. At this point, everybody who bought from about 1 p.m. Monday on is underwater for the moment. We're back in a moment.
4: Do you want to know why you should buy this $40 AI stock? It's a pre-IPO backdoor into a private startup that Time Magazine calls the most disruptive company in the world. I'm Mark Chaikin. I created one of Wall Street's most popular indicators, a powerful tool found on every Bloomberg and Reuters terminal on the planet. Today, I'm stepping forward because this indicator just turned bullish on a tiny stock with a little-known advantage. NVIDIA CEO Jensen Huang calls it incredible and predicts the technology behind it is going to cause the world's GDP to become $500 trillion. This could make savvy investors extremely wealthy while landing everybody else in hot water. The Guardian predicts that it could upend the entire U.S. economy from jobs to markets and mortgages. But if you want to get in on the winning side of this game-changing shift, you must act fast. This firm is set to make an announcement that could make a multi-trillion dollar IPO all but inevitable. Visit the page on your screen now, and I'll reveal the name and ticker symbol of a backdoor way to invest in this company ahead of the big IPO. It's less than $40 a share. I believe this will produce the hottest IPO of 2026 and potentially become the biggest company in stock market history by the end of the decade because I've experienced its technology firsthand. I accessed a beta test of their explosive new technological breakthrough. As soon as I laid hands on it, I was blown away. The Wall Street Journal calls it a thinking machine of shocking capability. You really have to see it to believe it. Visit the page on your screen to see a live demonstration of this radical technology. You'll be taken to my new presentation where I lay out the full details on this potentially lucrative phenomenon.
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3: Welcome back. New Yorkers out in the streets this morning celebrating the Knicks win. But what does the championship push mean for shareholders of parent company Madison?

0: Square Garden Sports. Let's bring in Brandon Ross of Lightshed Partners to talk a bit about that. Brandon, obviously the stock's had a great run. It's almost doubled in a year. It's up 40% this year. The story has always been that this company, it owns the Knicks and the New York Rangers, there's a big gap between the public valuation and what the private market might offer for these teams. How does that stand right now after this run in the stock, and what are you expecting from the company from here?
1: Well, assuming there hasn't been an increase in valuation from this championship run, which is something we've seen for almost every other team that's, won a title, it's about a 30% discount right now between the Forbes valuation. I don't know why they're the arbiter, but that valuation and where the stocks are publicly traded now.
0: Right. Well, CNBC also does sports team valuations, and I think it's kind of $10 billion or something like that. Pretty similar. But, of course, you're going to have to tax adjust it and all the rest of it. And I suppose those values can always, go higher or whatever from here. But now there's been talk of a split, right, separating out the Knicks specifically and the Rangers. Where does that get us? This company has been kind of breaking itself apart in these waves for a while to realize the sum of the parts values.
1: Yeah, obviously, I think what's going to happen now is the Rangers and Knicks are going to split apart. That's been approved by the board. And then the first thing you'll probably see is some small minority stake sales to new shareholders of each of the teams, which will set an interim mark on what the valuations should be there in an open bidding situation. Then our strong belief is that both of these companies in the next couple of years are going to wind up going private, and they will no longer be public companies.
2: Yeah, dig into that a little more, because you say that there's an important change with the IRS coming, penalizing public sports companies.
1: Yeah, so there's a new tax law, 162M, which says that the top five salaries for a public sports team are no longer deductible for tax purposes. So in this case, I think the Knicks starting five has about a $200 million salary for next year and going higher the year after. So you're talking right there about $50 million or so of lost free cash flow. And for the Rangers, it's probably another $15 million. There's no point to being public anymore.
0: Yeah, I mean, just to be clear, this applies to all public companies. It's just that for sports teams, the top five salaries basically, use up all the potential earnings, right?
1: That's correct. It applies to all companies. But in the case of sports, it's the top five.
2: And you think Dolan is the one to take a private?
1: I think so. I can't see Jim giving up. He's had a huge comeback story, I guess, across all the companies. MSG Sports, you mentioned that it's been a double. Sphere has been a 4X in the last year. MSGE's been a double in the last year. And I think that at this point, he's probably just wants to enjoy the fruits of his labor and keep this going for as long as possible. I don't think there are many Knicks fans that want Dolan not to be the owner anymore.
0: The idea that because of this IRS change, and I've heard this out there, that it really does create a pretty logical catalyst for not being public or to sell the team in general. I mean, how much does it matter? Nobody owns a publicly traded sports franchise because they care about present day earnings and cash flow and getting dividends down the road. It's always been an asset play, has it not?
1: Yeah, but the problem is, if the Knicks don't go on a long playoff run like they did this year, then it's a break-even business. And so you're going to start bleeding free cash flows, and there are caps on the amount of debt that teams can run with in the NBA and the NHL. So in order to break even, you probably need to go public at private.
0: Right. And I guess that would limit the team's financial flexibility and all the rest of it over time. We should note the Atlanta Braves Holdings is another one that might fall into this category. They're also a stock that's done very well. Brandon, really appreciate it. Thank you very much.
1: Thanks for having me.
2: After the break, Intel rallying this morning, adding to a more than 250% gain so far this year. President Trump saying the company will be working now with Apple on American-made chips. And a programming note, do not miss our live coverage from the ECB Forum in Sintra, Portugal. It's their big annual meeting, like the Fed's Jackson Hole. It's on July 1st, and it includes my panel with Kevin Warsh, the Fed chair, the head of the European Central Bank, Christine Lagarde, and the heads of the Bank of England and Bank of Canada. We'll be right back.

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1: I'm 65.
0: And later on, for the future you.
1: I'm 70-ish.
0: It's really smart.
1: Hey, looking good. 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
7: Within 2 days, the entire pharma sector went up 15%.
8: My face is my identity, and that connects to my healthcare records in a HIPAA-compliant, high-security privacy way.
9: A lot of AI companies talk about the challenge, but the normal person wants to know, how's this going to impact me and my job?
10: We want to aggressively push forward on an affordability agenda, but there should be room to find some common ground to actually solve these problems.
11: Welcome back. Take a look at shares of Intel getting a boost this morning following a Truth Social post overnight from President Trump saying Apple has agreed to work with Intel to design and build its chips in America. Joining us now with his take, Matt Bryson, Wedbush Managing Director of Semiconductor and Hardware Research. He's got a neutral rating on Intel, price target of 60. You are not buying into this thing yet, are you, Matt?
12: There's been a bunch of good news around Intel, right? People have talked about this Apple deal for some time. It sounds like there's some other possibilities in terms of more customers. They've talked about yields getting better. They just came out with a variant of their 18A process that's better. So there's a whole bunch of good stuff coming that we've been hearing lately. It's just Intel is trading at the same levels on EV to sales basis as both AMD and Taiwan Semi. And I look at Intel as trying to be both of those companies, but not being there yet.
11: Is that so why? I mean, the price has more than doubled from your target. Clearly, prospects have changed, and big deals like Apple, I think, reflect that. So what are you waiting for?
12: To some extent, I'm waiting to see that they really are as good as AMD, that they really are as good as Taiwan Semi. Look, Taiwan Semi has well over 60% gross margins. AMD is on its way to 60. Intel, we're still around 40. So, you know, it's competitors right now. They have better businesses. AMD has a better server chip. TSMC is much better at Foundry than Intel is. So I think aspirationally, Intel could get there. If you believe that Intel gets there, you can start to make the argument that Intel should be worth what AMD is plus what TSMC is, because they're both a Foundry and a chip designer. But I don't think we're there yet.
13: It's pretty fascinating, Matt, when Intel is up so much in market cap, it's at $650 billion, and yet because of how big everything else has gotten and how much the total market has grown, it almost feels as if that's not that huge a bite. It's really remarkable that, you can sort of say, oh, this might move the needle for Intel, when it used to be, tell me what the PC cycle is and how they're going to do, with their data center efforts.
12: Yeah, no, it's a brave new world where we're talking about trillion, 2 trillion, 3 trillion type TAMs for compute. I think part of the reason that Intel's acted so well is because they've had the favor of the Trump administration. Part of it is there's just so much demand for silicon, and there's so much demand for compute. And that's all changed over the last 9 months. And so I think Intel certainly deserves to be well above the $20 to $30 it was trading at when Libbutik took over. It's hard to think it's the same as AMD or TSM yet. They haven't quite gotten there.
11: No, but are you adding to incremental revenues given this Apple deal, for instance? Doesn't that expand the pie? Does it change the model?
12: So you have to start adding more fab capacity to support Apple. Is supporting Apple, if you're adding fab capacity, better than getting out more of your own compute chips? I don't know. Certainly, it does start to change the revenue trajectory, and you could argue that Intel maybe has a bit more revenue than we should expect, or has more revenue than we currently expect for next year. But I could say the same thing about AMD and TSM. I think that with TSM, as they ramp into 2 nanometer, that's not fully in street estimates. With AMD, I think both with MI, which is really that accelerator piece, is a place where Intel doesn't play, that they're just advantaged, that they have a better compute chip. And that they're benefiting from the same trends that Intel are. And so I prefer Taiwan Semi. I prefer AMD. Yeah. It's not to denigrate Intel. It's just I like the other ones better.
13: And then just in terms of, the absolute pace setter group in semis, memory's up another 10% or so today collectively. I mean, is this getting overplayed in the near term? I know everybody knows about the multi-year, demand wave and all the rest of it. But just what do you make of the kind of near term aggressive velocity of these moves?
12: Yeah, I just raised my price target and my estimates on Micron this morning. I'm looking at memory, and over the last month, you can say memory has been phenomenal. Over the last month or so, pricing just ticked up again in an unexpected manner, and so I think everyone's numbers have to move up again. You also, as you were saying, now that we're starting to get these long-term contracts. If I think about memory vendors typically having traded it 5, 6, 7 times at peak cycle, and they're trading a bit above that now, but you have to ascribe some value to these long-term contracts that create revenue and earnings certainty that we just didn't have before.
11: Okay, Matt Bryson, thank you for joining us, weighing in on Intel in particular today, with the stock up another 9%, Wedbush Managing Director.
13: All right, up next, a big box office test for Disney this weekend as Toy Story 5 hits theaters. A look at the potential impact for investors when Squawk on the Street returns.
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13: A big test for Disney and its new CEO this weekend with the release of Toy Story 5, especially after disappointing box office numbers for The Mandalorian and Grogu last month. Julia Boorstin joins us now with more about what's at stake. Julia.
24: Hey, Michael. The performance of Toy Story this weekend is a high. Toy Story 5 this weekend is a high stakes moment for CEO Josh D'Amaro as he wraps up his first 3 months running the company. And this film is a perfect example of his strategic focus on investing in IP that breaks through and endures. This film's expected to top $150 million at the domestic box office. That would be a record for the 30-year-old franchise and also this year's biggest opening. And it would be meaningful after the disappointing performance after Disney's Mandalorian Star Wars movie last month raised questions about the appeal of some of Disney's older franchises. And Toy Story has been a key franchise for Disney, which says it's driven $16 billion in revenue for the company over its three decades. And Toy Story is the most watched film franchise on Disney Plus, with over 2 billion hours streamed. Now, with Disney stock essentially flat since D'Amaro took over on March 18th, a record opening would be a welcome win. His short tenure has been challenging. He initiated a restructuring, which resulted in 1,000 layoffs. Disney's ABC is in a legal battle with the FCC, which forced Disney to file for early renewal of its stations and is probing its DEI policies. And this past quarter, the parks reported a rare decrease in domestic attendance. As D'Amaro hits 100 days as CEO next Friday, his challenges are sure to continue in this volatile media landscape. But analysts are overwhelmingly bullish. 94% have a buy rating on the stock. 6% have a hold. No sells. Guys, back over to you.
11: Okay, thank you very much. Shares of Disney up 2% right now ahead of that opening weekend. Oil prices are falling further just in the last few minutes after Vice President J.D. Vance made these comments in a press briefing to reporters about the Strait of Hormuz and some of the traffic continuing there. Listen.
0: Last night, 12.5 million barrels of oil went through the Strait of Hormuz. That is a high since the beginning of the conflict.
11: So that potentially giving the market some hope that things are moving, which is obviously critically important. And he was also explaining there that the U.S. is holding up its part of the deal militarily, sort of ending the blockade and allowing oil to flow there under, I think, a raft of criticism and questions about whether this was a good deal and
1: right.
11: whether it was a good deal for the U.S. and whether it enforced President Trump's own red lines of why he went into this war.
13: Yeah, big questions about whether it met, you know, the kind of strategic objectives. I think that from, you know, the perspective of the global economy and oil flowing, I think, you know, the market is obviously very relieved. A lot of talk about how, you know, whatever barrels are trapped in the Strait are going to quickly make their way into the Asian markets and essentially, you know, kind of flood their ability to kind of take it in.
11: Yeah.
13: I mean, it's going to be an interesting interesting pacing of how this normalizes if, in fact, we get back to normal.
11: J.P. Morgan put out a note today saying China is going to be a big buyer now.
13: That's right.
11: Of oil. And what and question is what the demand side looks like once we get oil flowing more. And doesn't it also include Iranian oil?
13: Yeah.
11: Which is a potential question.
13: Initially, you know,
11: well.
13: We have to rebuild inventories. Obviously, refiners have been operating on kind of hand to mouth for a little bit. But I think the price response in general is without a doubt more beneficial and benign than people thought. I think both on the upside and the downside. We're below the highs for months now, you know, below 100 bucks a barrel for a long time. And that definitely did not represent what a lot of the scare stories were going to tell you was going to happen here.
11: Energy stocks, no surprise, worst performing sector right now in the market, a market that's higher by a full percent, that we've got some nice strength in the chips and consumer discretionary and industrials. Thank you, Mike. Have a good weekend, everyone. Over to Scott Wapner, who's in Long Island.
2: And Sarah, thank you very much. Good afternoon and welcome. We are live today from the 126th U.S. Open at Shinnecock Hills in Southampton, New York. Welcome to the Halftime Report. I am Scott Wapner. The wind is blowing. The fog is lifting. The humidity is up. And it is going to be one heck of a test for the best golfers in the world. We'll talk some golf today. And, of course, we will talk plenty of markets. Long Island's own Josh Brown and Joe Terranova, they are here with me. The Golf Channel's Rich Lerner will be along in just a little bit as well. This is a spectacular place, and we are so happy to be here. We'll show you what the markets are doing. Of course, we are rebounding today following yesterday's Fed-fueled sell-off, the worst first Fed day for any new chair since 1994. But as we said, we do have a nice snapback in the markets today. It's great to have you gentlemen
3: Thank you for having me here.
2: Yep. So that's our big story number one today, is how the market took the news yesterday. Kevin Warsh's first meeting, his first news conference, and the rebound, Joe, today.
3: Yeah, the rebound. Real quick on Kevin Warsh. Back in the summer of 2020, I moderated a fireside chat, 90 minutes with Kevin. And Scott, I could tell you emphatically, he was focused on inflation at that time. He was concerned that we were not pulling back the stimulus enough. So what I heard from Kevin yesterday is consistent. He will zero in on fighting inflation. As far as the market, this is, and it continues to be, a momentum-driven market. We've talked a lot about that, Josh. The 52-week highs, the all-time highs, yes, it is your memory names. It's your Micron. It is your Seagate, your Western Digital. But it's also the financials. It's Citigroup at an 18-year high. It's Goldman Sachs. It's Morgan Stanley. It's JP Morgan. It's broad-based, and I think that's what's critically important. Momentum is actually outperforming the S&P market cap and the S&P equal weight.
2: This was like a momentary tantrum, it felt like, yesterday. It was an undoubtedly more hawkish tilt, I think, than the market might have been expecting for a Warsh first meeting and news conference. But nonetheless, the markets obviously bounced back today. BlackRock's Rick Rieder comments today, new era of monetary policy. Bank of America, much higher risk that the Fed will hike this year. Wells Fargo, Was it as hawkish as everyone seems to believe? We're not so sure. Goldman raises the risk of interest rate hikes later this year. Base case is still that they'll leave policy unchanged. Mohamed El-Erian told me yesterday right after the meeting that he thought the market overreacted. What do you think?
1: Well, it absolutely did because they unwound the whole thing less than 24 hours later. So I don't really know who is doing these trades. It's algorithms. Maybe it's some pods at some of the big pod shops. But the equity market was sort of unfazed by the end of the day. And then you just knew they were going to gap them up today, especially in tech. I don't think anyone trading in momentum stocks right now or the AI CapEx theme was put off for more than a second. The 30-year is now down 32 basis points in 1 month and back to 4.88. The gain in the 2-year yesterday, up 14 basis points, was the biggest jump we've seen in the 2-year bond on a Fed day since the March 2008 meeting. So it was clearly way overboard. I asked my chief market strategist, Callie Cox, what her biggest takeaways were from what Warsh was saying. I think it's the focus on real-time data for us. So putting aside the emotions, they're not going to be transparent, they're not going to do the same amount of forecasting, I really think it's, okay, wait a minute now. We're no longer in a situation where we're going to look at GDP reports that are already 3 months out of date. We're now going to be harping on things that are much more higher frequency reports, maybe keying more into the Atlanta Fed GDP Now stuff. Okay, maybe that's memorable. To Joe's point, though, there are a lot of stocks working. I know we're going to get into some later. The last thing I want to say on this, Judge, I think the better places to be continue to be the takers, not the makers. So we want the companies that are feeding the AI CapEx boom. We don't want the companies that are spending the money. That's what the tape is telling us. We don't want the buyers of products. We want the sellers of products. That's what's working, and that's what I think will continue to work.
2: I mean, look at what's working today. Once again, it's Intel, obviously, is sort of a special situation up off of the Apple news. But, Joe, it's the Micron again. Yeah. And stocks like that, AMD, Broadcom, as you mentioned, both are up 4%. So we're kind of right back to what was working for us before.
3: Yeah, and they've become commodities in a sense. They're almost trading like a futures market. And you have to understand the supply to demand dynamic. That's what's so critically important. And when you hear about Tim Cook discussing the potential for Apple to raise prices on the iPhone because of DRAM pricing, you have to understand how challenged right now we are as it relates to memory. Over 70% of memory inventory is allocated towards the data center. And if you look at Micron's inventory, Scott, it is basically sold out through the middle of 2027.
2: It's basically like Tim Cook essentially by saying what he did about raising prices was arguably the biggest validation in the moment for the memory trade in and
3: 100%.
2: Of itself. And if you're sitting here wondering, like, these stocks went up way too much, way too fast, Tim Cook just told you.
1: Cook just said they're going to have pricing power for at least the next year. And to underscore Joe's point, equal weight tech, this is where the money is being made right now. It's up 38% year to date in total return. That beats the cap weighted tech, the XLK, which is 29%. The Qs are up 18. The S&P is up 9. So where are people? When we say equal weight tech, what is that? These are the stocks that we talk about pretty much every time I'm on. We talk about Ciena.
2: Yeah.
1: We talk about the memory names. We talk about some of the ASICs and chips away from, you know, just the typical NVIDIA trade. And we talk about optical. And later on in the show today, I'm going to talk about a new name on my best stocks in the market list. And it feeds directly into this trade. I don't want to step on it too much.
2: Micron's target today to 1,500. Okay. We're right back to where we were in terms of firms taking a look at the price action in these stocks. Many of them had the pullback. They had the rebound. Tim Cook comes out, says they may have to raise prices. Not even may, that they're going to raise prices. Yes. They have no choice. The DRAM ETF is up 152% since April. Micron's target to 1,200 at Rosenblatt. They report earnings next Wednesday. That's going to be a pivotal moment. Marvell has been another darling, right? Target to 385 from KeyBank. Joe, you own that name too?
3: I do. And let's also discuss Corning. It's in the same category as Marvell. It's optical cable. And that is becoming critically important in the build out for the data center itself. look, this story is not going to change. And Tim Cook basically just told you, Micron's not a meme stock. Don't go there with that. Okay, it's a $1 trillion company growing its revenue nearly 200%. And as we move forward, these stocks are going to become more and more integral. Think about the cost in an iPhone for DRAM. The cost used to be $40. It's now up to $145. So it's warranted. And look, for an iPhone Plus, $10.99 versus $12.99, I'm going to pay it. The story continues for memory. The story continues
1: Apple is up. They're talking, so that, now they're saying this could be like a 200 basis point hit or whatever. The stock is higher.
4: Yeah, well, it's good to be the king, right? There are not that many companies that have the degree of pricing power that they do, and they certainly do. And this shows you that they believe they still do.
1: They can get $100 more per device in the fall launch of the 18, which I think they can probably do with their eyes closed. Because of the way they're billing it, or just adding a couple of dollars to your they'll be able to do it.
4: The two companies that probably have the most degree of pricing power from a consumer standpoint, probably Netflix and Apple. Name me two others. Netflix can raise the subscription prices. You think people
1: they raise every year.
4: They do it all the time. Yeah. Yeah, Apple hasn't really done it all that much. But they're going to prove to you now that they probably can.
3: Yeah, I put my investment manager hat on, though, and Netflix has been difficult to own for sure.
4: Sure, but that has nothing to do with the level of pricing power they have.
3: You're correct. The tangible product and the pricing power, it's there. And Apple in 27 is going to allow me to go back 20 years in time, which I always want to do, and hold in my hand a foldable phone. I'm going to love that experience.
4: You're probably going to get that. Let's get to Mackenzie Sagala. She has more for us today on Apple. Allegedly about to raise prices. Mackenzie, what do we know?
5: But Scott, the key here is that Tim Cook didn't give investors the details that they still want, which products get hit, when increases start, or how big those hikes will be. But he did answer the margin question. Memory prices are up 4x in less than a year. And after Apple posted gross margin just shy of 50% in its most recent quarter, the fear was that this could mark peak profitability if Apple simply absorbed those higher costs. Instead, as you guys have been discussing, Cook said Apple will pass at least some of that on to consumers. Now, a Tech Insights analyst told me that Apple would need to add about $280 to the base price of an upcoming iPhone 18 Pro in order to preserve existing margins. Apple already quietly raised the starting price of the Mac Mini last month. The broader issue, of course, is supply. That makes President Trump's claim of an Apple chip deal with Intel especially notable because it points to Apple looking for more ways to diversify its supply chain. But I will say, Cook also said in that interview yesterday, discussions about China as a memory chip supplier need to be reopened with the government here in the U.S. Scott?
4: All right. Mackenzie, thank you very much for that. That's Mackenzie Sagalas, latest, of course, from out San Francisco. As you said, margin headwinds drive volume. Mm-hmm. Yeah. Even if you raise prices, you're all right.
1: Yeah, I think what Apple has figured out is it's not a price increase all the time. But when there's something new and revolutionary about the phone, and in this case, I think they would make the case augmented Siri or Siri AI or however you want to phrase it would justify a higher price. And by the way, if you want the functionality, everyone's yelling at Apple, where are you on AI? Okay, fine. It costs more. There's more memory involved. This is what it is. I don't really think that anyone looks at this stock and says that they're going to have a problem or they're going to bleed market share to Google devices.
4: It's we're up on the first tee earlier today, and you know Scotty Scheffler's up there teeing off. We happen to be up there at the right moment. What do you think's in the air?
3: Yeah,
4: there's predominantly iPhones are the things that are in the air trying to get video of his first tee shot of this U.S. Open.
3: And the creation and the design of that iPhone came from the next CEO, John Ternus. And that's what's going to be so interesting. He comes with a hardware background.
1: Yeah.
3: I think that's going to be critically important. I actually think the most important dynamic when you think about Apple is maintaining the excellent relationships that Tim Cook had with all political leaders around the world.
1: Yeah.
3: Okay, Tim Cook executed the political environment better than any tech CEO out there. Let's see if John has the ability to do the same.
4: They all seem to.
3: Well, they're catching up.
1: The setup here is great.
4: They figured the right song to play, and they all showed up on the dance floor when they needed to.
1: You got a stock that's up 9% year to date, which is not much. but better than a lot of the other mega cap names. And it's got an RSI in the 50s, not overbought. It's about 6% below its 52-week high. And this stock tends to act well, not necessarily on the heels of a phone launch, but going into one when the chatter is good about demand. And I think in this case, you want to be long the name going into that release.
4: Let's turn to our big story number three, if you want to call it that. And that would be SpaceX, which is down again, coming off its first down day as a publicly traded company. Target today goes to 250 at Oppenheimer. I did a unofficial survey of our amazing production crew here. If anybody had bought SpaceX, I didn't see a single hand go up. Yeah. I'm wondering, you know, how the retail investors should be viewing this after some big moves up and then now a couple of days down.
1: There are two types of people who have been involved in SpaceX since it came public. Not pre, because that's a lot of tech investors, et cetera. Since it came public, you have people that believe in Elon Musk and believe in the story and really don't care if the stock is up or down 15% from where they initially purchased it. I don't know how large that population is, but I'm assuming it's probably half to two-thirds. It's the other group that you got to talk about here. That other group, they're not buying the stock. They're buying the potential returns of the stock. They want the sizzle, not the steak. The problem is the sizzle's gone. So those people look up and they say, well, I'm in this thing at 140, 150. I probably should have sold some at 215, 210, 205. Okay, you know what? This thing's over. I'll revisit it the next time it's rallying. Those are the sellers today. They're not actually investors. They bought the sizzle. They're not here for the steak. The dust will settle. The people who want the steak, I think, will buy this dip. I wouldn't get terribly afraid of it right here.
4: You have to wait, though, until you get closer or beyond the lockups.
1: Well, the lockups are going to start earlier than ever. So they're 5 weeks from the first tranche, 5 weeks from the first tick. That is, we're not accustomed to that in this market. We haven't seen it before. They did it with Cerebras, and we haven't even seasoned that IPO yet to be able to make a judgment. And, of course, Cerebras is not SpaceX.
4: Not to mention, it's going in the queues in like another 10 days, isn't
1: yeah.
4: it?
1: That's in the stock. Everybody knows that.
3: So that first tranche is somewhere in the second week of August. But it's important. You say that when the dust has settled, we have been observing how it's trading. It's important to understand the mechanics of how it's trading because this is a sentiment play. This is not a fundamental story in the near term.
4: When sentiment on what? Musk?
3: It's a sentiment.
1: Personality on, cult.
4: It's a personality play. You can't. I mean, how do you make a fundamental case
3: you can't.
4: Around it?
3: Take the calculator.
1: You can use 2030 revenue on a $29 trillion TAM.
3: Useless. Pencils calculate is useless. It's a referendum on Musk. But you observe the way it's trading. So let me give you this statistic. What we're seeing now is that the range expansion dust is settling. The range expansion is actually now beginning to compress for the very first time today. You have the tightest range that you've had so far since the IPO. You were generally running $24, $26, $30 trading
1: high, ranges. High, low inside
3: right.
1: the day.
3: Today, it's getting tighter and tighter. What does that mean? That means price discovery is beginning to work. You're getting the transparency, and you're beginning to see the actual price level that it should find itself its comfort zone. So I think it consolidates probably in this area a little bit under $200.
1: Those first forward. 3 days of trading, too. Please remember, you had billions of dollars coming into 2X versions of SpaceX. Again, we didn't have this 5 years ago. The last time we had mega, very, very large IPOs, you didn't have as much leverage coming into the derivative side of the trade that quickly. Joe and I come from a time originally when it would take 6 months to get options listed.
3: Yeah.
1: So it's a whole new ball game. And sometimes what happens when there's this much excess enthusiasm, you pull forward what would have otherwise been 6 weeks worth of gains. They might have pulled the first 6 weeks worth of enthusiasm for the stock into 3 days.
3: 1.8 million contracts traded in the option market on the first day. That is a record.
1: For an IPO. We've never seen anything like that before.
4: Arguably one of the biggest beneficiaries, if not the biggest to this point, Goldman Sachs.
3: Yes.
4: Right? The fees that they will make off of this in an environment where the capital markets have returned with such vigor. Mm-hmm. Goldman Sachs has shattered deal-making records. This was as of yesterday. Mm-hmm. $1 trillion in the first half in M&A, according to reports.
1: Yeah.
4: the fastest to ever reach that milestone. It's the firm you probably had. Morgan Stanley had a big role in the IPO as well, but Goldman stock got over $1,000. It hasn't really looked back. Mm-hmm. You own it.
3: I have. For the last 2 years, I've owned it. I've done personally fantastic with it. The stock, the company has done such a good job. David Solomon and the executive management team has really looked at the business and skinnied it down and said, where exactly can we isolate on the strongest revenue growth? And that's the activity surrounding trading. That's the activity surrounding M&A, the advisory business. And they're executing on it.
1: To be fair, a lot of what he had to unwind was also some of his projects.
3: Well,
1: to get there.
3: But he had the fortitude,
1: yes,
3: to admit that they needed to pivot. And I'm fine with change and making that change and moving forward in the right direction. And he's done that. It's Morgan Stanley's. I think there's a bigger conversation surrounding the financials, Scott. The financials seem to be making a return, if you would.
4: Well, it's the top sector over the past month, okay, up 5.5%. It's been a central part of the moves away from the money going into tech.
3: Right.
4: It's been finding a home here, in part because of what I said, the capital markets and the return between, this could be a record year for M&A. Mm-hmm. You get the SpaceX IPO. You don't think Goldman's going to have a central role in Anthropic and OpenAI as well?
1: We have a capital market cycle that's in full swing for the first time since 2021. And the difference between this and 21 is the quality. These are companies, you may not love the initial profitability, but these are companies coming in with billions and tens of billions in revenue, especially in the case of OpenAI and Anthropic. I don't think it's a fair comparison to look at the 1,000 or so IPOs we did in 2021 and say that this is the same type of capital markets boom.
4: I like this one better. You just bought J.P. Morgan.
3: I did. J.P. Morgan, welcome.
4: Josh,
1: welcome.
4: Welcome to the club.
3: J.P. Morgan's a name that I've traded in and out of over the last several years, done particularly well with it. We've held it in the ETF. We moved out of it around 315. I wanted to restore a position if it got back above 330, because I expected it to take out a new all-time high. It's in the process of doing so. Today, you have a little bit of a pullback. I'm fine with that pullback. Look, the financial universe is really strong, to your point. It lends itself into areas like T. Rowe Price, like Interactive Brokers. I have talked, and I'm going to continue to talk about this because I feel like I'm helping the viewers. Virtu Financial is the play on high frequency and market making. When you look at the return from Jane Street, which is a private company, Virtu Financial is the only way to get that exposure. I'm friends with the executive management in the company, but you're talking about a stock that's at $62 now. Scott, we were talking about that in the 30s.
4: You still like the exchanges, too, out of this group? By the way, we didn't have a chance to do this yesterday because we were listening to the president out at the G7. But I just want to give a shout to Terry Duffy.
3: Yes.
4: For the transformational impact that he's had on CME Group, announcing yesterday, of course, that he's no longer going to be CEO coming up. But he's had a remarkable run. Mm-hmm. I think you own it or like it, have picked it.
1: I have been involved with it.
4: He deserves a shout. Yeah. Speaking of Fred, he's a friend of the network,
3: 100%.
4: And he's done an incredible job at CME Group up in Chicago.
3: 24 years. I had the privilege and honor before my CNBC life to know Terry, to be involved with him professionally. I believe we own CME in the ETF. There are some questions in front of CME as we move into the future as it relates to 24/7 trading, as it relates to perpetual futures. Lynn Fitzpatrick, who will be the incoming CEO, she's been there with Terry along the way. Mm-hmm. She's the CFO and the president currently. I think it'll be a smooth transition. And I trust Lynn's ability to answer these critical questions on, does the CME move in the direction to accept things like 24/7 trading in the perpetual futures?
4: Yeah. The last thing I want to do in the first block of our program here is another purchase from Joe. You bought the XBI.
3: Again.
4: Didn't you have the IBB?
3: No, I had the XBI. Bought the XBI back in the fall at 101. Sold it out at 130 in March. Look, now that we have
4: 52-week high, by the way,
3: now that we have this apparent resolution to the military conflict in the Middle East, you're seeing the broadening out occur once again. That takes you back into areas of the market specifically like healthcare and the sub-industry being biotech. If you pull up a chart, can we pull that chart back 5 years?
1: This is a clean breakout.
3: Yeah, it's a pure breakout above 140. If you could pull that back over 5 years, you'll see that we could get back up to that $180 level. I like what we're seeing there. There are names embedded in there like Gilead that are working well also.
4: All right. I got some breaking news out of Washington. Eamon Javers has that for us. What do we know, Eamon?
6: Yes, Scott, we just heard from the Vice President, J.D. Vance, in the briefing room talking to reporters, defending the deal that the administration has struck with the Iranians and saying that 12.5 million barrels of oil transited the Strait of Hormuz last night. He says that's a high since the war began. So an encouraging first day, he said, in terms of this relationship between the United States and Iran. The Iranians did not fire at any ships in the Strait last night, he said. He also said that he's not sure exactly when he's going to be going to Switzerland, though, for the negotiations on the final deal, which were set to begin this weekend. He says likely this weekend, but it's unclear because the Iranians are having trouble getting out of Iran. And so it's not clear exactly when the lower level negotiations will be finished and the higher level negotiations can begin. He also said something interesting, which we're going to have to get some more detail on, Scott, which is that he suggested that there are these so-called gentlemen's agreements that are on the side of this deal that are not in the main deal, the text of which we got yesterday, the vice president suggesting that some of those gentlemen's agreements have been written down in writing, but it's not exactly clear what those are. But overall, the vice president's argument here was that the Iranians will not get any financial benefit from this deal until they've demonstrated a pattern of good behavior that the U.S. government is comfortable with. And then finally, on the question of tolling in the Strait, even though the Iranians said yesterday they do intend to charge fees in the Strait, the vice president said no, he believes the United States will not agree to a final deal with Iran that includes tolling in the Strait because the Gulf states in the region will not want to support that either. So that one still seems to be a little bit unresolved. Scott, back over to you.
4: Gentlemen's agreement sounds somewhat unprecedented, wouldn't you think, for a treaty, if you will, of this degree and to not have everything explicitly put in print?
6: Yeah, that's right. And I think that's why we need a little bit more detail from the White House on what exactly the vice president was referring to there. He was asked about these gentlemen's agreements, whether they were in writing or just verbal. He said that they were in writing. So I think we do need an answer of, you know, what those are and you know, what's in the document that's not been released so far. Presumably, these could be provisions that they intend to go in the final deal, which, you know, the starting gun for the negotiation on that was set to be this weekend and apparently is still set to be this weekend, although there's some looseness to the timing of that, according to the vice president. So we need a little bit more information about where this is going and what exactly is in this deal.
4: All right. I appreciate that very much, Eamon. Thank you. Eamon Javers down in Washington for us. All right. We're rounding out the front nine of our program. Still ahead, Josh Brown's, his best stocks in the market coming up. First, though, Golf Channel's Rich Lerner. He joins us live right here on set. Talk about what's at stake for this weekend's championship, big money behind the game of golf, and his new book. His new book, Rich Lerner's next.
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0: All right, welcome back to Shinnecock Hills. The 126th U.S. Open is underway here. Despite a morning fog delay, this storied golf course, always a test of the best players in the world. But today, an even bigger one, as the winds here are blowing, only expected to get stronger as this day progresses. We're joined now by the Golf Channel's anchor and reporter and now author, Rich Lerner. Thank you so much for making time for us. You are the busiest man in showbiz today.
1: You're in my seat, by the way, and you're crushing it.
0: I'm in
1: the Brandel seat. You guys, by the way, I was watching. You guys talk business the way we talk golf.
0: Try to lean on the people who know the game, so to speak, very well. This place is always tough. Mm-hmm. You throw in these conditions, and what does that mean?
1: Means spirits get broken, not par. You take the four U.S. Opens that have been played here going back to 1986. You ready for this? 156-player field. Do the math. You're in business. Times four. Only three players have broken par.
0: Wow.
1: Going back to 1986.
0: Okay.
1: It's hard.
0: That gives us an idea of what we may expect over the weekend. I mean, especially if the winds remain this way. Scotty, Rory, they've won four of the last six majors.
1: Right. Mm-hmm.
0: Kalshi, the prediction markets have them as the obvious favorites there. What are your expectations for them as they're both on the golf course as we speak?
1: I like Rory. I think he's a better player than he's ever been. He's more mature. I think he's freed up after having lifted that weight, the better than decade, albatross that he carried with him, never having won the Masters or the career Grand Slam. So I like Rory. And obviously, never don't like Scottie Scheffler. He's that good. He hasn't had his best year by his standards, but he's still the clear-cut number one player in the world. And I think should Scotty win, then if you step back, we will be smack in an era with two legendary players. They will be two of the seven who have won all four major championships, the career Grand Slam. And so this is sort of an era-defining duo in the same way Arnie and Jack defined the 60s. A little bit later, Faldo and Norman defined the 90s. And then after those guys, it was Tiger and Phil. It's an exciting time for the game.
0: Is there a long shot out here? If you said you had to pick somebody other than those two,
1: I would pick one. I would just remind you that the defending champion is J.J. Spaun. And nobody had J.J. on the radar last year at Oakmont. And nobody had Aaron Rye at the PGA Championship last month in Philadelphia. It speaks to the depth of talent on the PGA Tour.
0: How would you describe the current state of the game of golf?
1: Look, there's some uncertainty, and there has been with LIV Golf over the last 4.5 years. The PGA Tour, I think, comes out as the winner here. When the dust settles, participation, engagement in the game at all-time highs, I think the game's in a great spot.
0: What do you make of the pushback of the rollback, I guess you want to call it, right?
1: It's
0: the golf ball, they're trying to control the distance. These guys hit it so far.
1: Yeah.
0: Now we're going to push that back until 2030.
1: Professionals don't want to be told you can't hit it 330. They train hard for speed and power. To be able to do that, no amateur wants to be told that, we're going to give you a golf ball that flies 7 yards shorter. We all want that pop. But the powers that be, the governing bodies in the game, are trying to protect these old ballparks. This is akin to Wrigley Field or Fenway Park. It's a beloved stadium, and you want to be able to play the great championships where the history of the sport's been written. You want to be able to continue to play the great championships on courses like this.
0: You've seen so many of the great moments in this great game over your career.
1: Yes.
0: You document some

0: Ice Cube's Big Three is back. The most physical, fierce, and competitive basketball league on earth returns to CBS this Saturday. Three-time Big Three MVP ISO Joe Johnson and the reloaded Detroit Amps battle two-time Big Three championship coach Steven Jackson's DMV trilogy, followed by Big Three's most intense rivalry. Defending champions Miami 305 and Michael Beasley chasing his third straight MVP take on Dwight Howard, coach Nick Young, and the LA Riot. Watch Big Three Saturday, 4 p.m. Eastern, 1 p.m. Pacific on CBS. 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

0: All right, we're back. Got the best golfers in the world on the golf course right now. We got the best stocks, according to Josh Brown.
1: Yeah.
0: This rolls on. We don't stop this just because we're out at the U.S. Open.
1: I don't see how we could, Judge.
0: What do you got here at the top of your leaderboard?
1: All right, so this is a new name. It might be the first time anyone has ever talked about it on CNBC, as far as I can tell. We're going to talk about MACOM Technology Solutions. The ticker is MTSI. We wrote it up for Best Stocks in the Market column at CNBC Pro this morning. This is a 75-year-old chip maker, Scott. They started out building radar components for the Army Signal Corps in 1950. It's had a couple of iterations, but basically the story here is the analysts covering it thought they were covering this sleepy little electronics maker that's selling things to the military, to industrial use, and all of a sudden it turns out the optical components that they sell are incredibly important for data centers. It became an AI stock this year, effectively overnight. They reported earnings in early May and absolutely blew the coverage away when they talked about a book-to-bill ratio at 1.5. That means they have already sold 1.5 for every one unit and that they have in inventory. And the bookings just continue because you cannot do this type of data center work, spend all this money on GPUs, and not have lightning speed communication between the servers. So that's what's happening with the stock today. It's digested that really big move. I think the stock is buyable here. I think it's better for a trade than for a longer term investment from this entry. And basically what we're saying here is traders, as a tactical stop, can use the 50-day moving average, which is about 330. That's being dragged up, of course. A close below on volume tells you that the pullback is becoming something more than just a routine digestion of gains. But above there, I think you can play. Stock probably takes out 400 along with the rest of the AI build-out rally.
2: Yeah, I'm not suggesting that any of these particular names are M&A candidates, but sooner or later, this is a semiconductor equipment name.
1: Yeah.
2: We all know the performance of Lam Research, KLA, Applied Materials. Scott, we talk about it all the time. And it's tethered to what we're witnessing with Micron. Now, this is a name that at a $30 billion market cap, I think at some point, we really haven't seen aggressive buying in the technology sector, in particular for some of these semi names. And this is an example of the type of company that could potentially be that target.
1: I'm glad you brought that up. It's been acquired before. This actually ended up being a part of Tyco, which people who were investing in the late 90s, early 2000s infamously remember. It was bought out by someone. They brought it back public as its own company. So that actually has happened here before. There are a whole bunch of names like MTSI on the 52-week high list. All of them have this one big thing in common. You really can't do the AI cloud build-out without the components that they sell.
0: All right, we'll take a quick break. Yep. Come back. Santoli, his midday words on the other side. We're back at Shinnecock Hills after this.
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15: Look at that beautiful golf course today. Golfers are out there in the first round here at the U.S. Open. We're live from Shinnecock Hills. We get down to the New York Stock Exchange where Mike Santoli is standing by for his midday word. So how would you assess how the market reacted to the first Warsh news conference and then this bounce back today? Are we just still trying to figure this whole thing out?
16: We definitely are. I do think it's, you know, we often talk about this, that the next morning there's kind of a rethink or a slight retrace of that exaggerated reaction from the Fed's press conference. That's what we did see today. I think the most distinct animating feature today, though, is in chips we trust. That was the first instinct. We talked about it before the close yesterday, Scott, was we don't really know what the macro is doing here. Yields are going higher. Let's see if the NASDAQ 100 can get us out of this mess. And you're starting to see that again with just this ramp vertically in the memory stocks. Not that it's only that. It's still the majority of stocks up. Some of the rate sensitives have come back. What I am focused on, though, is we sit here at S&P 7500. We first got to 7,500 5 weeks ago. That was the day of the Cerebras IPO. Cisco rips 14% on a great earnings print, or at least reaction. You had U.S. China kind of making some kind of progress. You know, WTI closes below 100. And so since then, the market's been attempting to kind of pivot to macro and say maybe some other parts of this market could work. Banks have done so. The rest of it, I still think, is pretty contingent. So I'm sort of on alert for that might have been an interim peak in NASDAQ over the average stock, but we still have to see that proven out.
15: Okay, good stuff. I'll see you a little bit later this afternoon. Yep. Mike Santoli, thank you very much. Still ahead, a double-digit gain this week for Josh's newest buy. We will discuss and we will reveal from the U.S. Open next.
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1: Today is a day for us in recognition of what we collectively have accomplished. But it's also a day for recognition and reflection that ultimately we here at Hawkeye, we serve those who serve our nation.
2: Yeah.
3: All right, welcome back to the U.S. Open here at Shinnecock Hills, Southampton, New York. Let's hit some committee stocks that are on the move. And I'll tell you what's been on the move. Robinhood's been on the move. On track for back-to-back weeks of double-digit gains. You just bought it earlier this week. Stock up 10% since you mentioned that buy on Halftime Report the other day.
2: Yeah, the way I learned it is fundamentals tell you what to buy, but technicals tell you when to buy it. And this was clearly a stock that was on the verge of breaking out. This thing is ripping off its lows. It's 31% below its highs. But now, for the first time since January, it is above every moving average. It just broke above its 200-day, which we haven't seen in half a year. The stock is 67% above its 52-week low. And again, a lot of room between here and where it was last year. I think the story here is very simple. Markets are on fire. We were talking about capital markets earlier in the show. Mm-hmm. And as evidence of that, I asked for this chart of Interactive Brokers. This is another name that we've talked about as far as being a best stock in the market. I know Joe has been talking about it all year as well. A little bit longer term here on IBKR. So what's happening here, very simply, is the retail trader and the professional trader are both operating at very high levels in this bull market. And these are two of the biggest beneficiaries. They actually look better, Judge, than the exchanges, which we talked about earlier today.
3: We did. You own Robinhood.
4: I do. And we talked a lot about good news and bad price action. We don't talk enough about bad news and good price action. And that's exactly what you could find in Robinhood. Josh cited a series of higher lows coming off the March low. But what's embedded in there is the reaction from the April earnings. The stock went down immediately on bad news and reversed. It defended against that prevailing downtrend, and that's indicative of a stock that wants to move higher. I think Robinhood has done a phenomenal job in terms of what their intellectual capital acquisition has been, and I think there's a clear lead that they're establishing over what's the perceived rival Coinbase. Last point on all of it, look at today. Robinhood's higher. And guess what? Crypto's down.
2: To say there's no help from crypto in this price action yet. You get a seven handle back in front of BTC. There's no reason this stock couldn't be 115. There's been a very high correlation between the two. Robinhood is ripping without any kind of recovery in the crypto markets. That's, to me, that's not a negative. That's a positive because that's potential.
3: Last quick thing I want to touch on, this Senate panel approving this bill that would bar defense contractors from buying back stock. You own several of these names.
4: We do, and they're just not working, Scott. They're not building momentum.
3: Are they in the T or personal?
4: They are in the T. So as an example, Lockheed Martin.
3: They're in the T for about another 10 minutes.
4: Yeah, we're rebalancing at the end of July, but the momentum doesn't build in them. The revenue growth is beginning to decelerate. Lockheed Martin, you're looking at low single digits now. That's just not good enough. This bill is troubling. If you're going to look in that direction, you want to look towards aerospace, a name like Howmet. We've owned HWN for years now. That's worked remarkably well.
3: All right, we'll take a break. We'll come back. Final trades on the other side from the U.S. Open next.
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13: We will be back here at Shinnecock Hills later this afternoon, 3 o'clock Eastern Time, for the closing bell. We will have Liz Thomas, Jeremy Siegel, Keith Lerner, Tom Lee, Eric Woodring, and the CEO of the USGA, Mike Wan. Hope you all join me then. Final trade real quick.
14: Corning, MACOM, and yes, we own it in our Porterhouse portfolio.
13: All right, I will see you at 3 o'clock this afternoon. The exchange is now.
15: Right, the exchange is teeing off right now. Kelly was on Squawk this morning, so you got me. I'm Brian. Hi, everybody. What a difference a day makes. From yesterday's Fed-led sell-off to the chips back on the table and leading stocks higher, the major averages all up, big tech leading the way. Oil is dropping again. By the way, oil, now the same price as 1 year ago. Intel, your big semiconductor stock story. Trump says Apple will team up with Intel to make chips in America, but that is not the only news around Apple today. They're going to raise prices on some items. So why don't we start there and hit both angles of that big story. We've got Mackenzie Sigalos and Christina Partsenevelos on both. Mackenzie, why don't you kick us off? What is the very latest on Apple reportedly raising prices or going to raise prices on some items?
16: So, Brian, Apple CEO Tim Cook telling customers to brace for higher prices in that Wall Street Journal interview, but he is still not saying which products get hit, when it happens, or how much the cost goes up. Now, of course, this stems from the memory crunch happening now, what Cook called a 100-year flood for Apple's supply chain, telling the Journal that he's never seen a cost spike like this in more than 40 years in the business. Memory prices are up 4x in the last three quarters, and Apple's making clear that it will not fully eat the cost on this. That's part of why shares are actually in the green. Cook said exactly what shareholders wanted to hear. that the company will use its incredible pricing power before it lets higher memory costs hit profitability. Now you have the street and research firms trying to put numbers around what these hikes could look like. Tech Insights did a physical teardown of the current iPhone Pro, literally itemizing the parts, and then modeled what happens if the specs stay the same, but memory costs keep moving higher. And their estimate is that Apple may need something closer to a $300 increase on the base model of the upcoming 18 Pro model just to preserve margins. Now, the expectation on Wall Street is that Apple protects the entry-level models as much as it can and pushes more of the increase into Pro devices and higher memory configurations where buyers are just less price sensitive. And the timing here, it is perfect. Cost hikes coming right as Apple's pushing Siri AI, which is going to force a hardware upgrade cycle for a lot of the iPhone users out there. Brian?
15: Yeah, anybody worried that these price hikes are going to scare people off? I mean, I know it's a vague question, Mackenzie, but listen, Apple's raised prices for 20 years, and there seems to have been absolutely zero hit to demand for Apple products. People will pay up for them.
16: Exactly. And that's why the street is modeling for these price hikes to happen at the higher end of the spectrum, because what's been really key to Apple kind of bucking what is on track to be the worst year for the smartphone market yet is the fact that they have these lower priced devices that for the first time qualified for national subsidies in China, its second biggest market after the U.S. That's why the past two consecutive quarters, you saw 38% year-over-year growth and then 28% year-over-year growth, really reversing the story in China. And so the expectation is if they can keep that 17E, that budget iPhone within range of Chinese national subsidies, keep it unchanged, then they can really preserve what has become a standout narrative in a bad year for the smartphone market.
15: All right, good stuff. Mackenzie Sigalos to kick it off. Now let's go to the other big Apple story, aside from the Knicks parade, of course, and Intel. And that one is one that has Intel stock higher. Christina Partsenevelis with that side of the Intel and Apple story. Christina.
17: Brian, that's because President Trump posted just late last night that, quote, Apple has agreed to work with Intel to design and build its chips in America. And that's what's behind the big move today. The stock is near an all-time high and is most actively traded. And give me one second. My microphone fell just as I was speaking, Brian. You know this happens. It is the most actively traded name in the S&P 500 and the NASDAQ 100, but this shouldn't be treated as new. It's actually been a rumor for months. You had first the Wall Street Journal reported a preliminary deal back in May after more than a year of talks. What's new today is President Trump is saying it out loud, saying there's a deal days after Intel said its newest chip processor entered early testing. Neither Intel nor Apple has actually confirmed the deal right now, but don't expect a huge financial hit just yet. Analysts think the first chips would be low end and low volume for Apple. So basic chips, maybe for Mac computers, not necessarily the chips that power iPhones. That's TSMC's business. And that's maybe right now a few hundred millions of dollars in revenue, proof of concept, not necessarily a windfall, but no doubt that could grow to billions of dollars for Intel should the yields prove up quite positive, above 80%. Mizuho says this news was expected and calls the stock pop really just retail money chasing a headline. Wedbush sees it as a real endorsement if the deal firms up, adding people alongside NVIDIA as well as the U.S. government as backers. But both companies agree this is a president describing a deal that still isn't finalized yet. Analysts don't necessarily see this as bad news either for TSMC, which is trading up over 5% right now. Apple's top chips are still expected to stay there. This is just Apple spreading out its supply chain again, not replacing its biggest partner. Intel says it can't build these chips at scale. It hasn't shown it just yet.
15: Anybody expressing incredulation that Intel stock is up, you know, 500% in a year, Christina?
17: 500% a year, over 250% year to date. Every time the president says something about Intel, it goes up double digits. Every time a headline goes up, gets out there, it's up double digits. And the problem is so many of these headlines are lacking detail. But what we do know is that they seem to be making some inroads with their advanced processes at the foundry business. And we learned that just 2 days ago from Intel themselves, that they're entering what they call risk production. So this is seen as a positive, but we need them to be concrete. Where are the customers? How many chips are you going to be making? You know, and what are the yields on these chips? Are they good quality? And does this mean Apple's going to move a lot of business to the United States?
15: What's the status of the Ohio fab? Is that going to get built or not? It's on again, off again. It's like a Kardashian relationship. It's on again, off again. We don't know.
17: No, there's parts of the fab that are in play. The same thing with Micron, on and off again with Boise and York. These
16: these fabs take a lot of time to build out to the extent that they have plans for and what they've promised. And so far, what we're seeing in the market across the board, there are delays. And I think we need to factor that in, too, because of the clean rooms and just how difficult it is to get the equipment, et cetera, and then labor.
15: Labor. I like it. We'll end it there. Somebody called Jeff Kilberg, Mr. Intel, lately. We'll get him on. Christina Partsenevelis and Sigalos, thank you very much. So, are the moves that we have seen in names, particularly like an Intel, justified, or are they a sign of market euphoria? Does it represent a risk to the market and your money? We don't know, but Charlie Babrinskoy may know. He is vice chair of Aerial Investments. Charlie, I know you're not like an Intel analyst, so I'm not going to like go down that road. But when I see a name that's up 500%, kind of left for dead for by investors over the last couple of years, it's come roaring back. Are you worried about just sort of a general market euphoria, almost like a buying panic lately?
18: Yeah, at any given time, there are times in which people are overly greedy or overly fearful. And I think right now it's absolutely the case that we're in overly greedy mode. There is FOMO all over this market. And the indicators that people talk about, whether it's your cab driver asking you about his latest AI wins, or it's one of your kids telling you you got to get with it and invest more in technology, all of these things tend to be signs of euphoria. And it's never good to be buying when everybody's buying. So I will say one thing in Intel's favor is that people really did hate this stock 2 years ago. I mean, people had thrown out Intel as if it was dead. And that's obviously an incredible reversal from where we were in the late 90s, when everybody thought Microsoft and Intel were the two ways to play technology. So it's good to be on the other side of market sentiment. You want to be a buying when others are selling and selling when others are buying.
15: Yeah.
18: And right now, I think it is a little frothy.
15: Well, by the way, Intel did get a little nudge, maybe more than a little nudge, from the White House. So that's a fairly big nudge. I want to talk about the company formerly known as Schlumberger, SLB, the CEO, Olivier Lepouche. He was on actually with Jim on Mad Money last night, being very bullish. That stock's up 26% year to date. Hey, when you think about a Venezuela, when you think about regrowth of oil and gas assets around the world, hard not to think about an SLB.
18: You're absolutely right. There are two names really that I think are going to take advantage of Venezuela, and that is Chevron, which kept its assets during the nationalization when everybody else basically got out of the country. And the old Schlumberger, now SLB, which really is not just an exploration consultant. They help run and digitize and make much more efficient oil operations around the world. So a very good company. I will say not as cheap as a lot of other oil stocks. It's trading at close to 20 times earnings. So this one, Brian, if you and I are bullish on it, we're not alone in that.
15: I want to talk about quickly the banks. Okay, the Fed meeting yesterday, I was down in D.C., was actually a little more hawkish, I think, that many people thought. We saw this move, especially on the shorter end with the twos that hit some of the regional banks. I know you like some banks. Are you scared off by the Fed's new tone?
18: Well, it's clearly a change. I mean, the whole market was thinking we were heading towards 2% inflation and we were heading towards maybe 3% Fed funds rate. And that clearly was never going to happen. We've had too many forces that have been inflationary. Federal deficits of over $1 trillion, massive increase in the money supply, less globalization. All of these things are inflationary, and bond investors have gotten really hurt. The last 5 years, the Bloomberg Ag is actually negative on a real basis by something like 20% cumulative. So that's got implications for banks. Banks tend to be borrowing short and lending long. Those long-term loans that they made with fixed rates maybe don't look quite so good now with inflation ticking up. And their funding costs are going to be ticking up is more likely that rates go up than down.
15: All right. You might have heard about this New York Knicks thing. There's like a million people in a parade right now. We're working. Everybody else is at the parade, Charlie. Madison Square Garden, you've loved it for a while. Stock's rocketing on the Knicks. Do you sell it now? I mean, is this like peak MSG?
18: Yeah, talk about being contrarian, Brian. This one was where we were really contrarian.
15: People, I mean, everybody hated the Knicks. They hated MSG. Some people did not like the ownership either.
18: No, they hated Dolan. The Dolan discount was a big deal. This stock was very cheap. So the big thing that happened along with the championship is that the Dolans announced that they're going to split the Rangers and the Knicks. into two companies. Now MSGS owns them both. It was hard for any one buyer to want to buy both, so now they're going to be split, which makes a sale of the Knicks or a partial sale of the Knicks much more possible. And then it doesn't hurt that they're winning a championship. So the stock has gone from ridiculously cheap, 50% of its Forbes valuation, to let's call it 80% of the Forbes valuation, still 20% less than we think it should be, but not nearly the table-pounding buy it was a year ago.
19: Yeah, I mean, with the stock up right now, they won the championship, and we get to celebrate by watching a lot of politicians make speeches. That's how you celebrate an NBA team. I'm semi-kidding. Charlie Babrinskoy with Ariel Investments. Thank you very much, Charlie. Do appreciate that.
18: Thanks, Brian.
19: All right, folks, we are here, and we are just getting started. And coming up, some good news for you, the consumer. Oil and gas prices falling. We're going to lay out the oil story that you've got to hear and what the vice president just said about oil in the Strait of Hormuz. Stick around.
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22: This You're aware there's nothing here.
21: Just trust the connection. 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
22: What? 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
21: Yeah.
22: I like that.
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22: Sir. You guys thirsty? 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
21: It's really warm in here. Like a good warm. You know, my phone still works down here. It's crazy.
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19: All right, welcome back to The Exchange. Let's talk Iran. Let's talk oil. And what is getting a lot of attention today, the U.S. and Iran agreeing to a 60-day framework of a deal. It would end hostilities and get oil flowing again en masse. Even though a deal is far from done, the outline is getting a boatload of criticism for President Trump over what exactly he may have agreed to. Let's talk about what we know and what we don't. Eamon Jivers live in D.C. with the latest. Eamon.
30: Yep. Brian, we're getting a sense that there might be a little bit more to this agreement than we thought. Yesterday, we had senior administration officials reading out the text of this agreement, which we now have in hand. But the vice president was in the White House press briefing room a short time ago, and he was asked about a comment from a senior administration official who had suggested that there were other gentlemen's agreements, he called them, with the Iranians that were not necessarily reflected in the text of the deal that was released. The vice president was asked whether those gentlemen's agreements were in writing or not. And here's what he said.
31: So some of them are written down, but fundamentally, whether they're written down or spoken, this is why we structured the deal that we did, because we don't trust words. We trust action, and we trust conduct. And so we're going to reward conduct, and we're not going to reward any words, whether they're written on a sheet of paper or not.
30: So you heard the vice president there, Brian, saying that some of these gentlemen's agreements are written down. So one of the questions that's going to be a natural follow-up is, well, what's in those agreements? What else is a piece of this deal that Americans and Iranians don't know about just yet? So we'll have to dig for a little bit more detail there. The vice president also said the 12.5 million barrels of oil went through the strait last night. Iranians are not shooting at ships that are transiting right now. So he presented this as a very good first day to this agreement and this 60-day process that begins, he said, officially today. Now, one big question mark over all this is going to be, when does the negotiation start for the final deal, which is said to come at the end of this 60-day period? That's not clear, the vice president said. He plans to go to Switzerland for those talks this weekend, but he's not sure exactly when. It's going to depend on the process behind the scenes and some of the Iranian travel arrangements. So we just don't know exactly yet when they're going to actually start these negotiations for the final deal.
19: Well, you know, it's interesting, Eamon, because we don't know exactly how this ultimate deal is going to shake out. But that has not stopped a lot of people on the Twitter machine, as you very well know, from having their hot takes about the deal. And the president is getting dunked on quite considerably about what we may have given up. There's a lot of, I would say, mis or disinformation kind of still floating around, or at least incomplete information. We can look at data. That's what we do here at CNBC. And I'm looking at Iranian foreign currency reserves, and they soared and then they crashed about 5 or 6 years ago. They've come back just a bit. So Iran was rich, then it got poor again. Now it's got rich again, or at least got more money. Do we know any more about this repatriation fund, or the idea that, you know, is Iran, are we going to give Iran money, or is that just money from what they might make in future oil sales? There's still a lot of we don't knows out there.
30: Yeah, I think there are still a lot of we don't knows out there, Brian. So I think you can think of it as two different chunks of money. The first chunk is frozen Iranian assets that are held in the United States and in allied countries around the world. Those assets have been frozen for a very long time. They've been growing with interest over time. And a lot of that money under this agreement, if the Iranians meet certain behavioral targets, will be released back to the Iranian government. We don't know exactly how much that is. So that's one tranche of money that you can look at. It's certainly many, many billions of dollars. The other tranche is this reported $300 billion fund. Now, the administration insists that no American taxpayer money is going to go into that fund, but there will be investments from American allies. The vice president was talking today about Emiratis possibly wanting to invest in Iran to build power plants and that kind of thing. That would be counted against that $300 billion. And that's the type of sort of allied investment in Iranian infrastructure that they're contemplating under the deal. But both of those tranches of money represent, you know, an enormous infusion of funds into Tehran that the regime there didn't have before the war.
19: Yeah. And the president is getting hammered on a lot of these topics, waiting for this deal to be finalized or hammered out. Eamon Javers, appreciate your time. Eamon, as always, thank you very much. By the way, we cover some of these topics in my weekly Power Insider. That is out today. In fact, our lead story this week is about how oil flows may ramp up far more quickly than some estimates. That comes from direct conversations I have had with major oil executives and exporters in the Middle East over the last couple of days and weeks. Check out Power Insider. Sign up today. And one thing to that line that we are watching is that three huge Saudi Arabian oil tankers steamed out through the Strait of Hormuz just a couple of hours ago. Those ships are heading to Asia. Those three ships, just a few of the tankers looking to quickly load crude and slip out of the strait. Marine traffic telling us the other day that there are 130 empty tankers in the Arabian Gulf. And yes, that number is below the pre-war average. It is enough to help countries get oil on board and get oil to customers, which is good, because the recent inventory data here in the United States shows that some of our storage tanks are getting very, very low here as the SPR continues to get sold off as well. Check out Power Insider today. Let's talk more about all of this with Halima Croft, head of global commodity strategy at RBC Capital Markets, CNBC contributor, and somebody who talked about this very topic on the record with the head of the Kuwaiti Petroleum Company at the Atlantic Council's Global Energy Forum last week. This idea that maybe, Halima, some of these countries may have the ability to load ships or load oil a lot faster than many people thought.
0: Well, Sheikh Nawat, the CEO of Puerto Petroleum Corporation, said that it would take weeks to get back to 80% for his country. Now, he said some countries in the region could take longer, but that Kuwait, because of the state of the reservoirs, because of the infrastructure, he thought would be a relatively swift restart for about 80% of production. Now, again, I think the story is going to be very different for a country like Iraq. I would expect Saudi to be fairly quick as well. But the big issue that you brought up before, Brian, is debottlenecking the strait and getting insurers and shipping comfortables, not only comfortable exiting the Strait of Hormuz. I think there are a lot of ships that are going to be very, very easy, eager to get out of that waterway as fast as they can.
19: They want to get out. The question is, do they want to get back in?
0: Right, exactly. Who's going back in? So I think that's going to be the big test for the market. We're going to have, obviously, more volume of crude on the market with this exit strategy. The question is, weeks later, who's going back in? And then the other question, Eamon Javer's segment was so good. The pushback that's coming from Capitol Hill should be watched, because there is a real question. Does this memorandum of understanding potentially trigger statutory congressional review? Does it meet the threshold for basically being a sort of a new nuclear agreement that Congress has to review for 30 days? So pay attention to what's happening on Capitol Hill around this agreement.
19: Yeah, excellent point by you and Eamon. And I would add to that, even Halima, and I think you would agree with this, that if the White House gets enough criticism, this is a president who does pay attention to what many members of the media will say and write about him, that if it gets enough attention, maybe it changes. This is the framework of a deal. It's malleable. Oh, and we've got the Israel factor, too. If something happens with Beirut or Lebanon or Hezbollah, all of this can change on a dime, could it not?
0: I mean, this is why it's still kind of a concept of a deal. We have this framework. It's probably enough. I mean, I have been sitting on the water for 100 days plus. I have barnacles on my ship. My crew is ready to go home. I'm going to leave if I can leave. So I think that's going to be the easy part. The question is, does this deal fly in 4 or 5 weeks? And I think the other issue you brought up on Twitter was so important yesterday, Brian. What happens with this issue of tolling? The Iranians have said, we're not going to charge for 60 days. Does that mean, you know, 60 days from now, all of a sudden there's an easy pass that's required to go through? You know, Brian, that certain countries in the region are not eager to pay a toll to go through the Strait of Hormuz.
19: It's not, I would add to that as well, Halima, that they're not only not eager, they're not going to pay. And they will pressure the U.S. military if the military leaves, because under the MOU, 30 days, ostensibly the military may go. Maybe they won't go far, and they come back, and then we're back to where we were, because there are countries, if you're just a random ship owner, you'll pay the $2 million in toll because you don't care. You're going to pass along to your customers. If you own the oil and own the ship, then that is basically all your profit. You're not going to pay it.
0: Also, the precedent that this sets, as someone said to me in the region, essentially you're allowing Iran to basically take an international waterway that had been open for commerce and now basically say, it's a hostage situation. You have to pay us to go through. So I think for certain countries in the region, that's just a bridge too far to have to pay Iran at the end of this.
19: Yeah. Well said. And we're glad you're here. Halima Croft with RBC Capital Markets. Not sure what $74 oil says about the bull case, too, going down the road. We'll find out. Halima, thank you very much. I mean, think about that. 1 year later, we're at the same price as a year ago with all this still going on.
0: Thank you.
19: Incredible. Bye-bye. All right. Coming up. Don't worry, folks. We haven't forgotten about old SpaceX. We're going to talk about SpaceX. In fact, we're going to speak to one of only two analysts with a sell rating. Is that allowed? A sell rating on SpaceX. Plus, the new Fed's hawkish tone. Is it bad news for big tech? We'll connect the dots. A lot more to do. Markets are rocking. We're back after this.
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19: All right, we got to have a market alert. That's what that noise means if you're listening on the radio, because stocks, they're rocking higher. The NASDAQ Composite's up 1.5% right now. The Russell 2000 Small Cap Index up 1.6%. The Dow is up again, new record high, 51,703, or at least not a new record, but right off that new record high. And remember, the markets are closed tomorrow for the Juneteenth holiday as well. And you've got the Knicks parade downtown today. So there's been some that have said basically volume the rest of today may dry up a little bit, because if you're working downtown at the New York Stock Exchange, good luck. There's 1 million people cheering on the Knicks right now downtown. It's not where you want to be working. All right. Individual movers include Accenture. Investors in Accenture, I mean, they're getting hammered again. They're seeing another big drop. The company missing guidance, partly blaming AI, and clients pausing business in the Middle East. Stock for Accenture down 57% in a year. Accenture, by the way, was a nearly $400 stock a year and a half ago. It's at $129 right now. Also on the move, Kroger, the grocery chain, out with some cautious commentary on the consumer. The CEO saying, quote, customers are being more deliberate with their spending and at times shopping with us selectively. We're getting too many promotional trips and not enough of the full basket, end quote. That stock down about 8% today, down 21% in 3 months. All right, let's now get back to Mackenzie Sigalos for the CNBC News update.
16: Brian, Senator Bernie Sanders has proposed a tax on AI companies to pay Americans directly. Now, the Associated Press says that it has seen a copy of the legislation. The bill would reportedly create a sovereign wealth fund financed through a one-time 50% tax on stocks of the largest AI companies. Sanders told the AP he estimates it would eventually create a nearly $7 trillion fund that could generate hundreds of billions in direct payments to Americans and for programs such as healthcare, education, and housing. Federal regulators today agreed to allow large energy users to connect the nation's power grid more quickly in an effort to account for the surging demand from power-hungry AI data centers. The ruling comes as the backlash grows over the amount of power and water the data centers use. And Take-Two Interactive said today that pre-orders for its highly anticipated Grand Theft Auto 6 game will begin on June 25th. The game is scheduled to be released November 19th. The new version of the game has been delayed several times. Take-Two had previously targeted a May release. Brian?
19: How are you going to celebrate Grand Theft Auto release day, Mackenzie?
16: I was going to ask if you were a big gamer.
19: No. No, no.
16: No. Okay.
19: My game is pretty much now just watching Marine Traffic's website to see what's happening in Hormuz. That's pretty much the entertainment I've got. Mackenzie Sagalos, thank you. All right, coming up, your next guest learned how to navigate higher mortgage rates and softening home prices the hard way. We'll talk about housing with the CEO of Open Door next.

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10: All right, welcome back to The Exchange. Let's talk about mortgage rates. Mortgage rates down a little bit today, but they're at 6.58%. Now, they actually took a little bit of a dip earlier this week on some of the Iran news. But then, of course, you had the Fed yesterday being a little bit more hawkish. If you're out there and you want to buy a home, you're probably thinking, when do I get some relief? When are mortgage rates going to come down? Are they going to come down? I don't know. Diane Olick probably does. Diane and I talked about this in the D.C. Bureau. It's just feet away from where you are right now, Diane. Are we going to get any relief on mortgage rates?
11: I don't know the answer to that, Brian. I do know that, as you said, mortgage rates came back a tiny bit today, though, after jumping sharply higher yesterday on the heels of the Fed meeting and the new chair, Kevin Warsh's comments on the economy. So now we're at 6.58% on the 30-year fix. That, according to Mortgage News Daily. It has been a pretty volatile spring for mortgage rates, though, which led to a later-than-usual surge in home buying. So take a look at where we've been, where we're going. The average rate on the 30-year fixed mortgage actually touched the 5% range at the end of February, but then shot higher at the start of the Iran war, reaching 6.64% by the end of March. They then dipped a bit in April and then moved higher again in May. But apparently the May surge didn't have the effect on homebuyers that the March surge did. Take a look at pending home sales in March, which are counted by signed contracts. So that's people out shopping during the month. They were down about 1% year over year. But in May, and we just got these numbers yesterday, pending sales were up nearly 5% from a year ago. The Realtors' chief economist, Lawrence Yun, called it a late spring buyer rush, an indicator of pent-up housing demand and consumers' acceptance of above 6% mortgage rates as the new normal. He added that more supply, of course, is needed to moderate home price growth, which is still positive nationally. So I don't know, new normal or not, it just seems to be, Brian, hovering in that higher above 6.5% range.
10: Quickly, Diana, I want to put you on the spot here a little bit. During COVID, mortgage rates crashed. Did everybody refi into 30 years, or were there people that refi into like a five-year ARM? Because if they did, that's going to reset.
11: No. Nobody did. It was like close to zero on people refinancing into an ARM, because why would you? I mean, yes, your rate might be a little bit lower, but at a 30-year, you were at 2.8% on a 30-year fix. There was no reason to go into an ARM. In fact, if I recall, the ARM share of mortgage applications was around 2 to 3%. Now it's closer to 8 to 10% because rates are higher.
10: Well said. There you go. Got the answer. Diana, thank you very much. So, folks, if your mortgage just got a little bit more expensive, your new mortgage, does this make it a seller's market, or will demand drop, forcing home prices to come down? Open Door CEO Kaz Najatian knows. He's with us now, and maybe he knows. Here's the problem. What Diana just said, there's just not a lot of homes for sale.
2: Yeah.
10: You track this data. You guys buy homes.
2: Yeah.
10: Any sign that supply of homes for sale is going up?
2: I mean, I think what's happening is delistings are going up significantly in this market. And unless folks have to move, what we're seeing is that houses are just sitting on a market for much longer than you'd expect, even a year ago. So maybe the mortgage relief will help a little. Maybe folks will come back into a market. But what we saw in the market is a much slower market for folks who are selling with the listings up, days on markets up.
10: What's amazing, too, is that, and I've got a lot of people in my neighborhood that are retired. Mm-hmm. And normally they might sell their home and move to a smaller home or move to a cheaper state, whatever it might be. They're not.
2: Yeah.
10: Because they're like, well, if I buy a new

0: Ice Cube's Big Three is back. The most physical, fierce, and competitive basketball league on earth returns to CBS this Saturday. Three-time Big Three MVP ISO Joe Johnson and the reloaded Detroit Amps battle two-time Big Three championship coach Steven Jackson's DMV trilogy, followed by Big Three's most intense rivalry. Defending champions Miami 305 and Michael Beasley chasing his third straight MVP take on Dwight Howard, coach Nick Young, and the LA Riot. Watch Big Three Saturday, 4 p.m. Eastern, 1 p.m. Pacific on CBS. 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
3: While rates may not be important for Wall Street these days, on housing, these rates are keeping Americans away from owning homes. And we know for a fact, the thing that made America different than the rest of the world is that people could buy a home and live in it. And these rates, because housing is a monthly payment product, are not helping Americans. So I think the administration could help lower these rates for Americans.
4: Do home buyers want lower rates? They want lower prices is what they want. And that's a conflict, right? Because if you're a home seller, you want your home to be sold for as much as possible. Can both goals be achieved?
3: They can. Look, housing transactions in the U.S. are incredibly frictionful. There's a pork barrel buffet of margin that sits between the buyer and the seller. And if we can make this friction go away, I think what you'll find is sellers will get more money and prices will come down. And that will allow people to move. That's the most important thing. I think many Americans are just
4: Can we ever do a transferable mortgage? I mean, some people suggested that's the answer, right?
3: Yeah.
4: I'll take my mortgage with me to a new home because I want 2.8% like Diana just said.
3: Yeah, I mean, transferable mortgages are a thing. They're a thing in Canada. They're a thing in the rest of the world. I think what happens is a 30-year mortgage that is like perfectly renewable and transferable mortgage don't go together that well. I think if you allow people to maybe lock that rate in and make it transferable, that actually both clears liquidity in the market and allows you to not be locked down to an asset.
4: Yeah, it's good. It's good advice. People just keep waiting for this to open up, and it hasn't. But like all things, things will change. Kaz Nechatian, he is the CEO of Open Door. Real appreciate you coming on, Kaz.
3: Thanks for having me.
4: Thank you very much. All right, coming up, it is no secret that growth stocks can be sensitive to interest rates. So, like housing, if rates do keep rising or stay where they are, what's going to happen to big tech? We'll talk about that next.
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6: All right, government yields rising after Kevin Warsh's first meeting as Fed chair yesterday. Yields matter to not just housing. They could also have implications for some of the mega cap technologies companies because they've been loading up on debt to fund the AI build-out. In fact, we asked AOL founder Steve Case about that ahead of that rate decision.
7: Well, at the early stage, the startup phase, the interest rates don't matter quite as much as for later stage companies, which really need significant capital, often debt, other kinds of things. I do think they'll hold. Maybe later this year they'll have to raise. The data seems to suggest that. But SpaceX is interesting.
6: We know that Alphabet and NVIDIA have already sold debt to help pay for their AI dreams. The question is, who might be next? Let's get to Kate Rooney in San Francisco, maybe for some answers in today's tech check. Kate.
8: Hey, Brian. Well, so this AI boom and all of this reliance on debt to fund the data center build out, it's giving tech investors a lot more reason to watch the bond market, especially when you look at the 10-year. So smaller, high-growth tech stocks have really always been pretty rate-sensitive, but the giants in tech have been historically a lot more immune to what is going on with rates and the Fed because of their fortress balance sheets. But that is changing significantly. The biggest tech companies are now expected to spend about $750 billion on this AI build-out just this year. And recently, a handful, as you mentioned, Brian, have tapped debt markets. You have NVIDIA and Oracle. Meta filed for about a $30 billion offering. Amazon has filed the paperwork for a loan facility. Alphabet had one of the biggest out there. And then OpenAI has pointed to access to public debt as one major motivator to actually go public. Analysts that I've been talking to widely expect this borrowing spree to continue, barring any sort of rate shock here. But these companies have been depleting their cash reserves at the same time. Goldman Sachs noting recently that after accounting for CapEx, free cash flow is at its lowest level since the dot-com era. You can see that chart there. Part of this is all financial engineering, so there are reasons you would want to borrow instead of actually spending your cash. When it comes to these tech companies, it can be a lot more capital efficient. It can preserve some flexibility. Peter Buchvar put it well. He told me earlier, Brian, bottom line, tech investors are learning what it's like to be an investor in an old economy industrial business. Those are capital intensive. He talked about free cash volatility and then access to both debt and equity markets. So that's crucial in order to finance all of it, Brian.
6: All right. Good stuff there. Everybody's watching the debt markets and big tech. Kate Rooney, thank you very much. All right.
8: Thanks, Ellie.
6: Well, coming up, another hot topic, SpaceX. That stock is down a second day in a row. But folks, stock has soared 30% since going public a week ago. Are we overvaluing SpaceX? Talk to one of two analysts with a bearish view on the company. Stick around.
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0: All right, let's talk two hot topics right now. That is SpaceX and that is options. And get out to Oliver Rennick at the SIBO in Chicago, who is tracking the action on SpaceX's first big options expiration day. Didn't they just start trading?
1: Exactly. They weren't quite zero DTEs, but about as close as you could get. So unsurprisingly, those were popular, Brian. SpaceX traders getting their first taste of options expiry today. And it's not going the way bulls hoped. It's the stock's first losing streak, and the most popular trades out of the gate this week were all contracts expiring today. And most of them were calls. So bad news is for many traders, their first swing at SpaceX was a strike. The not-so-bad news is a lot of those traders were literally nickel-and-dime contracts that had slim chances from the start. And today, they're kind of just flipping the script. The two most popular contracts by volume right now are puts, the 170 and 175 strike, which have a better chance of expiring in the money today, 12.5 and 31% odds. But really, that's basically traders moving from a single square on the roulette table to a bet on the column. Perhaps comforting, though, is that institutional money seems as much in the dark. We saw a huge whale spend $160 million buying a 170 put, 250 call strangle expiring next June. It's a bet on a massive, massive volatility move, but without direction and any clue in up or down, Brian.
0: My only question about a call strangle is, what's a call strangle?
1: Well, this in case, you've got the call and you've got the put. So a strangle and a straddle are both trades that are betting on volatility irrespective of direction. But the strangle in this case, you've got the same expiry, but you got different strikes. So you just want a big move. You just have no idea which way it's going. It's a risky trade, but one that can sometimes be done for cheap. But the catch is, for SpaceX, options aren't cheap. So it's kind of a low probability, expensive trade.
0: Low probability, expensive trade, the call strangle. I love it. Not only learning about it, but hearing about it as well. Oliver Rennick, really appreciate it. SIBO, thank you.
1: Thank you.
0: All right, so options aside, the street mostly bullish on SpaceX stock. But there are a few outliers, including your next guest, the first to rate SpaceX with a sell. Let's bring in Keith Snyder. He is senior research analyst at CFRA. I assume, Keith, you'd be coming to us from, like, witness protection. You'd have, like, one of those screens in front of you with, like, an altered voice. Are you allowed to have a negative view on SpaceX?
2: I mean, you wouldn't think so, based on kind of where the street's coming out. But, you know, valuing this company was very difficult for me, and I was very torn. The nerd in me really wants them to succeed. I mean, I want to continue to see crazy stuff come out of the space division. I want to continue to see the connectivity division challenge traditional broadband providers, and I hope their AI segment is able to fulfill all their ambitions. But the analyst in me simply couldn't arrive at the numbers we're talking about, and I couldn't get to the valuation that we're seeing today.
0: Yeah.
2: And so, I mean,
0: and
2: I was fairly
0: generous
2: with my multiples.
0: This is critical. I kind of had a tongue-in-cheek intro to you, Keith, but I wanted to bring up a good point, because there's so many retail investors buying the stock. They love it. You're not anti-SpaceX. You don't dislike Elon Musk. It's just that at 85 or whatever times revenue, maybe the valuation did not make a whole lot of sense to you.
2: Yeah, I mean, just from a fundamentals point of view, I mean, hope is not an investment strategy. Again, I would love it to work out for the company, but I have to base my analysis on the numbers I'm seeing. And I can't see the numbers that they're talking about, especially when you look at their total addressable market at, you know, $20.5 trillion. I don't know where they're getting that number from. And so I have to go off fundamentals. And the fundamentals tell me that it's overvalued right now. But I really like the company.
0: Well, I agree hope is not a strategy, but I would say there's been a lot of smart people. We had Ron Barron on Squawk Box when I was filling in the other day, where there's things that we're not really maybe thinking about at scale just yet, that if you've bet against Musk, you've been wrong. Like, you know, Musk has just kind of proved all of his haters wrong after wrong after wrong, and that maybe SpaceX can launch thousands of satellites and have data centers in space, and those are why people are buying the stock.
2: Yeah, I mean, Musk he's done incredible things, but he's not infallible. And so they have a lot on their plate right now, and they have a lot of different moving parts that all are required to make the success story a reality. And they all have to go right. So we have Starship development, which, I mean, is moving along, but they still have a lot of work to do on that. We have Starlink being built out. We have the Orbital Data Center story, which, I mean, there's a ton of challenges there in just deploying that kind of infrastructure in space. And then now we have acquisition risk with their, you know, the deal they reported earlier this week. And so until I see a change in the fundamentals, I just can't get bullish on this name.
0: Is there a point at which you would be bullish, Keith? I don't want the stock to go down. I want to be clear. Retail investors, a lot of them have already lost money the last 2 days. If they bought near the top, they might be down. So I want everybody to profit, not lose money. But is there a point at which you'd be like, okay, stock's good value?
2: Yeah, I mean, if I see the story start to materialize, that it's not just a fantasy, if I start to see the revenue actually come to fruition, if I see, you know, the growth, the expectations fall more in line with a reasonable valuation, then yes, I would 100% become more bullish on the name and, you know, probably change my rating.
0: Keith Snider, CFRA, I think with a very sober view of a company that a lot of people are very, very hot on, and we're going to find out where it shakes out, but we appreciate you coming on, Keith Snider. Thank you very much.
2: Yep, my pleasure.
0: All right, from an undisclosed location. All right, folks, before we go, and I'll see you on the other side on Power Lunch, here's where we stand right now. Again, remember, tomorrow we've got a holiday. It's the Juneteenth holiday. There is no market tomorrow. The stock market right now is up big, in part maybe because of, or maybe because we're not going to trade a whole lot the rest of the afternoon. With the New York Knicks parade, a lot of people work downtown in the markets. New York City right now, unless you're rooting for the Knicks in their parade, you probably don't want to be downtown New York. Markets are up big, and as you might have just seen, Toby Rice, the CEO of EQT, biggest natural gas producer in the United States, will be our guest on Power Lunch to talk about their dreams, the AI dreams, the dreams of investors as the markets are rising. We'll see on PL next, right after this short break.
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0: Semiconductors soaring on this shortened trading week. Welcome to Power Lunch, everybody, alongside Contessa Brewer. Contessa Brewer. I'm Brian Sullivan. We'll call this the chip rip. The group hitting record highs. Intel just keeps shocking the world. Top-ranked analyst Stacey Razgon is here, where he still sees upside. Plus, No nat gas, no AI boom. And we tie it all together with EQT CEO Toby Rice at this critical time for energy in America.
12: Well, let's take a broader look at stocks right now. Across the board, higher as investors digest Fed Chair Warsh's first policy meeting. And really, the market message here is anything but simple. Is this a green light for risk, or is Wall Street just getting ahead of the Fed? Apollo's Torsten Slok and Bank of America's Chris Heisey join us with what the decision means for rates, for earnings, for jobs, for the rally from here.
0: Slok and Heisey?
12: At the same time.
0: That's a great lineup.
12: That's pretty good. Let's start, though, with president and tech. President Trump announced on Truth Social that Apple and Intel will partner to design and build chips in the United States. Now, we have reached out to both companies. Neither has confirmed the news, but Intel shares are moving, nevertheless, just on the president's pronouncement. As you can see, they're up right now 10%. You've got Apple just up slightly. Let's bring in the panel now. Stacey Rasgon, who's a senior semiconductor analyst at Bernstein, and Dan Ives, global head of tech research at Wedbush Securities. I mean, Stacey, what does the... If the president is right and he's going to turn it around and make this happen, what does it mean for Intel and for the prospects of building chips in the United States?
20: Yeah, a few things. So I should say that this Apple rumor has been around for a while. It's been reported multiple times. So it's not an incredible surprise. Although I said if Trump is going to tweet it out or truth it out, I guess that's as close to official confirmation as we're probably going to get. So fine. And in terms of what it means, I mean, look, Intel at these prices, I mean, you're betting on foundry success, I think, if you're buying the stock here. And they are a very important asset. And things are kind of going their way right now in the sense that capacity is so tight. It probably is encouraging customers to give them a stronger look than ordinarily they may have otherwise. They've got a lot to prove still. But I mean, look, their 18AP process went into risk production. They announced that the other day. This type of product from Apple, it's most likely, we believe, a PC chip or a low-end PC chip. You can work through the math. The actual, like, economics are relatively minimal. But I think the point of this is not the economics, the financial upside. It's a proof of concept if it works. And it's a first step. Like, the first step is always the hardest. And if it actually does happen, at least it's the first step. And then we can evaluate, and they can evaluate from there.
12: I want to follow up definitely with how, when, why that could happen. But Dan, first to you, we had this story in the Journal today talking about Tim Cook insisting that prices would have to come up because they got to pay for memory. Is a deal with Intel one way that you could see that pressure moderating?
21: Mm-hmm. Yeah, this is a smart poker move because, look, Cook and Apple, you go back to 2023, you know, when obviously that partnership basically ended, to where they are now with Apple Silicon. They recognize going into this monster cycle that we're seeing in terms of AI, it is a very smart move to ultimately partner with Intel because they're going to be going through an unprecedented three-year hardware cycle. You look what happened with memory prices, and Cook goes back to 10% politician, 90% CEO. It's also about, you know, building chips in the U.S. This is an important step from the administration perspective. And that just further puts Apple, I think, in a good light. And when it comes to Intel, just as Stacey talked about, I mean, this is the right time to now, you know, I think really double down on a potential partnership.
12: What other companies could see a boost if Intel and Apple have the infrastructure in the United States to expand? What do you think, Stacey?
20: I mean, semicap probably would be your first order pick, right? I mean, Intel right now, everybody is tight. Like, nobody has extra capacity. If Intel's going to get, call it material foundry customers, and again, we'll see what happens with Apple over time, but they've got to build capacity. And so, like, my first order, like, kind of look on that would probably be to look at semicap.
0: Guys, just sit tight here. We've got some breaking news in D.C. We're going to go to Eamon Javers for that. Eamon, what's going on?
22: Yeah, Brian, we've got a new statement here. This from the Ayatollah Khamenei of Iran, affirming that the Iranian side has agreed to the deal that has been announced here in Washington. Here's part of the statement in writing. This is the English translation provided by the Iranian government on social media. The Ayatollah says he's referring here to the president of Iran. He says he also explicitly stated that if the American side seeks to make excessive demands, they will not submit to them. From this moment on, we, that is you, the proud nation, and this humble servant, will await the realization of the aforementioned conditions. However, it is self-evident that the in-person negotiations that will take place in the future will not mean acceptance of the enemy's position. So some veiled language there, I think, or some conditional language from the Ayatollah in sort of signing off on this deal that was made by the president of Iran, but also suggesting that he doesn't want necessarily to automatically accept the U.S. position. He also used the word desperation to describe President Trump elsewhere in this statement, said that the president of the United States had been desperate to use leverage to get to a deal. And speaking of the president of the United States, just moments ago, we have a new post from the president on Truth Social. He says, the United States is committed to peace, and we encourage everyone in the Middle East region to maintain their commitment to allowing our negotiations to beautifully unfold. The markets are loving what is happening with oil prices way down and stocks way up. We expect a complete ceasefire on all fronts, including Lebanon, Hezbollah, and Israel. Thank you for your attention to this matter. Brian, that post reads to me like a warning to Israel from the U.S. administration not to reengage with Hezbollah, and similarly a warning to Hezbollah not to reengage with Israel. That is one of the sticking points of this deal. We saw some very pointed frustration from President Trump toward the Israeli government, and we saw some from the vice president earlier today warning the Israeli government that the United States is effectively its only ally, and he doesn't like the criticism, the vice president said, that he's seeing from Israelis over this particular deal, guys.
0: That would seem, Eamon, again, I'm speculating, but that would seem to be the wild card, is it not? Obviously, you've got the Iranian response. I don't know who wrote that. It probably wasn't the Ayatollah, but either way, they've got to do that for the local media. But the Israeli response, I think, is going to be, or lack of response, maybe the big wild card here, is it not? Because if things ramp back up, then Iran's going to be like, well, okay, the MOU, the framework of a deal is off, and we're back to where we were.
22: Yeah, it's clear that the Israelis could scuttle this with military action if they wanted to. And you're seeing two messages coming from Washington on that. One is both the president and the vice president have said again and again, Israel has a right to defend itself. But, you know, capital B in that, but what they've also said is Israel has overreacted. Israel is too heavy-handed in its military actions. Israel could behave better, President Trump said. And the vice president said in the briefing room today, he doesn't like the criticism of this deal that he's seeing from Israelis, given that the U.S. is their strongest ally and remains so. He, the vice president, suggesting he would rather have a little bit more support from the Israelis. Obviously, disagreements in Israel on all those parts.
12: All right, Eamon, thank you for bringing us that breaking news. We'll continue to follow it. By the way, the Dow right now is up about a third of a percentage point. What we've seen today is oil prices plummeting and stocks generally reacting positively. A lot of speculation here. If gas prices come down, what that does for consumer spending. We were just talking about whether Apple will need to raise the prices of its devices, Dan, in order to compensate for what it spends to get enough memory. Give me a sense of whether Apple can afford to do this, because it is already appealing to the higher end consumer.
21: Yeah, Contessa, I think for Apple, and especially with Turner's now getting handed the baton as CEO, it's what they need to do, because, you know, call it even in a, you know, this price increase, I think it's gonna be minimal churn in terms of what we see going into the next few cycles. And they need to make sure from a margin perspective that they do start to pass some of that on to the consumer, because we're going into what's going to be an AI-driven hardware cycle for Apple, not just on iPhone, but on Mac and across really the hardware side, which what I think part of what Intel is going to play into. It's going to be a golden era for Apple. I think they started with AI, and these are just the smart moves they need to do in Cupertino that you're seeing step by step.
12: Stacey, we're seeing Intel up more than 500% over 12 months. The SMH hit a record high today. How much more room is there to run, and how much of it will be driven by headlines like what could be coming down the pike?
20: Yeah, I mean, look, for semis in general, like they're up a ton, and it is all AI, and it's gotten so big, it's sort of dragging everything in the space along with it. I would say broadly for the group, most of the growth in the stocks has actually been earnings. It hasn't been as much multiples. So earnings, by and large, have been keeping up mostly with the stock price performance. And so that's a good thing. At least multiples haven't gotten completely out of whack. Intel's not quite the same. Like Intel, clearly it's been almost all multiple and not that much earnings yet. They do have a lot of wood to chop in front of them. I don't even think the company themselves would deny that. I'd say though, like from their standpoint, the narrative is going their way. Again, you know, the server upside we're seeing from AI, they're benefiting as well as others. But there's been a big a growth in server CPU demand that they're benefiting from. And then like I said, all the foundry stuff, tight supply. You know, frankly, increased geopolitical risk, yeah. Like which sort of highlights their position as like the U.S. champion. Trump's, you know, blessing. I mean, that all of that helps. So the narrative is certainly going their way, and that may continue. Like it feels like it will.
0: Dan Ives, is there a price point at which the marginal Apple consumer surrenders? So far, they have not. For 20 years, people have been willing to pay up for MacBooks and Mac Airs and iPads and iPods and iPhones and I this and I that. Is there a point at which the Apple consumer breaks, that they say, I can't afford it, it's not worth the premium over the Windows-based products?
21: Sure. Look, and Brian, it's a great question. And I think to some extent, you look at Apple, the average, you know, Apple household, it's 5-6 devices or more that they ultimately own. And I think that's what Apple has really been a tactician at. And Cook, you got to give him credit and the team. Because if you raise prices 10, 15%, then you start to see churn. They're doing it in sort of lockstep fashion. I think they've been also able to keep prices down across their portfolio, which is so important to the success that they're seeing, not just on iPhone, but across the whole, you know, device ecosystem. And that's why, like, I think when I look at Apple the coming years, they'll raise prices here and there, but they continue to really, I think, no different than the Knicks, have a really good understanding of what they need to do to win this championship.
0: I see what he did there. By the way, okay, Stacey, Dan, next time you're on set, I have every Apple product I've ever purchased going back 30 years.
12: You're going to bring it all on set?
0: I'm going to bring them all in. I have iPods.
21: Let's do it.
12: He needs a U-Haul.
0: I think I have a
12: that.
0: Newton. I'm not joking. I probably have a Lisa somewhere, and I mean the computer, not a random person named Lisa in my house. There's a lot of things. Stacey Razgon and Dan Ives will have an Apple Museum memory lane. Guys, thank you.
21: Name the day.
12: Typically when that happens, though, I start talking with my hands and something goes flying and there goes your eBay collectible.
0: I have no time for people who talk with their hands. Just what's wrong with you? We are just getting started. We've got more on the latest, the Middle East coming up after the break. Oil is down right now about 1.5%. We'll talk more about oil, the Middle East, and more. Plus, Kevin Warsh putting his stamp on the Fed, first meeting as chairman. We're going to break down what his new approach, and it is a new approach, might mean for the market. Torsten Slok, Chris Heise, great lineup. We're back right after this.
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0: All right, let's talk about Iran, oil, energy, the Middle East, and where we stand right now. Bring in Karen Young. 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Karen, it's great to have you on. You guys are doing fantastic work there at Columbia. It's obviously, I don't want to say a chaotic time, but certainly a confusing time in some ways. How might this framework of a deal ultimately play out? The president arguably getting dunked on pretty heavily right now for what we've seen so far in the memorandum of understanding. From what we do know, what are the keys for the CNBC audience to take away?
8: Well, this is an MOU, right? It is not an Iran deal. It's not a final settlement in any way. And it is very tentative. And the tension points right now are in Lebanon. And one of the first points of the MOU was a ceasefire on all fronts. And the front between Israel and Hezbollah in Lebanon is probably the most difficult one. And that's the one where we continue to see kinetic activity between the two sides. And this is going to be really difficult to contain. And this is, you know, Israel is not a party to the MOU. Mm-hmm. So it's going to be very difficult to enforce that.
0: This is kind of where we're relying on you to speculate a bit, but also relying on your expertise, Karen, which is that we don't know what Israel's going to do, which is why you might have just heard me mention to my colleague, Eamon Jabbers, that this is going to be the big wild card. Do you think there is a level of action if Israel does something around Hezbollah or Lebanon or Beirut that Iran would overlook? Or will the slightest provocation sort of rip up the MOU?
8: Right. Well, it's been sort of understood that Beirut was the red line. And what we've just heard in moments ago in statements from the Supreme Leader and then a call from President Trump that we need to respect the ceasefire, basically a warning to Israel. It's not clear. I mean, Iran has a lot of leverage here. And so the threat to walk away, even over the weekend of starting formal negotiations within this 60-day window, it's a point of leverage that they have. And so it puts pressure on President Trump to try to rein in Israel. And it's going to be incomplete in that, you know, Israel is going to worry about its own security first, and not the terms or the continuation of these negotiations.
12: And in the meantime, you have other Middle Eastern countries doing workarounds for the blockage of the Strait of Hormuz. That is likely to continue. They, absolutely, I think, have been, and you would know better than me, but it seems that they were taken off guard by missiles flying in at their cities and their investments, and destroying their hopes for tourism, at least for this summer. When you look at what happens after this, where does this play out for the relationships among these countries along and around the Persian Gulf and the Red Sea?
8: That's right. I mean, we're seeing a complete restructuring of energy markets, of oil and gas coming out of the Strait of Hormuz and the Arabian Peninsula. So we've seen a doubling down on the use of pipelines through Saudi Arabia, the very important East-West pipeline, which handles about 7 million barrels a day of crude. And in the Emirates, we have a pipeline that goes through Fujairah of about 1.8 million barrels a day. And the Emiratis have said they've already started construction on a second pipeline. They're about halfway complete, and plans to build a third, which would be carrying refined product, not crude. And the UAE and its national oil company, ADNOC, has said pretty explicitly that they don't want to be vulnerable to traffic through the Strait of Hormuz and extortion from Iran. That they plan to basically rely on export venues and build up their port systems in the Gulf of Oman, avoiding the Strait of Hormuz, and that is the future. So these pipelines are not going to become less important. They're going to become more important. And for the countries that don't have them, like Kuwait, and Qatar has no alternative export venues for its gas, they're going to be more beholden to the security of the strait, but also whatever happens inside of the governance of Iran.
0: Karen Young at Columbia, a really important point of view. I know there's a lot we still are learning, but Karen, I do appreciate it. Thank you very much. I'm going to add one quick thing, Karen, thank you, that I'm just going to say to the audience, and people are going to think I'm crazy. Maybe I am. I wouldn't be surprised if the UAE just built a canal. It's 50 miles across near the middle point of the UAE. I've been there.
12: Yep.
0: Build a canal like the Panama Canal, and it could be done in 10 years, and you kind of avoid by ship the Strait of Hormuz almost altogether. It's not out of the question.
12: And would provide a big injection into their local economy in terms of construction and another way through.
0: A toll.
12: Yeah. There it goes. Brian.
0: There you go.
12: Said it here first. Kevin Warsh's first Fed meeting delivered a rather hawkish message and a new communications playbook. Torsten Slok with what it means for you and for your money. That's next.
9: Do you want to know why you should buy this $40 AI stock? It's a pre-IPO backdoor into a private startup that Time Magazine calls the most disruptive company in the world. I'm Mark Jacob. I created one of Wall Street's most popular indicators, a powerful tool found on every Bloomberg and Reuters terminal on the planet. Today, I'm stepping forward because this indicator just turned bullish on a tiny stock with a little-known advantage. NVIDIA CEO Jensen Huang calls it incredible and predicts the technology behind it is going to cause the world's GDP to become $500 trillion. This could make savvy investors extremely wealthy while landing everybody else in hot water. The Guardian predicts that it could upend the entire U.S. economy from jobs to markets and mortgages. But if you want to get in on the winning side of this game-changing shift, you must act fast. This firm is set to make an announcement that could make a multi-trillion dollar IPO all but inevitable. Visit the page on your screen now, and I'll reveal the name and ticker symbol of a backdoor way to invest in this company ahead of the big IPO. It's less than $40 a share. I believe this will produce the hottest IPO of 2026 and potentially become the biggest company in stock market history by the end of the decade because I've experienced its technology firsthand. I accessed a beta test of their explosive new technological breakthrough. As soon as I laid hands on it, I was blown away. The Wall Street Journal calls it a thinking machine of shocking capability. You really have to see it to believe it. Visit the page on your screen to see a live demonstration of this radical technology. You'll be taken to my new presentation where I lay out the full details on this potentially lucrative phenomenon.
10: When I started Walton Goggins goggle glasses, I didn't know how to turn all this fancy prettiness into a classy-looking logo.
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0: Kevin Warsh holding rates steady in his first ever press conference and meeting as Fed chair, unveiling a new task force to review the central bank's operations and communications. Your next guest says, that's a smart move. arguing it could bring much needed clarity to how the Fed makes decisions and explains those decisions. Joining us now is Torsten Slok, chief economist at Apollo Global Management. Torsten, okay, we've had 24 hours since the meeting, since the task force were announced. What is your latest reading on what we know around Kevin Warsh's new Fed?
15: I think that Kevin Warsh wants to take a very honest and clear look at a number of different areas of policy for the Federal Reserve. We will get from the task forces by the end of the year very clear answers to the very important questions he's asking about the balance sheet, about communication, about data. And I do think that the task forces play a very important role in generating consensus for the market to understand what is the Fed doing, and also for the other FOMC members to opine in and have a view on these very important questions that he has been raising. And I do think that that will be providing more clarity on Fed decision making.
12: You know, we saw these inflationary concerns driven in large part, though not totally, by oil prices. Now we're seeing oil prices come down. In fact, the national average for gasoline drops below $4 today. When you look at oil, it helps inflation, but then we got the Fed sounding more hawkish for the markets and for investors. Which is the stronger signal?
15: No, you're very right, Contessa, because it's almost events have overtaken the dots from yesterday. Remember yesterday, there were 18 dots in the dot plot. Kevin Warsh didn't submit a dot. And out of those 18 dots, 9 said that the Fed will be hiking this year. That's a very, very hawkish signal. But we don't know of those 9 who were penciling in a hike. They were not saying whether this was because of energy prices going up, whether this was because they were worried about inflation being higher for longer because of tariffs. It could also be that there could be worries about inflation being high because of the AI data center build out. So you are absolutely right. It is quite interesting that we already have seen a quite significant development with oil prices coming down so much. Remember, it's only 2 months ago when oil prices were $120 a barrel, and now we're below 80. That's a very dramatic decline, and that indeed has some very significant implications for the inflation forecast, and surely also for the forecast that were penciled in to the SEP and the dot plot yesterday.
12: And we saw Treasury yields, Torsten, popping on the Fed statement. The CME Fed watch has a 30% probability that the committee raises rates next month. So for investors, is this a meaningful repricing of Fed risk?
15: Well, in some sense, it actually justifies what Kevin Warsh is saying, that he did not want to give forward guidance because things actually changed literally the day after they had the FOMC meeting. And you're right, Contessa, that if you look at the Fed Fund futures, they are saying that the first Fed hike is already now coming in September. That's a dramatic change from before the meeting when the expectation was that the first Fed hike would come in January. So, yes, we may get some more volatility, but as we see now the new developments with oil prices coming down, we will get volatility in the opposite direction. So, yes, as things evolve, markets will have to interpret what the data is saying. And I do think that this is indeed a situation where it was good that the Fed didn't lock expectations in through forward guidance yesterday, because now we have some very important developments that are pointing in the opposite direction, namely oil prices going down.
12: I've been talking to a lot of executives about labor and the specter of AI layoffs and how do you counterbalance that. But what we're seeing right now is that you have initial claims coming in lower, but continuing claims a bit higher. What do you read into the labor market and how the Fed is going to have to balance that concern?
15: Yeah, this is a very important debate. So for sure, the whole idea with a lot of the large language models and the agents is indeed to displace workers, especially workers who do one task. Most workers don't do just one task, but the workers who do one or two tasks, potentially there's a risk that some occupations could be threatened by AI. But let's not forget that AI is a technology that makes it a lot cheaper to start a new business. We are at the moment seeing the number of new applications every week coming in to start a new business is at the highest level ever in U.S. history. And it's gone up a lot in the last 18 months. So I think a much bigger effect on the labor market is not so much a displacement of those few categories who have one task, but it really is the much bigger opportunity set that comes along. If you have a much cheaper technology, it's much easier to start a business. You can, with agents, start it even without any workers. And if those thousands of businesses that are started at the moment, if just a fraction of those turn out to generate employment, I think that effect on employment will be more significant relative to the negative effect from displacement. So the net effect, in our view, is that we will see a positive effect on employment and productivity as a result of AI over the next 18 months.
12: Torsten, it's great to talk to you. Appreciate your insight and your expertise.
15: Thank you.
12: Oh, risk on return, stocks higher, oil lower following the U.S.-Iran agreement. But is the rally getting ahead of reality? We discuss with Bank of America's Chris Heise and Freedom Capital's Jay Wood. And that's next.
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5: Well, we're seeing stocks rebounding from Wednesday's declines. You can see the Dow's up 0.25%, S&P 500 up 1%, NASDAQ is up 1.5%, and the Russell 2000 slightly higher than that. The Federal Reserve chose to keep interest rates stable, but indicated the possibility of a rate hike at some point this year. It's the tech sector leading the way today, with names like Marvell, Intel, and Micron driving the NASDAQ higher by about 1.5%. And there you can see some pretty significant gains, more than 10%. So what investors can expect from a Warsh-led Fed? Are there still opportunities in the stocks to capitalize on? Joining us are Chris Heisey, the Chief Investment Officer of Merrill and Bank of America. Private Wood, I just gave him a title. Private Bank and Jay Woods joins us, who's the chief market strategist at Freedom Capital Markets and NBC contributor. But I think, Private, that could really work for you.
6: Yeah, this is a new role.
5: Yeah, we move you up to sergeant or what. Talk to me a little bit about this move in tech stocks and how much higher, how much faster they could go.
6: Yeah, I mean, the move has been astronomical, but it's been a rotation within tech. Software now back on the losing end of that rotation. Marvell going into the S&P 500 on the close today, so congrats to them. So that's probably why you're seeing that activity. But that rotation in tech is also happening to the broader market, and the broader market is really expanding, and that's the thing that gets me exciting. Even going into a hawkish Fed, that meeting yesterday, the dot plot spoke volumes. Yes, they voted unanimously to keep rates unchanged, and the volume was togetherness. The family fighting that he talks about was very interesting. But right now, I think we're going to start to hear more of those dots speak in the coming weeks.
5: Chris, it looks like they just shrugged off here that hawkish speak, and the optimism is moving full steam ahead. Is that because of all the AI hopes and dreams?
7: Yeah, I think the underlying foundation here, Jay hit on quite a bit of this, but the underlying foundation is we have two things going on that's a lot bigger than any one Fed meeting. And any one point in time, it may seem like something's not being shrugged off, to your point, Contessa, but then it is. And that's because the foundation is pretty simple. We are building supply to match demand. We don't have to ignite demand through the level of interest rates. This is a demand-led shock because demand is going up. We all know why. And there's not enough supply of the things to match the demand. So you get a longer, durable, higher-growing expansion, and it consistently surprises people to the upside. And to Jay's point, it's not just tech. Tech are the leaders, but they're asking other people to join them at the chocolate river.
8: Chris Heisey, I got two things. First off, I have to say this.
6: You have to.
8: I have to say this?
6: You have to.
8: Congratulations to the Nova Knicks. And I say the Nova Knicks, the Villanova Knicks. Chris, the big Villanova guy. Three of the Knicks starters are Villanova guys. They won an NCAA title together, and now they won an NBA title together. It really goes to show the power of Villanova. They also have the Pope. I don't know what they don't have anyway.
5: Wait. More importantly, why does Chris care about this? Chris,
8: he's a Villanova guy. He's a big Villanova
6: guy. He was probably at the parade.
8: That was it. Niceties are over. Now we destroy you. I'm kidding. You have something. So the Mag 7 is a thing, but maybe we got to move on to what you call the clamps. CLMPS, Compute Light Architecture Memory Power Stack. What does that mean?
7: That's basically the full chain of not just AI, but the build out of the digital and tokenization of this economy, not just in the States, but globally. And, you know, it's a race for compute. We all talk about it. L is the light side of the equation. You know, you move it with less energy and faster and better. A is the full architecture. It's the components, the transistors, the connectors. We remember all of that during the build out of the first internet back in the 90s. And then M is memory, flash and semi. And P is power generation. And S is the stack itself. And this is still early days. And that's why we have great promise. And here's the point about this, Brian. When people say, how are you going to monetize clamps? How are you going to monetize all of this build out? They're looking just at revenues. Look at the profit margins of a variety of different companies. Some will use it on the cost side. Some will use it on the revenue side to grow. Others will use both. But watch profit margins. And if they continue to rise, that's what investors care about.
6: Yeah, I love that acronym. We were looking for a new one. I think
8: doesn't Chris have the ring of the Mag 7, but clamps, it's easy to remember.
6: Yeah, even I can remember. A little while. And, you know, just to pivot off of it, that build continues to be the story. And the industrial sector is a huge part of that build. I wrote about Caterpillar a couple weeks ago for pro subscribers. That is a stock, I think, that is the, you know, poster child for the literal build of what we see going on in this tech build out. And then what else are we talking about? Let's get back to the rotation. Financials. Financials have been on fire lately. The regional banks are just breaking out. Insurance has been neutral for quite some time.
5: And by the way, and insurance is counting on these data center builds. They're getting a lot of business over this, not just for the property coverage, but at the construction point of entry as well, because they need all kinds of liability insurance.
6: Exactly. And the technician in me looks at a stock like MetLife, which has already broken out. Allstate, broken out. Now the IAK, which

0: Welcome back to Yeah, That's a Pepper Thing. First up, we've got Harrison wrapping his Dr. Pepper in a tiny quilt so it feels at home. Oh, how tender. That's a Pepper Thing! And over to Becca, who's whispering affirmations to her can.
1: You're sweet. You're unique. You're the best thing I ever poured over ice.
0: She swears it makes it taste better. It's not a science thing, but it's a Pepper Thing! Why do they all do it? All for that sweet, delicious, truly one-of-a-kind taste of Dr. Pepper. It's a Pepper Thing!
2: Rotation. Marvell going into the S&P 500 on the close today, so congrats to them. So that's probably why you're seeing that activity. But that rotation in tech is also happening to the broader market, and the broader market is really expanding, and that's the thing that gets me exciting. Even going into a hawkish Fed, that meeting yesterday, the dot plot spoke volumes. Yes, they voted unanimously to keep rates unchanged, and the volume was togetherness. The family fighting that he talks about was very interesting. But right now, I think we're going to start to hear more of those dots speak in the coming weeks.
3: Chris, it looks like they just shrugged off here that hawkish speak, and the optimism is moving full steam ahead. Is that because of all the AI hopes and dreams?
4: Yeah, I think the underlying foundation here, Jay hit on quite a bit of this, but the underlying foundation is we have two things going on that's a lot bigger than any one Fed meeting. And any one point in time, it may seem like something's not being shrugged off, to your point, Contessa, but then it is. And that's because the foundation is pretty simple. We are building supply to match demand. We don't have to ignite demand through the level of interest rates. This is a demand-led shock because demand is going up. We all know why. And there's not enough supply of the things to match the demand. So you get a longer, durable, higher-growing expansion, and it consistently surprises people to the upside. And to Jay's point, it's not just tech. Tech are the leaders, but they're asking other people to join them at the chocolate river.
5: Chris Heisey, I got two things. First off, I have to say this.
2: You have to.
5: Do I have to say this?
2: You have to.
5: Congratulations to the Nova Knicks. And I say the Nova Knicks, the Villanova Knicks. Chris, the big Villanova guy. Three of the Knicks starters are Villanova guys. They won an NCAA title together, and now they won an NBA title together. It really goes to show the power of Villanova. They also have the Pope. I don't know what they don't have anyway.
3: Wait, more importantly, why does Chris care about this? Chris,
5: he's a Villanova guy. He's a big Villanova
2: guy. He was probably at the parade.
5: That was it. Niceties are over. Now we destroy you. I'm kidding. you have something. You said the Mag 7 is a thing, but maybe we got to move on to what you call the clamps. CLMPS. Compute Light Architecture Memory Power Stack. What does that mean?
4: That's basically the full chain of not just AI, but the build out of the digital and tokenization of this economy, not just in the States, but globally. And, you know, it's a race for compute. We all talk about it. L is the light side of the equation. You know, you move it with less energy and faster and better. A is the full architecture. It's the components, the transistors, the connectors. We remember all of that during the build out of the first internet back in the 90s. And then M is memory, flash and semi. P is power generation, and S is the stack itself. And this is still early days, and that's why we have great promise. And here's the point about this, Brian. When people say, how are you going to monetize clamps? How are you going to monetize all of this build-out? They're looking just at revenues. Look at the profit margins of a variety of different companies. Some will use it on the cost side. Some will use it on the revenue side to grow. Others will use both. But watch profit margins, and if they continue to rise, that's what investors care about.
2: Yeah, I love that acronym. We were looking for a new one. I think
5: doesn't have the ring of the Mag 7, but clamps. It's easy to remember.
2: Yeah,
5: even I can remember
2: a little while. And you know, just to pivot off of it, that build continues to be the story, and the industrial sector is a huge part of that build. I wrote about Caterpillar a couple weeks ago for pro subscribers. That is a stock I think that is the poster child for the literal build of what we see going on in this tech build out. And then, what else are we talking about? Let's get back to the rotation. Financials. Financials have been on fire lately. The regional banks are just breaking out. Insurance has been neutral for quite some time.
3: And by the way, and insurance is counting on these data center builds. They're getting a lot of business over this, not just for the property coverage, but at the construction point of entry as well, because they need all kinds of liability insurance.
2: Exactly. And the technician in me looks at a stock like MetLife, which has already broken out. All state.

0: broken out. Now the IAK, which is the basket of insurance stocks, Travelers, another one to watch in there, starting to take that path higher. So that goes back to the broadening. And as Contessa nicely put it, there is an AI story. And if you can find that AI story, it's going to help you.
1: By the way, and you like Flutter too?
0: Oh, Flutter. Well, this is a World Cup play. I know we're talking sports gambling, but Flutter was once $300 stock down to $100. They got off to a great start with the World Cup gambling. And then technically risk reward. You back out that chart. This $100 level is a major support level. It breaks, get out of the trade, give yourself to 95, but it could easily snap 20 to 30%, 120, 130 over the coming weeks because of the numbers they're putting up. So Flutter, quick trade, an interesting one to watch.
1: What other market conversation do you get the Knicks finals and the World Cup smashed in with data centers and tech?
2: And Villanova.
1: Right.
2: And Shibumi, the beach thing.
1: Which we haven't even talked about on TV.
2: Just and we're not. Great.
1: Chris Heise, Jay Woods, thank you, gentlemen.
2: All right, let's get now back over to Mackenzie Sigalos with a CNBC News update.
3: So, Brian, the Trump administration now asking a federal appeals court to overturn a lower court ruling that banned appointees by Health Secretary Robert F. Kennedy Jr. from serving on a key vaccine advisory panel. The administration argues the case was wrongly decided. The lower court also blocked the panel from reducing the number of recommended childhood vaccinations. Homeland Security Secretary Mark Wayne Mullen said today that more than 50 drones have been seized near FIFA World Cup sites since the tournament began last week. That includes 8 drones yesterday during games in Kansas City. The FAA has banned all drones over World Cup matches and fan events. And the Protect College Sports Act is headed for a vote on the Senate floor. Sponsored by Republican Ted Cruz and Democrat Maria Cantwell, it would give the NCAA an antitrust exemption in order to enforce a cap on NIL payments to athletes and its rules on eligibility in the transfer portal. It's unclear when it may come up for a vote. The bill, as currently written, still faces opposition from some lawmakers and from the SEC and Big Ten conferences. Brian, sending it back to you.
2: All right, Mackenzie Sigalos. 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
13: Welcome back to Power Lunch. Let's get right to Angelica Peebles, who has a news alert on Moderna. Hi, Angelica.
14: Hey, Contessa. Well, just now, FDA advisors recommended that Moderna's flu shot is acceptable for older adults and seniors. So there were two votes, whether this vaccine, the benefits outweighed the risks for adults 50 to 64, as well as adults 65 and up. And both of those were unanimous. They are saying that this is an acceptable vaccine. And of course, this is quite a turn because originally the FDA declined to even look at this application. And now they put it to their advisory committee. And now, of course, this is not a binding recommendation, but the FDA usually does agree. So we'll have to watch. You can see shares of Moderna up about 3% and a little more than 3%. Contessa, back to you.
13: The stock is up 4%.
15: Right? No. Forget about today. 23% come this week coming into today. So people were betting wildly that this might happen.
14: That's true. But I also have to say, Brian, that there is a lot of focus on their cancer vaccine. So, yes, the flu shot is important for Moderna. But a lot of the run up that we have seen this year is all about that cancer vaccine called INT. And that's what investors are watching. This, of course, is a big deal for Moderna because this is, you know, just another leg of growth for them. But so much of the attention will be on that cancer vaccine that we're expecting data for later this year.
13: All right. Angelica, thank you. All right, let's bring in Dom Chu now with Market Navigator on the heels of that news.
16: All right, so Contessa, a lot of the investment thesis around artificial intelligence has centered around things like semiconductors, data centers, and those stocks have surged, of course, in recent months. But our next guest is looking at a couple of other areas of that market that are plays on data centers that may actually have still room to run for continued gains. Here to make that case is Thomas Martin, Vice President and Senior Portfolio Manager over at Global Investments. Now, Thomas, this is one of those trades that we kind of all know about and every derivative has been covered. But there are a couple places that are not straight data center or chip stocks that you think have room to run. Why are those stocks still there ready to go?
17: Well, the first one that we're talking about is Quinity, and a lot of people don't know about it. It's fairly new. It was spun out of DuPont. It's a hybrid company. It sits in the semiconductor and chemical area, and basically it's a material science problem-solving company 90% of what they make is either used in the manufacturing process or it goes into the final product. But basically, they're being driven by the increased complexity of the nodes across foundry, NAND, DRAM, et cetera. And they're driven by increased materials per unit of the semiconductors.
16: All right, so it's the play that is the materials, the building blocks of some of the semiconductors, the equipment there that go into data centers. Where else are you looking besides just a name like Quinity?
17: Well, we're also looking at the software sector, which has been quite a minefield, as everyone knows, and really the place that has been the best there, really hands down, at least within the S&P 500, has been the cybersecurity area. And Palo Alto is one of the companies that's done the best there. You may remember a couple of years ago, they started their platformization move, and they've been making some acquisitions in that, most recently as Chronosphere and CyberArk. And those companies have been driving their earnings growth. But then, of course, we've had our Mythos moment with the need for these companies, these cybersecurity companies, and that's driven increases in meetings and in deals for Palo Alto.
16: All right, Thomas Martin over at Globalt with the case for materials and cybersecurity. Guys, I'll send things back over to you.
13: All right, Dom, thanks.
15: All right, coming up, big conversation about natural gas, AI, and demand with Toby Rice, CEO of EQT.
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8: All right, welcome back. Joining us now is President and CEO of EQT, operations of Pennsylvania, West Virginia, Ohio, and the biggest natural gas producer in the United States. That is Toby Rice, also known as AKA Shale Ennial. Toby, it's great to have you on. We just ran into each other, literally ran into each other in D.C. last week. So it's great to have you back on the program. Obviously, listen, AI, you might have heard about this artificial intelligence thing. We had Dave McCormick on the program yesterday, senator from the great state of Pennsylvania, where you live. Any sign of a slowdown in AI or demand for your natural gas?
9: Yeah, Sully, good to see you again. And the AI theme is something that's really interesting. You know, remember when this was first an idea, people were thinking this possibly couldn't be any as big as people are thinking it's going to be. You know, I think a year later, I just spent some time in California. I came back thinking, man, this thing, momentum continues to build on this theme right now. So one of the things that is nice to see is that this is becoming a lot realer for people to see. We see over 5 BCF a day of natural gas demand currently under construction. We see turbine orders over 13 BCF a day. So that's going to be a look into what's going on in the future and stepping back around the world. You see turbine orders over 34 BCF a day. So we think all in all, we're looking at a situation where we can see anywhere between 15 to 18 BCF a day of more natural gas demand for this power theme. And keep in mind, wow, data centers is not the only factor here that's driving this electrification. It's also bringing more reliability to the grid, helping lower Americans' energy bills. Reminder, energy bills in this country up over 40%. That's before around this, before data centers. So it's not just a data center theme, but that's certainly driving it.
8: Well, we talked to the previous break. We're talking about stocks. I know you're not a stock guy. Don't worry about it, Toby, except for your own, of course. But we talked about Caterpillar. One of the reasons Caterpillar stock has done so well is they've learned to convert their big giant engines for tractors into things that help push gas along pipelines. Baker Hughes, it took General Electric airplane engines and helped convert it into these big turbines. You're talking about turbine demand. You're talking about the fact that demand for these products, if anything, hasn't slowed down, maybe has sped up because you've got to buy these things before you can push your gas along a pipeline.
9: Yeah, and I think the point you're making here, it's not just about turbines. This demand is spilling over into alternative technology. These simple cycle engines that you mentioned are one, fuel cells are another one. So there's an insatiable demand for power. The key is going to be, can we get it built to meet the timing needs? And that's going to be the challenge. One thing I think it's worth for everybody to understand, when we talk about these numbers, very large, 18 BCF a day of natural gas power demand. Just remember, over the last 10 years, we've added about 15 BCF a day of natural gas power demand. So this is not unprecedented. What is going to be the challenge, though, is building this amount of power generation in a much shorter window of time. We need to see this happen over the next 5 years so that we can win the AI race and preserve our technological dominance.
10: Hey, Toby, I'm watching headlines coming in about the first named storm of the season, Tropical Storm Arthur, and the potential for it to disrupt exports of liquid natural gas. Do these big sort of weather systems concern you, or do they end up just being blips that you factor for in the short term and can move past it?
9: There's something we do look at, but I think you mentioned our the way we do frame it up in our heads. These are short term blips into the system, and these are going to continue to be a factor here, not just domestically, but I think these geopolitical events that are happening around the world are other things that we probably spend more time thinking about. And one thing I think that's really important when we think about just getting through this whole Iran situation, there was a concern about LNG exports and that increasing prices to Americans. This Iran situation has laid waste to those concerns. What we've seen with this geopolitical event is that while international prices soared between 50 and increased between 50 and 80%, in the United States, natural gas prices dropped 10 cents. Okay. Mm-hmm. So they're down here in the United States. What that tells you is that U.S. LNG, we can continue to provide energy security to our allies while insulating Americans from geopolitical shocks around the world. Hurricanes, a little bit of a different story. That's going to have an impact of driving demand and lowering prices here, but will be short-term in nature.
10: Yeah. Toby Rice, EQT President and CEO, thank you for joining us today. Appreciate that. More Power Lunch after this short break.
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1: Okay, stock of the week here. SpaceX is wrapping up its first full week as a public company after one of the most closely watched market debuts in years, closing out this first week in positive territory, up about 12%, but big declines today. Its current valuation is about $2.3
2: trillion. You really went out on a limb with that stock of the week.
1: I mean, you know, what else are you going to do? Microsoft, Amazon, it's one of the most valuable American companies.
2: It's been a pleasure, Contessa Brewer,
1: hosting you, Brian.
2: With you. Thank you.
1: Have a good weekend. Thank you for watching Power Lunch.
2: Closing bell starts now.
3: And guys, thank you very much. Welcome to Closing Bell. I'm Scott Wapner, live from the 126th U.S. Open here at Shinnecock Hills in Southampton, New York. The best golfers in the world are here competing for more than $22 million in prize money. Rory McIlroy at the top of the leaderboard as we speak today. This glorious golf course is showing its beauty today, and it is definitely showing its teeth. Now let's show you the other scorecard of note today. The markets, they are bouncing back following yesterday's Fed-induced sell-off. Tech at the top of our leaderboard today, as many of the chip names are surging. Intel and Micron, AMD and Broadcom are some of the bigger winners today. Interest rates, they are lower after jumping on a more hawkish Fed meeting. That's helping the Russell 2000 to a pretty solid day today. We'll show you that in a moment as well. It does take us to our talk of the tape, the state of these markets. Let's discuss them with Liz Thomas, SoFi's chief market strategist. She's here at Shinnecock with us today. It's so good to have you here, this great setting.
4: It's wonderful to be here. Beautiful.
3: It is. All right. So the markets are bouncing back. Was that just a little blip yesterday following the first news conference from Kevin Warsh? Now we can get back to what we were doing before, buying chip stocks and buying tech?
4: Yeah, I mean, I think that's part of it. I think the market actually overreacted in a negative way yesterday because I don't think that there were huge surprises about what he's going to focus on. I think maybe he came out of the gate stronger about wanting to make these changes right away, not wasting any time. But the communication changes he'd sort of alluded to before in the confirmation process and in much of his comments. And frankly, I think it's a good thing that we don't hear from the Fed as much and that we don't have maybe quite as much forward guidance to react to that ends up being wrong anyway.
3: I said yesterday after the news conference, there's a new sheriff in town, and he made that quite clear, didn't he?
4: He sure did.
3: In his news conference. And now it remains to be seen what actually happens and what the Fed does. But the market, I think, is agreeing with you that maybe it was an overreaction. And now we're literally getting back to business, to doing what we did before. Focus on the places that have worked. We've allowed some other areas of the market into the room, so to speak. But sure, the places that have gotten us to where we are in the first place are the ones that are the most green today.
4: Yes, I think that's true. And the tech innovation cycle continues on no matter who's in this Fed chair seat. And I don't think that's going to stop anytime soon. So the enthusiasm, the optimism, the buy the dip mentality that investors have for AI, communications, technology, all of those stocks, I think that carries through. Some of the new stuff, though, that we are seeing is that financials have really woken up recently. And obviously, we had a very big IPO last week. There's optimism and enthusiasm about capital markets activity. But financials are something that I've talked about all year as you want them to confirm a bull market. You want them to confirm the upside. And they hadn't been confirming it when semiconductors were on a rip. That made me nervous. Now I feel better. We've got financials doing well. We've got small caps doing really well. That's also confirmation that this has more to do with enthusiasm and economic growth than it does necessarily with just technology.
3: What gets everything else doing well? Like, are we primed for something more than what we've been witnessing? And now we've, as I said, you know, and you just alluded to it as well, we've allowed financials into the conversation.
4: Yep.
3: What gets more stuff involved in this market, do you think?
4: Well, I think we have to remove some of the overhangs. We have to remove the inflation overhang, which it's going to take a while for that to work its way through the system. We're at uncomfortably high levels right now. We have to remove the war overhang. We're working on that, it seems like. Maybe this is the closest we've gotten this week, and I think the market is reflecting that. And then we have to get through a few more Fed meetings to really understand how to hear from Chair Warsh and to understand the way that he is going to communicate with the market. So I don't think that it's so much we need to see more positivity. I think there are a lot of good things going on, but we do have to take some of these risks back down.
5: There seems to be a prevailing view today that yesterday was more hawkish. Maybe it introduces the possibility of more rate hikes than we thought. But today's market activity, to be frank, suggests that the market doesn't really believe that this Fed under this chair is going to hike rates. And certainly not anytime soon. Who knows in the tenure, obviously. But anytime soon, do we really believe that's going to happen? Rates are down today. Look at the Russell 2000 today is the leadership index. It's the best year-to-date performer. What does that tell you about?
4: Yep.
5: Small caps are up near 20% this year. You wouldn't have that if you thought rate hikes were a real legitimate possibility, would you?
4: You wouldn't think so, but the market is pricing in one and a half hikes by the end of the year. I feel like I'm losing company being one of the ones that says, I don't think they're going to hike no matter what the market is saying.
5: Well, I kind of agree with you on that. It's like, who cares what the market thinks is going to happen?
4: Yeah.
5: It's what, you know, Warsh and company think is going to happen. And I feel like the mountain is tall, even with inflation above their target, as they said yesterday, unambiguous, as he suggested, the Fed is going to get it down to 2%. Now, it was interesting, too. He said he pays attention to the number at the left of the decimal point more so than the right. So if you have 2 point something, does that count as two? I thought Jeffrey Gundlach was smart in the way he mentioned that as he was digesting what Warsh and the company did in their statement. But gosh, I just don't think this market actually thinks that a hike's possible anytime soon.
4: I agree. I don't think that it's possible. I think there are market participants who believe it's coming. I don't think, number one, the data will support it later in the year. I think that inflation will cool down. And oil prices today at $75 a barrel, that's not saying that we need a hike. I also think that as we go forward, there's a chance that the market does the hiking for him. We saw the reaction yesterday after that dot plot came out, after he recommitted to the 2% target. It's possible that the Fed can just talk the market into pricing in a hike, and that's really all that needs to happen.
5: Yeah, well, maybe that's what yesterday was about. It's a little bit of what they call jawboning, you know, talking the market into a place where it feels like it's a legit possibility. Keep the market on its toes, and maybe that does the work for it. Stay with us. Let's welcome a couple other voices into the conversation now. The Wharton School's Professor of Finance, WisdomTree Chief Economist Jeremy Siegel, Truist Wealth's Keith Lerner. It's good to have you both with us here as we're live today at Shinnecock for the U.S. Open. Professor, I begin with you. First note of your notes today. Very good presser by Warsh. Why so?
6: Well, first of all, I love the fact he mentioned Milton Friedman, my mentor, in his first presser. But it was a very good performance. You know, he had control. He had control of the question. He stated what we're going to do. I mean, he stated we're going to bring that inflation down. The committees. I mean, especially let's use new forward-looking data. I mean, the Fed has relied on these data points that are, you know, 2-3 weeks, if not months old, looking backwards. He's stressed looking forwards. And this is really critical because of what Liz and you were talking about. I myself, in the last 2 or 3 days, have changed my mind about the probability of a Fed rate hike this year. Despite the dot plot, which was aggressive, I am very surprised how fast oil has come down. I mean, I think it actually, WTI actually hit in the 73 range today, and I didn't think it was going to go below 85 with all the damage was done and all the disruption.
5: Wow.
6: Yeah, if the oil can stay down in this area, we can get CPI prints near zero and possibly even a negative. How can Warsh at all hike if we get a CPI? Now, that is overall CPI, and I know core is more important, but, you know, certainly given the political climate and all the rest, he would be hard put to do that. So if these oil prices stay down and other commodity prices go down with it, There very well may be no hike this year.
5: Well, I mean, I feel like you're almost painting a scenario in which they could cut, which, by the way,
6: they
5: some
6: might.
5: People think that they
6: well,
5: could
6: the core,
5: now.
6: The core would have to anyway. Go down on the cut. And that's the key. So we're going to get, you know, the CPI headline will be very low, and it will begin to bleed into that core. But until we get the core, let's say, below 2.3, 2.2 on the way down, a cut is still unlikely. But listen, let's face it. I mean, when we looked at the dot plot, and don't forget, those dots were put on probably, you know, maybe a week ago, you know, when oil was still 90 to 100. I mean, the game has changed. The game has changed in the last week in terms of the outlook for inflation. And I think that what I liked was that Kawarsh said, yeah, and I want those forward-looking indicators, those high-frequency indicators, not these backward-looking, you know, CPI comes out and PCE a month late that talks about a month before that. We've got to be forward-looking, and, you know, I think that that is really the way the Fed has to go.
5: Oh, so then you must think that the stock market's going to do really well from here, right? If you think inflation
6: is
5: going to come down
6: light.
5: Much faster.
6: This is a green light for the stock market. Now, it certainly has gone up a lot so far this year. But, you know, if we keep that oil down and given the pace of what, you know, AI build out and AI productivity can do, you know, I see this bull market continuing certainly second half of this year.
5: Wow. Keith, what about you?
7: Yeah, for better or worse, I'm in agreement with the panel today. I think the one thing about yesterday's, meeting, I mean, afterwards, we've seen credit spreads still stay relatively tight. And today, we're seeing the 10-year Treasury yield stay below 450. At the same time, earnings continue to make new highs. And if we look at the valuations for the market, they're not cheap. But the PE for the S&P is back down to 20.5 because we've really been consolidating, moving sideways for about a month here. So, you know, our mantra has been give this bull market the benefit of the doubt. I don't see any reason to change that. Are we going to see some bumps along the way through the summer as we get some news, and some shifts from the Fed? Maybe. But overall, I mean, the reaction today, I think, is positive. And I think, you know, the dominant theme of this bull market is still tech. We talked about small caps earlier. We've been positive on small caps. I will say, though, what's interesting about small caps is small cap tech that's leading the way. It's up over 3%. Today, up over 50% this year. So it's still an AI story overall.
5: Yeah, well, I mean, the Russell is up almost 20% year to date, as we were saying. Back to Liz Thomas, who's here with me on the desk. Green light for stocks. That's what you heard from the professor.
4: Yeah.
5: And it sounds like you don't really want to disagree with that.
4: I don't disagree with that at all. I think it is a green light for stocks. I mean, I want to be clear. This isn't a green light every single day from on out. But I do think that the bull market is intact, and I think this technology revolution will continue to drive assets higher and will continue to drive capital into stocks and hopefully broaden out again. I mean, we were seeing some broadening before yesterday, before that little blip on the radar, as you called it. I think we'll start to see broadening again, but we do need all this economic data to stay intact as well through the end of the year.
5: Keith, it sounds like you agree with that. The idea that you could get a more substantial broadening away from just tech. You obviously like the small cap, so that plays into that story well. But what about other areas of this market, too?
7: Yeah, I mean, listen, I still want to, at the core, I still want to stick with the dominant theme of AI and tech. And, you know, Scott, we just look back at these rotations since this bull market began in late 2022. And we've had about four rotations. And I look at that, the rotation being, let's say, the equal weight relative to the market cap S&P. And they tend to last about, you know, 3 months or so, and they tend to outperform by 6 or 7%. So we've only had this rotation for about 30 days, so I think it could last longer. I think it can be more of the average stock, you know, industrials, financials, but Liz mentioned before. Ultimately, I think money comes back to that dominant theme, but I do think if you have rates that can come down a little bit, you still have an economy that's relatively strong with job growth of about 180,000 the last 3 months as well. So I think all of that suggests somewhat of a broader market. But I'm not also that concerned that if we don't broaden that, the one that led us here, I think at the end of the day, is still going to be tech. And when we look back at the historical bull market, Scott, that leadership tends to persist to the end. So I still would, you know, keep a core position in that tech trade.
5: What do you think about that idea, Professor? Because, you know, you've seen a lot of bull markets and you've seen a lot of history about what sort of has led you and then what leads from there. If we do, in fact, have, you know, higher and higher legs to this bull market, should we expect that it's going to be technology that does it?
6: Well, I think the technology theme is still there, but the broadening of the market, I mean, lower oil prices, lower energy prices, stable interest rates, as I said, despite that dot plot, I'm more confident of that stable interest rate. And by the way, unexploited gains of so many companies of how they could use AI to enhance their own profit margins, not just the hyperscalers and those producing it. I mean, we're producing it for a reason. We're producing it to save money and time for all the other companies in this economy. And they've got a whole... Very few have exploited anywhere near to the extent that they can. And these are, you know, the smaller companies that are the heart of the broadening of the market.
5: I mean, professors, does a green light come with a number? We're at 7,500 now on the S&P.
6: Yeah.
5: We have hit new record highs for the Dow, not today, obviously, but in the prior days, almost on a regular basis, it feels like. So... Do you think of a number when you say there's a green light from 7,500 on the S&P?
6: Well, I guess, you know, I mean, 8,000 would be what? Another 7% on top of how much we've had this year. That would already exceed what I thought was possible, in January. But now I think it's more possible than ever, and even above 8,000. On the S&P.
5: Wow, for this year?
6: Yes, if these energy prices can stay down, that's going to keep those interest rates down, and that's going to boost boost the purchasing power, which has been eroded for the American consumer as a result of those higher prices. It's going to reverse in the next 3 to 6 months.
5: Wow. Making a lot of friends in the bull camp today. Professor, we'll talk to you soon. Thank you. Keith, to you as well. And Liz, thanks so much for being here at Shinnecock Hills with us for this U.S. Open coverage today. Apple shares, they are higher on a report. The company will raise prices due to the cost of memory chips. Let's bring in Morgan Stanley's Eric Woodring. He is head of the firm's technology hardware research group. Joins us once again now. It's nice to catch up with you. Welcome.
8: Thank you, Scott. I appreciate it.
5: What do you make of this report?
8: We agree with it. You know, we've been out publicly for a few months now saying memory price inflation is going to cause pricing increases kind of across the board for Apple. We have Apple raising like-for-like pricing for their fall-launched iPhones by about $100. So that's maybe where we might differ from some of the reporting that came out overnight, speculating on how much pricing could go up. And ultimately, that does get at a debate around whether Apple will try to maximize profit margins or maximize profit dollars. We're more in the profit dollar camp than the margin camp. But, you know, the memory is a 20% of an iPhone bill of materials. It's obviously up significantly this year. Even if Apple can pressure non-memory component suppliers, you know, there's enough pressure from that part of the bill of materials where to us it's been obvious that Apple has to raise pricing.
5: So if they can't offset all of the margin headwind, what does that mean then for how you think about what the stock can do in the face of that?
8: Yeah. So listen, we've always kind of taken this view that there's three pillars to Apple outperforming. It's iPhone, it's services, and it's gross margins. If you can have all three working in Apple's favor, that's kind of the trifecta of goodness, so to speak. What we are thinking when it comes to pricing is, you know, Apple typically wants to raise pricing when they deliver new technology. Take the foldable, for example. It's a new technology. They will raise pricing considerably, but there is a reason that they're doing it. They're delivering new technology to the user, to the consumer. With the iPhone 18 Pro and Pro Max, the consumer doesn't really know what memory is, what it does, what it means. It's not obvious that a price hike comes with better technology. And so we think Apple's kind of going to balance the factors of, well, they need to raise pricing to protect margins, but at the same time, they don't want to necessarily destroy demand and raise pricing too much if they don't deliver that incremental technology. I mean, I remember back to January 2nd, 2019, that was the iPhone XR cycle, Apple raised pricing, didn't really get that much incremental technology in the phone, and that was the first time they negatively pre-announced in 15 years. I'm not foreshadowing that to say that that's going to happen, but the point is just there's a balance where Apple is going to kind of manage through. We need to protect margins to some degree, but let's optimize units, pricing, and margins so that we can have gross profit dollars grow fastest, the fastest of all of those kind of permutations that we could make amongst those three variables. So we do have Apple facing product gross margin pressure in fiscal year 27. Again, we have them raising price, but not enough to fully protect margins. But we think that maximizes profit dollars or profit growth, because at the end of the day, you don't get as much of a kind of serious elasticity response if you're raising pricing $200 to $300 without the consumer feeling like they get the value back in new technology.
5: But these days, certainly when it relates to this particular name, new technology needs to come with something other than a fold. What I'm saying? Like when we were looking ahead to WWDC, and you put out a note that said Apple had the chance to, quote, reframe Apple as an AI winner, I feel like the jury's a little bit out as to whether they actually did that or not. That would speak more to the technology you're referring to, I think, more dramatically than just offering a foldable phone for a higher price point.
8: I would agree with that. So even coming into the developer conference, we kind of said there's three different scenarios here. On the low end, we look at Apple as a $360 stock in 12 months. The high end, it was a $440 stock in 12 months. My price target is $360. So one can impugn that it kind of ended up at the lower end of our scenarios. And that's because while Apple delivered Siri AI that works, that seems to add value, clearly with kind of personal context. I like some of the image generation technology they're bringing to market. You know, there are still more kind of integrated parts of that Siri AI that need to come to market before we would say everybody needs to go buy a new phone because of Siri AI. So it's form factor. It's kind of the internal guts of how the phone works. There are still things that doesn't have to be foldable, but related to the bezels or the dynamic island, for example. So it's both kind of the physical look, and touch and feel of the iPhone. It's also how the iPhone performs. And again, I think to justify a $200 to $300 like-for-like pricing increase, we just need to get more than we're changing a 17 to an 18, and maybe we're making some minor technology changes, again, to the average consumer, not to a technology enthusiast that might notice that difference. We're, you know, Apple's speaking to 1.6 billion iPhone owners, sure, not just the early movers, so to speak.
5: Were you disappointed to get the beta version in the launch and not the, for lack of a better way of saying it, the final thing, the real thing?
8: It's still early. I'm not sure if I have a strong opinion on that, simply because this is going to come out in the fall of this year. Does beta turn into the, quote, real thing in the fall? It's just not totally clear. I guess, you know, we sat through the media briefing with the head of software, Craig Federighi, Mike Rockwell, the team. You know, the technology works. That's a big jump from 2 years ago, right? It does deliver incremental value. The way that we framed it was, it is good enough. To the average user, will they use Siri AI, even if it's, quote, in beta form? I think so, but also this is a bit of a crawl, walk, run for Apple. They have to start somewhere. They've started here. Again, I would have liked to seen maybe more third-party app integration at the start of Siri AI. The other challenge is, you know, it's not available in the EU or China. That's about 35% of Apple's installed base. So 65% of us can get Siri AI, 35% can't. And the Chinese generally have very high spending intentions on Siri AI, or adoption intentions. Uh-huh. So, you know, there were pros and cons. I would still just go back to, we thought WWDC could put us in a range of 360 to 440. We're at 360. That kind of tells you how we thought about the output of the developer conference.
5: All right, Eric, we'll talk to you soon. I appreciate your time as always. Eric Woodring,
8: awesome. Thanks, Scott.
5: Of Morgan Stanley. We're just getting started here at Shinnecock. Coming up next, from sponsorships to broadcast rights to record purses, the U.S. Open
3: bigger than ever. We'll break down the big money behind this major tournament. The USGA CEO Michael Wan joins us next.
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3: All right, welcome back. Round one of the 126th U.S. Open well underway here at spectacular Shinnecock Hills, one of the preeminent tests in all of major championship golf. Also comes with a total purse of $22.5 million. The winner taking home $4.5 million all by himself. Mike Wan is the CEO of the USGA, joins us now. It's so good to have you. Thanks for having us at this beautiful, beautiful venue.
20: Welcome to our national championship. Yeah. Glad to have you here.
3: What does it mean to have the U.S. Open back here after 8 years?
20: You know, it's even more than that. The second time we ever played this was 1896. What's funny is we had 35 people play the U.S. Open, played in one day, 36 holes, and the purse was $335. So to be here now in 2026, 10,202 people tried to get into this event. I mean, that was how many people tried to enter for 156 tee times. And as you just said, the winner will go home with $4.5 million after 4 days and 72 holes.
3: I said this course is showing all of its beauty today, but it's certainly showing its teeth as well. And the wind that is gusting is going to be a story for the remainder of this championship. How do you toe the line between making this one of the toughest tests in all of golf without making it too tough, if not unfair?
20: Well, the good news is Shinnecock all by itself is tough enough. I mean, it's a tough test, and it'll test every every club in your bag and the club between yours as well. I mean, this one will make you think your way through. The challenge with wind at these levels is these greens will want to dry out real fast. And so what we'll do is once this morning group is just finishing up, we'll take about 45 minutes and kind of mist the greens, get a little bit of hydration back onto the green leaf, and then the afternoon rounds will go. So I will tell you, Scott, we're playing the green slower than we've played a U.S. Open green in a long time, just to make sure that they can handle the wind. And not really about making the golf course easier or less teeth. It's about making sure that at 35-mile-an-hour wind gusts, we don't have balls rolling off the greens. And then as the forecast starts to back off on wind, we'll start to go the other way in terms of tightening up the course and maybe make it a little firmer and faster.
5: Big story this week, aside from obviously the walk-up to the first tees here at this tournament, was the pushback of the rollback, if you will, of changing the golf ball, pushing it back until 2030. Why'd you do that?
20: Well, I would tell you that the overall plan has always been to go an across-the-board change on the golf ball in 2030. But the original plan was to go in 2028, just at the elite level, and go to the rest of the game in 2030. And we heard from a lot of folks in the marketplace, manufacturers, PGA of America professionals, that it would be easier if we just went to one date. So we went out to the whole industry in what we call a notice and comment. Here's a notice. Please comment on it. And the feedback was pretty clear that a single date across 2030 was better. So that was just giving the industry a kind of a clear direction. The other thing wasn't talking to PGA Tour professionals, DP World professionals. The good news is there was shared belief that doing something about distance long-term made sense, but concern that maybe this ball either wasn't enough or wasn't the answer. So we've agreed to spend some real quality time together here in the next year or two and really dive into other things that we might have looked at in the past, but because of different reactions from players at the time, we kind of walked away from. So my hope is we can find something at least as impactful that just kind of slows down the pace of growth long-term. We're not going to stop distance. We're not going to make athletes less strong, less flexible, more pursuing. But we want to make sure that the distance pace over the next 30, 40 years doesn't make places like this obsolete.
5: Sounds like what you're saying, at least in part, is that you didn't have enough support from the players to do it on your original time frame. So you're pushing it off to try and gather some more support from the rank and file of your membership.
20: Yeah, I mean, if I was being honest with you, there was a lot of people who didn't like the idea of doing anything on distance. So and we've known that for a long time, even when we implemented this change. But what's really changed more recently in talking to some of the top players in the world is their willingness to kind of look at some things that might just do changes we might just make at tour levels and not across the recreational game. That's always been interesting to us, and the fact that it's more interesting to them gives us an opportunity to kind of pause and look at some of those things.
5: There certainly is part of the narrative out there. Why not go to the root cause of this whole thing at the beginning and change the size of the driver head, which is the root cause of hitting the ball as far as these guys probably do? Maybe 10 yards we're talking about is the difference between the current golf ball and what you'll get with whatever kind of regulation you put in. Why not go that route?
20: You know, it's funny, Scott. We were kind of going down that path. And in 2023, at the time, the leadership of the PGA Tour told us that anything you're going to do that we would call an MLR, a model local rule, which means you just do it at the tour level and not across the whole game, was not something they were probably going to implement. So we could create this rule, and if it wasn't implemented, it wasn't going to happen. So we were really, and unfortunately, if you make the driver smaller across the whole game and kind of harder to hit, it's much more dramatic in terms of what it means to you and I in the recreational game than what it means to the pro. So we stepped away from ideas that we were going to have to implement across the whole game that were going to be detrimental to the game. The ball change, because it's really based on speed and how fast you can generate ball speed, is actually more impactful the faster you generate club head speed and less so to the average recreational game. So you're right. The idea of doing something just at the elite level and not across the game has always been interesting to us. Until recently, we didn't think we had support for that across the top men's elite games. And now thinking that there might be an opportunity for that, it makes sense for us to stop and see if we can do something just like that.
5: The regulatory bodies all signed on to what you put out earlier in the week, RNA, USGA, PGA Tour, DP World Tour. Some people thought it was interesting in absence of Augusta National signing on to that. Do they have to? And is there a reason they didn't?
20: Well, I mean, just to clarify the comment you made, there's two regulatory bodies in the game, the RNA and the USGA. When we sat down and had meetings with the DP World Tour and the PGA Tour, we thought some of the outcomes of those meetings were good enough and important enough to capture in a joint statement. It doesn't mean that that Augusta National's not in the know. They certainly are, or the PGA of America, or LPGA, and they'll have a seat at the table all the way through this process. The joint statement was essentially saying, after meetings we had with those organizations, these were some key things we wanted everybody to know. So I wouldn't read that other than the two governing bodies met with the two largest men's tours and came out of that with some conclusions we wanted to share with everybody.
5: Last, before I let you go, you mentioned the LPGA. We spent a few moments earlier this week with Nelly Korda.
20: Oh, good.
5: You're
20: going
0: going to crown a men's champion here on Father's Day. You just crowned the women's, and Nelly was the winner of that. What does that mean for the growth of this game, especially in women's golf?
20: Well, I was the LPGA commissioner for 11 years, and I can tell you every woman on that tour had a moment in her life where she was watching TV or standing next to her mom and dad and said, that's what I want to be. And that's Sunday at Riviera, NBC, 8:15 at night, when Nelly walked up Riviera, tapped in her putt, and became the U.S. Women's Open champion, is a night that's going to be that moment for millions of kids all around the world. I've always said the impact of that night isn't this week or next year or the next 5 years, but 15 years from now, we'll see what Nelly's moment means to the women's game, which, by the way, the women's game is one of the fastest growing segments in golf right now. So it's kind of throwing fuel on the fire, which would be amazing for the game.
0: We wish you the very best. Have a great national championship, and we appreciate being here alongside you guys.
20: Thanks for being with us, Scott.
0: All right, it's Mike Wan of the USGA. Be sure to catch full coverage of the U.S. Open on USA Network and Golf Channel. It's going to be a heck of a tournament from here through Sunday. Still ahead, the day after the dot, stocks are racing, the Fed hangover. FunStrat's Tom Lee, he's with us as we count down to the final moments of this big trading week. We're back from the U.S. Open after this.

0: Ice Cube's Big Three is back. The most physical, fierce, and competitive basketball league on earth returns to CBS this Saturday. Three-time Big Three MVP ISO Joe Johnson and the reloaded Detroit Amps battle two-time Big Three championship coach Steven Jackson's DMV trilogy, followed by Big Three's most intense rivalry. Defending champions Miami 305 and Michael Beasley chasing his third straight MVP take on Dwight Howard, coach Nick Young, and the LA Riot. Watch Big Three Saturday, 4 p.m. Eastern, 1 p.m. Pacific on CBS. 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
7: All right, welcome back. Let's get another check on the markets here. See the major averages heading towards the end of the day. Really nice snapback. It's led by technology. Russell 2000 getting a nice boost as well. The interest rates coming down a little bit. Some relief there. For more on where stocks are heading from here, Fundstrat's Tom Lee joins us now. It's good to have you on our program today. Tell our producers, investors overreacted to the Fed meeting. It seems to be the consensus, the growing consensus that that was what happened yesterday. Why do you think that?
8: Hi, Scott. Kevin Warsh has a very different communication style, and he plans to kind of modernize how the Fed monitors data. So I think the markets took the removal of that forward guidance and even looking at those dot plots as a hawkish pivot. But I think instead, I think it's a Kevin Warsh that's saying, listen, I'm going to be using modern data, real-time alternative data to understand what's going on with inflation. And at this moment, we have no conviction. So to me, I think it's actually a very markets-friendly view. I think the homework now is for investors to understand that if data changes, those dots are going to move pretty quickly. So I think overall, it's actually quite a dovish meeting.
7: So 7,500 is where we sit right now on the S&P. Been looking for a few different scenarios to play out in the market between now and the remainder of the year. If you think that yesterday was dovish and a lot of other people thought it was hawkish, and you came into yesterday thinking that we were going to have some moment where the market was going to have a correction of some magnitude, have you changed that view?
8: Scott, we still believe later this year there is going to be an abrupt change of market conditions, one that feels very much like a bear market. But we don't want to stand and call a top. I think conditions are still favorable for stocks. You know, the SpaceX IPO was very successful. And as you know, there's been a cadence of pretty good news coming out of that company. And it is a very small float company with only $90 billion of float. And I think Kevin Warsh, his view, this was actually kind of a market reaction to his first press conference. But I think that the real challenge is going to come later this year. So I think, yes, very much there is going to be a change in market tone, but I think it's too early for people to expect that to happen now.
7: But when you say there's going to be a, quote, abrupt change of market conditions, I mean, you can't make a statement like that without telling me why you think that. What's going to happen?
8: Well, I think that there are, sorry, let's say we can see with pretty good visibility three things happening. You know, one is that we know markets eventually test, especially if a Fed that's redoing the framework with five task forces. I think that's in 2026. The second is that

0: the IPO of SpaceX. Today, there's very little float, but that's going to unlock later this year in phases, along with the IPO of Anthropic and OpenAI. And the third is that because of just the disruptions we've experienced so far in the Straits of Hormuz, there is in the supply chain coming shortages. That those are actually the preconditions. I think the fourth catalyst is that speculative firepower runs out. That will happen when some things like margin debt, you know, experience levels that are associated with short-term corrections, or it could be that you could see a lot of cash move out of the sidelines. But I don't have any sense that investors are that bullish yet. So to me, I don't think that fourth piece is in place yet.
1: All right. Good stuff, Tom. Talk to you soon. Thank you. FundStrat's Tom Lee joining us today. Coming up next, we check the biggest movers into the close of the trade today. Christina Partsinevelos is standing by with that. Hi there. Tell us what you see.
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9: Arriving at this moment has been my dream. And it's been a great run in natural resources, all kinds across the world. But at the end of the day, it's about the shine.
1: We're 10 minutes from the closing bell. Back to Christina now for the stocks that she's watching. What's at the top of your list?
2: Surprisingly, Kroger shares, because they're dropping after it missed on first quarter earnings. The grocer saw a decline in gross margins, tied primarily to higher transportation costs, investments, and lower prices. And egg deflation. That's why shares are down 8%. Marvell shares moving the opposite direction. KeyBank raised its price target by almost 50% on the name, saying that Marvell's optical networking business is going to be the focus for investors moving forward and could be even more durable than its AI chip business. Those shares are up almost 10%. And then shares of Enphase gaining as Barclays upgraded the stock to equal weight from underweight, saying the solar equipment supplier has just growing potential to sell its transformers to what else? AI data centers. And Scott, I must point out, you are quite tan for somebody who just got to the Hamptons.
1: The miracles of makeup, can I say. Christina, thank you. Bye-bye. Christina Partsinevelos. Coming up next, Capital Wealth Planning's Kevin Simpson. He breaks down the final moments of the trading day. Much more. Need some powder when we come back.
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1: All right, we're now in the closing bell market zone. Mike Santoli and Capital Wealth Planning's Kevin Simpson here to break down these crucial moments of the trading day. Plus, Oliver Rennick, as usual, standing by live from the Cboe Global Markets in Chicago. Michael, I'll turn to you first. Observations on this day.
21: Yeah, obviously, you know, the highest conviction trades of this entire bull market are carrying the indexes today. So I don't think today was a sort of comprehensive rethinking of the conclusions after the Kevin Warsh presser yesterday, because two-year note yields have held most of their gains from yesterday. Even oil is actually up a few bucks from the morning lows. So it's not really about the macro that sort of changed complexion. It's much more to me about, you know, grabbing for the fastest moving chip stuff and keeping the chains moving. 7,500, I was talking to you a few hours ago about that. That's kind of where we're stuck on the S&P. We've been in for 5 weeks, probably a healthy kind of churning rotation within the index, but not a lot of headway since mid-May.
1: Well, we seem to have gotten away from whatever spooked us yesterday with Warsh and the Fed meeting, that maybe we actually did overreact to whatever they thought he said, or certainly a more hawkish tilt with the outlook.
21: I think that's right, but mostly I think it was much more because usually what you get is just that quick kind of positioning shock unwind, and that probably exaggerated the moves. But if you're talking about whether we're repricing for a more hawkish outlook, it's continued to do that with two-year note yields. We're just not extrapolating that into, you know, pain for the broader economy or stock market, and that might be where the nuance comes in today.
1: Michael, we'll see you top of the hour about 4 minutes or so from now on Overtime. Oliver at Cboe, what do you see there?
0: Two, buddy.
12: We're watching the battle in SpaceX options. It's coming down to the wire right now, Scott. Another 2 million contracts trading today, and 9 of the top 10 by volume in SpaceX will all expire in just minutes here. And it is a virtual dead heat between bulls and bears. 250,000 calls bought versus 233,000 puts. We saw the most aggressive bulls from day one, who were buying super out-of-the-money calls, get slaughtered. But as we bounce the last 90 minutes, it's actually bears now who are buying the 170 and 175 strike puts this morning who are getting chased down into the close. Perhaps the biggest story, though, and most important for traders, is that implied volatility has dropped substantially from 120 Tuesday to in the high 80s today. And it looks like that was a big enough drop for at least one trader to go in and start buying volatility, staking a big claim on a big move, spending $150 million buying both calls and puts on a bet that SpaceX will either be above 250 or below 170 1 year from now, Scott.
1: Okay. Oliver Rennick, thank you very much from Cboe. Kevin Simpson, do anything in the market today? Do you do any trades? Pretty active.
22: Yeah, you know, it's funny you're talking with Oliver about the SpaceX options. You know how much we love writing covered calls, Scott. And we actually, in our QDevo, in our new growth strategy, actually took a small position earlier today in SpaceX. You know, this thing was down for 2 days in a row. I know there's going to be tremendous volatility, and I think that plays into the option side of it. But if we think of the potential for dilution, there's going to be a lot of shares that get unlocked, that come off of restriction. So I don't know that there won't be more opportunities for us to build this position out. But we're looking at it as an investment, not a short-term trade. And we took a little nibble today, Scott, in the SpaceX trade.
1: What does the market feel like to you? We got past yesterday. Nice rebound. Sort of went right back to what's been working. Chip stocks are having a great day. What do you think about where we are?
22: I think yesterday we actually had a little bit of a hiccup, but we're ending the week with a super nice relief rally. And I think that has a lot to do with the price of energy that we've been having to deal with for months now. The fear has eased considerably. You know, oil has fallen dramatically from the highs, and that's important for a lot of reasons. It takes pressure off of inflation. It helps on other fronts from the consumer standpoint at the pump, from the corporations, from a margin perspective. I think it's a great thing, and it gives the bond market one less thing to worry about. So if we're looking for the biggest bullish development, in my opinion, for this week, Scott, I think it was the lower price of oil.
1: Yeah, are you looking for a continued move lower and then stocks that would react well if that trend actually becomes something?
22: You know, we have to worry a little bit about if it's going to be a continuation back to where we were before the, you know, conflict in Iran. I think that's a longer and slower grind. But what I like most about what we saw this week, and you mentioned the chip trade really taking the lead today, but under the surface, we've seen a little bit of a broadening. We've seen financials, we've seen industrials, we've seen a little bit with healthcare, maybe a smidgen in the cyclical side. You never see a bull market end when we have breadth like we're seeing. And if that continues into next week, could be another really good week for the market. So I'm going to head into this weekend, Scott, with some good optimism.
1: All right. We'll talk to you soon then. Kevin Simpson, appreciate you joining us very much. A nice snapback for the market. We'll go out green across the board, as you see. And before we leave you here from the Shinnecock Golf Club in Southampton, New York, site of the 126th U.S. Open, a big thanks to the Golf Channel for all they have done for us today. Our Versant family members providing this location for us and the most beautiful shots of this incredibly glorious golf course. Our thanks to them. We'll see you back on the other side of the holiday weekend. into overtime.
0: The bell's bringing an end to the trading day at the NYSE First Carolina Financial Services, ringing the closing bell. And at the NASDAQ, Live Oak Acquisition Corporation doing the honors. Welcome to Closing Bell Overtime. We are live from Studio B at the NASDAQ Market Site. I'm Melissa Lee along with Mike Santoli. Stocks higher today following yesterday's late day post-Fed sell-off. The Dow up about 0.25%, the S&P 1%, and the NASDAQ, the big mover today, up about 2%.
21: The chips and in particular memory stocks leading the gains today, with both semi-ETFs, the major ones, seeing gains of more than 6%. Much more on that ahead. Yields easing back a bit after a big spike yesterday following that Fed meeting.
0: A big intraday reversal meantime for crude after dropping more than 3%. Oil turning positive in just the last hour. This despite the administration saying 12 million barrels have exited the Strait of Hormuz. Kuwait also said that they could return to full production within about a week or so. But there are some doubts here, even as the old heroes of the market, they press into the close higher.
21: Yeah, there's not a lot of room for relief on the Iran front at this point, based on how the market has behaved recently. You have the volatility index down, oil so far off the highs, etc. So it really is about, you know, whether we're just going to grab for the same winners again. That's kind of what's going on with the semiconductors for sure. Really kind of interesting divergences happening in the last 5 weeks from when the S&P first got to this level. You know, the Mag 7 is appreciably down. Yeah. Bank stocks are were down a little bit today, but are up a lot in that period of time. So the market is attempting to maneuver away from its reliance on tech, but with mixed success, because today that was the main story.
0: But even within the sectors, there's differentiation. I mean, within the banks, the large banks, Bank of America, Morgan Stanley, JP Morgan, they all hit highs today, even though they backed off of those highs today. So, you know, it's interesting to see the market trying to find its places here. But we mentioned the, you know, the press into the close. Semiconductors, they finished pretty much at the highs of the session. This wasn't just like, let's bid them higher. Let's press into the close and bid them higher ahead of a holiday weekend.
21: Without a doubt. I mean, it's really about sort of this risk-seeking behavior. And again, momentum is self-fulfilling until it stops. That's what we're seeing mainly right there. And, you know, more broadly, I do think that there's a bit of comfort that we're in a strong patch for the economy, but the overall market is not able to necessarily take a whole lot of comfort in that, although consumer cyclicals did have a bid today. We'll see. Let's get more on today's market moves with Christina Partsinevelos. Christina.
2: Well, you guys talked about a mixed close to cap off. A strong quarter, six out of the 11 S&P sectors finishing, higher tech leading the way, energy lagging, oil still near its lowest levels before the Iran war after President Trump signed a deal reopening the Strait of Hormuz. And that's why energy was actually the worst sector today on the week and on the quarter. Flat oil did give a boost, though, to travel names, of course, United Airlines, Delta, Southwest, the cruise lines, all closing in the green. You guys brought up chips. We got to talk about it. President Trump announced Intel just late last night struck a deal with Apple to design and build in the United States. Intel up more than 500%, 522% just over the past year, hitting an all-time high today, even though we don't really have details of that deal. Nonetheless, it helped. And that lifted the entire complex, including Marvell, which got an extra pop after KeyBank raised its price target by nearly 50%. Memory, storage also surged, the usual. SanDisk, the top S&P 500 stock today, but also at the most overbought level in history. And yet, UBS out with a note warning investors again today to reduce tech exposure meaningfully, saying concentration in the AI trade is just getting too great and complacency is creeping in. The momentum ETF MTUM is up around 40% since the end of March, so you can see why they're maybe flagging it, and especially with the moves in chips. But even with UBS, and I saw Barclays and several other notes sounding alarm today, the AI build-out narrative isn't flinching. The Nasdaq on pace for its best quarter since 2020. Guys?
21: All right, Christina, thanks so much. Well, that Intel news adding further fuel to the trade that has been red hot. Both major semi ETFs up more than 80% this year. But that pales in comparison to the memory trade. Those names up 300% or more for the year. So at what point is this trade too stretched? Joining us now is D.A. Davidson, head of technology research, Gil Luria. Gil, you know, feels like the market kind of wants to keep discounting the same widely acknowledged news over and over again, more aggressively with pricing. I know you follow a kind of a whole spectrum of these companies. How are you reading it right now in terms of the buying frenzy?
3: Well, we definitely need a lot more chips and a lot more data centers to deliver the compute we need. And the couple of news stories that we really came out, you know, one, Apple doing a deal with Intel, and then Apple possibly raising prices of handsets to acknowledge for memory prices going up. Those are additional indications of how much bigger the demand is going. I want to really underline the Apple memory announcement. Apple, until now, for the last 6 to 9 months, has been saying, don't worry about it. Memory prices, we can handle it. We can absorb those memory price increases. And now it sounds like they're going to raise prices of handsets, probably substantially. Otherwise, they wouldn't be talking about it. That's an acknowledgement that memory chip prices are going to stay high for a while. And if you look at Micron, still at 11 times earnings, to believe that it's only worth 11 times earnings is to believe that we're not going to be paying for memory prices at a higher rate for very much longer. And so today, Apple's saying that, yes, we will, so much so that we're going to raise the prices of our handsets, is a very positive indication, especially of demand for memory chips such as the ones Micron makes.
0: But swept up within the scarcity trade, Gil, that is pushing the entire sector across the board higher pretty much, is this notion that Intel's CPUs, that Intel's also deserving of this sort of let's project into the future and believe it. Because if you want to believe the story about Apple tying up with Intel, you also have to believe that its foundry business is actually capable of producing the products that Apple wants at volume. Is this 10% move higher justified, or is it just getting swept up with all of the other stories, which you seem to believe is fundamentally driven?
3: Yeah, so I think you're pointing to the dislocation that we have in the market right now. If you look at shares of Micron or Nvidia, for that matter, the market is implying that the cycle is peaking either this year or next. Otherwise, it would make no sense to pay 11 times for Micron and 20 times for Nvidia. While for Intel, the market is now implying that clearly this is going to continue to rise through 2028, 29, 30. Otherwise, we believe that Apple would need this capacity of the new technology that isn't coming till 2028. So Intel at these valuations implies that the cycle is going on through the end of the decade, while Micron and Nvidia's valuation implies that the cycle is about to roll over. That's a dislocation. That doesn't make sense. You can either believe one or the other, not both. And on Intel, we can all get excited about the fact that they have a potential to sign new customers for their new nodes. But I think, as you were implying there, there's a lot of execution ahead. For Apple to be able to use their chips, for Elon to be able to use their new 14A technology, there's a lot of execution ahead. It's not enough to do the deals. We have Li Butan doing amazing deals with the government, with all the largest technology companies. But now there's a lot of people at Intel that need to execute on that. And as we know, especially over the last decade, the execution from Intel has been very uneven. So to believe that this valuation is justified, you have to believe that they're going to execute well for the next 3 or 4 years without much of a hitch. That's a lot.
21: Or maybe, Gil, what the market is implying is that it kind of doesn't matter what they earn off this. It's like essentially, you know, a indispensable company, according to what the administration has decided to project out there. Its market cap, while it's above $650 billion, is like 5% of S&P semi market cap. It's weird. It's like a call option on, hey, maybe everything is going to be great for a long period of time.
3: If we want to buy the cycle, that's just, we don't have to buy Intel. Intel is one way to do it, but Intel is also a turnaround story. We have all these companies executing exceptionally well, NVIDIA, AMD, Broadcom, Micron, TSMC, ASML. All these companies are essential for the development of AI, and they're executing phenomenally well. We don't have to believe in a turnaround there. We just have to believe they'll continue to execute well, and the cycle continues. Now, I don't want to gloss over the fact that, yes, Intel is incredibly valuable because they can make stuff in the U.S., because they have CPUs at a time of great scarcity, and because they have this potential to manufacture, to do advanced packaging. Those things are very valuable. But again, you could buy them in other places. You could buy domestic production with Micron. NVIDIA is essential and an American company. And the true bottleneck is TSMC, even though they're Taiwanese. So, and in CPUs, you would participate through NVIDIA. You can participate through AMD. What we're saying is there's a lot of ways to invest in this without taking the turnaround risk at Intel, which is still substantial.
21: Yeah, very fair. I mean, obviously, good reminder. It's really become, you know, kind of dislocated from the observable fundamentals for the moment. Gil, thanks very much. Gil Luria.
3: Thank you.
0: With the huge run-up that we've already seen in the chips and memory stocks, are there other areas of the market that may be on the brink of a breakout that could provide more value? Joining us now is Katie Stockton, founder and managing partner at Fairlead Strategies and a CNBC contributor. Katie, great to have you with us. And I did want to start off with financials because it seems like they're already on a they're pretty much at all-time highs or highs for a lot of the big banks here. So you still see more to head?
4: Well, the reason it's interesting is more it's a newfound source of relative performance. Over the past week or so, tech has maintained that leadership stronghold. And yet we've also seen rotation into financials. That's somewhat interesting, more as a turnaround. And I would guess that with the relative performance having suffered for so many months prior to this rebound, that some of the valuations are somewhat attractive. When we combine that with positive catalysts in the form of breakouts, that's where you have an action item, both technically and fundamentally, perhaps. The breakout in the XLF or financial spider ETF above its 200-day moving average, we see that as a bullish intermediate-term indication for financials. It's been largely driven by banks and regional banks, and it just serves as a positive catalyst. Now, some of them are a little bit overdone short-term, perhaps, but that next pullback in the financial sector broadly, I think, would be an opportunity to add exposure to it.
21: And Katie, right along those lines, in terms of, you know, non-tech sectors that have some cyclicality that have maybe begun to perform, industrials, how are they positioned here?
4: That's right. Industrials can be lumped in with the top three performers over the past week. And with that, we have seen some pending breakouts for the XLI or Industrial Spider ETF. It did clear resistance or final resistance from the February-March highs. And if it can just maintain that breakout through the end of next week, it is confirmed in our work. And that also serves as a positive intermediate term catalyst. But even more interesting to me is the fact that that relative performance has improved notably off of what was a pretty good correction relative to the S&P 500. And it is a testament to market breadth as having expanded a little bit from technology. We have seen the tech sector waver in terms of its momentum, and that could become problematic. But so far, we're seeing it hold up pretty well.
0: And let's talk biotech, Katie, because in recent weeks, it's really had a run.
4: It has. So we've seen a pretty good up move short term from the likes of the XBI ETF. And with that rally, we have seen some of the names advance from consolidation phases. That when you see these short term breakouts from consolidation patterns, they do tend to see upside follow through. So even if it's just a short term trade or sort of an opportunistic position that's being taken, there is a catalyst for that on the charts. So the biotech sector as a sort of a standalone within healthcare is acting pretty well outside of those other sectors that have exhibited leadership recently.
21: And I'd love you to weigh in on Intel, given this this latest move and the huge run it's been on.
4: Well, Intel is one of many semis that has maintained its uptrend, a very steep uptrend at that. Today's move did lift it to a new high, so it's pending confirmation of a short-term breakout above about 133 resistance. So we'd love to see it hold above that level through next week to confirm it. But I would note that the 20-day moving average, which we have been using as a primary input for the prevailing trend, did waver with the recent pullback in Intel. And it shows a little bit of a crack in that momentum behind the semiconductor space that hasn't carried over to some of the memory stocks yet. It certainly has been, you know, we've seen that loss of momentum in NVIDIA and Broadcom already. So there's a little bit of a crack in the momentum, and I think it needs to carry over to those the memory stocks in order to impact the overall sector.
0: All right. Katie, great to see you. Thank you.
4: You as well.
0: Katie Stockton to Fairlead.
21: All right, let's take a look at the big week for SpaceX. Nearly 1 week after its monster debut, shares ending lower for the second day in a row after that historic record-setting IPO on Friday. Stock priced at $135 a share saw some out-of-this-world trading volumes along the way as well. The company had $85 billion worth of shares trade on Friday and an average of $66 billion over its first 3 days. Earlier this week, its market cap closed above Amazon's at $2.66 trillion and briefly surpassed Microsoft. Microsoft. And while the market cap has gone stratosphere, pretty hard to argue that it's about the fundamentals at this point. Amazon did 38 times more revenue than SpaceX last year at a similar market cap, and Amazon generating almost as much in sales every week as Musk's company pulled in all last year. But after the drop the past 2 days, the average SpaceX buyer post-IPO is kind of treading water. The aggregate average price on a volume-weighted basis is around $180. Most of today, it was actually below that at this point.
0: By the way, we're showing you the SIBO in Chicago, where Corgi funds, ringing the closing bell, marking the end of regular trading for options. All right. I wonder if these buyers who got in at that level feel burned or if they just don't care because it's all about colonization of Mars and just sort of the much longer term picture.
21: You know, there's a cohort that is just about, you know, we'll buy, hold forever until eternity. Right. And others, I mean, clearly with those trading volumes, that means a lot of people are flipping. That means there's a lot of intraday churn. There's now options on this. Yep. And therefore, it's just a lot of ping pong going on.
0: Coming up, one analyst says the risk from perpetual futures is overblown and it is time to buy CME after an 18% drop in the past month. This is outgoing CEO Terry Duffy gets tough on the CFTC. We'll dive into that story ahead. Plus, the stock that is taking a hit from today's egg prices, today from egg prices cracking, promotional pricing and a very cautious consumer. You're watching Closing Bell Overtime live from the Nasdaq market site.
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0: Welcome back to Overtime. CME Group posting its worst week in nearly 6 years as investors worry its bid to embrace perpetual futures will run into legal issues. Today, KBW saying the selling has gone too far, upgrading CME to an outperform. The bank writing the decline is, quote, overblown in general for exchanges and CME specifically, given its low retail exposure in index licenses in equity products. I spoke with outgoing CME CEO Terry Duffy last night on Fast Money. He said he is not afraid of a fight with the CFTC.
27: You know me. I'm always up for a good battle. I've never shied away from one, and I won't shy away from this. I've been working on this plan with my board for 8 months. I didn't start working on it 2 weeks ago Friday when there was a quick approval of a perpetual future. So this takes a lot of time, a lot of fiduciary. This is the biggest obligation of any public company board, and my board took it very seriously.
0: And let's be clear, he said that the CME will sue the CFTC. So that's the kind of fight that we're talking about. As for the analyst note, I think it made some very good points in terms of the very low retail exposure. 85 to 90% of the revenue is institutionally derived. And those license agreements basically lock in the fact that if perpetual futures on equities are launched here in the United States, that CME would basically have a lock on them.
21: Yeah, exactly. They have that in place. And, you know, the fact that you need, if you're an institution, kind of the deepest liquidity pool usually works in the benefit of CME. And the stock is cheaper than it has been basically throughout its whole history. It trades at a discount to the market. It always used to have a premium. It's basically at a 10-year low, under 20 times earnings. So, you know, we'll see if it does prove a good entry. But it seems like the market just wants to fixate on every of these new innovations as opposed to, you know, what's already a pretty good business.
0: Well, I mean, to be fair, this message of the CFTC is that they want to bring more of these products here.
21: Yes.
0: And so if they're going to sort of open up their minds to doing that, then what else could potentially be at risk? And maybe that's sort of the leap that investors are making.
21: It's an anything goes situation, but really it will be a fascinating legal test to actually have this on the record one way or the other. All right, another stock moving lower is Kroger, posting its worst day since 2021. The company calling out a trio of headwinds on its earnings call. Too many promotions, a cautious consumer, and lower egg prices. CEO Greg Foran saying customers are being more deliberate with their spending and at times shopping us selectively. We're getting too many promotional trips and not enough of the full basket. While CFO David Kennerly told analysts egg deflation was a meaningful headwind to identical sales without fuel, representing 64 basis points of pressure. I mean, obviously, that's a top line hit. I guess when egg prices are high, it at least helps, you know, kind of pay the rent and salaries and stuff, even though the margins aren't that great. But, you know, fascinating that they feel as if the consumer is just being selective and surgical in finding deals.
0: I mean, going to the circular pretty much primarily in terms of the driver of the shopping list. But what they're talking about is basically investing in price, which is just retail speak for we're going to cut prices. We're going to eat the margin.
21: That's
0: and that's going to be really tough, especially when you're going. How can you compete against the likes of Walmart and Amazon? That's a test that Foran's going to have.
21: Yeah, and even dollar stores. You know, one stock in the group that has been even worse than Kroger in the last couple of years is Albertsons. Remember, Kroger wanted to buy Albertsons December 2024. That went away. And so it's just been a tough space in general.
0: Straight ahead, bonds calmer today after the two-year posted its biggest jump on yields on a Fed day since March 2008. Have we seen the highs for the year, or could the Fed catch the market off guard with earlier-than-expected rate hikes? And speaking of rates, auto loans are getting more and more expensive, but consumers continue to pay up. We'll dive into the car cash crunch ahead.

0: serving over 5.5 million patients.
1: That's 15,000 patient encounters daily, guys, that you interact with, that you give care to, that all dial 911 when they have a perceived medical emergency.
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13: Welcome back. The yield on the 2-year Treasury has been high over the last couple of days. That's coming after its spike yesterday to its highest level since February 2025, as new Fed Chair Kevin Warsh took a more hawkish tone than expected. Joining us now to discuss the future of rates is Bob Michael. He is Chief Investment Officer and head of the Global Fixed Income Currency and Commodities Group at J.P. Morgan Asset Management. Bob, good to see you.
14: Happy to be here.
13: How much of a jolt to market expectations and pricing and the expected tone was Warsh's remarks yesterday?
14: We think it was quite a jolt. The first jolt, first of all, was the very hawkish tilt, the focus on inflation. Suddenly, we went to 9 Fed officials that were looking for a rate hike this year from 0 just 6 weeks ago. The market was a little caught off guard on that. The inflation expectations, when you look at PCE and core personal consumption expenditures, went up anywhere from 0.6 to 0.9%. So that was pretty hawkish. And then, of course, when we got to the press conference, Chair Warsh made it clear that he was tearing up the script, which he's entitled to do. He can revisit the operating framework of the Federal Reserve, but to do everything in one day caught the market a little bit by surprise.
15: Yeah, I thought that it sort of bought him time, though. I mean, in terms of changing any sort of, making any sort of monetary adjustments by saying we've got a task force for that, we've got a task force for that, and then we're not going to press on anything until they come up with their findings, and that'll be the end of the year. He's delayed that sort of any, you know, major decision on monetary adjustment until the end of the year. So the markets have this, we know we have this framework right now that had existed at the Fed before.
14: Well, when you think about an institution that's been around for 113 years, 6 months to go through these 5 major work streams and come up with recommendations and change it actually isn't quite as long as it seems. But yeah. But look, he's entitled to do it. We think he's focusing on the right things. The Fed's incredible hands.
13: Warsh really wants to go back to an earlier version of Fed communication, it seems. He's got a task force, but clearly is not comfortable with forward guidance, with a lot of explicit detailing of the outlook. Is the market going to have a major adjustment to that?
14: It will. I'm not for it. I don't understand why rolling back transparency is either good for market participants or for the Federal Reserve in terms of trying to manage the volatility and backstop the banking system and achieve their mission. So I don't quite understand that. I'm anxious to see what comes out of the task force on communications, whether the rest of the market is behind it. For sure, if you have less transparency from the Fed, you're going to have more guesswork and anxiety in the market. It's going to create more volatility. I should probably like that as an active manager. You'll have more opportunity. But I step back and I think about the markets and the economy. I don't think it's helpful.
15: He doesn't like forward guidance, and yet over and over again, he said the Fed's mandate is price stability. They will deliver on price stability. Inflation is a choice. I mean, these are all phrases that imply that they are actively looking at some sort, you know, looking at monetary policy and possibly leaning towards that hike. Do you think every meeting is live at this point? I mean, do you think that is, you know, coming soon? Has that been pulled forward?
14: Yeah, absolutely. Every meeting is live right now.
15: The one in 6 weeks.
14: Yeah, even the one in 6 weeks. You're pretty much right on nine people. I would say there are 10 people. I would put him with the other nine that are looking for either rates to stay where they are or somebody had a cut for this year. But we'll see what the data comes out like over the next couple weeks. It's the inflation data is not likely to improve until you get further into the summer. It's quite possible inflation will peak in May. We're not going to see that for a while. We won't know that for a while. When you look at the other central banks out there, they're being vigilant. They're tightening rates, one or two rate hikes in here. It's not going to break anything, but it reassures the market they've got an eye on inflation.
13: What are the main investment implications of all this across the various parts of fixed income?
14: Well, when we look at the bond market, you have to appreciate the bond market had already repriced. The 10-year's not at 390 where it was at the end of February. It's also not at 4 5/8 where it was last month. It's just under 4.5%. We think that the bond market's in a trading range now, somewhere call it 420, 430 on the low end to call it 4 5/8 on the upper end. We're right in the middle of that. When we look at the Fed futures curve, the market had already priced in one rate hike over year end before the FOMC meeting. So you might say the FOMC caught up to the bond market. The bond market to us looks pretty stable. It's got a lot of yield in it. There are tailwinds to the economy, so corporate credit looks fine. It's an inviting place to invest.
15: You're talking about possibly, you know, May being the peak in inflation, but do you think that we've seen the worst of it, or do you think inflation could possibly pick up? I mean, commodity strategists will say that there's going to be a huge refill of all the strategic reserves, and that's going to put pressure higher on oil prices, and that could be inflationary once again. I mean, how confident would you be in your call that May was the peak?
14: Well, we've already come back from over 100 into the 70s, so there's been a lot of retracement. What we do know that has happened over the last 4 months is that the 80% of production that didn't pass through the strait, that production got increased, that there were workarounds that were put in place. There's traffic going through now. You're probably not going to go down to $60 a barrel where we were before the war. So somewhere in the mid 70s, even 80 seems reasonable to us. The market can absorb that. That's less inflation than, of course, when we were at over 100.
15: All right, Bob, we got to leave it there. Great to see you. Thank you.
14: Thanks for inviting me.
15: Time for a CNBC News update with Brandon Gomez. Brandon.
16: Hey, Melissa. Meta Platforms has reportedly lobbied Congress to grant the tech giant legal immunity from child harm claims tied to social media platforms like Instagram and Facebook. According to a report from Reuters, Meta is working to add language to the Kids Online Safety Act that could undermine state lawsuits related to children's online safety. We have reached out to Meta for comment. All horseback carriage operations in New York City's Central Park were suspended this afternoon, a day after an 18-year-old was killed. The teenager and his family were visiting from India when their horse bolted and crashed into another carriage. The boy died when he was thrown to the ground during the crash. And Cuba's prime minister just released a sweeping proposal to privatize large swaths of the country's famously socialist economy. The reforms, which are backed by the Communist Party and Raul Castro, come amidst increased financial pressure from the Trump administration. Melissa, send things back to you.
15: Brandon, thanks. Brandon Gomez. Coming up in overtime, the Mag 7 have become less magnificent in the past month, underperforming the S&P 500. Are investors just shifting money to other areas or other factors at play? We'll discuss that. And as we head to break, here's a look at some of the stocks hitting all-time highs today. Interactive Brokers, Johnson Controls, Caterpillar, and GE Aerospace.
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9: Welcome back to Closing Bell Overtime, live from the Nasdaq market site. Stocks ending the day and the week higher for the week. The Nasdaq up 2.4%, the S&P about 1%, the Dow 0.75%. Tech dominated with semis and specifically memory leading the day and the week. Western Digital seeing a gain of 32% in just the past 4 days. That's its best week of the year. And the energy sector, the big loser this week as oil prices fell, with crude now trading at $76 a barrel after the U.S. and Iran signed a memorandum of understanding standing to end the war. WTI now back below its 200-day moving average.
10: Well, AI now adding a new reason for tech investors to track the Fed. As these companies become less cash flow dependent, more debt dependent, rates are becoming a bigger focus in Silicon Valley. Let's go over to Kate Rooney out in San Francisco for more on this wrinkle. Kate.
11: Hey, Mike. Yeah, so this AI boom, as we know, is extremely expensive, and big tech's new reliance on debt to fund this entire data center build-out is giving tech investors a lot more reason to watch the bond market. The mega caps have been historically more immune to what's going on with the Fed and with rates because they had these fortress balance sheet, but that's been changing. They are expected to spend now a combined $750 billion on this AI build-out. Goldman actually thinks it could be closer to $1 trillion. They're also increasingly, as I mentioned, turning to debt. You had NVIDIA and Oracle as recent examples. Meta and Amazon have filed for shelf offerings. Alphabet, one of the biggest examples of this, biggest debt raises, with more than $50 billion. And then OpenAI's CFO has actually pointed to access to these public debt markets as one major motivation to actually go public. That is a notoriously cash-burning business. Analysts I've been talking to widely expect the borrowing spree to continue, barring any sort of rate shock. Companies are also depleting their cash reserves at the same time. Goldman noting that CapEx as a percentage of free cash flow is at its highest level since the dot-com era. Multiple sell-side firms do also expect Amazon to go negative when we talk about free cash flow, as it spends about $200 billion in CapEx this year. Morgan Stanley expecting a $17 billion deficit when you look at Amazon. Bank of America looking for $28 billion in the red this year for that company. Peter Bookvar, I thought, put it well. He said tech investors are not really used to looking at rates. That is changing with GenAI. They're learning what it's like to be an investor in old economy industrial businesses, which are capital intensive, guys.
10: Yeah, for sure, Kate. And, you know, even SpaceX is out there going to be raising some debt now. Mm-hmm. It was never very cash flow rich, but it's telling that the bond market is willing for now to finance all of this. Although I do think it's interesting, you mentioned Alphabet, that the company decided to also sell new equity. So I just wonder if these companies, first of all, they have massive options. They have a lot of them still have net cash balances, but they may be sensitive to just how much risk they want to put on the balance sheet and that debt to equity mix.
11: It's a good point. I think there's also a moment that we're in before OpenAI and Anthropic list in public markets where you may have this opportunity to go out and take advantage of the equity that's available, take advantage of the liquidity that's available. Same with debt. But they're looking to both. They're looking to tap these markets at a time where they are liquid. Spreads are thin. That's another thing to point out when we talk about debt here. And there seems to be this moment where the capital is there. They need the capital. And they are making this sophisticated decision when it comes to debt. It's not necessarily a red flag for all of these companies. You look at NVIDIA as well. Plenty of cash, and they're using debt strategically as they think about the data center build-out. But you have other examples, Amazon and Oracle, going free cash flow negative, where some have called out a little bit more of a concern, I guess, with Amazon, though. They have this history of going negative on free cash flow, and it has paid off for investors. AI seems to be a little bit different here, but we shall see, guys.
9: Yeah. Kate, thank you. Kate Rooney.
11: Thanks, Val.
9: The Magnificent Seven have been losing their market leadership edge over the past month. All seven names have underperformed the S&P 500, a notable shift for a group that had done so much of the heavy lifting in the market. So is this just a pause in megacap momentum or a trend that's just getting started? Joining us now, Evercore ISI Head of Internet Research, Mark Mahaney. Mark, great to see you.
1: Kate
9: was going through all the money that all these guys are spending. I guess investors want to know if it's going to pay off. I mean, when you're taking inbound calls about this group, is that sort of the number one concern? Why are investors doubting them?
1: Two or three reasons. But first is, you know, we're in the beginning of a major investment cycle. Raise your hand if you want to buy a stock at the beginning of an investment cycle. Few people do. Secondly, you know, these amounts, they're just unprecedented. They are. Nobody's talked about spending $200 billion a year on CapEx. But now we got a couple of them that are darn close to that level. So I think there's a little bit of it's not only a cycle, but it's the size of the cycle that matters. And I think there is evidence of ROAI. I think if you look at the backlog that AWS

0: And in the last month, you get these kind of financing. It's not just debt, it's equity. And it's just a reminder that, yeah, we're still in a big investment cycle. I think we'll go through earnings and we'll get more ROAI data points and the stocks will go up. And then we go through and we get more financing, stocks will go down. So I think that's kind of the push and pull you're going to get on these stocks for a while. And then finally, there's this kind of... my friend Mark Bosworth refers to the capital suck. You've got these potentially major IPOs coming up, and you know, those are going to, the question for portfolio managers is, who am I going to sell if I want to make room in my portfolios for those? So there's like a mix of these two or three pressures on the Mag 7 right here, right now.
1: And there's great comfort, Mark, it seems, among especially hedge funds and other active investors to just remain pretty underweight the group. Obviously, if you had a market weight to the group, you basically have a massively concentrated book. But, you know, Goldman Sachs talking about how, you know, fresh shorts in this area funding everything else. So here you have everybody wants to own the bottleneck beneficiaries and are willing to, you know, leave behind the company's financing all that. I wonder if the bottlenecks end up biting in a different way. I mean, can all this capital for next year even be deployed in the way it's expected?
0: I'm not sure it can, but I'm going to take the stock point that you're trying to get at, Mike, which is, you know, we cycle in, we cycle out. You know, on the other side of this cycle, I think there's going to be some, not just on the other side, sort of halfway through, when you start getting these inflection points, when you find out that CapEx intensity is peaking. And I think it could be peaking this year for Meta, not for Amazon or for Google. But when you get those kind of signs that CapEx intensity, CapEx as a percentage of revenue, is peaking and is coming down, and then you start getting those positive free cash flow revisions. Yeah, the revisions have been negative so far, but that'll turn. And when that turns, you know, you don't have to wait for the end of the cycle for these stocks to move. So, and I, you know, I do like this setup here. You know, I live by this creed, you know, hunting for DHQs, dislocated high quality companies. If you're going to give me Meta at a 3-year trough multiple and Amazon at a 3-year trough multiple, Google's not troughed out, so that's not dislocated. But those other two names are. I'm super excited about these names. And there's huge shifts in the narrative that are potential for Meta and Amazon, just like we had with Google last year. So I just find this a great opportunity to step in on two names where there's all this kind of heavy overhang on the stocks. That's all right. I like these assets. So you're going to give them to me cheap, we'll buy them cheap.
2: I'm just curious, Mark, how you think about the investment cycle. You were saying when we get to the other side of it, what does that other side look like in terms of having to reinvest in chips that become outdated? I mean, have we gone that far, or we're just focused on on this initial build out and not after?
0: Well, I think one thing we should all be stepping back on, chips seem to be having a much longer life than we all thought. So I just say that not as a semiconductor analyst, but as an analyst of companies that have bought a lot of those chips 5 years, 6 years ago and are still fully deploying them. So I've been surprised by how long the duration of some of these chips. That's kind of point number one. The other side of the cycle is when the CapEx spend stops surging in a way that it has, like 70%, 80%, 90% growth in CapEx that means there's no way that revenue is going to grow that quickly. But you're going to have a point where CapEx growth starts to go slower than revenue growth, i.e. CapEx intensity starts to decline. And that's the kind of the second derivative that I think the market's going to tee off of. And that's when return on invested capital starts to inflect up. So I think that's where the momentum trade, you know, and the narrative shifts on these names. And in the meantime, if you also get products that come out, and this is where I'm super focused on Meta, I think people completely underappreciate the strength of this Meta AI persistent client that they have, these new subscription products that they roll out. I think the market only views Meta as a consumer play. It's not. And as they roll out more AI services to the tens of millions of businesses that make their living off of Meta's platforms, I think you can get these huge narrative shifts in the stocks. And that's what gets me excited about those two in particular, Meta and Amazon.
1: Mark, really appreciate it. Good to talk to you. Mark Mahaney.
0: Thank you, Michael.
1: All right, well, coming up, the Knicks title isn't just a win for fans and New York City. Ahead, we'll look at why investors have plenty to celebrate, too. Closing Bell Overtime is back after this.
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0: for him.
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9: That's 15,000 patient encounters daily, guys, that you interact with, that you give care to, that all dial 911 when they have a perceived medical emergency.
10: Market opportunity for low carbon fuels is enormous, sitting at the intersection of global energy demand and decarbonization policy, a multi-$100 billion market opportunity. Now meet Abundia, NYSE American, AGIG, led by industry experts from Exxon, GE, and the former CFO of Aer Lingus, leveraging a groundbreaking technology, converting waste plastics into sustainable aviation fuel. Facility in Texas under development, capable of generating $700 million in potential revenue within its first 5 years. Abundia.
11: Welcome back to Overtime. Millions of people flooding the streets of Lower Manhattan this morning for the Knicks championship parade, which passed right by the New York Stock Exchange on its way to City Hall. The playoff run and the excitement around it has been a boon for MSG Sports, which owns the Knicks and the New York Rangers, and for MSG Entertainment, which owns the arena. Both stocks have risen nicely during the two-month playoff run as each additional home playoff game meant a big chunk of additional revenue. There's also a plan to potentially split the Knicks and the Rangers into two companies to potentially unlock value there. MSGS market cap is about $9 billion, while according to CNBC's franchise values, the Knicks are worth about $10 billion, the Rangers $4 billion. Obviously, there's a public-private discount there. Yes. Now, there's tax implications. It's not one for one.
12: Right.
11: But there is this theory that there's also now a new catalyst besides the championship, which might precipitate some kind of a transaction with the Knicks, which is a new tax rule that the top five salaries of a public company, you can't deduct them anymore. While the top five paid folks in MSGS, you know, collectively make a couple $100 million, and it would wipe out pre-tax earnings. So this is one of these things that's been floating out there, and it only really matters for these sports team companies.
12: That's fascinating.
11: Yeah.
12: Well, most of those NBA games, by the way, aired on two of Disney's big properties, ABC and ESPN. The company, though, did not see a bump with the stock, down 2% in the past 2 months. The attention, though, will now turn from the TV to the big screen as Toy Story 5 hits theaters this weekend. The film is expected to top $150 million at the domestic box office, a record for the 30-year-old franchise and the year's biggest opening. That would be a meaningful win after the disappointing performance of the most recent Star Wars movie, which raised questions about the appeal of Disney's older franchises. It will be a big test for the new CEO, Josh D'Amaro, with the stock essentially flat since he took over. I feel like we've been saying it's a big test, like all these things are big tests for Josh D'Amaro. The fact of the matter is Disney stock has never seen even close where it was post-pandemic, you know, 2020-ish.
11: Exactly.
12: Was at its highs. It's sort of been just bumping along there.
11: Not at all. I mean, it was along the lines of like Nike and these global American
12: right,
11: brands
12: exactly.
11: that were going to be beneficiaries did not really work. So I guess Pixar is back. I don't know. At one point, it was considered to be yesterday's news. But
12: Tom
11: what was
12: Hanks
11: it?
12: Is going to be in this. And Taylor
11: He's in
12: Swift
11: all of them.
12: Wrote a
11: Taylor
12: song,
11: Swift is the
12: so.
11: New one. But yeah, I think the previous two Toy Stories did like $400 million total. So we'll see.
12: All right. Coming up, the amount consumers are willing to spend to get a new car continues to rise as drivers are continuing to pay up for one specific thing. That story is next. Closing Bell Overtime, live from the Nasdaq market site. Be right back.
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11: Auto affordability continues to be a hot topic from Main Street to Wall Street, but consumers keep saying yes to paying up for their next vehicle. Phil LeBeau has the latest numbers for us. Hi, Phil.
6: And, Mike, we have data coming to us from Cox Automotive. We've asked them to crunch the numbers showing how much people are paying for vehicles now compared to 5 years ago. And when you look at the average MSRP and the percentage of vehicles sold within these price ranges, it's clear there's a shift to those vehicles that cost more than $50,000. In fact, if you look 5 years ago, just 31% of the vehicles sold cost more than $50,000. Today, that percentage is all the way up to 49%. Look,
0: the under 30,000, it's been cut by more than half. It's less than 10% of the market now. That's the reason when you look at the average transaction price, it's close to a record high. Two things are driving this right now. First of all, hybrids, which cost more than internal combustion engine vehicles, have become much more popular, more prevalent. It's about 18, 19% of the market. So you have people doing that. And they're also prioritizing safety features. They may only want lane assist, but it comes as a big package, guys. And as a result, many people, when they're buying a vehicle, will say, sure, tack it on, whether it's $2,500, $2,700, whatever the price might be. Take a look at shares of GM, Ford, Toyota. Remember, the sales pace is expected this year to come in between 16.1 and 16.3 million vehicles. So it's still relatively strong. Now, we're not at that 17 million rate that many people talk about back before the pandemic. Yet, you are not seeing sales fall off, guys. The bottom line is this. Automakers will continue prioritizing the higher-priced vehicles because that's what's selling right now, and it's obviously more profitable.
12: I mean, consumers, it sounds like, Phil, they have no choice. I mean, they've got to buy these more expensive vehicles because that's what is on the market at this point. Are they changing the way they buy them because they are more expensive?
0: Well, they're stretching out the loan payments, Melissa, and that's clear. The average monthly loan payment is $770, and that's with the average loan now stretched out basically to 6 3/4, if not 7 years. One thing to keep in mind, it's easy to say, well, they don't really have a choice. They do have a choice, and increasingly consumers are saying, I'm willing to pay up for what I want in a vehicle, whether it's safety features or to go with a hybrid model, if that means I have to pay a little bit more, then I'm going to stretch out the loan.
11: Yeah, and I guess if you're getting a hybrid, maybe the cost of ownership goes down a little bit. You're paying less for gas.
0: Sure.
11: Phil, thanks very much. Talk to you again soon.
0: Yep.
11: All right, we have a new week coming up. Going to get some inflation numbers and then also Micron earnings. Maybe a little bit of a test for the hottest trade in the market.
12: I mean, today, who has a Rosenblatt $1,200 price target on the stock? So, I mean, it's unrelenting, the optimism with which Wall Street
11: regards. We spoke to Gil Loria. I think he has a $1,500 price target. Everyone keeps saying it's so cheap on 11 times earnings.
12: That's a bear,
11: we'll
12: I guess.
11: All right, that's going to do it for Overtime.
12: Fast Money begins right after this break.
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12: Live from the Nasdaq market site in the heart of New York City's Times Square, this is Fast Money. Here's what's on tap tonight. Inflation in the rear view. Oil prices just about erasing their post-war gains. So how will that impact the economy, the consumer, and the markets? And it's not just big tech on the IPO docket. A new wave of biotech stocks are coming to the market, too. A look at the latest entries in the space and the names best positioned for your portfolio. Plus, Intel gets another big boost. Housing stocks build up gains. And SpaceX comes back down to earth a little bit. Did Elon Musk's rocket company fly too high, too fast? And what should you do with shares now? I'm Melissa Lee, coming to you live from Studio B at the Nasdaq. On the desk tonight, Tim Seymour, Courtney Garcia is back. Welcome back. Dan Nathans and Steve Grasso. We start off with that full circle moment for the markets. Oil prices dropping another 0.25% today, with WTI crude settling at its lowest price since the early days of the Iran war. Gas prices also down, falling below $4 a gallon nationally on average, and giving some relief to consumers this summer travel season. Major averages, meantime, in the green today. The S&P climbing back into positive territory for the week, though all still a percent or more from records. So with one big driver of recent inflation pressure seemingly behind us, what is next for the markets? Tim.
14: Well, it's compare this to where we were a day ago when I think we rightly, both on the desk and I think the market sorted through it today and said the Fed isn't suddenly necessarily more hawkish. The interpretation, the messaging is different. And the reality is that there were inflationary dynamics in the pipeline even before war began. In fact, we even saw energy prices rising before war. I think we would also all say energy prices probably will remain higher for longer. It doesn't mean that they have to be, though, north of $90 a barrel. And in fact, you look at the futures curve on oil and it tells you what we know. There will be restocking. There will be concerns about energy security. But let's face it, there are parts of the market that still, I think, are very attractive if you expect that we're going to hold $75 oil. And you think by that July 4th weekend, I mean, how many people have come on the show to say that's the critical day that we have to have oil back down or we have to reassess a lot of our estimates for the market? So I think it's important that we have the dynamics we have in place. I think it's important for investors to understand there are dynamics in discretionary that I don't think change for the consumer. I do think that there are trades out there related to hospitality, restaurants, cruise lines to some extent. I think the airlines actually are an example of where you're actually above where we were before the war. And I think, you know, while I like airlines, I think I would be careful to chase that kind of a rally.
12: But just to put a fine point on what you said, I mean, do you think that the inflationary pressures that existed before the war, they are still in place now? So even if oil came down, which it has, those inflationary forces are still there and will exert themselves?
14: I think they are there.
12: So
14: and
12: we
14: I
12: are
14: think,
12: in inflationary
14: I think there are parts
12: still.
14: Of discretionary, you know, I mean, Best Buy has had a massive, massive rally. I'd be a little bit worried about that. But I do think that there are parts of whether you were talking about a McDonald's or even a Home Depot, I think they were overly punished by what the impact was on the consumer.
15: Yeah, I think your question about, like, what are the inflationary pressures right now? It just can't be energy. And I think, you know, Fed Chair Warsh kind of spoke to this a little bit. I mean, the supply chain disruptions going back to the trade war, you know, about 13, 14 months ago, I mean, they're still in place. And then I think you have to focus on the cumulative nature of inflation. Mel, you guys just talked about with on the last show, I mean, talking about where car prices are right now.
12: Crazy.
15: I mean, there's just, you know, you look around and you say that these are not the sorts of things that are going to come down a month, two, three. And, you know, when you think about this 60-day MOU right here, the ceasefire, I mean, there's going to be, well, there should be a premium built into, you know, oil and some of these other things that I think, you know, consumers are kind of having a difficult time with right now. And I think that the war obviously just exacerbated that to some degree. But when you look at all the things that are moving around here in the markets, you know, it doesn't really reflect, I think, what's going on in the, you know, with the consumer and the economy right now. So to me, you know, the stock market at 7,500, by the way, it closed exactly at 7,500 today, which is pretty interesting. You know, 1% off the highs. I don't think that reflects some of the issues that we have as far as the economy is concerned.
12: I mean, think of all the bottlenecks. Bottlenecks imply inflated prices. I mean, we just saw Apple raising the prices of their iPhones because of memory costs. I mean, we're seeing inflation in other ways, and it's not energy.
0: Yeah, and I think one other way that we're seeing inflation that I don't think people are talking enough about is this shortage in the labor market. When you see the amount of baby boomers who are retiring, the amount of people who are turning like 70 or 80 every single month, and we have this immigration pullback, there is a real labor shortage, which causes wage inflation. So even if we do see oil prices come down, which they are, and I think is going to be very helpful in the short term, you do have some of these other pressures. So I think really the way I look at it is energy coming down is a great thing, but I think it's also particularly a good thing for foreign markets, probably more so than the U.S. markets, and it can actually lead to a really good opportunity there.
6: So I think we were oversupplied in oil before the Iranian war started. So Tim brought up the restocking. I think that's the biggest bullish thing for the price of oil that I could put my finger on, that all of these SPRs are going to have to be refilled. But we were oversupplied. And now you have the Saudis are going to be pumping more. Russia, the sanctions are removed. Iran, we didn't bomb anything to do with their oil. So that's another two plus, maybe three million barrels per day coming on. And then there was demand destruction from high prices. So probably to the tune of 5 million barrels per day globally. Saying all of that in place, I think that oil can probably get back down. It was $67 or so before the war. It'll probably go back down below that or around there, stay in
12: below
6: the 60s.
12: Below pre-war levels.
6: Yeah, I think it could go. But like I said, the only thing that makes me think maybe it won't is the restocking. But other than that, I think we still are oversupplied, even grossly oversupplied from where we were at that point from the war. But I don't think it's something we should worry about right now. Mm-hmm. Remember, CPI was 2.4%. Prior to the war. So 60% is not all, but 60% of this was a supply issue in inflation. So I do think Apple, memory, backlogs, everything, I think all of that is sort of interconnected. And I think once the Hormuz Strait opens up, the rest of that stuff will dissipate and we'll see inflation come down dramatically. Citi stuck with its one cut in 2026. I think we probably will see a cut in 2026.
12: Well, through the lens of pre-war in what now, oil, energy stocks specifically, they are lower than when the war started. Why are they worse off today, in your view? Well, I mean, why would the markets think they're worse off?
14: Tending even before war to discount what was going on in the Middle East and I think got ahead of the trade. I think they've gotten ahead of the other side of the trade. But again, if I'm looking for, and then I would also just take the bottom-up fundamentals on integrated oils. When you're talking about companies at 4 to 5% dividend yields, but free cash flow yields in the double digits that in some level have never been more profitable, technology and some of that innovation has actually made these companies better investments. I actually think they're very interesting here. I mean, I remember Cameron was saying she wanted to buy that weakness. I do think part of the dynamic on weaker oil prices, also back to what Courtney was saying, thinking about the global trade, too. Mm-hmm. Dollars had an incredible two-day run, and ultimately that's not great for international assets. But who are the greatest beneficiaries of lower oil prices? It's Germany. It's the EU.
12: Japan.
14: It's parts of Asia. Mm-hmm. Exactly. Japan. And I think that bodes very well for those trades that were working before this. I think the dollar's days of having, you know, 3% over 2 days are going to be more of a rarity than a commonplace.
11: Yeah, and I don't mean to sound so bearish on the economy. I mean, there's a lot of things that are going particularly well. And I think if you look at the lower part of the K, that's where we're starting to hear, well, not starting, we've seen that before. It's $4 gasoline, a gallon at the pump. It's, you know, mortgage rates that are not coming down meaningfully. It's healthcare costs that have gone up a lot. Obviously, we just talked about inflation. But if you look at like CEO, and I think there was a report out recently, CEO confidence is working higher. And a lot of that has to do with the fact if you're exposed to the AI data center build. I mean, look at Caterpillar just made new highs today. I mean, it's debatable to me how closely correlated that is. And so a consumer that is usually two-thirds, of the GDP and it's been a big part of growth, you know, data center is kind of crowding out that growth. So a slight pullback there. And I think, you know, the Apple news is important, right? If they're going to start passing through some of these increased costs from components, then, you know, sooner or later, that could be the sort of thing that you're going to start to see a little bit of a pullback, especially if you don't see the commensurate demand, right? If you have a $1,300 iPhone that's coming out in the fall, well, you might not have the numbers that you did in China. That was a big acceleration. That was a real slow, you know, sort of spot over the last year and a half. So I just think that there's
15: a lot of disconnect between what's going on in different parts of the economy. And I think, you know, if you saw S&P earnings in Q1 growing 25% year over year, and you benefited from that as a company, and it was supposed to be, you know, mid-teens or something like that, that is going to give you confidence. It's not going to make you pull back on CapEx. And when you look at the employment picture, you know, it's kind of a low hire, low fire situation, but we've definitely seen some white collar jobs around the edges. And that's the thing that I think in the future could weigh on higher end demand.
12: All right, let's get to Intel here, because those shares surged more than 10% today. This after President Trump said the company will partner with Apple to design and build chips in the United States. Intel more than tripling so far this year, up nearly 500% since the U.S. took a stake in the beaten down semi company last August. Good for us as shareholders, in theory, I guess. But is this warranted? I mean, does this make sense? Intel's foundry business, I mean, I don't know. Can it make it make what Apple wants? Well, the volumes again, that Apple wants?
14: Just interesting that these kinds of announcements are coming from Washington. I mean, I can understand the strategic element of this, and this is why Intel has rallied. And we said this when the stock was at 25. So, I mean, it's not a back padding exercise here. It's simply to say this is Semiconductor USA. This is absolutely on some level in terms of their production self-sufficiency. However, their production isn't even close to where it needs to be. And so on a valuation basis, no. In terms of Apple, who went out of their way to not work with Intel for decades, to suddenly think that now suddenly there's a more interesting game within Apple. No, it's that strategically they have to be sourcing more inside the United States. And I think this is a headline more than it is an actuality.
12: Yeah. The PE, though, is real, and it's much more expensive than a lot of other chips in the space. Even the ones that we say have gone up in a parabolic fashion, like a Micron or a Western Digital or a Seagate. I mean, the price earnings ratio on Intel, either current or forward, is much greater.
0: Yeah, I mean, when you look at where Intel was a year ago to today, I mean, this has been a complete turnaround of this story. And I think a lot of that does have to do with their foundry business and the hope that there actually can be something that's coming to fruition there. And that's what those headlines are today. If you're going to see that Apple, it really does give the demand. But I would caution investors, especially after a big jump today. We have no details on this. We don't know what chips they're making. Is this for the iPhone? Is this for the Mac? Are these their highest end chips? Are they not? What amount of them? Like, there's some sort of deal.
12: Oh,
0: doesn't
12: Courtney,
0: mean...
12: come on. It's worth 10%, isn't it?
0: Why not, you know? So, you know, I want to hear more details before we make any trades on that. Absolutely.
12: Let's bring in Fast Money friend Gene Munster, managing partner at Deepwater Asset Management. Gene, great to have you with us.
1: Hello.
12: Is the move in Intel crazy?
1: Yes, is the simple answer. And I'm there with Tim and Courtney. You ask, like, what are the details around this? We can kind of put some good guesses around what it could mean. And if you take their business, this being Apple's business with TSMC. So TSMC reports them as customer B. That's about a $21 billion business last year. Assume that it's up marginally. Best case scenario, probably Intel gets 10% of that business over the next several years. I would consider that best case. That would effectively add about 5% to Intel's business. I mean, we're talking about pretty small pieces to it. And Melissa, as you said, they still have a while to kind of ramp up all the production around this. And so, you know, at the surface, this looks like joyful news. But I think when you kind of really dig into it, I think this is just another example of how Intel is becoming a meme stock.
6: Gene, switch gears with me. Let's talk Apple. So China has seemed to go from an overhang to a tailwind for Apple. And with a 2.6 billion install base, does it seem like with the headlines today, they've got pricing power? So that was probably a headwind or perceived headwind a couple of weeks ago or months ago. Do you think it's an all clear, quote unquote, for Apple? Can you be a buyer of Apple right now?
1: Well, there's on the fundamental side, I think there's obviously more room for optimism. And just to kind of put all that into context is the key question around this price increase comes down to margins for next year. In the most recent reported March quarter, they had 49% margins. The street was looking for 48 for fiscal 27. And so kind of that 1% decline, effectively, this is going to mean that margins are going to be probably 49% or kind of equal or maybe even better. So, yes, I think this shows pricing leverage. And to really define the pricing leverage, if you take the approach that the price of an Apple product goes up by 10%, that would take, for example, like an iPhone Pro. That would add up just under $2 per month in the cost of ownership. And so there's clearly the value of this. They're going to be able to do that. Your bigger question about, like, is Apple at a turning point? And this is all good news around the fundamentals and the fact that Cook feels that he needs to communicate this. It's going to be a big change in terms of their pricing, undoubtedly. But still, the real question comes down to, the substance comes down to, do they have chops in AI? Maybe potentially a conversation for a different day. I think they'll get there. I think the jury's still out for most investors.
15: Hey, Gene, you know, you and I talk more frequently than you're on here, and you've been consistent for 3 years as it relates to NVIDIA, that when you look at consensus numbers, that they are not high enough, and they've been beating the bar consistently. This is something that I thought would have slowed down dramatically. This is stuff that you and I have argued about a little bit, but this year they're expected to do 80% earnings and sales growth, and the margins are really stuck here in the mid-70s. When I say stuck here, amazing that they're still here at 75%. Mm-hmm. So you have that expected deceleration of 40% earnings and sales growth for the next fiscal year.
1: Right.
15: Are they going to beat it again? And is the stock too cheap at 17 times?
1: The simple answer is they're going to beat the 40%. They've given their language at their developer conference a month and a half ago was basically gotcha to the 40% for next year. So if he's already talking about that, they're probably, and just given everything we're hearing about what's going on in the pricing environment and demand, is probably a sign that they're going to be the best indicators of what's going on with Google and how they've raised this money recently. This $80 billion ended up being $85 billion to fund some of their CapEx. That's relative to NVIDIA, of course, because they'll be spending more with that. But what it comes down to, I think one of the biggest benchmarks is the street was looking for, as you mentioned, looking for 40% growth for NVIDIA. For the hyperscalers, the CapEx growth was around 15%. Now, since the Google news, that's bumped up to the low 20s. But the reality is that they're probably going to be growing in the 40% range, and I expect ultimately NVIDIA is probably a 60 to 70% grower next year.
0: Hey, Gene. So just looking back at Intel and kind of the news that's happening there, I'm just curious if this is the eyeballs they need. I mean, realistically, this is the second least owned semi in the S&P 500. And I think the question is this going to give the hopefulness to enough investors out there to get into it? So whether the fundamentals are there or not, or the details are there, will that lead anything to the stock? Do you think that's actually worth jumping in at all?
1: Well, looking at the valuations, I mean, this really surprised me today. Over the last 6 months, I think Intel's up 200%, NVIDIA's up 20%. You know, when we were talking a few months ago on this, it was Intel was trading at a 5x revenue multiple on next year. Now it's comparable to where NVIDIA is now, a slightly different business. If you look at TSM's multiple, they're also complement. TSM trades at a 1x higher revenue multiple on next year. But there's basically parity. So Courtney, when I think of all this together, just to me, I can understand the big thematic trade, and that can continue to work. But I think the substance here, Intel wants a seat at the big person table, the big tech team table. They've got it seemingly today, but I suspect in a year or 2 years, would love to see them be successful. But this is just simply a company we don't want to own right now.
12: Gene, thanks. Great to see you.
1: Thank you.
12: Gene Munster, Deepwater Asset Management. We had a guest on Closing Bell Overtime, Gil Loria, and, you know, we were walking through the story Intel, and he was like, you know what, there are so many other ways to invest in the chip sector. I mean, if you want the CPU story, there's AMD. If you want, I mean, foundry business, you could do TSM. If you want the U.S. champion story, you can go NVIDIA or Micron. I mean, so many ways and much cheaper ways. Would you agree?
14: Yes. I not only would I agree, but again, yeah, all these different, like the agentic AI pivot for Intel, like I'm reading these reports and it doesn't really make sense. Like, this is on a day when semiconductors as a group, so if you wanted to own the group, the SMH made a new relative high against the S&P. And that to me is extraordinary. And that's what I care a lot more about for the market, but also for just owning semiconductors. I still think that there's a lot of pent up demand in this trade. And some of the valuations are absurd, but I don't need to own Intel other than it feels for many people that this is a FOMO situation, that there's an announcement that's around the corner that's a silver bullet for this company, and I just don't see it.
12: I mean, the whole sector feels a little bit FOMO-ish. I mean, take a look at the intraday chart today. I mean, the group closed at the highs. We're going to a three-day weekend with an MOU signed in Iran, but still, like, we don't really know a lot of the details. It's not bulletproof, that's for sure, and yet they pressed into the close.
15: Yeah, this might surprise you on the Intel in particular. I was, you know, really wrong. I mean, when they, you know, were up 100%, they had that huge gap following that quarter in guidance a few months ago. I mean, it just didn't make a lot of sense to me. And so it doubled from 40 to 80 in a month. And now we're 80 to 135 in another month and a half. And when I look at this, I think it's really important to put some context in there. It's like this chip at this node, at this fab here in US for Apple. I mean, Apple, to Tim's point earlier, they couldn't get away from the Mac chip fast enough. They built their own chip. It was an ARM-based thing. It was much faster. It was much better. And that's how they integrated it into their Macs. But Mac is like 9% of their business right now. And they will never, ever give all of that business to Intel here, who has not proven that they can build chips for other people. Right now, their fabs are basically making their own chips. Until very recently, that's not something that was in demand. You know, you made the point about AMD server chips. They overtook them years ago in this. So this is a company that is mis-executed, and they've also just not been able to build. So to me, I just don't think this is a big story for Intel.
12: Coming up, a load-bearing trade, a strong foundation building in housing stocks. Can the group keep breaking new ground? That is next, plus SpaceX losing thrust. Shares pulling back for a second straight day after a record liftoff. What's next for that stock and whether the fall back down to earth will continue. Don't go anywhere. Fast Money's back in two.
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12: 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Meritage, Pulte, Toll Brothers, and more all outperforming the broader markets. And take a look at home improvement stocks. RH ending the day higher by 9%. Williams-Sonoma, Lowe's, Home Depot also popping. What'd you make of this, Court?
0: So we came off yesterday after the Fed speak, and everybody was assuming that rates are going to go up this year. You saw expectations of rates rising this year dramatically go up. And then today you see rate-sensitive sectors like your home builders are actually rising. And I think really what that is illustrating is the fact that Fed speak is not as important as the actual data, and oil prices going down means disinflation. And so people are betting on interest rates and affordability improving, which is very good for the home builders. And there is still such demand going towards homes, but it is people being able to put them on the market or being able to afford their payment with those interest rates. Those are the constraints right now. If those are coming down, that's a great thing for the home builders. And that's what you're seeing today.
12: I also thought what was interesting was Kevin Warsh and getting a glimpse of where he sees things being restrictive and not restrictive. And housing is one area that he said does still remain, you know, where rates are, where it's restrictive out there. Equity markets, not so much, but housing definitely. So
6: I don't know. Did we ever hear Powell say that? I think we might have. I'm not sure. I can't say one or the other, but it was refreshing.
12: But this is the new guy in town.
6: It was refreshing to hear him say it and to have him talk about it in two different areas. But I think the reason why we bounced today in these names were, as Court said, money coming out of energy allows more money to go into mortgage. And if you have that money cycling through, the homeowner's really been under a lot of pressure trying to make that mortgage payment. And that's why we've seen two different markets, the pre-existing and the new homes market. I don't think we necessarily need lower rates right now because market's not going to get them. But as long as oil goes down, these go up.
14: I think oil going from 100 down to gas going from $5 down to $4 is another bag of fertilizer at Home Depot. I mean, it really is. I think the correlation there is high. I think that's the discretionary disposable income for a lot of the middle class. And I think Home Depot is not really a function of what's going on in the housing market. It's a function. I mean, in fact, on some level, less of a housing market is more buoyant for Home Depot demand, because I think there are more renovations and kind of, you know, redo projects.
12: There's a lot more fast money to come. Here's what's coming up next.
33: SpaceX gets out of orbit. Shares losing velocity after its record IPO. What's bringing the stock back down to earth? And will gravity keep pulling this one back in? And speaking of IPOs, the latest public market debuts out of the biotech space. How these stocks are pushing that trade higher. And whether you should add them to your portfolio. You're watching Fast Money, live from the NASDAQ market site in Times Square. We're back right after this.
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3: Welcome back to Fast Money. It's SpaceX losing altitude once again today, dropping as much as 10% at its lows of the session. The stock posting back-to-back down days after rocketing nearly 70% from its IPO price.
4: How many puns can you have in there? Losing rocketing, altitude.
3: What's wrong with a little fun?
4: We love puns, but I mean,
5: but she delivered it straight. There wasn't even any
3: like a Debbie
5: hat
3: Downer
5: tip
3: today.
4: Look, rocketing. I could no longer sit on the sidelines.
3: I'm
4: going
3: to get back
4: that.
3: To the story here. The company, which raised nearly $86 billion. And its offering is reportedly now preparing for a bond sale for at least $20 billion more. What do you make of this high volume activity?
5: Which part? The bond sale? Oh, we're talking about just the stock itself.
3: So
5: the bond sale is normal for IPOs to do that. But the stock itself, it was up, you said, 70% or close to 70% or wherever. So you have retail, you have institutions, that want a piece of Anthropic, that want a piece of OpenAI. So no one wants to sell it. On the record. So people hold it and then they sneak sell it or they sell it. You're going to see a lot of volatility in this, but you're going to see a lot of index inclusions, and those are coming. So I had originally thought maybe 2 weeks would be the weakness, but then the cursor headline took over that, and that was a bullish time frame for SpaceX because everyone was worried about valuation. And cursor brought a heck of a lot of revenue to the table. Mm-hmm. So I think you're going to see some bouncing around these next couple of days. But I think ultimately the indice ad will add some uplift to it. But usually when you trade it, you want to sell that indice ad. You don't want to buy on that day. You want to buy on the trough and then sell on that day.
3: Yeah. Have you had a lot of clients ask you about this?
6: Yes. Yeah, this happened right when I came back to work. Yeah. Great. So, yeah, good timing here. But I think this is a stock which, Tim, you know, unfortunately, it can't go straight to the moon to add another problem.
4: You know what? Good for you.
6: But I do think, I mean, this is something that was really oversubscribed. And when you look at it, there was about $300 billion of investor cash that were willing to go into this that wasn't accepted. And we actually had that with our own client base where they were willing to put a certain amount of money into the IPO and only a little more than half of that was even accepted. Mm-hmm. And a lot of that money is still there because people just saw it immediately go up 2 days in a row. You're not just going to buy more. They're waiting for dips to happen. So I don't know where the stock is going to go short term, but I do think there is more demand there that I think you're going to see some of that getting bought on the dips here.
3: And of course, there's also the foreign buyers who are barred from participating at all. So we're seeing them in the aftermarket. Presumably they come in.
4: You know, the fact that the stock's at 185 after IPOing at 135 are really the two numbers you need to talk about, because, again, whether we went to the moon and back, it doesn't really matter. You know, ultimately, the stock has a significant amount of technical demand that's still behind it. We know that a lot of the lockups are really probably out still another 2 months. I think there's also seemingly some sense of wanting to own a piece of the economy that there aren't a lot of options. And I do think there will be some cash raise for Anthropic and OpenAI. But in the meantime, I think this pullback is nothing.
3: Normal.
4: Nothing.
7: Well, listen, if rates aren't going lower and all these companies are selling, you know, raising money via debt, I mean, this is not a great setup. A lot of these companies are using a lot of their cash flow to do this AI infrastructure build. That means they're going to be spending less in buybacks, right? And so I just think there's a lot of dynamics. You know, if you do see a pullback in CapEx and these companies have debt to equity ratios that they have not had in the past, you're going to start questioning a lot of how these companies have managed their balance sheets and how they've allocated their capital. And so to me, I just find it interesting. Like, think about it. I mean, you have Meta, you have Amazon, you have Alphabet, you have Nvidia. These companies are all raising, you know, cash right now, and they can't do it fast enough. So, you know, to me, this seems like it's getting to a point.
4: By Apple.
7: Yeah, and it's not
4: the only company that's not.
7: But and one of the problems is Apple operating from a fundamental standpoint in a way that makes you want to go out and buy it at 35 times, right? Because, you know, AI and Apple Intelligence and Siri, there's a lot you got to figure out going into this. And so, you know, at a price point where a lot of investors may just say, or a lot of consumers just may say, I'm pretty happy with going on here. And if I don't see a real benefit of having AI on the device, this $20 app that I'm using is working pretty well.
3: Coming up, a big year for biotech. The XBI ETF surging nearly 70% over the past 12 months. And there may be an even better prognosis for the space as its IPO market heats up. More on that when Fast Money returns.
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3: Welcome back to Fast Money. Stocks wrapping up the shortened holiday week in the green, Dow up 75 points, S&P jumping more than 1%, and the Nasdaq leading the gains, climbing nearly 2%. Shares of Salesforce extending its longest losing streak with its 13th straight day of losses. Shares down nearly 28% in that time. Tech consulting company Accenture dropping nearly 18%. That's its worst day ever. The company lowering guidance due to the Middle East conflict and announcing acquisitions of or stakes in three separate companies, combined deals valued at more than $4 billion. And Kroger also falling, shares down 8% in its worst day in over 5 years. The grocery store chain slightly missing earnings estimates and signaling that a pressured consumer could weigh on near-term performance. Well, meantime, heart drug maker Cardigan surging more than 37% today in its public debut. This on the heels of cancer biotech Parabolis' big IPO last week. So is this just the beginning of the biotech IPO boom? CNBC's Angelica Peebles is here on set with more on this. Angelica.
6: Hey, Melissa. Well, it's great to be here on set with you guys. So Cardigan is now the 13th biotech to make its public debut this year. And that $400 million deal, bringing the total deal value for the year to about $5 billion. And that's a post-pandemic high, according to Dealogic. And that might not sound like a lot after SpaceX, of course, but it's a much welcome rebound for the biotech after a tough few years. Remember, we saw a huge boom of biotech IPOs during the pandemic, with 172 biotechs went public in 2020 and 2021, raising around $36 billion. And then interest rates went up and investors went risk off. And you also saw many preclinical companies go public. So these were companies that were selling investors on ideas rather than data. And now you see investor appetite for biotech IPOs coming back. But the companies have assets that are mid
19: mid to late stage. And so Tate Cardigan, the CEO Tassos Giannakakos, telling me that the company got to the point where it has data for each of its three programs coming within the next year, and that public investors were wanting to invest in ahead of those milestones. I talked to Jordan Sachs, who leads healthcare listings here at the NASDAQ, and he says that investors are indeed coming back, but again, for more mature pipelines. And he says that it's possible we'll see 25 biotech IPOs this year. Tried to ask him which ones, and he wouldn't give me any names, but much more to come, guys.
20: 25, that's a lot on top of what we've had. Angelica, stay right there. For more on what's ahead for biotech, Michael Yee of UBS joins us now. He's a global head of biotech research. I almost said your old firm, sorry. Michael, great to have you with us.
21: Great to be here.
20: We've known each other for a long time.
21: Absolutely.
20: We were just having a conversation offset. I mean, there are generalists who are coming back into the sector, so there is a buzz around biotech that is more robust than in the past.
21: Yeah. Look, you know, we had a lot of tough years that you were referring to. It's been a bit of a bear market. And we see a resurgence. You know, the resurgence is multi-year. I could see this playing out over the next year or two. Drug pricing is mostly behind us. And most importantly, the surge is being driven by a lot of M&A. There's record M&A numbers. Pharmas face the biggest patent cliffs that they've had ever. And these big pharma companies are buying up all the biotechs. They got to fill that patent cliff. They got to find new growth. Biotech has been down and out. So people are coming back into the space, and it's happening.
20: It's interesting what Angelica pointed out in terms of what kinds of companies are going public and that they're the later stage companies, because that also coincides with the kind of targets that big pharma companies want. So there's a high demand for this sort of mid to later stage cycle company.
21: Yeah, it is. If you look at the patent cliff that are coming over the next couple of years, Merck, we were talking about, faces a $25, $35 billion patent cliff, Pfizer, Bristol, huge patent cliffs. These are happening over the next few years. We need mid to late stage assets, de-risked, that are coming to the market in the next few years, and they're ripe for acquisitions. Investors obviously want to benefit and play in that mix. So given the fact that the sector is moving, people care again, there's M&A going on, capital's happening, IPOs are happening. This is all the makings of a cycle, and I think we want to be there for it.
4: And I agree with that, Michael. And I do think as an investor, but also from what we've seen, it has been out of favor. I think there's a lot of underweights in healthcare. It hasn't responded defensively. But let's go to Merck, because we know about Keytruda. We know about pipeline issues, and we know that they need to go out and spend. But Pfizer did the same thing. Pfizer spent $40 billion to get past their COVID windfall, and the stock's been punished. So why is Merck just being out there having to buy a reason to buy Merck?
21: There's a big difference. You see, Pfizer did a tremendously big deal at $40 billion. Basically, it's fully levered, can't do a lot. You take a look at Merck, they've basically been doing a string of pearls-like strategy. They've done five, six deals, less than $10 billion, mostly de-risked, diversified portfolio. They're not all eggs in one basket. And when you do that and stack it up, we see that they've got $20, $25 billion over the next

0: Ice Cube's Big Three is back. The most physical, fierce, and competitive basketball league on earth returns to CBS this Saturday. Three-time Big Three MVP ISO Joe Johnson and the reloaded Detroit Amps battle two-time Big Three championship coach Steven Jackson's DMV trilogy, followed by Big Three's most intense rivalry. Defending champions Miami 305 and Michael Beasley chasing his third straight MVP take on Dwight Howard, coach Nick Young, and the LA Riot. Watch Big Three Saturday, 4 p.m. Eastern, 1 p.m. Pacific on CBS. 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
4: Atopic dermatitis drug. Take a look at that one. We like Cogent. They're on file with two drugs to the FDA. That's a good one. MBX is another one. Phase 3 rare disease and an obesity drug that's been getting a lot of attention. So these are all playing right into the hands of exactly what pharmaceutical companies need. And these are not big transactions. A couple billion dollars here and there, string of pearls. That's a strategy that you want to do. And it's almost a little like FOMO. You're watching Lilly do deals. You're watching Merck do deals. If you're the pharma company that hasn't been doing stuff, what's going on?
5: Michael, great to see you. Thanks for playing ball with us.
4: Great to
5: and
4: see
5: Angelica,
4: you.
5: And Angelica, thank you for joining us. Angelica Peebles. Inbound questions about pharma. Are you seeing interest?
6: We are, and I think some of this is the rotation story. I think there's just so much talk about AI, and I think that's the main story. But investors are really starting to look to other areas, and this is one of those areas where people are saying, okay, we might actually see some growth here, and it's maybe a lot of less sexy and exciting than AI and what's happening in that space. But I think people are really interested here, and I think that you're going to continue to see that.
5: We've got a news alert on Kalshi. Julia Borson's got the details. Julia.
7: Melissa, Kalshi has passed $2 billion in annualized revenues in early IPO talks. This according to a report in the information noting that the talks are early and the company is unlikely to list until late next year or even 2028. We should also note that CNBC and Kalshi have a commercial relationship that includes customer acquisition and minority investment. Melissa?
5: All right, Julia, thank you. Julia Borston. Seems like they should strike while the iron's hot, I guess.
8: Yeah, late 27. Get out there, man. You know what I mean? Like, you know, think about just the scarcity that we have in some of the exciting things that are going on in tech and, you know, let the market decide, because obviously there's scarcity in the private markets here, too. So, you know what? It's a company that's obviously grown a lot faster than a lot of people think, and it looks like they are executing pretty well.
9: But Kalshi's been, I think we're all saying kind of the same thing. Kalshi's been a blue chip stock out there for people to own in the private market for a while. Now, there's access to Kalshi. People own it, much like they did with SpaceX. And so I SpaceX and OpenAI will be interesting that they're coming now, because there may be, you know, Kalshi might say in 6 months or 9 months, you know what, we kind of like it here. And the valuation that we have, we might not have in public markets. I'm not suggesting that there isn't still some meat on the bone and their business is growing. But I just think that the private markets are in a place now where a lot of investors have access in a way that they didn't. There's blue chips out there. Kalshi is, I bet, yeah, I don't know what the number is of the people that are watching our show right now. There's a reasonable number of people that own Kalshi.
5: Coming up, one of our traders is getting hungry.
8: Oh,
5: restaurant
8: boy.
5: Stocks they are biting into, and what could be the next move for burgers, burritos, and brew stocks? Fast Money's back in two.
10: No. Oh, no, no, no. My ring. The monkey stole my ring.
11: Got it.
10: Whoa.
12: You think you know some.
10: 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Okay.
12: Until one day, they make an unexpected leap. 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Remarkable.
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9: 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Restaurants in rally mode. Sector winners today include Wingstop, Dutch Bros, Cracker Barrel, BJ's, and Jack in the Box. Those stocks and several others have seen double-digit gains in just 1 month. Tim, you were interested in this group earlier today.
10: Well, I think they fall into the category of the names that have been the one brain cell trade outside of airlines to sell in the world of higher gas prices. And I think in the case of McDonald's, this is a company that we kind of know what's going on with their core, at least demo, and it's not been a great run for a long time. But you know, their innovation in terms of the value meal and where they sit and on valuation themselves, McDonald's is actually kind of interesting here. So I think this is where I'm saying I think there is more on the rebound of, oil at $75. It's not to go buy. It's not to sell your energy shares necessarily. And it's not necessarily to go buy airlines. I think it's to go buy restaurants. I think it's to buy best of breed. So I think McDonald's, I think Domino's too. I think, sentiment there has been so poor. And I think there are some elements of where I think the fundamentals outweigh the sentiment.
9: Yeah, Courtney, you agree?
11: Well, I think there was also news from Kroger that came out, and they're saying that they're actually seeing pressure on their consumer. But I'm wondering, too, to your point, are people just getting more comfortable not buying groceries and going out to eat again, which actually be a really positive thing on the consumer?
9: Yeah.
11: If, in fact, that is happening. So I don't think they're the most exciting trade out there. But, yes, I agree with you. I think
10: they're just bombed out.
11: Opportunity.
10: Yeah.
12: If you look at the chart on Darden, that one is outperforming. It's up 16%. The rest of them, the charts look washed out. So, yes, they could bounce there. But I always like to buy the one that's been successful in difficult times. So I'd stick with Darden.
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9: Welcome back to Fast Money. Disney stock popping 3% today as moviegoers await the release of the newest installment in the Toy Story franchise hitting theaters tomorrow. The company hoping to make up for a disappointing box office for the new Mandalorian movie last month. Julia Borson's back with more. Julia.
23: Well, Toy Story 5's debut is a big moment for new CEO Josh D'Amaro, who has declared his focus on investing in Disney's intellectual property. The film is expected to top $150 million at the domestic box office, which would be a franchise record and the year's biggest opening. It would also be meaningful after the disappointing performance of Disney's Mandalorian movie last month. Toy Story has been a key franchise for Disney, which says it's driven $16 billion in revenue for the company over the three decades since the first film. And Toy Story is the most watched film franchise on Disney Plus, with over 2 billion hours streamed. Now, since D'Amaro took over Disney on March 18th, the stock has been essentially flat as he has managed a series of challenges. He initiated a restructuring, resulting in 1,000 layoffs. Disney's ABC is in a legal battle with the FCC. And this past quarter, the parks reported a rare decrease in domestic attendance. Now, going into the weekend, analysts are overwhelmingly bullish on D'Amaro. 94% have a buy rating on the stock and 6% have holds. Melissa?
9: Julia, thank you. Julia Borson. It is staggering that the Toy Story franchise is 30 years old. But in terms of Disney stock, it's, as Julia points out, not really gone very far from the peaks in 2020.
10: No, look, the stock's stuck in the mud, and it trades where you could have probably watched Toy Story, you know, $16 billion in revenue ago. So it's really frustrating. And I think it's nice that there's some more aggressive change at the top. And I think, you know, again, we've talked about Josh, and I think the sense of where Disney has their assets and their strengths and leveraging off of that intellectual property, that makes a ton of sense to me. The cyclicality of the parks business doesn't scare me. I still think it's got to be about DTC, and they're growing. It's just how profitable it is.
24: Yeah, so as our chief Taylor Swift correspondent, I got to tell you, I think that's...
9: Oh, you are that person.
24: Yeah, of course. You know, Swifty.
10: Congratulations.
24: Listen, Disney Plus, Disney, Pixar, they're leaning into Taylor Swift. They have the Eras Tour in there. They have the Eras Tour.
9: She's writing a song for this, or she wrote a song for this.
24: She wrote a song for it. It's a great song. So, you know, ride that train, man.
25: Disney's been in a declining trend line since July 2025. The flywheel are these movies. So it's 30 years ago. Those people are going to see or take their kids to this movie again. It's about parks, rec, entertainment. I think this is a win for Disney, but to your point, it's got to break out of this declining trend line first.
9: Up next, final trades.
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8: I get my ideas from Mad Money everywhere. I look at everything as a stock. I study it all the time. My viewers are my bosses. You come to my show and you learn how to do stocks.
9: Mad Money, next. See you.
10: There's tax implications. It's not one for one.
11: Right.
10: But there is this theory that there's also now a new catalyst besides the championship, which might precipitate some kind of a transaction with the Knicks, which is a new tax rule that the top five salaries of a public company, you can't deduct them anymore. While the top five paid folks in MSGS, you know, collectively make a couple $100 million and it would wipe out pre-tax earnings. So this is one of these things that's been floating out there, and it only really matters for these sports team companies.
11: That's fascinating.
10: Yeah.
11: Well, most of those NBA games, by the way, aired on two of Disney's big properties, ABC and ESPN. The company, though, did not see a bump with the stock, down 2% in the past 2 months. The attention, though, will now turn from the TV to the big screen as Toy Story 5 hits theaters this weekend. The film is expected to top $150 million at the domestic box office, a record for the 30-year-old franchise and the year's biggest opening. That would be a meaningful win after the disappointing performance of the most recent Star Wars movie, which raised questions about the appeal of Disney's older franchises. It will be a big test for the new CEO, Josh D'Amaro, with the stock essentially flat since he took over. I feel like we've been saying it's a big test, like all these things are big
10: sure.
11: tests for Josh D'Amaro. The fact of the matter is Disney stock has never seen even close where it was post-pandemic, you know, 2020-ish
10: exactly.
11: was at its highs. It's sort of been just bumping along there.
10: Not at all. I mean, it was along the lines of like Nike and these global American
11: right,
10: brands
11: exactly.
10: that were going to be beneficiaries did not really work. So I guess Pixar's back. I don't know. At one point, it was considered to be yesterday's news. But
11: Tom
10: what was
11: Hanks
10: it?
11: Is going to be in this. And Taylor
10: He's in
11: Swift
10: all of them.
11: Wrote a
10: Taylor
11: song,
10: Swift is the
11: so.
10: New one. But yeah, I think the previous two Toy Stories did like $400 million total. So we'll see.
11: All right. Coming up, the amount consumers are willing to spend to get a new car continues to rise as drivers are continuing to pay up for one specific thing. That story is next. Closing Bell Overtime, live from the Nasdaq market site. Be right back.
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10: Auto affordability continues to be a hot topic from Main Street to Wall Street, but consumers keep saying yes to paying up for their next vehicle. Phil LeBeau has the latest numbers for us. Hi, Phil.
24: And, Mike, we have data coming to us from Cox Automotive. We've asked them to crunch the numbers showing how much people are paying for vehicles now compared to 5 years ago. And when you look at the average MSRP and the percentage of vehicles sold within these price ranges, it's clear there's a shift to those vehicles that cost more than $50,000. In fact, if you look 5 years ago, just 31% of the vehicles sold cost more than $50,000. Today, that percentage is all the way up to 49%. Look, the under 30,000, it's been cut by more than half. It's less than 10% of the market now. That's the reason when you look at the average transaction price, it's close to a record high. Two things are driving this right now. First of all, hybrids, which cost more than internal combustion engine vehicles, have become much more popular, more prevalent. It's about 18, 19% of the market. So you have people doing that. And they're also prioritizing safety features. They may only want lane assist, but it comes as a big package, guys. And as a result, many people, when they're buying a vehicle, will say, sure, tack it on, whether it's $2,500, $2,700, whatever the price might be. Take a look at shares of GM, Ford, Toyota. Remember, the sales pace is expected this year to come in between 16.1 and 16.3 million vehicles. So it's still relatively strong. Now, we're not at that 17 million rate that many people talk about back before the pandemic. Yet, you are not seeing sales fall off, guys. The bottom line is this. Automakers will continue prioritizing the higher-priced vehicles because that's what's selling right now, and it's obviously more profitable.
11: I mean, consumers, it sounds like, Phil, they have no choice. I mean, they've got to buy these more expensive vehicles because that's what is on the market at this point. Are they changing the way they buy them because they are more expensive?
24: Well, they're stretching out the loan payments, Melissa, and that's clear. The average monthly loan payment is $770, and that's with the average loan now stretched out basically to 6 3/4, if not 7 years. One thing to keep in mind, it's easy to say, well, they don't really have a choice. They do have a choice, and increasingly consumers are saying, I'm willing to pay up for what I want in a vehicle, whether it's safety features or to go with a hybrid model, if that means I have to pay a little bit more, then I'm going to stretch out the loan.
10: Yeah, and I guess if you're getting a hybrid, maybe the cost of ownership goes down a little bit. You're paying less for gas.
24: Sure.
10: Phil, thanks very much. Talk to you again soon.
24: Yep.
10: All right, we have a new week coming up. Yeah. Going to get some inflation numbers and then also Micron earnings, maybe a little bit of a test for the hottest trade in the market.
11: I mean, today, who has a Rosenblatt $1,200 price target on the stock? So, I mean, it's unrelenting, the optimism with which Wall Street
10: regards
11: the
10: stock. We spoke to Gilloria. I think he has a $1,500 price target. Everyone keeps saying it's so cheap on 11 times
11: earnings.
10: That's
11: a bear,
10: we'll
11: I guess.
10: All right, that's going to do it for Overtime.
11: Fast Money begins right after this break.
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11: Live from the NASDAQ market site in the heart of New York City's Times Square, this is Fast Money. Here's what's on tap tonight. Inflation in the rear view. Oil prices just about erasing their post-war gains. So how will that impact the economy, the consumer, and the markets? And it's not just big tech on the IPO docket. A new wave of biotech stocks are coming to the market, too. A look at the latest entries in the space and the names best positioned for your portfolio. Plus, Intel gets another big boost. Housing stocks build up gains. And SpaceX comes back down to earth a little bit. Did Elon Musk's rocket company fly too high, too fast? And what should you do with shares now? I'm Melissa Lee, coming to you live from Studio B at the NASDAQ. On the desk tonight, Tim Seymour, Courtney Garcia is back. Welcome back. Dan Nathans and Steve Grasso. We start off with that full circle moment for the markets. Oil prices dropping another 0.25% today, with WTI crude settling at its lowest price since the early days of the Iran war. Gas prices also down, falling below $4 a gallon nationally on average, and giving some relief to consumers this summer travel season. Major averages, meantime, in the green today. The S&P climbing back into positive territory for the week, though all still a percent or more from records. So with one big driver of recent inflation pressure seemingly behind us, what is next for the markets? Tim.
40: Well, it's compare this to where we were a day ago when I think we rightly both on the desk and I think the market sorted through it today and said the Fed isn't suddenly necessarily more hawkish. The interpretation, the messaging is different. And The reality is that there were inflationary dynamics in the pipeline even before war began. In fact, we even saw energy prices rising before war. I think we would also all say energy prices probably will remain higher for longer. It doesn't mean that they have to be, though, north of $90 a barrel. And in fact, you look at the futures curve on oil and it tells you what we know. There will be restocking. There will be concerns about energy security. But let's face it, there are parts of the market that still, I think, are very attractive if you expect that we're going to hold $75 oil. And you think by that July 4th weekend, I mean, how many people have come on the show to say that's the critical day that we have to have oil back down or we have to reassess a lot of our estimates for the market? So I think it's important that we have the dynamics we have in place. I think it's important for investors to understand there are dynamics in discretionary that I don't think change for the consumer. I do think that there are trades out there related to hospitality, restaurants, cruise lines to some extent. I think the airlines actually are an example of where you're actually above where we were before the war. And I think, you know, while I like airlines, I think I would be careful to chase that kind of a rally.
11: But just to put a fine point on what you said, I mean, do you think that the inflationary pressures that existed before the war, they are still in place now? So even if oil came down, which it has, those inflationary forces are still there and will exert themselves?
40: I think they are there.
11: So
40: and
11: we
40: I think,
11: are in an inflationary
40: I think there are parts
11: still.
40: Of discretionary, you know, I mean, Best Buy has had a massive, massive rally. I'd be a little bit worried about that. But I do think that there are parts of whether you were talking about a McDonald's or even a Home Depot, I think they were overly punished by what the impact was on the consumer.
1: Yeah, I think your question about, like, what are the inflationary pressures right now, it just can't be energy. And I think, you know, Fed Chair Warsh kind of spoke to this a little bit. I mean, the supply chain disruptions going back to the trade war, you know, about 13, 14 months ago, I mean, they're still in place. And then I think you have to focus on the cumulative nature of inflation. Mel, you guys just talked about with on the last show, I mean, talking about where car prices are right now.
11: Crazy.
1: I mean, there's just, you know, you look around and you see that these are not the sorts of things that are going to come down a month, two, three. And, you know, when you think about this 60-day MOU right here, the ceasefire, I mean, there's going to be, well, there should be a premium built into, you know, oil and some of these other things that I think, you know, consumers are kind of, you know, kind of having a difficult time with right now. And I think that the war obviously just exacerbated that to some degree. But when you look at all the things that are moving around here in the markets, you know, it doesn't really reflect, I think, what's going on in the, you know, with the consumer and the economy right now. So to me, you know, the stock market at 7,500, by the way, it closed exactly at 7,500 today, which is pretty interesting. You know, 1% off the highs. I don't think that reflects some of the issues that we have as far as the economy is concerned.
11: I mean, think of all the bottlenecks. Bottlenecks imply inflated prices. I mean, we just saw Apple raising the prices of their iPhones because of memory costs. I mean, we're seeing inflation in other ways, and it's not energy.
3: Yeah, and I think one other way that we're seeing inflation that I don't think people are talking enough about is this shortage in the labor market. When you see the amount of baby boomers who are retiring, the amount of people who are turning like 70 or 80 every single month, and we have this immigration pullback, there's a real labor shortage, which causes wage inflation. So even if we do see oil prices come down, which they are, and I think is going to be very helpful in the short term, you do have some of these other pressures. So I think really the way I look at it is energy coming down is a great thing, but I think it's also particularly a good thing for foreign markets, probably more so than the U.S. markets, and it can actually lead to a really good opportunity there.
4: So I think we were oversupplied in oil before the Iranian war started. So Tim brought up the restocking. I think that's the biggest bullish thing for the price of oil that I could put my finger on, that all of these SPRs are going to have to be refilled. But we were oversupplied. And now you have the Saudis are going to be pumping more. Russia, the sanctions are removed. Iran, we didn't bomb anything to do with their oil. So that's another 2+, maybe three million barrels per day coming on. And then there was demand destruction from high prices. So probably to the tune of 5 million barrels per day globally. Saying all of that in place, I think that oil can probably get back down. It was $67 or so before the war. It'll probably go back down below that or around there, stay in
11: below
4: the 60s.
11: Below pre-war levels.
4: Yeah, I think it could go. But like I said, the only thing that makes me think maybe it won't is the restocking. But other than that, I think we still are oversupplied, even grossly oversupplied from where we were at that point from the war. But I don't think it's something we should worry about right now. Mm-hmm. Remember, CPI was 2.4%. Prior to the war. So 60% is not all, but 60% of this was a supply issue in inflation. So I do think Apple, memory, backlogs, everything. I think all of that is sort of interconnected. And I think once the Hormuz Strait opens up, the rest of that stuff will dissipate and we'll see inflation come down dramatically. Citi stuck with its one cut in 2026. I think we probably will see a cut in 2026.
11: Well, through the lens of pre-war in what now, oil, energy stocks specifically, they are lower than when the war started. Why are they worse off today, in your view? Well, I mean, why would the markets think they're worse off?
40: Tending even before war to discount what was going on in the Middle East and I think got ahead of the trade. I think they've gotten ahead of the other side of the trade. But again, if I'm looking for, and then I would also just take the bottom-up fundamentals on integrated oils. When you're talking about companies at 4 to 5% dividend yields, but free cash flow yields in the double digits that at some level have never been more profitable, technology and some of that innovation has actually made these companies better investments. I actually think they're very interesting here. I mean, I remember Cameron was saying she wanted to buy that weakness. I do think part of the dynamic on weaker oil prices, also back to what Courtney was saying, thinking about the global trade, too. Mm-hmm. Dollars had an incredible two-day run, and ultimately that's not great for international assets. But who are the greatest beneficiaries of lower oil prices? It's Germany. It's the EU.
11: Japan.
40: It's parts of Asia. Mm-hmm. Exactly. Japan. And I think that bodes very well for those trades that were working before this. I think the dollar's days of having, you know, 3% over 2 days are going to be more of a rarity than a commonplace.
1: Yeah, and I don't mean to sound so bearish on the economy. I mean, there's a lot of things that are going particularly well. And I think if you look at the lower part of the K, that's where we're starting to hear, well, not starting, we've seen that before. It's $4 gasoline, a gallon at the pump. It's, you know, mortgage rates that are not coming down meaningfully. It's healthcare costs that have gone up a lot. Obviously, we just talked about inflation. But if you look at, like, CEO, and I think there was a report out recently, CEO confidence is working higher. And a lot of that has to do with the fact if you're exposed to the AI data center build. I mean, look at Caterpillar just made new highs today. I mean, it's debatable to me how closely correlated that is. And so a consumer that is usually two-thirds, of the GDP and it's been a big part of growth, you know, data center is kind of crowding out that growth. So a slight pullback there. And I think, you know, the Apple news is important, right? If they're going to start passing through some of these increased costs from components, then, you know, sooner or later, that could be the sort of thing that you're going to start to see a little bit of a pullback, especially if you don't see the commensurate demand, right? If you have a $1,300 iPhone that's coming out in the fall, well, you might not have the numbers that you did in China. That was a big acceleration. That was a real slow, you know, sort of spot over the last year and a half. So I just think that there's a lot of disconnect between what's going on in different parts of the economy. And I think, if you saw S&P earnings in Q1 growing 25% year over year, and you benefited from that as a company, and it was supposed to be, you know, mid-teens or something like that, that is going to give you confidence. It's not going to make you pull back on CapEx. And when you look at the employment picture, you know, it's kind of a low fire situation, but we've definitely seen some white-collar jobs around the edges. And that's the thing that I think in the future could weigh on higher-end demand.
11: All right, let's get to Intel here, because those shares surged more than 10% today. This after President Trump said the company will partner with Apple to design and build chips in the United States. Intel more than tripling so far this year, up nearly 500% since the U.S. took a stake in the beaten down semi company last August. Good for us as shareholders, in theory, I guess. But is this warranted? I mean, does this make sense? Intel's foundry business, I mean, I don't know. Can it make what Apple wants? Volumes that Apple wants?
40: Just interesting that these kinds of announcements are coming from Washington. I mean, I can understand the strategic element of this, and this is why Intel has rallied. And we said this when the stock was at 25. So, I mean, it's not a back padding exercise here. It's simply to say this is Semiconductor USA. This is absolutely on some level in terms of their production self-sufficiency. However, their production isn't even close to where it needs to be. And so on a valuation basis, no. In terms of Apple, who went out of their way to not work with Intel for decades, to suddenly think that now suddenly there's a more interesting game within Apple. No, it's that strategically they have to be sourcing more inside the United States. And I think this is a headline more than it is an actuality.
11: Yeah. The PE, though, is real, and it's much more expensive than a lot of other chips in the space. Even the ones that we say have gone up in a parabolic fashion, like a Micron or a Western Digital or a Seagate. I mean, the price-earnings ratio on Intel, either current or forward, is much greater.
3: Yeah, I mean, when you look at where Intel was a year ago to today, I mean, this has been a complete turnaround of this story. And I think a lot of that does have to do with their foundry business and the hope that there actually can be something that's coming to fruition there. And that's what those headlines are today. If you're going to see that Apple, it really it does give the demand. But I would caution investors, especially after a big jump today. We have no details on this. We don't know what chips they're making. Is this for the iPhone? Is this for the Mac? Are these their highest end chips? Are they not? What amount of them? Like, there's some sort of deal.
11: Oh,
3: doesn't
11: Courtney,
3: mean...
11: come on, it's worth 10%, isn't it?
3: Why not? You know. So, you know, I want to hear more details before we make any trades on that. Absolutely.
11: Let's bring in Fast Money friend Gene Munster, managing partner at Deepwater Asset Management. Gene, great to have you with us.
0: Hello.
11: Is the move in Intel crazy?
0: Yes, is the simple answer. And I'm there with Tim and Courtney. You ask, like, what are the details around this? We can kind of put some good guesses around what it could mean. And if you take their business, this being Apple's business with TSMC. So TSMC reports them as customer B. That's about a $21 billion business last year. Assume that it's up marginally. Best case scenario, probably Intel gets 10% of that business over the next several years. I would consider that best case. That would effectively add about 5% to Intel's business. I mean, we're talking about pretty small pieces to it. And Melissa, as you said, they still have a while to kind of ramp up all the production around this. And so, you know, at the surface, this looks like joyful news. But I think when you kind of really dig into it, I think this is just another example of how Intel is becoming a meme stock.
4: Gene, switch gears with me. Let's talk Apple. So China has seemed to go from an overhang to a tailwind for Apple, and with a 2.6 billion install base, does it seem like with the headlines today they've got pricing power? So that was probably a headwind or perceived headwind a couple of weeks ago or months ago. Do you think it's an all clear, quote unquote, for Apple? Can you be a buyer of Apple right now?
0: Well, there's on the fundamental side, I think there's obviously more room for optimism. And just to kind of put all that into context is the key question around this price increase comes down to margins for next year. In the most recent reported March quarter, they had 49% margins. The street was looking for 48 for fiscal 27. And so kind of that 1% decline. Effectively, this is going to mean that margins are going to be probably 49% or kind of equal or maybe even better. So, yes, I think this shows pricing leverage. And to really define the pricing leverage, if you take the approach that the price of an Apple product goes up by 10%, that would take, for example, like an iPhone Pro, that would add up just under $2 per month in the cost of ownership. And so there's clearly the value of this. They're going to be able to do that. Your bigger question about, like, is Apple at a turning point? And this is all good news around the fundamentals and the fact that Cook feels that he needs to communicate this. It's going to be a big change in terms of their pricing, undoubtedly. But still, the real question comes down to the substance comes down to, do they have chops in AI? Maybe potentially a conversation for a different day. I think they'll get there. I think the jury's still out for most investors.
1: Hey, Gene, you know, you and I talk more frequently than you're on here, and you've been consistent for 3 years as it relates to NVIDIA that when you look at consensus numbers, that they are not high enough, and they've been beating the bar consistently. This is something that I thought would have slowed down dramatically. This is stuff that you and I have argued about a little bit, but this year they're expected to do 80% earnings and sales growth, and the margins are really stuck here in the mid-70s. When I say stuck here, amazing that they're still here at 75%. Mm-hmm. So you have that expected deceleration of 40% earnings and sales growth for the next fiscal year.
0: Right.
1: Are they going to beat it again? And is the stock too cheap at 17 times?
0: The simple answer is they're going to beat the 40%. They've given their language at their developer conference a month and a half ago was basically got you to the 40% for next year. So if he's already talking about that, they're probably, and just given everything we're hearing about what's going on in the pricing environment and demand, is probably a sign that they're going to be the best indicators of what's going on with Google and how they've raised this money recently. This $80 billion ended up being $85 billion to fund some of their CapEx. That's relative to NVIDIA, of course, because they'll be spending more with that. But what it comes down to, I think one of the biggest benchmarks is the street was looking for, as you mentioned, looking for 40% growth for NVIDIA. For the hyperscalers, the CapEx growth was around 15%. Now, since the Google news, that's bumped up to the low 20s. But the reality is that they're probably going to be growing in the 40% range. And I expect ultimately NVIDIA is probably a 60 to 70% grower next year.
3: Hey, Gene. So just looking back at Intel and kind of the news that's happening there, I'm just curious if this is the eyeballs they need. I mean, realistically, this is the second least owned semi in the S&P 500. And I think the question is this going to give the hopefulness to enough investors out there to get into it? So whether the fundamentals are there or not, or the details are there, will that lead anything to the stock? Do you think that's actually worth jumping in at all?
0: Well, looking at the valuations, I mean, this really surprised me today. Over the last 6 months, I think Intel's up 200%, NVIDIA's up 20%. You know, when we were talking a few months ago on this, it was Intel was trading at a 5x revenue multiple on next year. Now it's comparable to where NVIDIA is now, a slightly different business. If you look at TSM's multiple, they're also complement. TSM trades at a 1x higher revenue multiple on next year. But there's basically parity. So, Courtney, when I think of all this together, just to me, I can understand the big thematic trade, and that can continue to work. But I think the substance here, Intel wants a seat at the big person table, the big tech team table. They've got it seemingly today, but I suspect in a year or 2 years, would love to see them be successful. But this is just simply a company we don't want to own right now.
11: Gene, thanks. Great to see you.
0: Thank you.
11: Gene Munster, Deepwater Asset Management. We had a guest on Closing Bell Overtime, Gil Loria, and, you know, we were walking through the story Intel, and he was like, you know what, there are so many other ways to invest in the chip sector. I mean, if you want the CPU story, there's AMD. If you want, I mean, foundry business, you could do TSM. If you want the U.S. champion story, you can go NVIDIA or Micron. I mean, so many ways and much cheaper ways. Would you agree?
40: Yes. I not only would I agree, but again, you know, all these different, like the agentic AI pivot for Intel, like I'm reading these reports and it doesn't really make sense. Like, this is on a day when semiconductors as a group, so if you wanted to own the group, the SMH made a new relative high against the S&P. And that to me is extraordinary. And that's what I care a lot more about for the market, but also for just owning semiconductors. I still think that there's a lot of pent up demand in this trade. Some of the valuations are absurd, but I don't need to own Intel other than it feels for many people that this is a FOMO situation, that there's an announcement that's around the corner that's a silver bullet for this company, and I just don't see it.
11: I mean, the whole sector feels a little bit FOMO-ish. I mean, take a look at the intraday chart today. I mean, the group closed at the highs. We're going to a three-day weekend with an MOU signed in Iran, but still, like, we don't really know a lot of the details. It's not bulletproof, that's for sure, and yet they pressed into the close.
1: Yeah, this might surprise you on the Intel in particular. I was, you know, really wrong. I mean, when they, you know, were up 100%, they had that huge gap following that quarter in guidance a few months ago. I mean, it just didn't make a lot of sense to me. And so it doubled from 40 to 80 in a month. And now we're 80 to 135 in another month and a half. And when I look at this, I think it's really important to put some context in there. It's like this chip at this node, at this fab here in U.S. for Apple. I mean, Apple, to Tim's point earlier, they couldn't get away from the Mac chip fast enough. They built their own chip. It was an ARM-based thing. It was much faster. It was much better. And that's how they integrated it into their Macs. But Mac is like 9% of their business right now. And they will never, ever give all of that business to Intel here, who has not proven that they can build chips for other people. Right now, their fabs are basically making their own chips. Until very recently, that's not something that was in demand. You know, you made the point about AMD server chips. They overtook them years ago in this. So this is a company that is mis-executed, and they've also just not been able to build. So to me, I just don't think this is a big story for Intel.
11: Coming up, a load-bearing trade, a strong foundation building in housing stocks. Can the group keep breaking new ground? That is next, plus SpaceX losing thrust. Shares pulling back for a second straight day after a record liftoff. What's next for that stock and whether the fall back down to earth will continue. Don't go anywhere. Fast Money's back in two.
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11: Welcome back to Fast Money. 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The XHB ETF up 3.5% and 15% in just a month. Meritage, Pulte, Toll Brothers, and more all outperforming the broader markets. And take a look at home improvement stocks. RH ending the day higher by 9%. Williams-Sonoma, Lowe's, Home Depot also popping. What'd you make of this, Court?
3: So we came off yesterday after the Fed speak, and everybody was assuming that rates are going to go up this year. You saw expectations of rates rising this year dramatically go up. And then today you see the rate-sensitive sectors like your home builders are actually rising. And I think really what that is illustrating is the fact that Fed speak is not as important as the actual data, and oil prices going down means disinflation. And so people are betting on interest rates and affordability improving, which is very good for the home builders. And there is still such demand going towards homes, but it is people being able to put them on the market or being able to afford their payment with those interest rates. Those are the constraints right now. If those are coming down, that's a great thing for the home builders, and that's what you're seeing today.
11: I also thought what was interesting was Kevin Warsh and getting a glimpse of where he sees things being restrictive and not restrictive, and housing is one area that he said does still remain, you know, where rates are, where it's restrictive out there. Equity markets not so much, but housing definitely. So you've
4: I don't know. Did we ever hear Powell say that? I think we might have. I'm not sure. I can't say one or the other, but it was refreshing.
11: But this is the new guy in town.
4: It was refreshing to hear him say it and to have him talk about it in two different areas. But I think the reason why we bounced today in these names were, as Court said, money coming out of energy allows more money to go into mortgage. And if you have that money cycling through, the homeowner's really been under a lot of pressure trying to make that mortgage payment. And that's why we've seen two different markets, the pre-existing and the new homes market. I don't think we necessarily need lower rates right now because the market's not going to get them. But as long as oil goes down, these go up.
40: I think oil going from 100 down to gas going from $5 down to $4 is another bag of fertilizer at Home Depot. I mean, it really is. I think the correlation there is high. I think that's the discretionary disposable income for a lot of the middle class. And I think Home Depot is not really a function of what's going on in the housing market. It's a function. I mean, in fact, on some level, less of a housing market is more buoyant for Home Depot demand, because I think there are more renovations and kind of, you know, redo projects.
11: There's a lot more Fast Money to come. Here's what's coming up next.
33: SpaceX gets out of orbit. Shares losing velocity after its record IPO. What's bringing the stock back down to earth? And will gravity keep pulling this one back in? And speaking of IPOs, the latest public market debuts out of the biotech space. How these stocks are pushing that trade higher. And whether you should add them to your portfolio. You're watching Fast Money, live from the NASDAQ market site in Times Square. We're back right after this.
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3: Welcome back to Fast Money. It's SpaceX losing altitude once again today, dropping as much as 10% at its lows of the session. The stock posting back-to-back down days after rocketing nearly 70% from its IPO price.
4: Right, how many puns can you have in there? Losing
5: just
4: rocketing altitude.
3: What's wrong with a little fun?
4: We love puns, but I mean,
5: but she delivered it straight. There wasn't
3: like a Debbie
5: hat
3: Downer
5: tip
3: today.
4: Look, rocketing, I could no longer sit on the sidelines.
3: I'm
4: going
3: to get back
4: that.
3: To the story here. The company, which raised nearly $86 billion and its offering is reportedly now preparing for a bond sale for at least $20 billion more. What do you make of this high volume activity?
5: Which part? The bond sale? Oh, we're talking about just the stock itself.
3: Stock.
5: Yeah. All right.
3: Yeah.
5: So the bond sale is normal for IPOs to do that. But the stock itself, it was up, you said, 70% or close to 70% or wherever. So you have retail, you have institutions, that want a piece of Anthropic, that want a piece of OpenAI. So no one wants to sell it on the record. So people hold it and then they sneak sell it or they sell it. You're going to see a lot of volatility in this, but you're going to see a lot of index inclusions, and those are coming. So I had originally thought maybe 2 weeks would be the weakness, but then the cursor headline took over that, and that was a bullish time frame for SpaceX because everyone was worried about valuation. And cursor brought a heck of a lot of revenue to the table. Mm-hmm. So I think you're going to see some bouncing around these next couple of days, but I think ultimately the indice ad will add some uplift to it. But usually when you trade it, you want to sell that indice ad. You don't want to buy on that day. You want to buy on the trough and then sell on that day.
3: Yeah. Have you had a lot of clients ask you about this?
6: Yes. Yeah, this happened right when I came back to work. Yeah. Right. So, yeah, good timing here. But I think this is a stock which, Tim, you know, unfortunately, it can't go straight to the moon to add another.
4: You know what? Good for you.
6: But I do think, I mean, this is something that was really oversubscribed. And when you look at it, there was about $300 billion of investor cash that were willing to go into this that wasn't accepted. And we actually had that with our own client base where they were willing to put a certain amount of money into the IPO and only a little more than half of that was even accepted. Mm-hmm. And a lot of that money is still there because people just saw it immediately go up 2 days in a row. You're not just going to buy more. They're waiting for dips to happen. So I don't know where the stock is going to go short term, but I do think there is more demand there that I think you're going to see some of that getting bought on the dips here.
3: And of course, there's also the foreign buyers who are barred from participating at all. So we're seeing them in the aftermarket. Presumably they come in.
4: You know, the fact that the stock's at 185 after IPOing at 135 are really the two numbers you need to talk about, because, again, whether we went to the moon and back, it doesn't really matter. You know, ultimately, the stock has a significant amount of technical demand that's still behind it. We know that a lot of the lockups are really probably out

0: Ice Cube's Big Three is back. The most physical, fierce, and competitive basketball league on earth returns to CBS this Saturday. Three-time Big Three MVP ISO Joe Johnson and the reloaded Detroit Amps battle two-time Big Three championship coach Steven Jackson's DMV trilogy, followed by Big Three's most intense rivalry. Defending champions Miami 305 and Michael Beasley chasing his third straight MVP take on Dwight Howard, coach Nick Young, and the LA Riot. Watch Big Three Saturday, 4 p.m. Eastern, 1 p.m. Pacific on CBS. 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
1: I think there's a lot of dynamics. If you do see a pullback in CapEx and these companies have debt to equity ratios that they have not had in the past, you're going to start questioning a lot of how these companies have managed their balance sheets and how they've allocated their capital. And so to me, I just find it interesting. Like, think about it. I mean, you have Meta, you have Amazon, you have Alphabet, you have Nvidia. These companies are all raising cash right now, and they can't do it fast enough. So, you know, to me, this seems like it's getting to a point.
2: By Apple.
1: Yeah, and it's not
2: the only company that's right. not.
1: But and one of the problems is Apple operating from a fundamental standpoint in a way that makes you want to go out and buy it at 35 times, right? Because, you know, AI and Apple Intelligence and Siri, there's a lot you got to figure out going into this. And so, you know, at a price point where a lot of investors may just say, or a lot of consumers just may say, I'm pretty happy with going on here. And if I don't see a real benefit of having AI on the device, this $20 app that I'm using is working pretty well.
3: Coming up, a big year for biotech. The XBI ETF surging nearly 70% over the past 12 months. And there may be an even better prognosis for the space as its IPO market heats up. More on that when Fast Money returns.
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3: Welcome back to Fast Money. Stocks wrapping up the shortened holiday week. In the green, Dow up 75 points, S&P jumping more than 1%, and the Nasdaq leading the gains, climbing nearly 2%. Shares of Salesforce extending its longest losing streak with its 13th straight day of losses. Shares down nearly 28% in that time. Tech consulting company Accenture dropping nearly 18%. That's its worst day ever. The company lowering guidance due to the Middle East conflict and announcing acquisitions of or stakes in

0: three separate companies, combined deals valued at more than $4 billion. And Kroger also falling, shares down 8% in its worst day in over 5 years. The grocery store chain slightly missing earnings estimates and signaling that a pressured consumer could weigh on near-term performance. Well, meantime, heart drug maker Cardigan surging more than 37% today in its public debut, this on the heels of cancer biotech Parabolis' big IPO last week. So is this just the beginning of the biotech IPO boom? CNBC's Angelica Peebles is here on set with more on this. Angelica.
1: Hey, Melissa. Well, it's great to be here on set with you guys. So Cardigan is now the 13th biotech to make its public debut this year, and that $400 million deal bringing the total deal value for the year to about $5 billion, and that's a post-pandemic high, according to Dealogic. And that might not sound like a lot after SpaceX, of course, but it's a much welcome rebound for the biotech after a tough few years. Remember, we saw a huge boom of biotech IPOs during the pandemic, with 172 biotechs went public in 2020 and 2021, raising around $36 billion. And then interest rates went up and investors went risk off. And you also saw many preclinical companies go public. So these were companies that were selling investors on ideas rather than data. And now you see investor appetite for biotech IPOs coming back. But the companies have assets that are mid to late stage. And so take Cardigan. The CEO, Tasos Giannakakos, telling me that the company got to the point where it has data for each of its three programs coming within the next year, and that public investors were wanting to invest in ahead of those milestones. I talked to Jordan Sachs, who leads healthcare listings here at the NASDAQ, and he says that investors are indeed coming back, but again, for more mature pipelines. And he says that it's possible we'll see 25 biotech IPOs this year. Tried to ask him which ones. He wouldn't give me any names, but much more to come, guys.
0: 25. That's a lot on top of what we've had. Angelica, stay right there. For more on what's ahead for biotech, Michael Yee of UBS joins us now. He's a global head of biotech research. I almost said your old firm. Sorry. Michael, great to have you with us.
2: Great to be here.
0: We've known each other for a long time.
2: Absolutely.
0: We were just having a conversation offset. I mean, there are generalists who are coming back into the sector. So there is a buzz around biotech that is more robust than in the past.
2: Yeah. Look, you know, we had a lot of tough years you were referring to. It's been a bit of a bear market. And we see a resurgence. You know, the resurgence is multi-year. I could see this playing out over the next year or two. Drug pricing is mostly behind us. And most importantly, the surge is being driven by a lot of M&A. There's record M&A numbers. Pharmas face the biggest patent cliffs that they've had ever. And these big pharma companies are buying up all the biotechs. They got to fill that patent cliff. They got to find new growth. Biotech has been down and out. So people are coming back into the space, and it's happening.
0: It's interesting what Angelica pointed out in terms of what kinds of companies are going public and that they're the later stage companies, because that also coincides with the kind of targets that big pharma companies want. So there's a high demand for this sort of mid to later stage cycle company.
2: Yeah, it is. If you look at the patent cliff that are coming over the next couple of years, Merck, we were talking about, faces a $25, $35 billion patent cliff. Pfizer, Bristol, huge patent cliffs. These are happening over the next few years. We need mid to late stage assets, de-risked, that are coming to the market in the next few years, and they're ripe for acquisitions. Investors obviously want to benefit and play in that mix. So given the fact that the sector is moving, people care again, there's M&A going on, capital's happening, IPOs are happening. This is all the makings of a cycle, and I think we want to be there for it.
3: And I agree with that, Michael. And I do think as an investor, but also from what we've seen, it has been out of favor. I think there's a lot of underweights in healthcare. It hasn't responded defensively. But let's go to Merck, because we know about Keytruda. We know about pipeline issues, and we know that they need to go out and spend. But Pfizer did the same thing. Yeah. Pfizer spent $40 billion to get past their COVID windfall, and the stock's been punished. So why is Merck just being out there having to buy a reason to buy Merck?
2: There's a big difference. You see, Pfizer did a tremendously big deal at $40 billion. Basically, it's fully levered, can't do a lot. You take a look at Merck. They've basically been doing a string of pearls-like strategy. They've done 5-6 deals, less than $10 billion, mostly de-risked, diversified portfolio. They're not all eggs in one basket. And when you do that and stack it up, we see that they've got $20, $25 billion over the next few years that's going to replace most of that Keytruda patent cliff. Stock is cheap, trades at 12 times. I see that stock breaking out. Could get 14, 15 times on 10 bucks, about 140, 150 bucks. So I think that's going to play out over the next few years. We like that strategy. I think AbbVie is going to be doing some more deals. Pay attention to that. They're talking about that a lot more. Amgen's got to do some deals. And honestly, take a look at Lilly. Even though Lilly doesn't have a patent cliff, they did three deals on a Tuesday. They just bought Centessa. They've got the biggest balance sheet. Yeah. They've got all the money that you could do, and they're going to be taking a look at a lot of stuff. So there's more to come.
1: And, Mike, everyone talks about Lilly. You know, you talked about their deals. But what are the other pharma companies that you think are, you know, maybe underappreciated or you think are the interesting stories for the rest of the year?
2: So, look, we'll refocus on Merck, I think, is one. I think there's a real turnaround situation there. Everybody knows about the patent cliff. Makes everybody scared about it. If you take a look what happened with AbbVie and even Amgen, which had patent cliffs, they grow through it. Stocks go right through it, and they go higher. So Merck is number one. Number two, we want to take a look at Vertex. Vertex is down 50 points year to date. Still red on the year. A lot of people are concerned about a competitor cystic fibrosis drug. We think it's not going to be a big deal. This stock is poised to move back to the upside, $500. I see that one poised to break out in the second half of the well. So a lot of good opportunities there. We think biotech is back.
0: How about identifying targets?
2: Yeah. Put me on the spot.
0: Are you game?
2: We're game. I think we have a pretty good track record, Melissa, if we take a look at the history books. Look, Apogee is one, ticker APGE. That's one we think could be a target. They've got a phase 3 atopic dermatitis drug. Take a look at that one. We like Cogent. They're on file with two drugs to the FDA. That's a good one. MBX is another one, phase 3 rare disease and an obesity drug that's been getting a lot of attention. So these are all playing right into the hands of exactly what pharmaceutical companies need. And these are not big transactions, a couple billion dollars here and there, string of pearls. That's a strategy that you want to do. And it's almost a little like FOMO. You're watching Lilly do deals. You're watching Merck do deals. If you're the pharma company that hasn't been doing stuff, what's going on?
0: Michael, great to see you. Thanks for playing ball with us.
2: Great
0: and Angelica,
2: to see you
0: thank you for joining us. Angelica Peebles. Inbound questions about pharma. Are you seeing interest?
4: We are. And I think some of this is the rotation story. I think there's just so much talk about AI, and I think that's the main story. But investors are really starting to look to other areas. And this is one of those areas where people are saying, OK, we might actually see some growth here. And it's maybe a lot less sexy and exciting than AI and what's happening in that space. But I think people are really interested here. And I think that you're going to continue to see that.
0: We've got a news alert on Kalshi. Julia Borson's got the details. Julia.
5: Melissa, Kalshi has passed $2 billion in annualized revenues in early IPO talks. This according to a report in the information noting that the talks are early and the company is unlikely to list until late next year or even 2028. We should also note that CNBC and Kalshi have a commercial relationship that includes customer acquisition and minority investment. Melissa?
0: All right, Julia, thank you. Julia Borston. Seems like they should strike while the iron's hot, I guess.
6: Yeah, late 27. Get out there, man. You know what I mean? Like, you know, think about just the scarcity that we have in some of the exciting things that are going on in tech and, you know, let the market decide, because obviously there's scarcity in the private markets here, too. So, you know what? It's a company that's obviously grown a lot faster than a lot of people think, and it looks like they are executing pretty well.
7: But Kelsey's been, I think we're all saying kind of the same thing. Kelsey's been a blue chip stock out there for people to own in the private market for a while. Now, there's access to Kelsey. People own it, much like they did with SpaceX. And so I SpaceX and OpenAI will be interesting that are coming out, because there may be, you know, Kalshi might say in 6 months or 9 months, you know what, we kind of like it here. And the valuation that we have, we might not have in public markets. I'm not suggesting that there isn't still some meat on the bone and their business is growing. But I just think that the private markets are in a place now where a lot of investors have access in a way that they didn't. There's blue chips out there. Kalshi is, I bet, yeah, I don't know what the number is of the people that are watching our show right now. There's a reasonable number of people that own Kalshi.
0: Coming up, one of our traders is getting hungry.
6: Oh,
0: restaurant
6: boy.
0: Stocks they are biting into, and what could be the next move for burgers, burritos, and brew stocks? Fast Money's back in two.
8: Monkey!
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0: Welcome back to Fast Money. Restaurants in rally mode. Sector winners today include Wingstop, Dutch Bros, Cracker Barrel, BJ's, and Jack in the Box. Those stocks and several others have seen double-digit gains in just 1 month. Tim, you were interested in this group earlier today.
7: Well, I think they fall into the category of the names that have been the one brain cell trade outside of airlines to sell in the world of higher gas prices. And I think in the case of McDonald's, this is a company that we kind of know what's going on with their core, at least demo, and it's not been a great run for a long time. But you know, their innovation in terms of the value meal and where they sit and on valuation themselves, McDonald's is actually kind of interesting here. So I think I think there is more on the rebound of, oil at $75. It's not to go buy. It's not to sell your energy shares necessarily. And it's not necessarily to go buy airlines. I think it's to go buy restaurants. I think it's to buy best of breed. So I think McDonald's, I think Domino's too. I think, sentiment there has been so poor. And I think there are some elements of where I think the fundamentals outweigh the sentiment.
0: Yeah. Courtney, you agree?
4: Well, I think there was also news from Kroger that came out, and they're saying that they're actually seeing pressure on their consumer. But I'm wondering, too, to your point, are people just getting more comfortable not buying groceries and going out to eat again, which actually be a really positive thing on the consumer?
0: Yeah.
4: If, in fact, that is happening. So I don't think they're the most exciting trade out there. But, yes, I agree with you. I think
7: they're just bombed out.
4: Opportunity. Yeah.
20: If you look at the chart on Darden, that one is outperforming. It's up 16%. The rest of them, the charts look washed out. So, yes, they could bounce there. But I always like to buy the one that's been successful in difficult times. So I'd stick with Darden.
0: All right. Coming up, Disney going back to the toy box. What to expect from the latest in the Toy Story franchise and whether it can help send the stock to infinity and beyond. More Fast Money's back in two.
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0: Welcome back to Fast Money. Disney stock popping 3% today as moviegoers await the release of the newest installment in the Toy Story franchise hitting theaters tomorrow. The company hoping to make up for a disappointing box office for the new Mandalorian movie last month. Julia Borson's back with more. Julia.
26: Well, Toy Story 5's debut is a big moment for new CEO Josh D'Amaro, who has declared his focus on investing in Disney's intellectual property. The film is expected to top $150 million at the domestic box office, which would be a franchise record and the year's biggest opening. It would also be meaningful after the disappointing performance of Disney's Mandalorian movie last month. Toy Story has been a key franchise for Disney, which says it's driven $16 billion in revenue for the company over the three decades since the first film. And Toy Story is the most watched film franchise on Disney Plus, with over 2 billion hours.
27: The case of Euro, for example, over in Europe, we did see the major central banks reporting yesterday elected to hold rates steady. But, you know, they actually, the ECB, they actually went for a hike already in this cycle. Now, both the Bank of England, by the way, and the Swiss National Bank electing to hold rates as the Iran truce continues to unfold. Now, both the central banks did flag concerns over a rebound in inflation if the conflict flares up once more. So I think that's probably what's moving the euro to the upside versus the U.S. dollar for this morning. So with that hawkish central banks in mind, we've got, of course, a couple of those here in Asia as well. Taiwan leaving its interest rates unchanged, too, but did signal similar concerns over Middle East risk and other policy shifts due to inflation. Now, Taiwan's status as the global chip foundry means the economy there is booming for sure, but inflation on the island is slightly higher than its 2% range. Bank Indonesia raising rates again. So remember, just about like 10 days ago, they went for a off-cycle hike just last week, and then they went for the regular meeting, and then they went for another rate hike here. So the rupiah is still very unstable, and the challenge for the BI is basically anchoring this volatility while trying to contain inflationary pressures. And the central bank raising rates by 25 basis points this time around as well to 5.75%. The Philippines also hiking 25 basis points to temper inflation. Now, this move was widely expected as 2026 inflation is expected to rise above the BSP's 4% high point. And in terms of the forward guidance, they also held really hawkish as well, hawkish tone as well. So something that we need to keep in mind. Let's check on the markets and how they're shaping up on this Friday, how they're shipping up before the actual cash trade starting in the next hour. We've got Australia set to open in the next hour. SPY futures handicapping some softness. Aussie dollar looking steady, 70.16 per the U.S. dollar. And, of course, Japanese stocks breaching that to 41,000 mark yesterday. A pretty remarkable rally going on in markets like Japan and South Korea for sure so far this year. We do see, in terms of the futures action, further gains are being baked in, so we'll see. South Korea hitting a milestone of its own, punching above that 9,000 at the close. And let's see what kind of handover that we got from the EWI iShares MSCI South Korea ETF, surging close to 7%. I would imagine it's all the chips doing the heavy lifting, and we did see a strong session for semiconductor space on Wall Street overnight as well. Now, also important to note, the markets in China, Hong Kong, and Taiwan are closed today in observance of the Dragon Boat Festival, which honors an ancient patriotic poet and celebrated with racing long decorated boats and eating sticky dumpling rice. That's exactly what I'm going to be doing after the show. But of course, we're just getting started. Lots more coming up on Squawk Box Asia. Now, at the bottom of this hour, we'll bring you an exclusive interview with OPEC's Secretary General, Haitham Al-Gayed, speaking with Access Middle East, Dan Murphy, on the heels of the U.S.-Iran MOU, plus Quantum Strategies, David Roche, is standing by. He's calling the latest Middle East developments a Goldilocks scenario. He tells us what the U.S.-Iran agreement really means for the markets. That's coming up next.
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2: Welcome back. You're watching Squawk Box Asia on this Friday morning. Now, let's take a look at how U.S. Treasury yields are doing and a bit of a dancing around Kevin Warsh and post-Kevin Warsh pressure and some digestion around this. We've got the tens at 4.45%. Here is Rick Santelli with more for today's Bond Report.
3: Good morning, Asia, Australia, New Zealand. Markets closed on Friday, of course, for the holiday. And before that, Thursday, we had some interesting movement. We continue to see downward pressure in crude oil futures. The lows down into the 73 area for the July crude futures. And if we look at all the data out last week, maybe what jumps out the most, of course, is that the underpinnings of the economy seem to be in pretty good shape. And the dropping of crude oil has, of course, fueled an upside to the equities. And we had Mr. Warsh's first meeting as chairman. It certainly seems as though the rules of the game with regard to the Fed and its relationship with the street and traders and information is changing. As for the week of the 22nd, very interesting because right off the bat, there's going to be supply. 2-year, 5-year, 7-year on Tuesday, Wednesday, and Thursday, respectively. On the beginning, on Monday, no data. As we move through the week, we're going to have the manufacturing PMIs. We're also going to have new home sales. Maybe Thursday's the busiest, most important day of this particular week. We'll have personal income and spending and all the Fed's favorite metrics. It's going to be interesting to watch how the market reacts because, as Chairman Warsh has pointed out, the market is really the issue here, not how the Fed looks at data, but how the markets respond to data. Not only do we have personal income and spending and the inflation numbers, we have the third walk on quarter one in terms of GDP. And even though it is the third time around the block, we continue to see revisions, it seems, on second and third chances as we get ready to end the second quarter. We'll finish up the week with, well, the trade balance we know is going to be a deficit and University of Michigan sentiment. But maybe the most important issue that I saw on the week prior to the closure of Friday, well, it was the yield curve flattening. And the catalyst, of course, was the Fed meeting. We are seeing the 2s, 10s, and the 10s, 30s, known as the knob, continue to flatten in rather dramatic ways. And it does imply that rates and the term premium in between each maturity seems to be getting smaller. Usually that means rates, especially mid-curve and long end, may be under pressure to move a bit lower as the short end rejiggers in terms of what the Fed implications may be in an era where easing certainly doesn't seem to be in the cards. Reporting from the CME HQ, I'm Rick Santelli, CNBC Business News, Chicago.
2: To the U.S.-Iran ceasefire now, the previously planned official signing ceremony, remember, that was supposed to happen in Switzerland this Friday. That's now seemingly not required, as we did see President Trump signing the MOU in France yesterday at his dinner with French President Macron. But the U.S. is still sending a team to Switzerland, and Vice President J.D. Vance believes that this is an opportunity to begin the wider nuclear negotiations in earnest.
4: I plan to go to Switzerland. Exactly when, you know, we think these technical negotiations are going to start sometime this weekend. That's still the plan, but that could change because it's not an easy country, Iran, to get out of, and so we're trying to figure out exactly when that's going to happen. I suspect this weekend, but I'm not sure.
2: The vice president also had some advice of criticism of the ceasefire deal from members of the Israeli government and warned Israel to remember who its only friend is in the current climate. Listen.
4: Number one, Donald J. Trump is the only head of state in the entire world who is sympathetic to the nation of Israel at this moment in time. And he happens to be the head of state of the world superpower. If I was in the cabinet of the Israeli government, I might not be attacking the only powerful ally that I have anywhere left in the entire world. And the second message I would give to some of those cabinet members, Bibi, to his credit, has not gone down this path, but to some of these cabinet members in Israel who are attacking the President of the United States, the other thing that I would say is that over the last 3 months, two-thirds of the defensive weapons that have protected your homeland have been built by American hands and paid for by American tax dollars. The problem for Israel is not Donald J. Trump. And anybody in Israel who thinks their biggest problem is the President of the United States needs to wake up and smell the reality of the situation that country is in.
2: David Roche is a strategist at Quantum Strategy joining us this morning. David, it's been a while for me, at least. So thank you so much for joining us. So you say it's a Goldilocks situation. I mean, the process seems a bit messy. And, you know, I would imagine it's a challenging process and thing to get done. But there was supposed to be the signing in Switzerland, and then it gets signed at a dinner in France. And really some question marks over the substance of this deal that is being signed. Does it really matter for markets anymore?
5: Well, look at it this way. I mean, if this is Goldilocks, it's Goldilocks from a very unhappy family background. If I look at what I see, the markets only care about one thing. Are the tankers moving? The tankers are moving. Donald Trump needs the tankers to move to get the oil price down to the pumps. And the IRGC, alias Iran, needs to get the tankers moving because then they're back in the dollar flow and they can go on financing themselves and staying in power. So the nature of the shared interest between the Iranians being back in the dollar flow and the traders being back in the dollar flow means that this deal will stick. It'll stick for that simple reason. Now, of course, what that means is you get lower inflation, lower oil prices, lower inflation. Central banks go on hold, but they don't raise rates much, with the exception of the ECB in Japan. And the US will kind of stay where it is. So that, in a sense, is predictable, rather good news for markets which were about to run out of oil altogether in their economies. But, Cherry, beyond that, this is a really bad deal. It's a bad, bad deal. It puts the Iranians in charge of the Gulf ad infinitum. That's what Article 5 says. It prevents any other country, particularly the U.S., interfering in the domestic affairs of Iran, Article 2. And it actually empowers Iran to be the responsible agency facing the U.S. when it comes to dealing with the with the proxies, its proxies in, for example, Hezbollah in Lebanon. And the problem about all this is, number one, Iran is going to make the Middle East very unstable. That's bad in the long term. And second of all, the Israelis are never going to accept this deal. And the Iranians, I will predict to you confidently, will never, never abandon their nuclear ambitions. Mm.
2: You just made the point of Iran, you know, potentially making the Middle East very unstable. I think some people are already excited about the prospect of the Middle East capital coming back into the picture. That's not really the case. I mean, it will take some time for the recovery process. But remember, capital flows from Dubai has been really the major source, sort of propping up a lot of these mega AI projects and data center money.
5: Well, look, let's take that to bits, because there's really complex and important questions in there. Number one, how fast will the oil come back? Most surprising. Yesterday, for example, last 24 hours, we exported 18 million barrels of oil from the Middle East, which is very close to what its normal capacity of 20 million is. Half of that approximately came through the Red Sea, and half of it came, surprise, surprise, through the tankers rushing for the door with their oil cargoes on board of the Straits of Hormuz. So you've got to remember that bringing back the oil capacity is not just a matter of bringing back the capacity. That will follow. It's also the fact that there are massive stocks. There are stocks of oil on the ships, and there are probably around, I would say, nearly 150 to 200 million barrels of oil of stocks in tanks on land in the Middle East, which need to get out. So the recovery is, in a sense, production slow, inventory cycle fast. The result is it looks like normal, and the traders will love that. That's number one thing. Number two thing, the Middle East has become very unstable. It will remain very unstable. Whatever the settlement in the Middle East is, they're going to be facing a hostile Iran over the Gulf. And that means that the whole political paradigm in the Middle East is up for grabs. And not only does the oil have to get out a different way, the Straits of Hormuz has simply got to be not deactivated, but made less important by directing oil other ways. So that changes the geopolitical geography. And the idea that this is going to go back to normal, the same old thing, the same low risk profile as we had in the past, that is an illusion.
2: All right. And you also make a point that this normalization can actually be quicker than what some people are suspecting. What's really the base for that? What is the evidence of that? Are you actually seeing more ships and more shippers really ready to get back into the game? Like really the opportunistic ones who are willing to take the risk? Because the conversation coming from the conservative side is really, no, we need to think about the risk. The mines are still there, and who knows what happens with the signing?
5: Well, look, that's a normal conversation for people to have. But I can tell you that last night, approximately 9 million barrels of oil left the Straits of Hormuz, the Gulf, 9 million barrels.
2: Okay.
5: Whereas you and I have been over the last, since February 28, looking at 2 to 2.5 million barrels a day. So somebody is shipping the oil. Now, you raise a very good point. You say, OK, well, this oil is just tankers trying to get out. Will they ever go back in? Well, you will be amazed at the greed of ship owners. Once they can get the insurance, which is already becoming available, once it is clear that the Iranians are as interested in shipping their oil as the ship owner that we're talking about is interested in shipping everybody's oil, there's a common interest. There'll be no attacks on ships in the Gulf because the Iranians will be making money out of it, and the other Gulf states will be making money out of it. Shared interest. So you'll be amazed how quickly the inventory cycle of oil, all the stuff that has been locked up and pumped into tanks and tankers, that exits. And that will cover the gap in production. You probably had down around 8 to 12 million barrels of oil a day of production, which was out of action during the blockade. Now, maybe 4 million of that is damaged, but 4 million can be brought back pretty quickly. But the point I am making is that the amount of oil that can be flushed out of the tankers and the storage can cover the deficit on the production side until it is brought back into production, probably over the next 3 to 6 months. That's why I think the bounce back can be quicker than people expect.
2: All right. So your investment conclusion, having said all this, you sold your oil and bought risk assets for 10 to 15% of the portfolio. This as of Wednesday this week. What are some of the risk assets that you actually bought and can recommend?
5: Well, I don't, you know, if I was really good at investing like you, I'd probably be terribly wealthy and, you know, celebrating the Dragon Boat Festival from a high apartment someplace on the peak. So I am not. You know, I'm in an EU bunker working away on EU type things. But what did I do, if anybody is interested? Well, I'll tell you what I did. I got rid of the oil And I put it into a number of equity sectors, which I like, for instance, shipbuilding, like defense, like container shipping, and of course, renewables, which I think will replace oil to a much bigger degree than people imagine, with China and Europe leading the way. So there are equity sectors which I would own. I did not go back into the AI bet because I think that's a bubble, but I went into those sectors. So I also, by the way, which is looking not particularly bright at the moment, started to put money back into gold. I think that once all this is out of the way and we've had our bounce in the dollar to maybe 105 on the TWI, I think people will go back into gold, because if there's one lesson that comes out of the Gulf, it is the diminishment of American power. They handled this so badly and created so much mistrust that it'll spill over into the role of the US dollar as a reserve currency down the road. Not immediately, but that's a reason to own gold.
2: Yeah, not immediately, because for those who got into gold this year, their patience is being tested, David, right? So I think this is a bit of a story of patience. What about defense? That, you know, really irks my curiosity here. So things are calming down around the Strait of Hormuz. We've got a deal. We've got signing. Why are you getting back into defense names?
5: Oh, for two reasons, really. Number one is what the Gulf War has taught countries is that they can actually use strategic chokeholds. So I'm talking about the Straits of Malacca. I'm talking about even the Danish Straits. I'm talking about Bab el-Mandeb, and I can go on. They're not all sea-borne straits. You can have airline-borne straits. You can have all sorts of different chokeholds. What has been, people have been taught, is that hostile powers can now use chokeholds to paralyze the world economy at very low cost. So what we have to do as a world economy is work out ways how we do not depend on chokeholds for our economic activity anymore. That is, in terms of defense, immensely expensive, and it's down the road. So that's one reason. The other reason is that the big lesson out of the Straits of Hormuz to most countries is don't depend on the U.S. for defense, because they won't defend you. That's what the Gulf states have learned. If you're Korea, if you're Japan, and you're looking at what's happening in the Middle East, then the famous U.S. pivot to Asia has not really happened. It's all been focused on the Middle East. And they can see that the U.S.'s commitment to actually fighting wars, apart from high tech, is very low. Boots on the ground, no way. So what do? You get your own defense, and eventually you'll get your own nuclear bomb. Yeah. Hence, defense.
2: Yeah. David, thank you so much. David Roche from Quantum Strategy, thank you very much. Squawk Box Asia is going for a quick break. We'll be right back after this.
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2: Welcome back. You're watching Squawk Box Asia on this Friday. It's a 7:30 here in Hong Kong as well as in Singapore. The SGX Nikkei futures have just come online. Let's take a look at the price action in all this. And yes, we are getting the indication that we might see more upside on top of the record-setting session for Japan equity markets yesterday. Dollar yen, though, is something that we're watching very closely. 161.33. So that is definitely in the yen intervention territory. We'll be watching. Now, shifting gears to oil really quick. OPEC is maintaining its forecast for strong global oil demand growth over the next 4 years. Now, citing a worldwide shift toward policies that support oil hues. Now, the group says that global oil demand will reach about 124 million barrels a day by 2050. By contrast, the International Energy Agency forecast demand of just 113 million barrels a day by mid-century. So some gap there for sure. Meantime, OPEC Secretary General Haitham Al-Ghazizi is sat down with CNBC's Dan Murphy for an exclusive conversation and shared how the bloc is viewing the latest U.S.-Iran Memorandum of Understanding. And this is a snippet of their conversation. Take a listen.
8: This is a very important event that is unfolding. We've been following the news just as everybody else has been. And, you know, usually we don't comment on political matters. You know my policy on this. However, I must say, of course, we do welcome and appreciate the diplomatic efforts that have led to this, I would say, positive unfolding of events. There are many moving parts still, many unknowns. I think it's premature to judge where this might go. We hope for the best. And I prefer to leave it at that.
12: This has been the largest energy disruption in history for the global markets. Do you think this crisis is over?
8: Again, I think there are many unfolding events. To be very direct with you and very upfront, we cannot really tell. And to be honest with you, I think it's better actually not to try to come up with some flashy Hollywood headlines about what may happen or what is expected to happen. We've seen many of those. Many of those don't even materialize. At OPEC, our policy is to watch the fundamentals and then make statements. So sometimes, if you don't know, I think His Royal Highness Prince Abdulaziz, the chairman of OPEC Plus, said this recently very nicely and eloquently. Sometimes humility is important. And to know when to say, I don't know, is also very important. So how this may unfold, I really cannot say. I don't know, to be honest with you.
12: One of the elements of this deal is the reopening of the Strait of Hormuz. And I think what the last 4 months have really proven is just how critical that waterway is, not just for OPEC producers, but for Middle Eastern producers broadly and for global energy markets overall. How important is the reopening of Hormuz toll-free if Iran sticks to its side of the agreement?
8: Again, I don't want to delve into the details of the agreement and what's going to unfold, what's not going to happen or happen. I can say that the straits are definitely one of the most critical straits and sea passages globally. A lot of the world's energy goes through those straits on a daily basis, be it crude oil, be it petroleum products, be it LNG and natural gas. It's very important for the world. And you said producers, but I also want to say that it's very equally important for consumers around the world and ultimately for the whole global economy. We've seen issues affected such as fertilizers, petrochemicals, you name it, a whole vast array and array of different products that have been affected. So the Straits, I would say, are definitely, without a doubt, key to the global economy.
2: So much to discuss from the upcoming further talks in Switzerland once a signing ceremony is done, or now seemingly a material start to the wider negotiations. But what will the Iranian goals, what are really the Iranian goals here, and what is it for over the medium and longer terms? We've got Arash Azizi. He's the postdoctoral associate and lecturer at Yale University to really talk us through this. Arash, thank you so much for joining us. Looking forward to this conversation. So, you know, we've had a markets guest, David Roche from Quantum Strategy, just moments ago. And, you know, he gave his assessment of this memorandum of understanding, basically saying, well, coming from his side, that, you know, describing this as a bad deal. What kind of grade would you give to this 14-point memorandum of understanding? Obviously, people coming from different angles have different takes in all this, but what was your assessment?
14: Well, it all depends, as you said, what is it that you want, and you know, what are your goals? I welcome the MOU. I think the vast majority of countries in the region, except Israel, we're going to welcome the MOU. We heard the OPEC Secretary General, in the exclusive interview with you, welcome the MOU. Why wouldn't we welcome it? I mean, it is an attempt to end the war and open negotiations between Iran and the United States toward possibly restoration of economic ties and a restriction of Iran's nuclear program. So people can, and the similar concepts have been in play for long. I believe Iran and the United States should have normal relations, should have trade relations, and Iran should restrict its nuclear program, and it should get sanctions relief and unfreezing of assets in return. I mean, let us think for a second. You know, what is it, when we say unfreezing of assets, what does it mean? It just means Iran will be able to access its own money. When we say sanctions relief, what does it mean? It just means that Iran will be able to trade like other nations. Mm. And yes, Iran often does bad things, is often a bad actor, and there should be ways to counter that. But one should also have a bit of humility. Decades of war making and sanctions have not done anything to really better this behavior. So why don't we give peace a chance?
2: Mm. Yeah, definitely an attempt to end the war. But I feel like this could be an open heart surgery, and we're just trying to close it back up because the surgery just went for too long, and we haven't really got down to the origin, the cause of this, well, disease that actually led to this surgery. So I wonder what happens over the next 60 days, say, because that seems to be the timeline given to the nuclear process. How optimistic are you that we actually get something meaningful done here?
14: I'm 50-50 on it in terms of optimism. Look, Iran has a choice to make. Iran has a crucial choice to make. Iran has a new leadership, a new generation of leaders, really, who are now in charge. They're running the country. People like Bagher Ghalibaf. They've been wanting this for so long. Now they're doing it. Their choice is this. Do they want to pursue development, bring economic prosperity to Iran, build Iran up? Or do they want to pursue their so-called front of resistance, pursue paths outside international norms, go after intervening in life of Arab countries, try to disrupt the firm alliance that the United States has with the countries, with the, you know, countries of the Arab countries of the GCC? Iran has a decision to make. What does it want to do? Yeah. If it follows the former, it could hope that it will quickly bring an economic rally to the country. People will start doing much better. And Iran could graduate to become a normal nation, as J.D. Vance said yesterday. He said, you know, they're talking to us like a normal country. It's a decision for Iran to make. And the United States, on the other hand, also has a decision to make. Does it want to give Iran a chance, allow those who've argued in Iran that, you know, we should have normal trade relations with the U.S., to see that if they do follow this path, if they're able to follow through, if they're able to convince the hardliners and others, bring them along or push them aside, but at any rate, limit the nuclear program and open trade ties with the U.S., they'll see benefits. Or does it want to forever do the bidding of other countries like Israel by bringing war on Iran, by bringing further sanctions on Iran? And of course, I should also mention, Iran has been a terrible neighbor to Israel. Israel hasn't been a good neighbor to anybody in this region in many ways, but Iran has also been a terrible neighbor. It keeps threatening to destroy Israel. It should give it up. Iran knows that it can, of course, never destroy Israel. It's a foolish goal for any country to set itself. It should put it aside and pursue its own development. It's a chance for both countries to change things.
2: Yeah, I mean, Israel has been really the toughest element in all this for the Trump administration. At least it seems to me that to figure out or make sure that it's aligned with the U.S. government's agenda in all this. But when you say Iran has a choice to make, yes, it does. But I just don't really see the regime going for denuclearization while reopening the Strait of Hormuz. I mean, essentially, through this war, Iran has learned that on top of the nuclear program, which is by far really the strongest leverage that's out there, that they've got the Strait of Hormuz, and they've now done it, having the experience of closing it and really seeing the global impact in all this, or we keep talking about the lack of impact on the global oil prices. But all in all, I don't really see the regime going for the complete denuclearization in all this.
14: Well, I disagree with you. First of all, I'm not sure that nuclear program is a great leverage. You know, leverage for what? It's been an albatross around Iran's neck that has brought the economic ruin to Iran. If Iran wanted to produce a nuclear weapon, that would have been a leverage. Produce a nuclear weapon, then you have a leverage. You don't produce a nuclear weapon, this nuclear threshold status, it didn't give Iran any leverage, really. It has put it through this decades-long crisis that had only helped destroy Iran's economy. And the Strait of Hormuz, what does Iran gain by closing the Strait of Hormuz? Enmity of other countries, disrupting global trade, and being the bad boy of the region forever. Okay, if it's leverage for what? You should lose your leverage for something. Iran already used the leverage that it had. It finished the war. It led to the U.S. to commit to abandon regime change. Now it should use it. What does it want? Iran needs to decide, what does it want? If it wants to be respected as a regional power by the United States, the world superpower, and the regional countries, it has already done that. What else does it want? It signed the MOU that everyone in the world is recognizing as a victory for Iran. The term Islamic Republic of Iran is repeated

0: Ice Cube's Big Three is back. The most physical, fierce, and competitive basketball league on earth returns to CBS this Saturday. Three-time Big Three MVP ISO Joe Johnson and the reloaded Detroit Amps battle two-time Big Three championship coach Steven Jackson's DMV trilogy, followed by Big Three's most intense rivalry. Defending champions Miami 305 and Michael Beasley chasing his third straight MVP take on Dwight Howard, coach Nick Young, and the LA Riot. Watch Big Three Saturday, 4 p.m. Eastern, 1 p.m. Pacific on CBS. 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
1: And in return, it would get sanctions lifting and billions of dollars, tens of billions of dollars, potentially hundreds of billions of dollars of investment in Iran economy that could turn things around. As I said, this is a choice that Iran has had since the 1990s, where there was a fight between then President Rafsanjani and Supreme Leader Khamenei. Does Iran want development, or does it want ideology and revolution? Does it want to be a nation, or does it want to be a cause, as Henry Kissinger once asked? So it's a clear decision that Iranians have, and someone like Qalibov, a forceful leader who has been impressive throughout this, really this is his moment to shine. This is his moment to prove whether he can carry through with what he's started.
2: I hear you. I see great merits in your arguments that you're making just now, but do you see the signs that the Iranian regime's leadership is on board with the idea of going for the development rather than this kind of volatile route with the rest of the region and the United States?
1: I believe there is a challenge and debate in Iran. As I said, this challenge has been since the 1990s. There are different factions who push for different things. But yes, I do believe a significant number of them are ready to give up on the dead, hackneyed, useless ideology of Khomeinism and Khameneism, bury Khameneism along with Ayatollah Khamenei, whose body is being buried in a couple of weeks. They'll also bury his useless ideology and instead head for economic development. This has happened in many countries, after all, before. China, after Mao Zedong, tried to effectively gave up on communism, even though the Communist Party remained in power. It embraced capitalism, and everything that has changed afterwards has not really brought back communism to China, economically speaking. Vietnam did the same after the war with the United States, and other countries have traveled on a similar path. Iran needs to also give up this old 20th century ideology and finally enter the 21st century.
2: How critical is it for the Iranian regime to have the control over the Strait of Hormuz? And they talked about controlling it or maintaining operation with Oman. Of course, for CNBC viewers, the idea of toll fee system around the Strait of Hormuz is really a crucial point to understand. What are your understandings?
1: There's not going to be a toll system, and the memorandum mentions no version of the toll system. It just says Iran and Oman will continue as littoral states and that have some navigation rights. They'll continue to benefit. And Iran keeps saying when we have offer services, we'll charge for them. Okay, so Iran, when it offers certain services, it can charge for them. It shouldn't be obligatory. Iran should prove to be a good custodian of international straits. You know, countries like Singapore, countries like Malaysia for the Strait of Malacca, countries of the Horn of Africa with Bab el-Mandeb. Djibouti is right there as a small country. If a country wanted to use its proximity and littoral status with the straits to close them as choke points to the global economy, it would be terrible for the global economy. So Iran and Oman and others should also just work together and be good custodians of this international waterway. And it's notable that, of course, toll idea is not at all in the MOU. It was always an overreach by Iranians. And we see the hardliners now, people like Shariat Madari, who is a hardliner well known for advocacy for decades, it advocated closing down the Strait of Hormuz. We see that they harp back on that. But developmentalists in Iran, if they want to continue their path, they need to shut these hardliners up and be good custodians of the Strait of Hormuz. Iran could gain much more economic benefits by reintegration into the region and by lifting the sanctions and by being a good member of the international community. It's not about the West. It can work with countries like China and others better, as Qalibov has already indicated.

0: This is a much better path than saber rattling and attempting to close off a Strait of Hormuz, which hurt millions of people around the world. it's no positive path for Iran.
1: Yeah. For a better path out there, we only hope. Crucial weekend to be watching. Arash, thank you so much for joining us and taking out the time and talking to us this morning. Arashi Azizi from Yale University, thank you very much. Squawk Asia is going for a quick break. We'll be right back after this.
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1: It's a finally Friday. China, Hong Kong, and Taiwan markets shut today for the Chun'un Festival, also known as the Dragon Boat Festival. Greater China markets return to trade on Monday.
5: Here's a look at the U.S. markets for the week of June 21st. FedEx, Carnival, and KB Home report quarterly earnings on Tuesday, while chipmaker Micron reports after the bell on Wednesday. On Monday, Marvell Technology and Flex will join the S&P 500 index, replacing PoolCorp and Campbell's. Amazon's annual sales event Prime Day begins Tuesday and lasts until Thursday. Also Tuesday, the Justice Department and a coalition of 20 states head to court in an antitrust lawsuit against Apple. And Wednesday, America's largest banks release results of their annual financial stress tests. And NVIDIA, the world's largest company by market cap, holds its annual meeting.
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1: Welcome back. Here are some of the other stories we are following this morning. Apple has reportedly teamed up with Intel to design and manufacture its chips in the United States. Now, this according to U.S. President Trump. An Apple contract would lock in steady demand from one of the world's largest consumer electronics firms, greatly boosting Intel's efforts to turn around its business. As for the iPhone maker, this deal would help diversify its manufacturing base and the chip capacity at a time when it's a key partner. North Asian chipmaker TSMC has been stretched thin by surging demand. Intel shares surging 10% in the Wall Street session. The U.S. government took a large stake in Intel last year. Two men have been sentenced to prison in the U.K. after being convicted of spying on alleged dissidents on behalf of China. One was sentenced to 8 years, and the other, working as a British border force officer, was punished with 10 years. They're believed to be the first people convicted of spying for China in Britain. Both men denied the charges. The Chinese embassy called the case a, quote, political move of abusing the law. The World Cup heads into its second round of matches with Switzerland against Bosnia and Herzegovina. The Swiss emerged victorious here, hitting the back of the net four times versus Bosnia's a single consolidation goal. And we've got Swiss fans ecstatic as they celebrated the country's strong performance, especially that 1-2-1 against Qatar a few days ago. Meanwhile, no such luck this time around for Qatar. Six goals and two men down versus a joint host Canada. Canada will climb to the top of its group. And staying in the world of sports, in New York continues its celebration of the Knicks, a famous victory with a ticker tape parade. Now, the Knicks are winning against the San Antonio Spurs in the NBA Championship Finals. It's the team's first title in 53 years. CNBC's Alex Sherman was on the ground at a ticker tape parade.
12: I am here at the southern tip of Manhattan as the New York Knicks celebrate their first NBA championship in 53 years. New Yorkers have been piling toward this parade for many hours, camping out overnight, coming in around 6 in the morning by the thousands to celebrate the New York Knicks, but even more than that, really, to celebrate New York. This is happening at an interesting time because it's happening during the World Cup, when there are so many international travelers that happen to be in New York, and a lot of these people must be saying, wait a second, we're used to celebrating soccer, but it's basketball that clearly has galvanized the city. And this is not a parade like any other. It's tradition, of course, to have these parades for teams that win the championship. But this is different. It is truly a once-in-a-lifetime experience for many of these New York fans. As you can see behind me, a combination of the players, the owner, James Dolan, and a lot of celebrities. We've already seen Timothée Chalamet and Chris Rock and many different actors and musicians, Mary J. Blige, come by here as the Knicks fans and celebrities come together to celebrate this team. You can see it's starting to get loud behind me. I'll leave it at that.
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1: Good morning. You're watching Squawkbox Asia. I'm Sherry Kang in Hong Kong. Let's get to your headlines this morning. Stocks in Japan and South Korea kick off the season from fresh all-time highs. Asian markets are working with a bounce back on Wall Street, helped by a recovery in chips and an improved sentiment around, of course, the U.S.-Iran signing a memorandum of understanding. Investors on alert for any signs of FX intervention in Japan as the yen weakens to 161 against the U.S. dollar. Meantime, fresh data showed Japanese consumer inflation held steady in May, but analysts say the full effect of higher oil prices has yet to emerge. And the U.S. Navy says it has lifted its blockade of Iran's ports and coastal areas, providing relief for the flow of oil and goods. Speaking exclusively to CNBC's OPEC's Secretary General says the developments in the Middle East underscore the need for greater resilience across the energy industry.
14: The Saudi Arabia East-West pipeline is a classic example of why it is important for people to be ready for all scenarios. It proved useful, tangible, and helped, I think, really to alleviate a lot of the shortage that had happened.

So markets in Japan, South Korea, Australia just coming online, and we've got another record high for Nikkei 225. So higher by 0.5%, and it's still warming up here. Remember, it takes a while. So we might actually see greater gains coming through here, and feels, you know, things are feeling good over in South Korea once again. So 93.20. I want to say that again. The Kospi sitting at 93.23 points and surging by 2.8%. And I would imagine it's really the chip makers' strength that we see here, given